0: ended.
1: Now, I asked the White House about this today, asked them for evidence, asked them for any more specifics they could provide about when this supposed fireman rescue happened, and they didn't provide any of that.
0: What sort of man lies about what he did on 9/11? And what sort of party defends the man and his lies? The MAGA GOP. Think about it.

Greetings and salutations, everyone. This is Harry Kolatz, Jr., Richmond writer and public historian. I suppose you could call me for the WRWKLP 93.9 FM, the Work FM from Midlothian, serving Chesterfield, Henrico, Richmond, Goochland, and Hanover counties. 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

0: This is the Tom Hartman Program.
1: A lot to talk about today. Cash Patel making a fool of himself before the Senate. You know, I watched a little bit of it. What's so distressing is the absolute lack of respect, of decorum. These MAGA guys, they're like schoolyard bullies, and they just revel in it. And now Trump is doing this all around the world, and it's making America, it's humiliating us. Watching that, what provoked that was my reflections on my father, who, you know, was a very respectful and thoughtful guy, you know, even for people who disagreed with him politically, like me and my brother eventually. My brother was a Republican campaign consultant for a while and then became a progressive. But anyhow, my dad fought fascism and then gave me Franz Kafka. I'm going to tell you all about that in just a bit. But to open, I was actually astonished. I mean, shocked by this story that I read in the media this week. The initial story I saw was over on Raw Story. The headline, "Alarm as Trump's secretive court claims its first victim. It defies logic." And what it is that we have this brand new court. It didn't exist before. It was authorized by Congress in the 90s after the Tim McVeigh bombing of Oklahoma City. And this, it's called the Alien Terrorist Removal Court. And that court, this week, or last week actually, Friday, deported a 47-year-old woman, a lawful permanent resident of the United States, green card holder. Her name was Nazira Hajizada. She lived in Fort Worth. Deported her to Afghanistan. Now, what's astonishing about this is that in this trial, she was never able to see the evidence against her. Her lawyer was not allowed to see the evidence against her. Her lawyer was not allowed to discuss the evidence against her with her. And Todd Blanche called the whole thing a win for national security and the rule of law. This so reminded me of a book that my dad gave me when I was 12 years old. It was by Franz Kafka. It was written in 1919, as I recall. And it was called The Trial. And in this short novel, a fellow by the name of Joseph K., he's a bank clerk, and he's woken up in his bed one morning by two armed men who have come to arrest him. And he's dragged off to a jail. He is told that he cannot know what the charges against him are because they're secret. His lawyer does not know what the charges against him are. He never actually physically confronts the judge. And he's told basically that the fact that he was arrested is sufficient proof of his guilt. And in the very end, two guys in frock coats come in and drag him out to a quarry at night and shoot him, or actually stab him, kill him. And when Kafka wrote that in 1914, he was living in Prague. He was a Jew living in Prague inside a dying empire who would never live to see Hitler and the Gestapo doing the same thing against Jews and across Europe, but ultimately in Prague as well. Or to see Vladimir Putin build this kind of a system. But my dad had seen that, and that's why he volunteered to fight fascists straight out of high school in 1945. I got a glimpse into that world myself visiting East Berlin back in 1986 with my oldest daughter. You know, we had a young man, a gypsy cab driver, pick us up, and immediately we had worked out the story we were going to tell about how we were his long-lost cousins from the West, should the Stasi or the Volkspolizei stop us. But this is here now, this court that Kafka envisioned in his book, The Trial. The law that authorizes it is 8 U.S.C. 1534. And under this bizarre law, these secret courts, the judge reviews the government's classified evidence alone, not in front of the indicted party, just like in Kafka, in chambers. And neither the accused nor the public may learn what that evidence is or where it came from. The federal rules of evidence do not apply. So the government can use the fruits of illegal wiretaps, warrantless physical searches. The accused is specifically denied the right to suppress evidence she claims was gathered illegally. And you get a court-appointed special attorney with a security clearance who can look at the secret file on your behalf, but can't tell you what's in it. And if your lawyer tells you or anybody else what the charges against you are, he faces 25 years in federal prison. This is Kafka. I mean, it's just, Ms. Zada, the woman who was deported by this secret tribunal here in the United States last week, her lawyer said, dragging lawful permanent residents into court but refusing to show them or their attorneys the evidence that will be used against them is a plain violation of due process and should not be seen as an endorsement of this court's legitimacy. I mean, this secret court is only the most recent in the bricks of, most recent brick in the fascist wall that Trump and his lickspittles and his billionaire tech bro buddies are building around what used to be America. You know, last year he had 238 men. He sent them to life sentences in a prison in El Salvador. I mean, you know, no criminal record, no trial, no hearing, just off you go, just like Kafka, 109 years later. ICE is holding roughly 65,000 people, most of them never been before a judge, never had a trial, no idea, and most of them had never committed a crime. It's not a crime to be in the United States without documentation. It's a civil offense. You get essentially a parking ticket, you can be deported, but you have to go through a legal process first. But that's not happening here. And we've got 100,000 people who have applied for refugee status in the United States who have been fully vetted that Trump has suspended. We've only allowed now, in the last year and a half, we've only allowed 6,069 people into the United States, all of them white, and all but three of them white South Africans. That's it. And this guy's in there, falling all over themselves, enthusiasm to purge black people from and brown people from the United States, are creating a country that Kafka wrote about, and that, you know, could be coming after any of us. This is beyond science fiction, and this is beyond, in my opinion, this is awful. We all need to be calling Congress and saying, get rid of, repeal the Alien Terrorist Removal Court. The number for the Congress is 202-224-3121. Get rid of the Alien Terrorist Removal Court. This is not American.
0: This is the Tom Hartman Program.
1: In fact, it's fundamentally un-American.

0: And welcome back, Mark in Oakland, California. Hey, Mark, what's on your mind today?
1: Hey, Tom. Thanks for taking my call.
0: Sure.
1: You know, Tom, I'm a bit of a history buff like you. My knowledge is not as expansive as yours, but I have learned a few things over my life. And I believe that this, where we're at today, did not start overnight, and it didn't happen in a bubble. I believe the seminal year where we went down this path was 1996. That's when Newt Gingrich was appointed. That's a re-election, a very important year. It was my year I turned 40. But probably more than anything else, when Netanyahu took over the Israeli government as prime minister in 1996, and he was first started advocating attack in Iran with Bill Clinton, and then every president that followed.
0: I think that was also the year Rush Limbaugh started his show, wasn't it?
1: It was not only that, Tom, but that's when I sort of became in that the early 90s was when I became introduced to talk radio. All kinds of Hannity and Combs, mm-hmm. Fox News just came on the air around 1994, yep. 5 or 6. I listened to conservative talk radio because there was, frankly, I don't think you came on the air until around 2004 or 2005.
0: Yeah, 2003 was when we started. Yeah, and Air America started in 2004. Yeah.
1: And boy, did I love that, because I got sick for almost a decade. I got sick and tired of listening to people whining, or, you know, asking for the Civil War and when are we going to kill all the libtards. I mean, it got very repetitive and redundant.
0: Yeah.
1: And so, but progressive talk radio was way more interesting. And I'm digressing right now, because what I wanted to talk to you about, Tom, is that, so 1996, they were coming hard and heavy at Bill Clinton. I mean, 1998 was actually the turning point. That was when we hit our apex as a country, was in 1998. I told my friends that at the time, it's all going to be all downhill from here, because any time a country can squander an entire year from January until December and beyond talking about their president's love life, you know that they have got no cares in the world. There's no cruise missiles flying over their homes, or there's plenty of food in the refrigerator. They got their vacation plan. The only thing that Republicans were losing sleep over for the entire 8 years that Bill Clinton was president was that he had an affair with a consenting adult at the White House. And believe me, Tom, many of them were comparing it to the attack on Pearl Harbor in terms of being a national tragedy with their rhetoric.
0: And now they've got a guy in the White House who rapes women and pays off porn stars.
1: Wouldn't you love to go back to the good old days of Bill Clinton and Monica Lewinsky?
0: Yeah, I miss Monica. I remember that song. I miss Monica.
1: Yeah. Tom, before you have to step on my call, I just wanted to make this connection. And if we don't have time today, I can talk to you about it on another show. But I believe there's a direct link between that year-long Monica Lewinsky scandal and the attack on 9/11, which happened about 2 years later, 2.5 years later. You know, America, what we proved to the rest of the world during 1998, I came every night from work. I worked as a sales professional. I crossed on the bridge from Oakland to San Francisco and back. And believe me, I listened to you. Talk radio provided me a lot of pleasant distraction when I was sitting in rush hour traffic, bumper to bumper, trying to cross. And the thing is that, I digress there a second, but, you know, when I'd come home every night, I'd turn on the television, and there'd be nothing but talk about a blue DNA-stained dress, and I got sick and tired of it, Tom, and that's when I swore I would never vote for another Republican again. These are a party of unserious people, Tom, and they're just as unserious now as they were back then, but it started, the genesis was in 1998 after Newt Gingrich and Pat Buchanan riled up all these people on the
0: right. I'm with you, Mark.
1: And now,
0: Mark, I'm out of time. I'm sorry, but well said. Thank you. So Trump, he's running this criminal embargo against Cuba, cutting off their access to fuel. This is a crime. Make no mistake about it. This, you know, Radovan Karadzic, I think, or maybe it was Slobodan Milosevic. I mix them up. One of those guys who engineered the war crimes in Serbia back in the 90s just died in prison as a result of having been at The Hague. This is a war crime on par with that, in my opinion. You've got people who are dying in Cuba right now. Excuse me. We've got people who are unable to get health care, people at hospital, you know, doctors in hospitals having to operate with, you know, using their iPhones as lights, people not able to get medicine. People can't get their, you know, the drugs that they need. They can't get food. There's no energy. I mean, you know, we're starving an island, an entire island, an entire country. We are starving. And we're doing it so that Marco Rubio can run for president in 2 years. Or so that Donald Trump can claim that he did what Jack Kennedy couldn't do. And, you know, reversed the Cuban Revolution. 45 groups just sent a letter to Hakeem Jeffries demanding that we have a war powers resolution that stops Trump from doing this to Cuba. It includes the American Friends Service Committee, that's the Quakers, the Center for Economic and Policy Research, CEPR, we've had Dean Baker from there on this program many times, Demand Progress, Indivisible, the group that was doing the No Kings marches, National Nurses United, the largest nurse union in the United States and big advocates for single payer, Pax Christi USA, a Catholic organization, the United Church of Christ, Win Without War. They're all calling for an immediate vote on H-Con Res, House Consenting Resolution 106. House Resolution 106, it's called the Cuban War Powers Resolution. It's been introduced by Nadia Velasquez, the Democrat from New York. And it basically says, Trump, you've got to stop this blockade. This is wrong. This is a war crime. You can't do this anymore. Not in our names. Not with our money. Not with our military. And this would be a privileged resolution, by the way, which means that Mike Johnson can't stop it. It would direct the removal of U.S. armed forces from hostilities within or against Cuba within a absent congressional authorization. Now, the one way that Mike Johnson can stop this is by simply canceling Congress. And it looks like that's what he's planning on doing. Congress is back this week. I don't know. Are we going to have Mark Pocan or Ro Khanna on this week? We don't. So far, we don't know. In April, senators voted 51 to 47 to block a war powers resolution. Now, how did they get to 51 votes? John Fetterman voted with his Republican colleagues. And to block this war powers resolution introduced by Tim Kaine, Adam Schiff, and Ruben Gallego. That was back in April. So this, now we're talking about doing it in the House again. But this is just so wrong. You know, go after the poorest people, go after the weakest people, ruin them so that you can steal their assets, you can steal their land, you can, you know, become president. It's just, it's obscene. What's going on in Cuba right now. So you might want to let your representatives know at 202-224-3121 to support the War Powers Resolution that would stop this illegal, unconstitutional, immoral, international war crime that is being committed against a neighboring country. Now, you know, I'll give you, I'm no fan of Cuba's authoritarianism. Never been a fan of it. I think it's great that anybody who wants to become a doctor can become a doctor in Cuba. I think it's great that they've got the highest literacy rate in the world. They've done amazing things with education. And when Louise and I were there back during the Obama administration, we spent a week there one March. They were aggressively experimenting with small-scale capitalism and having some really good results, and it was revitalizing the island because Obama allowed us to visit. Trump came in and shut that door in 2017, and that was kind of the end of that. And now they're going for the kill. They're going for the juggler, and it's just wrong. I think, you know, if you don't like communism in Cuba, and I'm, like I said, I'm no fan of it, the way to change it is to turn it into a tourist destination, get a lot of Americans in there, and just, you know, wake the place up. People will rise up. Mike in Elyria, Ohio. Hey, Mike, what's up?
2: Yeah, not much. Good morning. For about Trump and negotiating.
0: Mm-hmm.
2: He is not a negotiator because the very first rule is people find common denominators, which is, you know, life for their children or whatnot. I mean, and yeah. He has no empathy
0: No, Trump lives in a world where he has to win and somebody else has to lose. It's an entirely zero-sum world.
2: There is no win-win.
0: Yeah.
2: But I have two things to talk about if I can. But the motor oil thing with Costco, that's not really synthetic oil. Because it's a loophole that Castrol had a court case on in the mid-2000s. It's highly refined petroleum is all it is, but they can call it synthetic.
0: Yeah, Sean looked this up during the break because I was like, what the hell? And it turns out synthetic oil is actually made from oil. It's just a different process to make long hydrocarbon chains that are less, that break down under heat less easily than normal ones.
2: Yeah, right. And also the lady talking about the Amazon $100 tariff.
0: Mm-hmm.
2: You pay the tariff on what Amazon pays. They don't pay $100 for,
0: Yeah,
2: it's not going to be $130. It'd be like maybe a quarter or 50 cents you got to pay. But still, that's crazy.
0: Well, it depends on what the tariff is.
2: They don't pay nowhere near that. They make a great profit. So.
0: Yeah. Okay, Mike. Thank you. Well said.
2: Thank you.
0: Sure enough. John in Pendleton, Oregon. Hey, John, what's up?
3: Well, it's Orwell time.
0: Oh, no.
3: Here's the trifecta. Canada officially joins the EU, and the EU, the kind of get away from Russian intimidation, joins BRICS. And well, then you have Eurasia versus Oceania. And guess who's big brother? $64,000 question. AI.
0: Whoa. Now, that's something worthy of Isaac Asimov. I mean, that's... So you're saying the BRIC countries...
3: Other nations are doing AI, so...
0: Right, the BRIC countries, you know, Brazil, Russia, India, China, South Africa, right? That's BRICS.
3: South Africa. Also, there's like a dozen more have joined.
0: Yeah.
3: Like the African countries.
0: Right, and they're trying to create a trading bloc. Interesting.
3: Yeah.
0: Interesting. I just, you know, what I'm seeing, whether it's the BRICS countries or whether it's the EU, is that everybody is basically trying to figure out ways to exclude the United States, Canada, because we've just become so unreliable because we have a psychopath running our country. We have a psychopath with the emotional maturity of an 8-year-old. And people are scared of him. Frightened of the chaos.
3: Well, when you have 38% of the adult voting population would die for him. They'll give their firstborn to him.
0: Well, yeah, apparently 33%. But point made, John.
3: We'll find out in November, won't we?
0: We will. Okay, John.
3: That's my little Orwell in the chapter. Anyway,
0: yeah,
3: I know when Air America was on, Mike Malloy, he read the whole book, you know, in increments with his wife Kathy.
0: Oh, really?
3: So it was really a hoot.
0: Yeah.
3: It was late night. I worked a graveyard show. I mean, a late night shift.
0: Yeah. No, I've known Mike for years. I mean, I've known Mike, and I started out on IE America Radio back in the, you know, back in the early 2000s out of Detroit.
3: Oh, yeah.
0: And, you know, now I see his daughter Molly is all grown up. I remember when she was born. Mike is a good guy. I used to listen to Mike when I lived down in Atlanta. Yeah. Oh, yeah. I used to live on, you know, when we were in Atlanta, he was on WGN, I think it was. Or WGRN. He was on the local, you know, he had a show and I used to listen to it on the radio. He was the only progressive on the radio in Atlanta. And he just did a brilliant job, and he still does. He's still doing a podcast, to the best of my knowledge. So, anyway, I got to run. John, thanks for the call.
3: Okay, well, anyway, that's why I just want to give the $64,000 question.
0: Yeah, it's a good one.
3: Coming to a country near you.
0: There you go. Thank you, John.
3: Okay.

0: Mark Carney. This is fascinating. Mark Carney says Canada is seeking a unique alliance, but not membership with the European Union. This is fascinating. You know, we have managed to piss off and alienate the Canadians, well, Trump has, in ways that are just obscene, frankly. And so Mark Carney has now reached out to the European Union and said, I can't reliably trade with the United States, even though they're right next door, even though we've been doing it for 250 years. We can't do it any longer because there's a madman running that country who is totally invested in Vladimir Putin and whatever Vladimir Putin wants. He lives with his head up Vladimir Putin's backside, and he can't do or say anything that's not approved of by Putin. And so, you know, we're looking to you guys in Europe. I think it's fascinating. He's not asking for full membership in the European Union. He's asking to become an associate member. And it was actually the EU that suggested that phrase, associate member. So apparently they're going to tweak their, I don't know if they have to tweak the EU constitution or the rules or what, but keep an eye on this. This is going to get interesting. Meanwhile, insiders at CBS say that 60 Minutes is dead. The show is dead. I didn't watch it. I gave up watching 60 Minutes or CBS altogether when this Nepo baby, David Ellison, you know, born with $1 billion in his mouth, took over CBS and fired the actual news staff and put this right-wing crank, Barry Weiss, in charge of it, whose only credential was that she used to write right-wing op-eds, editorials for the New York Times, you know. And I was like, I'm out of here. But apparently Nora O'Donnell, who has been with CBS since 2011, she's been there a long time, and she has a long history before that, did what Pete Hegseth wanted. Hegseth wanted CBS, or 60 Minutes, or some news show, to interview one of his pilots that was rescued in Iran by way of making it seem like, you know, our military is big stuff and they're doing great things and yeah. And so Nora O'Donnell did it. And the people who work at CBS are like, she killed, you know, Nora and, well, Barry Weiss, really, and David, have just killed CBS. Incredible. Just incredible. Meanwhile, Trump, people are asking, you know, people, the leaders of the tech world are asking, you know, Dario Omidyar of Anthropic, Sam Altman of OpenAI, Elon Musk with X, and Grok, you know, is his big AI thing. They're literally, all three of them, are saying, we need to slow down and take this step at a time. And so, you know, somebody, a reporter, asked Donald Trump about that yesterday, and he said, I can stop AI. If things get out of control, I'll take care of it. But for right now, we need to beat the Chinese. Now, that's kind of the opposite of the conclusion that Kennedy came to back in the day when we first started talking about having the conversations began under Eisenhower. Having conversations with the Soviet Union about limitations on nuclear weapons that ultimately led to the START talks and things like that. You can work with your adversaries, you can work with your enemies, you can work with your competitors to do things that are to the advantage of both of you. You know, keeping America, keeping the world alive by not having a nuclear war seems like a good thing. But Trump is like, nah, it's all good. As long as, and by the way, keep in mind, right now, the two of the most well-funded and aggressive lobbying efforts that are going on in D.C. right now are the tech industry, the AI industry specifically, and the crypto industry. They're both pouring money into the Republican Party like crazy, and probably into Trump's back pocket. I mean, there's so much dark money slopping around, and Trump has already made so many billions of dollars. $1 billion is $1 million 1,000 times. And he's made several billion dollars off his presidency. The thing that blows my mind is Trump made over $1 billion selling his phony crypto, coin, his crypto coin, which wasn't even really crypto. I mean, it was like a GIF. It was like a little image with Trump's picture on it that was serial numbered so that it could be a collector's item. And they were selling like for, 50, 100, 75 bucks, whatever they were. They were selling for a huge price, and now they're worth like a buck. And so over $1 billion of his own donors' money was given to him for this, and they're all left holding the bag. Why are they not in the streets? Why are they not protesting? Where are these people? Did they just quietly swallow their losses? I don't get it. But anyhow, this is Trump on tech.
1: You're listening to Tom Hartman.
0: A major win for democracy. The Supreme Court yesterday, after we got off the air, actually it was fairly late yesterday afternoon, came out and said that Donald Trump cannot use the Postal Service to steal your ballot, basically, which is what he was planning on doing, he's trying to do. And what was particularly interesting about this decision, apparently it was 7-2, you had Sam Alito and Clarence Thomas, who are scared to death of Democrats taking the House or Senate and subpoenaing either one of them under oath to testify before Congress, which they have the power to do, to confront either one of them about the gifts that they've taken from billionaires, the bizarre rulings and judgments that they've made. I mean, these guys, Thomas's wife, making all that money from the Heritage Foundation, her involvement in January 6th. I mean, there's some real, real juicy stuff there that Congress could be digging up on these two guys. So they were perfectly willing to go along with the scheme to basically steal people's votes. And it looks like Brett Kavanaugh was fine to go along with it too, except he said it's just too close to the election right now. He issued, he agreed with the 7-2 ruling saying, no, you can't do this, Mr. Trump. But what he said was the reason that he was voting that way was because it was so close to the election, it would have just screwed everything up because states didn't have time to reprint their ballots. In other words, come back in 2028 when the White House is on the line. So, FYI, keep an eye on this one. This is not, I guarantee you, this is not the last effort that Trump is going to make to rig this election, to screw up this election. Kash Patel, just on national television, testifying before Congress, refused to say that the FBI will not insert itself into this election. They're getting ready. They're up to no good. And we all know it. Meanwhile, two progressive organizations, Progressive Democrats of America, which I have a long history with, Tim Carpenter, who founded that organization, was an old and dear friend of mine. He was a regular on this program. And Roots Action, and I Norman Solomon and those guys, I know them as well. They've been on the program many times. They announced an initiative at lobbying AOC and Ro Khanna, Alexandria Ocasio-Cortez and Ro Khanna, to run for president. I totally endorse that. I would I'd vote for Ro Khanna for president in a heartbeat. I mean, he's been a regular on this program for years now. Their point is, and I think this is an important point, they said most of the Democrats whose names now crowd the field have been war enablers, go-slow reformers, or status quo protectors. AOC and Khanna, meanwhile, have shown a willingness to blaze unusual and much-needed trails on Capitol Hill beyond the constraints of the Democratic Party establishment and bipartisan corporatism. They cited polls showing that, quote, a majority of voters, not just Democrats, are angry about nonstop war, runaway inflation, corporate greed, and a government dominated by billionaires. And they noted, without a genuine progressive populist advocate above at the top of the ticket, the Democratic response would be woefully underwhelming, and it would enable right-wing demagogues to push voter unrest in dangerous and divisive directions. And in my opinion, this is exactly what happened in 2024. Kamala Harris ran as basically, I'm the establishment, I'm going to keep things going the way they are. You can trust me. And people were like, we don't want the friggin' establishment. We haven't wanted the friggin' establishment since Bernie first seriously ran in 2016 when we really wanted him. And so 5 million Democrats who showed up to vote in 2020 for Joe Biden did not show up to vote for Kamala Harris in 2024. So who are you most interested in seeing at the top of the ticket? I've got a couple people that, you know, John Ossoff, J.D. Pritzker, really excite me. What about you? What do you think?
1: You're listening to the Tom Hartman Program.
0: Who do you think could take the White House in 2028? Because I'm telling you, in just a few months, that campaign is starting. The shadow campaign has already started. Hey, Joe in Oklahoma City, Oklahoma. Hey, Joe, what's up?
2: Well, of course, there's always so much stuff. I did want to mention, I didn't know if anybody else realized that the House of Representatives have gone back on vacation. This is after their very long summer vacation. They were going to come back and do business, and now they're running out of Washington again. And I thought, I wonder why. Well, it turns out there's a second Epstein discharge petition.
0: That's correct.
2: That's making its way through Congress, and they could probably get enough votes, and it has more teeth and can go after more things. And of course, instead of us getting more Epstein information, Mike Johnson is going to shut down the House of Representatives.
0: That's exactly so, right. I mean, and that's what's going on, Joe. That's exactly what's going on.
2: Absolutely.
0: And,
2: absolutely.
0: And nobody's even pretending that it's anything other than that.
2: I mean, that's right.
0: It's amazing.
2: Now, we all know that the Russian, basically Putin, because he pays the oligarchs, just paid for Don Jr.'s big after party after his wedding. Mm-hmm. But I don't know if a lot of people know that the oligarch, whatever his name is, he flew out of China to attend
0: right.
2: Junior's wedding.
0: He had been in China with Xi and the president of Iran.
2: Right. This goes back to this whole thing where it's not so much that Trump's opposing any of these people. They're actually all in bed together.
0: Yep.
2: To zero in, I'm going to hit you with one quickie. Two-Face Collins, Susan Collins, keeps running around going, oh, I got $1.5 billion brought back to the state. Well, 70% of that she got under Joe Biden. She never mentions that. But you had a caller named Paul that called in last week. He said, you better watch out for a company called Axon.
0: Joe, your phone is going in and out. I don't know if you can do anything about that, but I'm missing big chunks
2: okay.
0: of your sentences.
2: Let me step back a little bit. Okay, you had a caller named Paul that called in and was talking about the flock cameras. He said, watch out for a company called Axon, right. who's going to come in and do even more surveillance, that used to be known as Carbine. Carbine is the company that is doing all the surveillance and tech and intelligence killing in Gaza, and they do their banking through that Bank of New York Mellon. This is the bank the Republicans are keeping the Democrats from getting the Epstein banking records. And I'll leave you with this.
0: Interesting.
2: The Bank of New York Mellon, they have $350 billion on deposit. That's like your checking account and stuff. Mm-hmm. Do you know how much they have in their trust and custodial accounts? $60 trillion.
0: Whoa.
2: $60 trillion.
0: Whoa.
2: And so this is the player's magnet. Have you read the book by Kaya Bird, American Scoundrel?
0: No.
2: About Roy Cohn?
0: No, but I'm very familiar with Roy Cohn's background. I wrote about him extensively in my book, The Last American President. I did a lot of research.
2: That's right.
0: On
2: he
0: it.
2: Was running his own sex trafficking
0: yep.
2: for underage males.
0: That's right.
2: Which ties to Sharon Moody Jr. insurance company out of Texas, where there was reports of bulletproof glass and electric fences, and they were sold to a company called Interlink, right?
0: I don't know any of these details, Joe. I'm sorry.
2: Okay, you know the guy in France that was tied to the Epstein thing, Brunel,
0: yep.
2: that had
0: yep.
2: the modeling agency?
0: Yep.
2: He got a job at Interlink, and the person who got him that job, Ghislaine Maxwell. So if you dig into this, it's really the Republicans that have this gigantic sex trafficking operation, right? So not the Democrats. You know, the Democrats are running off. It's actually all these Republicans, and there were some people that were at parties of Roy Cohn that said, all the Republicans would come, politicians would go there for their little orgies and stuff.
0: Yeah.
2: So this is, we need to make this separation between good and evil. Vote Democrat for good and don't vote Republican.
0: Yeah, under any circumstances. I get it. Joe, thank you. Thank you for that. CC in Northbrook, Illinois. CC, what's on your mind today?
3: Hello, Tom. I'm just following up with my homework you gave me last week. I had a scenario. I was thinking that in D.C. that we could possibly a local, because that's the District of Columbia. I didn't know if they I was looking at the structure. I was hoping that somebody could charge at least two judges, Supreme Court judges in D.C., with the corruption, Alito and Clarence Thomas at minimum, or do something to create some type of constitutional crisis. Because, like you said, everybody, well, anybody with half a brain knows Trump is coming at us. And this is the race to the finish line. This is it. Yep. And so I was thinking, get out ahead of it. You know it's coming. You just don't know what's coming. And so I did my little homework on the OAG and D.C., and he is actually independent of the federal government. It's a local prosecutor, except he has limitations. He can't charge federal crimes. But right. I see Eleanor Holmes, who's the representative of D.C., she put a bill in last year in 2025 to correct that prosecutors in D.C. would have the same authority as, you know, the state in the United States as any other prosecutor in federal. Mm-hmm. And it's odd because the OAG has just recently charged a local police department with corruption, mm-hmm. federally. And so I was confused on that, but I'm sure there's lawyers out there no more than me. I'm just kind of reaching, kind of throwing some ideas out there. That was my first point, Tom. That was like I don't know if that's a dead end, but it was yeah. worth me
0: so,
3: doing.
0: So in other words, on analysis, what you found is that the district attorney for the District of Columbia can't charge Clarence Thomas with taking bribes.
3: No. Well, that's what my research shows right. because of yeah. they just don't have that authority.
0: Well,
3: I don't know why. Yeah, because they did charge, you know, one department. Anyway, another point I wanted to make with Hakeem Jeffries and Chuck Schumer, if we get through this, they just won't do it. I want to speak towards Hakeem Jeffries. I'm black. He's a black man. We have our culture, but that ain't the right black man. I'm sorry. I don't know what his problem is, but I'm putting my vote in against him as a black man. But I know they're going to roll out probably Barack Obama and Al Sharpton, the local hero. You know, to pump him up. I'm just not feeling it. As just black
0: what's your
3: guy
0: specific
3: no more than I feel.
0: CC, what's your specific objection to Jeffries?
3: Well, he's corporate. I mean, and when he said that he's not for Medicaid for all, or Medicare for all, the health care for all, that did it for me. I mean, I could go back to other examples. His emotions, he's kind of just dry. And I know he's taking money, corporate money, who doesn't? But when you turn around and you say an unforced error like that, and you know that everybody's, you know, that's a popular thing.
0: Yeah, 90% of Democrats, 70% of all Americans, yeah.
3: So how do you turn around and say something against it? For
0: yeah.
3: what? And
0: well,
3: so that tells me right there, you're not.
0: He tried to walk that back, you know.
3: He can try all day.
0: Yeah, he later said, I'm not opposed to it. I just think that you have to take steps to get there. And, which is probably true.
3: I get the talking point, but, yeah. you know, but I'm just saying, I just wanted to throw that out there. And black listeners out there, I know they're going to circle the wagons, but this one ain't circling. No more I'm circling it for Kamala Harris, you know, and her same thing. And by the way, I want to say also that guy that called in, or somebody called in earlier this week, probably yesterday, and they were talking about how you inspired him. And I echo that. And he was talking about his podcast. We have a podcast, me and my partner, Black Middle Class Talk.
0: Cool.
3: You know, we can't get more than 20 subscribers.
0: Where can people find us, CC?
3: Well, it's on YouTube, Black uh-huh. Middle Class Talk.
0: Black Middle Class Talk.
3: If you want to hear how black people really talk, you want to hear how there's two black brothers sitting there just naturally the way we are. It's black middle class talk, you know, subscribe if you will.
0: I appreciate it.
3: But it's all because of you, Tom. You inspire us. We're trying our best out here. The people are ready. Mm-hmm. It's just we got to get these weak leaders. If we get over the hump, as Trump don't kill us all, we got these weak leaders got to go. We're not hearing this.
0: About the last 25 years or so, Republican voters have been saying, we want to elect real conservatives. And what they mean by that are basically racists. And Democratic voters have been saying, we want to elect real progressives. And what they mean by that are people who will tax the rich and provide health care and education and a decent quality of life, give people union jobs. And I think it's starting finally to get through to people that those are really the issues. Those are really the positions. And that, you know, this whole conservative thing, that this myth that has been created since the 50s is just all just cover for just naked racism and
3: hey,
0: hate.
3: Hey, Tom, one more thing. Just pretending that we're still doing.
0: Yeah.
3: We're pretending that race is not an issue.
0: Yeah.
3: Race is the biggest issue.
0: Oh, yeah.
3: And
0: absolutely.
3: I'm not pretending no more.
0: Yeah, I'm with you, Cece.
3: So I just wanted to drop
0: I'm with you, Cece.
3: Thank you.
0: Good luck on your podcast there.
3: Thank you.
0: I'll have to check it out. Cece, thanks a lot for the call. John in Harlem, New York. Hey, John, what's up?
4: Hi, Mr. Hartman. I should call you Tom because you're saying calling. Call you Tom.
0: I am Tom. John.
4: You are Tom, right? But you know what? One respect for a great scholar like yourself. You can respect me by calling
0: me Tom. What's up?
4: Okay. Oh boy. There's two things. I'll try and be brief. One of the things that was incensed by the business with 9/11. I would have called you. I didn't get a chance to call you earlier. But Trump is such a vicious liar. I was a poll watcher for Norman Siegel on that awful day. I was in the election places in our development it's the polling place.
0: Mm-hmm.
4: And I was there when we watched the second tower fall because I wanted to know whether they were going to close the polling place or not.
0: Wow.
4: And we were with the police that were there. They were on walkie-talkies to the people in the second tower.
0: Wow.
4: And so when we saw... they were talking to the people, and then all of a sudden, we saw them scream, and there was a television set. We said, oh, it's falling, you know? And then after that, it was total silence. It was literally, I'm not joking, with the sound of death. We heard them die. And then the policeman who had the walkie-talkie thing, there was after that moment, a horrible moment of silence. Then there was this call for all units down to the World Trade Center. And that policeman, he went into hysterics. He starts screaming and hollering, I don't want to die. I don't want to die. You know? So I'm still involved with these two churches. I'm an Anglo-Catholic, so I at the time I was a lay Eucharist minister. So for the Catholic Church in my area, so I said, everybody, let's hold hands, let's pray for courage, let's pray for strength in this awful hour. And what happened was I said a Christian prayer, I said a Jewish prayer, and then I said a Muslim prayer. Oh, they want to kill me. You know, I said, wait a minute, folks. I said, there's a little poem that I learned, and it was a little poem when I was in seventh grade. I learned this poem, and it was, when Yahweh laughs in the mirror, Allah laughs back. And when God goes forth to visit folks, God wears a Jesus hat. Let's think about that. Remember that. So
0: sweet.
4: We said the prayer, and we left. And we left to try and do what we did.
0: Thanks.
4: But we all was choking about it.
0: John, I'm out of time. I'm sorry, but thanks for sharing that story. That's fascinating. Susie in Willits, California. Hey, Susie, what's up?
5: Greetings, Tom. I have to kind of disagree with you about something. Not that I don't really disagree, but
0: it's
5: like
0: all right.
5: you blame his dad for Trump's dad for making him how he is.
0: Well, I think it was multiple factors. I think part of it was his mother. She was gone throughout his childhood. She was sick.
5: That's what I'm talking about.
0: Okay.
5: That any boy, you know, little boy, whatever, they think that women should take care of them. Mm-hmm. And when the mother is neglectful, they are the ones that hate women.
0: Yeah,
5: they're the ones that.
0: And that was the case with
5: you
0: Trump.
5: Know,
0: his mother was unable to mother him for several years after he was born. And then
5: that's his problem.
0: When he became 5 or 6, she started going to Scotland every summer so that she would get away from him.
5: I'm saying that, like my own experience, okay, I had left that place and came back to visit him, and he was talking about high school that our mom didn't make a singlet, didn't wash the singlet for the track meet. And I said, why didn't you wash it yourself?
0: There you go.
5: You know, and then I remember my grandmother telling me, you need to go in and make Johnny's bed. And I said, I didn't

0: straight white man for president this year, and Ossoff and Pritzker meet the description.
1: Your phone was breaking up, Mark, but you know what I heard is that you think that it has to be a straight white man, Ossoff or Pritzker. I'm not in favor of Ossoff or Pritzker because they're straight white men. I've heard that argument. I think the election of Obama proved that, and frankly, you know, Hillary Clinton getting 3 million more votes than Donald Trump did, proved that a woman can win and you know, a black man can win. Whether a queer man can win, I think it's entirely possible. Buttigieg is in the race and he's, you know, he thinks that we're kind of past that misogyny. It's going to be interesting to see how it shakes out, though, Mark.
0: I'm not a big Buttigieg fan. I think he's corporate.
1: Yeah, I'm sorry, your phone was breaking up. Mark, thank you for the call. And Buttigieg is a smart guy, you know, and my reluctance there is that he used to be a Kinsey man, you know, a neoliberal, but I don't know. I'm willing to look at anybody. And I think increasingly American voters are, but we'll see. Steve in Bellingham, Washington. Steve, what's on your mind today?
2: Hello, Tom. Great show, as always.
1: Thank you.
2: I just wanted to mention, I just saw a video of Ted Lieu and also two other representatives, Sarah Jacobs of California, Adriano Espelay of New York. They just introduced the Fairness and Access for Immigrant Rights Act in Congress, and it's designed to bring some oversight to ICE and their lawlessness and thuggishness. And to me, I think, you know, every American, everyone should call their congressman and tell them to support this bill, their representatives. Also call Ted Lieu and thank him, because I think this is important legislation. And he said himself in the speech that, you know, even if it doesn't pass, let's get the Republicans on record voting against it, you know. Let's get everyone on record.
1: Yeah, Ted Lieu is a good guy, and he's done some really great work.
2: Yeah.
1: So I'm glad to hear that, Steve. I was unaware of it. I'll go looking for it today, and maybe we can include it in tomorrow's news or something. But, you know, good stuff.
2: Yeah, I hope you do.
1: Okay.
2: Okay, thanks,
1: thank you,
2: Tom.
1: Steve. Tyrone in Harlem, New York. Hey, Tyrone, what's on your mind today?
3: Hey, Tom. Thanks for taking my call. I was thinking about this AI business and how Trump said it's a hoax, and same thing with COVID, it's a hoax.
1: And climate change is a hoax, too.
3: Climate change is a hoax. Anything that seems to be more of a threat to the majority of the American people in this country, he says it's a hoax. You were asking about who do you think will be a good person, somebody that I think, you know, we need a Teddy Roosevelt-type person that don't have a real concern about what these Republicans are saying about them and how they're trying to stop them. I don't know if J.B. Pritzker could be that type of person.
1: Have you heard John Ossoff recently?
3: I heard him, but J.P. has that I don't give a F you money.
1: J.B. is a billionaire. You know?
3: So he don't have to go around hat in hand. Yeah. That hat in hand business puts you at a disadvantage because you got to deal with these people, these oligarchs, these people that have the money to ruin your whole presidential ambition.
1: You know what's funny about that, Tyrone, is Ralph Nader, back about 10 years ago, he came on my program about it, wrote a book called Only the Super Rich Can Save Us Now, and in which he said, you know, because the Supreme Court had said that anybody can buy politicians, only the super rich are going to end up dominating our politics, and we need to be sucking up to the super, super rich, on the left as quickly as possible. And I was pretty skeptical of his argument. I mean, I get it that, you know, the super rich are running our politics. We're in an oligarchy now, but I haven't seen super rich lefties saving the world yet, sadly.
3: And that's why I'm saying the last person we had was Roosevelt
1: and he was super rich.
3: So I don't see anybody. I haven't seen anybody since him. You know, we had the Johnsons and we had the Obamas. Yeah. They didn't have that type of finances where they didn't have to be concerned about where they're getting their money from.
1: Yeah.
3: So this is where we are. This is why we're still suffering from Reagan's decisions and Nixon's and all of these right-wing oligarchs or right-wing extremists that believe that this country's supposed

0: work for one group of people. So until we recognize that these people that are operating under this umbrella, whereas it's only about us, the hell with everybody else. Until we get somebody that understand that, listen, you know, a rising tide lifts all boats. So we got to, they have to know that regardless of what y'all say, what y'all do, I'll be doing something for all Americans, not for only a certain segment of the American people.
1: Yeah.
0: So this is where we at. And until we recognize that, we got to say, listen, stop playing this game, because this guy's telling us that everything that's a threat to most of us is a hoax.
1: Yeah.
0: You know what
1: yeah.
0: I'm saying?
1: So, well, and all of those things that he calls hoaxes are things that he or friends of his make money on.
0: Absolutely. So that's going to lead you to us as allegiance to the money.
1: Yeah.
0: So I just just got to know where we're at and come to some consensus that we need a like somebody that don't have no allegiance to the money.
1: I get it, Tyrone, and I'm with you. You know, when Trump, many years ago, Trump said, I've always been greedy all my life, greedy, greedy, greedy. It was a clear moment of truth. One of the few true things he's ever said. Tyrone, good talking to you. Thank you for the call. I'll be right back. Steve in Bellingham, Washington. Steve, what's on your mind today?
2: Hello, Tom. Great show, as always.
1: Thank you.
2: I just wanted to mention, I just saw a video of Ted Lieu and also two other representatives, Sarah Jacobs of California, Adriano Espelay of New York. They just introduced the Fairness and Access for Immigrant Rights Act in Congress, and it's designed to bring some oversight to ICE and their lawlessness and thuggishness. And to me, I think, you know, every American, everyone should call their congressman and tell them to support this bill, their representatives. Also call Ted Lieu and thank him, because I think this is important legislation. And he said himself in the speech that, you know, even if it doesn't pass, let's get the Republicans on record voting against it, you know. Let's get everyone on record.
1: Yeah, Ted Lieu is a good guy, and he's done some really great work.
2: Yeah.
1: So I'm glad to hear that, Steve. I was unaware of it. I'll go looking for it today, and maybe we can include it in tomorrow's news or something. But, you know, good stuff.
2: Yeah, I hope you do.
1: Okay.
2: Okay, thanks,
1: thank you,
2: Tom.
1: Steve. Okay. Thanks for being with us today. We'll be back tomorrow, same time, same place. In the meantime, don't forget, democracy is not a spectator sport. It requires all of us, and that includes you. So show up at your local Democratic Party and get involved. Tag your it. Have a great afternoon. Be good to yourself and the folks around you. Stay safe. Eat your veggies, get your exercise, and I'll catch up with you tomorrow.

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3: 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Big shout out to the Q in the QR Code, who goes by the name Q Ward. I am your host, Ramses Ja, and we need you to stay tuned, because later on in the show, we're asking the question during our entertainment segment, does going woke mean going broke? Prior to that, we're going to have some dialogue. How do you cheer up a friend? Everybody has gone through that at some point. I know a lot of folks are going through that right now. And so we're going to see what we got for you there for Q-Word's Clapback, the 54-year plan. As always, excited to hear what Q has for us today. We are going to discuss the history of abortion in the United States, and the attacks on abortion. And we're going to start off the show asking 8 questions to determine whether or not things are worse under Trump in the first 18 months of his second administration. So indeed, a lot to stay tuned for. But right now, and as always, we like to start off with a feel good feature. And today's feel good feature comes from ABC News. Phoenix reaches $100,000 settlement over officers handcuffing of Wall Street Journal reporter. A Phoenix Police Department officer handcuffed and searched Wall Street Journal reporter Dion Rayboyne in 2022 while he was working on a story outside a bank. All right, let's go. Phoenix has agreed to pay $100,000 to settle a lawsuit filed by a former Wall Street Journal reporter who was handcuffed and illegally searched by police officer while working on a story. The Phoenix City Council approved the settlement in a unanimous 9-0 vote with no discussion. The vote was bundled with dozens of other agenda items. The settlement closes a case that began November 23, 2022, when Phoenix police officer Caleb Zimmerman handcuffed and searched Dion Rayboyne outside a Phoenix Chase Bank branch. Rayboyne was attempting to interview people about a savings account and the interest rates, but was unaware the sidewalk where he was standing was private property. At no point did the bank ask him to leave before the police were called. Ben Taylor, one of Rayboyne's attorneys, said the settlement sends a message to the department. Quote, this case hopefully sets the tone for the Phoenix PD that they know they can't infringe on reporters' First Amendment rights to do their job, unquote, Taylor said. Taylor said the confrontation was avoidable. Quote, the lawsuit would have been prevented with a simple conversation, but in the video, this officer had to be aggressive and put handcuffs on Dion, who was just doing his job as a reporter, unquote, Taylor said. When asked whether the situation could have been resolved if the officer had simply paused to talk through what was happening, Taylor agreed, quote, yes, I mean, in the video, he even threatens the witness who's filming, unquote, Taylor said. Taylor added that the officer's conduct was the root cause of the legal action, quote, this officer definitely here had some anger issues. And so if he had just calmed down and took a deep breath, this lawsuit would have never had to happen, unquote, Taylor said. After the incident became public, Chase Bank and Phoenix Mayor Kate Gallego both apologized to Rayboyne. The Phoenix Police Department did not discipline Zimmerman. Instead, the department required him to complete a refresher training course. ABC 15 first broke the story and exposed the video of the incident more than 3 years ago. I want to credit the author. That would be Dave Biscobang, who is a good friend of the show and someone who is on the ground, at least in that city, Phoenix, Arizona, making a difference and illuminating all of these shortcomings and injustices. But often his stories don't have happy endings like this one, hence this being included in our feel-good feature to start this show off. As you well know, many of these stories get worse in terms of police actions and aggressions, or they don't have any resolution that we can all be proud of. But as the article mentioned, some form of accountability at least causes officers in the future to pause and consider what the implications of their actions might be. So we like that. If you're just locking in with us here on the QR Code, I am your host, Ramses Ja, joined by the great Q Ward, who is somebody I would never leave outside the club. That would never happen. Anyway, we're going to have some fun right now. Has Trump actually lowered prices in these areas? So here's what we do. I'm going to share a bit from the Washington Post, Q, and ask you some questions, and then we will hopefully tally all the answers up at the end. So first off, let me share the article. This is, again, Washington Post. The authors are Rachel Lerman and Kat Zakrzewski, maybe that's it. All right, here we go. President Donald Trump won in 2024 after promising to bring down the cost of living. Nearly 2 years later, has he delivered? That question is defining midterm campaigns as candidates on both sides of the aisle argue their parties are best positioned to bring down prices. Voters are increasingly weary of inflation and stagnating wages, and multiple polls show they view the economy as the top issue in this election. On the campaign trail in 2024, Trump promised he would slash costs for everything from eggs to mortgages to electricity. How is he doing? We test ourselves to find out. Okay. So, let me get these glasses off. Make sure I can see this properly. This first one should be pretty easy for you, Q. Trump repeatedly said gas prices would fall if he was reelected, forecasting a gallon under $2. Are gas prices lower or higher than when he took office?
4: I was going to check my stats, but I'm going to go with higher.
3: Okay, well, okay. Okay, correct. Gas prices have surged since Trump started his second term, in large part because of the war in Iran. Gas prices were about $3.10 per gallon in January 2025 and are now $4.15 on average nationally, according to AAA. During his campaign, Trump repeatedly mentioned a target price of $1.87 for a gallon of gas. At the Economic Club of New York in September 2024, he said, "We're going down and getting gasoline below $2 a gallon." Okay, next question. Trump said he would cut electricity prices by half. Are they lower or higher than when he took office?
4: Checking my statistics again. Higher.
3: Okay, let's see if they're higher. All right, let's click that one. Correct. Electricity prices have risen more than 8% since January 2025. Trump said repeatedly on the campaign trail that he would cut energy and electricity prices in half in the first year of his second term. So we're well past that and obviously fallen well short of that goal. I, for one, am getting solar panels. All right, let's go to question three. Trump said he would bring mortgage rates down rapidly. Are they lower or higher than when he took office? What do you think, you?
4: So Rams, I threw my statistics book over the balcony. And I'm going to go with higher again.
3: All right, let's go higher. Let's see what we got. All right, interesting. Not quite. 30-year fixed mortgage rates have fallen slightly since Trump took office, dropping from 6.96% on January 23rd, 2025, to 6.71% now. So it went from 6.96 to 6.71. But they have not fallen as fast as Trump pledged. He said at a rally in Tucson in September 2024 that, quote, "We will drive down the rates so you will be able to pay 2% again, and we will be able to finance or refinance your homes drastically." All right. So I don't call that a win, but, you know, when
4: so I was wrong, but he be lying?
3: That's not really a win. But, you know, okay. We give the facts on this show as we're data-driven, right? And that's what it says here. All right. So let's move to the next question. All right. Trump said he would lower prices for prescription drugs. Are they lower or higher than when he took office?
4: So the audience may have caught on. My answer for every one of these questions is higher.
3: Okay. Let's see if they're higher. Again, not quite. But it doesn't matter which question you pick, which answer you pick, lower or higher, because it says not quite. Okay. Anyway, what it says is prescription drug prices have fallen since Trump took office and notched their biggest year-over-year drop in more than 60 years in July. The White House took credit for the news. Some experts say a Biden-era policy that requires Medicare to negotiate prices for some popular prescription drugs is more likely to be driving down costs. So Trump is taking credit for something that
5: Biden did. Or Trump promised to do something that was already in place is kind of what the question is suggesting here. All right, so let's see what question five says. All right, Trump said that he would immediately bring down grocery prices. Are they lower or higher than when he took office? What do you think?
4: Bloomberg's is way higher.
5: Okay, all right, let's see what we got. Correct. On the whole, grocery prices have risen more than 3% since January 2025, according to the Consumer Price Index. All right, no ambiguity there. All right, let's go to number six. At a news conference at his New Jersey golf club in 2024, Trump stood next to a carton of eggs as he promised to lower prices. Are they lower or higher than when he took office?
4: Okay, so nobody's guessing anymore. Higher.
5: Okay, let's go with higher. Again, we got a not quite. Let's see what it says. All right. The average cost for a carton of eggs was $4.95 when Trump took office, largely because of a shortage caused by an outbreak of avian flu. The outbreak has been contained, and egg prices have fallen 55%. Okay. So, I don't know if that's really Trump or a market adjustment, because the avian flu stuff was taken care of. I don't know if you remember, but Biden got a lot of heat because of the price of eggs. And during that time, a lot of chickens needed to be culled because of this avian flu. And the way it was reported by Fox News and other outlets on the right was that Biden was responsible for killing these egg-laying chickens, when the truth is that these chickens needed to be culled because they would end up making people sick. But this administration doesn't really have any more safeguards, which is why lettuce gives us diarrhea and beef makes us, I don't know, go crazy or whatever. We have to get it from other countries now. Much to the disappointment of the cattle ranchers and cattle farmers in this country. Because of Elon Musk gutting all of the government agencies that provided oversight over our food and drugs and everything else, and our brain power into the future. So, some context matters there. I don't think that Donald Trump really deserves credit for anything other than lining his pockets. And I'm sure you would agree with me there, but that's what it says. All right, let's go to question seven. Trump's campaign ran an ad criticizing his opponent Kamala Harris's comments that beef prices had risen 50%. Are they lower or higher than when he took office? I might have spoiled that. I don't know, but your guess.
4: I mean, it doesn't matter. Higher is what I'm going to say. Higher.
5: Correct.
4: Just because life in general costs more now.
5: Sure.
4: I don't have the breakout stats, but because I threw my stats over the balcony, but
5: sure,
4: higher.
5: I don't think you really needed them. All right. It says you're correct. National average cost of 100% retail ground beef reached $6.89 per pound in July 2026, up about 16% since Trump took office last month. He sought to ease some tariffs on beef imports to address rising prices. All right, and then last but not least, during the campaign, Trump said that he could use tariff revenue to bring down the cost of child care. Oof. All right, is the average cost lower or higher than when he took office?
4: Before I answer, it's a bad faith question, kind of.
5: Okay.
4: When you preface the question with he's going to use money from tariffs to bring prices down for something, he already lying.
5: Okay.
4: That's already not how that works. I'm still going to say prices are higher, but regardless of that, what he promised is not how any of that works, no matter what.
5: Okay. All right, let me see what we got. We're going higher. Does it cost lower or higher? We're going to go with higher. Correct. The average monthly cost of child care or tuition reached $917.92 per month in July 2026. That's up from $879.59 in January 2025. So that's definitely more. Trump reversed his campaign promise earlier this year when he said, "We can't take care of daycare," citing the cost of waging wars. All right, your results. Well, we don't have time to read it all, but this says 5 out of 8, and that's only because there were 3 that really you couldn't really get right or wrong. So that's about as good as we'd hope. And of course, he's going to take credit for stuff he didn't do. So what are you going to do, right? All right. Why do religious groups care about abortion? So I'll let you in on a little secret. On this show, Q and I, we talk about a lot of things. And one of the things we talk about more, I guess, behind the scenes than we do on the show is religion and how religion has always really been a big part of the politics in this country, even though the founding fathers didn't want that to happen because they understood even back then that religion is very, very toxic for people who believe in logic and science and, you know, the facts that are irrefutable. Faith will cause people to believe and behave in ways that are not healthy for a massive population. People will believe God will come to save them and they don't need to run away from a fire. That's the sort of thing that religion can do to folks. In this country, the topic of abortion is a very big topic, mostly because of religion, right? So there's a video that I want to share. This person paints a great picture. This video has been around for some time, but this is our first time sharing it here. The creator is someone named Reverend Dr. Caleb J. Lines. I'm going to share a bit, and then we'll get into a little bit more of a conversation. Hopefully, I'll be able to share a little bit more after we hear from him. So bear with me while I pull this up.
6: Why on earth are religious groups so concerned about this? Have you ever wondered that? Well, the answer is that they really weren't until 1978. Did you know this? That in the 1970s, after Roe v. Wade became law in 1971, the Southern Baptist Convention, the most conservative evangelical group in the United States, passed four resolutions in favor of a person's right to choose. Did you know this? In the 1970s, the Southern Baptist Convention was in favor of a person's right to choose. Here's what happened. When Brown v. Board of Education became law, which made it illegal to segregate schools, white folks, especially white folks in the South, began to put their children in private Christian schools. They were called segregation academies. And that way, their good little white children didn't have to learn with children of color. These were religious organizations with a 501c3 status. Eventually, that was ruled unconstitutional under the Nixon administration, and any school that was doing this would lose its 501c3 status. Now, there was this guy. His name was Paul Weyrich. You ever heard of him? He was a political strategist, and he was all in favor of using the segregation issue to get white, conservative, Southern evangelicals out to vote.
5: So that's a little bit of the background. I also want to add here that he's delivering this like a sermon in front of a congregation, right? So again, a little bit of background there. The reason abortion became a political issue, initially the Southern Baptist Convention, as he mentioned, said that they were in favor of a woman's right to choose. They did not consider abortion to be a moral or religious issue back in the 70s. And once it started to feel like the racism that was reliably propping up the Conservative Party was becoming unpopular, the church needed a different strategy to try to keep folks engaged in their party. And so again, the shift went away from being outwardly racist, which again was started to become unpopular, toward something that people could get on board with. However, in the Bible itself, the Bible treats an unborn baby like property. I forget the exact passage, and there's people like Monty Mader, there's people like Dan McClellan, these content creators that go into this topic a lot deeper than I can. I welcome you to check them out, look them up again, Monty Mader, Dan McClellan, if you want to find out. But in short, the issue of abortion boils down to some laws in the Old Testament that say if a man like strikes down a woman, I'm paraphrasing, so forgive me if I don't get it right, but effectively, if a man strikes down a woman and she loses the baby, then her husband is owed a fee for the baby. And if a man strikes a woman down and the woman dies, then the man that struck the woman should be put to death. In other words, the Bible looks at an unborn child like property. You could pay a fee for it and make things okay, but it looks like a woman looks at a woman like a full person that would incur more severe consequences, right? And there's other bits and pieces of the Bible that people try to negotiate with to make their reality true. That's kind of what this whole bit is about. But I want to let this creator continue, and then cue the rest of the time is yours after we're done. Here we go.
6: When it turned out that segregation could no longer be the issue to get those folks out to vote, he started looking for another issue. And he tried several. But in 1978, he came up with this plan to try the issue of abortion. And he identified four midterm elections. And he sent people out with pamphlets about abortion to pamphlet church parking lots. And so they went to church parking lots, and in these close elections with Democratic incumbents and very conservative anti-reproductive health Republicans running in very low voting turnout races, that strategy worked. And in all four of those elections, those anti-reproductive health candidates won the election. And they realized that abortion was an issue that would get people out to vote. It would galvanize that southern, conservative, white, evangelical base. And so they really latched on to that. Jerry Falwell, by his own admission, didn't preach about abortion for years after Roe v. Wade became law. But 1978, Paul Weyrich recognized that this was the issue. And so he helped Jerry Falwell found the Moral Majority. In fact, Paul Weyrich coined the term moral majority. And that became the issue to get people out to vote at the polls. What's abortion really about? It's really about racism. That's what it's about. That racism was no longer an acceptable cause to rally around to get people to the polls. Because being anti-reproductive health simply isn't biblical, and it isn't faithful.
5: All right, once again, that creator is Reverend Dr. Caleb J. Lines. You're welcome to look him up online. Q, your thoughts here.
4: We knew the answer to this question before he gave it. Because racism.
5: Mm-hmm.
4: Like always and forever. I read something on Beyonce's internet that said, as long as harming black people feels like winning, this country will always be losing. Because we've, the statistics and the data show, this is not Q and Ramses' opinion, racism hurts everyone, including racist white people. But hurting black people feels like winning to them. So even when it is extremely harmful to them, their bottom line, their health conditions, the world that they have to live in, they keep signing up for hurting themselves because they think they're hurting us and they like how that feels. Because racism, not because God, not because Jesus Christ, not because Christianity, not because the Bible, because racism, per usual.
5: Yeah, and how they negotiate the Bible is crazy, but All right, it is time for Better Do Better here with your host Q Ward and Ramses Ja here on the QR Code. Let's get to this story. This from the BIN. A black teen who killed a mall gunman in self-defense is sentenced. The story is from Maya Bodie because we are going to be sharing a good amount of this article here. A 19-year-old Michigan teen who fatally shot a mall gunman in July was sentenced to 2 years of probation for illegally carrying his own weapon. Martinez Long of Oak Park, Michigan, shot and killed Cameron Watkins, 19, during a July 3rd shooting at Fairlane Town Center in Dearborn. Long was not charged in Watkins' death. Instead, he pleaded guilty to carrying a concealed weapon, Fox 2 Detroit reported. The shooting began when an argument between the two groups escalated into gunfire. Both groups had handguns, according to CBS Detroit. The Wayne County Prosecutor's Office said Watkins took a gun from a woman's purse and fatally shot 19-year-old Keontae Seaborn. Watkins then shot another person during a struggle and continued firing inside the mall before Long shot him. Prosecutors determined Long acted in self-defense and in defense of others, so he was not charged in Watkins' death, CBS Detroit reported. But Long was separately charged with carrying a concealed weapon because he did not have a permit. At his September 8th sentencing, the judge said Long had a valid legal defense, but questioned why he brought a gun to the mall. Quote, I know there was a gunfight at the Fairlane Mall, and the lawyers have agreed, according to the court's evaluation, that you were acting in self-defense or the defense of others, so that's a valid legal defense, unquote, the judge said. The judge goes on to say, quote, why did you walk into the mall with a gun in the first place, unquote. Long's attorney said he carried the weapon for protection and did not expect to use it that day. Quote, he didn't plan on using it that day. He thought he kept it for protection, unquote, she said. She goes on to say, quote, he didn't instigate the fight, he didn't start the fight, and he didn't pull it out for, and he did pull it out for the protection of others, unquote. Sorry about that. As part of his probation, Long must complete cognitive behavioral therapy and court-provided handgun safety classes. He cannot possess guns or ammunition during the two-year period. Long had no prior criminal record and is working toward his GED under Michigan's Holmes Youthful Trainee Act. His conviction will be expunged if he completes probation without incident. Quote, this gives you a clean slate. You're only 19 years of age. More of your life's ahead of you than behind you, so hopefully you know this won't prevent you from advancing as you move forward, unquote, the judge said. Okay. So, I don't really love this. First off, famously, I'm not a big fan of guns. Gun violence, obviously, is a big problem in this country. And. What we have is another potentially mass casualty, mass shooting event in a public space. Okay. Now, this one started from an argument, not the mass shooting sort of thing that we consider when we talk about these sort of things or that we think of, which is often enough a white man who's angry at the world and no women like him, and he just goes somewhere to hurt a bunch of random people. So this doesn't look like that type of story. However, it is qualified in the same way as a mass shooting event because multiple people are shot in a public, you know, in a public place. So what we have here is a mass shooting event, and this conversation that this country has time and again about mass shooting events. A lot of times people say the only thing that can stop a bad guy with a gun is a good guy with a gun, right? And so in the story that we just shared, obviously, there was a bad guy with a gun. He pulls a gun out of somebody's purse, shoots somebody, and then starts shooting other people from what it seems like, based on the article, shooting people indiscriminately. And then you have this gentleman who has his gun, pulls it out, ends the threat, and is not charged in that murder, but then is subsequently charged for illegally carrying his own weapon because he didn't have the proper permit to have it. Now, I'm not going to pretend like permits are not important. I'm one of the people that thinks there should be more permits and more requirements and more hoops to jump through in order to own a device that can end somebody's life. I'm not one of the people that thinks that the only thing that stops a bad guy with a gun is a good guy with a gun. I know that there are things that you can do in a society to prevent bad guys from even developing, from those frustrations from even taking root in the degree that they do in this country, right? There's more sensible approaches to that, but people will live and die by the Second Amendment, and, you know, so be it. But my issue with this story is that if indeed this is the good guy with a gun, why is he charged? Why is it that this hero has to interact with the criminal justice system? It just doesn't really feel fair. It kind of feels like a double standard. And, you know, we're talking about a paperwork violation. And the people that would push back often make a big deal out of, you know, paperwork for illegal immigrants, paperwork for whatever. These are civil infractions. These are not criminal offenses. And so while the punishment here is not nearly as severe as it could be, and I'm grateful for that, I do really want us to think about what we're telling ourselves. Is this a good guy with a gun? Well, based on what I've seen, it seems to be. And why did he get punished? And that's the question we need to ask. Still broadcasting from the Civic Cypher Studios. Welcome back to the QR Code, where we share perspective, seek understanding, and shape outcomes. Big shout out to the Q in the QR Code, who goes by the name Q Ward. He is the man on the other microphone. I go by the name Ramses Ja, and I am the R in the QR Code. We need you to stay tuned, because later on in the show for entertainment, we're going to be asking the question, does going woke mean going broke? Prior to that, we're going to ask some dialogue, as I mentioned. We're going to ask the question, how do you cheer up a friend? A lot of people are going through it right now, and we know some people that are going through it, and we have both admitted that we've been practiced, so we're going to share a bit of a story on the show today. And right now, or first up, I should say, it'll be Q Ward's Clapback, the 54-year plan. So, indeed, all that and so much more to stick around for here on the QR Code. And don't forget, do us a favor, follow us online at Civic Cypher, that's CIVICCIPHERQ, at IMQ Ward, me at Ramses Ja. Let's lock in, y'all. Right now, Q Ward's Clapback, 55-year fire. Q?
4: August 23rd, 1971. A corporate lawyer named Lewis Powell, who Richard Nixon was about to nominate to the Supreme Court, wrote a confidential memo to the United States Chamber of Commerce. The memo argued that American businesses was under attack by, and I quote, leftist infiltration of the universities, the media, the courts, and the churches. It laid out a plan, build our own think tanks, build our own law schools, build our own media, fund our own scholars, take the campus back, take the courts back, take the culture back. That memo was the starting gun of a 55-year project. And today I want to walk you through what that project has actually built. Because the book bans that you're reading about, the AP courses being pulled from schools, the libraries closing because they're losing federal funds, the universities being defunded, none of that is spontaneous or random. This cultural moment, it is a harvest. It has been on somebody's calendar for half a century. Let's follow the timeline. Heritage Foundation, 1973. Cato Institute, 1977. American Enterprise Institute, repositioned in the late 70s. The Federalist Society, 1982. Rush Limbaugh, 1988. Fox News, 1996. PragerU, 2009. Turning Point USA, 2012. The Daily Wire, 2015. Each one of those institutions was founded on purpose to change what Americans think, what Americans read, and who gets to teach them. The money has names. Coors, Koch, DeVos, Mercer, Uline, Bradley, Leonard Leo. Every one of them wrote a check for the specific purpose of the world you and I are living in right now. The Federalist Society did not just show up in your law schools. It was funded to get there. Fox News didn't just win the ratings. It was funded to displace CBS Evening News. Turning Point USA did not just appear on college campuses. It was funded to be there. The pipeline is 55 years old, and every joint of it has a receipt. In the last few years, that playbook got surgical. Christopher Rufo in 2021, on the record in his own words, quote, we have successfully frozen their brand, critical race theory, into the public conversation, and we are steadily driving up negative perception, end quote. His follow-up, and I quote, "The goal is to have the public read something crazy in the newspaper and immediately think critical race theory. He engineered a moral panic on purpose and told you he was doing it." Moms for Liberty, founded in January of 2021 by former Republican operatives, and is funded by the Leonard Leo Networks, the same networks that placed the Supreme Court justices who gutted the Voting Rights Act, every school board meeting where a mother in a matching t-shirt in objection to a book called Beloved is a scene that was staged 3 years in advance by a foundation that pays for their mileage. Now, the harvest. The American Library Association tracked 4,235 unique titles challenged in schools and public libraries in 2025 alone, the second highest year ever documented. 92% of the challenges were initiated by organized pressure groups, up 20 points from the prior year. In Florida, in 2023, the state banned the AP African American Studies course from public schools. In 2025, the Trump administration issued an executive order effectively defunding the Institute of Museum and Library Services, which is the federal agency that keeps small town public libraries open in the countries and the counties nobody in Washington has ever visited. This week, Texas Lieutenant Governor Dan Patrick announced a plan to punish public schools that keep, quote, vulgar books on their library shelves by knocking those schools down in the state's performance ratings, meaning the punishment is backed by funding or the lack thereof. That is the harvest of a 55-year plan. Ray Bradbury saw this coming in 1953, Fahrenheit 451. The part everybody remembered is the firemen burning the books. The part everybody forgets is that Bradbury said the fire was not the beginning. The beginning was the population that stopped wanting books and let the state finish the job with matches. Bradbury's montage lived in a country where every house was a television that talked to the family by name and called the family back. The fire came second. The screens came first. We laughed at that wall television in 1953. Then we bought them. Then we appeared to have them talk to us all day. Then we noticed that reading a book had become a chore. Then the firemen showed up. In that order. Bradbury's ending is the part that stays with me. When the montage finally escaped the burning city, he finds the book people. Each of them has memorized one book by heart. That's the whole plan. Not resistance in the street, not a movement, just people who have decided to become the container the book lives in and to pass that book to the next person willing to hold it. So read. Read books that would embarrass your school board. Buy them from black-owned bookstores. If you can find one in your city, if you can't, reach out to Civic Cypher. We'll help you. Give them to your kids. Give them to your neighbor's kids. Sit in the chair and turn a page for an hour and let your brain get all of that information in. Because a country that reads is a country that cannot be told what to think. And that is a country the 55-year plan was designed to prevent. Be the book. Be the container and pass it on. Something that you might be able to learn from one of your favorite radio guys who might have some ambition to be an author, but I'll let Ramses Ja tell you about that.
5: Q. Sometimes people get down. And what do? We gotta cheer them up. If you're just locking in with us here, this is the QR code. Q word is the man on the microphone. I go by the name Ramses Ja. And, I'll start with myself. What do I do to cheer up a friend? Well, I've shared before that, in terms of like maintaining peace, maintaining my like equilibrium, because I have to consume a lot of heavy content all day, every day. You know, people say turn off your phones, get away from the algorithms, blah, blah, blah, whatever. Well, I do that for work, and I do that to put on a show to keep people informed. Conceivably, you could listen to this show and have at least enough. I can't cover everything. I apologize, but you at least have enough between what Q brings and what I bring, to stay reasonably informed about issues that, you know, if you feel like a significant part of your path through this life includes being a brother or sister to communities that are not your own and your own community, whatever you, whatever community you come from, I think that this could be a one-stop shop, right? We try our best to get to the good stuff, if there is such a thing. But I have to recalibrate. I have to take walks. I have to ride my bike. I have to hang out with my son, you know. And those things are just me being a human being, right? I'm not, there's no algorithm, there's no nothing, right? And I just feel special. Hard to explain it beyond that, because it sounds so like, it might sound silly. It would have sounded silly to me if you would have told it to me maybe 15 years ago. Now it doesn't. I can't wait to go and take a walk. I take walks probably 4 or 5 times a week. But recently I did have a friend who was going through some real stuff. And, she had to take accountability for some things that she did that came back up, right? It happened years ago and passed it, and you know, it's just kind of like one of those things, those skeletons in the closet that ends up catching up with you, that sort of thing. And she was feeling, in her own words, she said unworthy. And I don't love language like that. You know, I mentioned that I spoke to someone who was living in his car earlier. An Iraqi man, right? Who by all measures, I would imagine is a good man, a decent man. Just life is kind of funny nowadays. He mentioned he was living in his car. I would have never known. He didn't have anywhere to go. So when I hear this woman say, she doesn't feel worthy, I make sure to remind people that they're worthy. But during this conversation with this woman, it's going to sound silly, but what do I do to cheer up a friend? I asked her if, you know, after all the conversations and after all the normal things that you would do with a person, of course you're worthy, of course you're enough, of course this is going to be okay, that everything passes, the only constant is change, we go through it and we grow through it, all those things, right? I asked, how about you and I, we go outside and we run full sprint? Now, Q, I'm going to give you partial credit for this. You don't know that this memory lives in my brain in the way it does, but once upon a time, you and I had to run back and forth, right? It was during a basketball game. I know you remember the basketball game. But on that day, I was dealing with some stuff, right? That was the time when our DMs was popping. You remember that time? And it was like a weird reverse Twilight Zone where everything was going good, I guess, in our younger, way younger, romantic lives. For some reason, it was like we had 2 facelifts and $10 million and everybody knew about it. It was crazy. We was winning. But, you know, just because you kind of go through a period like that doesn't mean that everything always works out the way you want. I remember having a heavy heart during that basketball game. And, you know, we had to run, and I hadn't run in a long time. And I remember that once I ran, my heart started beating for a different reason. And somehow that provided me some comfort. And it obviously changed my mind. Instead of focusing on the hurt, I was focused on, you know, what was going on. And on and on. And so, you know, my friend that I was talking to, I said, hey, would you like to go and run a full sprint with me from this block to, from this corner to that corner? And she looked at me like, sure. You know, cause I'm not a runner, nor is she. But we went outside and we lined up and did a little bit of stretching and then we ran. At first it looked like a race, but you know, we were just racing against ourselves, not each other. And, we got to the end of the block, heart beating, you know, chest pounding. And it didn't fix all the problems, of course, but it certainly got us from the moment that we were in to a new moment where at least it didn't feel like our heart was in control. We were in control of our heartbeat, sort of thing, right? And that's a new thing that I've actually got to put it to work, and so that will be with me moving forward. Whenever my heart starts beating or whatever, I'm going to go do a little run, full sprint, just to give my heart an excuse to be beating that fast, and then, you know, sit with the adrenaline that comes with that. So I think that's what I'm going to do to cheer up a friend, because it seemed to work last time I tried it. So my thoughts there. Cue yours.
4: This is one of those segments that I prayed or hoped that you would talk the whole segment.
5: Yeah.
4: Kind of a Freudian slip that I just said prayed, because I don't anymore. It's very difficult to reconcile that there is an all-knowing, ever-present, omnipresent, omnipotent, all-powerful creator who loves us, right?
5: Yeah.
4: It's hard to reconcile that that's true and look around at the world right now. A lot of white nationalists, Christian evangelicals, are kind of excited at the idea of the end times and are trying to bring them about. Unfortunately, some of those people are in charge of our military. Some of the people that voted for them and put them in position of power are convinced that they are God's messengers and vessels, and they're here to do God's work, and it's God's plan to bring about Armageddon and the end times and all this nonsense. And that's just one of the few dozen things that weighs on my heart every day. I used to believe in ideas and ideals, like karma, like reaping what you sow, like God don't like ugly, like good people will have good things happen to and for them, and bad people will get theirs. Except my eyes and my ears work. I can read, I can comprehend. And I'm watching evil people line their pockets, increase their net worth,

0: and watching those people live heaven on earth, while the rest of us are supposed to believe that after we die, we get to experience heaven after the fact. Hmm. And it just doesn't seem just. That doesn't seem right. That doesn't seem in accordance to the book that I read every day as a child. So everything I once believed in, everything that used to give me hope, has ceased. Out of habit, I say to people that need to be cheered up and that are going through something, especially friends, and I've caught myself over the last few days, honestly, I'm going to pray for you. It's just what I've said my whole life. Son of a pastor. Son of a pastor, like right now. Pastor of my church is my mother today. It will probably break her heart to hear this segment, but it's impossible to believe what she preaches and look at the world that we live in. That's all I got.
1: All right. Does going woke mean going broke? I'm going to share this from Black Enterprise. Selena Hill wrote this article. I want to credit her again because we're going to read the article in its entirety. Despite the conservative push to end diversity, equity, and inclusion initiatives in corporate America, new research shows that companies that did not heed the go woke, go broke warning are flourishing. A study conducted by Jacob Grumbach, an associate professor at the University of California, Berkeley's Goldman School of Public Policy, found that S&P 500 companies that maintained their DEI commitments after President Donald Trump passed anti-DEI executive orders last year performed just as well financially as companies that scaled back their programs. In the days immediately following the orders, companies that retained their DEI policies actually outperformed those that did not, according to the analysis The Guardian reports. Companies including Target, Google, Goldman Sachs, McDonald's, and Walmart announced changes to their DEI policies, while companies such as Costco, Apple, and Delta Airlines continued to defend or maintain key diversity initiatives. Grumbach examined what economists call abnormal returns, comparing a stock's expected performance with its actual performance to isolate the market's impact of corporate decisions around DEI. The results show that the corporations that remained firm on their stance on DEI did not take a hit to their bottom line. Still, the corporate retreat from DEI has not always been as clear-cut as headlines suggest. David Glasgow, the executive director of New York University's Met

0: things arrive as corporate America continues to reassess its approach to diversity following political pressure, legal uncertainty, and consumer backlash. Nevertheless, political pressure and financial performance are not necessarily the same thing. Companies may have more room to stand on their stated values than the go woke, go broke crowd would have Wall Street believe. Again, want to credit Selena Hill and Black Enterprise for that article. So, here on the QR code, QWord often provides brilliant insight, and I do my best to do the same. I think that this one doesn't really require a whole lot of brilliance. It's really just kind of numbers. So, if now we have data that suggests that there is no fiscal advantage to scaling back your DEI, it's simply a matter of doing what you think is right. If you think that diversity, equity, and inclusion is wrong for your business and for your corporate culture, then nothing to see here. But you have to stand on that. Because you cannot make a fiscal argument that, and we knew that you never could, you'd never be able to make that argument that fiscally it would be better for your business. This coming from someone who has gone to business school repeatedly. I don't say this very often on the show, I don't think it really matters all that much, but I have a master's in business management. So I've studied business and the impact that diversity has on businesses. And I know that while it is not as easily measured, the general consensus is that diversity helps businesses in terms of their marketing. You know, my undergrad was in marketing. So that's the lens through which I initially viewed business and still view business. How does the marketing of this work? How do they get the word out? How do they get the response from consumers or customers, whatever their customers are? It could be B2B, it could be B to like end user. But in every case study that I've encountered, having a diverse workforce ensures that you don't have as many blind spots. There are ideas that you may not have considered coming from places that you might not think would have those ideas. And those ideas are your next million or billion dollar idea. And they come from people who haven't walked the same path as you, who see the world differently from you. Right? Again, we're talking about blind spots. And then, of course, reaching people that may not be able to respond to your message. You know, I could take a message into Compton, California more easily than someone who didn't look like me. And it would translate because it doesn't feel like I'm trying to take advantage of these people in the same way that maybe someone who didn't look like they had walked the same path as the people from Compton, California had. And I think that we understand this intuitively. You know, everyone kind of knows what I mean when I say that. You know, I get that, you know, we all aspire to be brothers and sisters to each other, but there's just something a little bit more comfortable in a society that has a capitalistic economic model where people are constantly taking advantage of each other. There's the tendency to trust somebody who you feel like might know what it's like to be you and would not want to take advantage of you. And so, glad that they proved this with data. I don't know that it would change anything politically, but, you know, business decisions often make themselves, not always. And now we see that scaling back your DEI does not improve your bottom line. So now the only reason to have scaled back DEI is if that's what you want for your business. So stand on it so we know who to boycott. Q, the rest of the time is yours.
1: Private companies did this because they wanted to.
0: Mm-hmm.
1: Hard stop. There's no other reason.
0: Yep.
1: It was never mandated.
0: Yeah.
1: It was never even suggested. It was preemptive. That guy doesn't like this. And under the guise of pressure from him or the administration or the government or legal or whatever, a bunch of private companies who were not subject to

0: federal funding, who were not subject to any criminal repercussion, rolled back DEI initiatives because they wanted to. Because the only reason they were doing it in the first place is because they felt forced. Because they wanted the positive optics that came with it, but at their core, it was not something that they believed in.
1: Yeah.
0: I remember working for a company that didn't get rid of anything, but they definitely stopped talking about it. And when it came time to talk about it again, I was one of the people that they approached, and I remember not being offended, but wondering what happened. What have you guys been doing for the last 2 years that all of a sudden this is a conversation that you want to have again while maintaining relationships with the very people who brought about this about face that you took. So as you said, this was never about fiscal responsibility. This was never about doing what's best for a corporation or its employees or its customers. It was always about people who never wanted to see us. And by us, I kind of mean everyone. DEI benefited everyone, even heterosexual, rich, Christian, white men. It benefited them too. It benefited everybody else, not more, but it benefited everybody else. That's the whole sentence.
1: Wow,
0: it
1: you're
0: benefited
1: right.
0: Everyone.
1: So they didn't like it, yeah.
0: And they didn't like that part.
1: Yeah.
0: You know, so once again, you know, the least of us who want to keep and hoard everything from the rest of us found themselves inside of their own victim paradox when the rules said, hey, everyone should get a fair shot. Not everyone should get more than you. Not you should be disqualified. No, just that you shouldn't be the only person that has an opportunity here. That's all that DEI and all initiatives that were created that were put into place to create opportunities for others were just that. They were not put into place to take opportunities from anyone, from DEI to affirmative action. And people who spoke up against that saw equal footing as somehow oppressive to their agenda.
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5: For the next several weeks on WRWK's Literature Aloud, we will be featuring the novel Looking Backward, 2000-1887 by Edward Bellamy, published in 1888. This short novel focuses on the education of a wealthy man from 1887 who, amidst the labor struggles and wealth inequalities of the Gilded Age, experiences a mesmeric sleep until the year 2000, when he is awakened to see an America transformed by the gradual, nonviolent evolution from primitive capitalist exploitation to an advanced cooperative socialism. The novel predicts the radio, the credit card, and big box stores as the characters discuss the problems and illogic of dog-eat-dog capitalism and the superior culture of a society focused on the benefit of all rather than the enrichment of a few. Join us at the end of each loop at WRWK and listen to Literature Aloud, Looking Backward.
6: Chapter 28 of Looking Backward. This LibriVox recording is in the public domain. Recording by Anna Simon. Looking Backward, 2000 to 1887, by Edward Bellamy. Chapter 28.
7: It's a little after the time you told me to wake you, sir. You did not come out of it as quick as common, sir.
6: The voice was the voice of my man Sawyer. I started bolt upright in bed and stared around. I was in my underground chamber. The mellow light of the lamp which always burned in the room when I occupied it illumined the familiar walls and furnishings. By my bedside, with the glass of sherry in his hand, which Dr. Pillsbury prescribed on first rousing from a mesmeric sleep, by way of awakening the torpid physical functions, stood Sawyer.
7: "Best take this right off, sir," he said, as I stared blankly at him. "You look kind of flushed like, sir, and you need it."
6: I tossed off the liquor, and began to realize what had happened to me. It was, of course, very plain. All that about the 20th century had been a dream. I had but dreamt of that enlightened and carefree race of man and their ingeniously simple institutions, of the glorious new Boston with its domes and pinnacles, its gardens and fountains, and its universal reign of comfort, the amiable family which I had learned to know so well, my genial host and mentor, Dr. Leete, his wife, and their daughter, the second and more beauteous Edith, my betrothed. These two had been but figments of a vision. For a considerable time I remained in the attitude in which this conviction had come over me, sitting up in bed, gazing at vacancy, absorbed in recalling the scenes and incidents of my fantastic experience. Sawyer, alarmed at my looks, was meanwhile anxiously inquiring what was the matter with me. Roused at length by his importunities to a recognition of my surroundings, I pulled myself together with an effort and assured the faithful fellow that I was all right.
7: "I have had an extraordinary dream, that's all, Sawyer," I said. "A most extraordinary dream."
6: I dressed in a mechanical way, feeling light-headed and oddly uncertain of myself, and sat down to the coffee and rolls which Sawyer was in the habit of providing for my refreshment before I left the house. The morning newspaper lay by the plate. I took it up, and my eye fell on the date. May 31st, 1887.
7: I had known, of course, from the moment I opened my eyes, that my long and detailed experience in another century had been a dream, and yet it was startling to have it so conclusively demonstrated that the world was but a few hours older than when I had laid down to sleep. Glancing at the table of contents at the head of the paper, which reviewed the news of the morning, I read the following summary.
6: Foreign Affairs. The impending war between France and Germany. The French chambers asked for new military credits to meet Germany's increase of her army. Probability that all Europe will be involved in case of war. Great suffering among the unemployed in London. They demand work. Monster demonstration to be made. The authorities uneasy. Great strikes in Belgium. The government preparing to repress outbreaks. Shocking facts in regard to the employment of girls in Belgium coal mines. Wholesale evictions in Ireland. Home Affairs. The epidemic of fraud unchecked. Embezzlement of 500,000 in New York. Misappropriation of a trust fund by executors. Orphans left penniless. Clever system of thefts by a bank teller. $50,000 gone. The coal barons decide to advance the price of coal and reduce production. Speculators engineering a great wheat corner at Chicago. A clique forcing up the price of coffee. Enormous land grabs of Western syndicates. Revelations of shocking corruption among Chicago officials. Systematic bribery. The trials of the Boodle aldermen to go on at New York. Large failures of business houses. Fears of a business crisis. A large grist of burglaries and larcenies. A woman murdered in cold blood for her money at New Haven. A householder shot by a burglar in his city last night. A man shoots himself in Worcester because he could not get work. A large family left destitute.
7: an aged couple in New Jersey commit suicide rather than go to the poorhouse. Pitiable destitution among the women wage workers in the great cities. Startling growth of illiteracy in Massachusetts. More insane asylums wanted. Decoration Day addresses. Professor Brown's oration on the moral grandeur of 19th century civilization. It was indeed the 19th century to which I had awaked. There could be no kind of doubt about that. Its complete microcosm, this summary of the day's news had represented, even to that last unmistakable touch of fatuous self-complacency. Coming after such a damning indictment of the age as that one day's chronicle of worldwide bloodshed, greed and tyranny, was a bit of cynicism worthy of Mephistopheles, and yet of all whose eyes it had met this morning, I was, perhaps, the only one who perceived the cynicism, and but yesterday I should have perceived it no more than the others. That strange dream it was which had made all the difference. For I know not how long I forgot my surroundings after this, and was again in fancy moving in that vivid dream world, in that glorious city, with its homes of simple comfort and its gorgeous public palaces. Around me were again faces unmarred by arrogance or servility, by envy or greed, by anxious care or feverish ambition, and stately forms of men and women who had never known fear of a fellow man or dependent on his favour, but always, in the words of that sermon which still rang in my ears, had stood up straight before God. With a profound sigh and a sense of irreparable loss, not the less poignant, that it was a loss of what had never really been, I roused at last from reverie, and soon after left the house. A dozen times between my door and Washington Street, I had to stop and pull myself together. Such power had been in that vision of the Boston of the future to make the real Boston strange. The squalor and malodorousness of the town struck me from the moment I stood upon the street, as facts I had never before observed. But yesterday, moreover, it had seemed quite a matter of course that some of my fellow citizens should wear silks and others rags, that some should look well fed and others hungry. Now, on the contrary, the glaring disparities in the dress and condition of the men and women who brushed each other on the sidewalks shocked me at every step, and yet more the entire indifference which the prosperous showed to the plight of the unfortunate. Were these human beings who could behold the wretchedness of their fellows without so much as a change of countenance? And yet, all the while, I knew well that it was I who had changed, and not my contemporaries. I had dreamt of a city whose people fared all alike as children of one family, and were one another's keepers in all things. Another feature of the real Boston, which assumed the extraordinary effect of strangeness that marks familiar things seen in a new light, was the prevalence of advertising. There had been no personal advertising in the Boston of the 20th century, because there was no need of any. But here the walls of the buildings, the windows, the broadsides of the newspapers in every hand, the very pavements, everything in fact in sight, save the sky, were covered with the appeals of individuals who sought, under innumerable pretexts, to attract the contributions of others to their support. However the wording might vary, the tenor of all these appeals was the same. Help John Jones, never mind the rest, they are frauds. I, John Jones, am the right one. Buy of me, employ me, visit me. Hear me, John Jones, look at me. Make no mistake, John Jones is the man and nobody else. Let the rest starve, but for God's sake remember John Jones. Whether the pathos or the moral repulsiveness of the spectacle most impressed me, so suddenly become a stranger in my own city, I know not. Wretched man, I was moved to cry, who, because they will not learn to be helpers of one another, are doomed to be beggars of one another from the least to the greatest. This horrible babel of shameless self-assertion and mutual depreciation, this stunning clamour of conflicting boasts, appeals, and adjurations, this stupendous system of brazen beggary. What was it all but the necessity of a society in which the opportunity to serve the world according to his gifts, instead of being secure to every man as the first object of social organization, had to be fought for? I reached Washington Street at the busiest point, and there I stood and laughed aloud to the scandal of the passers-by. For my life I could not have helped it, with such a mad humour was I moved at sight of the interminable rows of stores on either side, up and down the street so far as I could see. Scores of them, to make the spectacle more utterly preposterous, within a stone's throw, devoted to selling the same sort of goods. Stores, stores, stores, miles of stores, 10,000 stores to distribute the goods needed by this one city, which in my dream had been supplied with all things from a single warehouse, as they were ordered through one great store in every quarter, where the buyer, without waste of time or labour, found under one roof the world's assortment in whatever line he desired. There the labour of distribution had been so slight as to add but a scarcely perceptible fraction to the cost of commodities to the user. The cost of production was virtually all he paid. But here the mere distribution of the goods, their handling alone, added a fourth, a third, a half and more to the cost. All these 10,000 plans must be paid for, their rent, their staffs of superintendents, their platoons of salesmen, their 10,000 sets of accountants, jobbers and business dependents, with all they spent in advertising themselves and fighting one another, and the consumers must do the paying. What a famous process for beggaring a nation! Were these serious men I saw about me, or children who did their business on such a plan? Could they be reasoning beings who did not see the folly which, when the product is made and ready for use, wastes so much of it in getting it to the user? If people eat with a spoon that leaks half its contents between bowl and lip, are they not likely to go hungry? I had passed through Washington Street thousands of times before, and viewed the ways of those who sold merchandise, but my curiosity concerning them was as if I had never gone by their way before. I took wondering note of the show windows of the stores, filled with goods arranged with a wealth of pains and artistic device to attract the eye. I saw the throngs of ladies looking in, and the proprietors eagerly watching the effect of the bait. I went within and noted the hawk-eyed floor-walker watching for business, overlooking the clerks, keeping them up to their task of inducing the customers to buy, buy, buy, for money if they had it, for credit if they had it not, to buy what they wanted not, more than they wanted, what they could not afford. At times I momentarily lost the clue and was confused by the sight. Why this effort to induce people to buy? Surely that had nothing to do with the legitimate business of distributing products to those who needed them. Surely it was the sheerest waste to force upon people what they did not want, but what might be useful to another. The nation was so much the poorer for every such achievement. What were these clerks thinking of? Then I would remember that they were not acting as distributors, like those in the store I had visited in the dream Boston. They were not serving the public interest, but their immediate personal interest, and it was nothing to them what the ultimate effect of their course on the general prosperity might be, if but they increased their own hoard, for these goods were their own, and the more they sold and the more they got for them, the greater their gain. The more wasteful the people were, the more articles they did not want which they could be induced to buy, the better for these sellers. To encourage prodigality was the express aim of the 10,000 stores of Boston. Nor were these storekeepers and clerks a whit worse men than any others in Boston. They must earn a living and support their families, and how were they to find a trade to do it by which did not necessitate placing their individual interests before those of others and that of all? They could not be asked to starve while they waited for an order of things such as I had seen in my dream, in which the interests of each and that of all were identical. But, God in heaven, what wonder, under such a system as this about me, what wonder that the city was so shabby, and the people so meanly dressed, and so many of them ragged and hungry. Sometime after this, it was that I drifted over into South Boston and found myself among the manufacturing establishments. I had been in this quarter of the city 100 times before, just as I had been on Washington Street, but here, as well as there, I now first perceived the true significance of what I witnessed. Formerly, I had taken pride in the fact that, by actual count, Boston had some 4,000 independent manufacturing establishments. But in this very multiplicity and independence, I recognized now the secret of the insignificant total product of their industry. If Washington Street had been like a lane in Bedlam, this was a spectacle as much more melancholy as production is more vital function than distribution. For not only were these 4,000 establishments not working in concert, and for that reason alone operating at prodigious disadvantage, but, as if this did not involve a sufficiently disastrous loss of power, they were using their utmost skill to frustrate one another's effort, praying by night and working by day for the destruction of one another's enterprises. The roar and rattle of wheels and hammers resounding from every side was not the hum of a peaceful industry, but the clangor of swords wielded by foemen. These mills and shops were so many forts, each under its own flag, its guns trained on the mills and shops about it, and its sappers busy below, undermining them. Within each one of these forts, the strictest organization of industry was insisted on. The separate gangs worked under a single central authority. No interference and no duplicating of work were permitted. Each had his allotted task, and none were idle. By what hiatus in the logical faculty, by what lost link of reasoning, account then for the failure to recognize the necessity of applying the same principle to the organization of the national industries as a whole, to see that if lack of organization could impair the efficiency of a shop, it must have effects as much more disastrous in disabling the industries of the nation at large, as the latter are vaster in volume and more complex in the relationship of their parts. People would be prompt enough to ridicule an army in which there were neither companies, battalions, regiments, brigades, divisions, or army corps, no unit of organization, in fact, larger than the corporal's squad, with no officer higher than a corporal, and all the corporals equal in authority. And yet just such an army were the manufacturing industries of 19th century Boston, an army of 4,000 independent squads led by 4,000 independent corporals, each with a separate plan of campaign. Knots of idle men were to be seen here and there on every side, some idle because they could find no work at any price, others because they could not get what they thought a fair prize. I accosted some of the latter, and they told me their grievances. It was very little comfort I could give them. "I am sorry for you," I said. "You get little enough, certainly, and yet the wonder to me is, not that industries conducted as these are do not pay you living wages, but that they are able to pay you any wages at all." Making my way back again after this to the peninsular city, toward 3 o'clock I stood on State Street, staring, as if I had never seen them before, at the banks and brokers' offices, and other financial institutions, of which there had been in the State Street of my vision no vestige. Businessmen, confidential clerks, and errand boys were thronging in and out of the banks, for it wanted but a few minutes of the closing hour. Opposite me was the bank where I did business, and presently I crossed the street, and, going in with the crowd, stood in a recess of the wall, looking on at the army of clerks handling money, and the queues of depositors at the tellers' windows. An old gentleman whom I knew, a director of the bank, passing me and observing my contemplative attitude, stopped a moment. "Interesting sight, isn't it, Mr. West?" he said. "Wonderful piece of mechanism. I find it so myself. I like sometimes to stand and look on at it just as you are doing. It's a poem, sir, a poem. That's what I call it. Did you ever think, Mr. West, that the bank is the heart of the business system? From it and to it, in endless flux and reflux, the lifeblood goes. It is flowing in now. It will flow out again in the morning." And pleased with his little conceit, the old man passed on, smiling. Yesterday I should have considered the simile apt enough, but since then I had visited a world incomparably more affluent than this, in which money was unknown and without conceivable use. I had learned that it had a use in the world around me only because the work of producing the nation's livelihood, instead of being regarded as the most strictly public and common of all concerns, and as such conducted by the nation, was abandoned to the haphazard efforts of individuals. This original mistake necessitated endless exchanges to bring about any sort of general distribution of products. these exchanges money effected, how equitably might be seen in a walk from the tenement house district to the Back Bay, at the cost of an army of men taken from productive labor to manage it, with constant ruinous breakdowns of its machinery, and a generally debauching influence on mankind which had justified its description from ancient time as the root of all evil. Alas for the poor old bank director with his poem. He had mistaken the throbbing of an abscess for the beating of the heart. What he called a wonderful piece of mechanism was an imperfect device to remedy an unnecessary defect, the clumsy crutch of a self-made cripple. After the banks had closed, I wandered aimlessly about the business quarter for an hour or two, and later sat a while on one of the benches of the common, finding an interest merely in watching the throngs that passed, such as one has in studying the populace of a foreign city, so strange since yesterday had my fellow citizens and their ways become to me. For 30 years I had lived among them, and yet I seemed to have never noted before how drawn and anxious were their faces, of the rich as of the poor, the refined, acute faces of the educated, as well as the dull masks of the ignorant. And well it might be so, for I saw now, as never before I had seen so plainly, that each, as he walked, constantly turned to catch the whispers of a spectre at his ear, the spectre of uncertainty. "Do your work never so well," the spectre was whispering. "Rise early and toil till late, rob cunningly or serve faithfully. You shall never know security. Rich you may be now, and still come to poverty at last. Leave never so much wealth to your children. You cannot buy the assurance that your son may not be the servant of your servant, or that your daughter will not have to sell herself for bread." A man passing by thrust an advertising card in my hand, which set forth the merits of some new scheme of life insurance. The incident reminded me of the only device, pathetic in its admission of the universal need it so poorly supplied, which offered these tired and hunted men and women even a partial protection from uncertainty. By this means, those already well-to-do, I remembered, might purchase a precarious confidence that after their death their loved ones would not, for a while at least, be trampled under the feet of men. But this was all, and this was only for those who could pay well for it. What idea was possible to these wretched dwellers in the land of Ishmael, where every man's hand was against each, and the hand of each against every other? Of true life insurance, as I had seen it, among the people of that dreamland, each of whom, by virtue merely of his membership in the national family, was guaranteed against need of any sort, by a policy underwritten by 100 million fellow countrymen. Sometime after this it was that I recall a glimpse of myself standing on the steps of a building on Tremont Street, looking at a military parade. A regiment was passing. It was the first sight in that dreary day which had inspired me with any other emotions than wondering pity and amazement. Here, at last, were order and reason, an exhibition of what intelligent cooperation can accomplish. The people who stood looking on with kindling faces, could it be that the sight had for them no more than but a spectacular interest? Could they fail to see that it was their perfect concert of action, their organization under one control, which made these men the tremendous engine they were, able to vanquish a mob 10 times as numerous? Seeing this so plainly, could they fail to compare the scientific manner in which the nation went to war with the unscientific manner in which it went to work? Would they not query, since what time the killing of men had been a task so much more important than feeding and clothing them, that a trained army should be deemed alone adequate to the former, while the latter was left to a mob? It was now toward nightfall, and the streets were thronged with the workers from the stalls, the shops, and mills. Carried along with the stronger part of the current, I found myself, as it began to grow dark, in the midst of a scene of squalor and human degradation such as only the South Cove tenement district could present. I had seen the mad wasting of human labor. Here I saw, in direst shape, the want that waste had bred. From the black doorways and windows of the rookeries on every side came gusts of fetid air. The streets and alleys reeked with the effluvia of a slave ship's between decks. As I passed, I had glimpses within of pale babies gasping out their lives amid sultry stenches,
6: of hopeless-faced women, deformed by hardship, retaining of womanhood no trait save weakness, while from the windows leered girls with brows of brass, like the starving bands of Mongol curs that infest the streets of Muslim towns, swarms of half-clad, brutalized children filled the air with shrieks and curses as they fought and tumbled among the garbage that littered the courtyards. There was nothing in all this that was new to me. Often had I passed through this part of the city and witnessed its sights with feelings of disgust, mingled with a certain philosophical wonder at the extremities mortals will endure and still cling to life. But not alone as regarded the economical follies of this age, but equally as touched its moral abominations, scales had fallen from my eyes since that vision of another century. No more did I look upon the woeful dwellers in this inferno with a callous curiosity as creatures scarcely human. I saw in them my brothers and sisters, my parents, my children, flesh of my flesh, blood of my blood. The festering mass of human wretchedness about me offended not now my senses merely, but pierced my heart like a knife, so that I could not repress sighs and groans. I not only saw, but felt in my body all that I saw. Presently, too, as I observed the wretched beings about me more closely, I perceived that they were all quite dead. Their bodies were so many living sepulchres. On each brutal brow was plainly written the hic jacet of a soul dead within. As I looked, horror struck, from one death's head to another, I was affected by a singular hallucination. Like a wavering translucent spirit face superimposed upon each of these brutish masks, I saw the ideal, the possible face that would have been the actual if mind and soul had lived. It was not till I was aware of these ghostly faces and of the reproach that could not be gainsaid which was in their eyes, that the full piteousness of the ruin that had been wrought was revealed to me. I was moved with contrition as with a strong agony, for I had been one of those who had endured that these things should be. I had been one of those who, well knowing that they were, had not desired to hear or be compelled to think much of them, but had gone on as if they were not, seeking my own pleasure and profit. Therefore now I found upon my garments the blood of this great multitude of strangled souls of my brothers. The voice of their blood cried out against me from the ground. Every stone of the reeking pavement, every brick of the pestilential rookeries, found a tongue and called after me as I fled, "What hast thou done with thy brother Abel?" I have no clear recollection of anything after this, till I found myself standing on the carved stone steps of the magnificent home of my betrothed in Commonwealth Avenue. Amid the tumult of my thoughts that day, I had scarcely once thought of her, but now, obeying some unconscious impulse, my feet had found the familiar way to her door. I was told that the family were at dinner, but word was sent out that I should join them at table. Besides the family, I found several guests present, all known to me. The table glittered with plate and costly china. The ladies were sumptuously dressed and wore the jewels of queens. The scene was one of costly elegance and lavish luxury. The company was in excellent spirits, and there was plentiful laughter and a running fire of jests. To me it was as if, in wandering through the place of doom, my blood turned to tears by its sights, and my spirit attuned to sorrow, pity, and despair, I had happened in some glade upon a merry party of roisterers. I sat in silence until Edith began to rally me upon my sombre looks. What ailed me? The others presently joined in the playful assault, and I became a target for quips and jests. Where had I been, and what had I seen to make such a dull fellow of me? "I have been in Golgotha," at last I answered. "I have seen humanity hanging on a cross. Do none of you know what sights the sun and stars look down on in this city, that you can think and talk of anything else? Do you not know that close to your doors a great multitude of men and women, flesh of your flesh, live lives that are in one agony from birth to death? Listen, their dwellings are so near that if you hush your laughter, you will hear their grievous voices, the piteous crying of the little ones that suckle poverty, the hoarse curses of men sodden in misery turned halfway back to brutes,
7: the chaffering of an army of women selling themselves for bread. With what have you stopped your ears that you do not hear these doleful sounds? For me, I can hear nothing else. Silence followed my words. A passion of pity had shaken me as I spoke, but when I looked round upon the company, I saw that, far from being stirred as I was, their faces expressed a cold and hard astonishment, mingled in Edith's with extreme mortification, in her father's with anger. The ladies were exchanging scandalized looks, while one of the gentlemen had put up his eyeglass and was studying me with an air of scientific curiosity. When I saw that things which were to me so intolerable moved them not at all, that words that melted my heart to speak had only offended them with the speaker, I was at first stunned, and then overcome with a desperate sickness and faintness at the heart. What hope was there for the wretched, for the world, if thoughtful men and tender women were not moved by things like these? Then I bethought myself that it must be because I had not spoken aright. No doubt I had put the case badly. They were angry because they thought I was berating them, when God knew I was merely thinking of the horror of the fact, without any attempt to assign the responsibility for it. I restrained my passion, and tried to speak calmly and logically, that I might correct this impression. I told them that I had not meant to accuse them, as if they, or the rich in general, were responsible for the misery of the world. True indeed it was, that the superfluity which they wasted would, otherwise bestowed, relieve much bitter suffering. These costly vines, these rich wines, these gorgeous fabrics and glistening jewels represented the ransom of many lives. They were verily not without the guiltiness of those who waste in a land stricken with famine. Nevertheless, all the waste of all the rich, were it saved, would go but a little way to cure the poverty of the world. There was so little to divide that even if the rich went share and share with the poor, there would be but a common fare of crusts, albeit made very sweet then by brotherly love. The folly of men, not their hard-heartedness, was the great cause of the world's poverty. It was not the crime of men, nor of any class of men, that made the race so miserable, but a hideous, ghastly mistake, a colossal, world-darkening blunder. And then I showed them how 4/5 of the labor of men was utterly wasted by the mutual warfare, the lack of organization and concert among the workers. Seeking to make the matter very plain, I instanced the case of arid lands where the soil yielded the means of life only by careful use of the watercourses for irrigation. I showed how in such countries it was counted the most important function of the government to see that the water was not wasted by the selfishness or ignorance of individuals, since otherwise there would be famine. To this end, its use was strictly regulated and systematized, and individuals of their mere caprice were not permitted to dam it or divert it, or in any way to tamper with it. The labor of men, I explained, was the fertilizing stream which alone rendered earth habitable. It was but a scanty stream at best, and its use required to be regulated by a system which expended every drop to the best advantage, if the world were to be supported in abundance. But how far from any system was the actual practice? Every man wasted the precious fluid as he wished, animated only by the equal motives of saving his own crop and spoiling his neighbor's, that his might sail the better. What with greed and what with spite, some fields were flooded while others were parched, and half the water ran wholly to waste. In such a land, though a few by strength or cunning might win the means of luxury, the lot of the great mass must be poverty, and of the weak and ignorant, bitter want and perennial famine. Let but the famine-stricken nation assume the function it had neglected, and regulate for the common good the course of the life-giving stream, and the earth would bloom like one garden, and none of its children lack any good thing. I described the physical felicity, mental enlightenment, and moral elevation which would then attend the lives of all men. With fervency I spoke of that new world, blessed with plenty, purified by justice, and sweetened by brotherly kindness. The world of which I had indeed but dreamt, but which might so easily be made real. But when I had expected now surely the faces around me to light up with emotions akin to mine, they grew ever more dark, angry, and scornful. Instead of enthusiasm, the lady showed only aversion and dread, while the men interrupted me with shouts of reprobation and contempt. "Madman! Pestilent fellow! Fanatic! Enemy of society!" were some of their cries, and the one who had before taken his eyeglass to me exclaimed, "He says we are to have no more poor! Ha ha!" "Put the fellow out!" exclaimed the father of my betrothed, and at the signal the men sprang from their chairs and advanced upon me. It seemed to me that my heart would burst with the anguish of finding that what was to me so plain and so all-important was to them meaningless, and that I was powerless to make it other. So hot had been my heart that I had thought to melt an iceberg with its glow, only to find at last the overmastering chill seizing my own vitals. It was not enmity that I felt toward them as they thronged me, but pity only, for them and for the world. Although despairing, I could not give over. Still I strove with them. Tears poured from my eyes. In my vehemence I became inarticulate. I panted, I sobbed, I groaned, and immediately afterward found myself sitting upright in bed in my room in Dr. Leeds' house, and the morning sun shining through the open window into my eyes. I was gasping. The tears were streaming down my face, and I quivered in every nerve. As with an escaped convict who dreams that he has been recaptured and brought back to his dark and reeking dungeon, and opens his eyes to see the heaven's vault spread above him, so it was with me, as I realized that my return to the 19th century had been the dream, and my presence in the 20th was the reality. The cruel sights which I had witnessed in my vision, and could so well confirm from the experience of my former life, though they had, alas, once been, and must in the retrospect to the end of time move the compassionate to tears, were, God be thanked, for ever gone by. Long ago, oppressor and oppressed, prophet and scorner, had been dust. For generations, rich and poor had been forgotten words. But in that moment, while yet I mused with unspeakable thankfulness upon the greatness of the world's salvation and my privilege in beholding it, there suddenly pierced me like a knife a pang of shame, remorse, and wandering self-reproach that bowed my head upon my breast and made me wish the grave had hit me with my fellows from the sun. For I had been a man of that former time. What had I done to help on the deliverance whereat I now presumed to rejoice? I who had lived in those cruel, insensate days, what had I done to bring them to an end? I had been every whit as indifferent to the wretchedness of my brothers, as cynically incredulous of better things, as besotted a worshipper of chaos and old night as any of my fellows. So far as my personal influence went, it had been exerted rather to hinder than to help forward the enfranchisement of the race which was even then preparing. What right had I to hail a salvation which reproached me, to rejoice in a day whose dawning I had mocked? Better for you, a voice within me rang, had this evil dream been the reality, and this fair reality the dream. Better your part pleading for crucified humanity with a scoffing generation, than here, drinking of wells you dig not, and eating of trees whose husbandmen you stoned. And my spirit answered, better, truly. When at length I raised my bowed head, and looked forth from the window, Edith, fresh as the morning, had come into the garden and was gathering flowers. I hastened to descend to her. Kneeling before her, with my face in the dust, I confessed with tears how little was my worth to breathe the air of this golden century, and how infinitely less to wear upon my breast its consummate flower. Fortunate is he who, with a case so desperate as mine, finds a judge so merciful. End of chapter 28. End of Looking Backward, 2000 to 1887, by Edward Bellamy. Recorded by Anna Simon in 2009.
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9: A lot of people don't know how we got the Bible at all. We Westerners got the Bible thanks to the Catholic Church. And they took over the books of the Old Testament, which even by the time of Christ had not been finally decided upon by the Jews. The Jews did not close the canon of the Old Testament until the year 100 AD or thereabouts at the Synod of Jamnia. And then they finally decided which were the canonical books of the Hebrew Scriptures and embodied them in the Masoretic text, the earliest copy of which dates from the 10th century, early in the 10th century AD. The books to be included in the New Testament were not finally decided upon until the year 382 AD again at the Synod of Rome under Pope Damasus. So it was the Church, the Catholic Church, that promulgated the Bible and said, we are giving you these scriptures on our authority and by the authority of the informal tradition that has existed among us from the beginning, inspired by the Holy Spirit. So you receive historically the Bible on the Church's say-so. And the Catholic Church insists, therefore, that the Church, collectively, speaking under the presumed guidance of the Holy Spirit, has the authority to interpret the Bible. And you can take that or leave it. Hindus believe that the Vedas are divinely revealed and inspired with just as much fervor as any Christian or any Jew. Muslims believe that the Quran is divinely inspired. And some Buddhists believe that their sutras are also of divine or rather a Buddhic origin. The Japanese believe that the ancient texts of Shinto are likewise of divine origin. And who is to be judge? So if the Church says the Bible is true, it finally comes down to you. Are you going to believe the Church or aren't you? So really, I won't deny anybody's right to hold these opinions. You may indeed believe that the Bible is literally true and that it was actually dictated by God to Moses and the prophets and the apostles. That may be your opinion, and you are at liberty to hold it. I don't agree with you. I do believe, on the other hand, that there is a sense in which the Bible is divinely inspired. But since inspiration always comes through a human vehicle, it is liable to be distorted by that vehicle. In other words, I'm talking to you through a sound system. And it's the only one now available. Now, if there's something wrong with this sound system, whatever truths I might utter to you will be distorted. My voice will be distorted. And you might mistake the meaning of what I said. Now, so therefore, everybody who receives divine inspiration, and I'm using that in a very loose way, but anybody who receives it will express it within the limits of what language he knows. And by language here, I don't only mean English, Latin, Greek, Hebrew, or Sanskrit. I mean language in the sense of what sort of terms are available to you. What kind of religion were you brought up with? My opinion is that Jesus of Nazareth was a human being, like Buddha, like Sri Ramakrishna, like Ramana Maharshi, etc., who early in life had a colossal experience of what we call cosmic consciousness. Now, you don't have to be any particular kind of religion to get this experience. It can hit anyone anytime, like falling in love, in greater or lesser degree. But it's found all over the world. And when it hits you, you know it. Sometimes it comes after long practice of meditations and spiritual discipline. Sometimes it comes for no reason that anybody can determine. We say it's the grace of God. That there comes this overwhelming conviction that you have mistaken your identity. That what you thought, what I thought was just old Alan Watts, was only completely superficial. So you can very well understand how people to whom this happens feel genuinely inspired. Because very often there goes along with it an extremely warm feeling. Because you see the divine in everybody else's eyes. When Kabir, a great Hindu-Muslim mystic, was a very old man, he used to look around at people and say, "To whom shall I preach?" Because he saw the beloved in all eyes. The traditions of Asia, Hindu, Buddhist, Taoist, and so forth, are full of miraculous stories. And we take them in our stride. We don't think that there are any sign of anything in particular except psychic power. And I'm really a little scared of the growing interest in psychic power because that's what I call psychotechnics. And so we've made such a mess of things with ordinary technics that heaven only knows what we might do if we got hold of psychotechnics and started raising people from the dead and prolonging life insufferably. I mean, the whole answer to the story of miracles is simply imagine that you're God. Now what happened? The apostles didn't quite get the point. They were awed by the miracles of Jesus. They worshipped him as people do worship gurus. And it's, you know, to what lengths that can go if you've been around guru land. And so the Christian said, okay, Jesus of Nazareth was the Son of God, but let it stop right there. Nobody else. So what happened was that Jesus was pedestalized. He was put in a position that was safely upstairs. So that his troublesome experience of cosmic consciousness would not come and cause other people to be a nuisance. And those who have had this experience and expressed it during those times when the church had political power were almost invariably persecuted. Gordiano Bruno was burnt at the stake. John Scotus Origena was excommunicated. Meister Eckhart's theses were condemned. And so on and so on. A few mystics got away with it because they used cautious language. But you see what happens. If you pedestalize Jesus, you strangle the gospel at birth. And it has been the tradition in both the Catholic Church and in Protestantism to pass off what I will call an emasculated gospel. Gospel means good news. And I cannot for the life of me think what is the good news about the gospel as ordinarily handed down. Here is the revelation of God in Christ, in Jesus. And we are supposed to follow his life and example without having the unique advantage of being the boss's son. Born of a virgin, knowing he is the Son of God, having the power of miracles, knowing that basically it's impossible to kill him, that he's going to rise again in the end. And we are asked to take up our cross and follow him when we don't know that about ourselves at all. So what happens is this. We are delivered, therefore, a gospel which is in fact an impossible religion. It's impossible to follow the way of Christ. Many a Christian has admitted it. I am a miserable sinner. I fall far short of the example of Christ. But do you realize, the more you say that, the better you are. Because what happened was that Christianity institutionalized guilt as a virtue. And therefore, you will always be aware of your shortcomings. And so the more shortcomings you feel, the more, in other words, you are aware of the vast abyss between Christ and yourself. So, you go to confession, and if you've got a nice, dear, understanding confessor, he'll say, "My child, you know you've sinned very grievously, but you must

greater sense of guilt. This is the Christianity of most people. Now there is a much more subtle Christianity of the theologians, the mystics, and the philosophers. But it's not what gets preached from the pulpit. What would the real gospel be? The real good news is not simply that Jesus of Nazareth was the Son of God, but that he was a powerful Son of God who came to open everybody's eyes to the fact that you are too. And this is perfectly plain. If you will go to the 10th chapter of St. John, verse 30, there is the passage where Jesus says, I and the Father are one. There are some people who are not intimate disciples around, and they're horrified, and they immediately pick up stones to stone him. He says, many good works I have shown you from the Father, and for which of these do you stone me? And they said, for a good work we stone you not, but for blasphemy, because you being a man make yourself God. And he replied, isn't it written in your law, I have said you are gods? He's quoting the 82nd Psalm. Is it not written in your law, I have said you are gods? If God called then those to whom he gave his word, gods, and you can't deny the scriptures, how can you say I blaspheme? Because I said, I am a son of God. Well, there's the whole thing in a nutshell. Because if you read the King James Bible that descended with the angel, you will see in italics in front of these words, son of God, the son of God. Because I said, I am the son of God. And most people think that the italics are for emphasis. They're not. The italics indicate words interpolated by the translators. You will not find that in the Greek. The Greek says, a son of God. So it seems to me here perfectly plain that Jesus is got it in the back of his mind that this isn't something peculiar to himself. So when he says, I am the way, no man comes to the Father but by me, this I am, this me, is the divine in us, which in Hebrew would be called the Ruach Adonai. So the point is that the Ruach is the divine in the creature by virtue of which we are sons of or of the nature of God. Manifestations of the divine. This discovery is the gospel. That is the good news. But this has been perpetually repressed throughout the history of Western religion. Because all Western religions have taken the form of celestial monarchies, which is not the religion of Jesus, which was the realization of divine sonship, but the religion about Jesus, which pedestalizes him, and which says only this man, of all the sons of woman, was divine, and you had better recognize it. Utterly exclusive, convinced in advance of examining the doctrines of any other religion that is the top religion. And so it becomes a freak religion, just as it has made a freak of Jesus, an unnatural man. It claims uniqueness, not realizing that what it does teach would be far more credible if it were truly Catholic, that is to say, restated again the truths which have been known from time immemorial, which have appeared in all the great cultures of the world. If then we can see this, that Jesus speaks not from the situation of a historical deus ex machina, a kind of weird, extraordinary event,

0: But he is a voice which joins with other voices that have said in every place and time, wake up, man, wake up and realize who you are. No scolding, no rational demonstration of the right way to behave is going to inspire people with love. Something else must happen. I feel then, you see, that it's enormously important that churches stop being talking shops. They become centers of contemplation. What is contemplation? Contemplum. It's what you do in the temple. You don't come to the temple to chatter, but to be still and know that I am God. And this is why, if the Christian religion, if the gospel of Christ is to mean anything at all, instead of just being one of the forgotten religions, along with Osiris and Mithra, we must see Christ as the great mystic. In the proper sense of the word mystic, not someone who has all sorts of magical powers and understands spirits and so on. A mystic, strictly speaking, is one who realizes union with God, by whatever name. This seems to me the crux and message of the gospel. Summed up in the prayer of Jesus, which St. John records, as he speaks over his disciples, praying that they may be one, even as you, Father, and I are one, that they may be all one. All realize this divine sonship, or oneness, basic identity, with the eternal energy of the universe and the love that moves the sun and other stars.
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2: As an American citizen, do you understand your role in our democracy? 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In our democracy, Americans can vote to tell our elected officials and representatives what we, as citizens, want from our government. Vote to pass new laws and regulations that help shape our society and reflect all of our values. Even vote to change our elected officials and representatives we no longer like or have any faith in. That means, in America, every single citizen has the right to say how we want our government to function. That means you have the power to make a change in your community, your city, even the country. Imagine what we could do together. Woo! Let your voice be heard. Vote.
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0: From Pacifica Radio in Los Angeles, this is The Bradcast, as heard on KPFK 90.7 FM in LA and on dozens of other fine affiliate stations over both the public airwaves and the internets around the country and the world, blanketing planet Earth. I'm Brad Friedman, your friendly investigative blogger, journalist, troublemaker, muckraker, and all-around swell fellow. Says me from bradblog.com. Welcome to the Bradcast. Delighted to have you all here. And yes, Todd Blanche, at least some of us are paying attention and spreading the word. Voters in the deep blue state of Delaware took to the polls on Tuesday this week for the final primary election of the year before the critical November 3rd midterms. We will, of course, have noteworthy results and or problem reports out of Delaware on tomorrow's broadcast. I'm happy to say I've heard of no problems of note so far in the tiny state.
1: Yay.
0: And we will... Hi, Desi Doyen.
1: Hi.
0: And we will be keeping eyes on things like Democratic Senator Chris Coons of Delaware and his bid to run for a third full term as U.S. Senator in the state after serving... 2.5 terms previously. He first came to the U.S. Senate in 2010 in a special election when at the time he filled the seat vacated by then Vice President Joe Biden. Coons, by the way, is supported by the Democratic Party establishment. He's facing long shot challenges, however, from three challengers, one of whom is an AI designer. That could be interesting. An AI designer warning about the dangers of artificial intelligence and the need to regulate it. And another guy who formerly ran and lost for the U.S. Senate. He ran and lost back in 2024 as a Republican.
1: Hmm.
0: But he has now changed his name, officially, I think, from Eric Hansen to E. No Trump Hansen.
1: Oh, dear.
0: Make of that what you will. We'll discuss tomorrow. Anyway, as noted, noteworthy results as known on our next broadcast. On yesterday's program, we spent quite a bit of time warning you about the restructuring of the U.S. Postal Service that has resulted in absentee or vote-by-mail ballots either arriving too late to be tallied at the county headquarters throughout the recent primary season in a whole bunch of states, or arrived on time to be counted during the grace period that some states offer after Election Day for late-arriving ballots that are postmarked on or before Election Day. So they arrive on time, but they are postmarked too late to be counted thanks to the new restructuring of the post office in recent years. And thus our warnings, our pieces of advice for this year's general election, including if you must vote by mail, get your ballot into a mailbox at least 1 week before Election Day this year, which is November 3rd. That's a Tuesday. With the tip, by the way, that local post offices will manually postmark your ballot for free if you bring it on in and ask them to do so, and thus helping to avoid at least one hurdle that we reported on of so many ballots getting tossed during the primaries because the post office no longer postmarks mail when it arrives at the postmark at the post office. Instead, they wait until it reaches a regional hub, perhaps days after you actually mailed it. Of course, better yet, if you can, deliver your hand-marked paper ballot either to a drop box or a polling place, depending on what is allowed as per local laws in your local jurisdiction. That is much smarter than relying on the U.S. mail right now. Either way, make your plan to vote as early as you can. Even while I am not, in general, a great fan of early voting, this year, for various reasons we'll likely be discussing between now and November 3rd, voting early is, I think, a good idea this year.
1: Seems to be the safest choice, at least.
0: Well, largely. And, of course, do your part not only in voting, but perhaps working as a poll worker. And helping your friends and family and neighbors do the same. Spread the word about these concerns and this advice that I'm trying to impart to you. It's also Voter Registration Day today. Happy Voter Registration Day, Desi Doyen.
1: Happy Hope Voter Registration Day to everybody.
0: There you go. And all of that, as I pointed out on yesterday's show, as we were at the time waiting then for the corrupt right-wing U.S. Supreme Court to make their ruling on Trump's unconstitutional attempt to order, with an executive order, to order the Postal Service to interfere with mail-in balloting, all of that was and is important to know about, no matter how Trump's Supreme Court eventually decided that particular case regarding Trump and the post office and the mail-in ballots. Those problems with the late ballots getting tossed is happening in a whole bunch of states. It had nothing to do with that unconstitutional executive order from Trump regarding mail-in ballots. That had all happened before the Supreme Court decided one way or another on that matter. Well, in fact, less than an hour or so after we got off the air from yesterday's show, the court came in with their ruling, and it is a good one for now. The court has blocked Donald Trump's use of an executive order to instruct the U.S. Postal Service to interfere in absentee voting. More on that ruling and responses to it a little bit later on today's show, along with a bit of a warning. In short, though, it was good news from the high court on Monday. I'll take it. But this thing, this critical election, and Donald Trump's continuing efforts to undermine it are not over, not by a long shot. More on that in a bit as well, along with Desi Doyen's latest Green News Report with a number of stories, one in particular that we didn't have nearly enough time to offer proper coverage to in our upcoming 6-minute Green News Report. Actually, more than one story. So let me jump into a bit of context right now for both of those stories. First, as reported over at Yahoo News over the weekend, for a warehouse retailer famous for selling items in endless bulk, imposing strict purchasing limits is a massive red flag. But if you plan on doing a driveway oil change this weekend, you are in for severe sticker shock. Costco has officially started rationing its motor oil to combat a rapidly deteriorating global lubricant shortage. The days of grabbing cheap bulk oil are over, reports Yahoo. A 10-quart box of Costco's store brand Kirkland Signature full synthetic motor oil, which historically retailed for a bargain basement $30 for 10 quarts, has now skyrocketed to nearly double that, to $58. And that number actually may be higher since this report originally came out a few days ago, as oil and diesel prices have been continuing to climb ever since in recent days.
1: Yes, definitely they have, because here in Los Angeles, the Costco gas has gone up just 10 cents over the last 48 hours.
0: Yeah, just the gas.
1: And it was 10 cents over the 48 hours before that.
0: And more concerningly, when it comes to this motor oil, according to this report, Costco has now implemented a strict 2-box per customer weekly limit, something that they never used to do. This specific shortage is deeply rooted in international conflict, the report notes. Modern synthetic motor oil relies heavily on Group 3 base oils. Historically, the U.S. imports nearly 44% of its Group 3 supply directly from three major Persian Gulf producers in Bahrain, in the United Arab Emirates, and in Qatar. But Donald Trump and his ongoing war with Iran, which is now spreading to other countries, that's causing a little problem. And along with the blockade of the Strait of Hormuz and now the shutdown of a critical overland Saudi pipeline and potential blockade on the Red Sea, which is separate from the Strait of Hormuz, all of that have effectively choked off these crucial exports from where we get nearly half of our Group 3 supply needed for motor oil. To compound the worsening supply chain disaster, the massive Pearl GTL facility in Qatar sustained heavy damage from Iranian airstrikes earlier this year, instantly crippling a major portion of global production for at least a year. But you should know it is not Donald Trump's own war causing all of these problems. And as both gasoline and especially diesel reach all-time record highs, it is not Donald Trump's war that's causing this, at least according to Donald Trump. It's actually, as he was kind enough to let us know, it's actually Ukraine President Vladimir Zelensky's fault for all of this, his fault for protecting his country from a four-year invasion by their neighbor and apparently very close pal to Donald Trump, Russia's Vladimir Putin. It is not Trump's fault that the cost of your motor oil and gasoline and diesel and everything transported to market by diesel, like pretty much everything in your grocery store, is spiking. It's not his fault. Trump and his war and the near shutdown of shipping out of the Middle East thanks to his ill-considered war on Iran has nothing to do with it. It's not even Vladimir Putin's fault for invading Ukraine 4 years ago, now resulting in Ukraine shooting back and shutting down a number of oil refineries in Russia while Russia targets Ukrainian civilians in Kyiv. No, it's all Mr. Zelensky's fault for trying to protect his own country. As Trump made clear to reporters somewhere in Ireland, as Trump was taking care of the Iran war by enjoying the weekend with Natalie, watching a golf tournament, which you can sort of hear in the background of this clip at one of his golf properties in Ireland.
2: Mr. Zelensky has to do one thing. He has to stop knocking out diesel fuel in Russia. Let him go after targets, but not diesel fuel, because he's causing a shortage of diesel fuel. This isn't done by the Middle East. This is done by what's happening with Russia and Ukraine. So we spoke to Mr. Zelensky about it. There are plenty of other targets. Don't hit diesel fuel, because that's hurting the world. We don't want him to hit diesel fuel.
0: Right.
2: Diesel refineries.
0: Yeah, right. That's hurting Donald Trump. We don't care, if you need to actually go after refineries in Russia, because that's how you can actually hurt Russia. Just don't hurt Donald Trump and his election chances. This isn't about the Middle East. It's all about Russia and Ukraine. They're the ones causing the problems, and specifically Ukraine. Nothing to do with what may now be turning into an entire shutdown of pretty much all of the routes out of the oil-producing Gulf region. In response, not to Vladimir Putin, Vladimir Zelensky bombing Putin's refineries, but in response to Donald Trump's war on Iran. In the meantime, back here in the real world, the price of a barrel of Brent crude, the international benchmark for oil, that climbed another 2.5% on Tuesday, staying near its recent $110 mark. It was about $70 a barrel before the war, if you forgot. Before the Iran war, not Russia's war on Ukraine. Gasoline today still at its all-time high for the for this time of year. It was at $4.32 on average when I checked earlier today. That's up more than $1.30 from before the war. Obviously, that is much higher here in California, where stations around L.A. are advertising well over $6 a gallon, but Desi tells us you can find it at Costco for just under?
1: Yeah, about $5.89.
0: Beautiful. And diesel on Tuesday clocked in at nearly $6.30 a gallon. That is more than $2.50 higher than before Trump's war. And that is what is going to cost you in the grocery store, in case you're wondering, as you see prices continue to rise under Donald Trump as we get closer and closer to this year's elections. And by the way, that's the good fossil fuel related news this week, unfortunately. If you think the cost of our fossil fuel addiction is bad now, just you wait, because Those costs do not even include the ones I was covering there, do not even include the health costs of what the Trump administration and its EPA decided to add to all of this on Monday. As the New York Times reported, the U.S. will no longer limit the planet warming pollution that power plants pump into the air while burning coal and gas, the administration announced on Monday. So no more limits at all on how much climate warming greenhouse gas emissions they can pump into the atmosphere, making both climate change and the health to human beings in this country and on this planet exponentially worse than it already is. The shift by the Environmental Protection Agency, announced on Monday, as the Time observes, completed the administration's erasure of the most consequential climate policies of President Joe Biden and Barack Obama. If the move survives expected legal challenges, it could also prevent future administrations from regulating greenhouse gas emissions from power plants. Desi Doyen, what's going on here? What does all of this actually mean to those of us just trying to survive and trying to help ensure that our kids and our grandkids are able to do the same? Is this as horrible as it appears to me?
1: Yes, I believe that it is. I mean, it is basically it's the next step in the Trump administration completely dismantling the very consequential climate policies of both President Biden and President Obama on behalf of the fossil fuel industry, oil, gas, and coal companies. So there were two rules basically that were announced on Monday. One was finalized. The other is proposed and will go through the process to be finalized later this year. The EPA took a two-pronged approach to getting rid of these greenhouse gas limits for power plants. First, it rescinded the Biden-era rule that required coal plants to eliminate nearly all of their planet-warming emissions by 2039 or shut down. The EPA, the Trump EPA, claimed that these regulations provide, quote, virtually no benefit. And then on
0: And by the way, there were ways, and they didn't have to do it till what, 2039, was it? There were ways for these plants, even coal plants, to try to reduce the emissions, even natural gas plants to use different types of gases that would not release these kind of emissions.
1: Clean hydrogen and stuff.
0: Yeah.
1: But that would cost them money for that compliance, which the Biden administration estimated to be about $19 billion total. Mm-hmm. But the Trump administration EPA, of course, completely disagreed with that and said, oh, no, that's going to cost $300 billion to the industry.
0: But disagreed or made stuff up, basically.
1: Yeah, made stuff up as closely. So, but the other half of that, the second on the proposed rule, the Trump EPA argued that greenhouse gases from power plants do not endanger human health or the environment. And therefore, the EPA just simply does not have the legal authority to regulate these emissions under the Clean Air Act.
0: And this has been a fight for years, right, of the Clean Air Act. Because the Clean Air Act basically says, and correct me here if I'm wrong, Clean Air Act basically says if it is a pollutant in the air that harms the health, that endangers the health of human beings, then the EPA is allowed to regulate it. When they pass the law, they don't list every possible thing that the EPA might regulate. They just essentially say if it can harm the health of human beings, the EPA is allowed to regulate it under the Clean Air Act.
1: Right.
0: And it's a fight for years about that and whether carbon emissions and methane emissions, other greenhouse gases, whether those are actually dangerous or not. And out of the blue, now the Trump administration is saying, nope, those aren't harmful. Therefore, we don't need to regulate them, or we can't regulate them.
1: Right. That we can't. We're not allowed to. It's just simply outside the EPA authority. The endangerment finding is what it's specifically called, and that's the EPA's own scientific finding that, yes, indeed, climate change, greenhouse gas emissions are a danger to human health because of climate impacts, kind of obviously. And the Supreme Court, back in 2007, had a ruling that said if the EPA finds that climate change or emissions are a danger to human health, then it must regulate. There is not an option in there at all. But you're right. The Clean Air Act provides, it is open enough to provide for new things to be determined and decided without Congress having to spell each and every one of those out.
0: At least that's a theory, right? The Supreme Court has since
1: backed off on that, obviously.
0: These are major questions. They invented this doctrine, the major questions doctrine. Well, we can regulate everything, but just not carbon.
1: Right.
0: That would be a major question. Congress has to ring in on that specifically. All right, continue.
1: Okay, so now power plants are the number two source of U.S. emissions, and vehicles are number one. The EPA already repealed the endangerment finding for cars and trucks, for emissions from cars and trucks. So what happened was on this one, there's a separate section of the Clean Air Act that deals with power plants. And so the EPA, the Trump EPA, went in and attacked the one that goes after power plants in this new proposal. Mm-hmm. So that's the second part of it. Now, of course, we have to point out that scientists say that the United States and all other nations must sharply cut our emissions to avoid the most devastating impacts of climate change. That is why this matters. Now, the second proposal, this is not the one that limits from existing coal plants and new gas powered plants. That's how that's the emissions rules that were pulled back by the Trump EPA.
0: Gotcha.
1: So this second one is the proposal. That's the one that withdraws the endangerment finding for power plants, and it would block future administrations from attempting to set any emission regulations under the Clean Air Act. So it's not just for today. It's also trying to prevent it from happening in the future as well.
0: Let me ask, because I'm trying to figure out how this administration, this EPA, can stop a future administration, a future EPA from acting on this. And essentially what they're saying is, this is not something that the Clean Air Act covers, therefore we can't cover it at all. Then a court challenge happens, and basically I think they're waiting for this to go to the Supreme Court.
1: Yeah, that seems to be the...
0: For the court to say, the Clean Air Act does not allow the regulation of carbon. If a new president or a new EPA or a new Congress wants to do something about it, they can pass a new law.
1: Right.
0: But unlike what we thought up until now, that the Clean Air Act would allow us to regulate pollutants in the air. No, when it comes to certain pollutants, those you got to go back to Congress for.
1: Right. Congress would basically, as I understand it, have to specifically say power plants have emissions and EPA is required to regulate them. So in the absence of that, then we have all of these shenanigans going through the courts.
0: Yep.
1: And of course, with the right wing supermajority on the U.S. Supreme Court, you know, and Justice Alito is heavily invested in the fossil fuel industry and does not recuse from those rulings.
0: Mm-hmm.
1: Yeah, that's where we get to, hey, it really does matter who is in Congress and who is the president, because they're the next stop for trying to address climate change.
0: Well, let me just jump in to say that when it comes to to what they're doing here, you had mentioned as that the Trump EPA had said that this would somehow save the industry $300 billion in costs. Well, in fact, and it would help, quote, unleash American energy. In fact, the rules targeted by Trump's EPA, the ones he's knocking down, in fact, could prevent an estimated 30,000 deaths, and they're not even considering that anymore in the costs of all of this. 30,000 deaths and $275 billion each year that they are in effect. Those are the costs of all of this that the administration decided is not as important as how much money the industry actually makes.
1: Right, because now the EPA has basically stopped estimating the public health benefits of reducing pollution when they do these cost-benefit analyses. Then basically, if you find no benefits to the public, then it's all costs to the industry, and that's how they justify it. The EPA has basically lied. It denies the impacts that greenhouse gases from power plants actually have on the public. And that's
0: because they're pretending there's no cost to anybody.
1: Exactly.
0: It doesn't hurt anybody.
1: Exactly.
0: It's all a hoax. It's all just like climate change. It's all just like Joe Biden won the 2020 election. It's all a hoax. We can just imagine anything we don't like away. It'll all be fine. And as we're all looking around this summer, during this summer of climate chaos, I think, I hope, I pray all of us know better. And that we will vote that way this November, but we'll see. Let's take a quick break, a little bit more on all of that in our Green News Report at the end of the hour. But we will return to elections, just in case you'd like to cast a vote in response to any of this. After midterm vote-by-mail voters appear to have dodged a bullet this week at the Supreme Court, even if it almost certainly is not the last bullet that we will have to dodge, I'm afraid, between now and November 3rd. That's straight ahead on the broadcast. I'm Brad Friedman. Don't touch that dial.
1: 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And thanks.

0: Welcome back. It's the Bradcast. Brad Friedman from bradblog.com. Yes, wait a minute, Mr. Postman. No, you don't get to undermine our elections. By the way, I mentioned before the break, Des, that it was voter registration day.
1: Yes.
0: As we go to air. But I was thinking, didn't we just have voter registration day just a few weeks ago?
1: No, what we had was the National Be a Poll Worker Day.
0: Ah, National Be a Poll Worker Day.
1: Yes, trying to encourage people to go out and help their local communities and be there. But, you know, when the good guys show up, it really helps to ensure a free and fair election.
0: Well, you know, like you always try to say on your Green News Report when it comes to Earth Day, really, every day is Be a Poll Worker Day and Voter Registration Day here on the Bradcast, it seems to me. Welcome back to it. Last Friday, we were still waiting on the U.S. Supreme Court to decide on whether Donald Trump had the power, the constitutional power, to order the U.S. Postal Service to decide essentially which voters could or could not vote by mail. A matter which is actually constitutionally left up to the states, not to the executive branch in any way, shape, or form. But with this U.S. Supreme Court, who knows what kind of things they might make up and pull out of their backsides. So last Friday, a major Florida county's mail-in ballot envelope design was almost rejected by the U.S. Postal Service, giving us an idea just what this rule could look like if it was deployed across the country. The county's mail ballot envelope design was almost rejected by the USPS for less than 0.02 of an inch. The mail ballot envelope design in Florida's Leon County, which includes the capital, the state capital of Tallahassee, used to be run by our friend, one of the greatest election officials in the nation, Ion Sancho. But the mail ballot that was designed there for use this year had placed the words "return service requested" 0.236 inches away from its election office's return address, when it, in fact, is supposed to be a quarter of an inch. Not 0.236s, but a quarter inch.
1: The
0: under
1: horror.
0: This new rule promulgated by the post office at the order of Donald Trump earlier this year. This led the post office to reject that envelope on September 2nd, according to the Tallahassee Democrat. The county's supervisor of elections, Mark Early, called it, quote, ridiculous. After Early's office filed an appeal, the envelope design was eventually accepted as the state of Florida had apparently chosen or considered using this new rule that was created by the USPS at the order of Trump. But for whatever reason, in this case, Leon County was let off the hook, even though we're talking about less than 0.02 of an inch would have disqualified all of their ballots. Quote, after several requests to postal employees, Early told the paper on Friday last week, I was granted a temporary certification for my envelopes in case the rule goes into full effect. If the rule does not go into effect, he said, then my envelopes are completely fine. So either way, we are good to go this election, he said. The egregious rejection raises questions about how mail-in ballots would have been handled across the country had the High Court not decided the way that they thankfully did late on Monday, as Trump's executive order faced legal challenges from multiple states and municipalities, including some led by Republicans, as well as by voting rights organizations like the League of Women Voters. Quote, the chaos factor is the real problem, said Early last week. He had also joined the court challenges to all of this. He said, quote, I've had voters tell me I don't trust anything anymore, so I'm just not going to vote. And so I say the only way that your vote doesn't get counted is if you don't try and vote. If the county had not been granted a reprieve and had the U.S. Supremes not finally decided as they did on Monday night, Leon County would have been stuck as a statute requires ballots to be sent out to the county's voters by September 24, which is a deadline that is too soon to have created new envelopes. Early told the newspaper that, quote, these exact same envelopes have been used to mail tens of thousands of ballots to Leon County voters in the 2024 elections and in the 2026 primary elections without incident, he said. So that is the bullet that was dodged in thousands of counties across the country when the Supreme Court ruling came in on Monday night on the emergency shadow docket. It would have been absolute and utter chaos everywhere, even in the reddest of red states, as Florida has sort of become in recent years. We'll see how things go this year. But the Supreme Court ruled on Monday, thankfully, in a 7-2 opinion, they rejected Donald Trump's bid to restrict mail ballots for the midterm elections, capping a flurry of last-minute legal action with voting already underway for the midterms in several states, which have already sent out absentee ballots and have had many of them returned to be counted. The decision now allows states to continue sending out mail ballots under the same process that they have used for years and have accounted now for nearly a third of votes cast in recent years. As AP describes the Monday night ruling, it represents a stark defeat for Donald Trump on an issue that he consistently has emphasized as vital to ensuring election integrity, even though there is virtually no evidence of fraud with mail ballots. And, of course, even though he uses that very method himself to vote. In their unsigned decision on the shadow docket, the Supreme Court majority, 7-2 majority, wrote that the administration's push to implement the restrictions this year is likely to lose in court, though the brief emergency order did not detail its reasoning for that. If you have followed this case at all for the last several months as it's been moving forward, you probably know the reason that it was likely to fail, which is because the U.S. Constitution is very clear that it is up to the states to decide how these laws work when it comes to elections. It's up to the states and occasionally to Congress if they choose to ring in. It is decidedly not up to the post office or to the president of the United States. Two justices on Monday, can you guess which ones? Publicly dissented. That would be good old Sam Alito and good old Clarence Thomas, who I suspect will announce their retirements before the end of the year. Mark that down. Anyway, both Sam and Clarence, they would have allowed this massive chaos to be unleashed in all 50 states if it was up to them, less than 50 days before an election and just days before all 50 states must send out absentee ballots to oversee and military voters under federal law. They didn't care. They were cool with it, even if the post office might have rejected millions of ballots from being sent out at all. You know, for reasons like the return service requested stamp was 0.236 inches away from the election office's return address when it's supposed to be a quarter of an inch. Or if the post office found even one address not to have been on the list of absentee voters that was supposed to have been under this rule sent, submitted by each state in advance to the post office, according to their final rule, that they would have been allowed to reject the entire batch of ballots, even tens of thousands of them that were brought in at once, if they found one single discrepancy. So that was what the evil Sam Alito and Clarence Thomas wanted to allow in this year's elections, with voting already underway. That, even though both Alito and Thomas pretend to be constitutional conservatives, originalists who go strictly by only what the Constitution says, what the text of its exact words say. And even though the Constitution could not be any clearer that it is the states, not the president or his executive branch, his agencies, much less independent, supposedly independent ones like the USPS, you know, he wanted them to be able to create their own rules for elections. When it is up to the states to do that, unless Congress adopts a law that takes precedent over something that a state has passed. An executive order from the president is not a law adopted by Congress. And legitimate constitutional conservatives, of course, know that. And they would have, had they been legitimate conservatives, they would have voted against this scheme purely on those grounds, much less the utter chaos for voters and election officials alike that would have been caused by this rule had it been allowed to go into effect for mail-in ballots. That is why every court that has looked at this previously, including now the Supreme Court, has rejected Trump's scheme, which is meant clearly to undermine this year's elections as he looks almost certain to see his party go down to a crushing defeat. So as long as the playing field stays close to even anyway, which it already isn't, by the way, thanks to Trump's earlier orders to Republican states to rewrite their U.S. House map districts in the middle of an election, an unprecedented move that, do not forget, the same right-wingers on the high court, all of the right-wingers that time, I believe, the same right-wingers on the high court did allow to happen earlier this year. But this is why every court who has looked at it has rejected it. And Trump is scared to death at this point, as well he should be, as is his party, scared to death. So they want to do anything but have a level playing field this November. Alito wrote in his dissent that the Postal Service, quote, has broad authority to regulate the mail, unquote, and likely does have the power to enforce Trump's restrictions. Really, Sam, do they? The Postal Service has a broad authority to simply decide which mail it wants to deliver and which ones it doesn't? Maybe I miss that in the Constitution or the U.S. Code. An explosive device? Yeah, that they don't have to deliver. Otherwise, the law has been clear for centuries. The Postal Service is to deliver the mail. It is not to decide what can be delivered and who it will be delivered to. That's not conservatism, Sam and Clarence. That's just, you know, sort of tyranny at that point. Justice Brett Kavanaugh, meanwhile, he agreed that the restriction should not go into effect for the midterms, but he indicated he might rule in favor of the Trump administration if the issue comes back to the court at a later time, for maybe before the 2028 presidential elections. He's just there to help. The administration's efforts had the potential to be especially disruptive in states that send out ballots entirely by mail. Washington's Secretary of State, Steve Hobbs, a Democrat, said the decision means work, quote, to carry out a safe, secure, and accurate election can continue without having to upend our election processes to meet unrealistic ballot mail requirements. In Arizona, another largely vote-by-mail state, Democratic Secretary of State Adrian Fontes said, quote, it is crucial for us to continue rejecting the notion that access and security are mutually exclusive when it comes to running strong elections. This in response to Trump's laughable claim that all of this was only about preventing massive fraud, despite their inability in all of these court cases to actually demonstrate any evidence of that massive fraud in their legal filings. As AP notes, a report by Brookings Institution published in 2025 found that mail voting fraud occurred in only about 4 cases out of every 10 million ballots cast. California Secretary of State Shirley Weber, where we also out here vote almost entirely by mail these days, welcomed the decision in a statement late last night, noting, quote, "The uncertainty is behind us. Now let the people vote. Voters will be able to cast their ballots without uncertainty," she said, "without hesitation, without fear that their voices will be questioned or their ballots rejected." California Attorney General Rob Bonta, who led the court effort by the 23 states and D.C., called the decision, quote, "a victory for our democracy and a powerful affirmation of the rule of law." He said, "We will remain vigilant in safeguarding our elections, and we urge every eligible voter to make their voice heard." California Governor Gavin Newsom said, quote, "Trump's attacks on democracy these last 20 months have been nothing short of un-American. Finally, 50 days out, and the American people have certainty when it comes to our country's electoral process." Certainty may be an overstatement.
1: Yeah, a little bit better about the vote by mail, but I think it's clear that election officials are going to have to do a major voter education campaign to make sure that folks are not confused and that they understand what their actual options are.
0: The Utah Lieutenant Governor, Deirdre Henderson, a Republican, by the way, serving as the state's chief election official there, in a state that also votes now almost entirely by mail, said on social media that the Supreme Court's decision means, quote, "Utahns can have confidence that the 2020 election will proceed as normal." Well, we will hope that she is right. Now, Donald Trump, on the other hand, he was none too happy, as you might have imagined, on Tuesday morning. He took to his failing social media site to publish a long screed in which he attacked his own Supreme Court nominees, even though they have repeatedly found in his favor on one ridiculous claim after another, including the imaginary presidential immunity clause that doesn't exist anywhere in the Constitution, but is arguably right now keeping him out of jail. And his buddies on the court, you know, just dreamt that up to allow him, is seemingly unstoppable law breaking that is going on right now from the Oval Office since returning to power, not to mention allowing the dismissal of the federal cases against him for trying to steal the 2020 election and successfully stealing thousands of pages of top secret national security documents when he left office after his first term. And oh yeah, they allowed him to run for president at all in 2024, despite violating the Constitution's 14th Amendment bar against the election of insurrectionists for public office. So he was none too happy at all. He put out a 500-word screed in which he said the Supreme Court has let our country down. Certain justices are petrified of these crazed and depraved Democrats, are totally unable to show the courage necessary to save America. Actually, he said to save our America. "The court's inability and unwillingness to do the right thing for our country will go down in a very negative way," he said, "in the annals of history. This Supreme Court is bullied and cajoled by the radical left into making decisions that have set back America at least 100 years. It is a court that will go down," he said, "as having rendered some of the most destructive, hurtful, and damaging decisions in our country's history. And yes, on that part, we agree." Anyway, before this ruling came down last night, I mentioned on yesterday's show a recent story from the Washington Post about the barrage of election-related cases now in both state and federal courts, especially since 2000's Bush v. Gore, with cases particularly in the Trump era, as you might have guessed, now having at least tripled. Well, that story in the Washington Post, also written before the court's Monday night ruling on the emergency shadow docket regarding mail-in ballots, they quoted a friend of the show, Justin Levitt, a Loyola Law School election law professor, former deputy assistant attorney general in the civil rights division in the voting section there, and a senior policy advisor for democracy and voting rights under President Biden. So Justin had joined us on the show just a couple of weeks ago, I think it was, to discuss an earlier ruling from the court in this same case when they had, for procedural reasons at the time, granted a short-term victory to Trump. And Justin predicted on the show at the time that voters were going to be just fine in this case. He suggested that the Supremes would eventually do the right thing, at least in this matter, and that that was little more than a procedural hiccup. And he was right, as we saw it as well at the time. But as the Post reported more recently, Levitt said that in the face of our now ever-shifting election rules, voters should remember three simple guidelines. He said, get voting information from local election officials. In other words, not from the President of the United States, not from Twitter, arguably not even from me.
1: And certainly not from TikTok.
0: Double-check your voter registration, he said. Also an excellent idea, as it is voter registration day today.
1: And check it frequently.
0: Well, don't assume that you are still registered. There's a lot of funny business going on this year. You can protect against it. You can do that now. Check with your county website or your state website to make sure you are registered where you think you are registered. And, of course, Levitt advised, make a plan to vote. So far, Levitt said, the rules have not changed dramatically, despite all the litigation, telling the paper, quote, the airplane ride is real bumpy, he said, but it's landing as scheduled at the promised time at the promised airport. Well, okay, so far anyway, he is right. All good advice, and it gave me at least a bit of comfort about what we're all up against in this year's elections. But I would suggest it is too early to, you know, sort of put your tables up and your seats into the upright position to prepare for landing just yet. Even with that good ruling on Monday night from the court, there is going to continue to be turbulence ahead between now and November 3. And I haven't even yet discussed in any detail the concerns that also await between November 3rd and January 3rd, when the new Congress will be seated. But we'll get to that soon enough. So we got to get over this piece of turbulence first. But more is almost certain to come as Trump and his Republican henchmen continue to try and steal this year's elections from the voters. Trump's buffoonish FBI director, Kash Patel, was on Capitol Hill on Tuesday testifying in the U.S. Senate. He was asked repeatedly about the election. When he was asked repeatedly, he refused to say whether bureau personnel would be sent out to polling stations in November. He just wouldn't say. When he was asked by Senator Peter Welch, Democrat of Vermont, to pledge that he would not interfere with, quote, the will of the American people when they go to the polls, Patel responded, quote, I pledge unequivocally that I will not participate in your charade of lies. Jesus, is he an idiot. So, yeah, this is what we're going to be dealing with between now and November 3rd. A good news decision from the court this week, but this plane ain't even close to the airport for landing yet. Stay buckled up until it comes to a complete halt inside of Congress on January 3rd. But first stop, November 3rd. Desi Doyen and the Green News Report is next. I'm Brad Friedman. Don't touch that dial.

0: For those who are wondering, it has finally cooled down out here a little bit in Los Angeles.
1: Thank God.
0: Thank God. But I have a feeling summer ain't over yet.
1: No.
0: Also not over, Desi Doyen and our latest Green News Report.
2: It's not responsible to do nothing in the face of this serious pollution.
3: Trump EPA repeals carbon pollution limits on all coal and gas power plants.
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3: Oil and gas prices spike again as Iran conflict widens. Plus,
5: it's no surprise, and we will continue to see records broken until we start moving away rapidly from fossil fuel burning.
3: August 2026 was the hottest month ever recorded on planet Earth.
0: Yeah, we noticed. All of those stories and more straight ahead from BradBlog.com. I'm Brad Friedman.
3: And I'm Desi Doyen.
0: Stand by for 6 minutes of independent

0: it's bad enough as is without the EPA administrator out there just lying about it.
1: Yes, that's true. The Trump Environmental Protection Agency on Monday formally repealed Biden-era rules limiting planet-warming greenhouse gas emissions from power plants fueled by coal and natural gas. The new rule could also prevent future administrations from regulating power plant emissions by asserting that the EPA lacks the legal authority to do so. Fossil-fueled power plants are the second largest source of CO2 emissions and other greenhouse gases in the United States. Vehicles are the top source, and earlier this year, the Trump EPA rescinded emissions limits for vehicles. The Trump EPA justified the rollbacks by focusing only on cutting costs for industry while omitting benefits for Americans. The EPA's own scientific data shows that the power plant rules would have saved billions of dollars every year in public health costs and tens of thousands of premature deaths from pollution, not to mention reducing the emissions that drive man-made climate change, which is causing hundreds of billions of dollars in damages every year from extreme heat, drought, wildfires, storms, and floods. Trump's EPA is ignoring the law, according to the Environmental Defense Fund's Vicki Patton on PBS NewsHour.
2: The law is clear that EPA has a responsibility to protect the American people from dangerous pollution, and every American deserves these protections.
0: Is there anything that the Environmental Protection Agency is actually protecting us from in the environment anymore?
1: No, apparently not. Environmental groups have vowed to sue to block the repeal.
0: Go get them.
1: The Trump EPA late last week also moved to weaken environmental rules for data centers to allow unfettered construction, including installing polluting fossil-fueled power plants to power them.
0: Because, of course, they did.
1: A separate new rule could make it harder for the public to learn about and stop proposed data centers in their communities. A new study projects that air pollution from data centers alone could increase public health costs by more than $20 billion a year by 2028. In science, August 2026 was the hottest August ever recorded globally and the all-time hottest month ever recorded on planet Earth. Tied with July 2023, that's according to both NOAA and Copernicus, Europe's climate service.
0: Right, so by all means, let's do away with any restrictions on emissions at power plants or from cars.
1: The coming supersized El Nino is amplifying climate impact, giving us a glimpse of the warming we'll experience in coming decades, according to Dr. Michael Mann on BBC News. But, he says, humanity can mitigate those impacts if we try.
3: The obstacles aren't physical. They're not technological. We've got the technology, the clean energy technology to do it. The obstacles are entirely political at this point.
1: Finally, global oil markets are roiling as the Iran conflict widens. Saudi Arabia announced it shut down a crucial cross-country pipeline that came under drone attack. Iran-linked Houthi militias have gained control of strategic parts of the Red Sea near the Bab el-Mandeb Strait, the other vital shipping choke point for oil, gas, and fertilizer out of the Middle East. Europe is facing looming winter shortages of natural gas for heating, even as it moves to accelerate electrification. And in the U.S., the price of diesel fuel hit a new record high, raising costs throughout the broader economy. Over the weekend, Donald Trump blamed Ukraine and its strikes on Russian oil refineries rather than his Iran war for raising energy costs across the planet.
0: Yeah, that was it. It's Ukraine's fault. For much more on all of these stories and the ones we couldn't get to today, check out our website at greennews.bradblog.com. I'm Brad Friedman.
1: And I'm Desi Doyen.
0: And this has been your Green News Report.

Dolly Parton still saving the day. Thank you very much, Desi Doyen. Thanks to all of you for spending a portion of your day or night with us. 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

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And on the social medias, you'll find me at the Brad Blog. See you there. Until we see you here next time, I'm Brad Friedman. Good luck, world.

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0: From New York, this is Democracy Now!
1: We discovered that Donald Trump Jr.'s wedding was secretly funded by a Russian oligarch close to Vladimir Putin. This oligarch rented out a private island in the Bahamas for it for multiple nights. It was really an ultra-luxury affair. We're talking about hundreds of thousands of dollars in expenses, all in secret.
0: A bombshell report by ProPublica about a Russian oligarch bankrolling Donald Trump Jr.'s wedding has sparked calls for federal investigations. We'll speak to the reporter, Joshua Kaplan. Then the Elimination Project, the Israeli human rights group at Salem, has accused Israel of dramatically escalating its assault on all aspects of Palestinian life in the occupied West Bank.
2: These are all parts of a system with one aim: to ensure Jewish supremacy and eliminate the Palestinian collective.
0: Then to Iran, as Amnesty International reiterates its call for a ceasefire in the U.S.-Iran war. Amnesty has accused Iranian authorities of committing crimes against humanity during their bloody suppression of the 2022 Woman Life Freedom Uprising.
3: The evidence leaves no doubt the Iranian authorities committed crimes against humanity. In Iran, those responsible remain in power, while survivors and families seeking justice are persecuted.
0: The Iran protests began after 22-year-old Mahsa Amini died in the custody of Iran's morality police 4 years ago today. All that and more coming up. Welcome to Democracy Now!, democracynow.org, The War and Peace Report. I'm Amy Goodman. The U.S. House of Representatives voted to end the war in Iran for a third time, with seven Republicans backing the resolution. This comes as the nonpartisan Congressional Budget Office estimates the U.S.-Israeli war on Iran has cost the Pentagon $38.1 billion from the outbreak of the war in February through August 1st. That's an average of $246 million per day over 5 months. The CBO reports the war could cost another $2 to $3 billion for each additional month of fighting. The CBO also warned the war has used up as much as two-thirds of the U.S. missile defense interceptors since June 2025. It would take at least 5 years to replace these interceptors. The CBO also expects the war to add half a percentage point to annual inflation by the first quarter of next year. Meanwhile, a separate report by the Pentagon's Inspector General details how Iranian strikes have damaged or destroyed hundreds of buildings and other structures at U.S. military bases across the Middle East, causing about $184 million worth of damage. New photos obtained by CBS News reveal heavy damage of buildings and vehicles at multiple U.S. positions across the Middle East from Iranian missile and drone strikes. The images were sent anonymously to CBS News by active service members. One deployed service member told CBS News, quote, "This is major damage to our bases that hasn't been communicated to the American public. We're standing there with our eyes closed, getting punched in the face," end quote. Saudi Arabia says it destroyed a Houthi drone south of Mecca before it entered prohibited airspace. Houthi officials deny targeting Mecca. It comes as the Houthis claimed responsibility for using dozens of ballistic missiles and drones against a Saudi airbase in the south of the country on Monday. Air raid sirens were activated in six governorates, including Jeddah, on Tuesday. In addition to long-range missiles and drones, there's now growing evidence that the Houthis are using artificial intelligence to attack shipping traffic in the Red Sea. The Houthis declared a maritime blockade on Saudi Arabia back in July and captured the port city of Mocha last week, as well as islands near Bab al-Mandab Strait. The Houthis claim they're retaliating against Saudi strikes on Yemen. The UN warns of a humanitarian crisis with 100,000 Yemeni already displaced. This is a Yemeni woman who was forced to flee her home.
2: We fled from the war and took nothing with us. We didn't even bring the children's clothes. We have no flour and no clothes for the children. We came to Aden and arrived today. After 3 days of walking, we made it today. The children are hungry. We have no food and it's been 3 days. They are hungry.
0: Republican Congressmember Thomas Massie of Kentucky introduced articles of impeachment against Defense Secretary Pete Hegseth Tuesday, accusing him of illegally starting and continuing the Iran war, defying Congress and causing needless civilian casualties. The House will have to act on Massie's proposal by tomorrow. This is Congressmember Massie on the floor of the House.
4: Wherefore, Secretary of Defense Peter Hegseth, by such conduct, has demonstrated that he will remain a threat to the Constitution if allowed to remain in office, and has acted in a manner grossly incompatible with his duties and the rule of law. Peter Brian Hegseth thus warrants impeachment and trial, removal from office, and disqualification to hold and enjoy any office of honor, trust, or profit under the United States.
0: The Trump administration acknowledged for the first time the U.S. Space Force has deployed weapons in orbit. China warned against an arms race in space, with a foreign ministry spokesperson saying, quote, "We urge the U.S. side to stop expanding its military capabilities and preparing for war in outer space," unquote. The Kremlin spokesperson, Dmitry Peskov, urged, quote, "that space must be free of any weapon," unquote. The Trump administration approved a $2.8 billion package selling 2,000-pound bombs to Israel. The sale includes 40,000 bombs made up of 20,000 MK-84s and 20,000 BLU-117s. The sale is funded by foreign military financing, a program in which the U.S. gives Israel taxpayer money that Israel then spends on U.S.-made weapons. Human rights groups and governments around the world have condemned Israel for dropping the 2,000-pound bombs in densely populated civilian areas in Gaza. In Gaza, a building housing 100 people suddenly collapsed this morning, killing at least 20 people, including women and children. The building was reportedly unstable due to damage from Israeli strikes. Dozens more are trapped in the rubble as the death toll is expected to rise. This comes as Israeli airstrikes killed at least 5 Palestinians, including 2 children and a Hamas armed commander on Tuesday, according to Palestinian health officials. This is the brother of a Palestinian man who was killed in an Israeli airstrike.
5: The killing, arrogance, and brutality against children and innocent people is still ongoing. This enemy, which has no regard for humanity, international conscience, children or women, continues killing. We are here appealing to the entire world. We appeal to the United States, the sponsor, and we appeal to the mediators. We hold them responsible for what is happening to the Palestinian people.
0: Meanwhile, the United Nations sounding the alarm about possible war crimes committed by Israel as hundreds of bodies have been recovered from the rubble of buildings destroyed by Israeli strikes in Gaza. According to the UN, the remains of entire families, many of them children, are being unearthed from sites. This is the head of the Office of the United Nations High Commissioner for Human Rights in Palestine.
6: It is estimated that at least 8,000 bodies remain buried under the rubble across the Gaza Strip. Palestinian civil defense teams have recovered over 800 bodies since the announcement of a ceasefire in October 2025, despite severe shortages of equipment, fuel, and personnel. At this pace, completing the recovery of the remaining bodies will take at least 10 more years. Even longer when accounting for the time needed to identify bodies, if ever possible.
0: Vermont's independent Senator Bernie Sanders and former Trump advisor and far-right strategist Steve Bannon shared the stage at a conference dubbed the Pro-Human Assembly in Washington, D.C. Tuesday, denouncing tech oligarchs and calling for AI regulations. This is Senator Sanders.
7: Despite living in a so-called democracy, the public has had virtually no input into the AI revolution that is transforming the world in which they live. Congress, under both Democratic and Republican control have been asleep at the wheel, and we now have a president whose ignorance regarding this issue is truly embarrassing.
0: In related news, in New Jersey, cleanup is underway after some 5,000 gallons of diesel fuel spilled from a storage tank at the Equinix Data Center in Secaucus and flowed into a creek near the Hackensack River. This comes as activists continue to warn of the catastrophic environmental impacts of unregulated AI data centers nationwide. Trump's Board of Trustees voted Tuesday to immediately close the John F. Kennedy Center for the Performing Arts, citing dire financial shortages and the need for renovations. The decision came just hours after a federal judge again blocked the board's latest effort to inscribe President Trump's name into the building's marble edifice without approval from Congress. Just after the ruling, President Trump called into the Kennedy Center's Board of Trustees meeting and yelled at Democratic Congress member Joyce Beatty, who serves as a trustee. Beatty is an Ohio Democrat who spearheaded the campaign to block efforts to memorialize Trump at the John F. Kennedy Center for the Arts. Trump reportedly referred to Beatty as incompetent, to which she responded, quote, "You're holding up the whole country," unquote. An unnamed board member described Trump's phone call as, quote, "effing crazy" to CNN. Just a few days ago, the Trump-aligned board had claimed the Kennedy Center was on the brink of bankruptcy and fiscal collapse. And last month, Justice Department lawyers suggested the Trump administration could demolish the Kennedy Center unless the government is allowed to follow through with its plans for the site. A review by Bloomberg of President Trump's financial disclosures finds he made nearly 28,700 stock trades in 17 months, more than all of Congress combined. This comes despite President Trump's backing of a House bill that would ban Congress members, their spouses, and dependent children from trading individual stocks. The bill, sponsored by Republican Congress member Ana Paulina Luna, would exempt the president. In a Senate hearing Tuesday, FBI Director Kash Patel suggested he might be willing to send federal agents to polling places during the midterm elections. He made the admission during a contentious exchange with Vermont's Democratic Senator Peter Welch.
8: I thought you weren't going to be sending people to the polls.
9: When did you hear that? It's just another
8: lie.
9: When
8: you answered Mr. Blumenthal.
9: Nope.
8: So you are sending
9: We have election crisis coordinators manned at all 56 field offices.
8: All right.
9: Election integrity is of paramount importance. This FBI is not going to shy away
0: In Pennsylvania, health officials have reported a fourth measles death. All four deaths have occurred just in the last month. 2026 is now on record as the deadliest year for measles in the U.S. since the virus was declared eliminated in 2000. Pennsylvania had not had a measles-related death in at least 35 years. The deaths include an 18-year-old teenager and a 40-year-old woman, both whom were unvaccinated, as well as a 6-week-old baby and a newborn who died shortly after birth. And singer-songwriter Ed Sheeran is facing growing backlash after removing Grammy-winning musician Macklemore from Sheeran's U.S. tour. Sheeran caved into demands to drop Macklemore after New England Patriots owner Robert Kraft organized a boycott among stadium owners over the rapper's advocacy for Palestine. Kraft reportedly told Sheeran the tour would be canceled unless Macklemore was dropped. Hours after Sheeran said he would not publicly speak up over Israel's war on Gaza, four of his supporting musical acts announced they're leaving the tour. Among them, Phineas, the brother of pop star Billie Eilish, who said on Instagram, quote, "Artists must not be silenced when they speak up for the oppressed. I stand with Palestine and its people," unquote. The Irish folk band Beoga, Sheeran's backing band, and Irish musician Aaron Rowe dropped out as well. Rowe said in a social media post, quote, "As Irish people, we know all too well about genocide, forced famine, and violent occupation. I cannot stand by and allow billionaires to use their position of power to silence the rightful voices of those who speak up against Israeli genocide and who highlight the savage murder of children, unquote. And those are some of the headlines. This is Democracy Now!, democracynow.org, the War and Peace Report. I'm Amy Goodman.
10: And I'm Anjali Kamath. Welcome to all of our listeners and viewers across the country and around the world. Congressional Democrats have opened an investigation after ProPublica revealed that a Russian oligarch close to Vladimir Putin bankrolled part of Donald Trump Jr.'s Bahamas wedding in May. ProPublica revealed Omar Kremlev paid hundreds of thousands of dollars in wedding expenses, including the rental of a private island. Kremlev also attended the intimate wedding. Other attendees included Trump Jr.'s sister Ivanka, his brother-in-law Jared Kushner, and his brother Eric Trump. The president did not attend. Altogether, the guest list numbered around 50. Omar Kremlev, who is seen in photos at the wedding, is the president of the International Boxing Association. Just weeks before the wedding, Putin awarded him the Order of Friendship. Donald Trump Jr. and his newly wed wife, Bettina Anderson, confirmed ProPublica's findings, writing on social media, quote, "Our dear friend Omar very generously hosted two incredible nights of celebrations for us. It's unfortunate that something so personal and happy can be recast as something political or sinister simply because of who someone is or where they come from."
0: Democratic Congressmember Robert Garcia, the top Democrat on the House Oversight Committee, said the bankrolling of the wedding raises, quote, "serious national security and public corruption concerns," unquote. And this is Democratic Senator Chris Murphy of Connecticut speaking on the Senate floor.
11: "Never before has a foreign enemy of the United States paid for the family wedding of the president. Why? Because it is naked corruption in plain view. It is as close to treason as you get. Accepting lavish gifts, millions of dollars in gifts perhaps, from the enemy of this nation."
10: On Tuesday, Attorney General Todd Blanche, who is Trump's former personal lawyer, was asked if the Justice Department would probe the funding of the wedding.
12: "The president doesn't know who this person is. I think other members of the family don't know who this person is. The president's son has said that he's a very close friend and that he accepted a gift in the weekend of his wedding. When you say, am I investigating what? And when you say, this person is a friend of Putin, I don't even know if that's true or not."
0: And in a statement, President Trump said, quote, "I have no idea who Omar is, never heard of him. He didn't pay for Don and Bettina's wedding, which took place at a totally different location on a different day from the wedding. It was an after party given in their honor, not a big deal. I was not present at the party," Trump said. We're joined now by Joshua Kaplan, Pulitzer Prize-winning reporter for ProPublica. He co-authored the expose, "Donald Trump Jr.'s Bahamas Wedding Was Secretly Bankrolled by Russian Oligarch Close to Putin." Joshua, thanks for joining us. Why don't we start off by you just explaining, who is Omar Kremlev?
13: So I think the most important thing to understand about Kremlev is the level of his connection with the Russian government. Right before the wedding, he wasn't just making sure his suit still fits. He was reportedly traveling in China as part of Putin's delegation there. As you said, a month earlier, he got the latest in a series of state honors that he's received from Putin after Russia invaded Ukraine. The Ukrainian government sanctioned Kremlev personally. And that government connection is a through line throughout Kremlev's entire life story. He was an obscure figure with a criminal record and a different name. He changed his name, and over the course of his, the government has given him assets and taken other actions that have turned him into a very wealthy magnate, a dominant figure in the sports betting world in Russia. It's impossible to understand him and his story without talking about and thinking about his connection with Putin and Putin's inner circle.
10: And Josh, how exactly did he meet Don Jr.? I mean, this is a guy who used to be part of a right-wing biker gang in Russia.
13: Yeah, I mean, it's an excellent question. It's not something we fully understand yet. I mean, the strangest thing about this is that Don Jr. met this guy only very recently. Kremlev's office told us that they met a couple of years ago. Don Jr. said they met through a mutual friend in the hunting world, and quickly hit it off because they both love boxing and the outdoors. But how things got to this point where Umar is not only attending this very intimate wedding but also paying for it is very much a mystery.
0: And President Trump trying to make a distinction between paying for the actual wedding. It was very small. It was like 50 people, right?
13: Yes.
0: 10 of them were part of this Russian party, 20% of the party. So there was a wedding and then the celebrations, the fireworks.
13: Yeah, I mean, so I think it's a mistake to get bogged down in this distinction. Really what we're talking about is a reception. The, you know, quote unquote after party the president's referring to is where they had their first dance and, ate wedding cake. The ceremony itself was just family. The oligarch did not attend that. The rest of this lavish wedding weekend was attended by Umar and this Russian entourage and paid for by Kremlev.
14: And there were 10 people in the Russian entourage at a wedding of 50 people.
13: That's about right, yeah.
14: And, I mean, Don Jr.'s wealth is put at about $300 million. Did he need anybody to pay for the wedding? What do we know about why Umar paid for this wedding?
13: It's, you know, I mean, the basic fact we have is that a member of Putin's circle is financially supporting the president's son. As soon as we get to why, I mean, we start to have all these really weird questions come up. Junior is rich. It seems like he could have afforded this himself. That doesn't mean he has $300 million, you know, in his checking account, of course, but still. This is objectively, it's very strange. And, you know, the other big question that we don't know is what's Kremlev's motive here? I mean, he's spent a lot of money seemingly successfully cultivating a relationship with the son of the president, and we have no idea why.
0: And now the other son, one of the other sons, Trump Jr.'s brother, Eric, when you asked, put in a request for Eric's response, who was at the wedding, he said this about Kremlev, quote, "Eric has absolutely no clue who this person is, nor has never heard his name. We're talking about a wedding party that went over days, and there were only 50 people there all together. It's like he didn't get his brother's memo, because his brother and his brother's new wife, they have admitted."
13: Yeah, I mean, and this was a very small wedding. I mean, Don has repeatedly said that it was just family and some, quote, really close friends. I mean, frankly, there were some longtime friends of his that were understandably disappointed that they didn't make the cut. And then you have Umar, this big guy, shaved head, who not only met Don Jr. very recently, but also only speaks limited English. And this large crew of Russians he came with. I mean, it was apparently, we talked to people there, and it was quite the scene. It was intimate setting, Palm Beach socialites, Jared Kushner, and then this large group that no one knew who sometimes stood off by themselves speaking Russian.
14: What do we know about possible future cooperation between Don Jr. and Umar Kremlev?
13: Not much. I mean, there is a press release that, so the only instance that we actually know about, besides what they taught, just the kind of vague story in their statements of them having a relationship before this, was last year. In September, this boxing organization that Kremlev runs hosted a panel discussion in Istanbul about boxing. And the panelists were Manny Pacquiao, Muhammad Ali's daughter, and then Donald Trump Jr. I mean, people who went were a little confused of why is Don Jr. here talking about sports with you know, legends of the boxing world. After that event, Umar's organization had a press release where they said, you know, this alliance will not remain symbolic. More joint initiatives will follow. What does that mean? We don't know. We asked both Kremlev and Don Jr. Neither of them said.
0: So you've done several pieces on this. Now the House Oversight Committee, Congressmember Garcia is calling for a federal investigation. What would this look like as you have the House Speaker Johnson desperately trying to recess Congress until after the elections?
13: I mean, I think realistically, this House investigation means nothing right now, except there was a document preservation request in these letters. So Don Jr. is under legal notice to keep all of his records related to this relationship. if the Democrats retake the House in the fall, we could be talking about something very different next year if Congress continues to be interested in looking into this.
0: Joshua Kaplan, I want to thank you for being with us, Pulitzer Prize-winning reporter for ProPublica. We'll link to your pieces, the latest, Donald Trump Jr.'s Bahamas wedding was secretly bankrolled by Russian oligarch close to Putin. Coming up, the Elimination Project. The Israeli human rights group B'Tselem has accused Israel of dramatically escalating its assault on all aspects of Palestinian life in the occupied West Bank. Stay with us. Oh.

0: Tama, Greed, by the Palestinian oud musician Huda Asfour, performing in our Democracy Now! Studio. This is Democracy Now!, democracynow.org, The War and Peace Report. I'm Amy Goodman with Anjali Kamat.
1: A major new report by the Israeli human rights group B'Tselem, titled The Elimination Project, accuses Israel of systematically dismantling the conditions that allow Palestinians in the occupied West Bank to function as a community. The report says Israel is, quote, dramatically intensifying its attacks on every aspect of Palestinian life in the West Bank, including, quote, the ability to get to work, take children to school or university, receive medical treatment or municipal services, meet family and friends, cultivate land, or go on vacation, routine activities that make up human life. This is B'Tselem Executive Director Yuli Novak in a video that accompanied the report.
2: Israel is dismantling the basic conditions needed for collective Palestinian existence in the West Bank. Our new report, The Elimination Project, shows how this mechanism works and how over the past 3 years, it has become more lethal, violent, and explicit. Come with us to the West Bank to see for yourself. The Elimination Project in the West Bank operates through 5 domains of action that work together and reinforce each other. Killing, violence, intimidation, movement restrictions, economic strangulation, social and political destruction, ethnic cleansing, and territorial takeover, these are all parts of a system with one aim: to ensure Jewish supremacy and eliminate the Palestinian collective.
0: That's part of a video accompanying the new B'Tselem report, The Elimination Project, Israel's systematic dismantling of Palestinian collective life in the West Bank. Leading celebrities have joined B'Tselem in calling for the international community to intervene on behalf of Palestinians. This video features Cynthia Nixon, Susan Sarandon, Michael Stipe, and the Emmy Award-winning Hannah Einbinder speaking alongside B'Tselem researchers.
3: Israel is carrying out a campaign to eliminate Palestinian collective existence in the West Bank.
4: It is happening right now.
5: Another violent attack.
3: Another killing.
6: Another home demolished.
5: Another home set on fire.
4: Another community displaced from its land.
6: Another checkpoint blocking the way.
7: Another olive grove destroyed.
6: What is happening in the West Bank is not a series of isolated events.
4: When you pay attention and connect the dots, the picture is clear.
8: They are all part of a single political project.
6: U.S. taxpayer dollars are funding these crimes.
7: This project is rooted in an apartheid system that has been blamed for generations.
3: Since October 2023, it has accelerated dramatically.
9: Its implementation is more violent and more unrestrained.
4: The international community must end the impunity that allows it to continue.
5: The world must act to stop Israel's elimination project in the West Bank.
1: Since October 7th, 2023, at least 1,107 Palestinians have been killed by Israel in the occupied West Bank. Over the weekend, an Israeli soldier shot a Palestinian man in the leg during a confrontation between Israeli settlers and Palestinian villagers in the West Bank town of Fakua.
0: Well, for more, we're joined by two guests. In Tel Aviv, Ori Gavati is with us, B'Tselem Director of International Relations. He's a former Israeli soldier who served as a tank commander primarily in the West Bank from 2010 to 2013. And in the occupied West Bank, we're joined by Mohammed Shaban, a Palestinian farmer from Halhul, just north of Hebron. We welcome you both to Democracy Now! Ori, let's begin with you on the breadth of this report. Talk about what you're calling the Elimination Project and what's happening right now in the West Bank.
10: Thank you for having me. For too long, Israel's policies in the West Bank have been kind of treated or looked at as isolated events, right? So the violence of settler militias, the home demolitions, military raids, and so forth. When we look at Israel's policies in the West Bank together and truly examine them, we actually find that there is one very coherent logic behind all of them, and this is the logic of elimination of Palestinian collective life in the West Bank. This logic operates through 5 mechanisms that we identified: violence and intimidation, movement restrictions, ethnic cleansing and territorial takeover, economic strangulation, and social and political destruction. Through all of these mechanisms that work together simultaneously, and also reinforce one another, Israel is systematically dismantling the ability of Palestinians to live as a collective in that land. It, as you mentioned in your introduction, it creates a situation that Palestinian life are just almost inviable. Starts from your home, your way to work, your way to school, your ability to visit your family, your ability to raise your olive grove, and so forth. Simultaneously to all of that, Israel is also entrenching its own takeover of that land, and also moving its own people and expanding the settlements, the outposts, the farms, and so forth, to take over the space that Palestinian lives are becoming more and more inviable in.
1: But Ori, this project of settler colonialism, dispossession, settlement, it's not new. Talk about how in the report you connect what's happening in the West Bank to the ongoing genocide in Gaza, and what has happened in the West Bank, this escalation since 2023.
10: Yeah, so in the report we talk about the decades, but we also definitely talk about how since October 23, since the elections of this government in 2022, the scale, the speed, the openness, of all those different elements significantly intensified. The logic of elimination comes in practice in its most extreme form in the genocide in Gaza, and it's taken place across the territories that Israel controls. We're definitely seeing a lot of the mechanisms, the tools that were used and are used still, you know, the genocide is ongoing as we speak, in Gaza being implemented in the West Bank, practices like aerial bombardments, for example, that we haven't seen in the West Bank for many, many years, are back in practice. We're talking about in Gaza, over 20,000 minors, kids, teenagers were killed by Israel as part of its genocide. In the West Bank, we're also seeing vast killings of minors. It's in a different scale, but the practices are very, very similar, and the geologic of elimination is all-encompassing across the territories.
1: Ori, can you talk about how this, what you describe as the elimination project, how it relates to Bezalel Smotrich's plan, the decisive plan? I want to go back to the video that came out with the new report, Elimination Project, Israel's Systematic Dismantling of Palestinian Collective Life in the West Bank. This is a clip of Israel's far-right finance minister, Bezalel Smotrich, addressing the Knesset back in 2017.
11: The basis for anyone who wants to stay is to abandon all national aspirations or the desire to express them here, because there's no place here for national self-definition of anyone but the Jewish people.
1: Ori, your response, and if you can explain Smotrich's kind of plan and how that relates to what's happening today.
10: Yeah, so in 2017, Bezalel Smotrich publishes his decisive plan. The plan basically talks about victory through settlement. It's one of the main concepts there. And then it talks about how Palestinians under Israel's control have basically three options left, according to Smotrich. Either to submit to Jewish supremacy and apartheid, leave, or face the consequences, face the military consequences of the decision to resist. And when we look at Israel's elimination project in the West Bank, we're seeing many of this kind of blueprint that Smotrich publishes in 2017 implemented on the ground. Look, when Smotrich published this in 2017, he didn't have as much power as he has now. Today we're talking about a person who is a minister in the Israeli Ministry of Defense, which holds significant power over the West Bank, and he was appointed to that position very knowingly by the Prime Minister Netanyahu. So a person that designed this blueprint, this plan, now holds the power to implement many of its elements, and is, by the way,
12: very outspoken about it right as we speak, you know, these days, about his plan and about how he's intending to implement it. Now, when we look at what's happening on the ground in the West Bank, we're seeing exactly that. We're seeing violence by the military and violence by settler militias that are also supported by the entire Israeli apparatus and the military, causing the displacement of thousands of Palestinians in communities across the West Bank. Over 66 communities were displaced since October 23 through the violence of settler militias that is supported by the state. Another 33,000 Palestinians were forcibly displaced through the violence of the military in Palestinian refugee camps since the beginning of 2025. And this is just one example of how his blueprint is actually taking place on the ground.
0: I want to bring Mohammed Shaban into the conversation, a Palestinian farmer. We're speaking to you in Halhul, in the Hebron area of the occupied West Bank. Can you talk about your life there, your family, your community, how you've been affected overall by the Israeli occupation, but by these gangs of Israeli settlers? If you can explain what's happened in Halhul.
13: Good afternoon or good morning, maybe in your area. I would like to thank you to having me in this meeting or in this broadcast. I am from Halhul. Halhul is a city north to Hebron. In Halhul, we are our main business or our main work is farmers. We are planting grapes. We're producing two main products. We sell grapes leaves and grapes fruit. Before October 7, we don't have any settlement in Halhul. Halhul located in Route 60. This Route 60 joining like Beer Sheva to Jerusalem. It's crossing Halhul. Our land is separated. Half of it before Route 60. The other half is after Route 60. Halhul area is 37 dunams. Actually, majority of this land, 4,000 dunams only the city. The others is agriculture land. Sorry.
1: Acre, for our viewers who might not understand dunams. But Mohammed, can you talk about, you know, as you're talking about your life in Halhul and your, you know, your occupation as a farmer, what has been the impact of settlers on your life, especially in recent months?
13: Actually, in 2005, they start the first settlement in Halhul. Now we have 7 outposts. We lost 14,000 dunams from our land, which is the richest land in agriculture, the best land for us. And this season, we lost 40 million shekel. In Halhul also, they installed 11 gates around Halhul. We cannot reach our lands. We cannot go outside Halhul. They open only one gate from 8 o'clock until 5 o'clock every day. Everyone in Halhul starts suffering because at the beginning I said we are fully dependent in agriculture. Especially after October 7, we used to have some people working in Israel and they don't have permissions to go now. So everybody come back to his land to work in his land because it makes some money for the people to continue their life. So with this big loss, actually, as I told you, around 40 million shekels, it's around 70% from our product every year.
1: Part of the report also talks about the economic strangulation of Palestinian communities. But Mohammed, you know, can you talk about what kinds of interactions you've personally had with the settlers and with soldiers and your children as well?
13: Yes. The farmers, they didn't stop going to their land. When they go to the land, at the beginning, the settlers, if they are like a few people, the settlers attack them, beat them. We have, I documented 60 cases when they attack farmers. It's between like, seriously injured or, injured in a simple way, damaging our cars. also damaging our fields, uprooting our trees, many, many lands we cannot now reach it at all. We didn't work on it. The other lands which we managed to reach it, now the season start. When the season start last month, now is the season for the grapes. Actually, this lands, unless they're collecting the product, all they damage the product. Our loss, yani, it's affected everything in Halhul. Yani, imagine, yani, what make Halhul special case? Because this thing happened only in 6 months. We have all of this lost happening in 6 months. Nobody even think about it.
0: I wanted to ask Uri Gavati of Betzalem what you're calling for at this point. The British Foreign Secretary, Ed Miliband, has announced new policies against illegal Israeli settlements, including a ban on imports, targeted sanctions, a prohibition on advertising stolen land, and more. The new sanctions announced in conjunction with Canada and France. But is this enough?
12: Look, the steps from last week are definitely a good step in the right direction, right? We're seeing for the first time a move from empty statements and condemnations, which is what we're used to see from the international community, to something that looks like real true consequences. What must happen is that these consequences will not only focus on the settlement project, right? This is exactly what we're talking about in the report. The settlement project is not separate from the elimination project. It's actually a significant mechanism within the elimination project. In order to truly challenge this system, to truly stop Israel and make sure that consequences are truly kind of, Israel truly has consequences for its crimes against the Palestinian people across the territories under its control, we need to see measures that target the system. And this is the move that needs to happen by the international community. This move from empty statement condemnations into measures that target the system itself.
1: What does that look like, Ori? How do you target the system? I mean, this has been going on for years, and you say has escalated rapidly in recent years. What exactly are you calling for? What needs to happen?
12: Look, you know, the international community has such a vast array of tools under its disposal. The different policymakers and decision makers know exactly the type of tools they can use. At this point, the problem is not what to do. The problem is that there isn't true political will to do something. We're seeing this beginning of change, right? We're seeing it in the UK. We're seeing it in other places in Europe. But we need more of that change. What to do is truly not a problem. The problem right now is that it's not, nothing has been done. And this is what we're calling for, to go through this transformation and truly face this Israeli system for what it is. A system that's committing a genocide in Gaza, the elimination project in the West Bank, is managing torture camps in its detention centers, across its detention centers for Palestinians, and truly treat it as such. The measures are known for everybody. The political will is missing.
0: And finally, we're speaking to you from the United States. And in our headlines today, we reported the Trump administration approved a $2.8 billion package selling 2,000-pound bombs in Israel. The sale including 40,000 bombs funded by foreign ministry financing, a program in which the U.S. gives Israel taxpayer money that Israel spends to get U.S.-made bombs. Your final comment on the significance of the U.S. support for Israel.
12: There is no question that the U.S. is the primary enabler of the genocide in Gaza, of the elimination project in the West Bank, and basically of everything that Israel is doing. We are seeing amazing progress within the U.S. society. You know, you mentioned it in your introduction, the moving steps by artists to publicly resist the genocide. This is an amazing process we're seeing within the US society. What must happen now is the translation of this process into actual actions by decision makers in order to, again, stop the Israeli genocide and stop the elimination project in the West Bank.
0: Ori Gavati, we want to thank you for being with us. Bet Selem, Director of International Relations. We'll link to your new report, The Elimination Project, speaking to us from Tel Aviv. And Mohammed Shaban, Palestinian farmer, speaking to us from Halhul, just north of Hebron. Coming up, as Amnesty International reiterates its call for a ceasefire in the U.S.-Iran war, Amnesty has accused Iranian authorities of committing crimes against humanity during the bloody suppression of the 2022 Women Life Freedom Uprising. Stay with us.

0: and Medlath Luthi performing in our Democracy Now! Studio. This is Democracy Now!, democracynow.org, The War and Peace Report. I'm Amy Goodman with Anjali Kamat.
1: 4 years ago today, the Woman Life Freedom Uprising erupted in Iran after the death in custody of a 22-year-old Kurdish woman named Jina Mahsa Amini, who had been arrested by the morality police. For the next 3 months, hundreds of thousands took to the streets protesting against Iran's discriminatory compulsory veiling laws. In a new report, Amnesty International has concluded that the repressive measures used by Iranian authorities to crush the Woman Life Freedom protests in 2022 constitute crimes against humanity. Investigating the killings of 377 protesters and bystanders in 2022, Amnesty International's 1,000-plus page new report calls for international criminal investigations into 87 Iranian officials. Amnesty interviewed 270 people for its investigation, most of whom participated in the protests. This is the testimony of Niaz Aq, who was 14 at the time of the protests and living in Iran's Kurdistan province.
2: On October 8th, 2022, I was at school. When the last bell rang, we went outside school. The protest started. One of the plainclothes agents came with a shotgun and tear gas. They fired tear gas and we all ran away. Agents fired metal pellets at two girls and they fell to the ground. All we could do was run. We fell to the ground. An agent pulled our hair. He was pulling us into a car to take us away. But somehow we managed to escape from him. When I got home, I saw that he had pulled my hair so hard that all of it was stuck inside my headscarf. After that day, I didn't feel normal and didn't go to school anymore. We couldn't stay in Iran anymore. Since then, we haven't seen our home, nor our family. No one.
0: Niaz Aq, again, 14 at the time of the 2022 protests. Amnesty International released its new report at a time when the organization is also calling for an enduring ceasefire and accountability for the ongoing illegal U.S.-Israeli bombing of Iran that's killed nearly 1,500 civilians. For more, we're joined by Rahab Arini, Amnesty International's Iran researcher. Their new report out today is titled Architects of Atrocities, State Machinery Orchestrating Crimes Against Humanity in Iran's 2022 Woman Life Freedom Uprising, joining us from London. Rahab, if you can lay out the findings of this massive 1,000-plus page report, and then also releasing it at this time when Amnesty has come out against the U.S.-Israeli war on Iran.
3: Hello, Amy. Thank you very much for having me. Amnesty International is launching this landmark report to send a central message to the international community. Repeated protest killings in Iran have become normalized. Impunity is leading to the loss of thousands of lives, and it is beyond time for the international community to end the crisis of impunity that is fueling repeated cycles of protest killings in Iran. Our research included interviews with 270 people, extensive analysis of documentary evidence, and analysis of over 2,000 videos. The evidence leaves no doubt. The Iranian authorities committed crimes against humanity, the crimes against humanity of murder, torture, rape and sexual violence, enforced disappearance and imprisonment and persecution on political, gender, ethnic and religious grounds to crush the Woman Life Freedom Uprising. And impunity for these crimes paved the way for further atrocities at even a more horrific level in January 2026. We are urging the international community to pursue justice because domestically there is no prospect for justice. We've explained in immense detail how the judiciary of the Islamic Republic of Iran is complicit in crimes against humanity. So the international community is kind of disconnected from reality by directing calls to accountability for the very authorities that are part of the security apparatus committing crimes in the country. We've named 87 officials who must face criminal investigations, but this is not an exhaustive list. It, however, shows how crimes against humanity are planned, coordinated and waged across the country, terrorizing entire communities to crush dissent. And as you noted, we are launching this report because we think that it's important that the crimes against humanity committed against protesters demanding dignity, freedom, and human rights are not overshadowed by the current new round of crisis that has also opened a new front of crimes under international law against people in Iran, this time due to the unlawful strikes of the U.S. and Israel, which violate the U.N. Charter. We've been very clear that the suffering of victims of crimes against humanity must not be instrumentalized or weaponized by

0: when it happened in 2022 and what their response has been to your report. You just released it this morning.
1: The responsibility goes all the way to the top of the chain of command. The 87 officials we've named include the Supreme Leader, the late Supreme Leader, who is the commander of the security forces. It includes the head of the general staff of the armed forces and commanders of the security forces leading on deadly protest dispersals, which are in the context of Iran, the police force and the Islamic Revolutionary Guard Corps. We've also named 25 Ministry of Interior officials. They include the then Minister of Interior, Ahmad Wahidi, who is now the General Commander of the IRGC, as well as provincial governors and county governors. Crimes against humanity are system crimes. This means that they require resources, organization, structures, and a state policy. And this is precisely what we have shown in the report. In over 260 pages, we have mapped the chain of command behind these crimes, and we've shown how security forces across the country, a vast network of security forces, are deployed, equipped with firearms, military-grade firearms, such as assault rifles, submachine guns, and heavy machine guns to kill and injure protesters. There is a leaked document that shows or sheds light on the inner workings of the deadly crackdown. It's from a provincial police commander that instructed the security forces to respond mercilessly and go as far as causing death. These crimes were intended to take place because the authorities rely on a state policy of lethal force to crush dissent in the country.
0: Raha, you know, as we're talking, this is in the midst of the ongoing bombing of Iran, conflict with U.S. Israel against Iran. This has been going on for over 6 months now. What has been the relationship between the crackdown on dissent and the, you know, there was a people's uprising earlier this year that was brutally suppressed and this kind of war?
1: This has been a devastating year for people in Iran. The unlawful attacks of the U.S. and Israel started as people were still reeling from the collective grief and trauma of the unprecedented January massacres. Just to remind ourselves, in January 2026, in less than 48 hours on the 8th and 9th of January, security forces massacred thousands of protesters and bystanders across Iran to crush the largest nationwide uprising that the country had seen since 1979. After experiencing decades of repression at the hands of their own authorities, people in Iran are also now suffering violations of international humanitarian law and war crimes because of the tens of thousands of airstrikes by the U.S. and Israeli authorities. So now they are caught between internal deadly repression and unlawful attacks by external actors. The Iranian authorities have also used the cover of wartime conditions to intensify domestic repression. They have further militarized public spaces. They are threatening almost on a routine basis, further massacres of protesters and dissidents. They are counting on the fact that the international community is now looking elsewhere. Other headlines are dominating the news. So they tell people that their fingers are on trigger to launch further massacres.
2: Raha, we want to thank you so much for being with us. Raha Bahraini, human rights lawyer, researcher on Iran for Amnesty International, will link to your new report, Architects of Atrocities, State Machinery Orchestrating Crimes Against Humanity in Iran's 2022 Woman Life Freedom Uprising, today on the 4th anniversary of the death of 22-year-old Mahsa Amini in custody of Iran's morality police. I'm Amy Goodman with Anjali Kamat. Look forward to seeing people in Bayshore, New York tomorrow for Steal the Story, Please. Thanks so much.
3: I'm Dr. Anthony Lizowitz, and this is Climate Connections. For years, the South Sacramento Christian Center has been a community hub, feeding people in need, running violence prevention programs, and even renovating a rec center. Now they've helped make their neighborhood electric car friendly. South Sacramento does not have many electric vehicle chargers, and that can discourage people from switching to an EV. But last year, the church worked with a Green Jobs training program to give students from underserved areas a chance to build two EV chargers.

0: in the church parking lot. Les Simmons is the pastor.
1: We are, at the core of our faith, called to be stewards of this earth. And part of being a good steward is climate justice.
0: This program was supported by federal and foundation funding. Students were paid for their time and learned skills for potential careers working with electric cars. Simmons says many people now come to charge up.
1: We have been really excited about the opportunity to serve our community in this way.
0: And he hopes the students continue to believe that they can make a difference in their community.
1: To see the pride and joy on their faces, to say, look what we were a part of and the skill sets we learned, for me, it was deeply rewarding.
0: Climate Connections is produced by the Yale Center for Environmental Communication. 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
4: Hi, welcome to Food Sleuth Radio, where we help you think beyond your plate. I'm Melinda Hemmelgarn, a registered dietitian and investigative nutritionist on a mission to connect the dots between food, health, and agriculture and find food truth. And today, I am delighted to welcome my guest, Mr. Will Harris. He is a fourth-generation cattleman and owner of White Oak Pastures, a sixth-generation family farm located in Bluffton, Georgia. After becoming disenchanted with industrialized farming methods, Mr. Harris made the bold decision to return to the farming practices his great-grandfather used 130 years before. Today, White Oak Pastures is a vertically integrated, family-run operation that combines regenerative agriculture practices with on-farm processing and a commitment to using all resources fully and responsibly. Mr. Harris is recognized all over the world as a leader in humane animal husbandry and environmental sustainability. He was on Food Sleuth Radio back in 2016, and you may be familiar with his farm practices and philosophy from the documentary film 100,000 Beating Hearts. Mr. Harris received a degree in animal science from the University of Georgia, and I thought it was time for an update, especially with the rise of popularity in regenerative agriculture and after his recent meeting with President Trump in an effort to promote regenerative agriculture across the country. Welcome back, Will.
5: Thank you very much for having me back. I appreciate the opportunity.
4: Well, you know, 10 years earlier, when we spoke about your farming philosophy, you described how and why you made the shift away from industrialized practices. And I just want to give our listeners a little bit of a refresher of what we mean by industrialized versus regenerative practices.
5: And we could talk all day about that. Industrialized agriculture, industrialized farming is what we have come to do in this country. At the end of World War II, there was a lot of technologies developed to fight the war. Things like tanks, tank technology, gunpowder it was very similar to a nitrate fertilizer in terms of manufacturing, on and on. And those products were very cheap because the war effort had put in all the infrastructure to build it, to make it, to manufacture it. So the enterprising entrepreneurs thought about selling those products to my dad's generation after World War II, and my dad's generation embraced it, and it led to a monocultural agriculture that broke the cycles of nature and did, in the short run, the production boost was incredible. Those older farmers in that era did not realize that you could make those kinds of yields. What was not apparent is the slow damage that it did to oxidizing the organic matter in the soil, polluting the water, driving species of plants and animals and microbes into extinction, many, many, many damaging things that it took a long time for it to show up. And in fact, some of us are just now recognizing those problems.
4: Well,
6: There are a lot of ways to describe regenerative practices. And I've noticed that some of the industrial partners like Bayer, Syngenta, etc., they want to jump onto that regenerative term. But without a legal definition, it's hard to know what that means. What does it mean on your farm?
5: The definition for me is very clear, although I acknowledge that many people don't share it. But for me, regenerative land management, regenerative agriculture means embracing the cycles of nature. You know, the cycles of nature yield an abundance. But first of all, the cycles of nature are the energy cycle from the sun, or the water cycle from rain, the microbial cycle, the mineral cycle, many, many, many cycles of nature that occur. And when those cycles are allowed to go unencumbered, they generate an abundance. You know, all that coal and oil and natural gas we've been living on for the last 80 or 100 years, that's the abundance of nature from when the cycles of nature were operating optimally during the era of the dinosaurs. Just incredible amounts of solar energy were stored in the soil in the form of coal and oil and natural gas. And we've been living on that abundance. And we've been creating very little abundance of our own. You know, we just can't do that. We've got to return to optimum cycling in nature so that the soil bills doesn't degrade.
6: Right. You describe your farm as vertically integrated. Can you explain what you mean by that?
5: My farm is vertically integrated in that we raise animals, cows, hogs, sheep, goats, rabbits, poultry, and we slaughter them here on the farm. We built USDA inspected abattoirs or slaughter plants, one for red meat, one for poultry, and we market the beef and pork and lamb and poultry that they produce to a customer base. And it goes deeper than that. The packing plant waste from the slaughter is turned into compost used to fertilize the land. We just work really hard, try to be very creative in creating this cyclical production system in which there's very little, if any, streams going out of our system. Small streams coming in, big production system going out, big food system going out, but little waste.
6: Now, do you have any inputs whatsoever?
5: We do. We try hard not to, but we have internal combustion engines that require fuel, petroleum, and we have packaging, paper and insulated packaging. We're in the process of constructing solar voltaic now, but we're currently buying electricity. There are things that we do buy, but we're trying very hard to insulate ourselves from that.
6: In terms of the feed that your animals are consuming, are you producing all of that? It's mostly grass-fed and grass-finished. Is there any feed that you have to bring in, or is it all on farm?
5: All of the ruminant feed, ruminants are cows, sheep and goats, all of that is produced here. We do buy non-GMO grain mix that we feed to the pigs and poultry. We aspire to raise that ourselves here on the land, but we hadn't acquired enough land to do that yet. That's part of the plan.
6: All right. This is good to know. You're painting a picture of how your operation works. Now, you recently met with President Trump, and I wonder, what did you want him to take away from your visit?
5: First of all, let me say that I think of myself as a very apolitical person. I am not a passionate Republican. I am not a passionate Democrat. I have strong beliefs, but they fall in most points between the two parties. So I was a little bit surprised when I was invited to attend. And it actually had some consternation about it. Didn't know that I wanted to do that. It was to witness the president signing this presidential executive order. And I asked, what was that about? It didn't get very clear answers. It turned out okay, but I had some concerns going up. Well, I'm glad I went. The presidential orders that were signed were not as strong as I wanted them to be, supporting regenerative agriculture. But it's the first real push from that level that I've seen in my lifetime on regenerative farm practices. So while I wanted more, I was pleased with what we got. I was surprised at the process. There was a lot of angst at the actual signing.
6: So he was going to sign some presidential orders in support of regenerative agriculture. Am I understanding that correctly?
5: Yes, and he did sign them. There were three of us farmers who are regenerative farmers. And then I did not realize that Zippy Duvall, who is the president of the American Farm Bureau, would be there. And by the way, Zippy is from Georgia. We're the same age, 70-something years old. And I've known him for really 40 or 50 years. We're on different sides, different opinions on how land should be managed, how farms should be run. And I was really surprised that he was there. And he was very vocal. He was opposed to the president signing the executive order and pled a strong case against the president signing it. It really got contentious between the two of them. Of course, the other farmers there, me and the other guys, were in favor of it being signed. And ultimately it was signed, but there was a lot of back and forth between Mr. Duvall and Mr. Trump.
6: And what did Mr. Duvall find fault with?
5: Well, he said that he had not read it, and I believe that. I had not read it either. They had not put it out to us either. But he felt that it was painting agriculture with the brush of being very industrial and not good for the environment, not an ideal farming system, which I think that is what it says, and I think that that's true. Mr. Duvall and I did not disagree with what it said. We disagreed with the impact. He thought it was damning to his more industrial, commodity, monocultural agriculture. And it is. It's not damning in a very strong way as I would like to have it, but it is supportive of an agriculture that is more benevolent to the animal, the land, the environment, and rural America.
6: Well, you've got a blog post in which you have a letter with regard to your meeting with Mr. Trump. I will pull out some parts of that. You describe your farm and rural town as being not unique in that they are victims of the economic ills that have hollowed out our rural communities over the last 80 years. And it is heartbreaking to see what used to be vibrant downtowns boarded up. But what I think is so fantastic about what you've done is that you have provided economic revitalization in your community of Bluffton, Georgia. And I will give you an example. When we spoke in 2016, you had 100 employees. Today, you've got 160 employees. So you are providing many jobs for people in your region.
5: We're actually the largest private employer in our county. This county, Clay County, Georgia, had a almost purely agrarian economy. We've never had a factory or a plant or a mill. And when industrial commodity agriculture impoverished rural America, it really impoverished places like this. It's terrible. And then when I changed the way I farm, I did it for the land and the animals, and I had no idea that it would be of any benefit to the impoverished rural community. I mean, I was well aware that the community was impoverished, but, you know, I'm 71 years old, and it had been becoming increasingly impoverished all my life and started before I was born. And I had no idea that I could impact that in any way and was not attempting to do so. But when I changed the way I farm, I went from having four minimum wage employees to having 100, and I actually think we got about 170 employees now.
6: Wow.
5: And I certainly don't want to, I'm not bragging about how much our employees make. I don't think they make enough, but it's well above the county average. You know, our payroll is $130,000, $40,000 a week in what has been the poorest county in America. In 2020, Clay County was the poorest county in the United States of America, not just Georgia, the United States. We've risen above that a little bit now, still highly impoverished. And I'm not bragging about what we've done, but I am making the point that this economic improvement in the county was done by one farmer who was not particularly wealthy, certainly not gifted in economic endeavors, but it changed the financial track that this county had been on, and many other counties had been on for nearly a century. And I'm very proud of that. It's gone from being unintentional to being one of the things I'm most proud of.
6: Absolutely. Well, let me take one break because I just want to remind our listeners that if you're just joining us, you're tuned into Food Sleuth Radio, and today we are joined by Mr. Will Harris, fourth generation cattleman and owner of White Oak Pastures, a sixth generation family farm located in Bluffton, Georgia. And I might add that you are recognized worldwide for your regenerative agriculture practices and your humane treatment of animals. Well, I want to go back to that letter that you wrote to Mr. Trump. And you say that our nation will not be truly free unless we can feed ourselves. And in one of your blog posts, and you've got a tremendous series of blogs, that if anybody wants to learn more about what you're doing and the impact of agriculture on environment, public health, climate, etc., your blog posts are brilliant. You've got one from April that talks about beef imports growing exponentially. So I'm reflecting on what you say to President Trump. Our nation will not be truly free unless we can feed ourselves. And for too long, our country has prioritized global trade to the detriment of domestic resilience. Let's talk about beef imports. When you graduated from the University of Georgia in 1976, we imported nearly no beef. And today, we import quite a bit. What happened?
5: Well, and actually, in 1976, when I graduated from the university, we were a big net exporter of beef. We sold a lot of beef internationally. And a lot changed. Primarily, the greatest impact is cattle farmers operated at super low margins for so long, very little return on the investment, sometimes actually operational losses, that they just had less and less animals, smaller herd, or go out of business. And today, we are a huge net importer of beef. You know, I don't know what the population of this country has done since 1940. I know it's gone up dramatically. But we've got the same number of cows today in 2026 that we had in 1940. And it's just incredible. You know, the beef slaughter is controlled by four companies. Four companies control 85% of the beef slaughter in the United States. And they have just lowered the margins. I should say right now, farmers who have cow-calf operations raising calves are selling them for record high prices. They're doing really well, but it's too little too late. And so many people have gone out of the beef business. And I'll also say that while cattle are record high now, or higher than the business World War II, there is still not a super high return on investment. Cost of land, animals, and equipment. And I fear that beef is going to become so expensive that we'll lose our customer base. People will cease to eat as much beef. I think we eat about 50 pounds of beef per person in this country. I think it's a very healthy protein when it's done right. It's a very good thing for the economy and for the health of the country and many other considerations. And I hate what's happening.
6: You write that we import about half of the beef that we consume now, and the top three sources of imports are Australia, Canada, and Brazil. So getting back to your point about being resilient domestically, having more food produced here rather than abroad seems to make a lot of sense.
5: And there's another consideration. I don't have the numbers in front of me, maybe you do, but most of the beef that we import, most of that that huge amount that you just cited is very, very lean red meat for making ground beef hamburger. The way the industry raises beef in this country is most of it comes out of a feedlot fed grain, and the animals are unnaturally obese. They would never occur in nature. People who farm like us, grass-fed, grass or hay or forage, and the animals don't get nearly as big, they don't get nearly as fat. Those animals are so fat that when they're slaughtered, there's a huge amount of what they call 50% trim. It's 50% lean, 50% fat. And you would not buy 50% trim to feed your family. It would be disgusting. And but what happens is many of the imported animals are 90%+ lean meat. And it's blended with the 50% trim from the feedlots. And, you know, I don't want to get too purist on you, but that's kind of a disgusting practice in my mind. So you read studies where a pound of commercial ground meat contains the DNA of hundreds or thousands of animals. I just don't know that that's exactly the way we need to be doing that.
6: This is fascinating. I don't think enough of us understand what's behind our food on our plates, which is why I love having guests like you. And I remember when we spoke in 2016, you had commented about the importance of the consumer and consumer choice. But I can tell you, as a consumer that goes into supermarkets, when I travel, I'd like to stop at stores to see what is available to the population living there. And you really have a hard time finding the kind of quality beef that you're producing versus that which comes from the industrial system. I think it's over 90% that comes from this industrial system.
5: No, you're exactly right. We still have some grocery store presence, not nearly as much as we used to have. We were thrown out of Whole Foods Market when Amazon bought them, and we've had some other disappointments. But we still sell to some grocers, but we used to be 100% grocery, and now we're less than 50% grocery. But we were able to increase our direct-to-consumer sales. We've got online, the website to sell it online. We built an order fulfillment center here on the farm. That's where most of our product goes out. We have a store and a restaurant here on the farm. And any day now, we're opening a new business in Atlanta. It's a farmer's market that we staff 7 days a week. It's in a large development with some other opportunities for farmers to retail from there.
6: That's fantastic.
5: Yeah, we're very excited about it. I think it might change the way we do business, and I hope it will.
6: Yeah. Well, I want to bring up something that you might not have expected me to bring up, but there's a big push to bring data centers into rural communities. And research that I've done raises some red flags. The water contamination, the heavy water usage, and of course the impact of heat. They come into communities with the promise of bringing jobs. But the last data center job predictor I saw was nothing compared to 170 jobs that you've brought to Bluffton, Georgia. So if we're talking about economic revitalization, I don't think data centers are the way to go, not to mention that they are going to take up an agricultural land footprint. Do you have any thoughts on that?
5: It's interesting that you brought it up. The Early County, Georgia, which is the next county to Clay County, Georgia, and I live in Early County. I have land in Early County. My farm is contiguous, one body of land, but it lies in two counties, Clay County and Early County. I just told you about Clay County. Early County has approved the construction of one of those data centers. And I don't know enough about it. And I have friends and neighbors and relatives that I respect who are quite alarmed by it. And they know more about it than I do. I went to a meeting a couple of weeks ago, an organized meeting that the county commission had put together. And they had speakers, anybody that wanted to could speak. And some of them were passionately opposed to the data center, and some of them were passionately in favor of it. And I had to ask the question, why? And the audience was split. Everybody was passionate, but it went in both directions. And to me, that's when you have a referendum. I mean, that's when you let the people decide, that the pro-Dallas Center people present their platform, that the anti-Dallas Center people present their platform, and vote. I don't understand why you don't do that.
6: Well, I'm assuming that one of the promises that the data centers make is that they were going to bring jobs to that county.
5: Yes, and I told you we are horribly impoverished here, and that was the jobs was the biggest promise, I think, that came out of that. But I did note that the jobs they were promising were mostly construction jobs, and that the post-construction just doesn't seem to require many people.
6: Exactly. And look at what you are doing through regenerative farming. You are truly providing a boost in jobs, and you're addressing the issue of resilience because you're producing food in a regenerative way. And so you're feeding your community and beyond, thereby reducing the need to have imported beef. So I think what you're doing is a win-win. I know that you just set up a Center for Agricultural Resilience. Hopefully that will educate many more people about what could be. Tell me about that.
5: We're really excited about that. We have a lot of people visit the farm here, and they're not just curious. They're really interested in how we do what we do. And it's just become a little overwhelming. All of us that work on this farm have got jobs, we've got things that we do, responsibilities, and we're certainly happy to talk to these other people, but we may not be as available to talk to them. When somebody comes here from 100 or 500 or 1,000 miles away, they deserve to get what they came after. They deserve to have the question responded to, but I wasn't happy with how well we were doing it. So we formed the 501c3, the nonprofit Center for Agricultural Resilience, CFAR. And we've hired an executive director who's a very, very sharp young man and a good educator. We have 1 to 3 day sessions where we train people on specific activities, whether it's hog production, vegetable production, cattle production, sheep, whatever. We also have an intern program. We bring in 6 interns for 3 months. 4 times a year. And I'm really happy that we're giving back some of what we've been given. You know, you mentioned it in the introduction, but White Oak Pastures is as big as I ever intend for it to be. And as a family, we have discussed where we want to go with that. And growing it to be bigger and bigger and bigger is not something that interests us. We don't want to sell it. We're not trying to make it big, to sell, bring a bunch of money. We do intend to run it, at least for the rest of my life, and my 20-something-year-old daughters will run it for the rest of their lives. And so we should be in business a long time. And we're just as big as we want to be. We don't want to go statewide or nationwide. We want to do what we're doing now. So helping other people start efforts like ours is very attractive to us. We're not doing it to generate more profit. We're doing it to help other people enjoy what we've enjoyed.
6: That's fantastic. You know, we are out of time and we're going to have to close. But in closing, I want to thank our listeners for joining us. Remind everyone that Food Sleuth Radio is produced by Dan Himmelgarn for KOPN in Columbia, Missouri. Most of all, I want to thank my guest, Mr. Will Harris, 4th-generation cattleman and owner of White Oak Pastures, a 6th-generation family farm located in Bluffton, Georgia, a true economic engine for a very poor part of the state, and it is a regenerative agriculture farm. Thank you so much for your time and for all you are doing.
5: Thank you so much for having me. I enjoyed being with you.
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8: 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Are you going to vote?
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10: Millions of eligible voters in America never make it to the polls or even register to vote. 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
11: To let the administration and everything get to us and to not do anything about it, or to think we can't do anything about it. 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
12: Welcome to This Way Out, the international LGBTQ radio magazine. I'm Lucia Chappell. In the news this week, the Trump administration's funding cuts are slitting the throat of global queer rights advocacy, and its charges about homicidal gender affirmation are bizarre. Meanwhile, Sierra Leone activists are on the run, but a California neighborhood won't bow to hate. Speaking of bows, a flock of LGBTQ protesters is nesting in an ancient endangered tree standing in the path of Trump's southern border wall. The road through the forest is ahead now that you've discovered This Way Out.
13: I'm Sarah Montague.
14: And I'm Natalie Munoz.
13: With NewsWrap, a summary of some of the news in or affecting LGBTQ communities around the world for the week ending September 12, 2026.
15: The extremist Alternative for Germany party received the largest showing in a state election for a far-right platform since the Nazis. AfD secured nearly 44% of the vote in the small eastern state of Saxony-Anhalt, in the historic win. Though the party will need an absolute majority to govern the state, many reports warn that this victory could open the way. AfD now has 39 of the state parliament's 83 seats, just three short of the 42 needed for an absolute parliamentary majority. The party is actively attempting to poach conservative lawmakers to gain a majority and govern the state. Most German parties are building a firewall against the far right, refusing to work with or form a coalition with AfD. AfD opposes same-sex marriage, calls for mass deportations, and seeks to limit Islamic expression. AfD co-chair Alice Weidel called the Saxony-Anhalt vote a dream result. Paradoxically, Weidel is a lesbian in a civil partnership with Sarah Bossard, a Sri Lankan immigrant. She sees no contradiction between her personal life and AfD's anti-LGBT and anti-immigrant platform. Weidel maintains that the party will provide safety for homosexuals by cracking down on immigration, which will supposedly prevent violence against gays by so-called Muslim gangs. She's also a staunch opponent of what she calls gender ideology. Grassroots movements opposing AfD took to the streets the weekend of the September 6th election, flying rainbow flags, a direct protest against the party's plan to remove rainbow flags from schools in the state. A protester named Nikita spoke to the BBC about the anti-AfD movement.
16: Why not degrading them? Because they're degrading the people around here all the time. Because of their sexual preferences, because of the color of their skin, where they're from, and yeah, that's for me a Nazi. Of course, they are.
13: 90% of LGBTQ plus worldwide organizations have lost funding since January 2025. That's according to research from Outright International. In their findings published September 10th, the global LGBTIQ advocacy group surveyed over 200 organizations across 94 countries. 4 in 10 of the respondents who lost funding said they were at severe or immediate risk of closure. Outright International's report attributes the strain largely to the shutdown of USAID, funding cuts to the president's emergency plan for AIDS relief, known as PEPFAR, and the Trump administration's withdrawal from the United Nations LGBTI core group. In Outright's words, the effects have cascaded far beyond U.S. government funding. Corporate, international, and philanthropic donors have also shifted, stalled, or quietly withdrawn, often without public scrutiny. The deterioration of support has harmed the people who need it most. That especially goes for those dealing with multiple forms of marginalization, like a disability or refugee status. They could lose access to their only options for health care, legal advocacy, housing, or protective services when an organization has to cut core programs. Alberta Diabalunde is one of the authors of the report titled Breaking Point, The Urgent Need to Invest in Global LGBTIQ Movements. Diabalunde told the Bay Area Reporter, "This is the moment for empathy and for action, because the resources, the infrastructure, and the people we are losing because of these funding cuts are not going to come back if we don't fight for them to be preserved." The report's authors applaud the resilience of aid workers and the adaptations they have made to serve their communities under such pressure. They add, "This report is an effort to make those costs and that resilience visible."
15: Two LGBTQ plus activists from Sierra Leone have been forced to flee abroad after being targeted in an anti-gay police crackdown. On August 30th, local police raided a private party for gay men in the capital city of Freetown. Dozens were arrested, while others were able to elude capture. Two of the escapees were executive director of the LGBT plus rights organization Pride Equality, George Reginald Freeman Brown, and his partner and fellow activist Edwin Balaji Dean. Following the raid, police issued warrants for the arrests of Brown and Dean on charges of homosexuality and LGBTI social activity. A reward is being offered for information leading to their arrests. Since Brown and Dean fled the raided party, the police claim that their activist work is likely to cause the breach of the peace. The couple has subsequently received harassment and death threats from friends and family. Until now, the West African nation has rarely enforced its British colonial-era anti-homosexuality law. The 19th-century statute was kept on the books after Sierra Leone achieved independence in 1961. According to the antiquated regulation, any man found guilty of buggery can be imprisoned from 10 years to life. Freeman Brown told the news outlet Erasing 76 Crimes, "The colonial law is still used as a lever to extort money from LGBT plus people. Police wanted notices for the capture of individuals suspected of homosexuality are fueling a growing climate of fear within the LGBT plus community," according to other reports. There have been consistent reports of discrimination and violence being committed against LGBT people in recent years, including assault, threats, harassment, blackmail, familial rejection, and the denial of basic rights and services, according to the queer advocacy group Human Dignity Trust. The increase in homophobic action and police harassment is exactly the kind of thing Pride Equality is working against. But for now, its leader and his partner are being subjected to the very prejudice they are trying to prevent.
13: The Trump administration has just released a study that's supposed to academically justify their anti-LGBTQ plus platform. The paper, released by the Department of Health and Human Services, is titled "Where the Clinic Meets the Movement, Does Gender Ideology Arm Left-Wing Authoritarian Psychology?" The study bizarrely proclaims these findings suggest that gender ideology is associated with left-wing authoritarianism and willingness to justify political violence. The agency that has been recently plagued by conspiracy theories and disinformation alleges that so-called left-wing authoritarianism and gender ideology were used to justify violence against President Donald Trump, right-wing influencer Charlie Kirk, United Healthcare CEO Brian Thompson, Immigration and Customs Enforcement buildings, the police, and, in its words, wealthy people's property. The report used an online survey that polled over 1,200 U.S. residents, only 13 of whom identified as transgender or gender nonconforming. The study was published without a peer review process, leaving critics to label it pseudoscience. Human Rights Campaign President Kelly Robinson says this so-called study, sponsored by an extreme right-wing advocacy organization, is another example of the outcome leading the research. MAGA Republicans want to sow hatred against our fellow Americans in a desperate attempt to distract from their failures ahead of the midterms.
15: Community members in Sacramento, California's Lavender Heights neighborhood are raising safety concerns for the LGBTQ plus residents and taking steps to defend themselves. Flyers are being posted around the neighborhood highlighting the anti-queer hate crimes that have taken place during the past year, all within 5 blocks. The attacks have ranged from hateful slurs to someone being killed. The historically gay neighborhood is calling on officials to take on the responsibility for protecting their community. Just a few hours after the end of the Sacramento Rainbow Festival, on Sunday, September 6th, a married lesbian couple was injured in an assault outside a gay nightclub. Zachary Basler has led the creation of a volunteer-led Lavender Heights Community Patrol. He says that even more attacks have happened, but are not in the public record because they were never reported. Basler told ABC 10 Local News.
14: Then we actually have 2 additional people. One is a minor and we're currently protecting their identity because they're a minor. And there's another one who's afraid of retribution if they come forward.
15: Community-led protection is filling the gap left by the frustrating lack of adequate police response. Basler's patrol has already recruited 25 volunteers to be out on the streets during high traffic times. Volunteers will be wearing lavender vests and use flashlights and whistles to draw attention to potentially threatening activity. They will work in pairs to keep a watchful eye, report concerns, deter violence, and serve as a visible reminder that no one is alone.
13: That's NewsWrap, Global Queer News with Attitude for the week ending September 12, 2026. Follow the news in your area and around the world. An informed community is a strong community.
15: NewsWrap was written by Jeb Bakke, produced by Lucia Chappelle and Brian DeShazer, and brought to you by you.
13: Thank you. Help keep us in airs around the world at thiswayout.org, where you can also read the text of this newscast and much more. For This Way Out, I'm Sarah Montague. Stay healthy.
15: And I'm Natalie Munoz. Stay safe.
12: Queer activists are living in a tree to stop Trump's border wall. That was the headline in Lookout, Arizona's independent queer news publication. It reported that for these activists, the wall threatens far more than a single cottonwood. They see attacks on nature and queer communities as part of the same struggle. What does that resistance actually look like on the ground? On September 1st, roughly 33 days into the tree sit, protesters remained firmly planted on the ground in the remote border community. 40 feet above them, a protester occupied a platform in the tree's canopy, hoping their presence would prevent its destruction. To hear for yourself, write along with reporter Lauren Schmidt.
17: Getting to the queer tree sit meant traveling 2 hours south of Tucson, guided only by a GPS pin one of my sources had sent me. About halfway through the journey, the pavement narrowed and eventually gave way to a one-lane dirt road. Cell service disappeared and the wildlands began, nestled between the Patagonia and Huachuca Mountains. My destination was Laquille, a former mining and ranching community first settled by Euro-Americans in the late 1870s. At its height, it had a few hundred residents. Today, only a handful of occupied homes remain, among buildings that have outlived the people who have once used them. But the surrounding wilderness was full of life. As I drove towards the tree sit, bats swept through the sky. I counted at least 5 owls and saw a deer, and one hoofed animal I never managed to identify, crossing the road ahead of me. I arrived just after sundown. When I opened the car door, I was engulfed by the sound of insects. This place was thriving, just not with people. The San Rafael Valley supports coyotes, mountain lions, black bears, badgers, javelinas, and ocelots. The last two I've never heard of and had to Google. It's also part of one of the last remaining corridors through which jaguars can travel between Mexico and their historic range here in the American Southwest. When I pulled into camp, a communal meal was spread across a folding table beneath a pop-up canopy in the middle of a dusty road. I was greeted by Kate Scott of the Madrian Archipelago Wildlife Center.
18: Hey, we're just getting in.
19: Whoa.
18: Kate! It's Lauren. Good to see you. We made it.
19: Welcome.
17: She's an organizer and advocate for open wildlife corridors and human rights along the U.S.-Mexico border. I settled into camp just feet from Border Road, which stretches from El Paso, Texas, to the Pacific Ocean. The international boundary showcases deserts, rugged mountains, river valleys, and wildlife corridors. While the landscape is home to many natural boundaries, activists are trying to prevent a man-made one from permanently dividing it. At this location, the existing border wall ended, leaving an opening of approximately a half a mile. On the other side of each gap sat a Border Patrol vehicle, and its headlights pointed towards the protesters.
20: See where the Border Patrol is blinding us? You can head down the middle of this road, and you'll see the grandmother tree at the end, and then there'll be people there that can guide you under the barbed wire fence if you wanted to take your tent out there. And yeah. Oh, and there's the barn owl. He loves it. He's in the sycamore. He hangs out. And then we have a banner hanging from the grandmother tree that we're working to save in Mexico because she's bisected by the border. And she's a major grandmother.
17: Despite its location in southern Arizona, the San Rafael Valley did not look like the desert I'd imagined. Its elevation and summer rains support an expansive grassland ecosystem, sometimes described as high desert savanna. At the center of the protest was a 200-year-old cottonwood that the activists call grandmother. They say the tree was scheduled for removal to make way for two parallel 30-foot border walls. Protesters climbed into its canopy and placed their bodies between the tree and federal contractors. A desperate move after three other cottonwood trees had already been cut down. Now, two remain, one on the U.S. side and the other in Mexico. Protesters hung signs from their branches, bearing messages including No al Muro, or No to the Wall, and Jaguar Migration is an Earth Right. Kate Scott said the demonstration's proximity to the international boundary has led to encounters with law enforcement authorities on both sides. She spoke fondly of the Mexican police, not so much U.S. Border Patrol.
20: RBP. See, yeah. RBP are the bad guys. Totally the bad guys. I mean, totally stirring the pot, spreading lies. I mean, it's crazy.
17: Scott and other participants alleged that Border Patrol personnel had repeatedly called local authorities about their demonstration, but claimed that the local county sheriff supported their opposition to the wall and that his department had stopped responding to certain Border Patrol requests for assistance. That claim seemed extraordinary, unplausible, maybe even unbelievable, until I contacted the sheriff myself.
21: It's been laughable, the kind of things they do, because as you described, Lauren, those people, very peaceful people, you know, just think Woodstock, throwback to the hippie era. These are very peaceful people, but the CBP and the contracting company that's getting billions of dollars to build this wall, will continually call 911 and say crazy things like, "We've been kidnapped." It's like, wait a minute. What do you mean you've been kidnapped? Well, these people are sitting in the trees and kind of blocking our bulldozers from knocking down the trees. So we laugh that one off.
17: That was David Hathaway, the elected cop of Santa Cruz County. Law enforcement and the 2S LGBTQIA+ communities have not always enjoyed an easy relationship. But at this camp, participants expressed broad support for Hathaway. The sheriff, in turn, defended the protesters' right to demonstrate and voiced his own opposition to the wall.
21: Just classic xenophobia. If you expect us to be your little Gestapo KGB stooges that go along with your bulldozers and just like throw everybody out of the way.
17: Back at camp, conversations repeatedly returned to the beauty and biodiversity of this relatively undisturbed landscape and to what could be lost if the wall divides it.
20: It's an amazing place for birds. And, oh, yeah, that's the yellow-billed cuckoo, which is a threatened species, federally listed in the Environmental, the Endangered Species Act. He, she always sings at some point during our sunrise ceremony, without fail. You know, they just, and different animals will chime in too, and it's just so, I don't know, you just feel like they want us here, you know, they like it, you know, they feel like, oh good, you're representing me too. You know, the little dung beetle can go across the road without getting smushed, you know, it's just all the, I mean, I remember when they hadn't destroyed the grandmothers, killed them.
1: The three others.
20: Yeah, there were just, if you walked from the grandmother, I mean, 50 Sonoran whiptail lizards would be like, hey, you know, whipping around. And I'm thinking, you know, what happened to you? You know, we know what probably happened to you. And so it's just this, ooh, crushing cruelty, you know.
17: Each morning before dawn, the activists gather beneath the cottonwood for what they call a sunrise prayer. At times, participants told me the ceremony has taken place directly across from Border Patrol personnel, producing tense exchanges, while people continued singing and praying. The morning I joined, however, was quiet. Two Border Patrol vehicles remained in the distance as people stood beneath Grandmother, extending their arms, breathing together, and singing.

Grandmother hears us. The earth feels us. The insects are with us. The cows are speaking with us. The birds are singing with us. The moon is watching us. The sun is rising with us. We are part of this all. They are a part of this too. And even though the grandmothers have fallen, our last standing grandmother, she feels our love. She feels us here. She feels that our love has dispelled the construction, even if it's just for now. I'm so grateful to be here as well. I'm so grateful to witness this beautiful land that is not different than this.

0: The sunrise prayer was my first opportunity to see everyone together in the daylight. As I looked around, one thing was immediately clear. This camp was queer AF, with the majority of participants identifying as trans, non-binary, gender fluid, or otherwise queer. At a moment when 2S LGBTQIA rights are also being contested by the Trump administration, these activists have chosen to place their bodies on the line for an ecosystem they believe is facing a related threat. Both concern who and what are permitted to exist freely. To understand the intersection of queer identity, forced defense, and queer joy, I spoke with one participant who asked to be identified only by the pseudonym Hawk.
1: Yeah, for the majority of the population here, it is queer and genderqueer. And historically, genderqueer people have been at the front lines of fighting for what they believe is right and what is actually needed for the earth and the land. And so what we're seeing here is just an amazing amalgamation of people from all types of backgrounds and places of the earth. And it's so beautiful to see them coming together, protecting the homelands here in southern Arizona.
0: So far, how would you characterize your experience here?
1: Beautiful would kind of be an understatement. I was in a spot where I wasn't necessarily, I kind of forgot who I was for a little bit, and I came out here and it really showed me who I was again. So it's been a very beautiful experience getting to know all the people, again, from all walks of life and all types of places. I'm so grateful and happy that it is possible. It is possible to come together and prove that we can do this.
0: Many participants learned about the blockade through social media, including the Instagram accounts Rally for the Valley and Tierra Libre, No Borders. People had traveled from North Carolina to California, like this protester from Arcata.
2: Hello, my name is Rain. I use they/them pronouns.
0: What brought you to Laquiel, Arizona?
2: I don't know, I just feel called. There's people protecting our non-human relatives. So the ability not only to live, but to thrive, the freedom to express yourself and experience life, to move. Anywhere there's colonization and empires of power seeking to control, there's people resisting that. I think the earth is

0: leadership has always existed, even if people try to make it invisible, but it's just the earth expressing itself. I think resistance will continue as long as there's air in our lungs, no matter what form that takes shape. It's all about learning from our ancestors and being a good ancestor and continuing to roll the rock up the hill. And the earth is our mother. We got to take care of her. So as long as we can breathe, I think everyone will keep fighting.
1: What are your thoughts on that?
2: It's exhilarating. Yeah, it's one thing to kind of be suppressed, right? To let the administration and everything get to us and to kind of be suppressed and not do anything about it, or to think we can't do anything about it. But the queer community has never been that way. We've always been resilient enough to know that we can do something. We were resilient enough to get our rights, and people will always remember that we will do whatever we can to protect our land and ourselves as well.
1: Final message to the queer community at large.
2: Stay strong. Stay strong, everybody. It is a tough time for everybody, but it may look bleak, but it is just a little blip in history. And as long as we stay strong and we stay together and create these moments and these environments that are world building communities, we will thrive and we will be strong and we will get through this together.
1: For This Way Out, I'm Lauren Schmidt in Lockheel, Arizona.
3: The Fono Otham Nation is waging its own fight against the Trump administration's border wall plans. Tribal leaders say the wall threatens sacred sites and could further cut off some 3,000 enrolled members living in Mexico from their communities, ceremonies, and essential services, including health care on the U.S. side. For some members, according to tribal leaders, that access can be a matter of life and death. Thanks for discovering This Way Out, brought to you by the nonprofit Overnight Productions. NewsWrap was written by Jeb Bakke, edited by Lucia Chappell, produced by Brian DeShazer, and read by Sarah Montague and Natalie Munoz. 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
4: So the government deployed troops. 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Soldiers started riding on trains, essentially forcing the trains to run, forcing employees to work. 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
5: 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In today's labor history, on this date in 1945, more than 43,000 oil workers went out on strike in 20 states, part of the post-war strike wave. You can discover these stories where they happened. 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Today's labor

0: is why Richard Trumka, elected president of the AFL-CIO on this date in 2009. Richard Trumka, who said, "There is nothing stronger than the American labor movement. United, we cannot and we will not be turned aside." This has been Chris Garlock for the Labor Radio Podcast Network.
1: And I'll never forget two firemen. We thought it was coming down on top of us, and two firemen, big, strong guys, and I'm not the smallest guy in the world. They grabbed me under the arm and said, "Got to get out of here." And they literally lifted me up. This is not easy to do. I'm big. They lifted me up, and they started running with me. I said, "Fellas, I can run myself." But they were amazing, but they thought it was coming down.
2: This is a lie.
3: Again, we know that he was at Trump Tower miles away, not in the vicinity of Ground Zero. There was no evidence that he was actually in this building, One Liberty Plaza, at any time in the aftermath of 9/11.
2: Even the White House doesn't defend it.
3: Now, I asked the White House about this today, asked them for evidence, asked them for any more specifics they could provide about when this supposed fireman rescue happened, and they didn't provide any of that.
2: What sort of man lies about what he did on 9/11? And what sort of party defends the man and his lies? The MAGA GOP. Think about it.

Greetings and salutations, everyone. This is Harry Kolatz, Jr., Richmond writer and public historian, I suppose you could call me, for the WRWKLP 93.9 FM, the Work FM from Midlothian, serving Chesterfield, Henrico, Richmond, Goochland, and Hanover counties. 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
1: A lot to talk about today. Cash Patel making a fool of himself before the Senate. You know, I watched a little bit of it. What's so distressing is the absolute lack of respect, of decorum. These MAGA guys, they're like schoolyard bullies, and they just revel in it. And now Trump is doing this all around the world, and it's making America, it's humiliating us. Watching that, what provoked that was my reflections on my father, who, you know, was a very respectful and thoughtful guy, you know, even for people who disagreed with him politically, like me and my brother eventually. My brother was a Republican campaign consultant for a while and then became a progressive. But anyhow, my dad fought fascism and then gave me Franz Kafka. I'm going to tell you all about that in just a minute. But to open, I was actually astonished. I mean, shocked by this story that I read in the media this week. The initial story I saw was over on Raw Story. The headline, "Alarm as Trump's secretive court claims its first victim. It defies logic." And what it is that we have this brand new court. It didn't exist before. It was authorized by Congress in the 90s after the Tim McVeigh bombing of Oklahoma City. And this, it's called the Alien Terrorist Removal Court. And that court, this week, or last week actually, Friday, deported a 47-year-old woman, a lawful permanent resident of the United States, green card holder. Her name was Nazira Hajizadeh. She lived in Fort Worth. Deported her to Afghanistan. Now, what's astonishing about this is that in this trial, she was never able to see the evidence against her. Her lawyer was not allowed to see the evidence against her. Her lawyer was not allowed to discuss the evidence against her with her. And Todd Blanche called the whole thing a win for national security and the rule of law. This so reminded me of a book that my dad gave me when I was 12 years old. It was by Franz Kafka. It was written in 1919, as I recall. And it was called The Trial. And in this short novel, a fellow by the name of Joseph K., he's a bank clerk, and he's woken up in his bed one morning by two armed men who have come to arrest him. And he's dragged off to a jail. He is told that he cannot know what the charges against him are because they're secret. His lawyer does not know what the charges against him are. He never actually physically confronts the judge. And he's told basically that the fact that he was arrested is sufficient proof of his guilt. And in the very end, two guys in frock coats come in and drag him out to a quarry at night and shoot him, or actually stab him, kill him. And when Kafka wrote that in 1914, he was living in Prague. He was a Jew living in Prague inside a dying empire who would never live to see Hitler and the Gestapo doing the same thing against Jews in, across Europe, but ultimately in Prague as well. Or to see Vladimir Putin build this kind of a system. But my dad had seen that, and that's why he volunteered to go fight fascists straight out of high school in 1945. I got a glimpse into that world myself visiting East Berlin back in 1986 with my oldest daughter. You know, we had a young man, a gypsy cab driver, pick us up, and immediately we had worked out the story we were going to tell about how we were his long-lost cousins from the West, should the Stasi or the Volkspolizei stop us. But this is here now, this court that Kafka envisioned in his book, The Trial. The law that authorizes it is 8 U.S.C. 1534. And under this bizarre law, these secret courts, the judge reviews the government's classified evidence alone, not in front of the indicted party, just like in Kafka, in chambers. And neither the accused nor the public may learn what that evidence is or where it came from. The federal rules of evidence do not apply. So the government can use the fruits of illegal wiretaps, warrantless physical searches. The accused is specifically denied the right to suppress evidence she claims was gathered illegally. And you get a court-appointed special attorney with a security clearance who can look at the secret file on your behalf, but can't tell you what's in it. And if your lawyer tells you or anybody else what the charges against you are, he faces 25 years in federal prison. This is Kafka. I mean, it's just, Ms. Zada, the woman who was deported by this secret tribunal here in the United States last week, her lawyer said, dragging lawful permanent residents into court but refusing to show them or their attorneys the evidence that will be used against them is a plain violation of due process and should not be seen as an endorsement of this court's legitimacy. I mean, this secret court is only the most recent in the bricks of, most recent brick in the fascist wall that Trump and his lickspittles and his billionaire tech bro buddies are building around what used to be America. You know, last year he had 238 men. He sent them to life sentences in a prison in El Salvador. I mean, you know, no criminal record, no trial, no hearing, just off you go, just like Kafka, 109 years later. ICE is holding roughly 65,000 people. Most of them never been before a judge, never had a trial, no idea, and most of them had never committed a crime. It's not a crime to be in the United States without documentation. It's a civil offense. You get essentially a parking ticket, you can be deported, but you have to go through a legal process first. But that's not happening here. And we've got 100,000 people who have applied for refugee status in the United States who have been fully vetted that Trump has suspended. We've only allowed now, in the last year and a half, we've only allowed 6,069 people into the United States, all of them white, and all but three of them white South Africans. That's it. And this guy's in there, falling all over themselves, enthusiasm to purge black people from and brown people from the United States, are creating a country that Kafka wrote about, and that, you know, could be coming after any of us. This is beyond science fiction, and this is beyond, in my opinion, this is awful. We all need to be calling Congress and saying, get rid of, repeal the Alien Terrorist Removal Court. The number for the Congress is 202-224-3121. Get rid of the Alien Terrorist Removal Court. This is not American.
0: This is the Tom Hartman Program.
1: In fact, it's fundamentally un-American.

0: And welcome back, Mark in Oakland, California. Hey, Mark, what's on your mind today?
1: Hey, Tom. Thanks for taking my call.
0: Sure.
1: You know, Tom, I'm a bit of a history buff like you. My knowledge is not as expansive as yours, but I have learned a few things over my life. And I believe that this, where we're at today, did not start overnight, and it didn't happen in a bubble. I believe the seminal year where we went down this path was 1996. That's when Newt Gingrich was appointed. That's a re-election, a very important year. It was my year I turned 40. But probably more than anything else, when Netanyahu took over the Israeli government as prime minister in 1996, and he was first started advocating the attack in Iran with Bill Clinton, and then every president that followed.
0: I think that was also the year Rush Limbaugh started his show, wasn't it?
1: It was not only that, Tom, but that's when I sort of became in that. The early 90s was when I became introduced to talk radio, all kinds of the Hannity and Combs. Mm-hmm. Just Fox News just came on the air around 1994, yep. 5 or 6. I listened to conservative talk radio because there was, frankly, I don't think you came on the air until around 2004 or 5.
0: Yeah, 2003 was when we started, And Air America started in 2004,
1: And boy, did I love that, because I got sick for almost a decade. I got sick and tired of listening to people whining, or, you know, asking for the Civil War and when are we going to kill all the libtards. I mean, it got very repetitive and redundant.
0: Yeah.
1: And so, but progressive talk radio was way more interesting. And I'm digressing right now, because what I wanted to talk to you about, Tom, is that, so 1996, they were coming hard and heavy at Bill Clinton. I mean, 1998 was actually the turning point. That was when we hit our apex as a country, was in 1998. I told my friends that at the time, it's all going to be all downhill from here, because any time a country can squander an entire year from January until December and beyond talking about their president's love life, you know that they have got no cares in the world. There's no cruise missiles flying over their homes. There's plenty of food in the refrigerator. They got their vacation plan. The only thing that Republicans were losing sleep over for the entire 8 years that Bill Clinton was president was that he had an affair with a consenting adult at the White House. And believe me, Tom, many of them were comparing it to the attack on Pearl Harbor in terms of being a national tragedy with their rhetoric.
0: And now they've got a guy in the White House who rapes women and pays off porn stars.
1: Wouldn't you love to go back to the good old days of Bill Clinton and Monica Lewinsky?
0: Yeah, I miss Monica. I remember that song. I miss Monica.
1: Yeah. Tom, before you have to step on my call, I just wanted to make this connection. And if we don't have time today, I can talk to you about it on another show. But I believe there's a direct link between that year-long Monica Lewinsky scandal and the attack on 9/11, which happened about 2 years later, 2.5 years later. You know, America, what we proved to the rest of the world during 1998, I came every night from work. I worked as a sales professional. I crossed on the bridge from Oakland to San Francisco and back. And believe me, I listened to you. Talk radio provided me a lot of pleasant distraction when I was sitting in rush hour traffic, bumper to bumper, trying to drive. And the thing is that, I digress there a second, but, you know, when I'd come home every night, I'd turn on the television and there'd be nothing but talk about a blue DNA stained dress. And I got sick and tired of it, Tom. And that's when I swore I would never vote for another Republican again. These are a party of unserious people, Tom, and they're just as unserious now as they were back then. But it started, the genesis was in 1998 after Newt Gingrich and Pat Buchanan riled up all these people.
0: I'm with you, Mark.
1: And
0: now, Mark, I'm out of time, I'm sorry, but well said. Thank you. So Trump, he's running this criminal embargo against Cuba, cutting off their access to fuel. This is a crime. Make no mistake about it. This, you know, Radovan Karadzic, I think, or maybe it was Slobodan Milosevic, I mix them up. One of those guys who engineered the war crimes in Serbia back in the 90s just died in prison as a result of having been at The Hague. This is a war crime on par with that, in my opinion. You've got people who are dying in Cuba right now. Excuse me. We've got people who are unable to get health care, people at doctors in hospitals having to operate with, you know, using their iPhones as lights, people not able to get medicine. People can't get their, the drugs that they need. They can't get food. There's no energy. I mean, you know, we're starving an island, an entire island, an entire country. We are starving. And we're doing it so that Marco Rubio can run for president in 2 years. Or so that Donald Trump can claim that he did what Jack Kennedy couldn't do. And, you know, reversed the Cuban Revolution. 45 groups just sent a letter to Hakeem Jeffries demanding that we have a war powers resolution that stops Trump from doing this to Cuba. It includes the American Friends Service Committee, that's the Quakers, the Center for Economic and Policy Research, CEPR, we've had Dean Baker from there on this program many times, Demand Progress, Indivisible, the group that was doing the No Kings marches, National Nurses United, the largest nurse union in the United States and big advocates for single payer, Pax Christi USA, a Catholic organization, the United Church of Christ, Win Without War. They're all calling for an immediate vote on H-Con Res, House Consenting Resolution 106. House Resolution 106, it's called the Cuban War Powers Resolution. It's been introduced by Nadia Velasquez, the Democrat from New York. And it basically says, Trump, you've got to stop this blockade. This is wrong. This is a war crime. You can't do this anymore. Not in our names. Not with our money, not with our military. And this would be a privileged resolution, by the way, which means that Mike Johnson can't stop it. It would direct the removal of U.S. armed forces from hostilities within or against Cuba within an absent congressional authorization. Now, the one way that Mike Johnson can stop this is by simply canceling Congress. And it looks like that's what he's planning on doing. Congress is back this week. I don't know. Are we going to have Mark Pocan or Ro Khanna on this week? We don't. So far, we don't know. In April, senators voted 51 to 47 to block a war powers resolution. Now, how did they get to 51 votes? John Fetterman voted with the with his Republican colleagues. And to block this war powers resolution introduced by Tim Kaine, Adam Schiff, and Ruben Gallego. That was back in April. So this, now we're talking about doing it in the House again. But this is just so wrong. You know, go after the poorest people, go after the weakest people, ruin them so that you can steal their assets, you can steal their land, you can, you know, become president. It's just, it's obscene. What's going on in Cuba right now. So you might want to let your representatives know at 202-224-3121 to support the War Powers Resolution that would stop this illegal, unconstitutional, immoral, international war crime that is being committed against a neighboring country. Now, you know, I'll give you, I'm no fan of Cuba's authoritarianism. Never been a fan of it. I think it's great that anybody who wants to become a doctor can become a doctor in Cuba. I think it's great that they've got the highest literacy rate in the world. They've done amazing things with education. And when Louise and I were there back during the Obama administration, we spent a week there, one March. They were aggressively experimenting with small-scale capitalism and having some really good results, and it was revitalizing the island because Obama allowed us to visit. Now, Trump came in and shut that door in 2017, and that was kind of the end of that. And now they're going for the kill. They're going for the juggler, and it's just wrong. I think, you know, if you don't like communism in Cuba, and I'm, like I said, I'm no fan of it, the way to change it is to turn it into a tourist destination, get a lot of Americans in there, and just, you know, wake the place up. People will rise up. Mike in Elyria, Ohio. Hey, Mike, what's up?
2: Yeah, not too much. Good morning. For about Trump and negotiating.
0: Mm-hmm.
2: He is not a negotiator because the very first rule is people find common denominators, which is, you know, life for their children or whatnot. I mean, and yeah. He has none of it, no empathy.
0: No, Trump lives in a world where he has to win and somebody else has to lose. It's an entirely zero-sum world.
2: There is no win-win.
0: Yeah.
2: But I have two things to talk about, if I can. But the motor oil thing with Costco,
0: mm-hmm.
2: that's not really synthetic oil. Because it's like a loophole that Castrol had a court case on in the mid-2000s. It's highly refined petroleum is all it is, but they can call it synthetic.
0: Yeah, Sean looked this up during the break because I was like, what the hell? And it turns out synthetic oil is actually made from oil. It's just a different process to make long hydrocarbon chains that are less, that break down under heat less easily than normal ones.
2: Yeah, right. And also the lady talking about the Amazon $100 tariff.
0: Mm-hmm.
2: You pay the tariff on what Amazon pays. They don't pay $100 for, but they're going, you know.
0: Yeah.
2: It's not going to be $130. It'd be like maybe a quarter or 50 cents you've got to pay, but still, that's crazy.
0: Well, it depends on what the tariff is.
2: They don't pay nowhere near that. They make a great profit. So.
0: Yeah.
2: Yeah.
0: Okay, Mike. Thank you. Well said.
2: Thank you.
0: Sure enough. John in Pendleton, Oregon. Hey, John, what's up?
3: Well, it's Orwell time.
0: Oh, no.
3: Here's the trifecta. Canada officially joins the EU, and the EU, the kind of get away from Russian intimidation, joins BRICS. And well, then you have Eurasia versus Oceania. And guess who's big brother? $64,000 question. AI.
0: Whoa. Now, that's you know,
3: yeah,
0: that's something worthy of Isaac Asimov. I mean, that's... So you're saying the BRIC countries...
3: Other nations are doing AI, so...
0: Right, the BRIC countries, you know, Brazil, Russia, India, China, South Africa, right? That's BRICS.
3: South Africa.
0: Also,
3: there's like a dozen more have joined.
0: Yeah, yeah.
3: The African countries.
0: Right, and they're trying to create a trading bloc. Interesting.
3: Yeah.
0: Interesting. I just, you know, what I'm seeing, whether it's the BRICS countries or whether it's the EU, is that everybody is basically trying to figure out ways to exclude the United States, Canada, because we've just become so unreliable because we have a psychopath running our country. We have a psychopath with the emotional maturity of an 8-year-old. And people are scared of him. Frightened of the chaos.
3: Well, when you have 38% of the adult voting population will die for him. They'll give their firstborn to him.
0: Well, yeah, apparently 33%. But point made, John.
3: We'll find out in November, won't we?
0: We will. Okay, John.
3: That's my little Orwellian chapter. Anyway,
0: yeah,
3: I know when Air America was on, Mike Malloy, he read the whole book, you know, in increments mm-hmm. with his wife Kathy.
0: Oh, really?
3: So it was really a hoot.
0: Yeah, yeah.
3: It was late night.
0: I
3: worked a graveyard shift. I mean, a late night shift.
0: Yeah, yeah. No, I've known Mike for years. I mean, I've known Mike and I started out on America Radio back in the, you know, back in the early 2000s out of Detroit.
3: Oh, yeah.
0: And, you know, now I see his daughter Molly is all grown up. I remember when she was born. Mike is a good guy. I used to listen to Mike when I lived down
3: in
0: Atlanta. Yeah. Oh, yeah. I used to live on, you know, when we were in Atlanta, he was on WGN, I think it was. He was, or WGRN. He was on the local, you know, he had a show and I used to listen to it on the radio. He was the only progressive on the radio in Atlanta. And he just did a brilliant job. And he still does. He's still doing a podcast, to the best of my knowledge.
3: Oh.
0: So, anyway, I got to run. John, thanks for the call.
3: Okay, well, anyway, that's why I just want to give the $64,000 question.
0: Yeah, no, it's a good one.
3: Coming to a country near you.
0: There you go. Thank you, John.
3: Okay.
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0: Mark Carney. This is fascinating. Mark Carney says Canada is seeking a unique alliance, but not membership with the European Union. This is fascinating. You know, we have managed to piss off and alienate the Canadians, well, Trump has, in ways that are just obscene, frankly. And so Mark Carney has now reached out to the European Union and said, I can't reliably trade with the United States, even though they're right next door, even though we've been doing it for 250 years. We can't do it any longer because there's a madman running that country who is totally invested in Vladimir Putin and whatever Vladimir Putin wants. He lives with his head up Vladimir Putin's backside, and he can't do or say anything that's not approved of by Putin. And so, you know, we're looking to you guys in Europe. I think it's fascinating. He's not asking for full membership in the European Union. He's asking to become an associate member. And it was actually the EU that suggested that phrase, associate member. So apparently they're going to tweak their, I don't know if they have to tweak the EU constitution or the rules or what, but keep an eye on this. This is going to get interesting. Meanwhile, insiders at CBS say that 60 Minutes is dead. The show is dead. I didn't watch it. I gave up watching 60 Minutes or CBS altogether when this Nepo baby, David Ellison, you know, born with $1 billion in his mouth, took over CBS and fired the actual news staff and put this right-wing crank, Barry Weiss, in charge of it, whose only credential was that she used to write right-wing op-eds, editorials for the New York Times, you know. And I was like, I'm out of here. But apparently Nora O'Donnell, who has been with CBS since 2011, she's been there a long time, and she has a long history before that, did what Pete Hegseth wanted. Hegseth wanted CBS, or 60 Minutes, or some news show, to interview one of his pilots that was rescued in Iran by way of making it seem like, you know, our military is big stuff, and they're doing great things, and hey, yeah, yeah, yeah. And so Nora O'Donnell did it. And the people who work at CBS are like, she killed, you know, Nora and, well, Barry Weiss, really, and David, have just killed CBS. Incredible. Just incredible. Meanwhile, Trump, people are asking, you know, people, the leaders of the tech world are asking, you know, Dario Omidyar of Anthropic, Sam Altman of OpenAI, Elon Musk with X, and Grok, you know, is his big AI thing. They're literally, all three of them are saying, we need to slow down and take this step at a time. And so, you know, somebody, a reporter, asked Donald Trump about that yesterday, and he said, I can stop AI. If things get out of control, I'll take care of it. But for right now, we need to beat the Chinese. Now, that's kind of the opposite of the conclusion that Kennedy came to back in the day when we first started talking about having the conversations began under Eisenhower. Having conversations with the Soviet Union about limitations on nuclear weapons that ultimately led to the START talks and things like that. You can work with your adversaries, you can work with your enemies, you can work with your competitors to do things that are to the advantage of both of you. You know, keeping America, keeping the world alive by not having a nuclear war seems like a good thing. But Trump is like, nah, it's all good. As long as, and by the way, keep in mind, right now, the two of the most well-funded and aggressive lobbying efforts that are going on in D.C. right now are the tech industry, the AI industry specifically, and the crypto industry. They're both pouring money into the Republican Party like crazy, and probably into Trump's back pocket. I mean, there's so much dark money slopping around, and Trump has already made so many billions of dollars. $1 billion is $1 million 1,000 times. And he's made several billion dollars off his presidency. The thing that blows my mind is Trump made over $1 billion selling his phony crypto, his crypto coin, which wasn't even really crypto. I mean, it was like a GIF. It was like a little image with Trump's picture on it that was serial numbered so that it could be a collector's item. And they were selling like for, 50, 100, 75 bucks, whatever they were. They were selling for a huge price, and now they're worth like a buck. And so over $1 billion of his own donors' money was given to him for this, and they're all left holding the bag. Why are they not in the streets? Why are they not protesting? Where are these people? Did they just quietly swallow their losses? I don't get it. But anyhow, this is Trump on tech.
1: You're listening to Tom Hartman.
0: A major win for democracy. The Supreme Court yesterday, after we got off the air, actually it was fairly late yesterday afternoon, came out and said that Donald Trump cannot use the Postal Service to steal your ballot, basically, which is what he was planning on doing. He's trying to do. And what was particularly interesting about this decision, apparently it was 7-2, you had Sam Alito and Clarence Thomas, who are scared to death of Democrats taking the House or Senate and subpoenaing either one of them under oath to testify before Congress, which they have the power to do, to confront either one of them about the gifts that they've taken from billionaires, the bizarre rulings and judgments that they've made. I mean, these guys, Thomas's wife, making all that money from the Heritage Foundation, her involvement in January 6th. I mean, there's some real, real juicy stuff there that Congress could be digging up on these two guys. So they were perfectly willing to go along with the scheme to basically steal people's votes. And it looks like Brett Kavanaugh was fine to go along with it too, except he said it's just too close to the election right now. He issued, he agreed with the 7-2 ruling saying, no, you can't do this, Mr. Trump. But what he said was the reason that he was voting that way was because it was so close to the election, it would have just screwed everything up because states didn't have time to reprint their ballots. In other words, come back in 2028 when the White House is on the line. So, FYI, keep an eye on this one. This is not, I guarantee you, this is not the last effort that Trump is going to make to rig this election, to screw up this election. Kash Patel, just on national television, testifying before Congress, refused to say that the FBI will not insert itself into this election. They're getting ready. They're up to no good. And we all know it. Meanwhile, two progressive organizations, Progressive Democrats of America, which I have a long history with, Tim Carpenter, who founded that organization, was an old and dear friend of mine. He was a regular on this program. And Roots Action, and I Norman Solomon and those guys, I know them as well. They've been on the program many times. They announced an initiative at lobbying AOC and Ro Khanna, Alexandria Ocasio-Cortez and Ro Khanna, to run for president. I totally endorse that. I would I'd vote for Ro Khanna for president in a heartbeat. I mean, he's been a regular on this program for years now. Their point is, and I think this is an important point, they said most of the Democrats whose names now crowd the field have been war enablers, go-slow reformers, or status quo protectors. AOC and Khanna, meanwhile, have shown a willingness to blaze unusual and much-needed trails on Capitol Hill beyond the constraints of the Democratic Party establishment and bipartisan corporatism. They cited polls showing that, quote, a majority of voters, not just Democrats, are angry about nonstop war, runaway inflation, corporate greed, and a government dominated by billionaires. And they noted, without a genuine progressive populist advocate above the at the top of the ticket, the Democratic response would be woefully underwhelming, and it would enable right-wing demagogues to push voter unrest in dangerous and divisive directions. And in my opinion, this is exactly what happened in 2024. Kamala Harris ran as basically, I'm the establishment, I'm going to keep things going the way they are, you can trust me, And people were like, we don't want the friggin' establishment. We haven't wanted the friggin' establishment since Bernie first ran in 2016 when we really wanted him. And so 5 million Democrats who showed up to vote in 2020 for Joe Biden did not show up to vote for Kamala Harris in 2024. So who are you most interested in seeing at the top of the ticket? I've got a couple people that, you know, John Ossoff, J.D. Pritzker, really excite me. What about you? What do you think?
1: You're listening to the Tom Hartman Program.
0: Who do you think could take the White House in 2028? Because I'm telling you, in just a few months, that campaign is starting. The shadow campaign has already started. Hey, Joe in Oklahoma City, Oklahoma. Hey, Joe, what's up?
2: Well, of course, there's always so much stuff. I did want to mention, I didn't know if it anybody else realized that the House of Representatives have gone back on vacation. This is after their very long summer vacation. They were going to come back and do business, and now they're running out of Washington again. And I thought, I wonder why. Well, it turns out there's a second Epstein discharge petition.
0: That's correct.
2: That's making its way through Congress, and they could probably get enough votes, and it has more teeth and can go after more things. And of course, instead of us getting more Epstein information, Mike Johnson is going to shut down the House of Representatives.
0: That's exactly so, right. And that's what's going on, Joe. That's exactly what's
2: absolutely.
0: Going on.
2: Absolutely.
0: And,
2: absolutely.
0: And nobody's even pretending that it's anything other than that.
2: I mean, that's right.
0: It's amazing.
2: Now, we all know that the Russian, basically Putin, because he pays the oligarchs, just paid for Don Jr.'s big after party after his wedding. Mm-hmm. But I don't know if a lot of people know that the oligarch, whatever his name is, he flew out of China to attend
0: right.
2: Junior's wedding.
0: Right. He had been in China with Xi and the president of Iran.
2: Right. This goes back to this whole thing where it's not so much that Trump's opposing any of these people. They're actually all in bed together.
0: Yep.
2: To zero in, I'm going to hit you with one quickie. Two-Face Collins, Susan Collins, keeps running around going, oh, I got $1.5 billion brought back to the state. Well, 70% of that she got under Joe Biden. She never mentions that. But the other caller named Paul that called in last week, Joe, said you better watch out for a company called Axon.
0: Joe, your phone is going in and out. I don't know if you can do anything about that, but I'm missing big chunks
2: okay.
0: of your sentences.
2: Let me step back a little bit. Okay, you had a caller named Paul that called in and was talking about the flock cameras. He said, watch out for a company called Axon, right. who's going to come in and do even more surveillance, that used to be known as Carbine. Carbine is the company that is doing all the surveillance and tech and intelligence killing in Gaza, and they do their banking through that Bank of New York Mellon. This is the bank the Republicans are keeping the Democrats from getting the Epstein banking records. And I'll believe you with
0: oh,
2: this.
0: Interesting.
2: The Bank of New York Mellon, they have $350 billion on deposit. That's like your checking accounts and stuff. Mm-hmm. Do you know how much they have in their trust and custodial accounts? $60 trillion.
0: Whoa.
2: $60 trillion.
0: Whoa.
2: And so this is the player's magnet. Have you read the book by Kaya Bird, American Scoundrel?
0: No.
2: About Roy Cohn?
0: No, but I'm very familiar with Roy Cohn's background. I wrote about him extensively in my book, The Last American President. I did a lot of research.
2: That's right.
0: On
2: he
0: it.
2: Was running his own sex trafficking
0: yep.
2: for underage males.
0: That's right.
2: Which ties to Sharon Moody Jr. insurance company out of Texas, where there was reports of bulletproof glass and electric fences, and they were sold to a company called Interlink, right?
0: I don't know any of these details, Joe. I'm sorry.
2: Okay, you know the guy in France that was tied to the Epstein thing, Brunel,
0: yep.
2: that had
0: yep.
2: the modeling agency?
0: Yep.
2: He got a job at Interlink, and the person who got him that job, Ghislaine Maxwell. So if you dig into this, it's really the Republicans that have this gigantic sex trafficking operation, right? So, not the Democrats. You know, the Democrats are running off. It's actually all these Republicans, and there were some people that were at parties of Roy Cohn that said all the Republicans would come, all politicians would go there for their little orgies and stuff.
0: Yeah.
2: So, this is, We need to make this separation between good and evil. Vote Democrat for good and don't vote Republican.
0: Yeah, under any circumstances. I get it. Joe, thank you. Thank you for that. CC in Northbrook, Illinois. CC, what's on your mind today?
3: Hello, Tom. I'm just following up with my homework you gave me last week. I had a scenario. I was thinking that in D.C. that we could possibly a local, because that's the District of Columbia. I didn't know if they, I was looking at the structure. I was hoping that somebody could charge at least two judges, Supreme Court judges in D.C., with the corruption, Alito and Clarence Thomas at minimum, or do something to create some type of constitutional crisis. Because, like you said, everybody, well, anybody with half a brain knows Trump is coming at us. And this is the race to the finish line. This is it. Yep. And so I was thinking, get out ahead of it. You know it's coming. You just don't know what's coming. And so I did my little homework on the OAG and D.C., and he is actually independent of the federal government. It's a local prosecutor, except he has limitations. He can't charge federal crimes. But right. I see Eleanor Holmes, who's the representative of D.C., she put a bill in last year in 2025 to correct that prosecutors in D.C. would have the same authority as, you know, the state in the United States as any other prosecutor in federal. And it's odd because the OAG has just recently charged a local police department with corruption federally. And so I was confused on that, but I'm sure there's lawyers out there no more than me. I'm just kind of reaching, kind of throwing some ideas out there. That was my first point, Tom. That was like I don't know if that's a dead end, but it was yeah. worth me
0: so,
3: doing.
0: So in other words, on analysis, what you found is that the district attorney for the District of Columbia can't charge Clarence Thomas with taking bribes.
3: No. Well, that's what my research shows right. because of they just don't have that authority.
0: Well,
3: I don't know why. Yeah, because they did charge, you know, one department. Anyway, another point I want to make with Hakeem Jeffries and Chuck Schumer, if we get through this, they just won't do it. I want to speak towards Hakeem Jeffries. I'm black. He's a black man. We have our culture, but that ain't the right black man. I'm sorry. I don't know what his problem is, but I'm putting my vote in against him as a black man. But I know they're going to roll out probably Barack Obama and Al Sharpton, the local hero, you know, to pump him up. I'm just not feeling it as just black guy.
0: CC, what's your specific objection to Jeffries?
3: Well, he's corporate. I mean, and when he said that he's not for Medicaid for all, or Medicare for all, or health care for all, that did it for me. I mean, I could go back to other examples. His emotions, he's kind of just dry. And I know he's taking money, corporate money, who doesn't? But when you turn around and you say an unforced error like that, and you know that everybody's, you know, that's a popular thing.
0: Yeah, 90% of Democrats, 70% of all Americans, yeah.
3: So how do you turn around and say something against it? For what? And well, so that tells me right there, you're not.
0: He tried to walk that back, you know.
3: He can try all day.
0: Yeah, he later said, I'm not opposed to it. I just think that you have to take steps to get there. And, which is probably true.
3: I get the talking points, but I'm just saying, I just wanted to throw that out there. And black listeners out there, I know they're going to circle the wagons, but this one ain't circling no more. I'm circling it for Kamala Harris, and her same thing. And by the way, I want to say also that guy that called in, or somebody called in earlier this week, probably yesterday, and they were talking about how you inspired him. And I echo that. And he was talking about his podcast. We have a podcast, me and my partner, Black Middle Class Talk.
0: Cool.
3: You know, we can't get more than 20 subscribers.
0: Where can people find us, CC?
3: Well, it's on YouTube, Black Middle Class Talk.
0: Black Middle Class Talk.
3: If you want to hear how black people really talk, you want to hear how there's two black brothers sitting there just naturally the way we are. It's black middle class talk, you know. Subscribe, if you will.
0: I appreciate it.
3: It's all because of you, Tom. You inspire us. We're trying our best out here. The people are ready. Mm-hmm. It's just we got to get these weak leaders. If we get over the hump, as Trump don't just kill us all, these weak leaders got to go. We're not hearing this.
0: About the last 25 years or so, Republican voters have been saying, we want to elect real conservatives. And what they mean by that are basically racists. And Democratic voters have been saying, we want to elect real progressives. And what they mean by that are people who will tax the rich and provide health care and education and a decent quality of life, give people union jobs. And I think it's starting finally to get through to people that those are really the issues. Those are really the positions. And that, you know, this whole conservative thing, that this myth that has been created since the 50s is just all just cover for just naked racism and hate.
3: Hey, Tom, one more thing. This pretending that we're still doing.
0: Yeah.
3: We're pretending that race is not an issue.
0: Yeah.
3: Race is the biggest issue.
0: Oh, yeah.
3: And
0: absolutely.
3: I'm not pretending no more.
0: Yeah, I'm with you, CeCe.
3: So I just wanted to drop
0: I'm with you, CeCe.
3: Thank you.
0: Good luck on your podcast there.
3: Thank you.
0: I'll check it out. CeCe, thanks a lot for the call. John in Harlem, New York. Hey, John, what's up?
4: Hi, Mr. Hartman. I should call you Tom because you're saying calling. Call you Tom.
0: I am Tom. John.
4: You are Tom, right? But you know what? One respect for a great scholar like yourself. You can respect me by calling
0: me Tom. What's up?
4: Okay. Oh boy. There's two things. I'll try and be brief. One of the things that was incensed by the business with 9/11. I would have called you. I didn't get a chance to call you earlier. But Trump is such a vicious liar. I was a poll watcher for Norman Siegel on that awful day. I was in the election places in our development it's a polling place.
0: Mm-hmm.
4: And I was there when we watched the second tower fall because I wanted to know whether they were going to close the polling place or not.
0: Wow.
4: And we were with the police that were there. They were on walkie-talkies to the people in the second tower.
0: Wow.
4: And so when we saw... they were talking to the people, and then all of a sudden, we saw them scream, and there was a television set. We said, oh, it's falling, you know? And then after that, it was total silence. It was literally, I'm not joking, with the sound of death. We heard them die. And then the policeman who had the walkie-talkie thing, there was after that moment, a horrible moment of silence. Then there was this call for all units down to the World Trade Center. And that policeman, he went into hysterics. He starts screaming and hollering, I don't want to die. I don't want to die. You know? So I'm still involved with these two churches. I'm an Anglo-Catholic, so I at the time I was a lay Eucharist minister, so for the Catholic Church in my area. So I said, everybody, let's hold hands, let's pray for courage, let's pray for strength in this awful hour. And what happened was I said a Christian prayer, I said a Jewish prayer, and then I said a Muslim prayer. Oh, they want to kill me. You know, I said, wait a minute, folks. I said, there's a little poem that I learned, and it was a little poem when I was in seventh grade. I learned this poem, and it was, when Yahweh laughs in the mirror, Allah laughs back, and when God goes forth to visit folks, God wears a Jesus hat. Let's think about that. Remember that. So
0: Sweet.
4: We said the prayer, and we
0: Sweet.
4: Left. And we left to try and do what we did.
0: Thanks,
4: but we
0: John.
4: All was choked about it.
0: John, I'm out of time. I'm sorry, but thanks for sharing that story. That's fascinating. Susie in Willits, California. Hey, Susie, what's up?
5: Greetings, Tom. I have to kind of disagree with you about something. Not that I don't really disagree, but
0: it's
5: like
0: all right.
5: you blame his dad for Trump's dad for making him how he is.
0: Well, I think it was multiple factors. I think part of it was his mother. She was gone throughout his childhood. She was sick.
5: That's what I'm talking about.
0: Okay.
5: That any boy, you know, little boy, whatever, they think that women should take care of them. And when the mother, is neglectful, they are the ones that hate women.
0: Yeah,
5: they're the ones that.
0: And that was the case with Trump.
5: Know,
0: his mother was unable to mother him for several years after he was born. And then
5: that's his problem.
0: When he became 5 or 6, she started going to Scotland every summer so that she would get away from him.
5: I'm saying that, like my own experience, okay, I had left that place and came back to visit him, and he was talking about high school that our mom didn't make a singlet, didn't wash the singlet for the track meet. And I said, why didn't you wash it yourself?
0: There you go.
5: You know, and then I remember my grandmother telling me, you need to go in and make Johnny's bed. And I said, I didn't sleep there, and I'm not doing it.
0: Yeah.
5: And she never asked me again. But I'm saying that men, that their mothers neglect them, they are angry.
0: They are screwed
5: women,
0: up, yeah.
5: And look at all these single moms.
0: I get it, Susie. I get it. And I think you're probably onto something.
5: Where are the men?
0: Yeah, you're onto something real here with regard to Trump's psychopathology. Thank you. Thank you, Susie. Mark in Valley, Washington. Hey, Mark, what's on your mind today?
6: Well, I got a couple quick comments. I'm not a misogynist. I'm not a racist. But I really think that we have to run a straight white man for president this year, an Ossoff and Pritzker.
0: Your phone was breaking up, Mark, but, you know, what I heard is that you think that it has to be a straight white man, Ossoff or Pritzker. I'm not in favor of Ossoff or Pritzker because they're straight white men. I've heard that argument. I think the election of Obama proved that, and frankly, you know, Hillary Clinton getting 3 million more votes than Donald Trump did, proved that a woman can win and a black man can win. Whether a queer man can win, I think it's entirely possible. Buttigieg is in the race, and he thinks that we're kind of past that misogyny. It's going to be interesting to see how it shakes out, though, Mark.
6: I'm not a big Buttigieg fan. I think he's corporate.
0: Yeah, I'm sorry, your phone was breaking up. Mark, thank you for the call. And Buttigieg is a smart guy, you know, and my reluctance there is that he used to be a Kinsey man, you know, a neoliberal, but I don't know, I'm willing to look at anybody. And I think increasingly American voters are, but we'll see. Steve in Bellingham, Washington. Steve, what's on your mind today?
7: Hello, Tom. Great show, as always.
0: Thank you.
7: I just wanted to mention, I just saw a video of Ted Lieu and also two other representatives, Sarah Jacobs of California, Adriano Espelay of New York. They just introduced the Fairness and Access for Immigrant Rights Act in Congress, and it's designed to bring some oversight to ICE and their lawlessness and thuggishness. And to me, I think, you know, every American, everyone should call their congressman and tell them to support this bill, their representatives. Also call Ted Lieu and thank him, because I think this is important legislation. And he said himself in the speech that, you know, even if it doesn't pass, let's get the Republicans on record voting against it, you know. Let's get everyone on record.
0: Yeah, Ted Lieu is a good guy, and he's done some really great work.
7: Yeah.
0: So I'm glad to hear that, Steve. I was unaware of it. I'll go looking for it today, and maybe we can include it in tomorrow's news or something. But, you know, good stuff.
7: Yeah, I hope you do.
0: Okay.
7: Okay,
0: thank you,
7: Tom.
0: Steve. Tyrone in Harlem, New York. Hey, Tyrone, what's on your mind today?
8: Hey, Tom. Thanks for taking my call. I was thinking about this AI business and how Trump said it's a hoax, and same thing with COVID, it's a hoax.
0: And climate change is a hoax, too.
8: Climate change is a hoax. Anything that seems to be more of a threat to the majority of the American people in this country, he says it's a hoax. You were asking about who do you think will be a good person, somebody that I think, you know, we need like a Teddy Roosevelt-type person that don't have a real concern about what these Republicans are saying about them and how they're trying to stop them. I don't know if J.B. Pritzker could be.

0: Ralph Nader, back about 10 years ago, he came on my program about it, wrote a book called Only the Super Rich Can Save Us Now, and in which he said, you know, because the Supreme Court had said that anybody can buy politicians, only the super rich are going to end up dominating our politics, and we need to be sucking up to the super, super rich, you know, on the left as quickly as possible. And I was pretty skeptical of his argument. I mean, I get it that, you know, the super rich are running our politics. We're in an oligarchy now, but I haven't seen super rich lefties saving the world yet, sadly.
1: And that's why I'm saying the last person we had was Roosevelt
0: and he was super rich.
1: So I don't see anybody. I haven't seen anybody since him. You know, we had the Johnsons and we had the Obamas. Yeah. They didn't have that type of finances where they didn't have to be concerned about where they're getting their money from.
0: Yeah.
1: So this is where we are. This is why we're still suffering from Reagan's decisions and Nixon's and all of these right-wing oligarchs or right-wing extremists that believe that this country's supposed to work for one group of people.
0: Mm.
1: So until we recognize that these people that are operating under this umbrella, whereas it's only about us, the hell with everybody else, until we get somebody that understands that, listen, you know, a rising tide lifts all boats. So they have to know that regardless of what y'all say, what y'all do, I'll be doing something for all Americans, not for only a certain segment of the American people.
0: Yeah.
1: So this is where we at. And until we recognize that, we gotta say, listen, stop playing this game, because this guy's telling us that everything that's a threat to most of us is a hoax.
0: Yeah.
1: you know what I'm saying?
0: So, well, and all of those things that he calls hoaxes are things that he or friends of his make money on.
1: Absolutely. So that's going to lead you to us as allegiance to the money.
0: Yeah.
1: So we just got to know where we're at and come to some consensus that we need to take, like somebody that don't have no allegiance to the money.
0: I get it, Tyron, and I'm with you. You know, when Trump, many years ago, Trump said, I've always been greedy all my life, greedy, greedy, greedy. It was a clear moment of truth. One of the few true things he's ever said. Tyrone, good talking to you. Thank you for the call. I'll be right back. Steve in Bellingham, Washington. Steve, what's on your mind today?
2: Hello, Tom. Great show, as always.
0: Thank you.
2: I just wanted to mention, I just saw a video of Ted Lieu and also two other representatives, Sarah Jacobs of California, Adriano Espelay of New York. They just introduced the Fairness and Access for Immigrant Rights Act in Congress, and it's designed to bring some oversight to ICE and their lawlessness and thuggishness. And to me, I think, you know, every American, everyone should call their congressman and tell them to support this bill, their representatives. Also call Ted Lieu and thank him, because I think this is important legislation. And he said himself in the speech that, you know, even if it doesn't pass, let's get the Republicans on record voting against it, you know. Let's get everyone on record.
0: Yeah, Ted Lieu is a good guy, and he's done some really great work.
2: Yeah.
0: So I'm glad to hear that, Steve. I was unaware of it. I'll go looking for it today, and maybe we can include it in tomorrow's news or something. But, you know, good stuff.
2: Yeah, I hope you do.
0: Okay.
2: Okay, thanks.
0: Thank you,
2: Tom.
0: Steve. Okay. Thanks for being with us today. We'll be back tomorrow, same time, same place. In the meantime, don't forget, democracy is not a spectator sport. It requires all of us, and that includes you. So show up at your local Democratic Party and get involved. Tag your it. Have a great afternoon. Be good to yourself and the folks around you. Stay safe. Eat your veggies, get your exercise, and I'll catch up with you tomorrow.

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3: 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Big shout out to the Q in the QR Code, who goes by the name Q Ward. I am your host, Ramses Ja, and we need you to stay tuned, because later on in the show, we're asking the question during our entertainment segment, does going woke mean going broke? Prior to that, we're going to have some dialogue. How do you cheer up a friend? Everybody has gone through that at some point. I know a lot of folks are going through that right now. And so we're going to see what we got for you there. For Q-Words, clap back the 54-year plan. As always, excited to hear what Q has for us today. We are going to discuss the history of abortion in the United States and the attacks on abortion. And we're going to start off the show asking 8 questions to determine whether or not things are worse under Trump in the first 18 months of his second administration. So indeed, a lot to stay tuned for. But right now, and as always, we like to start off with a feel-good feature. And today's feel-good feature comes from ABC News. Phoenix reaches $100,000 settlement over officers handcuffing a Wall Street Journal reporter. A Phoenix Police Department officer handcuffed and searched Wall Street Journal reporter Dion Rayboyne in 2022 while he was working on a story outside a bank. All right, let's go. Phoenix has agreed to pay $100,000 to settle a lawsuit filed by a former Wall Street Journal reporter who was handcuffed and illegally searched by a police officer while working on a story. The Phoenix City Council approved the settlement in a unanimous 9-0 vote with no discussion. The vote was bundled with dozens of other agenda items. The settlement closes a case that began November 23, 2022, when Phoenix police officer Caleb Zimmerman handcuffed and searched Dion Rayboyne outside a Phoenix Chase Bank branch. Rayboyne was attempting to interview people about a savings account and the interest rates, but was unaware the sidewalk where he was standing was private property. At no point did the bank ask him to leave before the police were called. Ben Taylor, one of Rayboyne's attorneys, said the settlement sends a message to the department. Quote, this case hopefully sets the tone for the Phoenix PD that they know they can't infringe on reporters' First Amendment rights to do their job, unquote, Taylor said. Taylor said the confrontation was avoidable. Quote, the lawsuit would have been prevented with a simple conversation, but in the video, this officer had to be aggressive and put handcuffs on Dion, who was just doing his job as a reporter, unquote, Taylor said. When asked whether the situation could have been resolved if the officer had simply paused to talk through what was happening, Taylor agreed, quote, yes, I mean, in the video, he even threatens the witness who's filming, unquote, Taylor said. Taylor added that the officer's conduct was the root cause of the legal action, quote, this officer definitely here had some anger issues. And so if he had just calmed down and took a deep breath, this lawsuit would have never had to happen, unquote, Taylor said. After the incident became public, Chase Bank and Phoenix Mayor Kate Gallego both apologized to Rayboyne. The Phoenix Police Department did not discipline Zimmerman. Instead, the department required him to complete a refresher training course. ABC 15 first broke the story and exposed the video of the incident more than 3 years ago. I want to credit the author. That would be Dave Biscobang, who is a good friend of the show and someone who is on the ground, at least in that city, Phoenix, Arizona, making a difference and illuminating all of these shortcomings and injustices. But often his stories don't have happy endings like this one, hence this being included in our feel-good feature to start this show off. As you well know, many of these stories get worse in terms of police actions and aggressions, or they don't have any resolution that we can all be proud of. But as the article mentioned, some form of accountability at least causes officers in the future to pause and consider what the implications of their actions might be. So we like that. If you're just locking in with us here on the QR Code, I am your host, Ramses Ja, joined by the great Q Ward, who is somebody I would never leave outside the club. Never have it. Anyway, we're going to have some fun right now. Has Trump actually lowered prices in these areas? So here's what we do. I'm going to share a bit from the Washington Post Q and ask you some questions, and then we will hopefully tally all the answers up at the end. So first off, let me share the article. This is, again, Washington Post. The authors are Rachel Lerman and Kat Zakrzewski, maybe that's it. All right, here we go. President Donald Trump won in 2024 after promising to bring down the cost of living. Nearly 2 years later, has he delivered? That question is defining midterm campaigns as candidates on both sides of the aisle argue their parties are best positioned to bring down prices. Voters are increasingly weary of inflation and stagnating wages, and multiple polls show they view the economy as the top issue in this election. On the campaign trail in 2024, Trump promised he would slash costs for everything from eggs to mortgages to electricity. How is he doing? We test ourselves to find out. Okay. So, let me get these glasses off. Make sure I can see this properly. This first one should be pretty easy for you, Q. Trump repeatedly said gas prices would fall if he was reelected, forecasting a gallon under $2. Are gas prices lower or higher than when he took office?
0: I was going to check my stats. But I'm going to go with higher.
3: Okay, we're hitting higher. Okay. Okay, correct. Gas prices have surged since Trump started his second term, in large part because of the war in Iran. Gas prices were about $3.10 per gallon in January 2025 and are now $4.15 on average nationally, according to AAA. During his campaign, Trump repeatedly mentioned a target price of $1.87 for a gallon of gas. At the Economic Club of New York in September 2024, he said, "We're going down and getting gasoline below $2 a gallon." Okay, next question. Trump said he would cut electricity prices by half. Are they lower or higher than when he took office?
0: Checking my statistics again. Higher.
3: Okay, let's see if they're higher. All right, let's click that one. Correct. Electricity prices have risen more than 8% since January 2025. Trump said repeatedly on the campaign trail that he would cut energy and electricity prices in half in the first year of his second term. So we're well past that, and obviously fallen well short of that goal. I, for one, am getting solar panels. All right, let's go to question three. Trump said he would bring mortgage rates down rapidly. Are they lower or higher than when he took office? What do you think, you?
0: So, Ram, is that through my statistics book, Over the Balcony? And I'm going to go with higher again.
3: All right, let's go higher. Let's see what we've got. All right, interesting. Not quite. 30-year fixed mortgage rates have fallen slightly since Trump took office, dropping from 6.96% on January 23rd, 2025, to 6.71% now. So it went from 6.96 to 6.71. But they have not fallen as fast as Trump pledged. He said at a rally in Tucson in September 2024 that, quote, "We will drive down the rates so you will be able to pay 2% again, and we will be able to finance or refinance your homes drastically." All right. So I don't call that a win, but, you know, when
0: so I was wrong, but he be lying?
3: That's not really a win. But, you know, we give the facts on this show as we're data-driven, right? And that's what it says here. All right. So let's move to the next question. All right. Trump said he would lower prices for prescription drugs. Are they lower or higher than when he took office?
0: So the audience may have caught on. My answer for every one of these questions is higher.
3: Okay. Let's see if they're higher. Again, not quite. But it doesn't matter which question you pick, which answer you pick, lower or higher, because it says not quite. Okay. Anyway, what it says is prescription drug prices have fallen since Trump took office and notched their biggest year over year drop in more than 60 years in July. The White House took credit for the news. Some experts say a Biden era policy that requires Medicare to negotiate prices for some popular prescription drugs is more likely to be driving down costs. So Trump is taking credit for something that
4: Biden did. Or Trump promised to do something that was already in place is kind of what the question is suggesting here. All right, so let's see what question five says. All right, Trump said that he would immediately bring down grocery prices. Are they lower or higher than when he took office? What do you think?
0: Mugs is way higher.
4: Okay, all right, let's see what we got. Correct. On the whole, grocery prices have risen more than 3% since January 2025, according to the Consumer Price Index. All right, no ambiguity there. All right, let's go to number six. At a news conference at his New Jersey golf club in 2024, Trump stood next to a carton of eggs as he promised to lower prices. Are they lower or higher than when he took office?
0: Okay, so nobody's guessing anymore. Higher.
4: Okay, let's go with higher. Again, we got it not quite. Let's see what it says. All right. The average cost for a carton of eggs was $4.95 when Trump took office, largely because of a shortage caused by an outbreak of avian flu. The outbreak has been contained, and egg prices have fallen 55%. Okay. So, I don't know if that's really Trump or a market adjustment because the avian flu stuff, was taken care of. I don't know if you remember, but, Biden got a lot of heat because, of the price of eggs. And during that time, a lot of chickens needed to be culled because of this avian flu. And the way it was reported by Fox News and other outlets on the right was that Biden was responsible for killing these egg-laying chickens, when the truth is that these chickens needed to be culled because they would end up making people sick. But this administration doesn't really have any more safeguards, which is why lettuce gives us diarrhea and beef makes us, I don't know, go crazy or whatever. We have to get it from other countries now. Much to the disappointment of the cattle ranchers and cattle farmers in this country. Because of Elon Musk gutting all of the government agencies that provided oversight over our food and drugs and everything else, and our brain power into the future. So, some context matters there. I don't think that Donald Trump really deserves credit for anything other than lining his pockets. And I'm sure you would agree with me there, but that's what it says. All right, let's go to question seven. Trump's campaign ran an ad criticizing his opponent Kamala Harris's comments that beef prices had risen 50%. Are they lower or higher than when he took office? I might have spoiled that. I don't know, but your guess.
0: I mean, it doesn't matter. Higher is what I'm going to say every time.
4: Correct.
0: Just because life in general costs more now.
4: Sure.
0: I don't have the workout stats, but because I threw my stats over the balcony, but
4: sure,
0: higher.
4: I don't think you really needed them. All right. It says you're correct. National average cost of 100% retail ground beef reached $6.89 per pound in July 2026, up about 16% since Trump took office last month. He sought to ease some tariffs on beef imports to address rising prices. All right, and then last but not least, during the campaign, Trump said that he could use tariff revenue to bring down the cost of child care. Oof. All right, is the average cost lower or higher than when he took office?
0: Before I answer, it's a bad faith question, kind of.
4: Okay.
0: When you preface the question with he's going to use money from tariffs to bring prices down for something, he already lying.
4: Okay.
0: That's already not how that works. I'm still going to say prices are higher, but regardless of that, what he promised is not how any of that works, no matter what.
4: Okay. All right, let me see what we got. We're going higher. Does it cost lower or higher? We're going to go with higher. Correct. The average monthly cost of child care or tuition reached $917.92 per month in July 2026. That's up from $879.59 in January 2025. So that's definitely more. Trump reversed his campaign promise earlier this year when he said, "We can't take care of daycare," citing the cost of waging wars. All right, your results. Well, we don't have time to read it all, but this says 5 out of 8, and that's only because there were 3 that really you couldn't really get right or wrong. So that's about as good as we'd hope. And of course, he's going to take credit for stuff he didn't do. So what are you going to do, right? All right. Why do religious groups care about abortion? So I'll let you in on a little secret. On this show, Q and I, we talk about a lot of things. And one of the things we talk about more, I guess, behind the scenes than we do on the show is religion and how religion has always really been a big part of the politics in this country, even though the founding fathers didn't want that to happen because they understood, even back then, that religion is very, very toxic for people who believe in logic and science and, you know, the facts that are irrefutable. Faith will cause people to believe and behave in ways that are not healthy for a massive population. People will believe God will come to save them, and they don't need to run away from a fire. That's the sort of thing that religion can do to folks. In this country, the topic of abortion is a very big topic, mostly because of religion, right? So there's a video that I want to share. This person paints a great picture. This video has been around for some time, but this is our first time sharing it here. The creator is someone named Reverend Dr. Caleb J. Lines. I'm going to share a bit, and then we'll get into a little bit more of a conversation. Hopefully, I'll be able to share a little bit more after we hear from him. So bear with me while I pull this up.
5: Why on earth are religious groups so concerned about this? Have you ever wondered that? Well, the answer is that they really weren't until 1978. Did you know this? That in the 1970s, after Roe v. Wade became law in 1971, the Southern Baptist Convention, the most conservative evangelical group in the United States, passed four resolutions in favor of a person's right to choose. Did you know this? In the 1970s, the Southern Baptist Convention was in favor of a person's right to choose. Here's what happened. When Brown v. Board of Education became law, which made it illegal to segregate schools, white folks, especially white folks in the South, began to put their children in private Christian schools. They were called segregation academies. And that way, their good little white children didn't have to learn with children of color. These were religious organizations with a 501c3 status. Eventually, that was ruled unconstitutional under the Nixon administration, and any school that was doing this would lose its 501c3 status. Now, there was this guy. His name was Paul Weyrich. You ever heard of him? He was a political strategist, and he was all in favor of using the segregation issue to get white, conservative, Southern evangelicals out to vote.
4: So that's a little bit of the background. I also want to add here that he's delivering this like a sermon in front of a congregation, right? So again, a little bit of the background there. The reason abortion became a political issue, initially the Southern Baptist Convention, as he mentioned, said that they were in favor of a woman's right to choose. They did not consider abortion to be a moral or religious issue back in the 70s. And once it started to feel like the racism that was reliably propping up the Conservative Party was becoming unpopular, the church needed a different strategy to try to keep folks engaged in their party. And so again, the shift went away from being outwardly racist, which again was started to become unpopular, toward something that people could get on board with. However, in the Bible itself, the Bible treats an unborn baby like property. I forget the exact passage, and there's people like Monty Mader, there's people like Dan McClellan, these content creators that go into this topic a lot deeper than I can. I welcome you to check them out, look them up again, Monty Mader, Dan McClellan, if you want to find out. But in short, the issue of abortion boils down to some laws in the Old Testament that say, if a man like strikes down a woman, I'm paraphrasing, so forgive me if I don't get it right, but effectively, if a man strikes down a woman and she loses the baby, then her husband is owed a fee for the baby. And if a man strikes a woman down and the woman dies, then the man that struck the woman should be put to death. In other words, the Bible looks at an unborn child like property. You could pay a fee for it and make things okay, but it looks like a woman looks at a woman like a full person that would incur more severe consequences, right? And there's other bits and pieces of the Bible that people try to negotiate with to make their reality true. That's kind of what this whole bit is about. But I want to let this creator continue, and then cue the rest of the time is yours after we're done. Here we go.
5: When it turned out that segregation could no longer be the issue to get those folks out to vote, he started looking for another issue. And he tried several, but in 1978, he came up with this plan to try the issue of abortion. And he identified four midterm elections. And he sent people out with pamphlets about abortion to pamphlet church parking lots. And so they went to church parking lots, and in these close elections with Democratic incumbents and very conservative anti-reproductive health Republicans running in very low voting turnout races, that strategy worked. And in all four of those elections, those anti-reproductive health candidates won the election. And they realized that abortion was an issue that would get people out to vote. It would galvanize that southern, conservative, white, evangelical base. And so they really latched on to that. Jerry Falwell, by his own admission, didn't preach about abortion for years after Roe v. Wade became law. But 1978, Paul Weyrich recognized that this was the issue. And so he helped Jerry Falwell found the Moral Majority. In fact, Paul Weyrich coined the term Moral Majority. And that became the issue to get people out to vote at the polls. What's abortion really about? It's really about racism. That's what it's about. That racism was no longer an acceptable cause to rally around to get people to the polls. Because being anti-reproductive health simply isn't biblical, and it isn't faithful.
4: All right, once again, that creator is Reverend Dr. Caleb J. Lines. You're welcome to look him up online. Q, your thoughts here.
0: We knew the answer to this question before he gave it. Because racism.
4: Mm-hmm.
0: Like always and forever. I read something on Beyonce's internet that said, as long as harming black people feels like winning, this country will always be losing. Because the statistics and the data show, this is not Q and Ramses' opinion, racism hurts everyone, including racist white people. But hurting black people feels like winning to them. So even when it is extremely harmful to them, their bottom line, their health conditions, the world that they have to live in, they keep signing up for hurting themselves because they think they're hurting us and they like how that feels. Because racism, not because God, not because Jesus Christ, not because Christianity, not because the Bible, because racism, per usual.
4: Yeah, and how they negotiate the Bible is crazy, but... All right, it is time for Better Do Better here with your host Q Ward and Ramses Ja here on the QR code. Let's get to this story. This from the BIN. A black teen who killed a mall gunman in self-defense is sentenced. The story is from Maya Bodie because we are going to be sharing a good amount of this article here. A 19-year-old Michigan teen who fatally shot a mall gunman in July was sentenced to 2 years of probation for illegally carrying his own weapon. Martinez Long of Oak Park, Michigan, shot and killed Cameron Watkins, 19, during a July 3rd shooting at Fairlane Town Center in Dearborn. Long was not charged in Watkins' death. Instead, he pleaded guilty to carrying a concealed weapon, Fox 2 Detroit reported. The shooting began when an argument between the two groups escalated into gunfire. Both groups had handguns, according to CBS Detroit. The Wayne County Prosecutor's Office said Watkins took a gun from a woman's purse and fatally shot 19-year-old Keontae Seaborn. Watkins then shot another person during a struggle and continued firing inside the mall before Long shot him. Prosecutors determined Long acted in self-defense and in defense of others, so he was not charged in Watkins' death, CBS Detroit reported. But Long was separately charged with carrying a concealed weapon because he did not have a permit. At his September 8th sentencing, the judge said Long had a valid legal defense, but questioned why he brought a gun to the mall. Quote, I know there was a gunfight at the Fairlane Mall, and the lawyers have agreed, according to the court's evaluation, that you were acting in self-defense or the defense of others, so that's a valid legal defense, unquote, the judge said. The judge goes on to say, quote, why did you walk into the mall with a gun in the first place, unquote. Long's attorney said he carried the weapon for protection and did not expect to use it that day. Quote, he didn't plan on using it that day. He thought he kept it for protection, unquote, she said. She goes on to say, quote, he didn't instigate the fight, he didn't start the fight, and he didn't pull it out for, he did pull it out for the protection of others, unquote. Sorry about that. As part of his probation, Long must complete cognitive behavioral therapy and court-provided handgun safety classes. He cannot possess guns or ammunition during the two-year period. Long had no prior criminal record and is working toward his GED under Michigan's Holmes Youthful Trainee Act. His conviction will be expunged if he completes probation without incident. Quote, this gives you a clean slate. You're only 19 years of age. More of your life's ahead of you than behind you, so hopefully you know this won't prevent you from advancing as you move forward, unquote, the judge said. Okay. So, I don't really love this. First off, famously, I'm not a big fan of guns. Gun violence obviously is a big problem in this country. And. What we have is another potentially mass casualty, mass shooting event in a public space. Okay, now this one started from an argument, not the mass shooting sort of thing that we consider when we talk about these sort of things or that we think of, which is often enough a white man who's angry at the world and no women like him and he just goes somewhere to hurt a bunch of random people. So this doesn't look like that type of story. However, it is qualified in the same way as a mass shooting event, because multiple people are shot in a public, in a public place. So what we have here is a mass shooting event, and this conversation that this country has time and again about mass shooting events. A lot of times, people say the only thing that can stop a bad guy with a gun is a good guy with a gun, right? And so in the story that we just shared, obviously, there was a bad guy with a gun. He pulls a gun out of somebody's purse, shoots somebody, and then starts shooting other people from what it seems like, based on the article, shooting people indiscriminately. And then you have this gentleman who has his gun, pulls it out, ends the threat, and is not charged in that murder, but then is subsequently charged for illegally carrying his own weapon because he didn't have the proper permit to have it. Now, I'm not going to pretend like permits are not important. I'm one of the people that thinks there should be more permits and more requirements and more hoops to jump through in order to own a device that can end somebody's life. I'm not one of the people that thinks that the only thing that stops a bad guy with a gun is a good guy with a gun. I know that there are things that you can do in a society to prevent bad guys from even developing, from those frustrations from even taking root in the degree that they do in this country, right? There's more sensible approaches to that, but people will live and die by the Second Amendment, and, you know, so be it. But my issue with this story is that if indeed this is the good guy with a gun, why is he charged? Why is it that this hero has to interact with the criminal justice system? It just doesn't really feel fair. It kind of feels like a double standard. And, you know, we're talking about a paperwork violation. And the people that would push back often make a big deal out of, you know, paperwork for illegal immigrants, paperwork for whatever. These are civil infractions. These are not criminal offenses. And so while the punishment here is not nearly as severe as it could be, and I'm grateful for that, I do really want us to think about what we're telling ourselves. Is this a good guy with a gun? Well, based on what I've seen, it seems to be. And why did he get punished? And that's the question we need to ask.
3: 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Welcome back to the QR Code, where we share perspective, seek understanding, and shape outcomes. Big shout out to the Q and the QR Code, who goes by the name Q Ward. He is the man on the other microphone. I go by the name Ramses Ja, and I am the R in the QR Code. We need you to stay tuned, because later on in the show for entertainment, we're going to be asking the question, does going woke mean going broke? Prior to that, we're going to ask some dialogue, as I mentioned. We're going to ask the question, how do you cheer up a friend? A lot of people are going through it right now, and we know some people that are going through it, and we have both admitted that we've been practiced, so we're going to share a bit of a story on the show today. And right now, or first up, I should say, it'll be Q Ward's Clapback, the 54-year plan. So indeed, all that and so much more to stick around for here on the QR Code. And don't forget, do us a favor, follow us online at Civic Cypher, that's CIVICCIPHERQ at IMQ Ward, me at Ramses Ja. Let's lock in, y'all. Right now, Q Ward's Clapback, 55-year fire. Q?
0: August 23rd, 1971. A corporate lawyer named Lewis Powell, who Richard Nixon was about to nominate to the Supreme Court, wrote a confidential memo to the United States Chamber of Commerce. The memo argued that American businesses was under attack by, and I quote, leftist infiltration of the universities, the media, the courts, and the churches. It laid out a plan, build our own think tanks, build our own law schools, build our own media, fund our own scholars, take the campus back, take the courts back, take the culture back. That memo was the starting gun of a 55-year project. And today I want to walk you through what that project has actually built. Because the book bans that you're reading about, the AP courses being pulled from schools, the libraries closing because they're losing federal funds, the universities being defunded, none of that is spontaneous or random. This cultural moment, it is a harvest. It has been on somebody's calendar for half a century. Let's follow the timeline. Heritage Foundation, 1973. Cato Institute, 1977. American Enterprise Institute, repositioned in the late 70s. The Federalist Society, 1982. Rush Limbaugh, 1988. Fox News, 1996. PragerU, 2009. Turning Point USA, 2012. The Daily Wire, 2015. Each one of those institutions was founded on purpose to change what Americans think, what Americans read, and who gets to teach them. The money has names. Coors, Koch, DeVos, Mercer, Uline, Bradley, Leonard Leo. Every one of them wrote a check for the specific purpose of the world you and I are living in right now. The Federalist Society did not just show up in your law schools. It was funded to get there. Fox News didn't just win the ratings. It was funded to displace CBS Evening News. Turning Point USA did not just appear on college campuses. It was funded to be there. The pipeline is 55 years old, and every joint of it has a receipt. In the last few years, that playbook got surgical. Christopher Rufo in 2021, on the record in his own words, quote, we have successfully frozen their brand, critical race theory, into the public conversation, and we are steadily driving up negative perception, end quote. His follow-up, and I quote, "The goal is to have the public read something crazy in the newspaper and immediately think critical race theory. He engineered a moral panic on purpose and told you he was doing it." Moms for Liberty, founded in January of 2021 by former Republican operatives, and is funded by the Leonard Leo Networks, the same networks that placed the Supreme Court justices who gutted the Voting Rights Act, every school board meeting where a mother in a matching t-shirt in objection to a book called Beloved is a scene that was staged 3 years in advance by a foundation that pays for their mileage. Now, the harvest. The American Library Association tracked 4,235 unique titles challenged in schools and public libraries in 2025 alone, the second highest year ever documented. 92% of the challenges were initiated by organized pressure groups, up 20 points from the prior year. In Florida, in 2023, the state banned the AP African American Studies course from public schools. In 2025, the Trump administration issued an executive order effectively defunding the Institute of Museum and Library Services, which is the federal agency that keeps small town public libraries open in the countries and the counties nobody in Washington has ever visited. This week, Texas Lieutenant Governor Dan Patrick announced a plan to punish public schools that keep, quote, vulgar books on their library shelves by knocking those schools down in the state's performance ratings, meaning the punishment is backed by funding or the lack thereof. That is the harvest of a 55-year plan. Ray Bradbury saw this coming in 1953, Fahrenheit 451. The part everybody remembered is the firemen burning the books. The part everybody forgets is that Bradbury said the fire was not the beginning. The beginning was the population that stopped wanting books and let the state finish the job with matches. Bradbury's montage lived in a country where every house was a television that talked to the family by name and called the family back. The fire came second. The screens came first. We laughed at that wall television in 1953. Then we bought them. Then we appeared to have them talk to us all day. Then we noticed that reading a book had become a chore. Then the firemen showed up. In that order. Bradbury's ending is the part that stays with me. When the montage finally escaped the burning city, he finds the book people. Each of them has memorized one book by heart. That's the whole plan. Not resistance in the street, not a movement. Just people who have decided to become the container the book lives in and to pass that book to the next person willing to hold it. So read. Read books that would embarrass your school board. Buy them from black-owned bookstores. If you can find one in your city, if you can't, reach out to Civic Cypher. We'll help you. Give them to your kids. Give them to your neighbor's kids. Sit in the chair and turn a page for an hour and let your brain get all of that information in. Because a country that reads is a country that cannot be told what to think. And that is a country the 55-year plan was designed to prevent. Be the book, be the container, and pass it on. Something that you might be able to learn from one of your favorite radio guys who might have some ambition to be an author, but I'll let Ramses Jha tell you about that.
4: Q. Sometimes people get down. And what do? We gotta cheer him up. If you're just locking in with us here, this is the QR code. Q word is the man on the microphone. I go by the name Ramses Jha. And, I'll start with myself. What do I do to cheer up a friend? Well, I've shared before that, in terms of like maintaining peace, maintaining my like equilibrium, because I have to consume a lot of heavy content all day every day. You know, people say turn off your phones, get away from the algorithms, blah blah blah, whatever. Well, I do that for work, and I do that to put on a show to keep people informed. Conceivably, you could listen to this show and have at least enough. I can't cover everything, I apologize, but you at least have enough between what Q brings and what I bring to stay reasonably informed about issues that, you know, if you feel like a significant part of your path through this life includes being a brother or sister to communities that are not your own and your own community, whatever you whatever community you come from, I think that this could be a one-stop shop, right? We try our best to get to the good stuff, if there is such a thing. But I have to recalibrate. I have to take walks. I have to ride my bike. I have to hang out with my son, you know. And those things are just me being a human being, right? I'm not, there's no algorithm, there's no nothing, right? And it just feels special. Hard to explain it beyond that, because it sounds so like, it might sound silly. It would have sounded silly to me if you would have told it to me maybe 15 years ago. Now it doesn't. I can't wait to go and take a walk. I take walks probably 4 or 5 times a week. But recently I did have a friend who was going through some real stuff. And, she had to take accountability for some things that she did that came back up, right? It had happened years ago and passed it, and you know, it's just kind of like one of those things, those skeletons in the closet that ends up catching up with you, that sort of thing. And she was feeling, in her own words, she said unworthy. And I don't love language like that. You know, I mentioned that I spoke to someone who was living in his car earlier. An Iraqi man, right? Who by all measures, I would imagine is a good man, a decent man. Just life is kind of funny nowadays. He mentioned he was living in his car. I would have never known. He didn't have anywhere to go. So when I hear this woman say she doesn't feel worthy, I make sure to remind people that they're worthy. But during this conversation with this woman, it's going to sound silly, but what do I do to cheer up a friend? I asked her if, you know, after all the conversations and after all the normal things that you would do with a person, of course you're worthy, of course you're enough, of course this is going to be okay. That everything passes. The only constant is change. We go through it and we grow through it. All those things, right? I asked, how about you and I, we go outside and we run full sprint? Now, Q, I'm going to give you partial credit for this. You don't know that this memory lives in my brain in the way it does, but once upon a time, you and I had to run back and forth, right? It was during a basketball game. I know you remember the basketball game. But on that day, I was dealing with some stuff, right? That was the time when our DMs was popping. You remember that time? And it was like a weird reverse Twilight Zone where everything was going good, I guess, in our younger, way younger, romantic lives. For some reason, it was like we had 2 facelifts and $10 million and everybody knew about it. It was crazy. We was winning. But, you know, just because you kind of go through a period like that doesn't mean that everything always works out the way you want. I remember having a heavy heart during that basketball game. And, you know, we had to run, and I hadn't run in a long time. And I remember that once I ran, my heart started beating for a different reason. And somehow that provided me some comfort, and it obviously changed my mind. Instead of focusing on the hurt, I was focused on, you know, what was going on and on and on. And so, you know, my friend that I was talking to, I said, hey, would you like to go and run a full sprint with me from this block to, from this corner to that corner? And she looked at me like, sure. You know, cause I'm not a runner, nor is she. But we went outside and we lined up and did a little bit of stretching, and then we ran. At first it looked like a race, but you know, we were just racing against ourselves, not each other. And we got to the end of the block, heart beating, you know, chest pounding, And it didn't fix all the problems, of course, but it certainly got us from the moment that we were in to a new moment where at least it didn't feel like our heart was in control. We were in control of our heartbeat, sort of thing, right? And that's a new thing that now that I've actually got to put it to work, and so that will be with me moving forward. Whenever my heart starts beating or whatever, I'm going to go do a little run, full sprint, just to give my heart an excuse to be beating that fast, and then, you know, sit with the adrenaline that comes with that. So I think that's what I'm going to do to cheer up a friend, because it seemed to work last time I tried it. So my thoughts there. Cue yours.
0: This is one of those segments that I prayed or hoped that you would talk the whole segment.
4: Yeah.
0: Kind of a Freudian slip that I just said prayed, because I don't anymore. It's very difficult to reconcile that there is an all-knowing, ever-present, omnipresent, omnipotent, all-powerful creator who loves us, right?
4: Yeah.
0: It's hard to reconcile that that's true and look around at the world right now. A lot of white nationalists, Christian evangelicals, are kind of excited at the idea of the end times and are trying to bring them about. Unfortunately, some of those people are in charge of our military. Some of the people that voted for them and put them in positions of power are convinced that they are God's messengers and vessels, and they're here to do God's work, and it's God's plan to bring about Armageddon and the end times and all this nonsense. And that's just one of the few dozen things that weighs on my heart every day. I used to believe in ideas and ideals, like karma, like reaping what you sow, like God don't like ugly, like good people will have good things happen to and for them, and bad people will get theirs. Except my eyes and my ears work. I can read, I can comprehend. And I'm watching evil people line their pockets, increase their net worth, and oppress and abuse and unalive and other and dehumanize everyone else that doesn't look, live, pray and love the way that they do. I'm watching those people live heaven on earth. While the rest of us are supposed to believe that after we die, we get to experience heaven after the fact. And that just doesn't seem just. That doesn't seem right. That doesn't seem in accordance to the book that I read every day as a child. So everything I once believed in, everything that used to give me hope, has ceased. Out of habit, I say to people that need to be cheered up and that are going through something, especially friends, and I've caught myself over the last few days, honestly, I'm going to pray for you. It's just what I've said my whole life. Son of a pastor. Son of a pastor, like right now. Pastor of my church is my mother today. It will probably break her heart to hear this segment, but it's impossible to believe what she preaches and look at the world that we live in. That's all I got.
4: All right. Does going woke mean going broke? I'm going to share this from Black Enterprise. Selena Hill wrote this article. I want to credit her again because we're going to read the article in its entirety. Despite the conservative push to end diversity, equity, and inclusion initiatives in corporate America, new research shows that companies that did not heed the go woke, go broke warning are flourishing. A study conducted by Jacob Grumbach, an associate professor at the University of California, Berkeley's Goldman School of Public Policy, found that S&P 500 companies that maintained their DEI commitments after President Donald Trump passed anti-DEI executive orders last year performed just as well financially as companies that scaled back their programs. In the days immediately following the orders, companies that retained their DEI policies actually outperformed those that did not. according to the analysis The Guardian reports. Companies including Target, Google, Goldman Sachs, McDonald's, and Walmart announced changes to their DEI policies, while companies such as Costco, Apple, and Delta Airlines continued to defend or maintain key diversity initiatives. Grumbach examined what economists call abnormal returns, comparing a stock's expected performance with its actual performance to isolate the market's impact of corporate decisions around DEI. The results show that the corporations that remained firm on their stance on DEI did not take a hit to their bottom line. Still, the corporate retreat from DEI has not always been as clear-cut as headlines suggest. David Glasgow, the executive director of New York University's Meltzer Center for Diversity, Inclusion, and Belonging, said many companies are operating in what he called a messy middle. Quote, often what's going on is something more in the messy middle, where they're sticking with some things, deleting others, and then reframing or rebranding some, end quote, Glasgow said. He goes on to say, no matter how we measure DEI in companies, we find the same answer. Holding on to DEI promises ultimately had no impact on financial performance, end quote. That conclusion could reshape how executives think about the business risk of maintaining diversity programs. DEI policies can influence who gets hired, promoted, funded, and represented in leadership areas where black workers and business owners have historically faced barriers. The findings arrive as corporate America continues to reassess its approach to diversity following political pressure, legal uncertainty, and consumer backlash. Nevertheless, political pressure and financial performance are not necessarily the same thing. Companies may have more room to stand on their stated values than the go woke, go broke crowd would have Wall Street believe. Again, want to credit Selena Hill and Black Enterprise for that article. So, here on the QR code, QWord often provides brilliant insight, and I do my best to do the same. I think that this one doesn't really require a whole lot of brilliance. It's really just kind of numbers. So, if now we have data that suggests that there is no fiscal advantage to scaling back your DEI, it's simply a matter of doing what you think is right. If you think that diversity, equity, and inclusion is wrong for your business and for your corporate culture, then nothing to see here. But you have to stand on that, because you cannot make a fiscal argument that, and we knew that you never could, you'd never be able to make that argument that fiscally it would be better for your business. This coming from someone who has gone to business school repeatedly. I don't say this very often on the show. I don't think it really matters all that much. But I have a master's in business management. So I've studied business and the impact that diversity has on businesses. And I know that while it is not as easily measured, the general consensus is that diversity helps businesses in terms of their marketing. You know, my undergrad was in marketing. So that's the lens through which I initially viewed business and still view business. How does the marketing of this work? How do they get the word out? How do they get the response from consumers or customers, whatever their customers are? It could be B2B, it could be B2, like end user. But in every case study that I've encountered, having a diverse workforce ensures that you don't have as many blind spots. There are ideas that you may not have considered coming from places that you might not think would have those ideas. And those ideas are your next million or billion-dollar idea. And they come from people who haven't walked the same path as you, who see the world differently from you, right? Again, we're talking about blind spots. And then, of course,

0: we all aspire to be brothers and sisters to each other, but there's just something a little bit more comfortable in a society that has a capitalistic economic model where people are constantly taking advantage of each other. There's the tendency to trust somebody who you feel like might know what it's like to be you and would not want to take advantage of you. And so, glad that they proved this with data. I don't know that it would change anything politically. But, you know, business decisions often make themselves, not always. And now we see that scaling back your DEI does not improve your bottom line. So now the only reason to have scaled back DEI is if that's what you want for your business. So stand on it so we know who to boycott. Q, the rest of the time is yours.
1: Private companies did this because they wanted to.
0: Mm-hmm.
1: Hard stop. There's no other reason.
0: Yep.
1: It was never mandated.
0: Yeah.
1: It was never even suggested. It was preemptive. That guy doesn't like this. And under the guise of pressure from him or the administration or the government or legal or whatever, a bunch of private companies who were not subject to federal funding, who were not subject to any criminal repercussion, rolled back DEI initiatives because they wanted to. Because the only reason they were doing it in the first place is because they felt forced. Because they wanted the positive optics that came with it, but at their core, it was not something that they believed in.
0: Yeah.
1: I remember working for a company that didn't get rid of anything, but they definitely stopped talking about it. And when it came time to talk about it again, I was one of the people that they approached, and I remember not being offended, but wondering what happened. What have you guys been doing for the last 2 years that all of a sudden this is a conversation that you want to have again while maintaining relationships with the very people who brought about this about face that you took? So as you said, this was never about fiscal responsibility. This was never about doing what's best for a corporation or its employees or its customers. It was always about people who never wanted to see us. And by us, I kind of mean everyone. DEI benefited everyone, even heterosexual, rich, Christian, white men. It benefited them too. It benefited everybody else, not more, but it benefited everybody else. That's the whole sentence.
0: Wow, you're right.
1: It benefited everyone.
0: So they didn't like it, yeah.
1: And they didn't like that part.
0: Yeah.
1: You know, so once again, you know, the least of us who want to keep and hoard everything from the rest of us found themselves inside of their own victim paradox when the rules said, hey, everyone should get a fair shot. Not everyone should get more than you. Not you should be disqualified. No, just that you shouldn't be the only person that has an opportunity here. That's all that DEI and all initiatives that were created, that were put into place to create opportunities for others, were just that. They were not put into place to take opportunities from anyone, from DEI to affirmative action. And people who spoke up against that saw equal footing as somehow oppressive to their agenda.
0: And that's going to do it for us here at the QR Code. Today's show is produced by the great Chris Thompson and Dan Pavlis. Shout out to both of our guys. If you have some thoughts you'd like to share, do us a favor. 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Again, that's CivicCypher. I'm your host. 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Q, you can find at IamQWard everywhere you look. 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
1: Pearl Bailey, there is a period of life where we swallow a knowledge of ourselves, and it becomes either good or sour inside.
2: For the next several weeks on WRWK's Literature Aloud, we will be featuring the novel Looking Backward, 2000-1887 by Edward Bellamy, published in 1888. This short novel focuses on the education of a wealthy man from 1887 who, amidst the labor struggles and wealth inequalities of the Gilded Age, experiences a mesmeric sleep until the year 2000, when he is awakened to see an America transformed by the gradual, nonviolent evolution from primitive capitalist exploitation to an advanced cooperative socialism. The novel predicts the radio, the credit card, and big box stores as the characters discuss the problems and illogic of dog-eat-dog capitalism and the superior culture of a society focused on the benefit of all rather than the enrichment of a few. Join us at the end of each loop at WRWK and listen to Literature Aloud, Looking Backward.
3: Chapter 28 of Looking Backward. This LibriVox recording is in the public domain. Recording by Anna Simon. Looking Backward, 2000 to 1887 by Edward Bellamy. Chapter 28.
4: It's a little after the time you told me to wake you, sir. You did not come out of it as quick as common, sir.
3: The voice was the voice of my man Sawyer. I started bolt upright in bed and stared around. I was in my underground chamber. The mellow light of the lamp which always burned in the room when I occupied it illumined the familiar walls and furnishings. By my bedside, with a glass of sherry in his hand, which Dr. Pillsbury prescribed on first rousing from a mesmeric sleep, by way of awakening the torpid physical functions, stood Sawyer.
4: "Best take this right off, sir," he said, as I stared blankly at him. "You look kind of flushed-like, sir, and you need it."
3: I tossed off the liquor. I began to realize what had happened to me. It was, of course, very plain. All that about the 20th century had been a dream. I had but dreamt of that enlightened and carefree race of man and their ingeniously simple institutions, of the glorious new Boston with its domes and pinnacles, its gardens and fountains, and its universal reign of comfort, the amiable family which I had learned to know so well, my genial host and mentor, Dr. Leete, his wife, and their daughter, the second and more beauteous Edith, my betrothed. These two had been but figments of a vision. For a considerable time I remained in the attitude in which this conviction had come over me, sitting up in bed, gazing at vacancy, absorbed in recalling the scenes and incidents of my fantastic experience. Sawyer, alarmed at my looks, was meanwhile anxiously inquiring what was the matter with me. Roused at length by his importunities to a recognition of my surroundings, I pulled myself together with an effort and assured the faithful fellow that I was all right.
4: "I have had an extraordinary dream, that's all, Sawyer," I said. "A most extraordinary dream."
3: I dressed in a mechanical way, feeling light-headed and oddly uncertain of myself, and sat down to the coffee and rolls which Sawyer was in the habit of providing for my refreshment before I left the house. The morning newspaper lay by the plate. I took it up, and my eye fell on the date. May 31st, 1887.
4: I had known, of course, from the moment I opened my eyes, that my long and detailed experience in another century had been a dream, and yet it was startling to have it so conclusively demonstrated that the world was but a few hours older than when I had laid down to sleep.
3: Glancing at the table of contents at the head of the paper, which reviewed the news of the morning, I read the following summary. Foreign affairs. The impending war between France and Germany. The French chambers asked for new military credits to meet Germany's increase of her army. Probability that all Europe will be involved in case of war. Great suffering among the unemployed in London. They demand work. Monster demonstration to be made. The authorities uneasy. Great strikes in Belgium. The government preparing to repress outbreaks. shocking facts in regard to the employment of girls in Belgium coal mines, wholesale evictions in Ireland, home affairs, the epidemic of fraud unchecked, embezzlement of $500,000 in New York, misappropriation of a trust fund by executors, orphans left penniless, clever system of thefts by a bank teller, $50,000 gone. The coal barons decide to advance the price of coal and reduce production. Speculators engineering a great wheat corner at Chicago. A clique forcing up the price of coffee. Enormous land grabs of Western syndicates. Revelations of shocking corruption among Chicago officials. Systematic bribery. The trials of the Boodle aldermen to go on at New York. Large failures of business houses. Fears of a business crisis. A large grist of burglaries and larcenies. A woman murdered in cold blood for her money at New Haven. A householder shot by a burglar in his city last night. A man shoots himself in Worcester because he could not get work. A large family left destitute. An aged couple in New Jersey commit suicide rather than go to the poorhouse. Pitiable destitution among the women wage workers in the great cities. Startling growth of illiteracy in Massachusetts. More insane asylums wanted. Decoration Day addresses. Professor Brown's oration on the moral grandeur of 19th century civilization. It was indeed the 19th century to which I had awaked. There could be no kind of doubt about that. Its complete microcosm, this summary of the day's news had represented, even to that last unmistakable touch of fatuous self-complacency. Coming after such a damning indictment of the age as that one day's chronicle of worldwide bloodshed, greed and tyranny, was a bit of cynicism worthy of Mephistopheles, and yet of all whose eyes it had met this morning, I was, perhaps, the only one who perceived the cynicism, and but yesterday I should have perceived it no more than the others. That strange dream it was which had made all the difference. For I know not how long I forgot my surroundings after this, and was again in fancy moving in that vivid dream world, in that glorious city, with its homes of simple comfort and its gorgeous public palaces. Around me were again faces unmarred by arrogance or servility, by envy or greed, by anxious care or feverish ambition, and stately forms of men and women who had never known fear of a fellow man, or dependent on his favour, but always, in the words of that sermon which still rang in my ears, had stood up straight before God. With a profound sigh and a sense of irreparable loss, not the less poignant that it was a loss of what had never really been, I roused at last from reverie, and soon after left the house. A dozen times between my door and Washington Street, I had to stop and pull myself together. Such power had been in that vision of the Boston of the future to make the real Boston strange. The squalor and malodorousness of the town struck me from the moment I stood upon the street as facts I'd never before observed. But yesterday, moreover, it had seemed quite a matter of course that some of my fellow citizens should wear silks and others rags, that some should look well fed and others hungry. Now, on the contrary, the glaring disparities in the dress and condition of the men and women who brushed each other on the sidewalks shocked me at every step, and yet more the entire indifference which the prosperous showed to the plight of the unfortunate. Were these human beings who could behold the wretchedness of their fellows without so much as a change of countenance? And yet, all the while, I knew well that it was I who had changed, and not my contemporaries. I had dreamt of a city whose people fared all alike as children of one family, and were one another's keepers in all things. Another feature of the real Boston, which assumed the extraordinary effect of strangeness that marks familiar things seen in a new light, was the prevalence of advertising. There had been no personal advertising in the Boston of the 20th century, because there was no need of any. But here the walls of the buildings, the windows, the broadsides of the newspapers in every hand, the very pavements, everything in fact in sight, save the sky, were covered with the appeals of individuals who sought, under innumerable pretexts, to attract the contributions of others to their support. However the wording might vary, the tenor of all these appeals was the same. Help John Jones. Never mind the rest. They are frauds. I, John Jones, am the right one. Buy of me. Employ me. Visit me. Hear me, John Jones. Look at me. Make no mistake, John Jones is the man and nobody else. Let the rest starve, but for God's sake remember John Jones. Whether the pathos or the moral repulsiveness of the spectacle most impressed me, so suddenly become a stranger in my own city, I know not. Wretched man, I was moved to cry, who, because they will not learn to be helpers of one another, are doomed to be beggars of one another from the least to the greatest. This horrible babel of shameless self-assertion and mutual depreciation, this stunning clamour of conflicting boasts, appeals, and adjurations, this stupendous system of brazen beggary, what was it all but the necessity of a society in which the opportunity to serve the world according to his gifts, instead of being secure to every man as the first object of social organization, had to be fought for? I reached Washington Street at the busiest point, and there I stood and laughed aloud to the scandal of the passers-by. For my life I could not have helped it. With such a mad humour was I moved at sight of the interminable rows of stores on either side, up and down the street so far as I could see. Scores of them, to make the spectacle more utterly preposterous, within a stone's throw, devoted to selling the same sort of goods. Stores, stores, stores, miles of stores, 10,000 stores to distribute the goods needed by this one city, which in my dream had been supplied with all things from a single warehouse, as they were ordered through one great store in every quarter, where the buyer, without waste of time or labour, found under one roof the world's assortment in whatever line he desired. There the labour of distribution had been so slight as to add but a scarcely perceptible fraction to the cost of commodities to the user. The cost of production was virtually all he paid. But here the mere distribution of the goods, their handling alone, added a fourth, a third, a half and more to the cost. All these 10,000 plants must be paid for, their rent, their staffs of superintendents, their platoons of salesmen, their 10,000 sets of accountants, jobbers and business dependents, with all they spent in advertising themselves and fighting one another, and the consumers must do the paying. What a famous process for beggaring a nation! Were these serious men I saw about me, or children who did their business on such a plan? Could they be reasoning beings who did not see the folly which, when the product is made and ready for use, wastes so much of it in getting it to the user? If people eat with a spoon that leaks half its contents between bowl and lip, are they not likely to go hungry? I had passed through Washington Street thousands of times before, and viewed the ways of those who sold merchandise, but my curiosity concerning them was as if I'd never gone by their way before. I took wondering note of the show windows of the stalls, filled with goods arranged with a wealth of pains and artistic device to attract the eye. I saw the throngs of ladies looking in, and the proprietors eagerly watching the effect of the bait. I went within and noted the hawk-eyed floor-walker watching for business, overlooking the clerks, keeping them up to their task of inducing the customers to buy, buy, buy, for money if they had it, for credit if they had it not, to buy what they wanted not, more than they wanted, what they could not afford. At times I momentarily lost the clue and was confused by the sight. Why this effort to induce people to buy? Surely that had nothing to do with the legitimate business of distributing products to those who needed them. Surely it was the sheerest waste to force upon people what they did not want, but what might be useful to another. The nation was so much the poorer for every such achievement. What were these clerks thinking of? Then I would remember that they were not acting as distributors, like those in the store I had visited in the dream Boston. They were not serving the public interest, but their immediate personal interest, and it was nothing to them what the ultimate effect of their course on the general prosperity might be, if but they increased their own hoard, for these goods were their own, and the more they sold and the more they got for them, the greater their gain. The more wasteful the people were, the more articles they did not want which they could be induced to buy, the better for these sellers. To encourage prodigality was the express aim of the 10,000 stores of Boston. nor were these storekeepers and clerks a whit worse men than any others in Boston. They must earn a living and support their families, and how were they to find a trade to do it by which did not necessitate placing their individual interests before those of others and that of all? They could not be asked to starve while they waited for an order of things such as I had seen in my dream, in which the interests of each and that of all were identical. But, God in heaven, what wonder, under such a system as this about me, what wonder that the city was so shabby, and the people so meanly dressed, and so many of them ragged and hungry. Sometime after this, it was that I drifted over into South Boston, and found myself among the manufacturing establishments. I had been in this quarter of the city 100 times before, just as I had been on Washington Street, but here, as well as there, I now first perceived the true significance of what I witnessed. Formerly, I had taken pride in the fact that, by actual count, Boston had some 4,000 independent manufacturing establishments. But in this very multiplicity and independence, I recognized now the secret of the insignificant total product of their industry. If Washington Street had been like a lane in Bedlam, this was a spectacle as much more melancholy as production is more vital function than distribution. For not only were these 4,000 establishments not working in concert, and for that reason alone operating at prodigious disadvantage, but, as if this did not involve a sufficiently disastrous loss of power, they were using their utmost skill to frustrate one another's effort, praying by night and working by day for the destruction of one another's enterprises. The roar and rattle of wheels and hammers resounding from every side was not the hum of a peaceful industry, but the clangor of swords wielded by foemen. These mills and shops were so many forts, each under its own flag, its guns trained on the mills and shops about it, and its sappers busy below, undermining them. Within each one of these forts, the strictest organization of industry was insisted on. The separate gangs worked under a single central authority. No interference and no duplicating of work were permitted. Each had his allotted task, and none were idle. By what hiatus in the logical faculty, by what lost link of reasoning, account then for the failure to recognize the necessity of applying the same principle to the organization of the national industries as a whole, to see that if lack of organization could impair the efficiency of a shop, it must have effects as much more disastrous in disabling the industries of the nation at large, as the latter are vaster in volume and more complex in the relationship of their parts. People would be prompt enough to ridicule an army in which there were neither companies, battalions, regiments, brigades, divisions, or army corps, no unit of organization, in fact, larger than the corporal's squad, with no officer higher than a corporal, and all the corporals equal in authority. And yet just such an army were the manufacturing industries of 19th century Boston, an army of 4,000 independent squads led by 4,000 independent corporals, each with a separate plan of campaign. Knots of idle men were to be seen here and there on every side, some idle because they could find no work at any price, others because they could not get what they thought a fair prize. I accosted some of the latter, and they told me their grievances. It was very little comfort I could give them. "I am sorry for you," I said. "You get little enough, certainly, and yet the wonder to me is, not that industries conducted as these are do not pay you living wages, but that they are able to pay you any wages at all." Making my way back again after this to the peninsular city, toward 3 o'clock I stood on State Street, staring, as if I had never seen them before, at the banks and brokers' offices, and other financial institutions, of which there had been in the State Street of my vision no vestige. Businessmen, confidential clerks, and errand boys were thronging in and out of the banks, for it wanted but a few minutes of the closing hour. Opposite me was the bank where I did business, and presently I crossed the street, and, going in with the crowd, stood in a recess of the wall, looking on at the army of clerks handling money, and the queues of depositors at the teller's windows. An old gentleman whom I knew, a director of the bank, passing me and observing my contemplative attitude, stopped a moment. "Interesting sight, isn't it, Mr. West?" he said. "Wonderful piece of mechanism. I find it so myself. I like sometimes to stand and look on at it just as you are doing. It's a poem, sir, a poem. That's what I call it. Did you ever think, Mr. West, that the bank is the heart of the business system? From it and to it, in endless flux and reflux, the lifeblood goes. It is flowing in now. It will flow out again in the morning." And pleased with this little conceit, the old man passed on, smiling. Yesterday I should have considered the simile apt enough, but since then I had visited a world incomparably more affluent than this, in which money was unknown and without conceivable use. I had learned that it had a use in the world around me only because the work of producing the nation's livelihood, instead of being regarded as the most strictly public and common of all concerns, and as such conducted by the nation, was abandoned to the haphazard efforts of individuals. This original mistake necessitated endless exchanges to bring about any sort of general distribution of products. These exchanges money effected, how equitably, might be seen in a walk from the tenement house districts to the Back Bay, at the cost of an army of men taken from productive labour to manage it, with constant ruinous breakdowns of its machinery, and a generally debauching influence on mankind which had justified its description, from ancient time, as the root of all evil. Alas for the poor old bank director with his poem. He had mistaken the throbbing of an abscess for the beating of the heart. What he called a wonderful piece of mechanism was an imperfect device to remedy an unnecessary defect, the clumsy crutch of a self-made cripple. After the banks had closed, I wandered aimlessly about the business quarter for an hour or two, and later sat a while on one of the benches of the common, finding an interest merely in watching the throngs that passed, such as one has in studying the populace of a foreign city, so strange since yesterday had my fellow citizens and their ways become to me. For 30 years I had lived among them, and yet I seemed to have never noted before how drawn and anxious were their faces, of the rich as of the poor, the refined, acute faces of the educated, as well as the dull masks of the ignorant. And well it might be so, for I saw now, as never before I had seen so plainly, that each, as he walked, constantly turned to catch the whispers of a spectre at his ear, the spectre of uncertainty. "Do your work never so well," the spectre was whispering. "Rise early and toil till late. Rob cunningly or serve faithfully. You shall never know security. Rich you may be now, and still come to poverty at last. Leave never so much wealth to your children. You cannot buy the assurance that your son may not be the servant of your servant, or that your daughter will not have to sell herself for bread." A man passing by thrust an advertising card in my hand, which set forth the merits of some new scheme of life insurance. The incident reminded me of the only device, pathetic in its admission of the universal need it so poorly supplied, which offered these tired and hunted men and women even a partial protection from uncertainty. By this means, those already well-to-do, I remembered, might purchase a precarious confidence that after their death their loved ones would not, for a while at least, be trampled under the feet of men. But this was all, and this was only for those who could pay well for it. What idea was possible to these wretched dwellers in the land of Ishmael, where every man's hand was against each, and the hand of each against every other? Of true life insurance, as I had seen it, among the people of that dreamland, each of whom, by virtue merely of his membership in the national family, was guaranteed against need of any sort by a policy underwritten by 100 million fellow countrymen. Sometime after this it was that I recall a glimpse of myself standing on the steps of a building on Tremont Street, looking at a military parade. A regiment was passing. It was the first sight in that dreary day which had inspired me with any other emotions than wondering pity and amazement. Here, at last, were order and reason, an exhibition of what intelligent cooperation can accomplish. The people who stood looking on with kindling faces, could it be that the sight had for them no more than but a spectacular interest? Could they fail to see that it was their perfect concert of action, their organization under one control, which made these men the tremendous engine they were, able to vanquish a mob 10 times as numerous. Seeing this so plainly, could they fail to compare the scientific manner in which the nation went to war with the unscientific manner in which it went to work? Would they not query, since what time the killing of men had been a task so much more important than feeding and clothing them, that a trained army should be deemed alone adequate to the former, while the latter was left to a mob? It was now toward nightfall, and the streets were thronged with the workers from the stalls, the shops, and mills. Carried along with the stronger part of the current, I found myself, as it began to grow dark, in the midst of a scene of squalor and human degradation such as only the South Cove tenement district could present. I had seen the mad wasting of human labour. Here I saw, in direst shape, the want that waste had bred. From the black doorways and windows of the rookeries on every side came gusts of fetid air. The streets and alleys reeked with the effluvia of a slave ship's between decks. As I passed, I had glimpses within of pale babies gasping out their lives amid sultry stenches, of hopeless-faced women deformed by hardship, retaining of womanhood no trait save weakness, while from the windows leered girls with brows of brass. Like the starving bands of Mongol curs that infest the streets of Muslim towns, swarms of half-clad, brutalized children filled the air with shrieks and curses as they fought and tumbled among the garbage that littered the courtyards. There was nothing in all this that was new to me. Often had I passed through this part of the city and witnessed its sights with feelings of disgust, mingled with a certain philosophical wonder at the extremities mortals will endure and still cling to life. But not alone as regarded the economical follies of this age, but equally as touched its moral abominations, scales had fallen from my eyes since that vision of another century. No more did I look upon the woeful dwellers in this inferno with a callous curiosity as creatures scarcely human. I saw in them my brothers and sisters, my parents, my children, flesh of my flesh, blood of my blood. The festering mass of human wretchedness about me offended not now my senses merely, but pierced my heart like a knife, so that I could not repress sighs and groans. I not only saw, but felt in my body all that I saw. Presently, too, as I observed the wretched beings about me more closely, I perceived that they were all quite dead. Their bodies were so many living sepulchres. On each brutal brow was plainly written the hic jacet of a soul dead within. As I looked, horror struck, from one death's head to another, I was affected by a singular hallucination. Like a wavering translucent spirit face superimposed upon each of these brutish masks, I saw the ideal, the possible face that would have been the actual if mind and soul had lived. It was not till I was aware of these ghostly faces and of the reproach that could not be gainsaid which was in their eyes, that the full piteousness of the ruin that had been wrought was revealed to me. I was moved with contrition as with a strong agony, for I had been one of those who had endured that these things should be. I had been one of those who, well knowing that they were, had not desired to hear or be compelled to think much of them, but had gone on as if they were not, seeking my own pleasure and profit. Therefore now I found upon my garments the blood of this great multitude of strangled souls of my brothers. The voice of their blood cried out against me from the ground. Every stone of the reeking pavement, every brick of the pestilential rookeries, found a tongue and called after me as I fled, "What hast thou done with thy brother Abel?" I have no clear recollection of anything after this, till I found myself standing on the carved stone steps of the magnificent home of my betrothed in Commonwealth Avenue. Amid the tumult of my thoughts that day, I had scarcely once thought of her, but now, obeying some unconscious impulse, my feet had found the familiar way to her door. I was told that the family were at dinner, but word was sent out that I should join them at table. Besides the family, I found several guests present, all known to me. The table glittered with plate and costly china. The ladies were sumptuously dressed and wore the jewels of queens. The scene was one of costly elegance and lavish luxury. The company was in excellent spirits, and there was plentiful laughter and a running fire of jests. To me it was as if, in wandering through the place of doom, my blood turned to tears by its sights, and my spirit attuned to sorrow, pity, and despair, I had happened in some glade upon a merry party of roisterers. I sat in silence until Edith began to rally me upon my sombre looks. What ailed me? The others presently joined in the playful assault, and I became a target for quips and jests. Where had I been, and what had I seen to make such a dull fellow of me? "I've been in Golgotha," at last I answered. "I've seen humanity hanging on a cross. Do none of you know what sights the sun and stars look down on in this city, that you can think and talk of anything else? Do you not know that close to your doors a great multitude of men and women, flesh of your flesh, live lives that are in one agony from birth to death? Listen, their dwellings are so near that if you hush your laughter, you will hear their grievous voices, the piteous crying of the little ones that suckle poverty, the hoarse curses of men sodden in misery turned halfway back to brutes, the chaffering of an army of women selling themselves for bread. With what have you stopped your ears that you do not hear these doleful sounds? For me, I can hear nothing else." Silence followed my words. A passion of pity had shaken me as I spoke, but when I looked round upon the company, I saw that, far from being stirred as I was, their faces expressed a cold and hard astonishment, mingled in Edith's with extreme mortification, in her father's with anger. The ladies were exchanging scandalized looks, while one of the gentlemen had put up his eyeglass and was studying me with an air of scientific curiosity. When I saw that things which were to me so intolerable moved them not at all, that words that melted my heart to speak had only offended them with the speaker, I was at first stunned, and then overcome with a desperate sickness and faintness at the heart. What hope was there for the wretched, for the world, if thoughtful men and tender women were not moved by things like these? Then I bethought myself that it must be because I had not spoken aright. No doubt I had put the case badly. They were angry because they thought I was berating them, when God knew I was merely thinking of the horror of the fact, without any attempt to assign the responsibility for it. I restrained my passion, and tried to speak calmly and logically, that I might correct this impression. I told them that I had not meant to accuse them, as if they, or the rich in general, were responsible for the misery of the world. True indeed it was, that the superfluity which they wasted would, otherwise bestowed, relieve much bitter suffering. These costly vines, these rich wines, these gorgeous fabrics and glistening jewels represented the ransom of many lives. They were verily not without the guiltiness of those who waste in a land stricken with famine. Nevertheless, all the waste of all the rich, were it saved, would go but a little way to cure the poverty of the world. There was so little to divide that even if the rich went share and share with the poor, there would be but a common fare of crusts, albeit made very sweet then by brotherly love. The folly of men, not their hard-heartedness, was the great cause of the world's poverty. It was not the crime of men, nor of any class of men, that made the race so miserable, but a hideous, ghastly mistake, a colossal, world-darkening blunder. And then I showed them how 4/5 of the labor of men was utterly wasted by the mutual warfare, the lack of organization and concert among the workers. Seeking to make the matter very plain, I instanced the case of arid lands, where the soil yielded the means of life only by careful use of the watercourses for irrigation. I showed how in such countries it was counted the most important function of the government to see that the water was not wasted by the selfishness or ignorance of individuals, since otherwise there would be famine. To this end, its use was strictly regulated and systematized, and individuals of their mere caprice were not permitted to dam it or divert it, or in any way to tamper with it. The labor of men, I explained, was the fertilizing stream which alone rendered earth habitable. It was but a scanty stream at best, and its use required to be regulated by a system which expended every drop to the best advantage, if the world were to be supported in abundance. But how far from any system was the actual practice? Every man wasted the precious fluid as he wished, animated only by the equal motives of saving his own crop and spoiling his neighbour's, that his might sail the better. What with greed and what with spite, some fields were flooded, while others were parched, and half the water ran wholly to waste. In such a land, though a few by strength or cunning might win the means of luxury, the lot of the great mass must be poverty, and of the weak and ignorant, bitter want and perennial famine. Let but the famine-stricken nation assume the function it had neglected, and regulate for the common good the course of the life-giving stream, and the earth would bloom like one garden, and none of its children lack any good thing. I described the physical felicity, mental enlightenment, and moral elevation which would then attend the lives of all men. With fervency I spoke of that new world, blessed with plenty, purified by justice, and sweetened by brotherly kindness, the world of which I had indeed but dreamt, but which might so easily be made real. But when I had expected now surely the faces around me to light up with emotions akin to mine, they grew ever more dark, angry, and scornful. Instead of enthusiasm, the lady showed only aversion and dread, while the men interrupted me with shouts of reprobation and contempt. "Madman! Pestilent fellow! Fanatic! Enemy of society!" were some of their cries, and the one who had before taken his eyeglass to me exclaimed, "He says we are to have no more poor! Ha ha!" "Put the fellow out!" exclaimed the father of my betrothed, and at the signal the men sprang from their chairs and advanced upon me. It seemed to me that my heart would burst with the anguish of finding that what was to me so plain and so all-important was to them meaningless, and that I was powerless to make it other. So hot had been my heart that I had thought to melt an iceberg with its glow, only to find at last the overmastering chill seizing my own vitals. It was not enmity that I felt toward them as they thronged me, but pity only, for them and for the world. Although despairing, I could not give over. Still I strove with them. Tears poured from my eyes. In my vehemence I became inarticulate. I panted, I sobbed, I groaned, and immediately afterward found myself sitting upright in bed in my room in Dr. Leeds' house, and the morning sun shining through the open window into my eyes. I was gasping. The tears were streaming down my face, and I quivered in every nerve. As with an escaped convict who dreams that he has been recaptured and brought back to his dark and reeking dungeon, and opens his eyes to see the heaven's vault spread above him, so it was with me, as I realized that my return to the 19th century had been the dream, and my presence in the 20th was the reality. The cruel sights which I had witnessed in my vision, and could so well confirm from the experience of my former life, though they had, alas, once been, and must in the retrospect to the end of time move the compassionate to tears, were, God be thanked, for ever gone by. Long ago, oppressor and oppressed, prophet and scorner, had been dust. For generations, rich and poor had been forgotten words. But in that moment, while yet I mused with unspeakable thankfulness upon the greatness of the world's salvation and my privilege in beholding it, there suddenly pierced me like a knife a pang of shame, remorse, and wandering self-reproach that bowed my head upon my breast and made me wish the grave had hit me with my fellows from the sun. For I had been a man of that former time. What had I done to help on the deliverance whereat I now presumed to rejoice? I who had lived in those cruel, insensate days, what had I done to bring them to an end? I had been every whit as indifferent to the wretchedness of my brothers, as cynically incredulous of better things, as besotted a worshipper of chaos and old night as any of my fellows. So far as my personal influence went, it had been exerted rather to hinder than to help forward the enfranchisement of the race which was even then preparing. What right had I to hail a salvation which reproached me, to rejoice in a day whose dawning I had mocked? Better for you, a voice within me rang, had this evil dream been the reality, and this fair reality the dream. Better your part pleading for crucified humanity with a scoffing generation than here, drinking of wells you dig not, and eating of trees whose husbandmen you stoned. And my spirit answered, Better, truly. When at length I raised my bowed head and looked forth from the window, Edith, fresh as the morning, had come into the garden and was gathering flowers. I hastened to descend to her. Kneeling before her, with my face in the dust, I confessed with tears how little was my worth to breathe the air of this golden century, and how infinitely less to wear upon my breast its consummate flower. Fortunate is he who, with a case so desperate as mine, finds a judge so merciful. End of chapter 28. End of Looking Backward, 2000 to 1887, by Edward Bellamy. Recorded by Anna Simon in 2009.
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6: A lot of people don't know how we got the Bible at all. We Westerners got the Bible thanks to the Catholic Church. And they took over the books of the Old Testament, which even by the time of Christ had not been finally decided upon by the Jews. The Jews did not close the canon of the Old Testament until the year 100 AD or thereabouts at the Synod of Jamnia. And then they finally decided which were the canonical books of the Hebrew Scriptures and embodied them in the Masoretic text, the earliest copy of which dates from the 10th century, early in the 10th century AD. The books to be included in the New Testament were not finally decided upon until the year 382 AD again at the Synod of Rome under Pope Damasus. So it was the Church, the Catholic Church, that promulgated the Bible and said, we are giving you these scriptures on our authority and by the authority of the informal tradition that has existed among us from the beginning, inspired by the Holy Spirit. So you receive historically the Bible on the Church's say-so. And the Catholic Church insists, therefore, that the Church, collectively speaking under the presumed guidance of the Holy Spirit, has the authority to interpret the Bible. And you can take that or leave it. Hindus believe that the Vedas are divinely revealed and inspired with just as much fervor as any Christian or any Jew. Muslims believe that the Quran is divinely inspired. And some Buddhists believe that their sutras are also of divine, or rather a Buddhic origin. The Japanese believe that the ancient texts of Shinto are likewise of divine origin. And who is to be judge? So if the Church says the Bible is true, it finally comes down to you. Are you going to believe the Church or aren't you? So really, I won't deny anybody's right to hold these opinions. You may indeed believe that the Bible is literally true and that it was actually dictated by God to Moses and the prophets and the apostles. That may be your opinion, and you are at liberty to hold it. I don't agree with you. I do believe, on the other hand, that there is a sense in which the Bible is divinely inspired. But since inspiration always comes through a human vehicle, it is liable to be distorted by that vehicle. In other words, I'm talking to you through a sound system. And it's the only one now available. Now, if there's something wrong with this sound system, whatever truths I might utter to you will be distorted. My voice will be distorted. And you might mistake the meaning of what I said. Now, so therefore, everybody who receives divine inspiration, and I'm using that in a very loose way, but anybody who receives it will express it within the limits of what language he knows. And by language here, I don't only mean English, Latin, Greek, Hebrew, or Sanskrit. I mean language in the sense of what sort of terms are available to you. What kind of religion were you brought up with? My opinion is that Jesus of Nazareth was a human being, like Buddha, like Sri Ramakrishna, like Ramana Maharshi, etc., who early in life had a colossal experience of what we call cosmic consciousness. Now, you don't have to be any particular kind of religion to get this experience. It can hit anyone, anytime, like falling in love, in greater or lesser degree. But it's found all over the world. And when it hits you, you know it. Sometimes it comes after long practice of meditations and spiritual discipline. Sometimes it comes for no reason that anybody can determine. We say it's the grace of God. That there comes this overwhelming conviction that you have mistaken your identity. That what you thought, what I thought was just old Alan Watts, was only completely superficial. So you can very well understand how people to whom this happens feel genuinely inspired. Because very often there goes along with it an extremely warm feeling. Because you see the divine in everybody else's eyes. When Kabir, a great Hindu Muslim mystic, was a very old man, he used to look around at people and say, "To whom shall I preach?" Because he saw the beloved in all eyes. The traditions of Asia, Hindu, Buddhist, Taoist, and so forth, are full of miraculous stories. And we take them in our stride. We don't think that there are any sign of anything in particular except psychic power. And I'm really a little scared of the growing interest in psychic power, because that's what I call psychotechnics. And so we've made such a mess of things with ordinary technics that heaven only knows what we might do if we got hold of psychotechnics and started raising people from the dead and prolonging life insufferably. I mean, the whole answer to the story of miracles is simply imagine that you're God. Now, what happened? The apostles didn't quite get the point. They were awed by the miracles of Jesus. They worshipped him as people do worship gurus. And it's, you know, to what lengths that can go if you've been around guru land. And so the Christian said, okay, Jesus of Nazareth was the Son of God, but let it stop right there. Nobody else. So what happened was that Jesus was pedestalized. He was put in a position that was safely upstairs, so that his troublesome experience of cosmic consciousness would not come and cause other people to be a nuisance. And those who have had this experience and expressed it during those times when the church had political power were almost invariably persecuted. Gordiano Bruno was burnt at the stake. John Scotus Origena was excommunicated. Meister Eckhart's theses were condemned. And so on and so on. A few mystics got away with it because they used cautious language. But you see what happens. If you pedestalize Jesus, you strangle the gospel at birth. And it has been the tradition in both the Catholic Church and in Protestantism to pass off what I will call an emasculated gospel. Gospel means good news. And I cannot for the life of me think what is the good news about the gospel as ordinarily handed down. Here is the revelation of God in Christ, in Jesus. And we are supposed to follow his life and example without having the unique advantage of being the boss's son. Born of a virgin, knowing he is the Son of God, having the power of miracles, knowing that basically it's impossible to kill him, that he's going to rise again in the end. And we are asked to take up our cross and follow him when we don't know that about ourselves at all. So what happens is this. We are delivered, therefore, a gospel which is in fact an impossible religion. It's impossible to follow the way of Christ. Many a Christian has admitted it. I am a miserable sinner. I fall far short of the example of Christ. But do you realize, the more you say that, the better you are. Because what happened was that Christianity institutionalized guilt as a virtue. And therefore, you will always be aware of your shortcomings. And so the more shortcomings you feel, the more, in other words, you are aware of the vast abyss between Christ and yourself. So, you go to confession, and if you've got a nice, dear, understanding confessor, he'll say, "My child, you know you've sinned very grievously, but you must realize that the love of God and of our Lord is infinite, and that naturally you are forgiven. And you know, you've committed a murder and robbed a bank and fornicated around and so on." And the priest is perfectly patient and quiet. "Well, you feel awful. To the love of God, I have wounded Jesus, grieved the Holy Spirit," and so on. But you know in the back of your mind that you're going to do it all over again. You won't be able to help yourself. You'll try. But there's always a greater and greater sense of guilt. This is the Christianity of most people. Now there is a much more subtle Christianity of the theologians, the mystics, and the philosophers. But it's not what gets preached from the pulpit. What would the real gospel be? The real good news is not simply that Jesus of Nazareth was the Son of God, but that he was a powerful Son of God who came to open everybody's eyes to the fact that you are too. And this is perfectly plain. If you will go to the 10th chapter of St. John, verse 30, there is the passage where Jesus says, "I and the Father are one." There are some people who are not intimate disciples around, and they're horrified. And they immediately pick up stones to stone him. He says, "Many good works I have shown you from the Father. And for which of these do you stone me?" And they said, "For a good work we stone you not, but for blasphemy, because you being a man make yourself God." And he replied, "Isn't it written in your law, I have said you are gods?" He's quoting the 82nd Psalm. "Is it not written in your law, I have said, you are gods? If God called then those to whom he gave his word, gods, and you can't deny the scriptures, how can you say I blaspheme? Because I said, I am a son of God." Well, there's the whole thing in a nutshell. Because if you read the King James Bible that descended with the angel, you will see in italics in front of these words, Son of God, the Son of God. "Because I said I am the Son of God." And most people think that the italics are for emphasis. They're not. The italics indicate words interpolated by the translators. You will not find that in the Greek. The Greek says a Son of God. So it seems to me here perfectly plain that Jesus is got it in the back of his mind that this isn't something peculiar to himself. So when he says, "I am the way, no man comes to the Father but by me. This I am, this me, is the divine in us, which in Hebrew would be called the Ruach Adonai. So the point is that the Ruach is the divine in the creature, by virtue of which we are sons of, or of the nature of God, manifestations of the divine.

0: of all the sons of woman was divine, and you had better recognize it. Utterly exclusive. Convinced in advance of examining the doctrines of any other religion that it is the top religion. And so it becomes a freak religion. Just as it has made a freak of Jesus, an unnatural man. It claims uniqueness, not realizing that what it does teach would be far more credible if it were truly Catholic. That is to say, restated again the truths which have been known from time immemorial, which have appeared in all the great cultures of the world. If then we can see this, that Jesus speaks not from the situation of a historical deus ex machina, a kind of weird, extraordinary event, but he is a voice which joins with other voices that have said in every place and time, wake up, man, wake up and realize who you are. No scolding, no rational demonstration of the right way to behave is going to inspire people with love. Something else must happen. I feel then, you see, that it's enormously important that churches stop being talking shops. They become centers of contemplation. What is contemplation? Contemplum. It's what you do in the temple. You don't come to the temple to chatter, but to be still and know that I am God. And this is why, if the Christian religion, if the gospel of Christ is to mean anything at all, instead of just being one of the forgotten religions, along with Osiris and Mithra, we must see Christ as the great mystic. In the proper sense of the word mystic, not someone who has all sorts of magical powers and understands spirits and so on. A mystic, strictly speaking, is one who realizes union with God, by whatever name. This seems to me the crux and message of the gospel, summed up in the prayer of Jesus, which St. John records, as he speaks over his disciples, praying that they may be one, even as you, Father, and I are one, that they may be all one. All realize this divine sonship, or oneness, basic identity, with the eternal energy of the universe and the love that moves the sun and other stars.
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2: As an American citizen, do you understand your role in our democracy? 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Vote to pass new laws and regulations that help shape our society and reflect all of our values. Even vote to change our elected officials and representatives we no longer like or have any faith in. That means, in America, every single citizen has the right to say how we want our government to function. That means you have the power to make a change in your community, your city, even the country. Imagine what we could do together. Woo! Let your voice be heard. Vote.
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0: From Pacifica Radio in Los Angeles, this is The Bradcast, as heard on KPFK 90.7 FM in LA and on dozens of other fine affiliate stations over both the public airwaves and the internets around the country and the world, blanketing planet Earth. I'm Brad Friedman, your friendly investigative blogger, journalist, troublemaker, muckraker, and all-around swell fellow. Says me from bradblog.com. Welcome to the Bradcast. Delighted to have you all here. And yes, Todd Blanche, at least some of us are paying attention and spreading the word. Voters in the deep blue state of Delaware took to the polls on Tuesday this week for the final primary election of the year before the critical November 3rd midterms. We will, of course, have noteworthy results and or problem reports out of Delaware on tomorrow's broadcast. I'm happy to say I've heard of no problems of note so far in the tiny state.
1: Yay.
0: And we will... Hi, Desi Doyen.
1: Hi.
0: And we will be keeping eyes on things like Democratic Senator Chris Coons of Delaware and his bid to run for a third full term as U.S. Senator in the state after serving 2.5 terms previously. He first came to the U.S. Senate in 2010 in a special election when at the time he filled the seat vacated by then Vice President Joe Biden. Coons, by the way, is supported by the Democratic Party establishment. He's facing long shot challenges, however, from three challengers, one of whom is an AI designer. That could be interesting. An AI designer warning about the dangers of artificial intelligence and the need to regulate it. And another guy who formerly ran and lost for the U.S. Senate. He ran and lost back in 2024 as a Republican.
1: Hmm.
0: But he has now changed his name, officially, I think, from Eric Hansen to E. No Trump Hansen.
1: Oh, dear.
0: Make of that what you will. We'll discuss tomorrow. Anyway, as noted, noteworthy results as known on our next broadcast. On yesterday's program, we spent quite a bit of time warning you about the restructuring of the U.S. Postal Service that has resulted in absentee or vote-by-mail ballots either arriving too late to be tallied at the county headquarters throughout the recent primary season in a whole bunch of states, or arrived on time to be counted during the grace period that some states offer after Election Day for late-arriving ballots that are postmarked on or before Election Day. So they arrive on time, but they are postmarked too late to be counted thanks to the new restructuring of the post office in recent years. And thus our warnings, our pieces of advice for this year's general election, including if you must vote by mail, get your ballot into a mailbox at least 1 week before Election Day this year, which is November 3rd. That's a Tuesday. With the tip, by the way, that local post offices will manually postmark your ballot for free if you bring it on in and ask them to do so, and thus helping to avoid at least one hurdle that we reported on of so many ballots getting tossed during the primaries because the post office no longer postmarks mail when it arrives at the postmark at the post office. Instead, they wait until it reaches a regional hub, perhaps days after you actually mailed it. Of course, better yet, if you can, deliver your hand-marked paper ballot either to a drop box or a polling place, depending on what is allowed as per local laws in your local jurisdiction. That is much smarter than relying on the U.S. mail right now. Either way, make your plan to vote as early as you can. Even while I am not, in general, a great fan of early voting, this year, for various reasons we'll likely be discussing between now and November 3rd, voting early is, I think, a good idea this year.
1: Seems to be the safest choice, at least.
0: Well, largely. And, of course, do your part not only in voting, but perhaps working as a poll worker, and helping your friends and family and neighbors do the same. Spread the word about these concerns and this advice that I'm trying to impart to you. It's also Voter Registration Day today. Happy Voter Registration Day, Desi Doyen.
1: Happy Hope Voter Registration Day to everybody.
0: There you go. And all of that, as I pointed out on yesterday's show, as we were at the time waiting then for the corrupt right-wing U.S. Supreme Court to make their ruling on Trump's unconstitutional attempt to order, with an executive order, to order the Postal Service to interfere with mail-in balloting, all of that was and is important to know about, no matter how Trump's Supreme Court eventually decided that particular case regarding Trump and the post office and the mail-in ballots. Those problems with the late ballots getting tossed is happening in a whole bunch of states. It had nothing to do with that unconstitutional executive order from Trump regarding mail-in ballots. That had all happened before the Supreme Court decided one way or another on that matter. Well, in fact, less than an hour or so after we got off the air from yesterday's show, the court came in with their ruling, and it is a good one for now. The court has blocked Donald Trump's use of an executive order to instruct the U.S. Postal Service to interfere in absentee voting. More on that ruling and responses to it a little bit later on today's show, along with a bit of a warning. In short, though, it was good news from the high court on Monday. I'll take it. But this thing, this critical election, and Donald Trump's continuing efforts to undermine it are not over, not by a long shot. More on that in a bit as well, along with Desi Doyen's latest Green News Report with a number of stories, one in particular that we didn't have nearly enough time to offer proper coverage to in our upcoming 6-minute Green News Report. Actually, more than one story. So let me jump into a bit of context right now for both of those stories. First, as reported over at Yahoo News over the weekend, for a warehouse retailer famous for selling items in endless bulk, imposing strict purchasing limits is a massive red flag. But if you plan on doing a driveway oil change this weekend, you are in for severe sticker shock. Costco has officially started rationing its motor oil to combat a rapidly deteriorating global lubricant shortage. The days of grabbing cheap bulk oil are over, reports Yahoo. A 10-quart box of Costco's store brand Kirkland Signature full synthetic motor oil, which historically retailed for a bargain basement $30 for 10 quarts, has now skyrocketed to nearly double that, to $58. And that number actually may be higher since this report originally came out a few days ago, as oil and diesel prices have been continuing to climb ever since in recent days.
1: Yes, definitely they have, because here in Los Angeles, the Costco gas has gone up just 10 cents over the last 48 hours.
0: Yep. Just the gas.
1: And it was 10 cents over the 48 hours before that.
0: And more concerningly, when it comes to this motor oil, according to this report, Costco has now implemented a strict 2-box per customer weekly limit, something that they never used to do. This specific shortage is deeply rooted in international conflict, the report notes. Modern synthetic motor oil relies heavily on Group 3 base oils. Historically, the U.S. imports nearly 44% of its Group 3 supply directly from three major Persian Gulf producers in Bahrain, in the United Arab Emirates, and in Qatar. But Donald Trump and his ongoing war with Iran, which is now spreading to other countries, that's causing a little problem. And along with the blockade of the Strait of Hormuz and now the shutdown of a critical overland Saudi pipeline and potential blockade on the Red Sea, which is separate from the Strait of Hormuz, all of that have effectively choked off these crucial exports from where we get nearly half of our Group 3 supply needed for motor oil. To compound the worsening supply chain disaster, the massive Pearl GTL facility in Qatar sustained heavy damage from Iranian airstrikes earlier this year, instantly crippling a major portion of global production for at least a year. But you should know it is not Donald Trump's own war causing all of these problems. And as both gasoline and especially diesel reach all-time record highs, it is not Donald Trump's war that's causing this, at least according to Donald Trump. It's actually, as he was kind enough to let us know, it's actually Ukraine President Vladimir Zelensky's fault for all of this, his fault for protecting his country from a four-year invasion by their neighbor and apparently very close pal to Donald Trump, Russia's Vladimir Putin. It is not Trump's fault that the cost of your motor oil and gasoline and diesel and everything transported to market by diesel, like pretty much everything in your grocery store, is spiking. It's not his fault. Trump and his war and the near shutdown of shipping out of the Middle East thanks to his ill-considered war on Iran has nothing to do with it. It's not even Vladimir Putin's fault for invading Ukraine 4 years ago, now resulting in Ukraine shooting back and shutting down a number of oil refineries in Russia while Russia targets Ukrainian civilians in Kyiv. No, it's all Mr. Zelensky's fault for trying to protect his own country. As Trump made clear to reporters somewhere in Ireland, as Trump was taking care of the Iran war by enjoying the weekend with Natalie, watching a golf tournament, which you can sort of hear in the background of this clip at one of his golf properties in Ireland.
2: Mr. Zelensky has to do one thing. He has to stop knocking out diesel fuel in Russia. Let him go after targets, but not diesel fuel, because he's causing a shortage of diesel. This isn't done by the Middle East. This is done by what's happening with Russia and Ukraine. So we spoke to Mr. Zelensky about it. There are plenty of other targets. Don't hit diesel fuel, because that's hurting the world. We don't want him to hit diesel fuel.
0: Right.
2: Diesel refineries.
0: Yeah, right. That's hurting Donald Trump. We don't care, if you need to actually go after refineries in Russia, because that's how you can actually hurt Russia. Just don't hurt Donald Trump and his election chances. This isn't about the Middle East. It's all about Russia and Ukraine. They're the ones causing the problems, and specifically Ukraine. Nothing to do with what may now be turning into an entire shutdown of pretty much all of the routes out of the oil-producing Gulf region. In response, not to Vladimir Putin, Vladimir Zelensky bombing Putin's refineries, but in response to Donald Trump's war on Iran. In the meantime, back here in the real world, the price of a barrel of Brent crude, the international benchmark for oil, that climbed another 2.5% on Tuesday, staying near its recent $110 mark. It was about $70 a barrel before the war, if you forgot. Before the Iran war, not Russia's war on Ukraine. Gasoline today still at its all-time high for the for this time of year. It was at $4.32 on average when I checked earlier today. That's up more than $1.30 from before the war. Obviously, that is much higher here in California, where stations around L.A. are advertising well over $6 a gallon, but Desi tells us you can find it at Costco for just under
1: $6. Yeah, about $5.89.
0: Beautiful. And diesel on Tuesday clocked in at nearly $6.30 a gallon. That is more than $2.50 higher than before Trump's war. And that is what is going to cost you in the grocery store, in case you're wondering, as you see prices continue to rise under Donald Trump as we get closer and closer to this year's elections. And by the way, that's the good fossil fuel related news this week, unfortunately. If you think the cost of our fossil fuel addiction is bad now, just you wait, because Those costs do not even include the ones I was covering there, do not even include the health costs of what the Trump administration and its EPA decided to add to all of this on Monday. As the New York Times reported, the U.S. will no longer limit the planet warming pollution that power plants pump into the air while burning coal and gas, the administration announced on Monday. So no more limits at all on how much climate warming greenhouse gas emissions they can pump into the atmosphere, making both climate change and the health to human beings in this country and on this planet exponentially worse than it already is. The shift by the Environmental Protection Agency announced on Monday, as the time observes, completed the administration's erasure of the most consequential climate policies of President Joe Biden and Barack Obama. If the move survives expected legal challenges, it could also prevent future administrations from regulating greenhouse gas emissions from power plants. Desi Doyen, what's going on here? What does all of this actually mean to those of us just trying to survive and trying to help ensure that our kids and our grandkids are able to do the same? Is this as horrible as it appears to me?
1: Yes, I believe that it is. I mean, it is basically it's the next step in the Trump administration completely dismantling the very consequential climate policies of both President Biden and President Obama on behalf of the fossil fuel industry, oil, gas, and coal companies. So there were two rules basically that were announced on Monday. One was finalized. The other is proposed and will go through the process to be finalized later this year. The EPA took a two-pronged approach to getting rid of these greenhouse gas limits for power plants. First, it rescinded the Biden-era rule that required coal plants to eliminate nearly all of their planet-warming emissions by 2039 or shut down. The EPA, the Trump EPA, claimed that these regulations provide, quote, virtually no benefit. And then on
0: And by the way, there were ways, and they didn't have to do it till what, 2039, was it? There were ways for these plants, even coal plants, to try to reduce the emissions, even natural gas plants to use different types of gases that would not release these kind of emissions.
1: Clean hydrogen and stuff.
0: Yeah.
1: But that would cost them money for that compliance, which the Biden administration estimated to be about $19 billion total. Mm-hmm. But the Trump administration EPA, of course, completely disagreed with that and said, oh, no, that's going to cost $300 billion to the industry.
0: But disagreed or made stuff up, basically.
1: Yeah, made stuff up as closely. So, but the other half of that, the second on the proposed rule, the Trump EPA argued that greenhouse gases from power plants do not endanger human health or the environment. And therefore, the EPA just simply does not have the legal authority to regulate these emissions under the Clean Air Act.
0: And this has been a fight for years, right, of the Clean Air Act. Whether, because the Clean Air Act basically says, and correct me here if I'm wrong, Clean Air Act basically says if it is a pollutant in the air that harms the health, that endangers the health of human beings, then the EPA is allowed to regulate it. When they pass the law, they don't list every possible thing that the EPA might regulate. They just essentially say if it can harm the health of human beings, the EPA is allowed to regulate it under the Clean Air Act.
1: Right.
0: And it's a fight for years about that and whether carbon emissions and methane emissions, other greenhouse gases, whether those are actually dangerous or not. And out of the blue, now the Trump administration is saying, nope, those aren't harmful, therefore we don't need to regulate them, or we can't regulate them.
1: Right. That we can't. We're not allowed to. It's just simply outside the EPA authority. The endangerment finding is what it's specifically called, and that's the EPA's own scientific finding that, yes, indeed, climate change, greenhouse gas emissions are a danger to human health because of climate impacts, kind of obviously. And the Supreme Court, back in 2007, had a ruling that said if the EPA finds that climate change or emissions are a danger to human health, then it must regulate. There is not an option in there at all. But you're right. The Clean Air Act provides, it is open enough to provide for new things to be determined and decided without Congress having to spell each and every one of those out.
0: At least that's a theory, right? The Supreme Court has since
1: backed off on that.
0: Well,
1: obviously,
0: these are major questions. They invented this doctrine, the major questions doctrine. Well, we can regulate everything, but just not carbon.
1: Right.
0: That would be a major question. Congress has to ring in on that specifically. All right, continue.
1: Okay, so now power plants are the number two source of U.S. emissions, and vehicles are number one. The EPA already repealed the endangerment finding for cars and trucks, for emissions from cars and trucks. So what happened was on this one, there's a separate section of the Clean Air Act that deals with power plants. And so the EPA, the Trump EPA, went in and attacked the one that goes after power plants in this new proposal. Mm-hmm. So that's the second part of it. Now, of course, we have to point out that scientists say that the United States and all other nations must sharply cut our emissions to avoid the most devastating impacts of climate change. That is why this matters. Now, the second proposal, this is not the one that limits from existing coal plants and new gas-powered plants. That's how that's the emissions rules that were pulled back by the Trump EPA.
0: Gotcha.
1: So this second one is the proposal. That's the one that withdraws the endangerment finding for power plants, and it would block future administrations from attempting to set any emission regulations under the Clean Air Act. So it's not just for today. It's also trying to prevent it from happening in the future as well.
0: Let me ask, because I was trying to figure out how this administration, this EPA, can stop a future administration, a future EPA from acting on this. And essentially what they're saying is, this is not something that the Clean Air Act covers, therefore we can't cover it at all. Then a court challenge happens, and basically I think they're waiting for this to go to the Supreme Court.
1: Yeah, that seems to be the...
0: For the court to say, the Clean Air Act does not allow the regulation of carbon. If a new president or a new EPA or a new Congress wants to do something about it, they can pass a new law.
1: Right.
0: But unlike what we thought up until now, that the Clean Air Act would allow us to regulate pollutants in the air. No, when it comes to certain pollutants, those you got to go back to Congress for.
1: Right. Congress would basically, as I understand it, have to specifically say power plants have emissions and EPA is required to regulate them. So in the absence of that, then we have all of these shenanigans going through the courts.
0: Yep.
1: And of course, with the right wing supermajority on the U.S. Supreme Court, you know, and Justice Alito is heavily invested in the fossil fuel industry and does not recuse from those rulings.
0: Mm-hmm.
1: Yeah, that's where we get to, hey, it really does matter who is in Congress and who is the president, because they're the next stop for trying to address climate change.
0: Well, let me just jump in to say that when it comes to to what they're doing here, you had mentioned as that the Trump EPA had said that this would somehow save the industry $300 billion in costs. Well, in fact, and it would help, quote, unleash American energy. In fact, the rules targeted by Trump's EPA, the ones he's knocking down, in fact, could prevent an estimated 30,000 deaths, and they're not even considering that anymore in the costs of all of this. 30,000 deaths and $275 billion each year that they are in effect. Those are the costs of all of this that the administration decided is not as important as how much money the industry actually makes.
1: Right, because now the EPA has basically stopped estimating the public health benefits of reducing pollution when they do these cost-benefit analyses. Then basically, if you find no benefits to the public, then it's all costs to the industry, and that's how they justify it. The EPA has basically lied. It denies the impacts that greenhouse gases from power plants actually have on the public. And that's
0: because they're pretending there's no cost to anybody.
1: Exactly.
0: It doesn't hurt anybody.
1: Exactly.
0: It's all a hoax. It's all just like climate change. It's all just like Joe Biden won the 2020 election. It's all a hoax. We can just imagine anything we don't like away. It'll all be fine. And as we're all looking around this summer, during this summer of climate chaos, I think, I hope, I pray all of us know better. And that we will vote that way this November, but we'll see. Let's take a quick break, a little bit more on all of that in our Green News Report at the end of the hour. But we will return to elections, just in case you'd like to cast a vote in response to any of this. After midterm vote-by-mail voters appear to have dodged a bullet this week at the Supreme Court, even if it almost certainly is not the last bullet that we will have to dodge, I'm afraid, between now and November 3rd. That's straight ahead on the broadcast. I'm Brad Friedman. Don't touch that dial.
1: 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And thanks.

0: Welcome back. It's the Bradcast, Brad Friedman from bradblog.com. Yes, wait a minute, Mr. Postman. No, you don't get to undermine our elections. By the way, I mentioned before the break, Des, that it was voter registration day.
1: Yes.
0: As we go to air. But I was thinking, didn't we just have voter registration day just a few weeks ago?
1: No, what we had was the National Be a Poll Worker Day.
0: Ah, poll work, National Be a Poll Worker Day.
1: Yes, trying to encourage people to go out and help their local communities and be there. But, you know, when the good guys show up, it really helps to ensure a free and fair election.
0: Well, you know, like you always try to say on your Green News Report when it comes to Earth Day, really, every day is Be a Poll Worker Day and Voter Registration Day here on the Bradcast, it seems to me. Welcome back to it. Last Friday, we were still waiting on the U.S. Supreme Court to decide on whether Donald Trump had the power, the constitutional power, to order the U.S. Postal Service to decide essentially which voters could or could not vote by mail. A matter which is actually constitutionally left up to the states, not to the executive branch in any way, shape, or form. But with this U.S. Supreme Court, who knows what kind of things they might make up and pull out of their backsides. So last Friday, a major Florida county's mail-in ballot envelope design was almost rejected by the U.S. Postal Service, giving us an idea just what this rule could look like if it was deployed across the country. The county's mail ballot envelope design was almost rejected by the USPS for less than 0.02 of an inch. The mail ballot envelope design in Florida's Leon County, which includes the capital, the state capital of Tallahassee, used to be run by our friend, one of the greatest election officials in the nation, Ion Sancho. But the mail ballot that was designed there for use this year had placed the words "return service requested" 0.236 inches away from its election office's return address, when it, in fact, is supposed to be 0.25 inches. Not 0.236s, but 0.25 inches
1: under
0: this new rule promulgated by the post office at the order of Donald Trump earlier this year. This led the post office to reject that envelope on September 2nd, according to the Tallahassee Democrat. The county's supervisor of elections, Mark Early, called it, quote, ridiculous. After Early's office filed an appeal, the envelope design was eventually accepted as the state of Florida had apparently chosen or considered using this new rule that was created by the USPS at the order of Trump. But for whatever reason, in this case, Leon County was let off the hook, even though we're talking about less than 0.02 of an inch would have disqualified all of their ballots. Quote, after several requests to postal employees, Early told the paper on Friday last week, I was granted a temporary certification for my envelopes in case the rule goes into full effect. If the rule does not go into effect, he said, then my envelopes are completely fine. So either way, we are good to go this election, he said. The egregious rejection raises questions about how mail-in ballots would have been handled across the country had the high court not decided the way that they thankfully did late on Monday, as Trump's executive order faced legal challenges from multiple states and municipalities, including some led by Republicans as well as by voting rights organizations like the League of Women Voters. Quote, the chaos factor is the real problem, said Early last week. He had also joined the court challenges to all of this. He said, quote, I've had voters tell me I don't trust anything anymore, so I'm just not going to vote. And so I say the only way that your vote doesn't get counted is if you don't try and vote. If the county had not been granted a reprieve and had the U.S. Supremes not finally decided as they did on Monday night, Leon County would have been stuck as a statute requires ballots to be sent out to the county's voters by September 24, which is a deadline that is too soon to have created new envelopes. Early told the newspaper that, quote, these exact same envelopes have been used to mail tens of thousands of ballots to Leon County voters in the 2024 elections and in the 2026 primary elections without incident, he said. So that is the bullet that was dodged in thousands of counties across the country when the Supreme Court ruling came in on Monday night on the emergency shadow docket. It would have been absolute and utter chaos everywhere, even in the reddest of red states, as Florida has sort of become in recent years. We'll see how things go this year. But the Supreme Court ruled on Monday, thankfully, in a 7-2 opinion, they rejected Donald Trump's bid to restrict mail ballots for the midterm elections, capping a flurry of last-minute legal action with voting already underway for the midterms in several states, which have already sent out absentee ballots and have had many of them returned to be counted. The decision now allows states to continue sending out mail ballots under the same process that they have used for years and have accounted now for nearly a third of votes cast in recent years. As AP describes the Monday night ruling, it represents a stark defeat for Donald Trump on an issue that he consistently has emphasized as vital to ensuring election integrity, even though there is virtually no evidence of fraud with mail ballots. And, of course, even though he uses that very method himself to vote. In their unsigned decision on the shadow docket, the Supreme Court majority, 7-2 majority, wrote that the administration's push to implement the restrictions this year is likely to lose in court, though the brief emergency order did not detail its reasoning for that. If you have followed this case at all for the last several months as it's been moving forward, you probably know the reason that it was likely to fail, which is because the U.S. Constitution is very clear that it is up to the states to decide how these laws work when it comes to elections. It's up to the states and occasionally to Congress if they choose to ring in. It is decidedly not up to the post office or to the president of the United States. Two justices on Monday, can you guess which ones, publicly dissented? That would be good old Sam Alito and good old Clarence Thomas, who I suspect will announce their retirements before the end of the year. Mark that down. Anyway, both Sam and Clarence, they would have allowed this massive chaos to be unleashed in all 50 states if it was up to them, less than 50 days before an election and just days before all 50 states must send out absentee ballots to oversee and military voters under federal law. They didn't care. They were cool with it, even if the post office might have rejected millions of ballots from being sent out at all. You know, for reasons like the return service requested stamp was 0.236 inches away from the election office's return address when it's supposed to be a quarter of an inch. Or if the post office found even one address not to have been on the list of absentee voters that was supposed to have been, under this rule, sent, submitted by each state in advance to the post office, according to their final rule, that they would have been allowed to reject the entire batch of ballots, even tens of thousands of them that were brought in at once, if they found one single discrepancy. So that was what the evil Sam Alito and Clarence Thomas wanted to allow in this year's elections, with voting already underway. That, even though both Alito and Thomas pretend to be constitutional conservatives,
2: originalists who go strictly by only what the Constitution says, what the text of its exact words say. And even though the Constitution could not be any clearer that it is the states, not the president or his executive branch, his agencies, much less independent, supposedly independent ones like the USPS, you know, he wanted them to be able to create their own rules for elections. When it is up to the states to do that, unless Congress adopts a law that takes precedent over something that a state has passed. An executive order from the president is not a law adopted by Congress. And legitimate constitutional conservatives, of course, know that. And they would have, had they been legitimate conservatives, they would have voted against this scheme purely on those grounds, much less the utter chaos for voters and election officials alike that would have been caused by this rule had it been allowed to go into effect for mail-in ballots. That is why every court that has looked at this previously, including now the Supreme Court, has rejected Trump's scheme, which is meant clearly to undermine this year's elections as he looks almost certain to see his party go down to a crushing defeat. So as long as the playing field stays close to even anyway, which it already isn't, by the way, thanks to Trump's earlier orders to Republican states to rewrite their U.S. House map districts in the middle of an election, an unprecedented move that, do not forget, the same right-wingers on the high court, all of the right-wingers that time, I believe, the same right-wingers on the high court did allow to happen earlier this year. But this is why every court who has looked at it has rejected it. And Trump is scared to death at this point, as well he should be, as is his party, scared to death. So they want to do anything but have a level playing field this November. Alito wrote in his dissent that the Postal Service, quote, has broad authority to regulate the mail, unquote, and likely does have the power to enforce Trump's restrictions. Really, Sam, do they? The Postal Service has a broad authority to simply decide which mail it wants to deliver and which ones it doesn't? Maybe I miss that in the Constitution or the U.S. Code. An explosive device? Yeah, that they don't have to deliver. Otherwise, the law has been clear for centuries. The Postal Service is to deliver the mail. It is not to decide what can be delivered and who it will be delivered to. That's not conservatism, Sam and Clarence. That's just, you know, sort of tyranny at that point. Justice Brett Kavanaugh, meanwhile, he agreed that the restriction should not go into effect for the midterms, but he indicated he might rule in favor of the Trump administration if the issue comes back to the court at a later time, for maybe before the 2028 presidential elections. He's just there to help. The administration's efforts had the potential to be especially disruptive in states that send out ballots entirely by mail. Washington's Secretary of State, Steve Hobbs, a Democrat, said the decision means work, quote, to carry out a safe, secure, and accurate election can continue without having to upend our election processes to meet unrealistic ballot mail requirements. In Arizona, another largely vote-by-mail state, Democratic Secretary of State Adrian Fontes said, quote, it is crucial for us to continue rejecting the notion that access and security are mutually exclusive when it comes to running strong elections. This in response to Trump's laughable claim that all of this was only about preventing massive fraud, despite their inability in all of these court cases to actually demonstrate any evidence of that massive fraud in their legal filings. As AP notes, a report by Brookings Institution published in 2025 found that mail voting fraud occurred in only about 4 cases out of every 10 million ballots cast. California Secretary of State Shirley Weber, where we also out here vote almost entirely by mail these days,
0: welcome the decision and statement late last night, noting, quote, the uncertainty is behind us. Now let the people vote. Voters will be able to cast their ballots without uncertainty, she said, without hesitation, without fear that their voices will be questioned or their ballots rejected. California Attorney General Rob Bonta, who led the court effort by the 23 states and D.C., called the decision, quote, a victory for our democracy and a powerful affirmation of the rule of law. He said, we will remain vigilant in safeguarding our elections, and we urge every eligible voter to make their voice heard. California Governor Gavin Newsom said, quote, Trump's attacks on democracy these last 20 months have been nothing short of un-American. Finally, 50 days out, and the American people have certainty when it comes to our country's electoral process. Certainty may be an overstatement.
1: Yeah, a little bit better about the vote by mail, but I think it's clear that election officials are going to have to do a major voter education campaign to make sure that folks are not confused and that they understand what their actual options are.
0: The Utah Lieutenant Governor, Deirdre Henderson, a Republican, by the way, serving as the state's chief election official there, in a state that also votes now almost entirely by mail, said on social media that the Supreme Court's decision means, quote, Utahns can have confidence that the 2020 election will proceed as normal. Well, we will hope that she is right. Now, Donald Trump, on the other hand, he was none too happy, as you might have imagined, on Tuesday morning. He took to his failing social media site to publish a long screed in which he attacked his own Supreme Court nominees, even though they have repeatedly found in his favor on one ridiculous claim after another, including the imaginary presidential immunity clause that doesn't exist anywhere in the Constitution, but is arguably right now keeping him out of jail. And his buddies on the court, you know, just dreamt that up to allow him, is seemingly unstoppable lawbreaking that is going on right now from the Oval Office since returning to power, not to mention allowing the dismissal of the federal cases against him for trying to steal the 2020 election and successfully stealing thousands of pages of top secret national security documents when he left office after his first term. And oh, yeah, they allowed him to run for president at all in 2024, despite violating the Constitution's 14th Amendment bar against the election of insurrectionists for public office. So he was none too happy at all. He put out a 500-word screed in which he said the Supreme Court has let our country down. Certain justices are petrified of these crazed and depraved Democrats, are totally unable to show the courage necessary to save America. Actually, he said to save our America. The court's inability and unwillingness to do the right thing for our country will go down in a very negative way, he said, in the annals of history. This Supreme Court is bullied and cajoled by the radical left into making decisions that have set back America at least 100 years. It is a court that will go down, he said, as having rendered some of the most destructive, hurtful, and damaging decisions in our country's history. And yes, on that part, we agree. Anyway, before this ruling came down last night, I mentioned on yesterday's show a recent story from the Washington Post about the barrage of election-related cases now in both state and federal courts, especially since 2000's Bush v. Gore, with cases particularly in the Trump era, as you might have guessed, now having at least tripled. Well, that story in the Washington Post, also written before the court's Monday night ruling on the emergency shadow docket regarding mail-in ballots, they quoted a friend of the show, Justin Levitt, a Loyola Law School election law professor, former deputy assistant attorney general in the civil rights division in the voting section there, and a senior policy advisor for democracy and voting rights under President Biden.
2: So Justin had joined us on the show just a couple of weeks ago, I think it was, to discuss an earlier ruling from the court in this same case when they had, for procedural reasons at the time, granted a short-term victory to Trump. And Justin predicted on the show at the time that voters were going to be just fine in this case. He suggested that the Supremes would eventually do the right thing, at least in this matter, and that that was little more than a procedural hiccup. And he was right, as we saw it as well at the time. But as the Post reported more recently, Levitt said that in the face of our now ever-shifting election rules, voters should remember three simple guidelines. He said, get voting information from local election officials. In other words, not from the President of the United States, not from Twitter, arguably not even from me.
1: And certainly not from TikTok.
2: Double-check your voter registration, he said. Also an excellent idea, as it is voter registration day today.
1: And check it frequently.
2: Well, don't assume that you are still registered. There's a lot of funny business going on this year. You can protect against it. You can do that now. Check with your county website or your state website to make sure you are registered where you think you are registered. And, of course, Levitt advised make a plan to vote. So far, Levitt said, the rules have not changed dramatically, despite all the litigation, telling the paper, quote, the airplane ride is real bumpy, he said, but it's landing as scheduled at the promised time at the promised airport. Well, okay, so far anyway, he is right. All good advice, and it gave me at least a bit of comfort about what we're all up against in this year's elections. But I would suggest it is too early to, you know, sort of put your tables up and your seats into the upright position to prepare for landing just yet. Even with that good ruling on Monday night from the court, there is going to continue to be turbulence ahead between now and November 3. And I haven't even yet discussed in any detail the concerns that also await between November 3rd and January 3rd when the new Congress will be seated. But we'll get to that soon enough. So we got to get over this piece of turbulence first. But more is almost certain to come as Trump and his Republican henchmen continue to try and steal this year's elections from the voters. Trump's buffoonish FBI director Kash Patel was on Capitol Hill on Tuesday testifying in the U.S. Senate. He was asked repeatedly about the election. When he was asked repeatedly, he refused to say whether Bureau personnel would be sent out to polling stations in November. He just wouldn't say. When he was asked by Senator Peter Welch, Democrat of Vermont, to pledge that he would not interfere with, quote, the will of the American people when they go to the polls, Patel responded, quote, I pledge unequivocally that I will not participate in your charade of lies. Jesus, is he an idiot. So, yeah, this is what we're going to be dealing with between now and November 3rd. A good news decision from the court this week. But this plane ain't even close to the airport for landing yet. Stay buckled up until it comes to a complete halt inside of Congress on January 3rd. But first stop, November 3rd. Desi Doyen and the Green News Report is next. I'm Brad Friedman. Don't touch that dial.

0: For those who are wondering, it has finally cooled down out here a little bit in Los Angeles.
1: Thank God.
0: But I have a feeling summer ain't over yet.
1: No.
0: Also not over, Desi Doyen and our latest Green News Report.
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3: Trump EPA repeals carbon pollution limits on all coal and gas power plants.
4: The average for diesel has reached $6 for the first time ever. 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
3: Oil and gas prices spike again as Iran conflict widens. Plus,
5: it's no surprise, and we will continue to see records broken until we start moving away rapidly from fossil fuel burning.
3: August 2026 was the hottest month ever recorded on planet Earth.
0: Yeah, we noticed. All of those stories and more straight ahead from BradBlog.com. I'm Brad Friedman.
3: And I'm Desi Doyen.
0: Stand by for 6 minutes of independent green news, politics, analysis, and snarky comment.
6: Our actions result in savings into the trillions of dollars.
0: That's a lie, EPA Administrator Lee Zeldin, but it will cost about 30,000 lives a year. Nice work. This is your Green News Report. Okay, Desi Doyen, grim news from the Trump administration this week. It's bad enough as is without the EPA administrator out there just lying about it.
3: Yes, that's true. The Trump Environmental Protection Agency on Monday formally repealed Biden-era rules limiting planet-warming greenhouse gas emissions from power plants fueled by coal and natural gas. The new rule could also prevent future administrations from regulating power plant emissions by asserting that the EPA lacks the legal authority to do so. Fossil-fueled power plants are the second largest source of CO2 emissions and other greenhouse gases in the United States. Vehicles are the top source, and earlier this year, the Trump EPA rescinded emissions limits for vehicles. The Trump EPA justified the rollbacks by focusing only on cutting costs for industry while omitting benefits for Americans. The EPA's own scientific data shows that the power plant rules would have saved billions of dollars every year in public health costs and tens of thousands of premature deaths from pollution, not to mention reducing the emissions that drive man-made climate change, which is causing hundreds of billions of dollars in damages every year from extreme heat, drought, wildfires, storms, and floods. Trump's EPA is ignoring the law, according to the Environmental Defense Fund's Vicki Patton on PBS NewsHour.
2: The law is clear that EPA has a responsibility to protect the American people from dangerous pollution, and every American deserves these protections.
0: Is there anything that the Environmental Protection Agency is actually protecting us from in the environment anymore?
3: No, apparently not. Environmental groups have vowed to sue to block the repeal.
0: Go get them.
3: The Trump EPA late last week also moved to weaken environmental rules for data centers to allow unfettered construction, including installing polluting fossil-fueled power plants to power them.
0: Because, of course, they did.
3: A separate new rule could make it harder for the public to learn about and stop proposed data centers in their communities. A new study projects that air pollution from data centers alone could increase public health costs by more than $20 billion a year by 2028. In science, August 2026 was the hottest August ever recorded globally and the all-time hottest month ever recorded on planet Earth, tied with July 2023. That's according to both NOAA and Copernicus, Europe's climate service.
0: Right, so by all means, let's do away with any restrictions on emissions at power plants or from cars.
3: The coming supersized El Nino is amplifying climate impact, giving us a glimpse of the warming we'll experience in coming decades, according to Dr. Michael Mann on BBC News. But, he says, humanity can mitigate those impacts if we try.
5: The obstacles aren't physical. They're not technological. We've got the technology, the clean energy technology to do it.

0: will hit a new record high, raising costs throughout the broader economy. Over the weekend, Donald Trump blamed Ukraine and its strikes on Russian oil refineries rather than his Iran war for raising energy costs across the planet.
1: Yeah, that was it. It's Ukraine's fault. For much more on all of these stories and the ones we couldn't get to today, check out our website at greennews.bradblog.com. I'm Brad Friedman.
0: And I'm Desi Doyen.
1: And this has been your Green News Report.

Again. Dolly Parton still saving the day. Thank you very much, Desi Doyen. Thanks to all of you for spending a portion of your day or night with us. 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I'm bradcast@bradblog.com. And on the social medias, you'll find me at TheBradBlog. See you there. Until we see you here next time, I'm Brad Friedman. Good luck, world.

0: From New York, this is Democracy Now!
1: We discovered that Donald Trump Jr.'s wedding was secretly funded by a Russian oligarch close to Vladimir Putin. This oligarch rented out a private island in the Bahamas for it for multiple nights. It was really an ultra-luxury affair. We're talking about hundreds of thousands of dollars in expenses, all in secret.
0: A bombshell report by ProPublica about a Russian oligarch bankrolling Donald Trump Jr.'s wedding has sparked calls for federal investigations. We'll speak to the reporter, Joshua Kaplan. Then the Elimination Project, the Israeli human rights group at Salem, has accused Israel of dramatically escalating its assault on all aspects of Palestinian life in the occupied West Bank.
2: These are all parts of a system with one aim: to ensure Jewish supremacy and eliminate the Palestinian collective.
0: Then to Iran, as Amnesty International reiterates its call for a ceasefire in the U.S.-Iran war. Amnesty has accused Iranian authorities of committing crimes against humanity during their bloody suppression of the 2022 Woman Life Freedom Uprising.
3: The evidence leaves no doubt the Iranian authorities committed crimes against humanity. In Iran, those responsible remain in power, while survivors and families seeking justice are persecuted.
0: The Iran protests began after 22-year-old Mahsa Amini died in the custody of Iran's morality police 4 years ago today. All that and more coming up. Welcome to Democracy Now!, democracynow.org, The War and Peace Report. I'm Amy Goodman. The U.S. House of Representatives voted to end the war in Iran for a third time, with 7 Republicans backing the resolution. This comes as the nonpartisan Congressional Budget Office estimates the U.S.-Israeli war on Iran has cost the Pentagon $38.1 billion from the outbreak of the war in February through August 1st. That's an average of $246 million per day over 5 months. The CBO reports the war could cost another $2 to $3 billion for each additional

0: final month of fighting. The CBO also warned the war has used up as much as two-thirds of the U.S. missile defense interceptors since June 2025. It would take at least 5 years to replace these interceptors. The CBO also expects the war to add 0.5 percentage point to annual inflation by the first quarter of next year. Meanwhile, a separate report by the Pentagon's Inspector General details how Iranian strikes have damaged or destroyed hundreds of buildings and other structures at U.S. military bases across the Middle East, causing about $184 million worth of damage. New photos obtained by CBS News reveal heavy damage of buildings and vehicles at multiple U.S. positions across the Middle East from Iranian missile and drone strikes. The images were sent anonymously to CBS News by active service members. One deployed service member told CBS News, quote, "This is major damage to our bases that hasn't been communicated to the American public. We're standing there with our eyes closed, getting punched in the face," unquote. Saudi Arabia says it destroyed a Houthi drone south of Mecca before it entered prohibited airspace. Houthi officials deny targeting Mecca. It comes as the Houthis claimed responsibility for using dozens of ballistic missiles and drones against a Saudi airbase in the south of the country on Monday. Air raid sirens were activated in six governorates, including Jeddah, on Tuesday. In addition to long-range missiles and drones, there's now growing evidence that the Houthis are using artificial intelligence to attack shipping traffic in the Red Sea. The Houthis declared a maritime blockade on Saudi Arabia back in July and captured the port city of Mocha last week, as well as islands near Bab al-Mandab Strait. The Houthis claim they're retaliating against Saudi strikes on Yemen. The UN warns of a humanitarian crisis with 100,000 Yemenis already displaced. This is a Yemeni woman who was forced to flee her home.
1: "We fled from the war and took nothing with us. We didn't even bring the children's clothes. We have no flour and no clothes for the children. We came to Aden and arrived today. After 3 days of walking, we made it today. The children are hungry. We have no food and it's been 3 days. They are hungry."
0: Republican Congressmember Thomas Massie of Kentucky introduced articles of impeachment against Defense Secretary Pete Hegseth Tuesday, accusing him of illegally starting and continuing the Iran war, defying Congress and causing needless civilian casualties. The House will have to act on Massie's proposal by tomorrow. This is Congressmember Massie on the floor of the House.
2: "Wherefore, Secretary of Defense Peter Hegseth, by such conduct, has demonstrated that he will remain a threat to the Constitution if allowed to remain in office, and has acted in a manner grossly incompatible with his duties and the rule of law. Peter Brian Hegseth thus warrants impeachment and trial, removal from office, and disqualification to hold and enjoy any office of honor, trust, or profit under the United States."
0: The Trump administration acknowledged for the first time the U.S. Space Force has deployed weapons in orbit. China warned against an arms race in space, with a foreign ministry spokesperson saying, quote, "We urge the U.S. side to stop expanding its military capabilities and preparing for war in outer space," unquote. The Kremlin spokesperson Dmitry Peskov urged, quote, "that space must be free of any weapon," unquote. The Trump administration approved a $2.8 billion package selling 2,000-pound bombs to Israel. The sale includes 40,000 bombs made up of 20,000 MK-84s and 20,000 BLU-117s. The sale is funded by Foreign Military Financing, a program in which the U.S. gives Israel taxpayer money that Israel then spends on U.S.-made weapons. Human rights groups and governments around the world have condemned Israel for dropping the 2,000-pound bombs in densely populated civilian areas in Gaza. In Gaza, a building housing 100 people suddenly collapsed this morning, killing at least 20 people, including women and children. The building was reportedly unstable due to damage from Israeli strikes. Dozens more are trapped in the rubble as the death toll is expected to rise. This comes as Israeli airstrikes killed at least 5 Palestinians, including 2 children and a Hamas armed commander on Tuesday, according to Palestinian health officials. This is the brother of a Palestinian man who was killed in an Israeli airstrike.
3: The killing, arrogance, and brutality against children and innocent people is still ongoing. This enemy, which has no regard for humanity, international conscience, children or women, continues killing. We are here appealing to the entire world. We appeal to the United States, the sponsor, and we appeal to the mediators. We hold them responsible for what is happening to the Palestinian people.
0: Meanwhile, the United Nations sounding the alarm about possible war crimes committed by Israel as hundreds of bodies have been recovered from the rubble of buildings destroyed by Israeli strikes in Gaza. According to the UN, the remains of entire families, many of them children, are being unearthed from sites. This is the head of the Office of the United Nations High Commissioner for Human Rights in Palestine.
4: It is estimated that at least 8,000 bodies remain buried under the rubble across the Gaza Strip. Palestinian civil defense teams have recovered over 800 bodies since the announcement of a ceasefire in October 2025, despite severe shortages of equipment, fuel, and personnel. At this pace, completing the recovery of the remaining bodies will take at least 10 more years. Even longer when accounting for the time needed to identify bodies, if ever possible.
0: Vermont's independent Senator Bernie Sanders and former Trump advisor and far-right strategist Steve Bannon shared the stage at a conference dubbed the Pro-Human Assembly in Washington, D.C. Tuesday, denouncing tech oligarchs and calling for AI regulations. This is Senator Sanders.
5: Despite living in a so-called democracy, the public has had virtually no input into the AI revolution that is transforming the world in which they live. Congress, under both Democratic and Republican control, have been asleep at the wheel, and we now have a president whose ignorance regarding this issue is truly embarrassing.
0: In related news, in New Jersey, cleanup is underway after some 5,000 gallons of diesel fuel spilled from a storage tank at the Equinix Data Center in Secaucus and flowed into a creek near the Hackensack River. This comes as activists continue to warn of the catastrophic environmental impacts of unregulated AI data centers nationwide. Trump's Board of Trustees voted Tuesday to immediately close the John F. Kennedy Center for the Performing Arts, citing dire financial shortages and the need for renovations. The decision came just hours after a federal judge again blocked the board's latest effort to inscribe President Trump's name into the building's marble edifice without approval from Congress. Just after the ruling, President Trump called into the Kennedy Center's Board of Trustees meeting and yelled at Democratic Congress member Joyce Beatty, who serves as a trustee. Beatty is an Ohio Democrat who spearheaded the campaign to block efforts to memorialize Trump at the John F. Kennedy Center for the Arts. Trump reportedly referred to Beatty as incompetent, to which she responded, quote, "You're holding up the whole country," unquote. An unnamed board member described Trump's phone call as, quote, "effing crazy," to CNN. Just a few days ago, the Trump-aligned board had claimed the Kennedy Center was on the brink of bankruptcy and fiscal collapse. And last month, Justice Department lawyers suggested the Trump administration could demolish the Kennedy Center unless the government is allowed to follow through with its plans for the site. A review by Bloomberg of President Trump's financial disclosures finds he made nearly 28,700 stock trades in 17 months, more than all of Congress combined. This comes despite President Trump's backing of a House bill that would ban Congress members, their spouses, and dependent children from trading individual stocks. The bill, sponsored by Republican Congress member Ana Paulina Luna, would exempt the president. In a Senate hearing Tuesday, FBI Director Kash Patel suggested he might be willing to send federal agents to polling places during the midterm elections. He made the admission during a contentious exchange with Vermont's Democratic Senator Peter Welch.
6: I thought you weren't going to be sending people to the polls.
7: When did you hear that? It's just another
6: lie. When you
7: lie.
6: Answered Mr. Blumenthal.
7: Nope.
6: So you are sending,
7: We have election crisis coordinators manned at all 56 field offices.
6: All right.
7: Election integrity is of paramount importance. This FBI is not going to shy away effort.
0: In Pennsylvania, health officials have reported a fourth measles death. All four deaths have occurred just in the last month. 2026 is now on record as the deadliest year for measles in the U.S. since the virus was declared eliminated in 2000. Pennsylvania had not had a measles-related death in at least 35 years. The deaths include an 18-year-old teenager and a 40-year-old woman, both whom were unvaccinated, as well as a 6-week-old baby and a newborn who died shortly after birth. And singer-songwriter Ed Sheeran is facing growing backlash after removing Grammy-winning musician Macklemore from Sheeran's U.S. tour. Sheeran caved into demands to drop Macklemore after New England Patriots owner Robert Kraft organized a boycott among stadium owners over the rapper's advocacy for Palestine. Kraft reportedly told Sheeran the tour would be canceled unless Macklemore was dropped. Hours after Sheeran said he would not publicly speak up over Israel's war on Gaza, four of his supporting musical acts announced they're leaving the tour. Among them, Phineas, the brother of pop star Billie Eilish, who said on Instagram, quote, "Artists must not be silenced when they speak up for the oppressed. I stand with Palestine and its people," unquote. The Irish folk band Beoga, Sheeran's backing band, and Irish musician Aaron Rowe dropped out as well. Rowe said in a social media post, quote, "As Irish people, we know all too well about genocide, forced famine, and violent occupation. I cannot stand by and allow billionaires to use their position of power to silence the rightful voices of those who speak up against Israeli genocide and who highlight the savage murder of children," unquote. And those are some of the headlines. This is Democracy Now!, democracynow.org, the War and Peace Report. I'm Amy Goodman.
8: And I'm Anjali Kamath. Welcome to all of our listeners and viewers across the country and around the world. Congressional Democrats have opened an investigation after ProPublica revealed that a Russian oligarch close to Vladimir Putin bankrolled part of Donald Trump Jr.'s Bahamas wedding in May. ProPublica revealed Omar Kremlev paid hundreds of thousands of dollars in wedding expenses, including the rental of a private island. Kremlev also attended the intimate wedding. Other attendees included Trump Jr.'s sister Ivanka, his brother-in-law Jared Kushner, and his brother Eric Trump. The president did not attend. Altogether, the guest list numbered around 50. Omar Kremlev, who is seen in photos at the wedding, is the president of the International Boxing Association. Just weeks before the wedding, Putin awarded him the Order of Friendship. Donald Trump Jr. and his newly wed wife, Bettina Anderson, confirmed ProPublica's findings, writing on social media, quote, "Our dear friend Omar very generously hosted two incredible nights of celebrations for us. It's unfortunate that something so personal and happy can be recast as something political or sinister simply because of who someone is or where they come from."
0: Democratic Congressmember Robert Garcia, the top Democrat on the House Oversight Committee, said the bankrolling of the wedding raises, quote, "serious national security and public corruption concerns," unquote. And this is Democratic Senator Chris Murphy of Connecticut speaking on the Senate floor.
9: "Never before has a foreign enemy of the United States paid for the family wedding of the president. Why? Because it is naked corruption in plain view. It is as close to treason as you get, accepting lavish gifts, millions of dollars in gifts perhaps, from the enemy of this nation.
8: On Tuesday, Attorney General Todd Blanche, who is Trump's former personal lawyer, was asked if the Justice Department will probe the funding of the wedding.
10: The president doesn't know who this person is. I think other members of the family don't know who this person is. The president's son has said that he's a very close friend and that he accepted a gift in the weekend of his wedding. When you say, am I investigating what? And when you say, this person is a friend of Putin, I don't even know if that's true or not.
0: And in a statement, President Trump said, quote, I have no idea who Umar is, never heard of him. He didn't pay for Don and Bettina's wedding, which took place at a totally different location on a different day from the wedding. It was an after party given in their honor, not a big deal. I was not present at the party, Trump said. We're joined now by Joshua Kaplan, Pulitzer Prize winning reporter for ProPublica. He co-authored the expose, Donald Trump Jr.'s Bahamas Wedding Was Secretly Bankrolled by Russian Oligarch Close to Putin. Joshua, thanks for joining us. Why don't we start off by you just explaining who is Umar Kremlev?
11: So I think the most important thing to understand about Kremlev is the level of his connection with the Russian government. Right before the wedding, he wasn't just making sure his suit still fits. He was reportedly traveling in China as part of Putin's delegation there. As you said, a month earlier, he got the latest in a series of state honors that he's received from Putin after Russia invaded Ukraine. The Ukrainian government sanctioned Kremlev personally. And that government connection is a through line throughout Kremlev's entire life story. He was an obscure figure with a criminal record and a different name. He changed his name, and over the course of his, the government has given him assets and taken other actions that have turned him into a very wealthy magnate, a dominant figure in the sports betting world in Russia. It's impossible to understand him and his story without talking about and thinking about his connection with Putin and Putin's inner circle.
8: And Josh, how exactly did he meet Don Jr.? I mean, this is a guy who used to be part of a right-wing biker gang in Russia.
11: Yeah, I mean, it's an excellent question. It's not something we fully understand yet. I mean, the strangest thing about this is that Don Jr. met this guy only very recently. Kremlev's office told us that they met a couple of years ago. Don Jr. said they met through a mutual friend in the hunting world and quickly hit it off because they both love boxing and the outdoors. But how things got to this point where Umar is not only attending this very intimate wedding but also paying for it is very much a mystery.
0: And President Trump trying to make a distinction between paying for the actual wedding. It was very small. It was like 50 people, right?
11: Yes.
0: 10 of them were part of this Russian party, 20% of the party. So there was a wedding and then the celebrations, the fireworks.
11: Yeah, I mean, so I think it's a mistake to get bogged down in this distinction. Really what we're talking about is a reception. The, you know, quote unquote after party the president's referring to is where they had their first dance and, ate wedding cake. The ceremony itself was just family. The oligarch did not attend that. The rest of this lavish wedding weekend was attended by Umar and this Russian entourage and paid for by Kremlev.
8: And there were 10 people in the Russian entourage at a wedding of 50 people.
11: That's about right, yeah.
8: And, I mean, Don Jr.'s wealth is put at about $300 million. Did he need anybody to pay for the wedding? What do we know about why Umar paid for this wedding?
11: It's, you know, I mean, the basic fact we have is that a member of Putin's circle is financially supporting the president's son. As soon as we get to why, I mean, we start to have all these really weird questions come up. Junior is rich. It seems like he could have afforded this himself. That doesn't mean he has $300 million, you know, in his checking account, of course, but still, this is objectively, it's very strange. And, you know, the other big question that we don't know is what's Kremlev's motive here? I mean, he's spent a lot of money seemingly successfully cultivating a relationship with the son of the president, and we have no idea why.
0: And now the other son, one of the other sons, Trump Jr.'s brother, Eric, when you asked, put in a request for Eric's response, who was at the wedding, he said this about Kremlev, quote, Eric has absolutely no clue who this person is, nor has never heard his name. We're talking about a wedding party that went over days, and there were only 50 people there all together. It's like he didn't get his brother's memo, because his brother and his brother's new wife, they have admitted.
11: Yeah, I mean, and this was, I mean, this was a very small wedding. I mean, Don has repeatedly said that it was just family and some, quote, really close friends. I mean, frankly, there were some longtime friends of his that were understandably disappointed that they didn't make the cut. And then you have Umar, this big guy, shaved head, who not only met Don Jr. very recently, but also only speaks limited English. And this large crew of Russians he came with. I mean, it was apparently, we talked to people there, and it was quite the scene. It was intimate setting, Palm Beach socialites, Jared Kushner, and then this large group that no one knew who sometimes stood off by themselves speaking Russian.
8: What do we know about possible future cooperation between Don Jr. and Umar Kremlev?
11: Not much. I mean, there is a press release that, so the only instance that we actually know about, besides what they talked, just the kind of vague story in their statements of them having a relationship before this, was last year. In September, this boxing organization that Kremlev runs hosted a panel discussion in Istanbul about boxing. And the panelists were Manny Pacquiao, Muhammad Ali's daughter, and then Donald Trump Jr. I mean, people who went were a little confused of why is Don Jr. here talking about sports with you know, legends of the boxing world. After that event, Umar's organization had a press release where they said, you know, this alliance will not remain symbolic, more joint initiatives will follow. What does that mean? We don't know. We asked both Kremlev and Don Jr., neither of them said.
0: So you've done several pieces on this. Now the House Oversight Committee, Congressmember Garcia, is calling for a federal investigation. What would this look like as you have the House Speaker, Johnson, desperately trying to recess Congress until after the elections?
11: I mean, I think realistically, this House investigation means nothing right now, except there was a document preservation request in these letters. So Don Jr. is under legal notice to keep all of his records related to this relationship. If the Democrats retake the House in the fall, we could be talking about something very different next year if Congress continues to be interested in looking into this.
0: Joshua Kaplan, I want to thank you for being with us, Pulitzer Prize-winning reporter for ProPublica. We'll link to your pieces. The latest, Donald Trump Jr.'s Bahamas wedding was secretly bankrolled by Russian oligarch close to Putin. Coming up, the Elimination Project. The Israeli human rights group B'Tselem has accused Israel of dramatically escalating its assault on all aspects of Palestinian life in the occupied West Bank. Stay with us. Oh.

0: Kama, Greed, by the Palestinian oud musician Huda Asfour, performing in our Democracy Now! Studio. This is Democracy Now!, democracynow.org, The War and Peace Report. I'm Amy Goodman with Anjali Kamat.
1: A major new report by the Israeli human rights group B'Tselem, titled The Elimination Project, accuses Israel of systematically dismantling the conditions that allow Palestinians in the occupied West Bank to function as a community. The report says Israel is, quote, dramatically intensifying its attacks on every aspect of Palestinian life in the West Bank, including, quote, the ability to get to work, take children to school or university, receive medical treatment or municipal services, meet family and friends, cultivate land, or go on vacation, routine activities that make up human life. This is B'Tselem Executive Director Yuli Novak in a video that accompanied the report.
2: Israel is dismantling the basic conditions needed for collective Palestinian existence in the West Bank. Our new report, The Elimination Project, shows how this mechanism works and how over the past 3 years, it has become more lethal, violent, and explicit. Come with us to the West Bank to see for yourself. The Elimination Project in the West Bank operates through 5 domains of action that work together and reinforce each other. Killing, violence, intimidation, movement restrictions, economic strangulation, social and political destruction, ethnic cleansing, and territorial takeover, these are all parts of a system with one aim: to ensure Jewish supremacy and eliminate the Palestinian collective.
0: That's part of a video accompanying the new B'Tselem report, The Elimination Project, Israel's systematic dismantling of Palestinian collective life in the West Bank. Leading celebrities have joined B'Tselem in calling for the international community to intervene on behalf of Palestinians. This video features Cynthia Nixon, Susan Sarandon, Michael Stipe, and the Emmy Award-winning Hannah Einbinder speaking alongside B'Tselem researchers.
3: Israel is carrying out a campaign to eliminate Palestinian collective existence in the West Bank.
4: It is happening right now.
5: Another violent attack.
3: Another killing.
6: Another home demolished.
5: Another home set on fire.
4: Another community displaced from its land.
6: Another checkpoint blocking the way.
7: Another olive grove destroyed.
6: What is happening in the West Bank is not a series of isolated events.
4: When you pay attention and connect the dots, the picture is clear.
8: They are all part of a single political project.
6: U.S. taxpayer dollars are funding these crimes.
9: This project is rooted in an apartheid system that has been in place for generations.
3: Since October 2023, it has accelerated dramatically.
10: Its implementation is more violent and more unrestrained.
4: The international community must end the impunity that allows it to continue.
5: The world must act to stop Israel's elimination project in the West Bank.
1: Since October 7th, 2023, at least 1,107 Palestinians have been killed by Israel in the occupied West Bank. Over the weekend, an Israeli soldier shot a Palestinian man in the leg during a confrontation between Israeli settlers and Palestinian villagers in the West Bank town of Fakua.
0: Well, for more, we're joined by two guests. In Tel Aviv, Uri Gavati is with us, B'Tselem Director of International Relations. He's a former Israeli soldier who served as a tank commander primarily in the West Bank from 2010 to 2013. And in the occupied West Bank, we're joined by Mohammed Shaban, a Palestinian farmer from Halhul, just north of Hebron. We welcome you both to Democracy Now! Uri, let's begin with you on the breadth of this report. Talk about what you're calling the Elimination Project and what's happening right now in the West Bank.
11: Thank you for having me. For too long, Israel's policies in the West Bank have been kind of treated or looked at as isolated events, right? So the violence of settler militias, the home demolitions, military raids, and so forth. When we look at Israel's policies in the West Bank together and truly examine them, we actually find that there is one very coherent logic behind all of them, and this is the logic of elimination of Palestinian collective life in the West Bank. This logic operates through 5 mechanisms that we identified: violence and intimidation, movement restrictions, ethnic cleansing and territorial takeover, economic strangulation, and social and political destruction. Through all of these mechanisms that work together simultaneously
12: and also reinforce one another, Israel is systematically dismantling the ability of Palestinians to live as a collective in that land. It, as you mentioned in your introduction, it creates a situation that Palestinian life are just almost inviable. Starts from your home, your way to work, your way to school, your ability to visit your family, your ability to raise your olive grove, and so forth. Simultaneously to all of that, Israel is also entrenching its own takeover of that land, and also moving its own people, and expanding the settlements, the outposts, the farms, and so forth, to take over the space that Palestinian lives are becoming more and more inviable in.
1: But Ori, this project of settler colonialism, dispossession, settlement, it's not new. Talk about how in the report you connect what's happening in the West Bank to the ongoing genocide in Gaza, and what has happened in the West Bank, this escalation since 2023.
12: Yeah, so in the report we talk about the decades, but we also definitely talk about how since October 23, since the elections of this government in 2022, the scale, the speed, the openness, of all those different elements significantly intensified. The logic of elimination comes in practice in its most extreme form in the genocide in Gaza, and it's taken place across the territories that Israel controls. We're definitely seeing a lot of the mechanisms, the tools that were used and are used still, you know, the genocide is ongoing as we speak, in Gaza being implemented in the West Bank, practices like aerial bombardments, for example, that we haven't seen in the West Bank for many, many years, are back in practice. We're talking about in Gaza, over 20,000 minors, kids, teenagers were killed by Israel as part of its genocide. In the West Bank, we're also seeing vast killings of minors. It's in a different scale, but the practices are very, very similar, and the geologic of elimination is all-encompassing across the territories.
1: Ori, can you talk about how this, what you describe as the elimination project, how it relates to Bezalel Smotrich's plan, the decisive plan? I want to go back to the video that came out with the new report, Elimination Project, Israel's Systematic Dismantling of Palestinian Collective Life in the West Bank. This is a clip of Israel's far-right finance minister, Bezalel Smotrich, addressing the Knesset back in 2017.
13: The basis for anyone who wants to stay is to abandon all national aspirations or the desire to express them here, because there is no place here for national self-definition of anyone but the Jewish people.
1: Ori, your response, and if you can explain Smotrich's kind of plan and how that relates to what's happening today.
12: Yeah, so in 2017, Bezalel Smotrich publishes his decisive plan. The plan basically talks about victory through settlement. It's one of the main concepts there. And then it talks about how Palestinians under Israel's control have basically three options left, according to Smotrich. Either to submit to Jewish supremacy and apartheid, leave, or face the consequences, face the military consequences of the decision to resist. And when we look at Israel's elimination project in the West Bank, we're seeing many of this kind of blueprint that Smotrich publishes in 2017 implemented on the ground. Look, when Smotrich published this in 2017, he didn't have as much power as he has now. Today we're talking about a person who is a minister in the Israeli Ministry of Defense, which holds significant power over the West Bank, and he was appointed to that position very knowingly by the Prime Minister Netanyahu. So a person that designed this blueprint, this plan, now holds the power to implement many of its elements, and is, by the way, very outspoken about it as we speak, you know, these days, about his plan and about how he's intending to implement it. Now, when we look at what's happening on the ground in the West Bank, we're seeing exactly that. We're seeing violence by the military and violence by settler militias that are also supported by the entire Israeli apparatus and the military, causing the displacement of thousands of Palestinians in communities across the West Bank. Over 66 communities were displaced since October 23 through the violence of settler militias that is supported by the state. Another 33,000 Palestinians were forcibly displaced through the violence of the military in Palestinian refugee camps since the beginning of 2025. And this is just one example of how his blueprint is actually taking place on the ground.
0: I want to bring Mohammed Shaban into the conversation, a Palestinian farmer. We're speaking to you in Halhul, in the Hebron area of the occupied West Bank. Can you talk about your life there, your family, your community, how you've been affected overall by the Israeli occupation, but by these gangs of Israeli settlers? If you can explain what's happened in Halhul.
14: Good afternoon or good morning, maybe in your area. I would like to thank you to having me in this meeting or in this broadcast. I am from Halhul. Halhul is a city north to Hebron. In Halhul, we are our main business or our main work is farmers. We are planting grapes. We're producing two main products. We sell grapes leaves and grapes fruit. Before October 7, we don't have any settlement in Halhul. Halhul located in Route 60. This Route 60 joining like Beersheba to Jerusalem. It's crossing Halhul. Our land is separated. Half of it before Route 60. The other half is after Route 60. Halhul area is 37 dunams. Actually, majority of this land, 4,000 dunams only the city. The others is agricultural land. Sorry.
1: Acre, for our viewers who might not understand dunams. But Mohammed, can you talk about, you know, as you're talking about your life in Halhul and your, you know, your occupation as a farmer, what has been the impact of settlers on your life, especially in recent months?
14: Actually, in 2005, they start the first settlement in Halhul. Now we have 7 outposts. We lost 14,000 dunams from our land, which is the richest land in agriculture, the best land for us. And this season, we lost 40 million shekel. In Halhul also, they installed 11 gates around Halhul. We cannot reach our lands. We cannot go outside Halhul. They open only one gate from 8 o'clock until 5 o'clock every day. Everyone in Halhul starts suffering because at the beginning I said we are fully dependent in agriculture, especially after October 7. We used to have some people working in Israel and they don't have permissions to go now. So everybody come back to his land to work in his land because it makes some money for the people to continue their life. So with this big loss, actually, as I told you, around 40 million shekels, it's around 70% from our product every year.
1: Part of the report also talks about the economic strangulation of Palestinian communities. But Mohammed, you know, can you talk about what kinds of interactions you've personally had with the settlers and yes. with soldiers and your children as well?
14: Yes. The farmers, they didn't stop going to their land. When they go to the land, at the beginning, the settlers, if they are like a few people, the settlers attack them, beat them. We have, I documented 60 cases when they attack farmers. It's between like, seriously injured or, injured in simple way, damaging our cars. also damaging our fields, uprooting our trees, many, many lands we cannot now reach it at all. We didn't work on it. The other lands which we managed to reach it, now the season start. When the season start last month, now is the season for the grapes. Actually, this lands, unless they're collecting the product, all they damage the product. Our loss, yani, it's affected everything in Al Hol. Yani, imagine, yani, what make Al Hol special case, because this thing happened only in 6 months. We have all of this lost happening in 6 months. Nobody even think about it.
0: I wanted to ask Uri Gavati of Betzalem what you're calling for at this point. The British Foreign Secretary Ed Miliband has announced new policies against illegal Israeli settlements, including a ban on imports, targeted sanctions, a prohibition on advertising stolen land, and more. The new sanctions announced in conjunction with Canada and France. But is this enough?
12: Look, the steps from last week are definitely a good step in the right direction, right? We're seeing for the first time a move from empty statements and condemnations, which is what we're used to see from the international community, to something that looks like real true consequences. What must happen is that these consequences will not only focus on the settlement project, right? This is exactly what we're talking about in the report. The settlement project is not separate from the elimination project. It's actually a significant mechanism within the elimination project. In order to truly challenge this system, to truly stop Israel and make sure that consequences are truly kind of, Israel truly has consequences for its crimes against the Palestinian people across the territories and under its control, we need to see measures that target the system. And this is the move that needs to happen by the international community. This move from empty statement condemnations into measures that target the system itself.
1: What does that look like, Ori? How do you target the system? I mean, this has been going on for years, and you say has escalated rapidly in recent years. What exactly are you calling for? What needs to happen?
12: Look, you know, the international community has such a vast array of tools under its disposal. The different policymakers and decision makers know exactly the type of tools they can use. At this point, the problem is not what to do. The problem is that there isn't true political will to do something. We're seeing this beginning of change, right? We're seeing it in the UK. We're seeing it in other places in Europe. But we need more of that change. What to do is truly not a problem. The problem right now is that it's not, nothing has been done. And this is what we're calling for, to go through this transformation and truly face this Israeli system for what it is. A system that committing a genocide in Gaza, the elimination project in the West Bank, is managing torture camps in its detention centers, across its detention centers for Palestinians, and truly treat it as such. The measures are known for everybody. The political will is missing.
0: And finally, we're speaking to you from the United States. And in our headlines today, we reported the Trump administration approved a $2.8 billion package selling 2,000-pound bombs in Israel. The sale including 40,000 bombs funded by foreign ministry financing, a program in which the U.S. gives Israel taxpayer money that Israel spends to get U.S.-made bombs. Your final comment on the significance of the U.S. support for Israel?
12: There is no question that the U.S. is the primary enabler of the genocide in Gaza, of the elimination project in the West Bank, and basically of everything that Israel is doing. We are seeing amazing progress within the U.S. society. You know, you mentioned it in your introduction, the moving steps by artists to publicly resist the genocide. This is an amazing process we're seeing within the U.S. society. What must happen now is the translation of this process into actual actions by decision makers in order to, again, stop the Israeli genocide and stop the elimination project in the West Bank.
0: Ori Gavati, we want to thank you for being with us. Bet Selem, Director of International Relations. We'll link to your new report, The Elimination Project, speaking to us from Tel Aviv. And Mohammed Shaban, Palestinian farmer, speaking to us from Halhul, just north of Hebron. Coming up, as Amnesty International reiterates its call for a ceasefire in the U.S.-Iran war, Amnesty has accused Iranian authorities of committing crimes against humanity during the bloody suppression of the 2022 Women, Life, Freedom uprising. Stay with us.

0: MMF Luthi, performing in our Democracy Now! Studio. This is Democracy Now!, democracynow.org, The War and Peace Report. I'm Amy Goodman with Anjali Kamat.
1: 4 years ago today, the Woman Life Freedom Uprising erupted in Iran after the death in custody of a 22-year-old Kurdish woman named Jina Mahsa Amini, who had been arrested by the morality police. For the next 3 months, hundreds of thousands took to the streets protesting against Iran's discriminatory compulsory veiling laws. In a new report, Amnesty International has concluded that the repressive measures used by Iranian authorities to crush the Woman Life Freedom protests in 2022 constitute crimes against humanity. Investigating the killings of 377 protesters and bystanders in 2022, Amnesty International's 1,000-plus page new report calls for international criminal investigations into 87 Iranian officials. Amnesty interviewed 270 people for its investigation, most of whom participated in the protests. This is the testimony of Niaz Akh, who was 14 at the time of the protests and living in Iran's Kurdistan province.
2: On October 8th, 2022, I was at school. When the last bell rang, we went outside school. The protest started. One of the plainclothes agents came with a shotgun and tear gas. They fired tear gas and we all ran away. Agents fired metal pellets at two girls and they fell to the ground. All we could do was run. We fell to the ground. An agent pulled our hair. He was pulling us into a car to take us away. But somehow we managed to escape from him. When I got home, I saw that he had pulled my hair so hard that all of it was stuck inside my headscarf. After that day, I didn't feel normal and didn't go to school anymore. We couldn't stay in Iran anymore. Since then, we haven't seen our home, nor our family. No one.
0: Niaz Akh, again, 14 at the time of the 2022 protests. Amnesty International released its new report at a time when the organization is also calling for an enduring ceasefire and accountability for the ongoing illegal U.S.-Israeli bombing of Iran that's killed nearly 1,500 civilians. For more, we're joined by Rahab Arini, Amnesty International's Iran researcher. Their new report out today is titled Architects of Atrocities, State Machinery Orchestrating Crimes Against Humanity in Iran's 2022 Woman Life Freedom Uprising, joining us from London. Rahab, if you can lay out the findings of this massive 1,000-plus page report, and then also releasing it at this time when Amnesty has come out against the U.S.-Israeli war on Iran.
3: Hello, Amy. Thank you very much for having me. Amnesty International is launching this landmark report to send a central message to the international community. Repeated protest killings in Iran have become normalized. Impunity is leading to the loss of thousands of lives, and it is beyond time for the international community to end the crisis of impunity that is fueling repeated cycles of protest killings in Iran. Our research included interviews with 270 people, extensive analysis of documentary evidence, and analysis of over 2,000 videos. The evidence leaves no doubt. The Iranian authorities committed crimes against humanity, the crimes against humanity of murder, torture, rape and sexual violence, enforced disappearance and imprisonment and persecution on political, gender, ethnic and religious grounds to crush the Woman Life Freedom Uprising. And impunity for these crimes paved the way for further atrocities at even a more horrific level in January 2026. We are urging the international community to pursue justice because domestically there is no prospect for justice. We've explained in immense detail how the judiciary of the Islamic Republic of Iran is complicit in crimes against humanity. So the international community is kind of disconnected from reality by directing calls to accountability for the very authorities that are part of the security apparatus committing crimes in the country. We've named 87 officials who must face criminal investigations, but this is not an exhaustive list. It, however, shows how crimes against humanity are planned, coordinated and waged across the country, terrorizing entire communities to crush dissent. And as you noted, we are launching this report because we think that it's important that the crimes against humanity committed against protesters demanding dignity, freedom, and human rights are not overshadowed by the current new round of crisis that has also opened a new front of crimes under international law against people in Iran, this time due to the unlawful strikes of the U.S. and Israel, which violate the U.N. Charter. We've been very clear that the suffering of victims of crimes against humanity must not be instrumentalized or weaponized by actors such as U.S. and Israel. And at the same time, we are clear that we need people-centered strategies, and crimes against humanity must also not be forgotten or overshadowed because of the current crisis, because people in Iran are at risk of further massacres if global action on justice is not taken.
1: And Raha, you identify 87 officials within different levels of the Iranian government. How high does the responsibility go? And can you just say a little bit about how Iranian authorities justified the crackdown when it happened in 2022 and what their response has been to your report? You just released it this morning.
3: The responsibility goes all the way to the top of the chain of command. The 87 officials we've named include the Supreme Leader, the late Supreme Leader, who is the commander of the security forces. It includes the head of the general staff of the armed forces and commanders of the security forces leading on deadly protest dispersals, which are in the context of Iran, the police force and the Islamic Revolutionary Guard Corps. We've also named 25 Ministry of Interior officials. They include the then Minister of Interior, Ahmad Wahidi, who is now the general commander of the IRGC, as well as provincial governors and county governors. Crimes against humanity are system crimes. This means that they require resources, organization, structures, and a state policy. And this is precisely what we have shown in the report. In over 260 pages, we have mapped the chain of command behind these crimes, and we've shown how security forces across the country, a vast network of security forces, are deployed, equipped with firearms, military-grade firearms, such as assault rifles, submachine guns, and heavy machine guns to kill and injure protesters. There is a leaked document that shows or sheds light on the inner workings of the deadly crackdown. It's from a provincial police commander that instructed the security forces to respond mercilessly and go as far as causing death. These crimes were intended to take place because the authorities rely on a state policy of lethal force to crush dissent in the country.
1: Raha, you know, as we're talking, this is in the midst of the ongoing bombing of Iran, conflict with U.S. Israel against Iran. This has been going on for over 6 months now. What has been the relationship between the crackdown on dissent and the, you know, there was a people's uprising earlier this year that was brutally suppressed and this kind of war?
3: This has been a devastating year for people in Iran. The unlawful attacks of the U.S. and Israel started as people were still reeling from the collective grief and trauma of the unprecedented January massacres. Just to remind ourselves, in January 2026, in less than 48 hours, on the 8th and 9th of January, security forces massacred thousands of protesters and bystanders across Iran to crush the largest nation wide uprising that the country had seen since 1979. After experiencing decades of repression at the hands of their own authorities, people in Iran are also now suffering violations of international humanitarian law and war crimes because of the tens of thousands of airstrikes by the U.S. and Israeli authorities. So now they are caught between internal deadly

0: launch further massacres.
1: Raha, we want to thank you so much for being with us. Raha Bahraini, human rights lawyer, researcher in Iran for Amnesty International. We'll link to your new report, Architects of Atrocities, State Machinery Orchestrating Crimes Against Humanity in Iran's 2022 Woman Life Freedom Uprising. Today, on the 4th anniversary of the death of 22-year-old Mahsa Amini in custody of Iran's morality police. I'm Amy Goodman with Anjali Kamat. Look forward to seeing people in Bayshore, New York tomorrow for Steal the Story, Please. Thanks so much.
2: I'm Dr. Anthony Leiserwitz, and this is Climate Connections. For years, the South Sacramento Christian Center has been a community hub, feeding people in need, running violence prevention programs, and even renovating a rec center. Now they've helped make their neighborhood electric car friendly. South Sacramento does not have many electric vehicle chargers, and that can discourage people from switching to an EV. But last year, the church worked with a Green Jobs training program to give students from underserved areas a chance to build 2 EV chargers in the church parking lot. Les Simmons is the pastor.
3: We are at the core of our faith called to be stewards of this earth. And part of being a good steward is climate justice.
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3: We have been really excited about the opportunity to serve our community in this way.
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3: To see the pride and joy on their faces, to say, look what we were a part of and the skill sets we learned, for me, it was deeply rewarding.
2: Climate Connections is produced by the Yale Center for Environmental Communication. 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
6: Hi, welcome to Food Sleuth Radio, where we help you think beyond your plate. I'm Melinda Hemmelgarn, a registered dietitian, an investigative nutritionist on a mission to connect the dots between food, health, and agriculture and find food truth. And today I am delighted to welcome my guest, Mr. Will Harris. He is a fourth generation cattleman and owner of White Oak Pastures, a sixth generation family farm located in Bluffton, Georgia. After becoming disenchanted with industrialized farming methods, Mr. Harris made the bold decision to return to the farming practices his great-grandfather used 130 years before. Today, White Oak Pastures is a vertically integrated, family-run operation that combines regenerative agriculture practices with on-farm processing and a commitment to using all resources fully and responsibly. Mr. Harris is recognized all over the world as a leader in humane animal husbandry and environmental sustainability. He was on Food Sleuth Radio back in 2016, and you may be familiar with his farm practices and philosophy from the documentary film 100,000 Beating Hearts. Mr. Harris received a degree in animal science from the University of Georgia, and I thought it was time for an update, especially with the rise of popularity in regenerative agriculture and after his recent meeting with President Trump in an effort to promote regenerative agriculture across the country. Welcome back, Will.
7: Thank you very much for having me back. I appreciate the opportunity.
6: Well, you know, 10 years earlier, when we spoke about your farming philosophy, you described how and why you made the shift away from industrialized practices. And I just want to give our listeners a little bit of a refresher of what we mean by industrialized versus regenerative practices.
7: And we could talk all day about that. Industrialized agriculture, industrialized farming is what we have come to do in this country. At the end of World War II, there was a lot of technologies developed to fight the war, things like tanks, tank technology, gunpowder for it was very similar to a nitrate fertilizer in terms of manufacturing.

0: on and on. And those products were very cheap because the war effort had put in all the infrastructure to build it, to make it, to manufacture it. So the enterprising entrepreneurs thought about selling those products to my dad's generation after World War II. And my dad's generation embraced it. And it led to a monocultural agriculture that broke the cycles of nature and did, in the short run, the production boost was incredible. Those older farmers in that era did not realize that you could make those kinds of yields. What was not apparent is the slow damage that it did to oxidizing the organic matter in the soil, polluting the water, driving species of plants and animals and microbes into extinction, many, many, many damaging things that it took a long time for it to show up. And in fact, some of us are just now recognizing those problems.
1: Well, there are a lot of ways to describe regenerative practices. And I've noticed that some of the industrial partners like Bayer, Syngenta, etc., they want to jump onto that regenerative term, but without a legal definition, it's hard to know what that means. What does it mean on your farm?
0: The definition for me is very clear, although I acknowledge that many people don't share it. But for me, regenerative land management, regenerative agriculture means embracing the cycles of nature. You know, the cycles of nature yield an abundance. But first of all, the cycles of nature are the energy cycle from the sun, the water cycle from rain, the microbial cycle, the mineral cycle, many, many, many cycles of nature that occur. And when those cycles are allowed to go unencumbered, they generate an abundance. You know, all that coal and oil and natural gas we've been living on for the last 80 or 100 years, that's the abundance of nature from when the cycles of nature were operating optimally during the era of the dinosaurs. Just incredible amounts of solar energy were stored in the soil in the form of coal and oil and natural gas. And we've been living on that abundance. And we've been creating very little abundance of our own. You know, we just can't do that. We've got to return to optimum cycling in nature so that the soil builds, doesn't degrade.
1: Right. You describe your farm as vertically integrated. Can you explain what you mean by that?
0: My farm is vertically integrated in that we raise animals, cows, hogs, sheep, goats, rabbits, poultry, and we slaughter them here on the farm. We built USDA inspected abattoirs or slaughter plants, one for red meat, one for poultry. And we market the beef and pork and lamb and poultry that they produce to a customer base. And it goes deeper than that. The packing plant waste from the slaughter is turned into compost used to fertilize the land. We just work really hard, try to be very creative in creating this cyclical production system in which there's very little, if any, streams going out of our system. Small streams coming in, big production system going out, big food system going out, but little waste.
1: Now, do you have any inputs whatsoever?
0: We do. We try hard not to, but we have internal combustion engines that require fuel, petroleum, and we have packaging, paper and insulated packaging. We're in the process of constructing solar voltaic now, but we're currently buying electricity. There are things that we do buy, but we're trying very hard to insulate ourselves from that.
1: In terms of the feed that your animals are consuming, are you producing all of that? It's mostly grass-fed and grass-finished. Is there any feed that you have to bring in, or is it all on farm?
0: All of the ruminant feed, ruminants are cows, sheep and goats, all of that is produced here. We do buy non-GMO grain mix that we feed to the pigs and poultry. We aspire to raise that ourselves here on the land. but we hadn't acquired enough land to do that yet. That's part of the plan.
1: All right. This is good to know. You're painting a picture of how your operation works. Now, you recently met with President Trump, and I wonder, what did you want him to take away from your visit?
0: First of all, let me say that I think of myself as a very apolitical person. I am not a passionate Republican. I am not a passionate Democrat. I have strong beliefs, but they fall in most points between the two parties. So I was a little bit surprised when I was invited to attend. And it actually had some consternation about it. Didn't know that I wanted to do that. It was to witness the president signing this presidential executive order. And I asked, what was that about? And didn't get very clear answers. It turned out okay, but I had some concerns going up. Well, I'm glad I went. The presidential orders that were signed were not as strong as I wanted them to be, supporting regenerative agriculture. But it's the first real push from that level that I've seen in my lifetime on regenerative farm practices. So while I wanted more, I was pleased with what we got. I was surprised at the process. There was a lot of angst at the actual signing.
1: So he was going to sign some presidential orders in support of regenerative agriculture. Am I understanding that correctly?
0: Yes, and he did sign them. There were three of us farmers who are regenerative farmers. And then I did not realize that Zippy Duvall, who is the president of the American Farm Bureau, would be there. And by the way, Zippy is from Georgia. We're the same age, 70-something years old. And I've known him for really 40 or 50 years. We're on different sides, different opinions on how land should be managed, how farms should be run. And I was really surprised that he was there. And he was very vocal. He was opposed to the president signing the executive order. And pled a strong case against the president signing it. It really got contentious between the two of them. Of course, the other farmers there, me and the other guys, were in favor of it being signed. And ultimately it was signed, but there was a lot of back and forth between Mr. Duvall and Mr. Trump.
1: And what did Mr. Duvall find fault with?
0: Well, he said that he had not read it, and I believe that. I had not read it either. They had not put it out to us either. But he felt that it was painting agriculture with the brush of being very industrial and not good for the environment. Not an ideal farming system, which I think that is what it says, and I think that that's true. Mr. Duvall and I did not disagree with what it said. We disagreed with the impact. He thought it was damning to his more industrial, commodity, monocultural agriculture. And it is. It's not damning in a very strong way as I would like to have it, but it is supportive of an agriculture that is more benevolent to the animal, the land, the environment, and rural America.
1: Well, you've got a blog post in which you have a letter with regard to your meeting with Mr. Trump. I will pull out some parts of that. You describe your farm and rural town as being not unique in that they are victims of the economic ills that have hollowed out our rural communities over the last 80 years. And it is heartbreaking to see what used to be vibrant downtowns boarded up. But what I think is so fantastic about what you've done is that you have provided economic revitalization in your community of Bluffton, Georgia. And I will give you an example. When we spoke in 2016, you had 100 employees. Today, you've got 160 employees. So you are providing many jobs for people in your region.
0: We're actually the largest private employer in our county. This county, Clay County, Georgia, had a almost purely agrarian economy. We've never had a factory or a plant or a mill. And when industrial commodity agriculture impoverished rural America, it really impoverished places like this. It's terrible. And then when I change the way I farm. I did it for the land and the animals, and I had no idea that it would be of any benefit to the impoverished rural community. I mean, I was well aware that the community was impoverished, but, you know, I'm 71 years old, and it had been becoming increasingly impoverished all my life and started before I was born, and I had no idea that I could impact that in any way and was not attempting to do so. But when I changed the way I farm, I went from having 4 minimum wage employees to having 100, and I actually think we got about 170 employees now.
1: Wow.
0: And I certainly don't want to, I'm not bragging about how much our employees make. I don't think they make enough, but it's well above the county average. You know, our payroll is $130,000, $40,000 a week in what has been the poorest county in America. In 2020, Clay County was the poorest county in the United States of America, not just Georgia, the United States. We've risen above that a little bit now, still highly impoverished. And I'm not bragging about what we've done, but I am making the point that this economic improvement in the county was done by one farmer who was not particularly wealthy, certainly not gifted in economic endeavors, but it changed the financial track that this county had been on, and many other counties had been on for nearly a century. And I'm very proud of that. It's gone from being unintentional to being one of the things I'm most proud of.
1: Absolutely. Well, let me take one break because I just want to remind our listeners that if you're just joining us, you're tuned into Food Sleuth Radio, and today we are joined by Mr. Will Harris, fourth generation cattleman and owner of White Oak Pastures, a sixth generation family farm located in Bluffton, Georgia. And I might add that you are recognized worldwide for your regenerative agriculture practices and your humane treatment of animals. Well, I want to go back to that letter that you wrote to Mr. Trump. And you say that our nation will not be truly free unless we can feed ourselves. And in one of your blog posts, and you've got a tremendous series of blogs, that if anybody wants to learn more about what you're doing and the impact of agriculture on environment, public health, climate, etc., your blog posts are brilliant. You've got one from April that talks about beef imports growing exponentially. So I'm reflecting on what you say to President Trump. Our nation will not be truly free unless we can feed ourselves. And for too long, our country has prioritized global trade to the detriment of domestic resilience. Let's talk about beef imports. When you graduated from the University of Georgia in 1976, we imported nearly no beef. And today, we import quite a bit. What happened?
0: Well, and actually, in 1976, when I graduated from the university, we were a big net exporter of beef. We sold a lot of beef internationally. And a lot changed. Primarily, the greatest impact is cattle farmers operated at super low margins for so long, very little return on the investment, sometimes actually operational losses, that they just had less and less animals, smaller herd, or go out of business. And today, we are a huge net importer of beef. You know, I don't know what the population of this country has done since 1940. I know it's gone up dramatically. But we've got the same number of cows today in 2026 that we had in 1940. And it's just incredible. You know, the beef slaughter is controlled by four companies. Four companies control 85% of the beef slaughter in the United States. And they have just lowered the margins. I should say right now, farmers who have cow-calf operations raising calves are selling them for record high prices. They're doing really well. But it's too little too late. And so many people have gone out of the beef business. And I'll also say that while cattle are record high now, or higher than they've been since World War II, that is still not a super high return on investment. Cost of land, animals, and equipment. And I fear that beef is going to become so expensive that we'll lose our customer base. People will cease to eat as much beef. I think we eat about 50 pounds of beef per person in this country. I think it's a very healthy protein when it's done right. It's a very good thing for the economy and for the health of the country and many other considerations. And I hate what's happening.
1: You're right that we import about half of the beef that we consume now. And the top three sources of imports are Australia, Canada, and Brazil. So getting back to your point about being resilient domestically, having more food produced here rather than abroad seems to make a lot of sense.
0: And there's another consideration. I don't have the numbers in front of me. Maybe you do, but most of the beef that we import, most of that huge amount that you just cited, is very, very lean red meat for making ground beef hamburger. The way the industry raises beef in this country is most of it comes out of a feedlot, fed grain, and the animals are unnaturally obese. They would never occur in nature. People who farm like us, grass-fed, grass or hay or forage, and the animals don't get nearly as big, they don't get nearly as fat. Those animals are so fat that when they're slaughtered, there's a huge amount of what they call 50% trim. It's 50% lean, 50% fat. And you would not buy 50% trim to feed your family. It would be disgusting. And but what happens is many of the imported animals are 90%+ lean meat. And it's blended with the 50% trim from the feedlots. And, you know, I don't want to get too purist on you, but that's kind of a disgusting practice in my mind. So you read studies where a pound of commercial ground meat contains the DNA of hundreds or thousands of animals. I just don't know that that's exactly the way we need to be doing that.
1: This is fascinating. I don't think enough of us understand what's behind our food on our plates, which is why I love having guests like you. And I remember when we spoke in 2016, you had commented about the importance of the consumer and consumer choice. But I can tell you, as a consumer that goes into supermarkets, when I travel, I'd like to stop at stores to see what is available to the population living there. And you really have a hard time finding the kind of quality beef that you're producing versus that which comes from the industrial system. I think it's over 90% that comes from this industrial system.
0: You know, you're exactly right. We still have some grocery store presence, not nearly as much as we used to have. We were thrown out of Whole Foods Market when Amazon bought them, and we've had some other disappointments. But we still sell to some grocers, but we used to be 100% grocery, and now we're less than 50% grocery. But we were able to increase our direct-to-consumer sales. We've got online, the website to sell it online. We built an order fulfillment center here on the farm. That's where most of our product goes out. We have a store and a restaurant here on the farm. And any day now, we're opening a new business in Atlanta. It's a farmer's market that we staff 7 days a week. It's in a large development with some other opportunities for farmers to retail from there.
1: That's fantastic.
0: Yeah, we're very excited about it. I think it might change the way we do business, and I hope it will.
1: Yeah. Well, I want to bring up something that you might not have expected me to bring up, but there's a big push to bring data centers into rural communities. And research that I've done raises some red flags. The water contamination, the heavy water usage, and of course the impact of heat. They come into communities with the promise of bringing jobs. But the last data center job predictor I saw was nothing compared to 170 jobs that you've brought to Bluffton, Georgia. So if we're talking about economic revitalization, I don't think data centers are the way to go, not to mention that they are going to take up an agricultural land footprint. Do you have any thoughts on that?
0: It's interesting that you brought it up. The Early County, Georgia, which is the next county to Clay County, Georgia, and I live in Early County. I have land in Early County. My farm is contiguous, one body of land, but it lies in two counties, Clay County and Early County. I just told you about Clay County. Early County has approved the construction of one of those data centers, and I don't know enough about it. And I have friends and neighbors and relatives that I respect who are quite alarmed by it, and they know more about it than I do. I went to a meeting a couple of weeks ago, an organized meeting that the county commission had put together, and they had speakers. Anybody that wanted to could speak, and some of them were passionately opposed to the data center, and some of them were passionately in favor of it. And I had to ask the question, why? And the audience was split. Everybody's passionate, but it went in both directions. And to me, that's when you have a referendum. I mean, that's when you let the people decide, that the pro-data center people present their platform, that the anti-data center people present their platform and vote. I don't understand why you don't do that.
1: Well, I'm assuming that one of the promises that the data centers make is that they were going to bring jobs to that county.
0: Yes, and I told you we are horribly impoverished here. And that was the jobs was the biggest promise, I think, that came out of that. But I did note that the jobs they were promising were mostly construction jobs. And that the post-construction just doesn't seem to require many people.
1: Exactly. And look at what you are doing through regenerative farming. You are truly providing a boost in jobs, and you're addressing the issue of resilience because you're producing food in a regenerative way. And so you're feeding your community and beyond, thereby reducing the need to have imported beef. So I think what you're doing is a win-win. I know that you just set up a center for agricultural resilience. Hopefully that will educate many more people about what could be. Tell me about that.
0: We're really excited about that. We have a lot of people visit the farm here, and they're not just curious, they're really interested in how we do what we do. And it's just become a little overwhelming. All of us that work on this farm have got jobs, we've got things that we do, responsibilities, and we're certainly happy to talk to these other people, but we may not be as available to talk to them. And when somebody comes here from 100 or 500 or 1,000 miles away, they deserve to get what they came after. They deserve to have the question responded to, but I wasn't happy with how well we were doing it. So we formed the 501c3, the nonprofit Center for Agricultural Resilience, CFAR. And we've hired an executive director who's a very, very sharp young man and a good educator. We have 1 to 3 day sessions where we train people on specific activities, whether it's hog production, vegetable production, cattle production, sheep, whatever. We also have an intern program. We bring in 6 interns for 3 months. 4 times a year. And I'm really happy that we're giving back some of what we've been given. You know, you mentioned it in the introduction, but White Oak Pastures is as big as I ever intend for it to be. And as a family, we have discussed where we want to go with that. And growing it to be bigger and bigger and bigger is not something that interests us. We don't want to sell it. We're not trying to make it big, to sell, bring a bunch of money. We do intend to run it, at least for the rest of my life, and my 20-something-year-old daughters will run it for the rest of their lives. And so we should be in business a long time. And we're just as big as we want to be. We don't want to go statewide or nationwide. We want to do what we're doing now. So helping other people start efforts like ours is very attractive to us. We're not doing it to generate more profit. We're doing it to help other people enjoy what we've enjoyed.
1: That's fantastic. You know, we are out of time and we're going to have to close. But in closing, I want to thank our listeners for joining us. Remind everyone that Food Sleuth Radio is produced by Dan Himmelgarn for KOPN in Columbia, Missouri, Most of all, I want to thank my guest, Mr. Will Harris, fourth-generation cattleman and owner of White Oak Pastures, a sixth-generation family farm located in Bluffton, Georgia, a true economic engine for a very poor part of the state, and it is a regenerative agriculture farm. Thank you so much for your time and for all you are doing.
0: Thank you so much for having me. I enjoyed being with you.
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3: I just remembered it's election day. 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
6: To let the administration and everything get to us and to not do anything about it, or to think we can't do anything about it. 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
7: Welcome to This Way Out, the international LGBTQ radio magazine. I'm Lucia Chappell. In the news this week, the Trump administration's funding cuts are slitting the throat of global queer rights advocacy, and its charges about homicidal gender affirmation are bizarre. Meanwhile, Sierra Leone activists are on the run, but a California neighborhood won't bow to hate. Speaking of bows, a flock of LGBTQ protesters is nesting in an ancient endangered tree standing in the path of Trump's southern border wall. The road through the forest is ahead now that you've discovered This Way Out.
8: I'm Sarah Montague.
9: And I'm Natalie Munoz.
8: With NewsWrap, a summary of some of the news in or affecting LGBTQ communities around the world for the week ending September 12, 2026.
9: The extremist Alternative for Germany party received the largest showing in a state election for a far-right platform since the Nazis. AfD secured nearly 44% of the vote in the small eastern state of Saxony-Anhalt, in the historic win. Though the party will need an absolute majority to govern the state, many reports warn that this victory could open the way. AfD now has 39 of the state parliament's 83 seats, just three short of the 42 needed for an absolute parliamentary majority. The party is actively attempting to poach conservative lawmakers to gain a majority and govern the state. Most German parties are building a firewall against the far right, refusing to work with or form a coalition with AfD. AfD opposes same-sex marriage, calls for mass deportations, and seeks to limit Islamic expression. AfD co-chair Alice Weidel called the Saxony-Anhalt vote a dream result. Paradoxically, Weidel is a lesbian in a civil partnership with Sarah Bossard, a Sri Lankan immigrant. She sees no contradiction between her personal life and AfD's anti-LGBT and anti-immigrant platform. Weidel maintains that the party will provide safety for homosexuals by cracking down on immigration, which will supposedly prevent violence against gays by so-called Muslim gangs. She's also a staunch opponent of what she calls gender ideology. Grassroots movements opposing AfD took to the streets the weekend of the September 6th election, flying rainbow flags, a direct protest against the party's plan to remove rainbow flags from schools in the state. A protester named Nikita spoke to the BBC about the anti-AfD movement.
10: Why not degrading them? Because they're degrading the people around here all the time. Because of their sexual preferences, because of the color of their skin. And where they're from, and yeah, that's for me a Nazi. Of course, they are.
8: 90% of LGBTQ plus worldwide organizations have lost funding since January 2025. That's according to research from Outright International. In their findings published September 10th, the global LGBTIQ advocacy group surveyed over 200 organizations across 94 countries. 4 in 10 of the respondents who lost funding said they were at severe or immediate risk of closure. Outright International's report attributes the strain largely to the shutdown of USAID, funding cuts to the president's emergency plan for AIDS relief, known as PEPFAR, and the Trump administration's withdrawal from the United Nations LGBTI core group. In Outright's words, the effects have cascaded far beyond U.S. government funding. Corporate, international, and philanthropic donors have also shifted, stalled, or quietly withdrawn, often without public scrutiny. The deterioration of support has harmed the people who need it most. That especially goes for those dealing with multiple forms of marginalization, like a disability or refugee status. They could lose access to their only options for health care, legal advocacy, housing, or protective services when an organization has to cut core programs. Alberto Diabalunde is one of the authors of the report titled Breaking Point, The Urgent Need to Invest in Global LGBTIQ Movements. Diabalunde told the Bay Area Reporter, "This is the moment for empathy and for action, because the resources, the infrastructure, and the people we are losing because of these funding cuts are not going to come back if we don't fight for them to be preserved." The report's authors applaud the resilience of aid workers and the adaptations they have made to serve their communities under such pressure. They add, "This report is an effort to make those costs and that resilience visible."
9: Two LGBTQ plus activists from Sierra Leone have been forced to flee abroad after being targeted in an anti-gay police crackdown. On August 30th, local police raided a private party for gay men in the capital city of Freetown. Dozens were arrested, while others were able to elude capture. Two of the escapees were executive director of the LGBT plus rights organization Pride Equality, George Reginald Freeman Brown, and his partner and fellow activist Edwin Bolaji Dean. Following the raid, police issued warrants for the arrests of Brown and Dean on charges of homosexuality and LGBTI social activity. A reward is being offered for information leading to their arrests. Since Brown and Dean fled the raided party, the police claim that their activist work is likely to cause the breach of the peace. The couple has subsequently received harassment and death threats from friends and family. Until now, the West African nation has rarely enforced its British colonial-era anti-homosexuality law. The 19th-century statute was kept on the books after Sierra Leone achieved independence in 1961. According to the antiquated regulation, any man found guilty of buggery can be imprisoned from 10 years to life. Freeman Brown told the news outlet Erasing 76 Crimes, "The colonial law is still used as a lever to extort money from LGBT plus people. Police wanted notices for the capture of individuals suspected of homosexuality are fueling a growing climate of fear within the LGBT plus community," according to other reports. There have been consistent reports of discrimination and violence being committed against LGBT people in recent years, including assault, threats, harassment, blackmail, familial rejection, and the denial of basic rights and services, according to the queer advocacy group Human Dignity Trust. The increase in homophobic action and police harassment is exactly the kind of thing Pride Equality is working against. But for now, its leader and his partner are being subjected to the very prejudice they are trying to prevent.
8: The Trump administration has just released a study that's supposed to academically justify their anti-LGBTQ plus platform. The paper, released by the Department of Health and Human Services, is titled "Where the Clinic Meets the Movement, Does Gender Ideology Arm Left-Wing Authoritarian Psychology?" The study bizarrely proclaims these findings suggest that gender ideology is associated with left-wing authoritarianism and willingness to justify political violence. The agency that has been recently plagued by conspiracy theories and disinformation alleges that so-called left-wing authoritarianism and gender ideology were used to justify violence against President Donald Trump, right-wing influencer Charlie Kirk, United Healthcare CEO Brian Thompson, Immigration and Customs Enforcement buildings, the police, and, in its words, wealthy people's property. The report used an online survey that polled over 1,200 U.S. residents, only 13 of whom identified as transgender or gender nonconforming. The study was published without a peer review process, leaving critics to label it pseudoscience. Human Rights Campaign President Kelly Robinson says this so-called study, sponsored by an extreme right-wing advocacy organization, is another example of the outcome leading the research. MAGA Republicans want to sow hatred against our fellow Americans in a desperate attempt to distract from their failures ahead of the midterms.
9: Community members in Sacramento, California's Lavender Heights neighborhood are raising safety concerns for the LGBTQ plus residents and taking steps to defend themselves. Flyers are being posted around the neighborhood highlighting the anti-queer hate crimes that have taken place during the past year, all within five blocks. The attacks have ranged from hateful slurs to someone being killed. The historically gay neighborhood is calling on officials to take on the responsibility for protecting their community. Just a few hours after the end of the Sacramento Rainbow Festival, on Sunday, September 6th, a married lesbian couple was injured in an assault outside a gay nightclub. Zachary Basler has led the creation of a volunteer-led Lavender Heights Community Patrol. He says that even more attacks have happened, but are not in the public record because they were never reported. Basler told ABC 10 Local News.
11: Then we actually have two additional people. One is a minor, and we're currently protecting their identity because they're a minor, and there's another one who's afraid of retribution if they come forward.
9: Community-led protection is filling the gap left by the frustrating lack of adequate police response. Basler's patrol has already recruited 25 volunteers to be out on the streets during high traffic times. Volunteers will be wearing lavender vests and use flashlights and whistles to draw attention to potentially threatening activity. They will work in pairs to keep a watchful eye, report concerns, deter violence, and serve as a visible reminder that no one is alone.
8: That's NewsWrap, global queer news with attitude for the week ending September 12, 2026. Follow the news in your area and around the world. An informed community is a strong community.
9: NewsWrap was written by Jeb Bakke, produced by Lucia Chappelle and Brian DeShazer, and brought to you by you.
8: Thank you. Help keep us in ears around the world at thiswayout.org, where you can also read the text of this newscast and much more. For This Way Out, I'm Sarah Montague. Stay healthy.
9: And I'm Natalie Munoz. Stay safe.
7: Queer activists are living in a tree to stop Trump's border wall. That was the headline in Lookout, Arizona's independent queer news publication. It reported that for these activists, the wall threatens far more than a single cottonwood. They see attacks on nature and queer communities as part of the same struggle. What does that resistance actually look like on the ground? On September 1st, roughly 33 days into the tree sit, protesters remained firmly planted on the ground in the remote border community. 40 feet above them, a protester occupied a platform in the tree's canopy, hoping their presence would prevent its destruction. To hear for yourself, write along with reporter Lauren Schmidt.
12: Getting to the queer tree sit meant traveling 2 hours south of Tucson, guided only by a GPS pin one of my sources had sent me. About halfway through the journey, the pavement narrowed and eventually gave way to a one-lane dirt road. Cell service disappeared and the wildlands began, nestled between the Patagonia and Huachuca Mountains. My destination was Laquille, a former mining and ranching community first settled by Euro-Americans in the late 1870s. At its height, it had a few hundred residents. Today, only a handful of occupied homes remain, among buildings that have outlived the people who have once used them. But the surrounding wilderness was full of life. As I drove towards the tree sit, bats swept through the sky. I counted at least 5 owls and saw a deer, and one hoofed animal I never managed to identify, crossing the road ahead of me. I arrived just after sundown. When I opened the car door, I was engulfed by the sound of insects. This place was thriving, just not with people. The San Rafael Valley supports coyotes, mountain lions, black bears, badgers, javelinas, and ocelots. The last two I've never heard of and had to Google. It's also part of one of the last remaining corridors through which jaguars can travel between Mexico and their historic range here in the American Southwest. When I pulled into camp, a communal meal was spread across a folding table beneath a pop-up canopy in the middle of a dusty road. I was greeted by Kate Scott of the Madrian Archipelago Wildlife Center.
13: Hey, how's it going? Hey, we're just getting in.
14: Whoa.
13: Kate!
14: Yes.
13: It's Lauren. Good to see you.
14: Oh,
13: we made it.
14: Here.
13: We did it.
14: Cool. We made it.
15: Welcome.
12: She's an organizer and advocate for open wildlife corridors and human rights along the U.S.-Mexico border. I settled into camp just feet from Border Road, which stretches from El Paso, Texas, to the Pacific Ocean. The international boundary showcases deserts, rugged mountains, river valleys, and wildlife corridors. While the landscape is home to many natural boundaries, activists are trying to prevent a man-made one from permanently dividing it. At this location, the existing border wall ended, leaving an opening of approximately a half a mile. On the other side of each gap sat a Border Patrol vehicle, and its headlights pointed towards the protesters.
16: See where the Border Patrol is blinding us? You can head down the middle of this road, and you'll see the grandmother tree at the end, and then there'll be people there that can guide you under the barbed wire fence if you wanted to take your tent out there. And yeah. Oh, and there's the barn owl. He loves this. Mm-hmm. He's in the sycamore. He hangs out. And then we have a banner hanging from the grandmother tree that we're working to save in Mexico because she's bisected by the border. And she's a major grandmother.
12: Despite its location in southern Arizona, the San Rafael Valley did not look like the desert I'd imagined. Its elevation and summer rains support an expansive grassland ecosystem, sometimes described as high desert savanna. At the center of the protest was a 200-year-old cottonwood that the activists call grandmother. They say the tree was scheduled for removal to make way for 2 parallel 30-foot border walls. Protesters climbed into its canopy and placed their bodies between the tree and federal contractors. A desperate move after 3 other cottonwood trees had already been cut down. Now, 2 remain, one on the U.S. side and the other in Mexico. Protesters hung signs from their branches, bearing messages including No al Muro, or No to the Wall, and Jaguar Migration is an Earth Right. Kate Scott said the demonstration's proximity to the international boundary has led to encounters with law enforcement authorities on both sides. She spoke fondly of the Mexican police, not so much U.S. Border Patrol.
16: Our BP. See, yeah. Our BP are the bad guys. Totally the bad guys. I mean, totally stirring the pot, spreading lies. I mean, it's crazy.
12: Scott and other participants alleged that Border Patrol personnel had repeatedly called local authorities about their demonstration, but claimed that the local county sheriff supported their opposition to the wall, and that his department had stopped responding to certain Border Patrol requests for assistance. That claim seemed extraordinary, unplausible, maybe even unbelievable, until I contacted the sheriff myself.
17: It's been laughable, the kind of things they do, because as you described, Lauren, those people, very peaceful people, you know, just think Woodstock, throwback to the hippie era. These are very peaceful people, but the CBP and the contracting company that's getting billions of dollars to build this wall will continually call 911 and say crazy things like, "We've been kidnapped." It's like, wait a minute. What do you mean you've been kidnapped? Well, these people are sitting in the trees and kind of blocking our bulldozers from knocking down the trees. So we laugh that one off.
12: That was David Hathaway, the elected cop of Santa Cruz County. Law enforcement and the 2SLGBTQIA+ communities have not always enjoyed an easy relationship. But at this camp, participants expressed broad support for Hathaway. The sheriff, in turn, defended the protesters' right to demonstrate and voiced his own opposition to the wall.
17: Just classic xenophobia. You expect us to be your little Gestapo KGB stooges that go along with your bulldozers and just like throw everybody out of the way.
12: Back at camp, conversations repeatedly returned to the beauty and biodiversity of this relatively undisturbed landscape and to what could be lost if the wall divides it.
16: It's an amazing place for birds. And oh yeah, that's the yellow-billed cuckoo, which is a threatened species, federally listed in the Environmental, the Endangered Species Act. He, she always sings at some point during our sunrise ceremony, without fail. You know, they just, and different animals will chime in too, and it's just so, I don't know, you just feel like they want us here. You know, they like it. You know, they feel like, oh good, you're representing me too. You know, the little dung beetle can go across the road without getting smushed. You know, it's just all the, I mean, I remember when they hadn't destroyed the grandmothers, killed them.
15: The three others.
16: Yeah, there were just, if you walked from the grandmother, I mean, 50 Sonoran whiptail lizards would be like, hey, you know, whipping around. And I'm thinking, you know, what happened to you? You know, we know what probably happened to you. And so it's just this, ooh, crushing cruelty, you know.
12: Each morning before dawn, the activists gather beneath the cottonwood for what they call a sunrise prayer. At times, participants told me the ceremony has taken place directly across from Border Patrol personnel, producing tense exchanges, while people continued singing and praying. The morning I joined, however, was quiet. Two Border Patrol vehicles remained in the distance as people stood beneath Grandmother, extending their arms, breathing together, and singing.

grandmother hears us. The earth feels us. The insects are with us. The cows are speaking with us. The birds are singing with us. The moon is watching us. The sun is rising with us. We are part of this all. They are a part of this too. And even though the grandmothers have fallen, our last standing grandmother, she feels our love. She feels us here. She feels that our love has dispelled the construction, even if it's just for now. I'm so grateful to be here as well. I'm so grateful to witness this beautiful land that is not different than this.

0: The sunrise prayer was my first opportunity to see everyone together in the daylight. As I looked around, one thing was immediately clear. This camp was queer AF, with the majority of participants identifying as trans, non-binary, gender fluid, or otherwise queer. At a moment when 2S LGBTQIA rights are also being contested by the Trump administration, these activists have chosen to place their bodies on the line for an ecosystem they believe is facing a related threat. Both concern who and what are permitted to exist freely. To understand the intersection of queer identity, forced defense, and queer joy, I spoke with one participant who asked to be identified only by the pseudonym Hawk.
1: Yeah, for the majority of the population here, it is queer and genderqueer. And historically, genderqueer people have been at the front lines of fighting for what they believe is right and what is actually needed for the earth and the land. And so what we're seeing here is just an amazing amalgamation of people from all types of backgrounds and places of the earth. And it's so beautiful to see them coming together, protecting the homelands here in southern Arizona.
0: So far, how would you characterize your experience here?
1: Beautiful would kind of be an understatement. I was in a spot where I wasn't necessarily, I kind of forgot who I was for a little bit, and I came out here and it really showed me who I was again. So it's been a very beautiful experience getting to know all the people, again, from all walks of life and all types of places. I'm so grateful and happy that it is possible. It is possible to come together and prove that we can do this.
0: Many participants learned about the blockade through social media, including the Instagram accounts Rally for the Valley and Tierra Libre, No Borders. People had traveled from North Carolina to California, like this protester from Arcata.
2: Hello, my name is Rain. I use they, them pronouns.
0: What brought you to Laquiel, Arizona?
2: I don't know, I just feel called. There's people protecting our non-human relatives. So the ability not only to live, but to thrive, the freedom to express yourself and experience life, to move. Anywhere there's colonization and empires of power seeking to control, there's people resisting that. I think the earth is queer, and it's speaking through us. And I think we just embody love, and because we face so much violence or sometimes are the first scapegoats. Like, the Nazis attacked trans people and burned transgender books and went after those clinics first. Like, people that do not fit into any norms or conventions are deemed so dangerous just because they exist differently. So I think queer resistance and queer leadership has always existed, even if people try to make it invisible, but it's just the earth expressing itself. I think resistance will continue as long as there's air in our lungs, no matter what form that takes shape. It's all about learning from our ancestors and being a good ancestor and continuing to roll the rock up the hill. And the earth is our mother. We got to take care of her. So as long as we can breathe, I think everyone will keep fighting.
0: What are your thoughts on that?
1: It's exhilarating. Yeah, it's one thing to kind of be suppressed, right? To let the administration and everything get to us and to kind of be suppressed and not do anything about it, or to think we can't do anything about it. But the queer community has never been that way. We've always been resilient enough to know that we can do something. We were resilient enough to get our rights, and people will always remember that we will do whatever we can to protect our land and ourselves as well.
0: Final message to the queer community at large.
1: Stay strong. Stay strong, everybody. It is a tough time for everybody, but it may look bleak, but it is just a little blip in history. And as long as we stay strong and we stay together and create these moments and these environments that are world building communities, we will thrive and we will be strong and we will get through this together.
0: For This Way Out, I'm Lauren Schmidt in Laquiel, Arizona.
3: The Thorno Otham Nation is waging its own fight against the Trump administration's border wall plans. Tribal leaders say the wall threatens sacred sites and could further cut off some 3,000 enrolled members living in Mexico from their communities, ceremonies, and essential services, including health care on the U.S. side. For some members, according to tribal leaders, that access can be a matter of life and death. Thanks for discovering This Way Out, brought to you by the nonprofit Overnight Productions. 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
1: 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On today's Labor Arts Calendar, Joe Uline will conduct a labor music ecology concert and book signing at 6:30 tonight in Boston, Massachusetts. 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You can discover these stories where they happened. The online labor landmarks map is available at laborheritage.org. Today's labor quote is by Richard Trumka, elected president of the AFL-CIO on this date in 2009. Richard Trumka, who said, "There is nothing stronger than the American labor movement. United, we cannot and we will not be turned aside." This has been Chris Garlock for the Labor Radio Podcast Network.
2: And I'll never forget two firemen. We thought it was coming down on top of us, and two firemen, big, strong guys, and I'm not the smallest guy in the world. They grabbed me under the arm and said, "Got to get out of here." And they literally lifted me up. This is not easy to do. I'm big. They lifted me up and they started running with me. I said, "Fellas, I can run myself." But they were amazing, but they thought it was coming down.
3: This is a lie.
4: Again, we know that he was at Trump Tower miles away, not in the vicinity of Ground Zero. There was no evidence that he was actually in this building, One Liberty Plaza, any time in the aftermath of 9/11.
3: Even the White House doesn't defend it.
4: Now, I asked the White House about this today, asked them for evidence, asked them for any more specifics they could provide about when this supposed fireman rescue happened, and they didn't provide any of that.
3: What sort of man lies about what he did on 9/11? And what sort of party defends the man and his lies? The MAGA GOP. Think about it.

Greetings and salutations, everyone. This is Harry Kolatz, Jr., Richmond writer and public historian. I suppose you could call me for the WRWKLP 93.9 FM, the Work FM from Midlothian, serving Chesterfield, Henrico, Richmond, Goochland, and Hanover counties. 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

0: This is the Tom Hartman Program.
1: A lot to talk about today. Cash Patel making a fool of himself before the Senate. You know, I watched a little bit of it. What's so distressing is the absolute lack of respect, of decorum. These MAGA guys, they're like schoolyard bullies, and they just revel in it. And now Trump is doing this all around the world, and it's making America, it's humiliating us. Watching that, what provoked that was my reflections on my father, who, you know, was a very respectful and thoughtful guy, you know, even for people who disagreed with him politically, like me and my brother eventually. My brother was a Republican campaign consultant for a while and then became a progressive. But anyhow, my dad fought fascism and then gave me Franz Kafka. I'm going to tell you all about that in just a bit. But to open, I was actually astonished. I mean, shocked by this story that I read in the media this week. The initial story I saw was over on Raw Story. The headline, "Alarm as Trump's secretive court claims its first victim. It defies logic." And what it is that we have this brand new court. It didn't exist before. It was authorized by Congress in the 90s after the Tim McVeigh bombing of Oklahoma City.

0: And this, it's called the Alien Terrorist Removal Court. And that court, this week, or last week actually, Friday, deported a 47-year-old woman, a lawful permanent resident of the United States, green card holder. Her name was Nazira Hajizadeh. She lived in Fort Worth. Deported her to Afghanistan. Now, what's astonishing about this is that in this trial, she was never able to see the evidence against her. Her lawyer was not allowed to see the evidence against her. Her lawyer was not allowed to discuss the evidence against her with her. And Todd Blanche called the whole thing a win for national security and the rule of law. This so reminded me of a book that my dad gave me when I was 12 years old. It was by Franz Kafka. It was written in 1919, as I recall. And it was called The Trial. And in this short novel, a fellow by the name of Joseph K., he's a bank clerk, and he's woken up in his bed one morning by two armed men who have come to arrest him. And he's dragged off to a jail. He is told that he cannot know what the charges against him are because they're secret. His lawyer does not know what the charges against him are. He never actually physically confronts the judge. And he's told basically that the fact that he was arrested is sufficient proof of his guilt. And in the very end, two guys in frock coats come in and drag him out to a quarry at night and shoot him, or actually stab him, kill him. And when Kafka wrote that in 1914, he was living in Prague. He was a Jew living in Prague inside a dying empire who would never live to see Hitler and the Gestapo doing the same thing against Jews and across Europe, ultimately in Prague as well. Or to see Vladimir Putin build this kind of a system. But my dad had seen that, and that's why he volunteered to go fight fascists straight out of high school in 1945. I got a glimpse into that world myself visiting East Berlin back in 1986 with my oldest daughter. We had a young man, a gypsy cab driver, pick us up, and immediately we had worked out the story we were going to tell about how we were his long-lost cousins from the West, should the Stasi or the Volkspolizei stop us. But this is here now, this court that Kafka envisioned in his book, The Trial. The law that authorizes it is 8 U.S.C. 1534. And under this bizarre law, these secret courts, the judge reviews the government's classified evidence alone, not in front of the indicted party, just like in Kafka, in chambers. And neither the accused nor the public may learn what that evidence is or where it came from. The federal rules of evidence do not apply. So the government can use the fruits of illegal wiretaps, warrantless physical searches. The accused is specifically denied the right to suppress evidence she claims was gathered illegally. And you get a court-appointed special attorney with a security clearance who can look at the secret file on your behalf, but can't tell you what's in it. And if your lawyer tells you or anybody else what the charges against you are, he faces 25 years in a federal prison. This is Kafka. I mean, it's just, Ms. Zada, the woman who was deported by this secret tribunal here in the United States last week, her lawyer said, dragging lawful permanent residents into court but refusing to show them or their attorneys the evidence that will be used against them is a plain violation of due process and should not be seen as an endorsement of this court's legitimacy. I mean, this secret court is only the most recent in the bricks of, most recent brick in the fascist wall that Trump and his lickspittles and his billionaire tech bro buddies are building around what used to be America. You know, last year he had 238 men. He sent them to life sentences in a prison in El Salvador. I mean, you know, no criminal record, no trial, no hearing, just off you go, just like Kafka. 109 years later. ICE is holding roughly 65,000 people. Most of them never been before a judge, never had a trial, no idea. And most of them had never committed a crime. It's not a crime to be in the United States without documentation. It's a civil offense. You get essentially a parking ticket. You can be deported, but you have to go through a legal process first. But that's not happening here. And we've got 100,000 people who have applied for refugee status in the United States who have been fully vetted that Trump has suspended. We've only allowed now, in the last year and a half, we've only allowed 6,069 people into the United States, all of them white, and all but three of them white South Africans. That's it. And this guy's in there, falling all over themselves, enthusiasm to purge black people from and brown people from the United States, are creating a country that Kafka wrote about, and that, you know, could be coming after any of us. This is beyond science fiction, and this is beyond, in my opinion, this is awful. We all need to be calling Congress and saying, get rid of, repeal the Alien Terrorist Removal Court. The number for this, for the Congress, is 202-224-3121. Get rid of the Alien Terrorist Removal Court. This is not American.
1: This is the Tom Hartman Program.
0: In fact, it's fundamentally un-American.

0: and welcome back Mark in Oakland, California. Hey, Mark, what's on your mind today?
1: Hey, Tom. Thanks for taking my call.
0: Sure.
1: You know, Tom, I'm a bit of a history buff like you. My knowledge is not as expansive as yours, but I have learned a few things over my life. And I believe that this, where we're at today, did not start overnight and it didn't happen in the bubble. I believe the seminal year where we went down this path was 1996. That's when Newt Gingrich was appointed. That's the re-election. A very important year. It was my year I turned 40. But probably more than anything else, when Netanyahu took over the Israeli government as prime minister in 1996, and he first started advocating the attack in Iran with Bill Clinton, and then every president that followed.
0: I think that was also the year Rush Limbaugh started his show, wasn't it?
1: It was not only that, Tom, but that's when I sort of became in that the early 90s was when I became introduced to talk radio. All kinds of Hannity and Combs, mm-hmm. and just Fox News just came on the air around 1994, yep. 5 or 6. I listened to conservative talk radio because there was, frankly, I don't think you came on the air until around 2004 or 5.
0: Yeah, 2003 was when we started, yeah. And Air America started in 2004, yeah.
1: And boy, did I love that, because I got sick for almost a decade. I got sick and tired of listening to people whining or, you know, asking for the Civil War and when are we going to kill all the libtards. I mean, it got very repetitive and redundant.
0: Yeah.
1: And so, but progressive talk radio was way more interesting. And I'm digressing right now, because what I wanted to talk to you about, Tom, is that, so 1996, they were coming hard and heavy at Bill Clinton. I mean, not 1998 was actually the turning point. That was when we hit our apex as a country, was in 1998. I told my friends that at the time, it's all going to be all downhill from here, because any time a country can squander an entire year from January until December and beyond, talking about their president's love life, you know that they have got no cares in the world. There's no cruise missiles flying over their homes. There's plenty of food in the refrigerator. They got their vacation plan. The only thing that Republicans were losing sleep over for the entire 8 years that Bill Clinton was president was that he had an affair with a consenting adult at the White House. And believe me, Tom, many of them were comparing it to the attack on Pearl Harbor in terms of being a national tragedy with their rhetoric.
0: And now they've got a guy in the White House who rapes women and pays off porn stars. Yeah.
1: Wouldn't you love to go back to the good old days of Bill Clinton and Monica Lewinsky?
0: Yeah, but, yeah. I miss Monica. I remember that song. I miss Monica.
1: Yeah. Tom, before you have to step on my call, I just wanted to make this connection. And if we don't have time today, I can talk to you about it on another show. But I believe there's a direct link between that year-long Monica Lewinsky scandal and the attack on 9/11, which happened about 2 years later, 2.5 years later. You know, America, what we proved to the rest of the world during 1998, I came every night from work. I worked as a sales professional. I crossed on the bridge from Oakland to San Francisco and back. And believe me, I listened to you. Talk radio provided me a lot of pleasant distraction when I was sitting in rush hour traffic, bumper to bumper, trying to cross. And the thing is that, I digress there a second, but, you know, when I come home every night, I turn on the television and there'd be nothing but talk about a blue DNA stained dress. And I got sick and tired of it, Tom. And that's when I swore I would never vote for another Republican again. These are a party of unserious people, Tom, and they're just as unserious now as they were back then. But it started, the genesis was in 1998 after Newt Gingrich and Pat Buchanan riled up all these people.
0: With you, Mark. Mark, I'm out of time. I'm sorry, but well said. Thank you. So Trump, he's running this criminal embargo against Cuba, cutting off their access to fuel. This is a crime. Make no mistake about it. This, you know, Radovan Karadžić, I think, or maybe it was Slobodan Milosevic. I mix them up. One of those guys who engineered the war crimes in Serbia back in the 90s just died in prison as a result of having been at The Hague. This is a war crime on par with that, in my opinion. You've got people who are dying in Cuba right now. Excuse me. We've got people who are unable to get health care. Doctors in hospitals having to operate with, you know, using their iPhones as lights. People not able to get medicine. People can't get their, you know, the drugs that they need. They can't get food. There's no energy. I mean, you know, we're starving an island, an entire island, an entire country. We are starving. And we're doing it so that Marco Rubio can run for president in 2 years. Or so that Donald Trump can claim that he did what Jack Kennedy couldn't do. And, you know, reversed the Cuban Revolution. 45 groups just sent a letter to Hakeem Jeffries demanding that we have a war powers resolution that stops Trump from doing this to Cuba. It includes the American Friends Service Committee, that's the Quakers, the Center for Economic and Policy Research, CEPR, we've had Dean Baker from there on this program many times, Demand Progress, Indivisible, the group that was doing the No Kings marches, National Nurses United, the largest nurse union in the United States and big advocates for single payer, Pax Christi USA, a Catholic organization, the United Church of Christ, Win Without War. They're all calling for an immediate vote on H-Con Res, House Consenting Resolution 106. House Resolution 106, it's called the Cuban War Powers Resolution. It's been introduced by Nadia Velasquez, the Democrat from New York. And it basically says, Trump, you've got to stop this blockade. This is wrong. This is a war crime. You can't do this anymore. Not in our names. Not with our money. Not with our military. And this would be a privileged resolution, by the way, which means that Mike Johnson can't stop it. It would direct the removal of U.S. armed forces from hostilities within or against Cuba within a absent congressional authorization. Now, the one way that Mike Johnson can stop this is by simply canceling Congress. And it looks like that's what he's planning on doing. Congress is back this week. I don't know. Are we going to have Mark Pocan or Ro Khanna on this week? We don't. So far, we don't know. In April, senators voted 51-47 to block a war powers resolution. Now, how did they get to 51 votes? John Fetterman voted with the with his Republican colleagues. And to block this war powers resolution introduced by Tim Kaine, Adam Schiff, and Ruben Gallego. That was back in April. So this, now we're talking about doing it in the House again. But this is just so wrong. You know, go after the poorest people, go after the weakest people, ruin them so that you can steal their assets, you can steal their land, you can, you know, become president. It's just, it's obscene. What's going on in Cuba right now. So you might want to let your representatives know at 202-224-3121 to support the War Powers Resolution that would stop this illegal, unconstitutional, immoral, international war crime that is being committed against a neighboring country. Now, you know, I'll give you, I'm no fan of Cuba's authoritarianism. Never been a fan of it. I think it's great that anybody who wants to become a doctor can become a doctor in Cuba. I think it's great that they've got the highest literacy rate in the world. They've done amazing things with education. And when Louise and I were there back during the Obama administration, we spent a week there, one March. They were aggressively experimenting with small-scale capitalism and having some really good results, and it was revitalizing the island because Obama allowed us to visit. Now, Trump came in and shut that door in 2017, and that was kind of the end of that. And now they're going for the kill. They're going for the juggler, and it's just wrong. I think, you know, if you don't like communism in Cuba, and I'm, like I said, I'm no fan of it, the way to change it is to turn it into a tourist destination, get a lot of Americans in there, and just, you know, wake the place up. People will rise up. Mike in Elyria, Ohio. Hey, Mike, what's up?
2: Yeah, not too much. Good morning. We're about Trump and negotiating.
0: Mm-hmm.
2: He is not a negotiator because the very first rule is people find common denominators, which is, you know, life for their children or whatnot. I mean, and yeah. He has none of it, no empathy.
0: No, Trump lives in a world where he has to win and somebody else has to lose. It's an entirely zero-sum world.
2: There is no win-win.
0: Yeah.
2: But I have two things to talk about if I can. But the motor oil thing with Costco,
0: mm-hmm.
2: that's not really synthetic oil. Because it's like a loophole that Castrol had a court case on in the mid-2000s. It's highly refined petroleum is all it is, but they can call it synthetic.
0: Yeah, Sean looked this up during the break because I was like, what the hell? And it turns out synthetic oil is actually made from oil. It's just a different process to make long hydrocarbon chains that are less, that break down under heat less easily than normal ones.
2: Yeah, right. And also the lady talking about the Amazon $100 tariff.
0: Mm-hmm.
2: You pay the tariff on what Amazon pays. They don't pay $100 for, but they're going, you know.
0: Yeah.
2: It's not going to be $130. It'd be like maybe a quarter or 50 cents you've got to pay, but still, that's crazy.
0: Well, it depends on what the tariff is.
2: They don't pay nowhere near that. They make a great profit. So.
0: Yeah.
2: Yeah.
0: Okay, Mike. Thank you. Well said.
2: Thank you.
0: Sure enough. John in Pendleton, Oregon. Hey, John, what's up?
3: Well, it's Orwell time.
0: Oh, no.
3: Here's the trifecta. Canada officially joins the EU, and the EU, the kind of get away from Russian intimidation, joins BRICS. And... well, then you have Eurasia versus Oceania. And guess who's big brother? $64,000 question. AI.
0: Whoa. Now, that's you know,
3: yeah,
0: that's something worthy of Isaac Asimov. I mean, that's... So you're saying the BRIC countries...
3: other nations are doing AI, so...
0: Right, the BRIC countries, you know, Brazil, Russia, India, China, South Africa, right? That's BRICS.
3: South Africa.
0: That
3: and
0: they,
3: also, there's like a dozen more have joined.
0: Yeah.
3: Like the African countries.
0: Right, and they're trying to create a trading bloc. Interesting.
3: Yeah.
0: Interesting. I just, you know, what I'm seeing, whether it's the BRICS countries or whether it's the EU, is that everybody is basically trying to figure out ways to exclude the United States, Canada, because we've just become so unreliable because we have a psychopath running our country. We have a psychopath with the emotional maturity of an 8-year-old, and people are scared of him. People are frightened of the chaos.
3: Well, when you have 38% of the adult voting population would die for him. They'll give their firstborn to him.
0: Well, yeah, apparently 33%. But point made, John.
3: We'll find out in November, won't we?
0: We will. Yeah. Okay, John.
3: Well, anyway, that's my little Orwellian chapter. Anyway.
0: Yeah.
3: I know when Air America was on Mike Malloy, he read the whole book, you know, in increments with his wife Kathy.
0: Oh, really?
3: So it was really a hoot.
0: Yeah.
3: It was late night.
0: I
3: worked a graveyard shift. I mean, a late night shift.
0: Yeah. No, I've known Mike for years. I mean, I've known Mike and I started out on IE America Radio back in the, you know, back in the early 2000s out of Detroit.
3: Oh, yeah.
0: And, you know, now I see his daughter Molly is all grown up. I remember when she was born. Mike is a good guy. I used to listen to Mike when I lived down in Atlanta. Yeah. Oh, yeah. I used to live on, you know, when we were in Atlanta, he was on WGN, I think it was. He was, or WGRN. He was on the local, you know, he had a show and I used to listen to it on the radio. He was the only progressive on the radio in Atlanta. And he just did a brilliant job. And he still does. He's still doing a podcast, to the best of my knowledge. So, anyway, I got to run. John, thanks for the call.
3: Okay, well, anyway, that's why I just want to give the $64,000 question.
0: Yeah, no, it's a good one.
3: Coming to a country near you.
0: There you go. Thank you, John.
3: Okay.

0: Mark Carney. This is fascinating. Mark Carney says Canada is seeking a unique alliance, but not membership with the European Union. This is fascinating. You know, we have managed to piss off and alienate the Canadians, well, Trump has, in ways that are just obscene, frankly. And so Mark Carney has now reached out to the European Union and said, I can't reliably trade with the United States, even though they're right next door, even though we've been doing it for 250 years. We can't do it any longer because there's a madman running that country who is totally invested in Vladimir Putin and whatever Vladimir Putin wants. He lives with his head up Vladimir Putin's backside, and he can't do or say anything that's not approved of by Putin. And so, you know, we're looking to you guys in Europe. I think it's fascinating. He's not asking for full membership in the European Union. He's asking to become an associate member. And it was actually the EU that suggested that phrase, associate member. So apparently they're going to tweak their, I don't know if they have to tweak the EU constitution or the rules or what, but keep an eye on this. This is going to get interesting. Meanwhile, insiders at CBS say that 60 Minutes is dead. The show is dead. I didn't watch it. I gave up watching 60 Minutes or CBS altogether when this Nepo baby, David Ellison, you know, born with $1 billion in his mouth, took over CBS and fired the actual news staff and put this right-wing crank, Barry Weiss, in charge of it, whose only credential was that she used to write right-wing op-eds, editorials for the New York Times, you know. And I was like, I'm out of here. But apparently Nora O'Donnell, who has been with CBS since 2011, she's been there a long time, and she has a long history before that, did what Pete Hegseth wanted. Hegseth wanted CBS, or 60 Minutes, or some news show, to interview one of his pilots that was rescued in Iran by way of making it seem like, you know, our military is big stuff and they're doing great things and hey, yeah, yeah, yeah. And so Nora O'Donnell did it. And the people who work at CBS are like, she killed, you know, Nora and, well, Barry Weiss, really, and David, have just killed CBS. Incredible. Just incredible. Meanwhile, Trump, people are asking, you know, people, the leaders of the tech world are asking, you know, Dario Omidyar of Anthropic, Sam Altman of OpenAI, Elon Musk with X, and Grok, you know, is his big AI thing. They're literally, all three of them, are saying, we need to slow down and take this step at a time. And so, you know, somebody, a reporter, asked Donald Trump about that yesterday, and he said, I can stop AI. If things get out of control, I'll take care of it. But for right now, we need to beat the Chinese. Now, that's kind of the opposite of the conclusion that Kennedy came to back in the day when we first started talking about having the conversations began under Eisenhower. Having conversations with the Soviet Union about limitations on nuclear weapons that ultimately led to the START talks and things like that. You can work with your adversaries, you can work with your enemies, you can work with your competitors to do things that are to the advantage of both of you. You know, keeping America, keeping the world alive by not having a nuclear war seems like a good thing. But Trump is like, nah, it's all good. As long as, and by the way, keep in mind, right now, the two of the most well-funded and aggressive lobbying efforts that are going on in D.C. right now are the tech industry, the AI industry specifically, and the crypto industry. They're both pouring money into the Republican Party like crazy, and probably into Trump's back pocket. I mean, there's so much dark money slopping around, and Trump has already made so many billions of dollars. $1 billion is $1 million 1,000 times. And he's made several $1 billion off his presidency. The thing that blows my mind is Trump made over $1 billion selling his phony crypto, coin, his crypto coin, which wasn't even really crypto. I mean, it was like a GIF. It was like a little image with Trump's picture on it that was serial numbered so that it could be a collector's item. And they were selling like for, 50, 100, 75 bucks, whatever they were. They were selling for a huge price, and now they're worth like a buck. And so over $1 billion of his own donors' money was given to him for this, and they're all left holding the bag. Why are they not in the streets? Why are they not protesting? Where are these people? Did they just quietly swallow their losses? I don't get it. But anyhow, this is Trump on tech.
1: You're listening to Tom Hartman.
0: A major win for democracy. The Supreme Court yesterday, after we got off the air, actually it was fairly late yesterday afternoon, came out and said that Donald Trump cannot use the Postal Service to steal your ballot, basically, which is what he was planning on doing, he's trying to do. And what was particularly interesting about this decision, apparently it was 7-2, you had Sam Alito and Clarence Thomas, who are scared to death of Democrats taking the House or Senate and subpoenaing either one of them under oath to testify before Congress, which they have the power to do, to confront either one of them about the gifts that they've taken from billionaires, the bizarre rulings and judgments that they've made. I mean, these guys, Thomas's wife, making all that money from the Heritage Foundation, her involvement in January 6th. I mean, there's some real, real juicy stuff there that Congress could be digging up on these two guys. So they were perfectly willing to go along with the scheme to basically steal people's votes. And it looks like Brett Kavanaugh was fine to go along with it too, except he said it's just too close to the election right now. He issued, he agreed with the 7-2 ruling saying, no, you can't do this, Mr. Trump. But what he said was the reason that he was voting that way was because it was so close to the election, it would have just screwed everything up because states didn't have time to reprint their ballots. In other words, come back in 2028 when the White House is on the line. So, FYI, keep an eye on this one. This is not, I guarantee you, this is not the last effort that Trump is going to make to rig this election, to screw up this election. Kash Patel, just on national television, testifying before Congress, refused to say that the FBI will not insert itself into this election. They're getting ready. They're up to no good. And we all know it. Meanwhile, two progressive organizations, Progressive Democrats of America, which I have a long history with, Tim Carpenter, who founded that organization, was an old and dear friend of mine. He was a regular on this program. And Roots Action, and I Norman Solomon and those guys, I know them as well. They've been on the program many times. They announced an initiative at lobbying AOC and Ro Khanna, Alexandria Ocasio-Cortez and Ro Khanna, to run for president. I totally endorse that. I would I'd vote for Ro Khanna for president in a heartbeat. I mean, he's been a regular on this program for years now. Their point is, and I think this is an important point, they said most of the Democrats whose names now crowd the field have been war enablers, go-slow reformers, or status quo protectors. AOC and Khanna, meanwhile, have shown a willingness to blaze unusual and much-needed trails on Capitol Hill beyond the constraints of the Democratic Party establishment and bipartisan corporatism. They cited polls showing that, quote, a majority of voters, not just Democrats, are angry about nonstop war, runaway inflation, corporate greed, and a government dominated by billionaires. And they noted, without a genuine progressive populist advocate above at the top of the ticket, the Democratic response would be woefully underwhelming, and it would enable right-wing demagogues to push voter unrest in dangerous and divisive directions. And in my opinion, this is exactly what happened in 2024. Kamala Harris ran as basically, I'm the establishment, I'm going to keep things going the way they are. You can trust me. And people were like, we don't want the friggin' establishment. We haven't wanted the friggin' establishment since Bernie first seriously ran in 2016 when we really wanted him. And so 5 million Democrats who showed up to vote in 2020 for Joe Biden did not show up to vote for Kamala Harris in 2024. So who are you most interested in seeing at the top of the ticket? I've got a couple people that, you know, John Ossoff, J.D. Pritzker, really excite me. What about you? What do you think?
1: You're listening to the Tom Hartman Program.
0: Who do you think could take the White House in 2028? Because I'm telling you, in just a few months, that campaign is starting. The shadow campaign has already started. Hey, Joe in Oklahoma City, Oklahoma. Hey, Joe, what's up?
2: Well, of course, there's always so much stuff. I did want to mention, I didn't know if anybody else realized that the House of Representatives have gone back on vacation. This is after their very long summer vacation. They were going to come back and do business, and now they're running out of Washington again. And I thought, I wonder why. Well, it turns out there's a second Epstein discharge petition.
0: That's correct.
2: That's making its way through Congress, and they could probably get enough votes, and it has more teeth and can go after more things. And of course, instead of us getting more Epstein information, Mike Johnson is going to shut down the House of Representatives.
0: That's exactly so, right. I mean, and that's what's going on, Joe. That's exactly what's going on.
2: Absolutely. Absolutely.
0: And nobody's even pretending that it's anything other than that.
2: I mean, that's right.
0: It's amazing.
2: Now, we all know that the Russians, basically Putin, because he pays the oligarchs, just paid for Don Jr.'s big after party after his wedding. Mm-hmm. But I don't know if a lot of people know that the oligarch, whatever his name is, he flew out of China to attend
0: right.
2: Junior's
0: right.
2: wedding.
0: He had been in China with Xi and the president of Iran.
2: Right. This goes back to this whole thing where it's not so much that Trump's opposing any of these people. They're actually all in bed together.
0: Yep.
2: To zero in, I'm going to hit you with one quickie. Two-Face Collins, Susan Collins, keeps running around going, oh, I got $1.5 billion brought back to the state. Well, 70% of that she got under Joe Biden. She never mentions that. But you had a caller named Paul that called in last week. He said, you better watch out for a company called Axon.
0: Joe, your phone is going in and out. I don't know if you can do anything about that, but I'm missing big chunks
2: okay.
0: of your sentences.
2: Let me step back a little bit. Okay, you had a caller named Paul that called in and was talking about the flock cameras. He said, watch out for a company called Axon, right. who's going to come in and do even more surveillance, that used to be known as Carbine. Carbine is the company that is doing all the surveillance and tech and intelligence killing in Gaza, and they do their banking through that Bank of New York Mellon. This is the bank the Republicans are keeping the Democrats from getting the Epstein banking records. And I'll believe you with this.
0: Interesting.
2: The Bank of New York Mellon, they have $350 billion on deposit. That's like your checking accounts and stuff. Mm-hmm. Do you know how much they have in their trust and custodial accounts? $60 trillion.
0: Whoa.
2: $60 trillion.
0: Whoa.
2: And so this is the player's magnet. Have you read the book by Kaya Bird, American Scoundrel?
0: No.
2: About Roy Cohn?
0: No, but I'm very familiar with Roy Cohn's background. I wrote about him extensively in my book, The Last American President. I did a lot of research.
2: That's right.
0: On
2: he
0: it.
2: Was running his own sex trafficking
0: yep.
2: for underage males.
0: That's right.
2: Which ties to Sharon Moody Jr., insurance company out of Texas, where there was reports of bulletproof glass and electric fences, and they were sold to a company called Interlink, right?
0: I don't know any of these details, Joe. I'm sorry.
2: Okay, you know the guy in France that was tied to the Epstein thing, Brunel,
0: yep.
2: that had
0: yep.
2: the modeling agency?
0: Yep.
2: He got a job at Interlink, and the person who got him that job, Ghislaine Maxwell. So if you dig into this, it's really the Republicans that have this gigantic sex trafficking operation, right? So not the Democrats. You know, the Democrats are running off. It's actually all these Republicans, and there were some people that were at parties of Roy Cohn that said, all the Republicans would come, all politicians would go there for their little orgies and stuff.
0: Yeah.
2: So this is, we need to make this separation between good and evil. Vote Democrat for good and don't vote Republican.
0: Yeah, under any circumstances. I get it. Joe, thank you. Thank you for that. Cece in Northbrook, Illinois. Cece, what's on your mind today?
3: Hello, Tom. I'm just following up with my homework you gave me last week. I had a scenario. I was thinking that in D.C. that we could possibly a local, because that's the District of Columbia. I didn't know if they I was looking at the structure. I was hoping that somebody could charge at least two judges, Supreme Court judges in D.C., with the corruption, Alito and Clarence Thomas at minimum, or do something to create some type of constitutional crisis. Because, like you said, everybody, well, anybody with half a brain knows Trump is coming at us. And this is the race to the finish line. This is it. Yep. And so I was thinking, get out ahead of it. You know it's coming. You just don't know what's coming. And so I did my little homework on the OAG and D.C., and he is actually independent of the federal government. It's a local prosecutor. Except he has limitations. He can't charge federal crimes. But right. I see Eleanor Holmes, who's the representative of D.C., she put a bill in last year in 2025 to correct that prosecutors in D.C. would have the same authority as, you know, the state in the United States as any other prosecutor in federal. And it's odd because the OAG has just recently charged a local police department with corruption federally. And so I was confused on that, but I'm sure there's lawyers out there no more than me. I'm just kind of reaching, kind of throwing some ideas out there. That was my first point, Tom. That was like a, I don't know if that's a dead end, but it was yeah. worth me.
0: So in other words, on analysis, what you found is that the district attorney for the District of Columbia can't charge Clarence Thomas with taking bribes.
3: Well, that's what my research shows, right. Because of they just don't have that authority.
0: Well,
3: I don't know why. Yeah, because they did charge, you know, one department anyway. Mm-hmm. Another point I wanted to make with Hakeem Jeffries and Chuck Schumer, if we get through this, they just won't do it. I want to speak towards Hakeem Jeffries. I'm black. He's a black man. We have our culture, but that ain't the right black man. I'm sorry. I don't know what his problem is, but I'm putting my vote in against him as a black man. But I know they're going to roll out probably Barack Obama and Al Sharpton, the local hero, you know, to pump him up. I'm just not feeling it as just black.
0: What's your guy specific?
3: Doesn't, no more than I feel.
0: CC, what's your specific objection to Jeffries?
3: Well, he's corporate. When he said that he's not for Medicaid for all, or Medicare for all, or health care for all, that did it for me. I mean, I could go back to other examples. His emotions, he's kind of just dry. And I know he's taking money, corporate money, who doesn't? But when you turn around and you say an unforced error like that, and you know that everybody's, you know, that's a popular thing.
0: Yeah, 90% of Democrats, 70% of all Americans, yeah.
3: So how do you turn around and say something against it? What? And
0: well,
3: so that tells me right there, you're not.
0: He tried to walk that back, you know.
3: He can try all day.
0: Yeah, he later said, I'm not opposed to it. I just think that you have to take steps to get there. And, you know, which is probably true.
3: I get the talking points. But I'm just saying, I just wanted to throw that out there, and black listeners out there, I know they're going to circle the wagons, but this one ain't circling. No more I'm circling it for Kamala Harris, you know, and her, same thing. And by the way, I want to say also that guy that called in, somebody called in earlier this week, probably yesterday, and they were talking about how you inspired him, and I echo that. And he was talking about his podcast. We have a podcast, me and my partner, Black Middle Class Talk.
0: Cool.
3: You know, we can't get more than 20 subscribers.
0: Where can people find us, CC?
3: Well, it's on YouTube, Black Middle Class Talk.
0: Black Middle Class Talk.
3: If you want to hear how black people really talk, you want to hear how it's two black brothers sitting there just naturally the way we are. It's black middle class talk, you know, subscribe, if you will.
0: I appreciate it.
3: But it's all because of you, Tom. You inspire us. We're trying our best out here. The people are ready. Mm-hmm. It's just we got to get these weak leaders. If we get over the hump, as Trump don't just kill us all, we got these weak leaders got to go. We're not hearing this.
0: You know what's funny, CC, is like for about the last 25 years or so, Republican voters have been saying, we want to elect real conservatives. And what they mean by that are basically racists. And Democratic voters have been saying, we want to elect real progressives. And what they mean by that are people who will tax the rich and provide health care and education and you know, a decent quality of life, give people union jobs. And I think it's starting finally to get through to people that those are really the issues. Those are really the positions. And that, you know, this whole conservative thing, that this myth that has been created since the 50s is just all just cover for just naked racism and
3: hey,
0: hate.
3: Hey, Tom, one more thing. Just pretending that we're still doing.
0: Yeah.
3: We're pretending that race is not an issue.
0: Yeah.
3: Race is the biggest issue.
0: Oh, yeah.
3: And I'm not pretending no more.
0: Yeah, I'm with you, CeCe.
3: So I just wanted to drop
0: it. I'm with you, CeCe.
3: Thank you.
0: Good luck on your podcast there.
3: Thank you.
0: I'll check it out. CeCe, thanks a lot for the call. John in Harlem, New York. Hey, John, what's up?
4: Hi, Mr. Hartman. I should call you Tom because you're saying call you Tom.
0: I am Tom, John.
4: You are Tom, right? But you know what? One respect for a great scholar like yourself. You can respect me by calling me Tom.
0: What's up?
4: Okay. Oh, boy. There's two things. I'll try and be brief. One of the things that was incensed by the business with 9/11, I would have called you. I didn't get a chance to call you earlier, but Trump is such a vicious liar. I was a poll watcher for Norman Siegel on that awful day. I was in the election places in our development it's a polling place.
0: Mm-hmm.
4: And I was there when we watched the second tower fall because I wanted to know whether they were going to close the polling place or not.
0: Wow.
4: And we were with the police that were there. They were on walkie-talkies to the people in the second tower.
0: Wow.
4: And so when we saw, they were talking to the people, and then all of a sudden we saw them scream, and there was a television set. We said, oh, it's falling, you know. And then after that, it was total silence. It was literally, I'm not joking, with the sound of death. We heard them mm-hmm. die. And then the policeman who had the walkie-talkie thing, there was after that moment, a horrible moment of silence. Then there was this call for all units down to the World Trade Center. And that policeman, he went into hysterics. He starts screaming and hollering, I don't want to die. I don't want to die. You know? So I'm still involved with these two churches. I'm Anglo-Catholic, so at the time I was a lay Eucharist minister. So for the Catholic Church in my area, so I said, everybody, let's hold hands, let's pray for courage, let's pray for strength in this awful hour. And what happened was I said a Christian prayer, I said a Jewish prayer, and then I said a Muslim prayer. Oh, they want to kill me. You know, I said, wait a minute, folks. I said, there's a little poem that I learned. And it was a little poem when I was in seventh grade. I learned this poem, and it was, when Yahweh laughs in the mirror, Allah laughs back. And when God goes forth to visit folks, God wears a Jesus hat. Let's think about that. Remember that. So we said the prayer, and we left. And we left to try and do what we do.
0: Thanks.
4: But we all was choking about it.
0: John, I'm out of time. I'm sorry, but thanks for sharing that story. That's fascinating. Susie in Willits, California. Hey, Susie, what's up?
5: Greetings, Tom. I have to kind of disagree with you about something. Not that I don't really disagree, but
0: it's
5: like
0: all right.
5: You blame his dad for Trump's dad
0: mm-hmm.
5: for making him how he is.
0: Well, I think it was multiple factors. I think part of it was his mother. She was gone throughout his childhood. She was sick.
5: That's what I'm talking about.
0: Okay.
5: That any boy, you know, little boy, whatever, they think that women should take care of them. Mm-hmm. And when the mother is neglectful, they are the ones that hate women.
0: Yeah,
5: they're
0: I know.
5: The ones that.
0: And that was the case with
5: you
0: Trump.
5: Know,
0: His mother was unable to mother him for several years after he was born. And then when he became 5 or 6, she started going to Scotland every summer so that she would get away from him.
5: I'm saying that, like, my own experience. Okay, I had left that place and came back to visit him, and he was talking about high school, that our mom didn't make a singlet, didn't wash a singlet for the track meet. And I said, why didn't you wash it yourself?
0: There you go.
5: You know, and then I remember my grandmother telling me, you need to go in and make Johnny's bed. And I said, I didn't sleep there, and I'm not doing it.
0: Yeah.
5: And she never asked me again. But I'm saying that men, that their mothers neglect them, they are angry.
0: They are screwed
5: women,
0: up, yeah.
5: And look at all these single moms.
0: I get it, Susie. I get it. And I think you're you're onto something real here with regard to Trump's psychopathology. Thank you, Susie. Mark in Valley, Washington. Hey, Mark, what's on your mind today?
6: Well, I got a couple quick comments. I'm not a misogynist. I'm not a racist. But I really think that we have to run a straight white man for president this year, and Ossoff and Pritzker.
0: Your phone was breaking up, Mark, but, you know, what I heard is that you think that it has to be a straight white man, Ossoff or Pritzker. I'm not in favor of Ossoff or Pritzker because they're straight white men. I've heard that argument. I think the election of Obama proved that, and frankly, you know, Hillary Clinton getting 3 million more votes than Donald Trump did, proved that a woman can win and a black man can win. Whether a queer man can win, I think it's entirely possible. Buttigieg is in the race, and he thinks that we're kind of past that misogyny. It's going to be interesting to see how it shakes out, though, Mark.
6: I'm not a big Buttigieg fan. I think he's corporate.
0: Yeah, I'm sorry, your phone was breaking up. Mark, thank you for the call. And Buttigieg is a smart guy, you know, and my reluctance there is that he used to be a Kinsey man, you know, a neoliberal, but I don't know, I'm willing to look at anybody. And I think increasingly American voters are, but we'll see. Steve in Bellingham, Washington. Steve, what's on your mind today?
7: Hello, Tom. Great show, as always.
0: Thank you.
7: I just wanted to mention, I just saw a video of Ted Lieu and also two other representatives, Sarah Jacobs of California, Adriano Espelay of New York. They just introduced the Fairness and Access for Immigrant Rights Act in Congress, and it's designed to bring some oversight to ICE and their lawlessness and thuggishness. And to me, I think, you know, every American, everyone should call their congressman and tell them to support this bill, their representatives. Also call Ted Lieu and thank him, because I think this is important legislation. And he said himself in the speech that, you know, even if it doesn't pass, let's get the Republicans on record voting against it, you know. Let's get everyone on record.
0: Yeah, Ted Lieu is a good guy, and he's done some really great work.
7: Yeah.
0: So I'm glad to hear that, Steve. I was unaware of it. I'll go looking for it today, and maybe we can include it in tomorrow's news or something. But, you know, good stuff.
7: Yeah, I hope you do.
0: Okay.
7: Okay, thanks,
0: thank you,
7: Tom.
0: Steve. Tyrone in Harlem, New York. Hey, Tyrone, what's on your mind today?
8: Hey, Tom. Thanks for taking my call. I was thinking about this AI business and how Trump said it's a hoax, and same thing with COVID, it's a hoax.
0: And climate change is a hoax, too.
8: Climate change is a hoax. Anything that seems to be more of a threat to the majority of the American people in this country, he says it's a hoax. You were asking about who do you think will be a good person, somebody that I think, you know, we need a Teddy Roosevelt-type person that don't have a real concern about what these Republicans are saying about them and how they're trying to stop them. I don't know if J.B. Pritzker could be that type of person.
0: Have you heard John Ossoff recently?
8: I heard him, but J.P. has that I don't give a F-U money.
0: J.B. is a billionaire. You know?
8: So he don't have to go around hat in hand. Yeah. That hat in hand business puts you at a disadvantage because you got to deal with these people, these oligarchs, these people that have the money to ruin your whole presidential ambition.
0: You know what's funny about that, Tyrone, is Ralph Nader, back about 10 years ago, he came on my program about it, wrote a book called Only the Super Rich Can Save Us Now. And in which he said, you know, because the Supreme Court had said that anybody can buy politicians, only the super rich are going to end up dominating our politics. And we need to be sucking up to the super, super rich, on the left as quickly as possible. And I was pretty skeptical of his argument. I mean, I get it that, you know, the super rich are running our politics. We're in an oligarchy now, but I haven't seen super rich lefties saving the world yet, sadly.
8: And that's why I'm saying the last person we had was Roosevelt that had that
0: and
8: money
0: he was super
8: too.
0: Rich, yeah.
8: So I don't see anybody, I haven't seen anybody since him. You know, we had the Johnsons and we had the Obamas and they didn't have that type of finances where they didn't have to be concerned about where they're getting their money from.
0: Yeah.
8: So this is where we are. This is why we're still suffering from Reagan's decisions and Nixon's and all of these right-wing oligarchs or right-wing extremists that believe that this country's supposed to work for one group of people.
0: Mm.
8: So until we recognize that these people that are operating under this umbrella, whereas it's only about us, the hell with everybody else, until we get somebody that understand that, listen, you know, a rising tide lifts all boats. So we got to, they have to know that regardless of what y'all say, what y'all do, I'll be doing something for all Americans, not for only a certain segment of the American people.
0: Yeah.
8: So this is where we at. And until we recognize that, we got to say, listen, stop playing this game, because this guy's telling us that everything that's a threat to most of us is a hoax.
0: Yeah.
8: you know what I'm saying?
0: So, well, and all of those things that he calls hoaxes are things that he or friends of his make money on.
8: Absolutely. So that's going to lead you to us as allegiance to the money.
0: Yeah.
8: So we just got to know where we're at and come to some consensus that we need somebody that don't have no allegiance to the money.
0: I get it, Tyrone, and I'm with you. When Trump, many years ago, Trump said, I've always been greedy all my life, greedy, greedy, greedy. It was a clear moment of truth. Probably one of the few true things he's ever said. Tyrone, good talking to you. Thank you for the call. I'll be right back. Steve in Bellingham, Washington. Steve, what's on your mind today?
9: Hello, Tom. Great show, as always.
0: Thank you.
9: I just wanted to mention, I just saw a video of Ted Lieu and also two other representatives, Sarah Jacobs of California, Adriano Espelay of New York. They just introduced the Fairness and Access for Immigrant Rights Act in Congress, and it's designed to bring some oversight to ICE and their lawlessness and thuggishness. And to me, I think, you know, every American

Okay. Thanks for being with us today. We'll be back tomorrow, same time, same place. In the meantime, don't forget, democracy is not a spectator sport. It requires all of us, and that includes you. So show up at your local Democratic Party and get involved. Tag your it. Have a great afternoon. Be good to yourself and the folks around you. Stay safe. Eat your veggies, get your exercise, and I'll catch up with you tomorrow.

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3: 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Big shout out to the Q in the QR Code, who goes by the name Q Ward. I am your host, Ramses Ja, and we need you to stay tuned, because later on in the show, we're asking the question during our entertainment segment, does going woke mean going broke? Prior to that, we're going to have some dialogue. How do you cheer up a friend? Everybody has gone through that at some point. I know a lot of folks are going through that right now. And so we're going to see what we got for you there. For Q Ward's Clapback, the 54-year plan. As always, excited to hear what Q has for us today. We are going to discuss the history of abortion in the United States and the attacks on abortion. And we're going to start off the show asking 8 questions to determine whether or not things are worse under Trump in the first 18 months of his second administration. So indeed, a lot to stay tuned for. But right now, and as always, we like to start off with a feel-good feature. And today's feel-good feature comes from ABC News. Phoenix reaches $100,000 settlement over officers handcuffing a Wall Street Journal reporter. A Phoenix Police Department officer handcuffed and searched Wall Street Journal reporter Dion Rayboyne in 2022 while he was working on a story outside a bank. All right, let's go. Phoenix has agreed to pay $100,000 to settle a lawsuit filed by a former Wall Street Journal reporter who was handcuffed and illegally searched by a police officer while working on a story. The Phoenix City Council approved the settlement in a unanimous 9-0 vote with no discussion. The vote was bundled with dozens of other agenda items. The settlement closes a case that began November 23, 2022, when Phoenix police officer Caleb Zimmerman handcuffed and searched Dion Rayboyne outside a Phoenix Chase Bank branch. Rayboyne was attempting to interview people about a savings account and the interest rates, but was unaware the sidewalk where he was standing was private property. At no point did the bank ask him to leave before the police were called. Ben Taylor, one of Rayboyne's attorneys, said the settlement sends a message to the department. Quote, this case hopefully sets the tone for the Phoenix PD that they know they can't infringe on reporters' First Amendment rights to do their job, unquote, Taylor said. Taylor said the confrontation was avoidable. Quote, the lawsuit

0: have been prevented with a simple conversation, but in the video, this officer had to be aggressive and put handcuffs on Dion, who was just doing his job as a reporter, unquote, Taylor said. When asked whether the situation could have been resolved if the officer had simply paused to talk through what was happening, Taylor agreed, quote, yes. I mean, in the video, he even threatens the witness who's filming, unquote, Taylor said. Taylor added that the officer's conduct was the root cause of the legal action, quote, this officer definitely here had some anger issues. And so if he had just calmed down and took a deep breath, this lawsuit would have never had to happen, unquote, Taylor said. After the incident became public, Chase Bank and Phoenix Mayor Kate Gallego both apologized to Rayburn. The Phoenix Police Department did not discipline Zimmerman. Instead, the department required him to complete a refresher training course. ABC 15 first broke the story and exposed the video of the incident more than 3 years ago. I want to credit the author. That would be Dave Biscobang, who is a good friend of the show and someone who is on the ground, at least in that city, Phoenix, Arizona, making a difference and illuminating all of these shortcomings and injustices. But often his stories don't have happy endings like this one, hence this being included in our feel-good feature to start this show off. As you well know, many of these stories get worse in terms of police actions and aggressions, or they don't have any resolution that we can all be proud of. But as the article mentioned, some form of accountability at least causes officers in the future to pause and consider what the implications of their actions might be. So, we like that. If you're just locking in with us here on the QR Code, I am your host, Ramses Jha, joined by the great Q Ward, who is somebody I would never leave outside the club. That would never happen. Anyway, we're going to have some fun right now. Has Trump actually lowered prices in these areas? So here's what we do. I'm going to share a bit from the Washington Post Q and ask you some questions, and then we will hopefully tally all the answers up at the end. So first off, let me share the article. This is again Washington Post. The authors are Rachel Lerman and Kat Zakrzewski, maybe that's it. All right, here we go. President Donald Trump won in 2024 after promising to bring down the cost of living. Nearly 2 years later, has he delivered? That question is defining midterm campaigns as candidates on both sides of the aisle argue their parties are best positioned to bring down prices. Voters are increasingly weary of inflation and stagnating wages, and multiple polls show they view the economy as the top issue in this election. On the campaign trail in 2024, Trump promised he would slash costs for everything from eggs to mortgages to electricity. How is he doing? We test ourselves to find out. Okay. So, let me get these glasses off. Make sure I can see this properly. This first one should be pretty easy for you, Q. Trump repeatedly said gas prices would fall if he was reelected, forecasting a gallon under $2. Are gas prices lower or higher than when he took office?
1: I was going to check my stats, but I'm going to go with higher.
0: Okay, well, okay. Okay, correct. Gas prices have surged since Trump started his second term, in large part because of the war in Iran. Gas prices were about $3.10 per gallon in January 2025 and are now $4.15 on average nationally, according to AAA. During his campaign, Trump repeatedly mentioned a target price of $1.87 for a gallon of gas. At the Economic Club of New York in September 2024, he said, "We're going down and getting gasoline below $2 a gallon." Okay, next question. Trump said he would cut electricity prices by half. Are they lower or higher than when he took office?
1: Checking my statistics again. Higher.
0: Okay, let's see if they're higher. All right, let's click that one. Correct. Electricity prices have risen more than 8% since January 2025. Trump said repeatedly on the campaign trail that he would cut energy and electricity prices in half in the first year of his second term. So we're well past that, and obviously fallen well short of that goal. I, for one, am getting solar panels. All right, let's go to question three. Trump said he would bring mortgage rates down rapidly. Are they lower or higher than when he took office? What do you think, Q?
1: So, Rams, I threw my statistics book over the balcony. I'm going to go with higher again.
0: All right, let's go higher. Let's see what we've got. Oh, All right, interesting. Not quite. 30-year fixed mortgage rates have fallen slightly since Trump took office, dropping from 6.96% on January 23rd, 2025, to 6.71% now. So it went from 6.96 to 6.71. But they have not fallen as fast as Trump pledged. He said at a rally in Tucson in September 2024 that, quote, we will drive down the rates so you will be able to pay 2% again, and we will be able to finance or refinance your homes drastically. All right. So I don't call that a win, but, you know, when...
1: So I was wrong, but he'd be lying?
0: Yeah, that's not really a win. But, you know, we give the facts on this show. As we're data-driven, right? And that's what it says here. All right. So let's move to the next question. All right. Trump said he would lower prices for prescription drugs. Are they lower or higher than when he took office?
1: So the audience may have caught on. My answer for every one of these questions is higher.
0: Okay. Let's see if they're higher. Again, not quite. But it doesn't matter which... question you pick, which answer you pick, lower or higher, because it says not quite. Okay. Anyway, what it says is prescription drug prices have fallen since Trump took office and notched their biggest year-over-year drop in more than 60 years in July. The White House took credit for the news. Some experts say a Biden-era policy that requires Medicare to negotiate prices for some popular prescription drugs is more likely to be driving down costs. So Trump is taking credit for something that Biden did, or Trump promised to do something that was already in place, is kind of what the question is suggesting here. All right, so let's see what question five says. All right, Trump said that he would immediately bring down grocery prices. Are they lower or higher than when he took office? What do you think?
1: Mugs is way higher.
0: Okay, all right, let's see what we got. Correct. On the whole, grocery prices have risen more than 3% since January 2025, according to the Consumer Price Index. All right. No ambiguity there. All right. Let's go to number six. At a news conference at his New Jersey golf club in 2024, Trump stood next to a carton of eggs as he promised to lower prices. Are they lower or higher than when he took office?
1: Okay, so nobody's guessing anymore. Higher.
0: Okay, let's go with higher. Again, we got a not quite. Let's see what it says. All right. The average cost for a carton of eggs was $4.95 when Trump took office, largely because of a shortage caused by an outbreak of avian flu. The outbreak has been contained, and egg prices have fallen 55%. Okay. So, I don't know if that's really Trump or a market adjustment, because the avian flu stuff was taken care of. I don't know if you remember, but Biden got a lot of heat because of the price of eggs. And during that time, a lot of chickens needed to be culled because of this avian flu. And the way it was reported by Fox News and other outlets on the right was that Biden was responsible for killing these egg-laying chickens, when the truth is that these chickens needed to be culled because they would end up making people sick. But this administration doesn't really have any more safeguards, which is why lettuce gives us diarrhea and beef makes us, I don't know, go crazy or whatever. We have to get it from other countries now. Much to the disappointment of the cattle ranchers and cattle farmers in this country. Because of Elon Musk gutting all of the government agencies that provided oversight over our food and drugs and everything else, and our brain power into the future. So, some context matters there. I don't think that Donald Trump really deserves credit for anything other than lining his pockets. And I'm sure you would agree with me there, but that's what it says. All right, let's go to question seven. Trump's campaign ran an ad criticizing his opponent Kamala Harris's comments that beef prices had risen 50%. Are they lower or higher than when he took office? I might have spoiled that. I don't know, but your guess.
1: I mean, it doesn't matter. Higher is what I'm going to say every time.
0: Correct.
1: Just because life in general costs more now.
0: Sure.
1: I don't have the broke out stats, but because I threw my stats over the balcony, but sure, higher.
0: I don't think you really needed them. All right. It says you're correct. National average cost of 100% retail ground beef reached $6.89 per pound in July 2026, up about 16% since Trump took office last month. He sought to ease some tariffs on beef imports to address rising prices. All right. And then last but not least, during the campaign, Trump said that he could use tariff revenue to bring down the cost of child care. Oof. All right. Is the average cost lower or higher than when he took office?
1: Before I answer, it's a bad faith question, kind of.
0: Okay.
1: When you preface the question with he's going to use money from tariffs to bring prices down for something, he already lying.
0: Okay.
1: That's already not how that works. I'm still going to say prices are higher, but regardless of that, what he promised is not how any of that works, no matter what.
0: Okay. All right, let me see what we got. We're going higher. Does it cost lower or higher? We're going to go with higher. Correct. The average monthly cost of child care or tuition reached $917.92 per month in July 2026. That's up from $879.59 in January 2025. So that's definitely more. Trump reversed his campaign promise earlier this year when he said, we can't take care of daycare, citing the cost of waging wars. All right, your results. Well, we don't have time to read it all, but this says 5 out of 8, and that's only because there were 3 that really you couldn't really get right or wrong. So that's about as good as we'd hope. And of course he's going to take credit for stuff he didn't do, so what are you going to do, right? All right. Why do religious groups care about abortion? So I'll let you in on a little secret. On this show, Q and I, we talk about a lot of things. And one of the things we talk about more, I guess, behind the scenes than we do on the show is religion and how religion has always really been a big part of the politics in this country, even though the founding fathers didn't want that to happen because they understood even back then that religion is very, very toxic for people who believe in logic and science and, you know, the facts that are irrefutable. Faith will cause people to believe and behave in ways that are not healthy for a massive population. People will believe God will come to save them and they don't need to run away from a fire. That's the sort of thing that religion can do to folks. In this country, the topic of abortion is a very big topic, mostly because of religion, right? So there's a video that I want to share. This person paints a great picture. This video has been around for some time, but this is our first time sharing it here. The creator is someone named Reverend Dr. Caleb J. Lines. I'm going to share a bit, and then we'll get into a little bit more of a conversation. Hopefully I'll be able to share a little bit more after we hear from him. So bear with me while I pull this up.
2: Why on earth are religious groups so concerned about this? Have you ever wondered that? Well, the answer is that they really weren't until 1978. Did you know this? That in the 1970s, after Roe v. Wade became law in 1971, the Southern Baptist Convention, the most conservative evangelical group in the United States, passed 4 resolutions in favor of a person's right to choose. Did you know this? In the 1970s, the Southern Baptist Convention was in favor of a person's right to choose. Here's what happened. When Brown v. Board of Education became law, which made it illegal to segregate schools, white folks, especially white folks in the South, began to put their children in private Christian schools. They were called segregation academies. And that way, their good little white children didn't have to learn with children of color. These were religious organizations with a 501c3 status. Eventually, that was ruled unconstitutional under the Nixon administration, and any school that was doing this would lose its 501c3 status. Now, there was this guy. His name was Paul Weyrich. You ever heard of him? He was a political strategist, and he was all in favor of using the segregation issue to get white, conservative, southern evangelicals out to vote.
0: So that's a little bit of the background. I also want to add here that he's delivering this like a sermon in front of a congregation, right? So again, a little bit of the background there. The reason abortion became a political issue, initially the Southern Baptist Convention, as he mentioned, said that they were in favor of a woman's right to choose. They did not consider abortion to be a moral or religious issue back in the 70s. And once it started to feel like the racism that was reliably propping up the Conservative Party was becoming unpopular, the church needed a different strategy to try to keep folks engaged in their party. And so again, the shift went away from being outwardly racist, which again was started to become unpopular, toward something that people could get on board with. However, in the Bible itself, the Bible treats an unborn baby like property. I forget the exact passage, and there's people like Monty Mader, there's people like Dan McClellan, these content creators that go into this topic a lot deeper than I can. I welcome you to check them out, look them up again, Monty Mader, Dan McClellan, if you want to find out. But in short, the issue of abortion boils down to some laws in the Old Testament that say if a man like strikes down a woman, I'm paraphrasing, so forgive me if I don't get it right, but effectively, if a man strikes down a woman and she loses the baby, then her husband is owed a fee for the baby. And if a man strikes a woman down and the woman dies, then the man that struck the woman should be put to death. In other words, the Bible looks at an unborn child like property. You could pay a fee for it and make things okay, but it looks like a woman looks at a woman like a full person that would incur more severe consequences, right? And there's other bits and pieces of the Bible that people try to negotiate with to make their reality true. That's kind of what this whole bit is about. But I want to let this creator continue, and then cue the rest of the time is yours after we're done. Here we go.
2: When it turned out that segregation could no longer be the issue to get those folks out to vote, he started looking for another issue. And he tried several, but in 1978, he came up with this plan to try the issue of abortion. And he identified four midterm elections. And he sent people out with pamphlets about abortion to pamphlet church parking lots. And so they went to church parking lots, and in these close elections with Democratic incumbents and very conservative anti-reproductive health Republicans running in very low voter turnout races, that strategy worked. And in all four of those elections, those anti-reproductive health candidates won the election. And they realized that abortion was an issue that would get people out to vote. It would galvanize that southern, conservative, white, evangelical base. And so they really latched on to that. Jerry Falwell, by his own admission, didn't preach about abortion for years after Roe v. Wade became law. But in 1978, Paul Weyrich recognized that this was the issue, and so he helped Jerry Falwell found the Moral Majority. In fact, Paul Weyrich coined the term Moral Majority. And that became the issue to get people out to vote at the polls. What's abortion really about? It's really about racism. That's what it's about. That racism was no longer an acceptable cause to rally around to get people to the polls. Because being anti-reproductive health simply isn't biblical and it isn't faithful.
0: All right, once again, that creator is Reverend Dr. Caleb J. Lines. You're welcome to look him up online. Q, your thoughts here.
1: We knew the answer to this question before he gave it. Because racism.
0: Mm-hmm.
1: Like always and forever. I read something on Beyonce's internet that said, as long as harming black people feels like winning, this country will always be losing. Because we've, the statistics and the data show, this is not Q and Ramses' opinion, racism hurts everyone, including racist white people. But hurting black people feels like winning to them. So even when it is extremely harmful to them, their bottom line, their health conditions, the world that they have to live in, they keep signing up for hurting themselves because they think they're hurting us and they like how that feels. Because racism, not because God, not because Jesus Christ, not because Christianity, not because the Bible, because racism, per usual.
0: Yeah, and how they negotiate the Bible is crazy, but... All right, it is time for Better Do Better here with your host Q Ward and Ramses Ja here on the QR code. Let's get to this story. This from the BIN. A black teen who killed a mall gunman in self-defense is sentenced. The story is from Maya Bodie because we are going to be sharing a good amount of this article here. A 19-year-old Michigan teen who fatally shot a mall gunman in July was sentenced to 2 years of probation for illegally carrying his own weapon. Martinez Long of Oak Park, Michigan, shot and killed Cameron Watkins, 19, during a July 3rd shooting at Fairlane Town Center in Dearborn. Long was not charged in Watkins' death. Instead, he pleaded guilty to carrying a concealed weapon, Fox 2 Detroit reported. The shooting began when an argument between the two groups escalated into gunfire. Both groups had handguns, according to CBS Detroit. The Wayne County Prosecutor's Office said Watkins took a gun from a woman's purse and fatally shot 19-year-old Keontae Seaborn. Watkins then shot another person during a struggle and continued firing inside the mall before Long shot him. Prosecutors determined Long acted in self-defense and in defense of others, so he was not charged in Watkins' death, CBS Detroit reported. But Long was separately charged with carrying a concealed weapon because he did not have a permit. At his September 8th sentencing, the judge said Long had a valid legal defense, but questioned why he brought a gun to the mall. Quote, I know there was a gunfight at the Fairlane Mall, and the lawyers have agreed, according to the court's evaluation, that you were acting in self-defense or the defense of others, so that's a valid legal defense, unquote, the judge said. The judge goes on to say, quote, why did you walk into the mall with a gun in the first place, unquote. Long's attorney said he carried the weapon for protection and did not expect to use it that day. Quote, he didn't plan on using it that day. He thought he kept it for protection, unquote, she said. She goes on to say, quote, he didn't instigate the fight, he didn't start the fight, and he didn't pull it out for, and he did pull it out for the protection of others, unquote. Sorry about that. As part of his probation, Long must complete cognitive behavioral therapy and court-provided handgun safety classes. He cannot possess guns or ammunition during the two-year period. Long had no prior criminal record and is working toward his GED under Michigan's Holmes Youthful Trainee Act. His conviction will be expunged if he completes probation without incident. Quote, this gives you a clean slate. You're only 19 years of age. More of your life's ahead of you than behind you, so hopefully you know this won't prevent you from advancing as you move forward, unquote, the judge said. Okay. So, I don't really love this. First off, famously, I'm not a big fan of guns. Gun violence, obviously, is a big problem in this country. And. What we have is another potentially mass casualty, mass shooting event in a public space. Okay, now this one started from an argument, not the mass shooting sort of thing that we consider when we talk about these sort of things, or that we think of, which is often enough a white man who's angry at the world, and no women like him, and he just goes somewhere to hurt a bunch of random people. So this doesn't look like that type of story. However, it is qualified in the same way as a mass shooting event, because multiple people are shot in a public, you know, in a public place. So what we have here is a mass shooting event, and this conversation that this country has time and again about mass shooting events, a lot of times people say the only thing that can stop a bad guy with a gun is a good guy with a gun, right? And so in the story that we just shared, obviously, there was a bad guy with a gun. He pulls a gun out of somebody's purse, shoots somebody, and then starts shooting other people, from what it seems like, based on the article, shooting people indiscriminately. And then you have this gentleman who has his gun, pulls it out, ends the threat, and is not charged in that murder, but then is subsequently charged for illegally carrying his own weapon because he didn't have the proper permit to have it. Now, I'm not going to pretend like permits are not important. I'm one of the people that thinks there should be more permits and more requirements and more hoops to jump through in order to own a device that can end somebody's life. I'm not one of the people that thinks that the only thing that stops a bad guy with a gun is a good guy with a gun. I know that there are things that you can do in a society to prevent bad guys from even developing, from those frustrations from even taking root in the degree that they do in this country, right? There's more sensible approaches to that, but people will live and die by the Second Amendment, and, you know, so be it. But my issue with this story is that if indeed this is the good guy with a gun, why is he charged? Why is it that this hero has to interact with the criminal justice system? It just doesn't really feel fair. It kind of feels like a double standard. And, you know, we're talking about a paperwork violation. And the people that would push back often make a big deal out of, you know, paperwork for illegal immigrants, paperwork for whatever. These are civil infractions. These are not criminal offenses. And so while the punishment here is not nearly as severe as it could be, and I'm grateful for that, I do really want us to think about what we're telling ourselves. Is this a good guy with a gun? Well, based on what I've seen, it seems to be. And why did he get punished? And that's the question we need to ask. Still broadcasting from the Civic Cypher Studios, welcome back to the QR Code, where we share perspective, seek understanding, and shape outcomes. Big shout out to the Q in the QR Code, who goes by the name Q Ward. He is the man on the other microphone. I go by the name Ramses Ja, and I am the R in the QR Code. We need you to stay tuned, because later on in the show for entertainment, we're going to be asking the question, does going woke mean going broke? Prior to that, we're going to ask some dialogue, as I mentioned. We're going to ask the question, how do you cheer up a friend? A lot of people are going through it right now, and we know some people that are going through it, and we have both admitted that we've been practiced, so we're going to share a bit of a story on the show today. And right now, or first up, I should say, it'll be Q Ward's Clapback, the 54-year plan. So indeed, all that and so much more to stick around for here on the QR Code. And don't forget, do us a favor, follow us online at Civic Cypher, that's CIVICCIPHERQ, at IMQ Ward, me at Ramses Ja. Let's lock in, y'all. Right now, Q Ward's Clapback, 55-year fire. Q?
1: August 23rd, 1971. A corporate lawyer named Lewis Powell, who Richard Nixon was about to nominate to the Supreme Court, wrote a confidential memo to the United States Chamber of Commerce. The memo argued that American businesses was under attack by, and I quote, leftist infiltration of the universities, the media, the courts, and the churches. It laid out a plan: build our own think tanks, build our own law schools, build our own media, fund our own scholars, take the campus back, take the courts back, take the culture back. That memo was the starting gun of a 55-year project. And today I want to walk you through what that project has actually built. Because the book bans that you're reading about, the AP courses being pulled from schools, The library's closing because they're losing federal funds. The university's being defunded. None of that is spontaneous or random. This cultural moment, it is a harvest. It has been on somebody's calendar for half a century. Let's follow the timeline. Heritage Foundation, 1973. Cato Institute, 1977. American Enterprise Institute, repositioned in the late 70s. The Federalist Society, 1982. Rush Limbaugh, 1988. Fox News, 1996. PragerU, 2009. Turning Point USA, 2012. The Daily Wire, 2015. Each one of those institutions was founded on purpose to change what Americans think, what Americans read, and who gets to teach them. The money has names: Coors, Koch, DeVos, Mercer, Uline, Bradley, Leonard Leo. Every one of them wrote a check for the specific purpose of the world you and I are living in right now. The Federalist Society did not just show up in your law schools. It was funded to get there. Fox News didn't just win the ratings. It was funded to displace CBS Evening News. Turning Point USA did not just appear on college campuses. It was funded to be there. The pipeline is 55 years old, and every joint of it has a receipt. In the last few years, that playbook got surgical. Christopher Rufo in 2021, on the record in his own words, quote, "We have successfully frozen their brand, critical race theory, into the public conversation, and we are steadily driving up negative perception," end quote. His follow-up, and I quote, "The goal is to have the public read something crazy in the newspaper and immediately think critical race theory." He engineered a moral panic on purpose and told you he was doing it. Moms for Liberty, founded in January of 2021 by former Republican operatives, and is funded by the Leonard Leo Networks, the same networks that placed the Supreme Court justices who gutted the Voting Rights Act, every school board meeting where a mother in a matching t-shirt in objection to a book called Beloved is a scene that was staged 3 years in advance by a foundation that pays for their mileage. Now, the harvest. The American Library Association tracked 4,235 unique titles challenged in schools and public libraries in 2025 alone, the second highest year ever documented. 92% of the challenges were initiated by organized pressure groups, up 20 points from the prior year. In Florida, in 2023, the state banned the AP African American Studies course from public schools. In 2025, the Trump administration issued an executive order effectively defunding the Institute of Museum and Library Services, which is the federal agency that keeps small-town public libraries open in the countries and the counties nobody in Washington has ever visited. This week, Texas Lieutenant Governor Dan Patrick announced a plan to punish public schools that keep, quote, "vulgar books on their library shelves," by knocking those schools down in the state's performance ratings, meaning the punishment is backed by funding, or the lack thereof. That is the harvest of a 55-year plan. Ray Bradbury saw this coming in 1953, Fahrenheit 451. The part everybody remembered is the firemen burning the books. The part everybody forgets is that Bradbury said the fire was not the beginning. The beginning was the population that stopped wanting books and let the state finish the job with matches. Bradbury's montage lived in a country where every house was a television that talked to the family by name and called the family back. The fire came second. The screens came first. We laughed at that wall television in 1953. Then we bought them. Then we appeared to have them talk to us all day. Then we noticed that reading a book had become a chore. Then the firemen showed up, in that order. Bradbury's ending is the part that stays with me. When the montage finally escaped the burning city, he finds the book people. Each of them has memorized one book by heart. That's the whole plan. Not resistance in the street, not a movement. Just people who have decided to become the container the book lives in, and to pass that book to the next person willing to hold it. So read. Read books that would embarrass your school board. Buy them from black-owned bookstores. If you can find one in your city, if you can't, reach out to Civic Cypher. We'll help you. Give them to your kids. Give them to your neighbor's kids. Sit in the chair and turn a page for an hour and let your brain get all of that information in. Because a country that reads is a country that cannot be told what to think. And that is a country the 55-year plan was designed to prevent. Be the book, be the container, and pass it on. Something that you might be able to learn from one of your favorite radio guys who might have some ambition to be an author, but I'll let Ramses Jha tell you about that.
0: Q. And sometimes people get down. And what do? We gotta cheer him up. If you're just locking in with us here, this is the QR code. Q Board is a man on the microphone. I go by the name Ramses Jha. And I'll start with myself. What do I do to cheer up a friend? Well, I've shared before that in terms of like maintaining peace, maintaining my like equilibrium, because I have to consume a lot of heavy content all day, every day. You know, people say turn off your phones, get away from the algorithms, blah, blah, blah, whatever. Well, I do that for work, and I do that to put on a show to keep people informed. Conceivably, you could listen to this show and have at least enough. I can't cover everything. I apologize, but you at least have enough between what Q brings and what I bring to stay reasonably informed about issues that, you know, if you feel like a significant part of your path through this life includes being a brother or sister to communities that are not your own and your own community, whatever community you come from, I think that this could be a one-stop shop, right? We try our best to get to the good stuff, if there is such a thing. But I have to recalibrate. I have to take walks. I have to ride my bike. I have to hang out with my son, you know, and those things are just me being a human being, right? I'm not, there's no algorithm, there's no nothing, right? And I just feel special. Hard to explain it beyond that, because it sounds so like, it might sound silly. It would have sounded silly to me if you would have told it to me maybe 15 years ago. Now it doesn't. I can't wait to go and take a walk. I take walks probably 4 or 5 times a week. But recently I did have a friend who was going through some real stuff. And, she had to take accountability for some things that she did that came back up, right? It happened years ago and past it, and you know, it's just kind of like one of those things, those skeletons in a closet that ends up catching up with you, that sort of thing. And she was feeling, in her own words, she said unworthy. And I don't love language like that. You know, I mentioned that I spoke to someone who was living in his car earlier. An Iraqi man, right? Who by all measures, I would imagine is a good man, a decent man. Just life is kind of funny nowadays. He mentioned he was living in his car. I would have never known. He didn't have anywhere to go. So when I hear this woman say she doesn't feel worthy, I make sure to remind people that they're worthy. But during this conversation with this woman, this is going to sound silly, but what do I do to cheer up a friend? I asked her if, you know, after all the conversations and after all the normal things that you would do with a person, of course you're worthy, of course you're enough, of course this is going to be okay, that everything passes, the only constant is change, we go through it and we grow through it, all those things, right? I asked, how about you and I, we go outside and we run full sprint. Now, Q, I'm going to give you partial credit for this. You don't know that this memory lives in my brain in the way it does, but once upon a time, you and I had to run back and forth, right? It was during a basketball game. I know you remember the basketball game. On that day, I was dealing with some stuff, right? That was the time when our DMs was popping. You remember that time? And it was like a weird reverse Twilight Zone where everything was going good, I guess, in our younger, way younger, romantic lives. For some reason, it was like we had two facelifts and $10 million and everybody knew about it. It was crazy. We was winning. Just because you kind of go through a period like that doesn't mean that everything always works out the way you want. I remember having a heavy heart during that basketball game. And, we had to run, and I hadn't run in a long time. And I remember that once I ran, my heart started beating for a different reason. And somehow that provided me some comfort. And it obviously changed my mind. Instead of focusing on the hurt, I was focused on, what was going on. And on and on. And so, my friend I was talking to, I said, hey, would you like to go and run a full sprint with me from this block to, from this corner to that corner? And she looked at me like, sure. Cause I'm not a runner, nor is she. But we went outside and we lined up and did a little bit of stretching and then we ran. At first it looked like a race, but, we were just racing against ourselves, not each other. And we got to the end of the block, heart beating, chest pounding. And it didn't fix all the problems, of course, but it certainly got us from the moment that we were in to a new moment where at least it didn't feel like our heart was in control. We were in control of our heartbeat sort of thing, right? And that's a new thing now that I've actually got to put it to work. And so that will be with me moving forward. Whenever my heart starts beating or whatever, I'm going to go do a little run, full sprint, just to give my heart an excuse to be beating that fast. And then, sit with the adrenaline that comes with that. So I think that's what I'm going to do to cheer up a friend, because it seemed to work last time I tried it. So my thoughts there. Cue yours.
1: This is one of those segments that I prayed or hoped that you would talk the whole segment.
0: Yeah.
1: Kind of a Freudian slip that I just said prayed, because I don't anymore. It's very difficult to reconcile that there is an all-knowing, ever-present, omnipresent, omnipotent, all-powerful creator who loves us, right?
0: Yeah.
1: It's hard to reconcile that that's true and look around at the world right now. A lot of white nationalist Christian evangelicals are kind of excited at the idea of the end times and are trying to bring them about. Unfortunately, some of those people are in charge of our military. Some of the people that voted for them and put them in position of power are convinced that they are God's messengers and vessels, and they're here to do God's work, and it's God's plan to bring about Armageddon and end times and all this nonsense. And that's just one of the few dozen things that weighs on my heart every day. I used to believe in ideas and ideals, like karma, like reaping what you sow, like God don't like ugly, like good people will have good things happen to and for them and bad people will get theirs. Except my eyes and my ears work. I can read, I can comprehend. And I'm watching evil people line their pockets, increase their net worth, and oppress and abuse and undermine

0: watching those people live heaven on earth, while the rest of us are supposed to believe that after we die, we get to experience heaven after the fact. Hmm. And that just doesn't seem just. That doesn't seem right. That doesn't seem in accordance to the book that I read every day as a child. So everything I once believed in, everything that used to give me hope, has ceased. Out of habit, I say to people that need to be cheered up and that are going through something, especially friends, and I've caught myself over the last few days, honestly, I'm going to pray for you. It's just what I've said my whole life. Son of a pastor. Son of a pastor, like right now. Pastor of my church is my mother today. It will probably break her heart to hear this segment, but it's impossible to believe what she preaches and look at the world that we live in. That's all I got.
1: All right. Does going woke mean going broke? I'm going to share this from Black Enterprise. Selena Hill wrote this article. I want to credit her again because we're going to read the article in its entirety. Despite the conservative push to end diversity, equity, and inclusion initiatives in corporate America, new research shows that companies that did not heed the go woke, go broke warning are flourishing. A study conducted by Jacob Grumbach, an associate professor at the University of California, Berkeley's Goldman School of Public Policy, found that S&P 500 companies that maintained their DEI commitments after President Donald Trump passed anti-DEI executive orders last year performed just as well financially as companies that scaled back their programs. In the days immediately following the orders, companies that retained their DEI policies actually outperformed those that did not, according to the analysis The Guardian reports. Companies including Target, Google, Goldman Sachs, McDonald's, and Walmart announced changes to their DEI policies, while companies such as Costco, Apple, and Delta Airlines continued to defend or maintain key diversity initiatives. Grumbach examined what economists call abnormal returns, comparing a stock's expected performance with its actual performance to isolate the market's impact of corporate decisions around DEI. The results show that the corporations that remained firm on their stance on DEI did not take a hit to their bottom line. Still, the corporate retreat from DEI has not always been as clear-cut as headlines suggest. David Glasgow, the executive director of New York University's Meltzer Center for Diversity, Inclusion, and Belonging, said many companies are operating in what he called a messy middle. Quote, often what's going on is something more in the messy middle, where they're sticking with some things, deleting others, and then reframing or rebranding some, end quote, Glasgow said. He goes on to say, no matter how we measure DEI in companies, we find the same answer. Holding on to DEI promises ultimately had no impact on financial performance, end quote. That conclusion could reshape how executives think about the business risk of maintaining diversity programs. DEI policies can influence who gets hired, promoted, funded, and represented in leadership areas where Black workers and business owners have historically faced barriers. The findings arrive as corporate America continues to reassess its approach to diversity following political pressure, legal uncertainty, and consumer backlash. Nevertheless, political pressure and financial performance are not necessarily the same thing. Companies may have more room to stand on their stated values than the go woke, go broke crowd would have Wall Street believe. Again, I want to credit Selena Hill and Black Enterprise for that article. So, here on the QR code, QWord often provides brilliant insight, and I do my best to do the same. I think that this one doesn't really require a whole lot of brilliance. It's really just kind of numbers. So, if now we have data that suggests that there is no fiscal advantage to scaling back your DEI, it's simply a matter of doing what you think is right. If you think that diversity, equity, and inclusion is wrong for your business and for your corporate culture, then nothing to see here, but you have to stand on that. Because you cannot make a fiscal argument that, and we knew that you never could, you'd never be able to make that argument that fiscally it would be better for your business. This coming from someone who has gone to business school repeatedly. I don't say this very often on the show, I don't think it really matters all that much, but I have a master's in business management. So I've studied business and the impact that diversity has on businesses. And I know that while it is not as easily measured, the general consensus is that diversity helps businesses in terms of their marketing. You know, my undergrad was in marketing. So that's the lens through which I initially viewed business and still view business. How does the marketing of this work? How do they get the word out? How do they get the response from consumers or customers, whatever their customers are? It could be B2B, it could be B to like end user. But in every case study that I've encountered, having a diverse workforce ensures that you don't have as many blind spots. There are ideas that you may not have considered coming from places that you might not think would have those ideas. And those ideas are your next million or billion dollar idea. And they come from people who haven't walked the same path as you, who see the world differently from you, right? Again, we're talking about blind spots. And then, of course, reaching people that may not be able to respond to your message. You know, I could take a message into Compton, California more easily than someone who didn't look like me. And it would translate because it doesn't feel like I'm trying to take advantage of these people in the same way that maybe someone who didn't look like they had walked the same path as the people from Compton, California had. And I think that we understand this intuitively. You know, everyone kind of knows what I mean when I say that. You know, I get that, you know, we all aspire to be brothers and sisters to each other, but there's just something a little bit more comfortable in a society that has a capitalistic economic model where people are constantly taking advantage of each other. There's the tendency to trust somebody who you feel like might know what it's like to be you and would not want to take advantage of you. And so, glad that they proved this with data. I don't know that it would change anything politically, but, you know, business decisions often make themselves, not always. And now we see that scaling back your DEI does not improve your bottom line. So now the only reason to have scaled back DEI is if that's what you want for your business. So stand on it so we know who to boycott. Q, the rest of the time is yours.
0: Private companies did this because they wanted to.
1: Mm-hmm.
0: Hard stop. There's no other reason.
1: Yep.
0: It was never mandated.
1: Yeah.
0: It was never even suggested. It was preemptive. That guy doesn't like this. And under the guise of pressure from him or the administration or the government or legal or whatever, a bunch of private companies who were not subject to federal funding, who were not subject to any criminal repercussion, rolled back DEI initiatives because they wanted to. Because the only reason they were doing it in the first place is because they felt forced. Because they wanted the positive optics that came with it, but at their core, it was not something that they believed in.
1: Yeah.
0: I remember working for a company that didn't get rid of anything, but they definitely stopped talking about it. And when it came time to talk about it again, I was one of the people that they approached, and I remember not being offended, but wondering what happened. What have you guys been doing for the last 2 years that all of a sudden this is a conversation that you want to have again while maintaining relationships with the very people who brought about this about face that you took? So as you said, this was never about fiscal responsibility. This was never about doing what's best for a corporation or its employees or its customers. It was always about people who never wanted to see us. And by us, I kind of mean everyone. DEI benefited everyone, even heterosexual, rich, Christian, white men. It benefited them too. It benefited everybody else, not more, but it benefited everybody else. That's the whole sentence.
1: Wow,
0: you're
1: right.
0: It benefited everyone.
1: So they didn't like it, yeah.
0: And they didn't like that part.
1: Yeah.
0: You know, so once again, you know, the least of us who want to keep and hoard everything from the rest of us found themselves inside of their own victim paradox. When the rules said, hey, every

0: agenda.
1: And that's going to do it for us here at the QR Code. Today's show was produced by the great Chris Thompson and Dan Pavlis. 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
3: Pearl Bailey, there is a period of life where we swallow a knowledge of ourselves, and it becomes either good or sour inside.
4: For the next several weeks on WRWK's Literature Aloud, we will be featuring the novel Looking Backward, 2000-1887 by Edward Bellamy, published in 1888. This short novel focuses on the education of a wealthy man from 1887 who, amidst the labor struggles and wealth inequalities of the Gilded Age, experiences a mesmeric sleep until the year 2000, when he is awakened to see an America transformed by the gradual, nonviolent evolution from primitive capitalist exploitation to an advanced cooperative socialism. The novel predicts the radio, the credit card, and big box stores as the characters discuss the problems and illogic of dog-eat-dog capitalism and the superior culture of a society focused on the benefit of all rather than the enrichment of a few. 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
5: Chapter 28 of Looking Backward. This LibriVox recording is in the public domain. Recording by Anna Simon. Looking Backward, 2000 to 1887 by Edward Bellamy. Chapter 28.
6: It's a little after the time you told me to wake you, sir. You did not come out of it as quick as common, sir.
5: The voice was the voice of my man Sawyer. I started bolt upright in bed and stared around. I was in my underground chamber. The mellow light of the lamp which always burned in the room when I occupied it illumined the familiar walls and furnishings. By my bedside, with a glass of sherry in his hand, which Dr. Pillsbury prescribed on first rousing from a mesmeric sleep, by way of awakening the torpid physical functions, stood Sawyer.
6: "Best take this right off, sir," he said, as I stared blankly at him. "You look kind of flushed like, sir, and you need it."
5: I tossed off the liquor. I began to realize what had happened to me. It was, of course, very plain. All that about the 20th century had been a dream. I had but dreamt of that enlightened and carefree race of men and their ingeniously simple institutions, of the glorious new Boston with its domes and pinnacles, its gardens and fountains, and its universal reign of comfort, the amiable family which I had learned to know so well, my genial host and mentor, Dr. Leete, his wife, and their daughter, the second and more beauteous Edith, my betrothed. These two had been but figments of a vision. For a considerable time, I remained in the attitude in which this conviction had come over me, sitting up in bed, gazing at vacancy, absorbed in recalling the scenes and incidents of my fantastic experience. Sawyer, alarmed at my looks, was meanwhile anxiously inquiring what was the matter with me. Roused at length by his importunities to a recognition of my surroundings, I pulled myself together with an effort and assured the faithful fellow that I was all right.
6: "I have had an extraordinary dream, that's all, Sawyer," I said. "A most extraordinary dream." I dressed in a mechanical way, feeling light-headed and oddly uncertain of myself,
5: and sat down to the coffee and rolls which

0: Sawyer was in the habit of providing for my refreshment before I left the house. The morning newspaper lay by the plate. I took it up, and my eye fell on the date. May 31st, 1887. I had known, of course, from the moment I opened my eyes, that my long and detailed experience in another century had been a dream, and yet it was startling to have it so conclusively demonstrated that the world was but a few hours older than when I had laid down to sleep. Glancing at the table of contents at the head of the paper, which reviewed the news of the morning, I read the following summary. Foreign affairs. The impending war between France and Germany. The French chambers asked for new military credits to meet Germany's increase of her army. Probability that all Europe will be involved in case of war. Great suffering among the unemployed in London. They demand work. Monster demonstration to be made. The authorities uneasy. Great strikes in Belgium. The government preparing to repress outbreaks. Shocking facts in regard to the employment of girls in Belgium coal mines. Wholesale evictions in Ireland. Home affairs. The epidemic of fraud unchecked. Embezzlement of 500,000 in New York. Misappropriation of a trust fund by executors. Orphans left penniless. Clever system of thefts by a bank teller. $50,000 gone. The coal barons decide to advance the price of coal and reduce production. Speculators engineering a great wheat corner at Chicago. A clique forcing up the price of coffee. Enormous land grabs of Western syndicates. Revelations of shocking corruption among Chicago officials. Systematic bribery. The trials of the Boodle aldermen to go on at New York. Large failures of business houses. Fears of a business crisis. A large grist of burglaries and larcenies. A woman murdered in cold blood for her money at New Haven. A householder shot by a burglar in his city last night. A man shoots himself in Worcester because he could not get work. A large family left destitute. An aged couple in New Jersey commit suicide rather than go to the poorhouse. Pitiable destitution among the women wage workers in the great cities. Startling growth of illiteracy in Massachusetts. More insane asylums wanted. Decoration Day addresses. Professor Brown's oration on the moral grandeur of 19th century civilization. It was indeed the 19th century to which I had awaked. There could be no kind of doubt about that. Its complete microcosm, this summary of the day's news had presented, even to that last unmistakable touch of fatuous self-complacency. Coming after such a damning indictment of the age as that one day's chronicle of worldwide bloodshed, greed and tyranny, was a bit of cynicism worthy of Mephistopheles, and yet of all whose eyes it had met this morning, I was, perhaps, the only one who perceived the cynicism, and but yesterday I should have perceived it no more than the others. That strange dream it was which had made all the difference. For I know not how long I forgot my surroundings after this, and was again in fancy moving in that vivid dream world, in that glorious city, with its homes of simple comfort and its gorgeous public palaces. Around me were again faces unmarred by arrogance or servility, by envy or greed, by anxious care or feverish ambition, and stately forms of men and women who had never known fear of a fellow man or dependent on his favour, but always, in the words of that sermon which still rang in my ears, had stood up straight before God. With a profound sigh and a sense of irreparable loss, not the less poignant that it was a loss of what had never really been, I roused at last from reverie, and soon after left the house. A dozen times between my door and Washington Street, I had to stop and pull myself together. Such power had been in that vision of the Boston of the future to make the real Boston strange. The squalor and malodorousness of the town struck me from the moment I stood upon the street, as facts I had never before observed. But yesterday, moreover, it had seemed quite a matter of course that some of my fellow citizens should wear silks, and others rags, that some should look well fed, and others hungry. Now, on the contrary, the glaring disparities in the dress and condition of the men and women who brushed each other on the sidewalks shocked me at every step, and yet more the entire indifference which the prosperous showed to the plight of the unfortunate. Were these human beings, who could behold the wretchedness of their fellows without so much as a change of countenance? And yet, all the while, I knew well that it was I who had changed, and not my contemporaries. I had dreamt of a city whose people fared all alike as children of one family, and were one another's keepers in all things. Another feature of the real Boston, which assumed the extraordinary effect of strangeness that marks familiar things seen in a new light, was the prevalence of advertising. There had been no personal advertising in the Boston of the 20th century, because there was no need of any. But here the walls of the buildings, the windows, the broadsides of the newspapers in every hand, the very pavements, everything in fact in sight, save the sky, were covered with the appeals of individuals who sought, under innumerable pretexts, to attract the contributions of others to their support. However the wording might vary, the tenor of all these appeals was the same. "Help John Jones! Never mind the rest! They are frauds! I, John Jones, am the right one! Buy of me! Employ me! Visit me! Hear me, John Jones! Look at me! Make no mistake, John Jones is the man and nobody else! Let the rest starve, but for God's sake remember John Jones!" Whether the pathos or the moral repulsiveness of the spectacle most impressed me, so suddenly become a stranger in my own city, I know not. "Wretched man," I was moved to cry, "who, because they will not learn to be helpers of one another, are doomed to be beggars of one another from the least to the greatest. This horrible babel of shameless self-assertion and mutual depreciation, this stunning clamour of conflicting boasts, appeals, and adjurations, this stupendous system of brazen beggary, what was it all but the necessity of a society in which the opportunity to serve the world according to his gifts, instead of being secure to every man as the first object of social organization, had to be fought for? I reached Washington Street at the busiest point, and there I stood and laughed aloud, to the scandal of the passers-by. For my life I could not have helped it, with such a mad humour was I moved at sight of the interminable rows of stores on either side, up and down the street so far as I could see, scores of them, to make the spectacle more utterly preposterous, within a stone's throw, devoted to selling the same sort of goods. Stores, stores, stores, miles of stores, 10,000 stores to distribute the goods needed by this one city, which in my dream had been supplied with all things from a single warehouse, as they were ordered through one great store in every quarter, where the buyer, without waste of time or labour, found under one roof the world's assortment in whatever line he desired. There the labour of distribution had been so slight as to add but a scarcely perceptible fraction to the cost of commodities to the user. The cost of production was virtually all he paid. But here the mere distribution of the goods, their handling alone, added a fourth, a third, a half and more to the cost. All these 10,000 plants must be paid for, their rent, their staffs of superintendents, their platoons of salesmen, their 10,000 sets of accountants, jobbers and business dependents, with all they spent in advertising themselves and fighting one another, and the consumers must do the paying. What a famous process for beggaring a nation! Were these serious men I saw about me, or children who did their business on such a plan? Could they be reasoning beings who did not see the folly which, when the product is made and ready for use, wastes so much of it in getting it to the user? If people eat with a spoon that leaks half its contents between bowl and lip, are they not likely to go hungry? I had passed through Washington Street thousands of times before, and viewed the ways of those who sold merchandise, but my curiosity concerning them was as if I had never gone by their way before. I took wondering note of the show windows of the stores, filled with goods arranged with a wealth of pains and artistic device to attract the eye. I saw the throngs of ladies looking in, and the proprietors eagerly watching the effect of the bait. I went within and noted the hawk-eyed floor-walker watching for business, overlooking the clerks, keeping them up to their task of inducing the customers to buy, buy, buy, for money if they had it, for credit if they had it not, to buy what they wanted not, more than they wanted, what they could not afford. At times I momentarily lost the clue and was confused by the sight. Why this effort to induce people to buy? Surely that had nothing to do with the legitimate business of distributing products to those who needed them. Surely it was the sheerest waste to force upon people what they did not want, but what might be useful to another. The nation was so much the poorer for every such achievement. What were these clerks thinking of? Then I would remember that they were not acting as distributors, like those in the store I had visited in the dream Boston. They were not serving the public interest, but their immediate personal interest, and it was nothing to them what the ultimate effect of their course on the general prosperity might be, if but they increased their own hoard, for these goods were their own, and the more they sold, and the more they got for them, the greater their gain. The more wasteful the people were, the more articles they did not want which they could be induced to buy, the better for these sellers. To encourage prodigality was the express aim of the 10,000 stores of Boston. Nor were these storekeepers and clerks a whit worse men than any others in Boston. They must earn a living and support their families, and how were they to find a trade to do it by which did not necessitate placing their individual interests before those of others and that of all? They could not be asked to starve while they waited for an order of things such as I had seen in my dream, in which the interests of each and that of all were identical. But, God in heaven, what wonder, under such a system as this about me, what wonder that the city was so shabby, and the people so meanly dressed, and so many of them ragged and hungry. Sometime after this, it was that I drifted over into South Boston, and found myself among the manufacturing establishments. I had been in this quarter of the city 100 times before, just as I had been on Washington Street, but here, as well as there, I now first perceived the true significance of what I witnessed. Formerly, I had taken pride in the fact that, by actual count, Boston had some 4,000 independent manufacturing establishments. But in this very multiplicity and independence, I recognized now the secret of the insignificant total product of their industry. If Washington Street had been like a lane in Bedlam, this was a spectacle as much more melancholy as production is more vital function than distribution. For not only were these 4,000 establishments not working in concert, and for that reason alone operating at prodigious disadvantage, but, as if this did not involve a sufficiently disastrous loss of power, they were using their utmost skill to frustrate one another's effort, praying by night and working by day for the destruction of one another's enterprises. The roar and rattle of wheels and hammers, resounding from every side, was not the hum of a peaceful industry, but the clangor of swords wielded by foemen. These mills and shops were so many forts, each under its own flag, its guns trained on the mills and shops about it, and its sappers busy below, undermining them. Within each one of these forts, the strictest organization of industry was insisted on. The separate gangs worked under a single central authority. No interference and no duplicating of work were permitted. Each had his allotted task, and none were idle. By what hiatus in the logical faculty, by what lost link of reasoning, account then for the failure to recognize the necessity of applying the same principle to the organization of the national industries as a whole, to see that if lack of organization could impair the efficiency of a shop, it must have effects as much more disastrous in disabling the industries of the nation at large, as the latter are vaster in volume and more complex in the relationship of their parts. People would be prompt enough to ridicule an army in which there were neither companies, battalions, regiments, brigades, divisions, or army corps, no unit of organization, in fact, larger than the corporal's squad, with no officer higher than a corporal, and all the corporals equal in authority. And yet just such an army were the manufacturing industries of 19th century Boston, an army of 4,000 independent squads led by 4,000 independent corporals, each with a separate plan of campaign. Knots of idle men were to be seen here and there on every side, some idle because they could find no work at any price, others because they could not get what they thought a fair prize. I accosted some of the latter, and they told me their grievances. It was very little comfort I could give them. "I am sorry for you," I said. "You get little enough, certainly, and yet the wonder to me is, not that industries conducted as these are do not pay you living wages, but that they are able to pay you any wages at all." Making my way back again after this to the peninsular city, toward 3 o'clock I stood on State Street, staring, as if I'd never seen them before, at the banks and brokers' offices, and other financial institutions, of which there had been in the State Street of my vision no vestige. Businessmen, confidential clerks, and errand boys were thronging in and out of the banks, for it wanted but a few minutes of the closing hour. Opposite me was the bank where I did business, and presently I crossed the street, and, going in with the crowd, stood in a recess of the wall, looking on at the army of clerks handling money, and the queues of depositors at the tellers' windows. An old gentleman whom I knew, a director of the bank, passing me and observing my contemplative attitude, stopped a moment.
1: "Interesting sight, isn't it, Mr. West?" he said. "Wonderful piece of mechanism. I find it so myself. I like sometimes to stand and look on at it just as you are doing. It's a poem, sir, a poem. That's what I call it. Did you ever think, Mr. West, that the bank is the heart of the business system? From it and to it, in endless flux and reflux, the lifeblood goes. It is flowing in now. It will flow out again in the morning." And pleased with this little conceit, the old man passed on, smiling. Yesterday I should have considered the simile apt enough, but since then I had visited a world incomparably more affluent than this, in which money was unknown and without conceivable use. I had learned that it had a use in the world around me only because the work of producing the nation's livelihood, instead of being regarded as the most strictly public and common of all concerns, and as such conducted by the nation, was abandoned to the haphazard efforts of individuals. This original mistake necessitated endless exchanges to bring about any sort of general distribution of products. These exchanges, money effected, how equitably might be seen in a walk from the tenement house districts to the Back Bay, at the cost of an army of men taken from productive labor to manage it, with constant ruinous breakdowns of its machinery, and a generally debauching influence on mankind which had justified its description, from ancient time, as the root of all evil. Alas for the poor old bank director with his poem. He had mistaken the throbbing of an abscess for the beating of the heart. What he called a wonderful piece of mechanism was an imperfect device to remedy an unnecessary defect, the clumsy crutch of a self-made cripple. After the banks had closed, I wandered aimlessly about the business quarter for an hour or two, and later sat a while on one of the benches of the common, finding an interest merely in watching the throngs that passed, such as one has in studying the populace of a foreign city, so strange since yesterday had my fellow citizens and their ways become to me. For 30 years I had lived among them, and yet I seemed to have never noted before how drawn and anxious were their faces, of the rich as of the poor, the refined, acute faces of the educated, as well as the dull masks of the ignorant. And well it might be so, for I saw now, as never before I had seen so plainly, that each as he walked constantly turned to catch the whispers of a spectre at his ear, the spectre of uncertainty. "Do your work never so well," the spectre was whispering. "Rise early and toil till late. Rob cunningly or serve faithfully. You shall never know security. Rich you may be now, and still come to poverty at last. Leave never so much wealth to your children. You cannot buy the assurance that your son may not be the servant of your servant, or that your daughter will not have to sell herself for bread." A man passing by thrust an advertising card in my hand, which set forth the merits of some new scheme of life insurance. The incident reminded me of the only device, pathetic in its admission of the universal need it so poorly supplied, which offered these tired and hunted men and women even a partial protection from uncertainty. By this means, those already well-to-do, I remembered, might purchase a precarious confidence that after their death their loved ones would not, for a while at least, be trampled under the feet of men. But this was all, and this was only for those who could pay well for it. What idea was possible to these wretched dwellers in the land of Ishmael,
0: where every man's hand was against each, and the hand of each against every other. Of true life insurance, as I had seen it, among the people of that dreamland, each of whom, by virtue merely of his membership in the national family, was guaranteed against need of any sort, by a policy underwritten by 100 million fellow countrymen. Sometime after this it was that I recall a glimpse of myself standing on the steps of a building on Tremont Street, looking at a military parade. A regiment was passing. It was the first sight in that dreary day which had inspired me with any other emotions than wondering pity and amazement. Here, at last, were order and reason, an exhibition of what intelligent cooperation can accomplish. The people who stood looking on with kindling faces, could it be that the sight had for them no more than but a spectacular interest? Could they fail to see that it was their perfect concert of action, their organization under one control, which made these men the tremendous engine they were, able to vanquish a mob 10 times as numerous? Seeing this so plainly, could they fail to compare the scientific manner in which the nation went to war with the unscientific manner in which it went to work? Would they not query, since what time the killing of men had been a task so much more important than feeding and clothing them, that a trained army should be deemed alone adequate to the former, while the latter was left to a mob? It was now toward nightfall, and the streets were thronged with the workers from the stalls, the shops, and mills. Carried along with the stronger part of the current, I found myself, as it began to grow dark, in the midst of a scene of squalor and human degradation such as only the South Cove tenement district could present. I had seen the mad wasting of human labour. Here I saw, in direst shape, the want that waste had bred. From the black doorways and windows of the rookeries on every side came gusts of fetid air. The streets and alleys reeked with the effluvia of a slave ship's between decks. As I passed, I had glimpses within of pale babies gasping out their lives amid sultry stenches, of hopeless-faced women deformed by hardship, retaining of womanhood no trait save weakness, while from the windows leered girls with brows of brass. Like the starving bands of Mongol curs that infest the streets of Muslim towns, swarms of half-clad, brutalized children filled the air with shrieks and curses as they fought and tumbled among the garbage that littered the courtyards. There was nothing in all this that was new to me. Often had I passed through this part of the city and witnessed its sights with feelings of disgust, mingled with a certain philosophical wonder at the extremities mortals will endure and still cling to life. But not alone as regarded the economical follies of this age, but equally as touched its moral abominations, scales had fallen from my eyes since that vision of another century. No more did I look upon the woeful dwellers in this inferno with a callous curiosity as creatures scarcely human. I saw in them my brothers and sisters, my parents, my children, flesh of my flesh, blood of my blood. The festering mass of human wretchedness about me offended not now my senses merely, but pierced my heart like a knife, so that I could not repress sighs and groans. I not only saw, but felt in my body all that I saw. Presently, too, as I observed the wretched beings about me more closely, I perceived that they were all quite dead. Their bodies were so many living sepulchres. On each brutal brow was plainly written the hic jacet of a soul dead within. As I looked, horror struck, from one death's head to another, I was affected by a singular hallucination. Like a wavering translucent spirit face superimposed upon each of these brutish masks, I saw the ideal, the possible face that would have been the actual if mind and soul had lived. It was not till I was aware of these ghostly faces and of the reproach that could not be gainsaid which was in their eyes, that the full piteousness of the ruin that had been wrought was revealed to me. I was moved with contrition as with a strong agony, for I had been one of those who had endured that these things should be. I had been one of those who, well knowing that they were, had not desired to hear or be compelled to think much of them, but had gone on as if they were not, seeking my own pleasure and profit. Therefore now I found upon my garments the blood of this great multitude of strangled souls of my brothers. the voice of their blood cried out against me from the ground. Every stone of the reeking pavements, every brick of the pestilential rookeries, found a tongue and called after me as I fled, "What hast thou done with thy brother Abel?" I have no clear recollection of anything after this, till I found myself standing on the carved stone steps of the magnificent home of my betrothed in Commonwealth Avenue. Amid the tumult of my thoughts that day, I had scarcely once thought of her, but now, obeying some unconscious impulse, my feet had found the familiar way to her door. I was told that the family were at dinner, but word was sent out that I should join them at table. Besides the family, I found several guests present, all known to me. The table glittered with plate and costly china. The ladies were sumptuously dressed and wore the jewels of queens. The scene was one of costly elegance and lavish luxury. The company was in excellent spirits, and there was plentiful laughter and a running fire of jests. To me it was as if, in wandering through the place of doom, my blood turned to tears by its sights, and my spirit attuned to sorrow, pity, and despair, I had happened in some glade upon a merry party of roisterers. I sat in silence until Edith began to rally me upon my sombre looks. What ailed me? The others presently joined in the playful assault, and I became a target for quips and jests. Where had I been, and what had I seen to make such a dull fellow of me? "I've been in Golgotha," at last I answered. "I've seen humanity hanging on a cross. Do none of you know what sights the sun and stars look down on in this city, that you can think and talk of anything else? Do you not know that close to your doors a great multitude of men and women, flesh of your flesh, live lives that are in one agony from birth to death? Listen, their dwellings are so near that if you hush your laughter, you will hear their grievous voices, the piteous crying of the little ones that suckle poverty, the hoarse curses of men sodden in misery turned halfway back to brutes, the chaffering of an army of women selling themselves for bread. With what have you stopped your ears that you do not hear these doleful sounds? For me, I can hear nothing else." Silence followed my words. A passion of pity had shaken me as I spoke, but when I looked round upon the company, I saw that, far from being stirred as I was, their faces expressed a cold and hard astonishment, mingled in Edith's with extreme mortification, in her father's with anger. The ladies were exchanging scandalized looks, while one of the gentlemen had put up his eyeglass and was studying me with an air of scientific curiosity. When I saw that things which were to me so intolerable moved them not at all, that words that melted my heart to speak had only offended them with the speaker, I was at first stunned and then overcome with a desperate sickness and faintness at the heart. What hope was there for the wretched, for the world, if thoughtful men and tender women were not moved by things like these? Then I bethought myself that it must be because I had not spoken aright. No doubt I had put the case badly. They were angry because they thought I was berating them, when God knew I was merely thinking of the horror of the fact, without any attempt to assign the responsibility for it. I restrained my passion, and tried to speak calmly and logically, that I might correct this impression. I told them that I had not meant to accuse them, as if they, or the rich in general, were responsible for the misery of the world. True indeed it was that the superfluity which they wasted would, otherwise bestowed, relieve much bitter suffering. These costly vines, these rich wines, these gorgeous fabrics and glistening jewels represented the ransom of many lives. They were verily not without the guiltiness of those who waste in a land stricken with famine. Nevertheless, all the waste of all the rich, were it saved, would go but a little way to cure the poverty of the world. There was so little to divide that even if the rich went share and share with the poor, there would be but a common fare of crusts, albeit made very sweet then by brotherly love. The folly of men, not their hard-heartedness, was the great cause of the world's poverty. It was not the crime of men, nor of any class of men, that made the race so miserable, but a hideous, ghastly mistake, a colossal, world-darkening blunder. And then I showed them how 4/5 of the labour of men was utterly wasted by the mutual warfare, the lack of organization and concert among the workers. Seeking to make the matter very plain, I instanced the case of arid lands where the soil yielded the means of life only by careful use of the watercourses for irrigation. I showed how in such countries it was counted the most important function of the government to see that the water was not wasted by the selfishness or ignorance of individuals, since otherwise there would be famine. To this end, its use was strictly regulated and systematized, and individuals of their mere caprice were not permitted to dam it or divert it, or in any way to tamper with it. The labor of men, I explained, was the fertilizing stream which alone rendered earth habitable. It was but a scanty stream at best, and its use required to be regulated by a system which expended every drop to the best advantage, if the world were to be supported in abundance. But how far from any system was the actual practice? Every man wasted the precious fluid as he wished, animated only by the equal motives of saving his own crop and spoiling his neighbor's, that his might sail the better. What with greed and what with spite, some fields were flooded, while others were parched, and half the water ran wholly to waste. In such a land, though a few by strength or cunning might win the means of luxury, the lot of the great mass must be poverty, and of the weak and ignorant, bitter want and perennial famine. Let but the famine-stricken nation assume the function it had neglected, and regulate for the common good the course of the life-giving stream, and the earth would bloom like one garden, and none of its children lack any good thing. I described the physical felicity, mental enlightenment, and moral elevation which would then attend the lives of all men. With fervency I spoke of that new world, blessed with plenty, purified by justice, and sweetened by brotherly kindness, the world of which I had indeed but dreamt, but which might so easily be made real. But when I had expected now surely the faces around me to light up with emotions akin to mine, they grew ever more dark, angry, and scornful. Instead of enthusiasm, the lady showed only aversion and dread, while the men interrupted me with shouts of reprobation and contempt. "Madman! Pestilent fellow! Fanatic! Enemy of society!" were some of their cries, and the one who had before taken his eyeglass to me exclaimed, "He says we are to have no more poor. Ha ha!" "Put the fellow out!" exclaimed the father of my betrothed, and at the signal the men sprang from their chairs and advanced upon me. It seemed to me that my heart would burst with the anguish of finding that what was to me so plain and so all-important was to them meaningless, and that I was powerless to make it other. So hot had been my heart that I had thought to melt an iceberg with its glow, only to find at last the overmastering chill seizing my own vitals. It was not enmity that I felt toward them as they thronged me, but pity only, for them and for the world. Although despairing, I could not give over. Still I strove with them. Tears poured from my eyes. In my vehemence I became inarticulate. I panted, I sobbed, I groaned, and immediately afterward found myself sitting upright in bed, in my room, in Dr. Leeds' house, and the morning sun shining through the open window into my eyes. I was gasping, the tears were streaming down my face, and I quivered in every nerve. As with an escaped convict who dreams that he has been recaptured and brought back to his dark and reeking dungeon, and opens his eyes to see the heaven's vault spread above him, so it was with me, as I realized that my return to the 19th century had been the dream, and my presence in the 20th was the reality. The cruel sights which I had witnessed in my vision, and could so well confirm from the experience of my former life, though they had, alas, once been, and must in the retrospect to the end of time move the compassionate to tears, were, God be thanked, for ever gone by. Long ago, oppressor and oppressed, prophet and scorner had been dust. For generations, rich and poor had been forgotten words. But in that moment, while yet I mused with unspeakable thankfulness upon the greatness of the world's salvation and my privilege in beholding it, there suddenly pierced me like a knife a pang of shame, remorse, and wandering self-reproach that bowed my head upon my breast and made me wish the grave had hid me with my fellows from the sun. for I had been a man of that former time. What had I done to help on the deliverance whereat I now presumed to rejoice? I who had lived in those cruel, insensate days, what had I done to bring them to an end? I had been every whit as indifferent to the wretchedness of my brothers, as cynically incredulous of better things, as besotted a worshipper of chaos and old night as any of my fellows. So far as my personal influence went, it had been exerted rather to hinder than to help forward the enfranchisement of the race which was even then preparing. What right had I to hail a salvation which reproached me, to rejoice in a day whose dawning I had mocked? Better for you, a voice within me rang, had this evil dream been the reality, and this fair reality the dream. Better your part pleading for crucified humanity with a scoffing generation, than here, drinking of wells you dig not, and eating of trees whose husbandmen you stoned. And my spirit answered, better, truly. When at length I raised my bowed head, and looked forth from the window, Edith, fresh as the morning, had come into the garden, and was gathering flowers. I hastened to descend to her. Kneeling before her, with my face in the dust, I confessed with tears how little was my worth to breathe the air of this golden century, and how infinitely less to wear upon my breast its consummate flower. Fortunate is he who, with a case so desperate as mine, finds a judge so merciful. End of chapter 28. End of Looking Backward, 2000 to 1887, by Edward Bellamy. Recorded by Anna Simon in 2009.
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3: A lot of people don't know how we got the Bible at all. We Westerners got the Bible thanks to the Catholic Church. And they took over the books of the Old Testament, which even by the time of Christ had not been finally decided upon by the Jews. The Jews did not close the canon of the Old Testament until the year 100 AD, or thereabouts, at the Synod of Jamnia. And then they finally decided which were the canonical books of the Hebrew Scriptures, and embodied them in the Masoretic text, the earliest copy of which dates from the 10th century, early in the 10th century AD. The books to be included in the New Testament were not finally decided upon until the year 382 AD again, at the Synod of Rome under Pope Damasus. So it was the Church, the Catholic Church, that promulgated the Bible and said, we are giving you these scriptures on our authority and by the authority of the informal tradition that has existed among us from the beginning, inspired by the Holy Spirit. So you receive historically the Bible on the Church's say-so. And the Catholic Church insists, therefore, that the Church, collectively speaking under the presumed guidance of the Holy Spirit, has the authority to interpret the Bible. And you can take that or leave it. Hindus believe that the Vedas are divinely revealed and inspired with just as much fervor as any Christian or any Jew. Muslims believe that the Quran is divinely inspired. And some Buddhists believe that their sutras are also of divine, or rather a Buddhic origin. The Japanese believe that the ancient texts of Shinto are likewise of divine origin. And who is to be judge? So, if the Church says the Bible is true, it finally comes down to you. Are you going to believe the Church or aren't you? So really, I won't deny anybody's right to hold these opinions. You may indeed believe that the Bible is literally true and that it was actually dictated by God to Moses and the prophets and the apostles. That may be your opinion, and you are at liberty to hold it. I don't agree with you. I do believe, on the other hand, that there is a sense in which the Bible is divinely inspired. But since inspiration always comes through a human vehicle, it is liable to be distorted by that vehicle. In other words, I'm talking to you through a sound system, and it's the only one now available. Now, if there's something wrong with this sound system, whatever truths I might utter to you will be distorted. My voice will be distorted. And you might mistake the meaning of what I said. Now, so therefore, everybody who receives divine inspiration, and I'm using that in a very loose way, but anybody who receives it will express it within the limits of what language he knows. And by language here, I don't only mean English, Latin, Greek, Hebrew, or Sanskrit. I mean language in the sense of what sort of terms are available to you. What kind of religion were you brought up with? My opinion is that Jesus of Nazareth was a human being, like Buddha, like Sri Ramakrishna, like Ramana Maharshi, etc., who early in life had a colossal experience of what we call cosmic consciousness. Now, you don't have to be any particular kind of religion to get this experience. It can hit anyone anytime, like falling in love, in greater or lesser degree. But it's found all over the world. And when it hits you, you know it. Sometimes it comes after long practice of meditations and spiritual discipline. Sometimes it comes for no reason that anybody can determine. We say it's the grace of God. That there comes this overwhelming conviction that you have mistaken your identity. That what you thought, what I thought was just old Alan Watts, was only completely superficial. So you can very well understand how people to whom this happens feel genuinely inspired. Because very often there goes along with it an extremely warm feeling. Because you see the divine in everybody else's eyes. When Kabir, a great Hindu Muslim mystic, was a very old man, he used to look around at people and say, "To whom shall I preach?" Because he saw the beloved in all eyes. The traditions of Asia, Hindu, Buddhist, Taoist, and so forth, are full of miraculous stories. And we take them in our stride. We don't think that there are any sign of anything in particular except psychic power. And I'm really a little scared of the growing interest in psychic power, because that's what I call psychotechnics. And we've made such a mess of things with ordinary technics that heaven only knows what we might do if we got hold of psychotechnics and started raising people from the dead and prolonging life insufferably. I mean, the whole answer to the story of miracles is simply imagine that you're God. Now, what happened? The apostles didn't quite get the point. They were awed by the miracles of Jesus. They worshipped him as people do worship gurus. And it's, you know, to what lengths that can go if you've been around guru land. And so the Christian said, okay, Jesus of Nazareth was the Son of God, but let it stop right there. Nobody else. So what happened was that Jesus was pedestalized. He was put in a position that was safely upstairs, so that his troublesome experience of cosmic consciousness would not come and cause other people to be a nuisance. And those who have had this experience and expressed it during those times when the church had political power were almost invariably persecuted. Gordiano Bruno was burnt at the stake. John Scotus Origena was excommunicated. Meister Eckhart's theses were condemned. And so on and so on. A few mystics got away with it because they used cautious language. But you see what happens. If you pedestalize Jesus, you strangle the gospel at birth. And it has been the tradition in both the Catholic Church and in Protestantism to pass off what I will call an emasculated gospel. Gospel means good news. And I cannot for the life of me think what is the good news about the gospel as ordinarily handed down. Here is the revelation of God in Christ, in Jesus. And we are supposed to follow his life and example without having the unique advantage of being the boss's son. Born of a virgin, knowing he is the Son of God, having the power of miracles, knowing that basically it's impossible to kill him, that he's going to rise again in the end. And we are asked to take up our cross and follow him when we don't know that about ourselves at all. So what happens is this. We are delivered, therefore, a gospel which is in fact an impossible religion. It's impossible to follow the way of Christ. Many a Christian has admitted it. I am a miserable sinner. I fall far short of the example of Christ. But do you realize, the more you say that, the better you are. Because what happened was that Christianity institutionalized guilt as a virtue. And therefore, you will always be aware of your shortcomings. And so the more shortcomings you feel, the more, in other words, you are aware of the vast abyss between Christ and yourself. So, you go to confession, and if you've got a nice, dear, understanding confessor, he'll say, "My child, you know you've sinned very grievously, but you must realize that the love of God and of our Lord is infinite, and that naturally you are forgiven. And you know, you've committed a murder and robbed a bank and fornicated around and so on." And the priest is perfectly patient and quiet. "Well, you feel awful. To the love of God, I have wounded Jesus, grieved the Holy Spirit," and so on. But you know in the back of your mind that you're going to do it all over again. You won't be able to help yourself. You'll try. But there's always a greater and greater sense of guilt. This is the Christianity of most people. Now there is a much more subtle Christianity of the theologians, the mystics, and the philosophers. But it's not what gets preached from the pulpit. What would the real gospel be? The real good news is not simply that Jesus of Nazareth was the Son of God, but that he was a powerful Son of God who came to open everybody's eyes to the fact that you are too. And this is perfectly plain. If you will go to the 10th chapter of St. John, verse 30, there is the passage where Jesus says, "I and the Father are one." There are some people who are not intimate disciples around, and they're horrified. And they immediately pick up stones to stone him. He says, "Many good works I have shown you from the Father. And for which of these do you stone me?" And they said, "For a good work we stone you not, but for blasphemy, because you being a man make yourself God." And he replied, "Isn't it written in your law, 'I have said you are gods'?" He's quoting the 82nd Psalm. "Is it not written in your law, 'I have said, you are gods'? If God called then those to whom he gave his word, gods, and you can't deny the scriptures, how can you say I blaspheme because I said I am a son of God?" Well, there's the whole thing in a nutshell. Because if you read the King James Bible that descended with the angel, you will see in italics in front of these words, Son of God, the Son of God, because I said I am the Son of God. And most people think that the italics are for emphasis. They're not. The italics indicate words interpolated by the translators. You will not find that in the Greek. The Greek says a Son of God. So it seems to me here perfectly plain that Jesus is got it in the back of his mind that this isn't something peculiar to himself. So when he says, I am the way, no man comes to the Father but by me, this I am, this me, is the divine in us, which in Hebrew would be called the Ruach Adonai. So the point is that the Ruach is the divine in the creature by virtue of which we are sons of or of the nature of God. Manifestations of the divine. This discovery is the gospel, that is the good news. But this has been perpetually repressed throughout the history of Western religion. Because all Western religions have taken the form of celestial monarchies, which is not the religion of Jesus, which was the realization of divine sonship, but the religion about Jesus, which pedestalizes him, and which says only this man, of all the sons of woman, was divine, and you had better recognize it. Utterly exclusive. Convinced in advance of examining the doctrines of any other religion that it is the top religion. And so it becomes a freak religion. Just as it has made a freak of Jesus, an unnatural man. It claims uniqueness, not realizing that what it does teach would be far more credible if it were truly Catholic. That is to say, restated again the truths which have been known from time immemorial, which have appeared in all the great cultures of the world. If then we can see this, that Jesus speaks not from the situation of a historical deus ex machina, a kind of weird, extraordinary event, but he is a voice which joins with other voices that have said in every place and time, wake up, man, wake up and realize who you are. No scolding, no rational demonstration of the right way to behave is going to inspire people with love. Something else must happen. I feel then, you see, that it's enormously important that churches stop being talking shops. They become centers of contemplation. What is contemplation? Contemplum. It's what you do in the temple. You don't come to the temple to chatter, but to be still and know that I am God. And this is why, if the Christian religion, if the gospel of Christ is to mean anything at all, instead of just being one of the forgotten religions, along with Osiris and Mithra, we must see Christ as the great mystic. In the proper sense of the word mystic, not someone who has all sorts of magical powers and understands spirits and so on. A mystic, strictly speaking, is one who realizes union with God, by whatever name. This seems to me the crux and message of the gospel, summed up in the prayer of Jesus, which St. John records, as he speaks over his disciples, praying that they may be one, even as you, Father, and I are one, that they may be all one. All realize this divine sonship, or oneness basic identity with the eternal energy of the universe.

0: See, Americans can vote to tell our elected officials and representatives what we, as citizens, want from our government. Vote to pass new laws and regulations that help shape our society and reflect all of our values. Even vote to change our elected officials and representatives we no longer like or have any faith in. That means, in America, every single citizen has the right to say how we want our government to function. That means you have the power to make a change in your community, your city, even the country. Imagine what we could do together. Woo! Let your voice be heard. Vote.
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0: From Pacifica Radio in Los Angeles, this is the Bradcast, as heard on KPFK 90.7 FM in LA and on dozens of other fine affiliate stations over both the public airwaves and the internets around the country and the world, blanketing planet Earth. I'm Brad Friedman, your friendly investigative blogger, journalist, troublemaker, muckraker, and all-around swell fellow. Says me from bradblog.com. Welcome to the Bradcast. Delighted to have you all here. And yes, Todd Blanche, at least some of us are paying attention and spreading the word. Voters in the deep blue state of Delaware took to the polls on Tuesday this week for the final primary election of the year before the critical November 3rd midterms. We will, of course, have noteworthy results and or problem reports out of Delaware on tomorrow's broadcast. I'm happy to say I've heard of no problems of note so far in the tiny state.
1: Yay.
0: And we will... Hi, Desi Doyen.
1: Hi.
0: And we will be keeping eyes on things like Democratic Senator Chris Coons of Delaware and his bid to run for a third full term as U.S. Senator in the state after serving... two and a half terms previously. He first came to the U.S. Senate in 2010 in a special election when at the time he filled the seat vacated by then Vice President Joe Biden. Coons, by the way, is supported by the Democratic Party establishment. He's facing long shot challenges, however, from three challengers, one of whom is an AI designer. That could be interesting. An AI designer warning about the dangers of artificial intelligence and the need to regulate it. And another guy who formerly ran and lost for the U.S. Senate. He ran and lost back in 2024 as a Republican.
1: Hmm.
0: But he has now changed his name, officially, I think, from Eric Hansen to E. No Trump Hansen.
1: Oh, dear.
0: Make of that what you will. We'll discuss tomorrow. Anyway, as noted, noteworthy results as known on our next broadcast. On yesterday's program, we spent quite a bit of time warning you about the restructuring of the U.S. Postal Service that has resulted in absentee or vote-by-mail ballots either arriving too late to be tallied at the county headquarters throughout the recent primary season in a whole bunch of states, or arrived on time to be counted during the grace period that some states offer after Election Day for late-arriving ballots that are postmarked on or before Election Day. So they arrive on time, but they are postmarked too late to be counted thanks to the new restructuring of the post office in recent years. And thus our warnings, our pieces of advice for this year's general election, including if you must vote by mail, get your ballot into a mailbox at least 1 week before Election Day this year, which is November 3rd. That

0: Tuesday. With the tip, by the way, that local post offices will manually postmark your ballot for free if you bring it on in and ask them to do so, and thus helping to avoid at least one hurdle that we reported on of so many ballots getting tossed during the primaries because the post office no longer postmarks mail when it arrives at the postmark at the post office. Instead, they wait until it reaches a regional hub, perhaps days after you actually mailed it. Of course, better yet, if you can, deliver your hand-marked paper ballot either to a drop box or a polling place, depending on what is allowed as per local laws in your local jurisdiction. That is much smarter than relying on the U.S. mail right now. Either way, make your plan to vote as early as you can. Even while I am not, in general, a great fan of early voting, this year, for various reasons we'll likely be discussing between now and November 3rd, voting early is, I think, a good idea this year.
1: Seems to be the safest choice, at least.
0: Well, largely. And, of course, do your part not only in voting, but perhaps working as a poll worker. And helping your friends and family and neighbors do the same. Spread the word about these concerns and this advice that I'm trying to impart to you. It's also Voter Registration Day today. Happy Voter Registration Day, Desi Doyen.
1: Happy Hope Voter Registration Day to everybody.
0: There you go. And all of that, as I pointed out on yesterday's show, as we were at the time waiting then for the corrupt right-wing U.S. Supreme Court to make their ruling on Trump's unconstitutional attempt to order, with an executive order, to order the Postal Service to interfere with mail-in balloting, all of that was and is important to know about, no matter how Trump's Supreme Court eventually decided that particular case regarding Trump and the post office and the mail-in ballots. Those problems with the late ballots getting tossed is happening in a whole bunch of states. It had nothing to do with that unconstitutional executive order from Trump regarding mail-in ballots. That had all happened before the Supreme Court decided one way or another on that matter. Well, in fact, less than an hour or so after we got off the air from yesterday's show, the court came in with their ruling, and it is a good one for now. The court has blocked Donald Trump's use of an executive order to instruct the U.S. Postal Service to interfere in absentee voting. More on that ruling and responses to it a little bit later on today's show, along with a bit of a warning. In short, though, it was good news from the high court on Monday. I'll take it. But this thing, this critical election, and Donald Trump's continuing efforts to undermine it are not over, not by a long shot. More on that in a bit as well, along with Desi Doyen's latest Green News report with a number of stories, one in particular that we didn't have nearly enough time to offer proper coverage to in our upcoming six-minute Green News report. Actually, more than one story. So let me jump into a bit of context right now for both of those stories. First, as reported over at Yahoo News over the weekend, for a warehouse retailer famous for selling items in endless bulk, imposing strict purchasing limits is a massive red flag. But if you plan on doing a driveway oil change this weekend, you are in for severe sticker shock. Costco has officially started rationing its motor oil to combat a rapidly deteriorating global lubricant shortage. The days of grabbing cheap bulk oil are over, reports Yahoo. A 10-quart box of Costco's store brand Kirkland Signature full synthetic motor oil, which historically retailed for a bargain basement $30 for 10 quarts, has now skyrocketed to nearly double that, to $58. And that number actually may be higher since this report originally came out a few days ago, as oil and diesel prices have been continuing to climb ever since in recent days.
1: Yes, definitely they have, because here in Los Angeles, the Costco gas has gone up just 10 cents over the last 48 hours.
0: Yeah, just the gas.
1: And it was 10 cents over the 48 hours before that.
0: And more concerningly, when it comes to this motor oil, according to this report, Costco has now implemented a strict 2-box per customer weekly limit, something that they never used to do. This specific shortage is deeply rooted in international conflict, the report notes. Modern synthetic motor oil relies heavily on Group 3 base oils. Historically, the U.S. imports nearly 44% of its Group 3 supply directly from three major Persian Gulf producers in Bahrain, in the United Arab Emirates, and in Qatar. But Donald Trump and his ongoing war with Iran, which is now spreading to other countries, that's causing a little problem. And along with the blockade of the Strait of Hormuz and now the shutdown of a critical overland Saudi pipeline and potential blockade on the Red Sea, which is separate from the Strait of Hormuz, all of that have effectively choked off these crucial exports from where we get nearly half of our Group 3 supply needed for motor oil. To compound the worsening supply chain disaster, the massive Pearl GTL facility in Qatar sustained heavy damage from Iranian airstrikes earlier this year, instantly crippling a major portion of global production for at least a year. But you should know it is not Donald Trump's own war causing all of these problems. And as both gasoline and especially diesel reach all-time record highs, it is not Donald Trump's war that's causing this, at least according to Donald Trump. It's actually, as he was kind enough to let us know, it's actually Ukraine President Vladimir Zelensky's fault for all of this, his fault for protecting his country from a 4-year invasion by their neighbor and apparently very close pal to Donald Trump, Russia's Vladimir Putin. It is not Trump's fault that the cost of your motor oil and gasoline and diesel and everything transported to market by diesel, like pretty much everything in your grocery store, is spiking. It's not his fault. Trump and his war and the near shutdown of shipping out of the Middle East thanks to his ill-considered war on Iran has nothing to do with it. It's not even Vladimir Putin's fault for invading Ukraine 4 years ago, now resulting in Ukraine shooting back and shutting down a number of oil refineries in Russia while Russia targets Ukrainian civilians in Kyiv. No, it's all Mr. Zelensky's fault for trying to protect his own country. As Trump made clear to reporters somewhere in Ireland, as Trump was taking care of the Iran war by enjoying the weekend with Natalie, watching a golf tournament, which you can sort of hear in the background of this clip at one of his golf properties in Ireland.
2: Mr. Zelensky has to do one thing. He has to stop knocking out diesel fuel in Russia. Let him go after targets, but not diesel fuel, because he's causing a shortage of diesel fuel. This isn't done by the Middle East. This is done by what's happening with Russia and Ukraine. So we spoke to Mr. Zelensky about it. There are plenty of other targets. Don't hit diesel fuel, because that's hurting the world. We don't want him to hit diesel fuel.
0: Right.
2: Diesel refineries.
0: Yeah, right. That's hurting Donald Trump. We don't care, if you need to actually go after refineries in Russia, because that's how you can actually hurt Russia. Just don't hurt Donald Trump and his election chances. This isn't about the Middle East. It's all about Russia and Ukraine. They're the ones causing the problems, and specifically Ukraine. Nothing to do with what may now be turning into an entire shutdown of pretty much all of the routes out of the oil-producing Gulf region. In response, not to Vladimir Putin, Vladimir Zelensky bombing Putin's refineries, but in response to Donald Trump's war on Iran. In the meantime, back here in the real world, the price of a barrel of Brent crude, the international benchmark for oil, that climbed another 2.5% on Tuesday, staying near its recent $110 mark. It was about $70 a barrel before the war, if you forgot. Before the Iran war, not Russia's war on Ukraine. Gasoline today still at its all-time high for the for this time of year. It was at $4.32 on average when I checked earlier today. That's up more than $1.30 from before the war. Obviously, that is much higher here in California, where stations around L.A. are advertising well over $6 a gallon, but Desi tells us you can find it at Costco for just under
1: $6. Yeah, about $5.89.
0: Beautiful. And diesel on Tuesday clocked in at nearly $6.30 a gallon. That is more than $2.50 higher than before Trump's war. And that is what is going to cost you in the grocery store, in case you're wondering. As you see, prices continue to rise under Donald Trump as we get closer and closer to this year's elections. And by the way, that's the good fossil fuel related news this week, unfortunately. If you think the cost of our fossil fuel addiction is bad now, just you wait, because those costs do not even include the ones I was covering there, do not even include the health costs of what the Trump administration and its EPA decided to add to all of this on Monday. As the New York Times reported, the U.S. will no longer limit the planet warming pollution that power plants pump into the air while burning coal and gas, the administration announced on Monday. So no more limits at all on how much climate warming greenhouse gas emissions they can pump into the atmosphere, making both climate change and the health to human beings in this country and on this planet exponentially worse than it already is. The shift by the Environmental Protection Agency, announced on Monday as the time observes, completed the administration's erasure of the most consequential climate policies of President Joe Biden and Barack Obama. If the move survives expected legal challenges, it could also prevent future administrations from regulating greenhouse gas emissions from power plants. Desi Doyen, what's going on here? What does all of this actually mean to those of us just trying to survive and trying to help ensure that our kids and our grandkids are able to do the same? Is this as horrible as it appears to me?
1: Yes, I believe that it is. I mean, it is basically it's the next step in the Trump administration completely dismantling the very consequential climate policies of both President Biden and President Obama on behalf of the fossil fuel industry, oil, gas, and coal companies. So there were two rules basically that were announced on Monday. One was finalized. The other is proposed and will go through the process to be finalized later this year. The EPA took a two-pronged approach to getting rid of these greenhouse gas limits for power plants. First, it rescinded the Biden-era rule that required coal plants to eliminate nearly all of their planet-warming emissions by 2039 or shut down. The EPA, the Trump EPA, claimed that these regulations provide, quote, virtually no benefit. And then on
0: and by the way, there were ways, and they didn't have to do it till what, 2039, was it? There were ways for these plants, even coal plants, to try to reduce the emissions, even natural gas plants to use different types of gases that would not release these kind of emissions.
1: Clean hydrogen and stuff.
0: Yeah.
1: But that would cost them money for that compliance, which the Biden administration estimated to be about $19 billion total. Mm-hmm. But the Trump administration EPA, of course, completely disagreed with that and said, oh, no, that's going to cost $300 billion to the industry.
0: But disagreed or made stuff up, basically.
1: Yeah, made stuff up as closely. So, but the other other half of that, the second on the proposed rule, the Trump EPA argued that greenhouse gases from power plants do not endanger human health or the environment. And therefore, the EPA just simply does not have the legal authority to regulate these emissions under the Clean Air Act.
0: And this has been a fight for years, right, of the Clean Air Act. Whether, because the Clean Air Act basically says, and correct me here if I'm wrong, Clean Air Act basically says if it is a pollutant in the air that harms the health, that endangers the health of human beings, then the EPA is allowed to regulate it. When they pass the law, they don't list every possible thing that the EPA might regulate. They just essentially say if it can harm the health of human beings, the EPA is allowed to regulate it under the Clean Air Act.
1: Right.
0: And it's a fight for years about that and whether carbon emissions and methane emissions, other greenhouse gases, whether those are actually dangerous or not. And out of the blue, now the Trump administration is saying, nope, those aren't harmful, therefore we don't need to regulate them, or we can't regulate them.
1: Right. That we can't. We're not allowed to. It's just simply outside the EPA authority. The endangerment finding is what it's specifically called, and that's the EPA's own scientific finding that, yes, indeed, climate change, greenhouse gas emissions are a danger to human health because of climate impacts, kind of obviously. And the Supreme Court, back in 2007, had a ruling that said if the EPA finds that climate change or emissions are a danger to human health, then it must regulate. There is not an option in there at all. But you're right. The Clean Air Act provides, it is open enough to provide for new things to be determined and decided without Congress having to spell each and every one of those out.
0: At least that's a theory, right? The Supreme Court has since
1: backed off on that, obviously.
0: These are major questions. They invented this doctrine, the major questions doctrine. Well, we can regulate everything, but just not carbon.
1: Right.
0: That would be a major question. Congress has to ring in on that specifically. All right, continue.
1: Okay, so now power plants are the number two source of U.S. emissions, and vehicles are number one. The EPA already repealed the endangerment finding for cars and trucks, for emissions from cars and trucks. So what happened was on this one, there's a separate section of the Clean Air Act that deals with power plants. And so the EPA, the Trump EPA, went in and attacked the one that goes after power plants in this new proposal. Mm-hmm. So that's the second part of it. Now, of course, we have to point out that scientists say that the United States and all other nations must sharply cut our emissions to avoid the most devastating impacts of climate change. That is why this matters. Now, the second proposal, this is not the one that limits from existing coal plants and new gas powered plants. That's how that's the emissions rules that were pulled back by the Trump EPA.
0: Gotcha.
1: So this second one is the proposal. That's the one that withdraws the endangerment finding for power plants, and it would block future administrations from attempting to set any emission regulations under the Clean Air Act. So it's not just for today. It's also trying to prevent it from happening in the future
0: and
1: as well.
0: Let me ask, because I was trying to figure out how this administration, this EPA, can stop a future administration, a future EPA from acting on this. And essentially what they're saying is, this is not something that the Clean Air Act covers, therefore we can't cover it at all. Then a court challenge happens, and basically I think they're waiting for this to go to the Supreme Court.
1: Yeah, that seems to be
0: the court to say, the Clean Air Act does not allow the regulation of carbon. If a new president or a new EPA or a new Congress wants to do something about it, they can pass a new law.
1: Right.
0: But unlike what we thought up until now, that the Clean Air Act would allow us to regulate pollutants in the air. No, when it comes to certain pollutants, those you got to go back to Congress for.
1: Right. Congress would basically, as I understand it, have to specifically say power plants have emissions and EPA is required to regulate them. So in the absence of that, then we have all of these shenanigans going through the courts. Yep. And of course, with the right wing supermajority on the U.S. Supreme Court, you know, and Justice Alito is heavily invested in the fossil fuel industry and does not recuse from those rulings.
0: Mm-hmm.
1: Yeah, that's where we get to, hey, it really does matter who is in Congress and who is the president, because they're the next stop for trying to address climate change.
0: Well, let me just jump in to say that when it comes to these, to what they're doing here, you had mentioned as that the Trump EPA had said that this would somehow save the industry $300 billion in costs. Well, in fact, and it would help, quote, unleash American energy. In fact, the rules targeted by Trump's EPA, the ones he's knocking down, in fact, could prevent an estimated 30,000 deaths, and they're not even considering that anymore in the costs of all of this. 30,000 deaths and $275 billion each year that they are in effect. Those are the costs of all of this that the administration decided is not as important as how much money the industry actually makes.
1: Right, because now the EPA has basically stopped estimating the public health benefits of reducing mm-hmm. pollution when they do these cost-benefit analyses. Then basically, if you find no benefits to the public, then it's all costs to the industry,
0: right.
1: And that's how they justify it. The EPA has basically lied. It denies the impacts that greenhouse yep. gases from power plants actually have on the public. And that's
0: because they're pretending there's no cost to anybody.
1: Exactly.
0: It doesn't hurt anybody.
1: Exactly.
0: It's all a hoax. It's all just like climate change. It's all just like Joe Biden won the 2020 election. It's all a hoax. We can just imagine anything we don't like away. It'll all be fine. And as we're all looking around this summer, during this summer of climate chaos, I think, I hope, I pray all of us know better. And that we will vote that way this November, but we'll see. Let's take a quick break, a little bit more on all of that in our Green News Report at the end of the hour. But we will return to elections, just in case you'd like to cast a vote in response to any of this. After midterm vote-by-mail voters appear to have dodged a bullet this week at the Supreme Court, even if it almost certainly is not the last bullet that we will have to dodge, I'm afraid, between now and November 3rd. That's straight ahead on the broadcast. I'm Brad Friedman. Don't touch that dial.
1: 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And thanks.

0: 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It's the Bradcast. 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Yes, wait a minute, Mr. Postman. No, you don't get to undermine our elections. By the way, I mentioned before the break, Des, that it was voter registration day.
1: Yes.
0: As we go to air. But I was thinking, didn't we just have voter registration day just a few weeks ago?
1: No, what we had was the National Be a Poll Worker Day.
0: National Be a Poll Worker Day.
1: Yes, trying to encourage people to go out and help their local communities and be there. But, you know, when the good guys show up, it really helps to ensure a free and fair election.
0: Well, you know, like you always try to say on your Green News Report when it comes to Earth Day, really, every day is Be a Poll Worker Day and Voter Registration Day here on the Bradcast, it seems to me. Welcome back to it. Last Friday, we were still waiting on the U.S. Supreme Court to decide on whether Donald Trump had the power, the constitutional power, to order the U.S. Postal Service to decide, essentially, which voters could or could not vote by mail. A matter which is actually constitutionally left up to the states, not to the executive branch in any way, shape, or form. But with this U.S. Supreme Court, who knows what kind of things they might make up and pull out of their backsides. So last Friday, a major Florida county's mail-in ballot envelope design was almost rejected by the U.S. Postal Service, giving us an idea just what this rule could look like if it was deployed across the country. The county's mail ballot envelope design was almost rejected by the USPS for less than 0.02 of an inch. The mail ballot envelope design in Florida's Leon County, which includes the capital, the state capital of Tallahassee, used to be run by our friend, one of the greatest election officials in the nation, Ion Sancho. But the mail ballot that was designed there for use this year had placed the words "return service requested" 0.236 inches away from its election office's return address, when it, in fact, is supposed to be 0.25 inches. Not 0.236, but 0.25 inch.
1: The
0: under
1: horror.
0: This new rule promulgated by the post office at the order of Donald Trump earlier this year. This led the post office to reject that envelope on September 2nd, according to the Tallahassee Democrat. The county's supervisor of elections, Mark Early, called it, quote, ridiculous. After Early's office filed an appeal, the envelope design was eventually accepted as the state of Florida had apparently chosen or considered using this new rule that was created by the USPS at the order of Trump. But for whatever reason, in this case, Leon County was let off the hook, even though we're talking about less than 0.02 of an inch would have disqualified all of their ballots. Quote, after several requests to postal employees, Early told the paper on Friday last week, I was granted a temporary certification for my envelopes in case the rule goes into full effect. If the rule does not go into effect, he said, then my envelopes are completely fine. So either way, we are good to go this election, he said. The egregious rejection raises questions about how mail-in ballots would have been handled across the country had the high court not decided the way that they thankfully did late on Monday, as Trump's executive order faced legal challenges from multiple states and municipalities, including some led by Republicans, as well as by voting rights organizations like the League of Women Voters. Quote, the chaos factor is the real problem, said Early last week. He had also joined the court challenges to all of this. He said, quote, I've had voters tell me I don't trust anything anymore, so I'm just not going to vote. And so I say the only way that your vote doesn't get counted is if you don't try and vote. If the county had not been granted a reprieve and had the U.S. Supremes not finally decided as they did on Monday night, Leon County would have been stuck as a statute requires ballots to be sent out to the county's voters by September 24, which is a deadline that is too soon to have created new envelopes. Early told the newspaper that, quote, these exact same envelopes have been used to mail tens of thousands of ballots to Leon County voters in the 2024 elections and in the 2026 primary elections without incident, he said. So that is the bullet that was dodged in thousands of counties across the country when the Supreme Court ruling came in on Monday night on the emergency shadow docket. It would have been absolute and utter chaos everywhere, even in the reddest of red states, as Florida has sort of become in recent years. We'll see how things go this year. But the Supreme Court ruled on Monday, thankfully, in a 7-2 opinion, they rejected Donald Trump's bid to restrict mail ballots for the midterm elections, capping a flurry of last-minute legal action with voting already underway for the midterms in several states, which have already sent out absentee ballots and have had many of them returned to be counted. The decision now allows states to continue sending out mail ballots under the same process that they have used for years and have accounted now for nearly a third of votes cast in recent years. As AP describes the Monday night ruling, it represents a stark defeat for Donald Trump on an issue that he consistently has emphasized as vital to ensuring election integrity, even though there is virtually no evidence of fraud with mail ballots. And, of course, even though he uses that very method himself to vote. In their unsigned decision on the shadow docket, the Supreme Court majority, 7-2 majority, wrote that the administration's push to implement the restrictions this year is likely to lose in court, though the brief emergency order did not detail its reasoning for that. If you have followed this case at all for the last several months as it's been moving forward, you probably know the reason that it was likely to fail, which is because the U.S. Constitution is very clear that it is up to the states to decide how these laws work when it comes to elections. It's up to the states and occasionally to Congress if they choose to ring in. It is decidedly not up to the post office or to the president of the United States. Two justices on Monday, can you guess which ones? Publicly dissented. That would be good old Sam Alito and good old Clarence Thomas, who I suspect will announce their retirements before the end of the year. Mark that down. Anyway, both Sam and Clarence, they would have allowed this massive chaos to be unleashed in all 50 states if it was up to them, less than 50 days before an election and just days before all 50 states must send out absentee ballots to oversee and military voters under federal law. They didn't care. They were cool with it, even if the post office might have rejected millions of ballots from being sent out at all. You know, for reasons like the return service requested stamp was 0.236 inches away from the election office's return address when it's supposed to be a quarter of an inch. Or if the post office found even one address not to have been on the list of absentee voters that was supposed to have been under this rule sent, submitted by each state in advance to the post office, according to their final rule, that they would have been allowed to reject the entire batch of ballots, even tens of thousands of them that were brought in at once, if they found one single discrepancy. So that was what the evil Sam Alito and Clarence Thomas wanted to allow in this year's elections, with voting already underway. That, even though both Alito and Thomas pretend to be constitutional conservatives,
2: originalists who go strictly by only what the Constitution says, what the text of its exact words say. And even though the Constitution could not be any clearer that it is the states, not the president or his executive branch, his agencies, much less independent, supposedly independent ones like the USPS, you know, he wanted them to be able to create their own rules for elections. When it is up to the states to do that, unless Congress adopts a law that takes precedent over something that a state has passed. An executive order from the president is not a law adopted by Congress. And legitimate constitutional conservatives, of course, know that. And they would have, had they been legitimate conservatives, they would have voted against this scheme purely on those grounds, much less the utter chaos for voters and election officials alike that would have been caused by this rule had it been allowed to go into effect for mail-in ballots. That is why every court that has looked at this previously, including now the Supreme Court, has rejected Trump's scheme, which is meant clearly to undermine this year's elections as he looks almost certain to see his party go down to a crushing defeat. So as long as the playing field stays close to even anyway, which it already isn't, by the way, thanks to Trump's earlier orders to Republican states to rewrite their U.S. House map districts in the middle of an election, an unprecedented move that, do not forget, these same right-wingers on the high court, all of the right-wingers that time, I believe, the same right-wingers on the high court did allow to happen earlier this year. But this is why every court who has looked at it has rejected it. And Trump is scared to death at this point, as well he should be, as is his party, scared to death. So they want to do anything but have a level playing field this November. Alito wrote in his dissent that the Postal Service, quote, has broad authority to regulate the mail, unquote, and likely does have the power to enforce Trump's restrictions. Really, Sam, do they? The Postal Service has a broad authority to simply decide which mail it wants to deliver and which ones it doesn't? Maybe I miss that in the Constitution or the U.S. Code. An explosive device? Yeah, that they don't have to deliver. Otherwise, the law has been clear for centuries. The Postal Service is to deliver the mail. It is not to decide what can be delivered and who it will be delivered to. That's not conservatism, Sam and Clarence. That's just, you know, sort of tyranny at that point. Justice Brett Kavanaugh, meanwhile, he agreed that the restriction should not go into effect for the midterms, but he indicated he might rule in favor of the Trump administration if the issue comes back to the court at a later time, for maybe before the 2028 presidential elections. He's just there to help. The administration's efforts had the potential to be especially disruptive in states that send out ballots entirely by mail. Washington's Secretary of State, Steve Hobbs, a Democrat, said the decision means work, quote, to carry out a safe, secure, and accurate election can continue without having to upend our election processes to meet unrealistic ballot mail requirements. In Arizona, another largely vote-by-mail state, Democratic Secretary of State Adrian Fontes said, quote, it is crucial for us to continue rejecting the notion that access and security are mutually exclusive when it comes to running strong elections. This in response to Trump's laughable claim that all of this was only about preventing massive fraud, despite their inability in all of these court cases to actually demonstrate any evidence of that massive fraud in their legal filings. As AP notes, a report by Brookings Institution published in 2025 found that mail voting fraud occurred in only about 4 cases out of every 10 million ballots cast. California Secretary of State Shirley Weber, where we also out here vote almost entirely by mail these days,
0: welcomed the decision in a statement late last night, noting, quote, "The uncertainty is behind us. Now let the people vote. Voters will be able to cast their ballots without uncertainty," she said, "without hesitation, without fear that their voices will be questioned or their ballots rejected." California Attorney General Rob Bonta, who led the court effort by the 23 states and D.C., called the decision, quote, "a victory for our democracy and a powerful affirmation of the rule of law." He said, "We will remain vigilant in safeguarding our elections, and we urge every eligible voter to make their voice heard." California Governor Gavin Newsom said, quote, "Trump's attacks on democracy these last 20 months have been nothing short of un-American. Finally, 50 days out, and the American people have certainty when it comes to our country's electoral process." Certainty may be an overstatement.
1: Yeah, a little bit better about the vote by mail, but I think it's clear that election officials are going to have to do a major voter education campaign to make sure that folks are not confused and that they understand what their actual options are.
0: The Utah Lieutenant Governor, Deirdre Henderson, a Republican, by the way, serving as the state's chief election official there, in a state that also votes now almost entirely by mail, said on social media that the Supreme Court's decision means, quote, "Utahns can have confidence that the 2020 election will proceed as normal." Well, we will hope that she is right. Now, Donald Trump, on the other hand, he was none too happy, as you might have imagined, on Tuesday morning. He took to his failing social media site to publish a long screed in which he attacked his own Supreme Court nominees, even though they have repeatedly found in his favor on one ridiculous claim after another, including the imaginary presidential immunity clause that doesn't exist anywhere in the Constitution, but is arguably right now keeping him out of jail. And his buddies on the court, you know, just dreamt that up to allow him, is seemingly unstoppable lawbreaking that is going on right now from the Oval Office since returning to power, not to mention allowing the dismissal of the federal cases against him for trying to steal the 2020 election and successfully stealing thousands of pages of top secret national security documents when he left office after his first term. And oh, yeah, they allowed him to run for president at all in 2024, despite violating the Constitution's 14th Amendment bar against the election of insurrectionists for public office. So he was none too happy at all. He put out a 500-word screed in which he said the Supreme Court has let our country down. Certain justices are petrified of these crazed and depraved Democrats, are totally unable to show the courage necessary to save America. Actually, he said to save our America. The court's inability and unwillingness to do the right thing for our country will go down in a very negative way, he said, in the annals of history. This Supreme Court is bullied and cajoled by the radical left into making decisions that have set back America at least 100 years. It is a court that will go down, he said, as having rendered some of the most destructive, hurtful, and damaging decisions in our country's history. And yes, on that part, we agree. Anyway, before this ruling came down last night, I mentioned on yesterday's show a recent story from the Washington Post about the barrage of election-related cases now in both state and federal courts, especially since 2000's Bush v. Gore, with cases particularly in the Trump era, as you might have guessed, now having at least tripled. Well, that story in the Washington Post, also written before the court's Monday night ruling on the emergency shadow docket regarding mail-in ballots, they quoted a friend of the show, Justin Levitt, a Loyola Law School election law professor, former deputy assistant attorney general in the civil rights division in the voting section there, and a senior policy advisor for democracy and voting rights under President Biden, So Justin had joined us on the show just a couple of weeks ago, I think it was, to discuss an earlier ruling from the court in this same case when they had, for procedural reasons at the time, granted a short-term victory to Trump. And Justin predicted on the show at the time that voters were going to be just fine in this case. He suggested that the Supremes would eventually do the right thing, at least in this matter, and that that was little more than a procedural hiccup. And he was right, as we saw it as well at the time. But as the Post reported more recently, Levitt said that in the face of our now ever-shifting election rules, voters should remember three simple guidelines. He said, get voting information from local election officials. In other words, not from the President of the United States, not from Twitter, arguably not even from me.
1: And certainly not from TikTok.
0: Double-check your voter registration, he said. Also an excellent idea, as it is voter registration day today.
1: And check it frequently.
0: Well, don't assume that you are still registered. There's a lot of funny business going on this year. You can protect against it. You can do that now. Check with your county website or your state website to make sure you are registered where you think you are registered. And, of course, Levitt advised, make a plan to vote. So far, Levitt said, the rules have not changed dramatically, despite all the litigation, telling the paper, quote, the airplane ride is real bumpy, he said, but it's landing as scheduled at the promised time at the promised airport. Well, okay, so far anyway, he is right. All good advice, and it gave me at least a bit of comfort about what we're all up against in this year's elections. But I would suggest it is too early to, you know, sort of put your tables up and your seats into the upright position to prepare for landing just yet. Even with that good ruling on Monday night from the court, there is going to continue to be turbulence ahead between now and November 3. And I haven't even yet discussed in any detail the concerns that also await between November 3rd and January 3rd, when the new Congress will be seated. But we'll get to that soon enough. So we got to get over this piece of turbulence first. But more is almost certain to come as Trump and his Republican henchmen continue to try and steal this year's elections from the voters. Trump's buffoonish FBI director, Kash Patel, was on Capitol Hill on Tuesday testifying in the U.S. Senate. He was asked repeatedly about the election. When he was asked repeatedly, he refused to say whether Bureau personnel would be sent out to polling stations in November. He just wouldn't say. When he was asked by Senator Peter Welch, Democrat of Vermont, to pledge that he would not interfere with, quote, the will of the American people when they go to the polls, Patel responded, quote, I pledge unequivocally that I will not participate in your charade of lies. Jesus, is he an idiot. So, yeah, this is what we're going to be dealing with between now and November 3rd. A good news decision from the court this week, but this plane ain't even close to the airport for landing yet. Stay buckled up until it comes to a complete halt inside of Congress on January 3rd. But first stop, November 3rd. Desi Doyen and the Green News Report is next. I'm Brad Friedman. Don't touch that dial.

0: for those who are wondering, it has finally cooled down out here a little bit in Los Angeles.
1: Thank God.
0: Thank God. But I have a feeling summer ain't over yet.
1: No.
0: Also not over, Desi Doyen and our latest Green News Report.
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3: Trump EPA repeals carbon pollution limits on all coal and gas power plants.
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3: Oil and gas prices spike again as Iran conflict widens. Plus,
5: it's no surprise, and we will continue to see records broken until we start moving away rapidly from fossil fuel burning.
3: August 2026 was the hottest month ever recorded on planet Earth.
0: Yeah, we noticed. All of those stories and more straight ahead from BradBlog.com. I'm Brad Friedman.
3: And I'm Desi Doyen.
0: Stand by for 6 minutes of independent green news, politics, analysis, and snarky comment.
6: Our actions result in savings into the trillions of dollars.
0: That's a lie, EPA Administrator Lee Zeldin, but it will cost about 30,000 lives a year. Nice work. This is your Green News Report. Okay, Desi Doyen, grim news from the Trump administration this week. It's bad enough as is without the EPA administrator out there just lying about it.
3: Yes, that's true. The Trump Environmental Protection Agency on Monday formally repealed Biden-era rules limiting planet-warming greenhouse gas emissions from power plants fueled by coal and natural gas. The new rule could also prevent future administrations from regulating power plant emissions by asserting that the EPA lacks the legal authority to do so. Fossil-fueled power plants are the second largest source of CO2 emissions and other greenhouse gases in the United States. Vehicles are the top source, and earlier this year, the Trump EPA rescinded emissions limits for vehicles. The Trump EPA justified the rollbacks by focusing only on cutting costs for industry while omitting benefits for Americans. The EPA's own scientific data shows that the power plant rules would have saved billions of dollars every year in public health costs and tens of thousands of premature deaths from pollution, not to mention reducing the emissions that drive man-made climate change, which is causing hundreds of billions of dollars in damages every year from extreme heat, drought, wildfires, storms, and floods. Trump's EPA is ignoring the law, according to the Environmental Defense Fund's Vicki Patton on PBS NewsHour.
2: The law is clear that EPA has a responsibility to protect the American people from dangerous pollution, and every American deserves these protections.
0: Is there anything that the Environmental Protection Agency is actually protecting us from in the environment anymore?
3: No, apparently not. Environmental groups have vowed to sue to block the repeal.
0: Go get them.
3: The Trump EPA late last week also moved to weaken environmental rules for data centers to allow unfettered construction, including installing polluting fossil-fueled power plants to power them.
0: Because, of course, they did.
3: A separate new rule could make it harder for the public to learn about and stop proposed data centers in their communities. A new study projects that air pollution from data centers alone could increase public health costs by more than $20 billion a year by 2028. In science, August 2026 was the hottest August ever recorded globally and the all-time hottest month ever recorded on planet Earth, tied with July 2023. That's according to both NOAA and Copernicus, Europe's climate service.
0: Right, so by all means, let's do away with any restrictions on emissions at power plants or from cars.
3: The coming supersized El Nino is amplifying climate impact, giving us a glimpse of the warming we'll experience in coming decades, according to Dr. Michael Mann on BBC News. But, he says, humanity can mitigate those impacts if we try.
5: The obstacles aren't physical. They're not technological. We've got the technology, the clean energy technology to do it. The obstacles are entirely political at this point.
3: Finally, global oil markets are roiling as the Iran conflict widens. Saudi Arabia announced it shut down a crucial cross-country pipeline that came under drone attack. Iran-linked Houthi militias have gained control of strategic parts of the Red Sea near the Bab el-Mandeb Strait, the other vital shipping choke point for oil, gas, and fertilizer out of the Middle East. Europe is facing looming winter shortages of natural gas for heating, even as it moves to accelerate electrification. And in the U.S., the price of diesel fuel hit a new record high, raising costs throughout the broader economy. Over the weekend, Donald Trump blamed Ukraine and its strikes on Russian oil refineries rather than his Iran war for raising energy costs across the planet.
0: Yeah, that was it. It's Ukraine's fault. For much more on all of these stories and the ones we couldn't get to today, check out our website at greennews.bradblog.com. I'm Brad Friedman.
3: And I'm Desi Doyen.
0: And this has been your Green News Report.

Dolly Parton still saving the day. Thank you very much, Desi Doyen. Thanks to all of you for spending a portion of your day or night with us. 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And on the social medias, you'll find me at TheBradBlog. See you there. Until we see you here next time, I'm Brad Friedman. Good luck, world.

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1: We discovered that Donald Trump Jr.'s wedding was secretly funded by a Russian oligarch close to Vladimir Putin. This oligarch rented out a private island in the Bahamas for it for multiple nights. It was really an ultra-luxury affair. We're talking about hundreds of thousands of dollars in expenses, all in secret.
2: I'm Dr. Anthony Lizowitz, and this is Climate Connections. A community in Washington State has built a memorial, not to honor the past, but to acknowledge the future of climate change. Bainbridge Island. I'm Dr. Anthony Lizowitz, and this...
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0: conceived of an art installation to make sea level rides feel more tangible. She calls it a reverse time capsule.
1: Time capsules preserve the past for the future to see. We wanted to preserve the future for the current to see.
0: The piece, built last year, is a stone bench by the water. People who use it rest their feet at the current king tide mark and sit about 18 inches above that, the height sea levels could reach by mid-century under the most extreme projections. A 5-foot-high stone pillar next to the bench marks one of the worst-case sea level rise projections for the end of the century. Hansen hopes it encourages people to consider the risks.
1: Art allows people to be approached by science when they're not expecting it, and maybe convince them to take action in a way that hearing the droning numbers won't.
0: Climate Connections is produced by the Yale Center for Environmental Communication. 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
5: 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New York City, Perfect Coincidence, The Extraordinary Friendship and Astonishing Deaths of John Adams and Thomas Jefferson. New book just out. I read it. I liked it. It's an amazing piece of work. The Jefferson-Adams friendship is one of the most interesting things in all of it. You know, it's just the letters from 1826.

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1: Right now, you can see all of the worst aspects of America's food system that I wrote about 25 years ago coming to the fore. And I hope it's like a terrible fever that will break.
0: 25 years ago, the investigative journalist Eric Schlosser wrote the landmark book Fast Food Nation, The Dark Side of the All-American Meal. Today, the U.S. food system is under increasing attack as a
2: Jefferson, this towering, somewhat naive idealist, and then you have the earthy, chubby, grumpy, pinpricking John Adams, and amazing, and their friendship goes all the way back to 1775. They were two of the five to create the Declaration of Independence. They were both diplomats in Paris, and then one in London and the other in Paris for a time. Jefferson served as the vice president in the Adams administration. Their friendship broke down between 1793 or so and 1812, when Jefferson displaced Adams in the presidency and had used some somewhat unscrupulous means to do so. At least Adams thought so. This really ended their friendship, and it shouldn't have recovered, but it did, thanks partly to the intervention of Dr. Benjamin Rush, who said that he had had a dream, an actual dream, that the North Pole and the South Pole of the Revolution had reconciled. It's an amazing story. Jim Ressenberger has some views that have some slight reservations about. He thinks that when the Southerners talk about liberty and the banks and the tariffs and funding bills and everything else, that they're also always talking about protecting slavery. And I think that that may be true, but I think he possibly takes that a little too far. He's also interested in Providence, you know, the coincidence of Jefferson and Adams dying on the same day and the perception that that was somehow divinely created, divinely scheduled. Jefferson would have seen that as a mere coincidence. I think the word Providence, used a lot by the Founding Fathers, doesn't always mean anything more than we're so fortunate. But he starts off the book with a kind of a deep essay on the nature of invocations of God and Providence amongst the Founding Fathers, and that's certainly true. When George Washington talks about Providence, I think he means it in a way that Jefferson does not. Inevitably, we talk about slavery, of course, which you can't not talk about with respect to Thomas Jefferson, and the disappointment of his later years when he could have done more and didn't, because he was

0: sort of heavily invested in it, in both emotionally and economically and by habit. And because he wasn't sure what could be done, and because he liked to engage in magical thinking and so on. But nevertheless, that subject has to come up. And I think that Jim Ratzenberger has handled it really well in his extraordinary book. So let's go to the show. Welcome, everyone, to this special edition of Listening to America. I'm Clay Jenkinson, and sitting across from me, at least virtually, is Jim Ratzenberger in New York City, the author of a number of books, most recently, and of great interest to me, A Perfect Coincidence, The Extraordinary Friendship and Astounding Deaths of John Adams and Thomas Jefferson. So welcome.
1: Great to be here, Clay. Thanks for having me.
0: Begin the book at the end, that they both die simultaneously, essentially, on the same day, on the 50th anniversary of the Declaration of Independence, July 4. An amazing coincidence, and of course, one of the parts of the title of your book.
1: Yes. Well, Jefferson gave me a great title because he describes in a letter to Benjamin Rush his relationship with Adams in 1776, that we were in perfect coincidence or coincidence of principle and action. And I thought, there's my title. Because, of course, exactly 50 years later, they participate together in the most perfect coincidence in American history.
0: Jefferson dies first. Among his last words, or is it the fourth? This is the fourth. He wanted to live on, as people do, try to live on to an important anniversary, an important inflection point. They fib a little bit with him, but he does live into the 4th of July, 1826. He's 83 years old. A few hours later, up in Quincy, Massachusetts, John Adams dies at 91, and his last words are something like, "Thomas Jefferson survives."
1: Well, those are not, in fact, his last words. His last words are, "Help me, child, help me." But that's not quite as good a story.
0: Don't ruin the story.
1: I have a tendency to do that. You know, those words, they fascinate me. What did he mean by them? Why did he say those words? Was he noting it simply, was he angry about it? Oh, Jefferson's going to, win again.
0: Grr.

0: Check us out and join the conversation.
1: Optimism is the faith that leads to achievement. Helen Keller.
2: Hello, everyone. This is my introduction to this week's podcast, my conversation with Jim Rassenberger of New York City, Perfect Coincidence, The Extraordinary Friendship and Astonishing Deaths of John Adams and Thomas Jefferson. New book just out. I read it. I liked it. It's an amazing piece of work. The Jefferson-Adams friendship is one of the most interesting things in all of it. You know, it's just the letters they wrote between 1812 and 1826 are some of the best letters in American history. They have such very different personalities. Adams is earthy and grumpy and irascible and aggressive and self-pitying, and he never has a thought that he doesn't express somehow, and he's always tripping up by doing self-destructive things with his correspondence and his outbursts. And then there is serene and stoical Jefferson and his perfect sentences and never taking the bait and wanting just to have a civil conversation and to talk about the crops and the weather and the origins of Native Americans and varieties of religious expression and the differences between translations of classics and their mutual dislike of Plato's Republic and so on. And so you have this sort of yin and yang. You have the Don Quixote and Jefferson, this towering, somewhat naive idealist, and then you have the earthy, chubby, grumpy, pinpricking John Adams, and amazing. And their friendship goes all the way back to 1775. They were two of the five to create the Declaration of Independence. They were both diplomats in Paris, and then one in London and the other in Paris for a time. Jefferson served as the vice president in the Adams administration. Their friendship broke down between 1793 or so and 1812, when Jefferson displaced Adams in the presidency and had used some somewhat unscrupulous means to do so, at least Adams thought so. This really ended their friendship, and it shouldn't have recovered, but it did, thanks partly to the intervention of Dr. Benjamin Rush, who said that he had had a dream, an actual dream, that the North Pole and the South Pole of the Revolution had reconciled. It's an amazing story. Jim Rassenberger has some views that I have some slight reservations about. He thinks that when the Southerners talk about liberty and the banks and the tariffs and funding bills and everything else, that they're also always talking about protecting slavery. And I think that may be true, but I think he possibly takes that a little too far. He's also interested in providence, you know, the coincidence of Jefferson and Adams dying on the same day and the perception that that was somehow divinely created, divinely scheduled. Jefferson would have seen that as a mere coincidence. I think the word providence, used a lot by the founding fathers, doesn't always mean anything more than we're so fortunate. But he starts off the book with a kind of a deep essay on the nature of invocations of God and providence amongst the founding fathers, and that's certainly true. When George Washington talks about providence, I think he means it in a way that Jefferson does not. Inevitably, we talk about slavery, of course, which you can't not talk about with respect to Thomas Jefferson, and the disappointment of his later years when he could have done more and didn't, because he was sort of heavily invested in it, in both emotionally and economically and by habit, and because he wasn't sure what could be done, and because he liked to engage in magical thinking and so on. But nevertheless, that subject has to come up. And I think that Jim Rassenberger has handled it really well in his extraordinary book. So let's go to the show. Welcome, everyone, to this special edition of Listening to America. I'm Clay Jenkinson. And sitting across from me, at least virtually, is Jim Rassenberger in New York City, the author of a number of books, most recently, and of great interest to me, A Perfect Coincidence, The Extraordinary Friendship and Astounding Deaths of John Adams and Thomas Jefferson. So welcome.
3: Great to be here, Clay. Thanks for having me.
2: Begin the book at the end, that they both die simultaneously, essentially, on the same day, on the 50th anniversary of the Declaration of Independence, July 4, an amazing coincidence, and of course, one of the parts of the title of your book.
3: Yes. Well, Jefferson gave me a great title because he describes in a letter to Benjamin Rush his relationship with Adams in 1776, that we were in perfect coincidence or coincidence of principle and action. And I thought, there's my title. Because, of course, exactly 50 years later, they participate together in the most perfect coincidence in American history.
2: Jefferson dies first.

0: among his last words are, is it the fourth? This is the fourth. He wanted to live on, as people do, try to live on to an important anniversary, an important inflection point. They fib a little bit with him, but he does live into the 4th of July, 1826. He's 83 years old. A few hours later, up in Quincy, Massachusetts, John Adams dies at 91, and his last words are something like, Thomas Jefferson survives.
1: Well, those are not, in fact, his last words. His last words are, help me, child, help me. But that's not quite as good a story.
0: Don't ruin the story.
1: I have a tendency to do that. You know, those words, they fascinate me. What did he mean by them? Why did he say those words? Was he noting it simply, was he angry about it? Oh, Jefferson's going to, you know, win again.
0: He's going to outlast me and control the legacy.
1: The one thing we do know, which I think is fascinating, is among the last thoughts in Adams' head is Thomas Jefferson. Thomas Jefferson is still rolling around up there in the minutes and hours before John Adams dies. And that tells you something about how John Adams felt about Thomas Jefferson. I very much doubt that John Adams was in Jefferson's mind in those last minutes, honestly. I think it was always a little bit of a one-way relationship. I think Adams was always a bit more obsessed with Jefferson than the other way.
0: I couldn't agree more. I'm talking to Jim Rassenberger, and this book on Jefferson and Adams, it's almost my favorite Jefferson subject. The late letters are amongst the treasures of American document history. And of course, I love that Adams in one of his early letters says, we must not die until we have explained ourselves to each other. That moves me every time I read it and every time I think about it. So a couple of things just to start out here. Let's first unpack that sentence. Jefferson still lives, or Jefferson survives. It could be, that guy, once again, he outdistances me. Or it could be, Jefferson is still alive biologically, and I'm just dying before he was. They both knew that they were in their last days. It could be acknowledgement that Jefferson's legacy was going to be a bigger one than Adams' legacy. I think Adams pretty much knew that, don't you think? Where do you land on this? It could be a number of things.
1: I think Adams knew Jefferson's legacy was going to outlast his, or was going to be bigger than his, certainly at that point. But I think also it's possible Adams liked the idea that Jefferson still survived, that one of them, I mean, the only other signer still alive was Charles Carroll of Maryland. I think Adams would have liked that. Of course, so, you know, we don't really know, because both of these men, in the end, not to ruin another good story, but they both were on laudanum and their minds were wandering around. I mean, and you, it's interesting because these words have become so famous, among the most famous Adams ever uttered, but it's not clear what he meant. And it's not even that clear to me that they meant that much, but it is fun to talk about. To me, I'm just, the one thing I know for a fact is Jefferson's still in there buzzing around in Adams's mind, and that I just find that extraordinary.
0: Absolutely. That's the most important part of this, that here he is, 91 years old, dying of sheer old age, really. And he could be thinking about his late wife, his brilliant son, John Quincy Adams, his agency in the Revolution. You know, this is a time when he could be reflecting on a whole series of things, and again, trying to assess his own legacy in American life. But as you say, also drugged on laudanum and the kind of vagueness of those last hours of one's life. The fact that Jefferson was still rattling around in there is so important, because Adams loved Jefferson in spite of everything, and Jefferson was a little more lukewarm about this. He was glad to renew the friendship, and he admired Adams up to a point, but Jefferson would have been incapable of really loving John Adams. They had very different temperaments.
1: That's true, and I think that was always true. I mean, certainly you see it in the letters that Adams writes when Jefferson first arrives in Paris to join Adams and Benjamin Franklin. And Adams just writes one effusive letter after another about what a great guy this is. Jefferson is never feeling that way. I think Jefferson to Adams was the cool kid in a way. He was Mozart to Salieri. And he was a frustration to Adams too, because of course Adams was such a different creature than Jefferson was. Jefferson was such a mystery. He was, you know, the American Sphinx, as Joseph Ellis calls him. So you can see he was just this conundrum that Adams could not figure out. He didn't say very much. You know, that used to drive Adams crazy. All the way through, you see that Adams is thinking more about Jefferson than Jefferson about Adams. It's not to say that Adams is liking Jefferson more, but he's always thinking about him. When Jefferson retires from Secretary of State, Adams writes several different letters about that, finally saying good riddance to bad wear. He writes to Abigail. He's always thinking about Jefferson.
0: I agree with you. So Jefferson is elegant and he's civil and he has beautiful posture and he keeps his teeth. He's a creature out of a Jane Austen novel. He's this extraordinary man from Virginia. He's an aristocrat. He always says the right thing. He has an absolutely beautiful pen. People have a hard time getting to know Jefferson, but once they know him, they really just feel so connected to his mind. They're so impressed by him. And here's Adams, who's sort of dumpy and has bad teeth and never has a thought that he doesn't find a way to express and is self-divided and self-destructive and self-pitying and so on. And so it's almost, you know, Don Quixote versus Sancho Panza. So Adams sort of looks up to this interesting Virginia gentleman, this man of the Enlightenment and aristocrat. And yet he thinks he's the superior guy, Adams does, because A, he doesn't have any slaves and he's not going to have to prevaricate about any of that. And he tells the truth about human nature, and Jefferson, love him or not, is filled with strange illusions about human possibility that make no sense to a realist and a Calvinist like John Adams.
1: Yeah, Adams definitely thinks that he's right and Jefferson's wrong about most things. He also writes in a letter to Jefferson, you know, and my thanks for that is you're way more popular than I am. I mean, he sees himself as a truth teller. He sees himself as somebody who's willing to take the tough side of any position. Of course, this goes all the way back to the Boston Massacre when he defends British soldiers. And he sees this as a virtue. One of his greatest virtues is that he's willing to sort of fall on his own sword for the sake of the betterment of humankind and certainly for the betterment of Americans. And yet, again and again, Jefferson and Benjamin Franklin does the same thing to Adams, where by making, you know, bad choices and wrong decisions, he ends up being way more popular than Adams is. The problem with Adams is, you know, I think he's right in a way. I mean, I think many of what things Adams thought were true, but Adams is just more than most of us. I mean, he's vain, but then that sort of evil twin of vanity is envy. And he's got this tremendous envy for Jefferson, but that, you know, he also truly likes him. I mean, there's no question that he liked the guy, but he envied the heck out of him too.
0: He envies Jefferson. He envies Washington. He envies Franklin. I mean, the list is long. And as you say several times in your book, Adams was only really sure that he was the full Adams if he were unpopular and saying things that people didn't want to hear. If he had been popular, he would have run away from it as fast as he could because he regarded that as maybe demagogic or playing to the people. Yeah. You know, he prided himself on being miserable, but he took joy somehow in the very fact that he was unpopular.
1: Absolutely. I mean, for him, one of the definitions of virtue was that it would be unpopular. He wrote that. I mean, the most pure kind of virtue was the one that made you unpopular. And several times he did act in an extraordinary way that did make him unpopular. What's interesting, though, is his whole theory of what drives humans is that we all want to be liked.
0: Rage for distinction.
1: And yet here he keeps doing these things that make him unlike. But it's wanting the distinction, it's wanting stature, and it's also wanting to be liked. But it was an extraordinary self-sabotaging nature. But again, to go back to the point you make, that's virtue to be willing to fall on your sword for the good of all.
0: Somebody has to tell the American people that they're just like the people everywhere else and that human nature wasn't jettisoned in the crossing of the Atlantic and we're not going to have a utopia because there are no utopias. And everyone that loved Jefferson, and almost everyone at some point loved Jefferson before they were disillusioned, they wondered, can he really mean this, that humans are capable of indefinite perfectibility and that we can live largely without government and that humans are going to be their best selves nearly always? Someone like Adams must have just thought, what is it with this guy? Has he not looked around?
1: I mean, of course, Jefferson had a lot of company in the Enlightenment, people who thought the same, who thought that human beings were just going to keep perfecting themselves. And I mean, there's still people who believe that now. And It's a wonderful idea. I think if you sort of came of age in the Enlightenment, I can imagine that happening, because it's this sudden sort of acceleration into knowledge and into understanding human nature and understanding new ways to live. It's coming out of the Dark Ages and the Middle Ages, and it must have felt very exciting, a little bit like, you know, America in the early 20th century, when all these new technologies come around. People become very optimistic and they start to think, oh, well, this is a whole new world. This is something new under the sun. And Adams, of course, keeps saying it's not. The rules are the same. The facts are different, but the rules of human nature are the same, and they're immutable.
0: Absolutely. And I think that makes their dialogue, their debate, so much more important for American history than the debate between Jefferson and Hamilton, because it's the Jefferson-Adams debate that really, I think, is the center of our national experiment, which is, are we up to it? And are we an exceptional nation? And if so, how? What do we do about the unresolved pressures in human nature? I think Adams and Jefferson both wanted a republic. It's not clear that Hamilton did, but Adams was like a republic with heavy controls, and Jefferson was the lightest possible republic. And I think that's the nature of their discussion.
1: Yeah, and given that I start the book at the end, which is with this extraordinary miracle that many people see as being a sign that the United States was somehow chosen by God, I do run that theme sort of through their lives and notice the distinction between what they each thought about that. Jefferson, he doesn't often bring up the issue, but in his first inaugural address, he does refer to America as a chosen country. Adams again and again and again keeps saying, we are not a chosen people. We are not a chosen country. And the reason he keeps saying it is that if we think we are, we're going to start thinking that the rules don't apply to us, that we can get away with things that we really can't get away with. And tyranny will result. I mean, because again, it's like we've got his thing. He kept coming back to us. We've got to have this structured government with checks and balances. And the worst thing that could happen would be complacency. And you, Mr. Jefferson, he doesn't say this directly to Jefferson, but his implication is, by thinking we're chosen or that we're different or that we're something new under the sun, we are playing a dangerous game. We are welcoming complacency and therefore welcoming tyranny.
0: We need to take a break. This is fascinating. I'm so glad that we're having this conversation. Jim Ratzenberger, the author of A Perfect Coincidence, The Extraordinary Friendship and Astonishing Deaths of John Adams and Thomas Jefferson. But it's so much more than about the deaths of these two great men. We'll be back in just a moment. Stay tuned, everyone.

0: Welcome back to this special edition of Listening to America. Jim Ratzenberger, I read your book on 1908. That's the year that Roosevelt retires from public life, or, well, pretends to. The biggest mistake Roosevelt ever made was on his election in 1904, saying he would not stand for a third term. But he keeps that vow, at least temporarily. And William Howard Taft is his close friend and sort of protege. He hands the mantle over to him. Taft soon becomes a disappointment. Anyway, it's a fascinating moment in American history, and you've written a brilliant book about that. That's how I first got to know your work. And now this book came, and I'm so delighted to have it. So let me ask you this question. You know, this is a time when Jefferson's place in American memory is in free fall. He's lost a lot of ground in the last 30 years and is now almost seen as the poster child for the unresolved race questions of the founding generation and a contemptible hypocrite and helped to dispossess Native Americans and was duplicitous and had a Machiavellian streak that's not really covered by his superficial grace and civility and so on. It's a rough time for Jefferson, and Adams has been rising. David McCullough helped that. Joe Ellis has done a good deal of work in that way. Joanne Freeman has recently written a book on Adams. Now you have. Your book is pretty hard on Thomas Jefferson. I do think you think that he's a contemptible hypocrite in many respects.
1: I do. I think that's partly based on how he treats John Adams. I think he uses John Adams rather badly. The way he uses John Adams is he kind of needs a foil. His argument is that when he arrives in New York to join the federal government, that the Federalists are heading towards monarchy, that that's what they really crave. And maybe Hamilton did. Washington says that's really not what we all want. And he brings Adams into this. And it's Adams' own fault, because Adams keeps writing these things about monarchy and aristocracy that sound like he's recommending it, when in fact, he's not saying we should have this. He's saying this is how it goes. There will be an aristocracy, whether you want one or not. But Jefferson finds Adams, I think, sort of convenient to blame as being, you know, part of this move towards wanting an aristocracy. So I think that's part of what drove me away from Jefferson. Clay, I still think about this a lot, because as a young man, I loved Jefferson. I later came to turn towards Adams. I think that's because I became a bit of a curmudgeon myself. And I love his honesty. I love his immediacy. But even since finishing the book, I've been thinking about this. It's not in the book, maybe. What I really admire about Jefferson is his manners. Adams did not have good manners. You know, people would come visit Adams, friends would, and he'd go off into the corner with a newspaper. Jefferson had good manners. Now, it sounds like a small thing, but good manners is the beginning of civilization, in a way, I think. If you meet each other with good manners, then you can have a conversation and not see each other as enemies. This is a conversation that's going to go on in my mind probably for the rest of my life between Adams and Jefferson. Jefferson is a very likable guy. He's just extraordinarily disappointing. And there are moments when you wonder, is he sincere? Or is he a character out of Molière play? Is he Tartuffe? You know, is this all just a show for him to get what he wants? I think the truth is that most historians have come to, and I think I'm probably here, is he's both at the same time. And we know this could be true because we all know people who are like this, and we probably, all of us are like this a bit, where we say certain things and we believe certain things, and then we go and do something that contradicts that 5 minutes later. So he's very human. It's just he does it on such a grand scale, and because slavery is involved, it just has more sort of moral impact than the rest of our lives, I think. You know, I'm not giving you a totally clean answer to this question, and the reason for that is it's not resolved in my own mind. It is true that I have a lot of disappointment with him. He deserves it, but I do think he brought things to the conversation in his correspondence, which I'm sure we'll talk about later in life with Adams. Adams kept that correspondence going by constantly writing with urgency, but Jefferson's the one who steered it away from bad places, who kept it civil. When Adams would sort of like start picking at a wound, Jefferson had the good sense and decency to say, let's not go there, my friend. Let's get back to a friendly conversation and an interesting debate rather than going at each other.
0: So we'll come back to the correspondence. I think you've got it exactly right, of course. But back to why Adams could be perceived as a monarchist and an aristocrat. Mm-hmm. This is a weird conundrum, isn't it, in his life? Because he says a zillion times to Mercy Otis Warren and to Jefferson and anybody at Rush, anyone else who will listen, you've all misunderstood me. For the rest of my life, I'm going to be labeled this way, and it's just not true, and it's not fair. But the fact is, he wrote those books, And he wrote them in a sloppy way. You acknowledge that they're a pastiche in many respects. They're compilations. We would say plagiarism today, but that wasn't an issue then. They're hastily done. And his view is that humans are rascals, and that in any society, you may be born equal, but you don't stay equal very long. And there are certain people who are always going to be stronger, more beautiful, more wealthy, etc. And they're going to have unusual amounts of power and authority in the society. And if you think you can erase that, as say maybe Karl Marx might have thought you would erase it, or Lenin, you're just nuts. That people are going to distinguish themselves, and there's going to be a hierarchy in this certain families, the Otises or the Adams or the Hamiltons or the Randolphs or the Fitzhughes are going to always wind up on top. That's how it works. And if you pretend that it's otherwise, you're just making a terrible mistake. I think that's what he was trying to say, don't you?
1: I do.
0: But it sounds to him like saying, so we may as well give the aristocrats the Senate, and maybe, you know, and he's always maybe squinting at a constitutional monarchy might be more stable. So he says things in his books for which he then is held accountable for the rest of his life, and rightly so, I think. In other words, if he had been a clearer writer and had just said, look, humans don't stay equal very long, and every society is going to have to deal with that. That's one thing, but he's always making it seem as if there might be better ways of organizing this. And I think that he's wrong to say that he's been misunderstood. If he's misunderstood, it's because he didn't explain himself clearly.
1: Absolutely. I think it's his own fault that he was misunderstood. It's a question whether anyone ever read any of his books all the way through, because they were so turgid. They're very hard to read. Most of us can agree from the way history works is that there always will be those in power. How they get there, they don't necessarily have to be born with a title or born rich, but there will be those who achieve tremendous success. We know who they are now, Elon Musk, Jeff Bezos, and they will have extraordinary amounts and extraordinary influence in government. But, you know, where he got into trouble was when he started coming up with methods of what to do about it. We'll give them their own chamber.
0: Give them the Senate.
1: Give them the Senate to ostracize them.
0: And then he did other things too, Jim. I mean, like the whole ridiculous thing about swords and titles of nobility and so on.
1: I'm sort of with him on that. And I'll tell you why. At least I understand where he's thinking. He's saying that you have to make going into government an attractive possibility for talented people who could go make $1 billion. And the way you do that is, you give it all these titles and all these fancy, you know, accoutrements. And, you know, he's a line where he says, I think it's to Rush, he says, you know, I hate this stuff more than anyone does, all these titles and all this nonsense. I'm not sure that's true. But he says, I hate all this, but it's the efficacy of pageantry is what he calls it. That's a letter to Elbridge Gerry. The efficacy of pageantry. And I think he has a point. It's why we still want our Supreme Court justices wearing black robes. They don't have to wear black robes, you know, because they get paid, what, $200,000, $250,000 a year. They could go work at a law firm and get paid $3 million a year. So you're trying to invest the office with something. So, again, he just...
0: Okay, fair enough. I grant you that. And even Madison, I think, might have said, yes, to give, there needs to be some reverence or majesty to make this work, because we don't have any particular other glues to make it work. And the second defense I'd make of Adams is that he and Washington are making up America as they go along. They don't know what protocols we're going to need and so on. But all I'm saying is, if there's a suspicion that you're a monarchist, and then you start asking for the president to be called His Excellency and the preservers, you know, you're going to get it. You have set yourself up for ridicule, and he does it again and again and again in his life. He can't help it.
1: He can't help it. He's the world's greatest self-sabotager. I mean, he just keeps setting a trap and then walking into it.
0: He loves it.
1: It's fascinating. I mean, yeah. Jefferson is so fascinating because he's such a mystery. But Adams is equally fascinating because he just keeps self-sabotaging. It's a pathology, really.
0: It is a pathology. So let's just look at the trajectory of their friendship. I'll start and then and you correct it. They meet in 1775, and they become pretty close in 1776, and Band of Brothers and two of the five who create the Declaration of Independence, and then they wind up going off to Europe at about the same time, and they share dinners, and they work with Franklin, with different attitudes towards Franklin, and things are really going swimmingly. Abigail Adams calls Jefferson one of the choice ones of the earth, and she says, my husband has nobody else besides you that really is his equal to be able to talk about these questions and so on. And then when they get back, comes the Thomas Paine Rights of Man book pamphlet, and Jefferson sends that little prefatory note saying it's the heresies are finally being addressed. It's time that somebody takes this on. Clearly an attack on Adams' writings. Adams knows it. Jefferson knows it. Jefferson lies and says, really, that's not what I was intending, when we know that's exactly what he was intending. That was a blow, and that was the first big blow. Maybe Shay's Rebellion also, but the first blow to the friendship was when Adams said, this guy might be attacking me behind my back, and then instead of just owning it, he tries to prevaricate and convince me that I shouldn't take it seriously. I think that's when he said, there's a character issue in this great man.
1: Yeah, I think you're right. The Rights of Man preface, Jefferson says it's just a note that he wrote when he returned a book.
0: A cover letter.
1: A cover. Yeah, but it wasn't meant to be in the book. But the publisher took it and put it in the book.
0: As one would, with Thomas Jefferson.
1: Yes. Whether that's true or not, whether Jefferson meant it to be in the book or not, I'll take Jefferson's word on that.
0: I agree with him there.
1: He skips town with Madison. They go on this journey up north.
0: They're botanizing tour, 1791.
1: This all blows up. And then Jefferson comes back to town and realizes he better make peace with Adams. And he writes him a letter and says, you know, you and I have always known that we differ on politics. And Adams says, I don't remember ever talking about politics.
0: That was a cheap one. You know, Adams says, hey, we've never even had a discussion about the nature of government.
1: I don't really believe that.
0: He's in a bad mood.
1: He's in a bad, They kind of repair from that.
0: They get through it.
1: They get through it because, you know, and Jefferson's real enemy in this is Hamilton. Adams is kind of collateral damage during this period, I think, because Jefferson's going after Hamilton, who he just despises. It's not really until Adams becomes president that the fangs come out from Jefferson, because Jefferson's his vice president, just starts going behind his back in all sorts of ways. And Adams didn't know everything until later. He didn't know that, for example, that Jefferson had given money to James Callender until Callender wrote about that later on after Adams was out of office. But he was
0: Callender's this scurrilous journalist who's attacking Adams and calling him a hermaphrodite and wholly unfit for office. And Jefferson's giving him grocery money, he says, during this period. And so eventually the Adams family will learn that Jefferson was paying this guy to write dirt about his so-called friend and his president. Of course, that's going to damage the friendship. And for Abigail Adams, that was it.
1: That was it, yes. And there are other things. He was meeting with Aaron Burr to try to bring in New York into the Republican fold. He was doing it all while he was vice president. Now, I mean, to us, it seems particularly horrible because we think of a vice president being in the same party as a president. In those days before the 12th Amendment, it was still possible to have a vice president and a president in opposing parties. So you can't blame Jefferson the way you might blame a vice president now for trying to undermine his president. But it was
0: disloyal to an administration that he was a part of.
1: Right. Yeah. Yeah. He was extraordinarily disloyal to Adams during this period. You know, had back channel communications with the French.
0: Starts a newspaper to attack the administration and denies it.
1: Yep. It was pretty terrible what he did. Now, of course, he would say it was pretty terrible what Adams did, signing the Alien and Sedition Acts, including a sedition act that very well could have put Thomas Jefferson in jail.
0: This is 1798 during the Quasi-War, and the country overreacts and writes the Alien, Naturalization, and Sedition Acts, which Adams isn't sponsoring, but he signs into law. And the Sedition Act made it illegal essentially to write anything or say anything negative about the current administration. So Jefferson said those were laws should have been written in the 9th or 10th century. And Jefferson is right about that, but that's not the basis of the break in their friendship.
1: Well, it's the beginning of it, because Adams, you know, gets wind of what's going on behind his back. But it's really not until the election of 1800 where Jefferson beats him. It's a very complicated election, of course, which we may want to get into or maybe not. But Adams is defeated and humiliated. And he leaves the morning of Jefferson's inauguration, March 4th, 1801, at 4 in the morning, catches a stage back to Quincy, and doesn't have exchange a word with Jefferson for the next 12 years. So he's bitter. He's very bitter. He's bitter at Jefferson. He's frankly bitter at the entire country for having done this to him, for throwing him out. He thought he had tried to save the country from war with France, and he had. He did. And he had reason to think, again, that he'd fallen on his sword for the sake of the country and had saved them from a terrible fate. And we should all be grateful for that.
0: He was right. And it was one of the most courageous things that any early president of the United States did. He was right. Hamilton, of course, was appalled by this because he was kind of thirsting for a war and couldn't stand Adams' integrity anyway. So, I mean, Adams did the right thing. And Jefferson kind of deliberately mischaracterized Adams' behavior through that whole period. He said that a war speech that Adams gave was just a warmongery and that he was stirring up trouble when he shouldn't have and blah, blah, blah. Jefferson was unfair. But just keep in mind, I know you know this, they all thought that they were fighting for the very future of the human project. And this wasn't like 1962, where the system is gelled. I mean, Jefferson thought, if these guys continue, we will be a monarchy. We will be an aristocracy. We will be an oligarchy. We will destroy this once in a millennia, once in a cosmos dream of human happiness. And the others thought Jefferson and his ilk were going to destroy this project and take it right into the toilet. So the stakes were incredibly high then.
1: The stakes are incredibly high. And I do try to make this point. I see them as humans. I see their human faults. I see their self-interest. I think there was self-interest in motivating them. Like all of us are motivated by self-interest. There's no reason we should assume they were not. But they also were deeply serious men who were really trying to improve life on Earth. And I think they both sincerely wanted that. They had different ideas of how you do it, where Jefferson thought it was the least amount of government, let people govern themselves, and that will lead to the greatest amount of happiness. And Adams thought you have to have a strong, central, well-structured government to keep control. But they both wanted the same thing. And I think they know they both wanted the same thing, which is how they could reconcile later in life. Very different if you don't know that. There were moments, certainly, when Jefferson thought Adams wanted something different and probably when Adams thought Jefferson wanted something different. But I think they both came to recognize that fact.
0: I agree with you. And I think that that residuum of love and respect carried them through some very, very difficult times. But I'll say this, I think you will agree, that if you're making a list of who did more damage to the other person unnecessarily, Jefferson is the culprit.
1: I don't think Adams ever intentionally did anything to hurt Jefferson, where Jefferson absolutely, I think, intentionally did things to hurt Adams. He played Adams a little bit, and he was playing chess while Adams was playing checkers. Adams was not a good politician. I mean, he'd been a great politician in Congress in 1775 and 1776, but he was not a man for what America became, where you have to have constituencies and where there has to be a little bit of slyness and conversations behind people's backs and that sort of thing. And also being able to frame a conversation, to frame an argument in exactly the way you want it framed. Jefferson framed the distinction between republicanism and federalism as between liberty and monarchy. That wasn't really true, but like any great politician, he framed it that way, and he convinced a lot of people that that's what it was.
0: The most brilliant framer of the national narrative until Abraham Lincoln, certainly. And he continues until almost our time to ride highest amongst the founding fathers. The collapse of Jefferson began in the 1980s and continues to this day. So let me ask you this question. You know, there was this key moment that I just love and lament when Adams is president, Jefferson's vice president. As you say, we didn't have ticketing then, so they're the two most well-regarded people. But they're not really in sync. But early on, they meet on the street, and Adams sort of says, maybe we can work kind of almost like co-president. Let's really work together. Let's cooperate. And Jefferson goes back, and he makes the mistake of writing to his closest friend, Madison, and says, what about this? This seems like kind of this. I like this guy, and I think we could probably figure this out. And Madison says, nope, do not send that letter. You're going to regret it. You're going to have to break with this guy. I think that was one of Madison's worst moments, because I think Jefferson would have liked, out of his own love and respect for Adams and his belief in harmony and his love of the Republic, to work out some sort of a coalition with Adams. I don't know if it would have worked out, because their partisans on both sides were going to try to prevent that. But I think Madison did a terrible thing there. I don't know how you feel.
1: Yeah, I agree with that. I think Jefferson was sincere in that letter. It was absolutely the case. There was this little window of opportunity at the very beginning of Adams' administration. Even before his inauguration, he met with Jefferson. And Abigail, too, thought they could be friends, and people even were talking about maybe a kind of a co-presidency. I doubt that would have happened. But yes, I do wonder, it's one of those what ifs. What if Madison had given Adams the letter? It would have changed things, right? It would have set things off on a different track, I think.
0: And at least it would have built up goodwill for the times that were coming when they had to break with each other. And this is what I love most about Jefferson. He's a harmony obsessive. He wants to accommodate. He wants to speak to you in the language that will most appeal to you and build a working friendship and so on. I think he meant it. I think he thought, Adams is not a perfect guy. There are all sorts of issues with him. But he is an ardent Republican. We're of the same basic political stamp. He can be trusted. I can help him. And it's better if the government is in unity than if it's self-divided. I think this was a purely beautiful impulse on Jefferson's side. There was no political posturing in it whatsoever, I don't think. Do you?
1: I don't think so. I mean, I think there was a lot of political posturing with Jefferson, but I think there are also moments that are extraordinarily sincere, and I think this was one of them. And I think Jefferson did not want to be president. He made that point to Madison, too.
0: Not then, anyway.
1: Not then. He wanted, I mean, it's, again, there's a little self-interest there because he knows whoever comes after Washington is probably going to have a hard time of it.
0: Says he's going to be left holding the bag. I mean, literally uses that metaphor.
1: He uses that metaphor. And so is Jefferson thinking, well, I'll let Adams take the fall and then I'll come
0: I
1: in.
0: I disagreed with that in the book. You said that. I mean, yes, of course he understood this, but yeah. I don't think he was like, this maybe put me in a better position a few years from now. I think he was thinking, who could possibly
1: right. Who
0: follow this George job? Washington? It can, nothing good can come of this, right?
1: Yeah, I agree. Right. I guess I accused Jefferson of wanting to, you know, set himself up for 4 years from then. But I think he certainly sincerely did not want it then. He wrote to Adams, this is going to be a tough job, you know, and he knew it.
0: But then the posturing comes in with the letter that he writes. Well, this gives me summers at Monticello and philosophic evenings in Philadelphia. That kind of pose that I'm above politics. I really have no interest in it. I'm really a scientist and a philosopher and a man of letters. But I suppose that the country needs me to do this. That's a very Jeffersonian thing to do.
1: Adams did it too, though, right? I mean, Adams constantly talked about, I want nothing to do with this. I want to go back to my farm. with Adams, you always know he doesn't mean it because, you know, 2 days later he was saying, sure, I'll come to Philadelphia. It was, I think, sort of softening the blow if he lost. Adams was constantly doing that. And I imagine Jefferson was too a bit. But yeah, it was a pose. I guess, you know, again, if we just sort of look at these guys, they're just smarter than we are, but they have some of the same human urges.
0: Of course. We need to take a break. I'm so enjoying this conversation. The book, A Perfect Coincidence, The Extraordinary Friendship and Astonishing Deaths of John Adams and Thomas Jefferson. Jim Rassenberger will be back in just a moment.

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1: Welcome back. I'm talking to Jim Rassenberger about his great new book, which I heartily recommend, A Perfect Coincidence. So there's so many things I want to talk about. We have to give time to the correspondence, the retirement correspondence, which is my favorite chapter in the life of both of them, frankly. But starting with this slavery. So, you know, in that late correspondence, there's this heartbreaking letter that Adams writes during the Missouri Compromise. You know this as well as anyone. And he says, you know, I've never really brought this up. Trust that you and Washington and Patrick Henry know what you're doing. I'm a northerner. It's bewildering to me, but I've never brought it up. But now with the Missouri Compromise, I have these nightmares of black armies and white armies in the night. That was such a carefully crafted, and he does not want to upset Jefferson. He loves Jefferson, and he does think these southerners, they're going to have to work this thing out down there, and these are good men. But the delicacy with which he puts this to this old friend is really remarkable to me. And here's what I don't like about Jefferson in this respect. He could easily have said in response to that, A, thank you for the grace with which you wrote that letter. And B, I share your concerns. And believe me, slavery is the thing that will destroy my historical reputation. He can't do it. He wants to talk about the weather. He wants to talk about the grandchildren. He wants to talk about classics. He wants to talk about origins of American Indians. Jefferson refuses to wrestle Adams to the ground when Adams really wants to have a cage match with Jefferson for about 12 years.
2: Yeah. Well, I think they know this could blow up their friendship. They have to talk about it after the Missouri Compromise because you just can't avoid it after that. And I think they both became aware of the fact that this was going to break the country sooner or later. They both say that in different ways. They may have been surprised that it took until 1861 to happen, but they both knew it was coming at that point because it's such an irony that it's Jefferson's greatest contribution to the country is the Louisiana Purchase. And yet this is the thing that's going to break the country because as the country moves west, every single new state is going to be faced with this question, slave or free? And it's going to raise the issue again. And it's not just a moral issue. It's a political issue. Who gets more Congress people? Who gets more senators? So it's such a fraught topic. Adams had never raised it with Jefferson before that.
1: He'd never,
2: raised
1: not it, once.
2: Not once, because he knows it's too sensitive. I think Adams, like many at the time, many Northerners, wanted union. You know, to have union was the most important thing. I mean, Daniel Webster would basically put his political career on union because you have to make a choice in a way. We're going to compromise with the South on slavery. We're saying it's because we for union. And I think Adams was in that camp. Of course, you know, by 1820, they start to realize this isn't going away and this is going to break us. And they both write different letters to different people saying this is bad. This is very bad for the country. And it is going to be the thing that ultimately destroys the union.
1: A fire bell in the night, says Jefferson, and he says this is this line of demarcation.
2: Yeah.
1: This only ends one way, and he was, of course, right.
2: And Adams writes to his daughter-in-law and says, you would think me mad if I told you my fears of what's going to happen to the country. So they both recognize it because they're intelligent men who understand how this is going to go. I think it's an extraordinary moment.
1: So one of the things I've discovered about Jefferson in now a lifetime of looking at him is that he had this aura. And I don't know how he communicated it, Jim, but he made sure that everyone that got to know him knew that there was a sort of a condition that you don't confront this issue directly. People tiptoed around it around him, or they didn't bring it up. But all of his most serious Enlightenment friends, from Condorcet to Lafayette to Adams to Franklin, were abolitionists. And they all knew that Jefferson had this terrible problem at the core of his character and his life. And yet it became clear somehow that the tacit agreement was that to be close to Thomas Jefferson was not to bring it up, which is a pretty astonishing quiet power that Jefferson had over other people.
2: It is. It's true. I hadn't really thought about that. Yeah, there is that, the carriage ride that when Lafayette in 1824 visits Monticello, the report from, I'm forgetting the name of the guy who took them on this carriage ride, but he reported that Lafayette did raise the subject, saying, you know, I expected when I came back here that slavery would be dealt with. That would be the first time Lafayette brought that up, right? But you're absolutely right that people would not confront him on it. You didn't want to upset Jefferson. He was such a nice guy to be with and so polite himself. And it would have been so impolite to raise this awful topic. And particularly, you know, everybody knew about Sally Hemings by this point because James Callender had written about it. And you wouldn't want to go near that because it was so insulting to your host or to your friend.
1: Yeah, I think you're right. So as long as we're there on Callender, so Callender is this person from the British Isles who comes to Philadelphia. Jefferson realizes that he's a good hothead and a scurrilous journalist, and he encourages him to write on behalf of liberty and the small R Republicans and so on. And then he somehow turns his attention away when Callender is attacking Adams in the most vicious sort of way. Well, then, as you know, Jefferson's daughter Mariah dies in 1804 in April, and Abigail Adams comes out of a long, angry silence. One of my favorite moments in the whole story, and she writes this condolence letter to Jefferson and basically says, I'm paraphrasing, but even though I think you're a schnook, and even though a long time ago I lost any real respect for you, I remember that moment when your daughter came to Europe and I befriended her, and I see now that she's died, and I can't help but reach out to you with a parent's sympathy for what you must be going through. And then Jefferson, as you know, makes one of the colossal mistakes of his life. Instead of just saying, thank you, madam, I so appreciate that, you know, the tears have been sown between us, but don't, you know, all that stuff that Jefferson would be likely to say, he says, and one thing only has really bothered me about your husband when he left office, the midnight appointments and putting people in office that were my sworn enemies. And he said, this was ungentlemanly and maybe not even constitutional. Man, did he touch off her wrath. Tell us what happened.
2: He ends that letter by saying, but I have forgiven him.
1: Yeah, I forgive him.
2: And boy, oh boy, you forgive him after what you did with James Callender? And she just tears into him. It's, I can't quote lines I wish I could from the letter, but it's a beauty. And by the end of it, Jefferson has decided I will never have another word with that woman, ever. And it becomes one of the conditions that he says with Benjamin Rush when he agrees later to correspond with Adams is she shall never be mentioned.
1: I don't think anybody that we have a document for has ever been harder on him to his face than Abigail Adams in 1804. And she, first of all, she gave him a lesson in the Constitution. She said, well, I've read the Constitution. My husband was president until March 4th, 1801, and that means he can appoint anyone he wants. That's his duty as president, so stop talking about his midnight appointments. And secondly, then she says, and it beautifully, not mentioning Sally Hemings, of course, but she says, so the serpent that you cherished has bit you, and then she's just done. So then Jefferson writes back and tries to explain himself, but he's lying now. And then finally, they just stop. And as you say, when Rush brings them back together in 1811 and 1812, Jefferson says, one condition, she shall never be mentioned again. That doesn't hold. After a while, things soften and they exchange a couple of stiff little letters.
2: Yes, it holds for a while. In fact, he mentions it to Rush. He sends the entire correspondence to Rush so that Rush can see how terrible Abigail had been to him. And Rush writes back and says, essentially, I understand, but still, you should really consider this. I think that's in 1811. It's really not until later on, after Edward Coles, who's a neighbor of Jefferson's, visits John Adams, and he says some nice things to Adams that Jefferson has said about Adams, and Adams then says, I've always loved Jefferson, and I love him still. And Coles reports this back to Jefferson, and Jefferson says, this is enough. And that's when they can communicate again. But it's an extraordinary story. I mean, we haven't mentioned how the dream, the great dream that Rush has that he writes to Adams about in 1809, he says, I have had a dream. This is, by the way, I should say, the Philadelphia physician, Dr. Benjamin Rush, who was a mutual friend of each of theirs.
1: Signer of the Declaration, advisor to the Lewis and Clark expedition, the hero of the yellow fever crisis in 1793 in Philadelphia. This is a great man and the father of American dream psychology. And he has an actual dream.
2: And he has an actual dream, and he dreams It's an odd dream, because in this dream, he's handed a book and then he reads from a book. It's a history written in the future that says that Adams and Jefferson reconciled and then they die at nearly the same time and go up to heaven. So it's extraordinary. And he writes this to Adams, and Adams basically says, dream on, Rush. But that's sort of the beginning of this. And it's finally on January 1st, 1812, Adams writes to Jefferson this rather awkward letter, stiff, but also he talks about homespun. And Jefferson thinks he's talking about pieces of cloth, which is literally what homespun is. But in fact, he's talking about a pamphlet that John Quincy Adams.
1: Well, but you have to remember that the enclosure of the books didn't come with the letter. So Jefferson's later, like, what is homespun?
2: Yes, right. So Jefferson writes this long, wonderful thing about Virginia homespun, comparing the cloths of New England to the cloths of Virginia. So it gets off to a bit of a misunderstanding. To jump ahead a bit to when Abigail does finally go onto the bottom of a letter that John's writing and writes a little note just to say hi. It's in the summer of 1813, which is such an extraordinary summer in this correspondence, because I think, I don't know if you agree, but the whole thing kind of clunks along awkwardly in the first couple of years. But that summer, a few things happen. Benjamin Rush dies. Nabby Adams, the daughter of John and Abigail, is dying of breast cancer at home. And there's some other things that are happening, but Abigail writes this note. And then Jefferson writes back, and by the time Abigail gets that back, Nabby Adams has died. They really come back together again over grief. So many times grief does join them. It's this human thing they share over everything else.
1: Yeah, so Nabby dies of breast cancer. It's just excruciating to think of the mastectomies that she had to endure without anesthetic. And it's just a horrible story about medicine in this era. And then she dies, and Jefferson learns of this, and he writes a letter of condolence to John Adams, and then this is Jefferson at his absolute finest. And Adams says, oh, the best letter that ever was, and oh, my goodness, and thank you. And so Jefferson has this grace that you talked about earlier in our conversation. And when Jefferson's on at full grace, there's nothing like it in American history. I mean, he can write the best condolence letter in the world.
2: The letter he writes in 1818 when Abigail dies is extraordinary. It's hard not to tear up.
1: I do. I choke up every time.
2: It's extraordinary. And it's not like just like he's a good writer. It's he means it.
1: You know that his own grief is in that letter.
2: Yes. And remember, they've known each other for 50 years. Their families were together when they were together in France. Jefferson got the news from Lafayette that his youngest daughter had died of whooping cough back in Virginia. They've been through so much grief together. You know, the Adamses not lost Nabby Adams. They lost the daughter to breast cancer. They earlier lost a son, Charles.
1: Charles to alcoholism, and Thomas was hardly better.
2: Yep. You see these recognitions, particularly as they get older, of that they are human before anything else. And by the end, they are expressing great affection for each other. And it's quite wonderful.
1: But as we have said before, Jim, Adams did the heavy lifting.
2: Yeah,
1: he's the one who kept it going. Jefferson wrote one letter to about four from Adams. Adams was always early on, especially wanted to keep picking fights with Jefferson. I demand that you say this. I demand that you explain this. You were wrong about this. I want to explain myself. And Jefferson's always, let's just bring this. He doesn't say this, but let's bring this down. Let's talk about weather. Let's talk about things that are innocuous. Let's talk about areas where we both agree. And I'm disappointed in Jefferson. I guess that's the only reason that the correspondence could survive this moment. But I would have liked it if they had really tried to explain themselves to each other in this correspondence. And Jefferson just didn't want to go there. It is also important to remember that Jefferson is a celebrity now, and Adams is alone up in Massachusetts. So Jefferson's deluged with letters. And Adams is lonely and wanting correspondence.
2: Jefferson's getting about 25 letters a week, and he responds to every one of them at some length. He's getting visitors constantly. He is a huge celebrity. That's true. And so he doesn't have the time. But also, it's, as we sort of began by talking about this, Jefferson is more in Adams' mind than Adams is in Jefferson's mind. I think that's just the way it was. Jefferson had more things. Of course, he's founding the University of Virginia in these last years. He's got a lot going on. If you think of that, I think it's extraordinary how much he does respond to Adams. He does take Adams up on some of Adams' sort of metaphysical musings.
1: As long as it's about Plato or classical literature.
2: Jefferson takes him on and responds to this. But he ends the letter by saying, You know, but I'm not really somebody who likes to talk about these things I know nothing about. If I know one thing, it's that I love you. And that's what matters. And that's the only time I think Jefferson ever uses the word love towards Adams. And it's beautiful. I think it's in 1819. He will respond to Adams's letters. And it's quite extraordinary, given that he's really trying to figure out, like, where the wells are supposed to go in the university, or who to hire, or where to get the wooden guns.
1: How to get extensions on his loans just to survive another 6 months.
2: I mean, he's
1: being
2: so
1: engulfed by debt. So, and you know, there's this moment pretty late in the correspondence where an Adams document that's really from many decades before, that's really awful about Jefferson, just some really loathsome attack on Jefferson, surfaces. And Adams is just like, uh-oh, here we go. This is going to do it. This is going to break the friendship. And Jefferson writes back this beautiful letter saying, that was then. In the moment, we probably overstated things. You should not lose a minute's sleep over this. And Adams just gushes with gratitude when he gets that letter from Jefferson.
2: It's extraordinary. It's a wonderful moment. Adams, back, I think it was in 1803, when Adams was still really fuming for how he'd lost the election and how he'd been treated by Jefferson. It's a relative named Cunningham. I think it was John Cunningham.
1: Right.
2: Cunningham goads him into saying that he's like, I will say nothing of Jefferson. And then he goes ahead and says it.
1: Of course, he can't help himself.
2: He can't help himself. And he says, terrible, you know, Jefferson's leading our country to disarray. But what's so wonderful is Jefferson writes this letter preemptively. Jefferson hasn't even seen the Adams letter yet, but he's just saying, look, I want you to know, when I see this, I don't care. I don't care. We're not going to let this guy. And I should say that the reason this came up again in 1823 was that Cunningham had committed suicide, and his son Adams had always said to Cunningham, never show these letters. Well, the
1: right.
2: son took him for political reasons, because the son did not like John Quincy Adams, and published them. And Jefferson knew this, and he said, there's no way we're going to let, you know, this guy is trying to divide us, do this to us. The response is, we're at the breakfast table, and right. my granddaughter brings this letter in, and we all read it. The most wonderful letter that was ever written.
1: Exactly. That's just, it makes me tear up again when I see that. This is where Jefferson is at his finest. So another thing that really strikes me, Jim, is the difference in their senses of humor. Jefferson essentially doesn't have a sense of humor. He can be amused and be mused, but if you made a list of Jefferson's funniest moments, there aren't many. But Adams can write about sharing a bed with Benjamin Franklin in New York during the war, and Adams talks about smoking a hookah with a Turkish diplomat, and he has an exquisite, my favorite though of all of them, is when Adams says that, he says, you want to know what my life has been like in America? It's like a dog in a circus act that has to climb up a greased pole, and this dog is climbing up a greased pole in the circus, and meanwhile they're shooting fireworks at it, bottle rockets at it from below. He said, that's what my life has been like. Jefferson would have been incapable of telling that story. Jefferson would have been incapable of telling the story of sleeping with Franklin on the trip to New York. Adams has this lovely, lovely, redeeming sense of humor.
2: He does. He does. I think the thing you love about Adams, if you love Adams, his candor, his self-deprecation, and his self-knowledge, and which I think practically sometimes allows him to remove his self-interest and his partisanship and his feelings from a situation. For example, with the Treaty of Paris, he really did not like Benjamin Franklin, but he was able to take that off the table and admire Franklin's work during the Treaty of Paris. So that's the wonderful thing about Adams. I think the wonderful thing about Jefferson is, we talked earlier about his good manners, but also the fact he never complained. He was a stoic in many wonderful ways. Where Adams is constantly complaining about his life, Jefferson very seldom complains. He's very admirable in that way. Even things

0: Jefferson had trained himself to be that man.
1: I think that's true. I think there are about five or six moments that I count where he loses that and he goes a little off the rails for understandable reasons after his wife dies.
0: Yes.
1: The times when he confronts his debt, where he's devastated.
0: I'll never sleep again until this is settled. He orders wine.
1: And life is not worth living. He says that in a number of different situations. After the Missouri Compromise, he's quite devastated. And of course, he's realizing at that same time, in 1819, he's realized that he's just come into $20,000 more debt because he secured a loan for
0: co-signing for an in-law.
1: For an in-law, and that guy went bankrupt. So Jefferson's in terrible financial trouble in the end. And how he gets through those last years, I think, is extraordinary. I don't think most of us could do it.
0: No.
1: And not just get through them, but continue operating so effectively, writing letters, founding the University of Virginia, and doing so many other things at the same time. It's just a remarkable way that he channeled his resources, the mental energy. Maybe it's just compartmentalization. He was certainly good at that. But the mental energy he put into getting on with things, even when he had very horrible things happening in his life.
0: No, he's talking about Monticello and Virginia as an idyll.
1: Yeah.
0: Harmony and all this. And then you think it's really gone with the wind. It's just darkness in every direction in the last 10 years of his life. His son-in-law is essentially mentally ill. One of his granddaughters is being beaten by her husband. Some of the slaves are being killed by overseers and relatives. I mean, his debt is just overwhelming him. And you think it's just a nightmare world of everything that went wrong in the slaveocracy of the South. And Jefferson is serenely taking the temperature twice a day and writing these beautiful letters and organizing his library and so on. Joseph Ellis is a good friend of mine. And he said, as you know, Jefferson had this capacity to compartmentalize his life and keep things from talking to each other. Whereas here's the difference. Adams couldn't. Adams didn't have any walls. Everything ate at everything else in Adams all the time.
1: Well, you felt like if Adams, a pinball was like bouncing around inside the bed all the time. Yeah, no, it's true. I quote F. Scott Fitzgerald in the book twice.
0: Yes.
1: I quote him early on, a line from The Crack Up that he wrote. It was published in Esquire. And he says, the definition of intelligence is the ability to hold two opposing ideas in mind at the same time and yet still function. The next line after that in his essay, I quote later in the book, which is, he says, for example, to know that things are hopeless and yet continue to act as if there is hope. And both, I think, apply to Jefferson to a T. He could hold two opposing ideas in his mind at the same time and continue to operate. And he also could hold on to hope. He loves hope. He has a wonderful letter to Maria Causeway when he writes about how wonderful it is to hope. It gets you through life. He could do it even when things were quite dire, as they were in the last years of his life. And I think that's quite extraordinary.
0: Jim Ressenberger, that's a great place to stop for the moment. A perfect coincidence on the extraordinary friendship and astonishing deaths of John Adams and Thomas Jefferson. Thank you very much to our listeners. We'll see you next week for another important edition of Listening to America.

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0: 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On today's Labor Arts calendar, there's a free tour and opening reception for the Lewis Hine in Maryland exhibition today at 5 in Baltimore, Maryland. And Joe Uline's Labor Music Ecology concert and book signing tour comes to Portland, Maine tonight at 6. 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In today's labor history on this date in 1989, 98 mine workers and a minister occupied Pittston Coal Moss 3 plant during a strike over threatened cuts to miners' health and pension benefits. 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The online Labor Landmarks map is available at laborheritage.org. Today's labor quote is by mine workers president Richard Trumka, who said, "People keep asking how long we can hold out. The answer, one day longer than Pittston." 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
2: 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You guessed it? 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
3: 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And welcome to Richmond Business Babes here on WRWK 93.9 FM in Midlothian. 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
2: That's us.
3: 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And I am your host, Lisa Linnell. With me is the remarkable Ron, my producer. And you didn't say woo-woo. You always say woo-woo. Where's the woo-woo?
4: My mic was down.
3: All right. Anyway, we have a great show lined up today. It's all about tattoos, and it's entitled More Than Just Skin Deep, Making a Mark on Richmond. And first up, we are going to meet Jesse Smith. He is the owner of Loose Screw Tattoo Shop. And then at the bottom of the hour, we're going to meet Jen Bean. She is a tattoo artist at Loose Screw Tattoo Shop. But before we bring Jesse on, I just wanted to give a shout out to the Lucky in Love Chapel gals, because their photo was featured a couple of weeks ago in the 24 Hours in Richmond insert that was in the Richmond Times-Dispatch. So if you're live streaming, you can see they had a really big photo, you know, first thing in the Lucky in Love Chapel. And we had the guest on who was one of the owners a couple of weeks ago. So shout out to all the gals at Lucky in Love. And now I want to talk a little bit about the tattoo industry. I have a confession. I have never had a tattoo. Have you ever had a tattoo, Ron, or is that too personal?
2: No, I haven't either.
3: Okay. Because, you know, I just see your extremities, so I don't know much
2: more
3: about you. You are wearing shorts today. So, yeah. So I said, well, you know, before I bring Jesse Smith on, let me research a little bit about the industry. And I found that according to Fortune Business Insights, the global market for tattooing is $2.43 billion with a B. That was in 2025.
2: Wow.
3: And it's estimated that it's going to grow by another $1.25 billion by the year 2032. So it's a hot market. It's really making its mark. And you know, there's just tattoo studios and shops springing up all over the place. Now, according to BNT.com, about 45 million Americans have at least one tattoo. So that's a very strong number.
2: Wow.
3: How many people are, what are we at, 300 million people in the country?
2: I think it's something like that.
3: Yeah. So 10% would be 30 million. But this is 45 million, and you have to figure, you know, probably a third or a quarter of the 300 million's kids under the age of 18. So that's a very, yeah, that's a very strong number. So I think it's really a happening industry. And I think I've also, read that Richmond is one of the leading cities in the country for tattooing. So without further ado, I would like to introduce Mr. Jesse Smith and tell you a little bit about him. First of all, he's a local boy. He has a bachelor's in fine art from VCU. He's had numerous publications in national and international tattoo magazines. He's won hundreds of awards for his tattoos, for the coloring, you know, for the brilliant, he's a master of the coloring. And I looked online and they are

0: you know, really bright and beautiful and intricate, and the color is pretty fantastic. But the real thing is he's a celebrity. He has appeared on seasons 2 and 7 on the reality TV series Ink Masters.
1: What do you think? There's a show for that. My gosh.
0: Yeah, and he owns an apparel brand called One Trick Pony. And not only that, but he gives back. He is the founder and president of the Giving Arts Foundation. So without further ado, welcome Mr. Jesse Smith to Richmond Business Babes. How are you, sir?
2: I'm good. Thanks for having me. That was a great introduction. I appreciate it.
0: Oh, yeah. Well, you know, the more I read about you, I'm like, I'm surprised you want to come on the show. I'm really honored. It's like you're a TV celebrity. Anyway, we're so happy to have you. So I started thinking about, you know, the tattoo industry and what it takes to, you know, run a tattoo parlor. And you've been in business for 10 years, right?
2: Actually, you've been in business for 15. This past May.
0: Oh, congratulations. Happy anniversary. That's great.
2: Thank you.
0: So I was thinking about, you know, what the cost infrastructure is for running a tattoo parlor. You've got your space, whether you own or lease it, and you've got the supplies, and you've got insurance and all of that, but are your artists your employees, or are they, is it more like a setup where they rent like a booth, so to speak, and they're on their own?
2: So my shops run probably different than most shops. I actually set all my artists up as employees. Because a lot of times the artists aren't really great, nor do they want to do any of the business type stuff. So in setting up as employees, we can take their taxes out for them. We can also offer health insurance, dental insurance. We also offer retirement plans.
0: Wow.
2: So it's just being able to, like, kind of, a lot of times in the tattoo world, the artists aren't really set up well for the future. You know, they make a lot of money, but then they spend a lot of money, they get older, and then they have nothing to show for it. And so my goal was always to try to set up, like, somewhat of some stability for the artists that work here.
0: Uh-huh.
2: And so that was always something I was interested in doing. And I was also raised a military brat.
0: Okay.
2: So I always got free medical and free dental, and it was just always very simple. And then once I got out in the real world, I was like, oh, man, now I got to do this insurance thing and all this stuff.
0: Yeah.
2: So I just really wanted to be able to provide that for the artists who are here.
0: That's great. That's great. I'm sure that it's a coveted position then for someone to be selected by you, being that you are a celebrity, to be employed by you. I mean, do you have a waiting list of potential tattoo artists that are hoping to become an employee?
2: Yeah. I mean, we've got a decent amount. But, you know, there's two ends to the situation. Is some artists don't like the employee aspect of it.
0: Oh.
2: They want to run their own business. Within other people's businesses. So, you know, we get a lot of people who are more like family oriented, have kids, who want a little more structure in their life.
0: Yeah.
2: But there's a good slew of artists out there that don't want that. So,
0: right.
2: But we do. We have a great little, group of artists here. We've got 12 and a half, right now. We've got one that's kind of in between two shops. But yeah, we've got a great team here. We've got very little turnover as far as, like, a lot of the artists here have been tattooing here for at least 5 years or so.
0: Nice.
2: Which I'm really happy about, because that's the biggest thing, is trying to, like, hold on to your artists once you have them.
0: Right. And they get their own following. So walk us down your career path. You were a military brat. Did your dad have tattoos? Is that what sort of made you interested, or your mom?
2: So I was a military brat. My dad was a biker, so he really loved tattoos. And then I joined the Army right after high school, but I always wanted to be an artist. And while I was in the Army, I was doing a bunch of art stuff. Worked at Busch Gardens, drawing caricatures. This was out in Fort Eustis. And then I did airbrushing and stuff like that. And eventually I met this dude who was tattooing out of his house. And him and I became really good friends. And he ended up teaching me how to tattoo, and, you know, being that I was in the military, I had lots of people to practice on.
0: when you say he was tattooing out of his house, I would imagine that well, theoretically, you have to have a license and there's lots of regulations. Is that not true, or?
2: Oh, yeah. I mean, it's definitely, that's the way you're supposed to. But, I mean, back when I was tattooing out of the house and he was, it was actually completely illegal out in Newport News.
0: Uh-huh.
2: It was illegal, I think, illegal in a lot of the seven cities.
0: Okay.
2: Yorktown was legal. Gloucester was legal. And I think that might have been it. And then once they started, like, kind of opening spaces up, I think Hampton was legal, but then they opened up Virginia Beach, Chesapeake, Suffolk. Actually, Suffolk, I think, was already legal, and then Newport News.
0: Uh-huh.
2: So, yeah, it was completely illegal. And then over the years, I think maybe after I'd been tattooing for about 10 years, Virginia started setting up more regulatory, stipulations for artists. So we all have to have license now. We all have to go through bloodborne pathogens and CPR classes every year.
0: That's good. I approve of that because you are dealing with someone's body, and I guess a lot could potentially go wrong. So I think that's a good thing. So when did you find time to get a Bachelor of Fine Arts degree?
2: Yeah, I mean, after I finished the military, the main reason I went in the military was to get money for school to be an artist. And then when I got in art school, I was still tattooing at the time, but I never had intentions of being a tattoo artist for the rest of my life. And then after I started doing it for a while, I really started to enjoy it. I started enjoying the culture, and I started getting a decent amount of recognition.
0: Uh-huh.
2: And then once I got out, the opportunities outside of tattooing weren't very enticing compared to what I was already doing.
0: Uh-huh.
2: So I just continued tattooing.
0: Okay, and so you opened Loose Screw Tattoos shop on Carey Street, right?
2: Yeah, it's right in the heart of Carytown. Yeah.
0: Okay, so you opened that 15 years ago. When you first opened your doors, did you have to slowly and steadily build a clientele, or how did that come about?
2: So after I opened my shop after I'd been tattooing for about 14 years, so
0: okay.
2: I already had my own clientele at the time, so there wasn't any concern there.
0: Uh-huh.
2: And then about a year after I opened the shop, that's when I got on TV, and then it was, landslide of people that were trying to
0: take a ticket, take a number, right? That's great. That's a great problem to have. What do you look for in an employee as an artist? Do they use stencils, or do they do freehand, or some do one and some do another, or both?
2: Yeah, all of the above. I mean, I would say, over the years, back in the days, I would just look for the most talented artists that I could find, and I'd bring people in based off of that. But over the years, I've started to realize that talent only gets people so far. When I'm looking for an employee, I'm looking for someone who has a good attitude, who's a good person, and who has a real interest in just becoming better, just being a better artist. A lot of the people who had great portfolios that I would bring into my shop just kind of had bad attitudes, and they didn't feel like they had anything else to learn. And I realized that the attitude is the most important.
0: Right.
2: Had artists come in here and they have an amazing attitude, and their portfolios are decent.
0: Mm-hmm.
2: But then because they're willing to learn and all that stuff, by the time they leave here, they're amazing, And then I've had the opposite, where I've had artists that come in here and they have bad attitudes, they have good portfolios, but then they just get really lazy. We get a bunch of complaints because the clients aren't happy. And then they end up leaving, and you see no growth in them at all. So.
0: Right, right. Well, you sound like a true businessman, as well as an artist. What separates Loose Screw Tattoo Shop from all the other shops in Richmond? And I did notice you have like 9 to 5 hours. And, as I said in my intro, I've never had a tattoo. And a lot of, I guess, the misconception for those of us who are uninitiated like me is, people are perhaps intoxicated to some degree and come in and late at night, but your hours are 9 to 5, which is ideal, especially if you have artists that have families. So what separates Loose Screw Tattoos shop from all the, because there are so many in Richmond. Richmond's a one of the busiest tattoo cities in America, right? I think I read that somewhere.
2: Yeah, that was a poll I think the MSNBC did like in 2007.
0: Uh-huh.
2: And very, very interesting because we were the third most tattooed city in America based off of their research.
0: Uh-huh.
2: But their research right in the same article kind of contradicted itself because really Colonial Heights was actually more tattoo shops per capita than Richmond.
0: Maybe they linked that into the metro area when they did it.
2: Maybe. And then on top of that, the two that beat us were Vegas and Miami.
0: Okay.
2: And both of those are high, you know, touristy traffic. So
0: yeah.
2: I would say that, you know, Richmond held its own.
0: Sure.
2: Because we don't have high tourism here. So
0: yeah.
2: we're holding ourselves up with the population that's always here. So
0: yeah. Well, is your shop ever a destination? Do people walk in and say, I saw Ink Masters and I've always wanted to come here and I live in West Virginia, but I traveled here just to get a tattoo by you.
2: Oh, yeah, yeah. I mean, we get lots of that. Not as much as I used to. I mean, I was on TV in 2012 was the first time I was on.
0: Okay.
2: And then 2016 was the second time. So it's been 10 years since I've been on TV.
0: Uh-huh.
2: But, of course, you know, that was probably the most impactful thing that I've done, so everybody remembers me by it. But, you know, I don't get recognized nearly as much as I used to. Back in the days when I was first on that show, I couldn't walk, 10 feet on the street without someone saying that they recognized me. So
0: that's a nice problem to have, Jesse Smith.
2: Yeah. Yeah. So you're like sitting there fighting with your girlfriend or something and someone wants to come up and get your autograph. And you're like, oh, man, I'm just not in a good mood right now. But yeah, you know, it's been a fun run for sure. And I would say that now, you know, the reputation of the shop is more based off of, I'd say, the quality of the experience that our clients get,
0: uh-huh.
2: as well as the quality of the artists that are there. I think I might have, like, you know, kind of, like, got that ball rolling.
0: Uh-huh.
2: Nowadays, the shop kind of stands on its own 2 feet. It doesn't really need me anymore.
0: Aw. Well, what sets Loose Screw Tattoo Shop apart from, there are so many in Richmond, you know, what sets it apart?
2: Yeah, I think one of the things that I really pride myself on in the shop is, we really try to be as clean as we can. And then we also have, an amazing staff that is very attentive to the people that are trying to get tattooed. So you're always guaranteed some sort of response, some sort of acknowledgement. And we do free consultations. So if you want to, like, meet with any of our artists, you can just sit down with them and talk to them about your idea. And if for whatever reason you're not feeling it or, you know, it's just not working out, and then you just get up and walk away and, no loss aside from the time it took you to talk to them.
0: Uh-huh. And is that unusual in the tattoo industry?
2: I would say, the free consultation part probably isn't abnormal, but I do think that the customer service isn't something that you can count on all the time.
0: In what way? Like, what's a standard for customer service, not at your shop, but at other shops? Like, what would it be like?
2: I mean, I would definitely like to say that I think Richmond's tattoo scene and the tattoo shops we have and the tattoo artists we have are pretty awesome.
0: Mm-hmm.
2: I mean, I'm excited to be a part of this crowd, and I don't want to speak for the entirety of the rest of the tattoo shops, but there are tattoo shops out there that won't even answer your emails or won't answer the phone, or when you walk in you get a scowl of sorts or something like that. But
0: yeah.
2: Overall, I also know a ton of tattoo shops in Richmond that where the owners and the artists care a ton.
0: Uh-huh.
2: And treat their clients really well. I think the overall, feeling of the tattoo world has shifted significantly over the past 10 years.
0: Mm-hmm.
2: Where a lot of people are coming in who have, in my opinion, better attitudes than some of the people that were here before.
0: Good. That's good. Speaking of great attitudes, I was assisted by Abby at your shop in setting this up, and she was phenomenal. She needs a raise. I don't know what you're paying her, but she was right on it, calling me back and just really great.
2: Yeah, that's awesome. That's great to hear. Yeah, I mean, my team is awesome. I mean, you know, the shop definitely wouldn't be what it is without them.
0: Well, you have the cream of the crop because of your reputation, so that's always nice. And if you've just tuned in, by the way, we are talking with Jesse Smith. He is the owner of Loose Screw Tattoo Shop in Richmond, and he is a TV celebrity on Ink Master's tattoo reality show. He's been featured in numerous national and international magazines regarding tattooing, and also is the founder of Giving Arts Foundation. He's the president and founder. So we're going to talk about that in a minute. But before we do, Jesse Smith, there's a big convention coming up. Did you want to tell us about that?
2: Oh, yeah. So, the convention is, in my opinion, one of the reasons why I think the tattoo scene in Richmond is so awesome. We have the longest-running tattoo convention in the entire world.
0: Oh, wow.
2: Happens here every year in October. It's been this convention is going on its 38th year, so it started in 1988.
0: Wow!
2: In the Doubletree by Hilton Hotel on Southside, right by Chesterfield Town Center.
0: Yeah.
2: And back in 1988, they were tattooing out of that same hotel. It was called the Holiday Inn back then.
0: Yeah.
2: Even prior to that, they would have these things they called tattoo clubs, and a lot of people would come together at that hotel. And they would meet up, and they would talk about tattoos, and they would trade tattoos, and they would tattoo, you know, locals there. So we've got a very, very dense and long history of tattooing in Virginia as a whole, but primarily here in Richmond.
0: And what's the dates for this upcoming event?
2: So this year it's October 23rd through the 25th, so we're looking at about a month from now,
0: mm-hmm.
2: and we've got everything there. You know, one of my goals when I took over this convention in 2016 was to really kind of like add a lot more art to it.
0: Uh-huh.
2: So we've got, I think, 70 artists or something showcasing there. There'll be a lot of people painting live for charity. We've got a lot of kids' activities. We've got Bounce House. We have a kids' entrepreneur market that's going to be happening weekend, which is really cool. And a bunch of kids, they set up their own little booth.
0: They can
2: sell art, and they can sell, you know, bracelets, whatever it is they want to sell. So that's pretty cool. We've got tons of entertainment. So we're going to have, you know, magicians. We're going to have musicians. A bunch of really fun stuff happening. We'll have 170 tattoo artists tattooing live.
0: Oh, wow.
2: There's a good chunk of them that have been on Ink Master as well. Some of them have been Ink Master judges.
0: Uh-huh.
2: So we've got a good chunk of amazing talent there. I mean, I'm really, really happy with the amount of artists that are coming through.
0: Now, is the convention itself nonprofit, or are you, like, the sort of the owner of it and it's for profit, or how does that work? Because
2: the convention is for profit.
0: Okay.
2: But what we do is we have a charity aspect of it. So all the live art that's being created there, not the tattooing, but the live art.
0: Uh-huh.
2: So a lot of painters, we're going to have some painters there. We're going to have people doing spray paint. We're going to have a guy making art with stickers.
0: Yeah.
2: He's grabbing a bunch of people's stickers, and he's making a cool piece of artwork with it.
0: Wow.
2: But all the live art, so we call it live art for charity, all the live art that's being created there, what we end up doing is it gets created over the 3 days, and then the next week after that, we auction all the pieces off for charity. And so, basically, you know, when we get all that money together, we give it to different charities every year. This year, we're working with this charity called Pangea Seed. And they're based out of Hawaii, and they bring awareness to ocean and environmental conservation. And they're just, really prolific in the street art scene. So it was cool to, like, kind of merge those two together.
0: That's great. Well, I'm going to have to check it out. I live on the south side, and that's near Johnston Willis Hospital, too, right? Right off Midlothian Turnpike.
2: There.
0: Yeah. Yeah, I know where that is. That's great. And tell us about your charity. Talk to us about that.
2: So yeah, I had a charity called Giving Arts Foundation, and I ended up shutting it down because I realized, like, my charity was kind of the same thing, where we were trying to raise awareness for environmental and ocean conservation.
0: Uh-huh.
2: And And it just became really kind of like a lot of red tape to keep it open. And essentially, I was doing the same thing that I'm doing now, where I would raise all this money for my charity, and then my charity would donate that money to another charity. And I was just like, you know what? I could just cut out the middleman, just donate straight to the charity. Okay. I honestly, when I opened my nonprofit, I didn't quite understand all the paperwork and all the logistics behind it.
0: Yeah.
2: And so I was like, so I realized all that stuff. I was just like, man, I am not running.
0: This is more work than being a business owner.
2: Yeah. It was a lot. It was a lot of work, and and it just wasn't worth. I mean, we really only use the charity like once or twice a year.
0: Yeah.
2: One for the convention, and then every once in a while we do like a little flash event at my tattoo shop.
0: Yeah. And you also own an apparel brand, One Trick Pony.
2: Yeah, so I've got One Trick Pony. Essentially, if you watch the TV shows, they would call me a One Trick Pony on the TV show.
0: Why'd they call you that?
2: Because, my stuff is very, it's consistently the same, I guess. And so when I was on the show, I was doing my same style all the way through.
0: Uh-huh.
2: So they called me a One Trick Pony in a derogatory form, and I just felt like turning it around.
0: You embraced it. That's good. Well, we're just about out of time here, but I wanted to ask you, what is it that you like the best about, first of all, being a business owner at Loose Screws Tattoo Shop, and then also just about tattooing? What is it that you enjoy?
2: I mean, with tattooing, it's easy. I just love art. I love doing art. I love creating art. I like being in the artistic environment surrounded by creatives. So I would say that the Loose Screw kind of like is another form of that. It gives me the opportunity to work with artists. It gives me an opportunity to be in the art world and have a reason. And the same thing with the tattoo convention. Everything revolves around art. There's not much that I do business-wise that doesn't have some sort of art connected to it.
0: Is there a story behind the Loose Screw name? And I looked at your signage. Did you create the logo and the signage?
2: Yes, I did. When I was thinking about names for my tattoo shop back in the days, I was just like, had a bunch of them laid out, and Loose Screw was kind of one of the ones that was on there. And I asked my girlfriend and a lot of my friends, and they all, they picked different ones, but Loose Screw was the one that was getting picked the most. And then I also remember, like, when I was trying to figure out a name, I was kind of reading these, like, business books and stuff, and they were saying that when you pick out a name, it needs to have a kind of a jingle to it, and it also needs to have the name of what it is that you're doing in the title.
0: Mm-hmm.
2: So Loose Screw Tattoo just kind of, like, it just kind of flowed off the lips a little bit.
0: Yeah, rhymes, right? Too. It's rhymes, yeah.
2: It has the word tattoo in it, so it was like everything kind of worked together. I like the sound of it. So.
0: Yeah. Well, obviously you picked the right name. So.
2: And I think also a lot of people would say that if they were going to guess what type of personality the person who drew the artwork that I draw has, they would say they probably have a screw loose. So.
0: Well, that's funny. Jesse Smith, owner of Loose Screw Tattoo, and are you the president of the, it's called the Ink Masters Convention, is that what it's called, or not?
2: No, it's the Richmond Tattoo and Arts Convention,
0: okay.
2: And I'm the sole owner of that.
0: Okay. And if somebody wants to get a booth, is it too late now, or can they still get a booth there, or?
2: Yeah, we're completely sold out. The convention sells out pretty quickly, but I always tell everybody, if you're interested, all you have to do is go to the website. It's richmondtattooconvention.com. If you go into the contact section, depending on whether you're a tattoo artist or a fine artist or an exhibitor, whatever it is, you can actually submit a form that kind of like puts you in line or puts you on the wait list.
0: Uh-huh.
2: And then if we have any spaces open up, then we just run through the wait list and grab whichever artists or vendors or whatever that we feel like are going to add value to the overall community.
0: I guess you would strive for a variety of styles. I would think that that's, number one, right?
2: Yeah, sure. I mean, we want to make sure that when people are walking through the convention, they're seeing the best of the best, but they're also getting different flavors of things.
0: Yeah.
2: We try not to have a lot of overlapping, competing artists and competing vendors and exhibitors and stuff like that.
0: Great, great. What, and I forgot to ask you, what is the standard or average price in your shop for, and I know there's no such thing as an average tattoo, but when you, I mean, what would a person expect to spend there?
2: Yeah, so we have a shop minimum of $200, and then it can go up from there depending on how large the piece is, whether it's in color or black and gray, how much detail it has. There's a lot of variables involved, but our minimum is $200. So, you know, typically if you're going to come in, you're going to probably spend at least $200.
0: Great. And just one last question, and I'll let you go because I know you're a very busy man, especially getting ready for the convention. If you looked back over your career and said to yourself, gee, I wish I had done XYZ, you know, sooner, or I wish I hadn't done something, or looking back, wow, I'm so glad I did XYZ. Does anything come to mind? Is there something that stands out that was either a big mistake or a big win for you?
2: You know, I think that I'm pretty happy with the trajectory of where my career's gone over the years and the pace has gone. I would say, if anything, maybe I wish I may have taken the jump a little bit quicker in opening a shop. But, you know, I mean, I'm happy with the pace it's moved.
0: What's coming up in the future? Do you have another shop in mind, or?
2: Nah, I'm not, you know, I don't like the scalable, you know, business model.
0: Okay.
2: Like, money has never been my priority when it comes to any of the things that I do. My girlfriend teases me all the time and tells me I run a bunch of nonprofits since we don't make much money off of them.
0: Okay.
2: I'm more interested in kind of creating something that's awesome.
0: Yeah.
2: And so, you know, opening a second of anything that I've got going on, like, I wouldn't open a second tattoo shop. I wouldn't throw a second tattoo convention. I wouldn't do a second clothing line. You know, it's like everything I do, I want to do that one thing as good as possible. And then, you know, and then move on to something else.
0: All right. Well, that's a good motto, I think. So, well, thank you very much, Jesse Smith, owner of Loose Screw Tattoo Shop and owner of the convention. What was the name of the convention again?
2: Richmond Tattoo and Arts Convention.
0: Okay, great. We look forward to maybe popping in. What do you think, Ron? And maybe the gentleman James will join us.
3: We'll see.
4: I just didn't want to interrupt a good conversation.
0: All right, well, if you see three people walking around that have no tattoos, you'll know it's us.
2: Well, hey, I would like tattooed. John to come specifically, and I'd be willing to give him a free ticket if he's interested.
0: Okay. All right. Well, thank you so much for coming on Richmond Business Babes, and we look forward to Jen Bean coming on next. She's an employee of
3: yours.
0: She's here. Yeah. Okay. All right. Take care, Jesse. Thank you.
2: Okay.
0: Bye-bye.
1: Here she is in the flesh.
0: All right. Oh, okay. Hey there, Jen. How are you?
5: How are you?
0: I'm doing great. Let me give you a proper introduction, okay?
5: Okay.
0: So, and by the way, if you've just tuned in, you are listening to Richmond Business Babes here on WRWK 93.9 FM, The Work in Midlothian, Virginia, and also as an encore syndicated show on WRIR, Richmond Independent Radio 97.3 FM in Richmond, Virginia. I am your host, Lisa Linnell, and with me is a remarkable Ron, my producer and co-producer, Gentleman James. And so we got a full house today, and we just wrapped up a conversation with Jesse Smith, owner of Loose Screw Tattoo Shop. And this show is all about being more than just skin deep. We are making a mark on Richmond. And next up, we are going to meet Jen Bean. She is a tattoo artist at Loose Screw. And she's been there for nearly 13 years, so almost the entire time it's been open. Also, she is the co-owner of Little Chaos, a tattoo-inspired clothing brand that she runs alongside with her husband. So welcome to Richmond Business Babes.
5: Hello. Thank you for having me.
0: I'm happy you came on. I went on the website. I looked at your tattoos. They're really beautiful. And I'm wondering if you do them freehand, because I was looking at them and some seemed like a standard, like the geisha, but then like you had somebody like Caleb and Madre, and those portraits that you, did you draw those freehand?
5: So I don't freehand them, no. I typically, I'll take the photo that the client brings in and just create like a stencil and just work right off it. So I'm looking at a photo of the person that I'm tattooing and kind of mimicking the different shades and all that are going on, but definitely not freehanded. That would be a little crazy.
0: Okay. Well, I mean, they are beautiful works of art. Like
5: Thank
0: Caleb.
5: You. I
0: yes.
5: appreciate that.
0: I was looking at I was really drawn to Caleb, and I'm taking it to assume that he has passed, right? Because it was a dance.
5: Yes.
0: Like, yeah. So it was somebody who, you know, obviously was a loved one of his, but I was looking at his eyes. You did his eyes. So, I mean, I would think that'd be really hard to capture, because, you know, whenever you look at a photo or a portrait or any kind of, you know, portrait of someone, it's the eyes that you're drawn to, and you really captured that.
5: Well, thank you. Yeah, that was definitely a, you know, anytime you're doing a memorial portrait, especially for someone, it really is so impactful and obviously so important to just get it absolutely right. So, you know, his family was happy with it, and yeah, it was a nice experience, you know, to, you know, memorialize such a nice young man.
0: Ah, that's great. Well, talk with us about your career, Jen Bean. Walk us down your career path, how you got into becoming a tattoo artist and what it's like for you now.
5: Yeah, absolutely. So when I decided I wanted to get into tattooing, I was still in high school. And that was prior to Ink Master, the show that Jesse was on, coming out. And before really Instagram and Pinterest and all that. So I really, you know, fell in love with it by some of the just like the musicians that I was, you know, listening to, had a lot of tattoos. I thought they were cool. And started reading books and all that when I was in high school. And thought, well, I really enjoy doing art, and I don't want to starve to death. And at the time, I couldn't really think of a lot of career paths that, you know, that gave me that, you know, those creative freedoms. So, you know, despite my parents not really loving the idea, you know, because I think they were thinking that I would be, you know, a nurse or, you know, something.
0: Well, you're still working on the body, right?
5: Yeah, true, true. I think that's what they probably envisioned for me.
0: Yeah.
5: So when I said tattoo artist, I kind of floored them a little bit. But, you know, overall, they were very supportive of it. I went to J. Sarge. I ended up going for small business. My parents were like, well, you need to at least go to college. And I thought, well, you know, the art will come. So why don't I get some business experience? And so I did that. And the day after I graduated, I applied for a position at Loose Screw, for a receptionist and Jesse's personal assistant. So, you know, I was interviewed there because I had a, you know, associate's degree and was willing to work for, you know, almost minimum wage. they took me.
0: And free tattoos, no?
5: Yeah. So initially when they were hiring receptionists, they did not want to hire anybody who wanted to be a tattoo artist. They just solely were looking for people who just, you know, wanted to work the counter. So they went in, you know, they took a chance on me knowing I wanted to be a tattoo artist, knowing that may be a weird thing down the road. So once I got it, there, I just put my nose to the grind and, you know, took care of Jesse, did all his, you know, when he would travel for the Ink Master stuff or conventions, I would pack in his suitcase and managing his clients and all that. And, you know, eventually worked my way up the chain to becoming the shop manager at Loose Screw. So I was running, you know, all the back end stuff, helping with payroll and, you know, all the logistical stuff. And eventually I was like, well, you know, I could probably get paid a lot more to manage somewhere.
0: Uh-huh.
5: If I wanted to really just be a manager.
0: Right. Did you have to get a license first to become a tattoo artist?
5: Yeah,
0: I'm going to interrupt you just for a minute here, Jen Bean. We're having a little sound issue. Ron, is it on our end or her end?
1: Are you on cell, Jen? Are you on the cell? Well, she can't hear me? Oh.
0: Can you hear Ron?
1: Can you hear me, Jen?
5: He's a little bit robotic.
0: Yeah. Huh. So do you.
1: Yeah, it's gotten sort of
0: okay,
1: garbled.
0: We might have to ask you to call in.
1: Let's find a little bit more. She was good initially.
0: Okay.
1: Jen, try it again, please.
0: So you were saying that you got a license? Okay. It's not coming through here, Jen. Can you hear me? Because you might have to call in. Okay. You have the number there?
1: She's
0: 804-464-1089.
1: She's calling in now.
0: Huh?
1: She was calling in.
0: Oh, okay. I thought she was doing StreamYard.
1: No.
0: Okay.
1: Oh, I'm sorry. She was. She was StreamYard. But what happened to her end? Anyway, you go ahead when you...
5: Yeah.
1: She's
5: you want me to call in?
0: Yeah,
5: can you hear
0: please.
5: Me now better?
0: Yeah, a little bit. I don't know what you did. Did you move?
5: I don't know.
0: Okay.
5: It just cleared up on y'all's end, too. Y'all sound
0: okay, good.
5: Like
1: now you
5: robots.
1: Sound good.
0: Okay.
1: Now you sound good, Jen.
0: Yeah, be still.
5: Okay. Well,
0: okay. So let's pick up with...
5: Fix itself, I guess.
0: Let's pick up with you. Yeah. Start as a receptionist. You became a manager at Loose Screw Tattoo, and then you got a tattoo license at that point?
5: Well, so then, you know, when I talked to Jesse about, you know, the fact that I did want a tattoo, I'd been there for a couple years and I appreciated, you know, everything he'd done for me, but I was going to go, you know, try to find a shop that would be able to give me an apprenticeship. Thankfully, I think I made enough of an impression on him to where he, you know, wanted to keep me around. So so at that point in time, he offered me an apprenticeship for him to teach me how to tattoo.
0: So did you have dual roles at that point? Were you still the manager and tattooing, learning to tattoo?
5: Yeah, for the most part. Yeah, we had somebody come in and was also kind of managing as well. But for the most part, I was still doing a lot of the management duties, which is, you know, it was a little strange because with tattooing, typically the apprentice is like considered to be one of the more like lower ends of the totem pole, so to speak. So it was kind of odd that on the one hand, I was like the lower end of the totem pole. On the other end, I was, you know, also kind of still in a management role. So it was a little odd, I think, for some people that would come into the shop.
0: Which tattoo I have on right now. Are you bossing me around or am I bossing you
5: exactly,
0: around?
5: Exactly. Like, right. They're supposed to be able to, like, you know, boss me around. Yeah. And, you know, and here I am telling them, you know, that they're getting written up because they're late.
0: So, I think you had the upper hand. I would say you had the upper hand. Hey, before I forget, I want to tell you that when I was looking at all your tattoos, there's a gal named Bree, B-R-I-E, Hayden, H-A-Y-D-E-N, Bree Hayden. And she does, because you're ultra realism. That's your style, like the realism, right? Is that what it's called?
5: Yes, ma'am.
0: Okay. And
5: yes, ma'am.
0: She does that. We had her on, and it's like whiskey label bottles. You should check her out, and she should check you out. Maybe you can cross market somehow. I don't know how, but I think you'd both appreciate each other's work.
5: Yeah, that'd be cool.
0: Yeah,
5: check her out.
0: You know, she just draws, not just draws, she draws art and frames it, but it's like, it's almost like looking at a photograph of a, you know, vintage whiskey label on a bottle.
5: Okay, yeah, I'll have
0: so
5: to check that out.
0: I think you'd really like her, and I think she'd really like what you do as well. So that just popped into my mind. Okay, so now your apprentice, how long is an apprenticeship?
5: Well, there's really no, like set timeline for apprenticeships. It's typically the person who's taking you on will, you know, kind of determine that. So I would say I had probably a longer apprenticeship than a lot of people do, some of which because Jesse was just holding a really high standard, and some of which is because I did get pregnant with my oldest child in the middle of it, and I had to take a little bit of time off when I had him. So that did kind of add a little bit of time to it.
0: Right.
5: But yeah, ultimately, I think it took me about 2-ish years to get through my apprenticeship.
0: Okay. And when do you know that you're ready to be on your own as a tattoo artist?
5: Well, so the state of Virginia, it's actually one of the more difficult states to get a license, and they actually require quite a bit of, you know, quite a bit of extra stuff. So one of which is, or at least at that time, I'm not exactly sure 100% what they do now, but at that point in time, you had to do 1,500 hours of, like, education, so cross-contamination and, you know, just, like, the laws and stuff surrounding tattooing, things like that. You had to do 100 free tattoos, and, you know, you had to submit, a ton of paperwork and all these different things, and then you have to take an exam with the DPOR, and you have to score, you know, whatever the, you know, minimum score that you have to get for that. So it's quite a process to get it in Virginia. And there are a lot of states where you don't have to do anything at all. You can just say, I want a tattoo, and just get a little first aid, you know, certificate, and that's it. So Virginia takes it really seriously, which is a good thing.
0: I think it is a good thing. I mean, you are dealing with people's bodies. So yeah. As a tattoo artist, have you ever had a customer that either may, I've never had a tattoo, so I don't know what it's like. I just have like visions and, you know, what it is in the movies. Okay. So like, have you ever been in a situation where you were uncomfortable with that customer or like a awkward, I don't know.
5: Does that ever happen? I mean, it happens all the time. I mean, tattooing is a really interesting career path because, you know, not just one type of person gets tattoos. You know, on any given day, you know, you come across all walks of life. You're having conversations, long, deep, meaningful conversations with all walks of life. So sometimes the conversations can spin off in, you know, very odd directions depending on who it is you're dealing with that particular day. So yeah, there's tons of times where you get in a situation where you're kind of like, you know, that was a weird thing to say, or, you know, whatever it may be. And you kind of have to, you know, do some fancy footwork to, you know, to try to get away from whatever that conversation was, or, you know. So I'd say it happens quite a bit, but after you've been doing it for a while, you kind of, you'd start learning, you know, the gymnastics to get around certain topics that seem like weird.
0: Yeah.
5: With some people. So.
0: Yeah. Interesting.
5: Mm-hmm.
0: So what is, like, you're an employee, so you don't set your own fee, right? Is that correct? Because you're an employee of Loose Screw.
5: Yeah. Yes and no. Okay. You know, there are fees. Jesse, you know, works pretty closely with all the artists at the shop. So, you know, a lot of things go into account when we are talking about our hourly rate, you know, how the quality of your work, the time, you know, how quick you are with your work, how long you've been there, how booked you are, how sought after you are. There's a lot of factors that go into the hourly rate.
0: Okay.
5: So we don't necessarily set it ourselves, but it's usually something that's pretty like closely monitored, like Jesse and the artist, or, you know, in this case, Jesse and myself would be reviewing it pretty carefully
0: and
5: together.
0: An agreement
5: and,
0: with,
5: you know,
0: each
5: and he
0: other.
5: May say, okay, it's time for you to, you know, move up because of X, Y, or Z.
0: Mm-hmm.
5: So it's something that we talk pretty frequently about.
0: What could a starting either salary, or if you're an independent tattoo artist, you know, at a shop, what mm-hmm. would the, let's say, the annual salary be? Or
5: if when you're starting out, or
0: yeah,
5: like
0: when you're starting
5: further
0: out,
5: down the road?
0: So yeah, you're no longer an apprentice. You're now a full-fledged tattoo artist. What would you expect to earn?
5: Well, I would say when I first started out, it was probably, you know, in those first like year or two, is probably like around like 40-ish thousand a year.
0: Okay.
5: You know, you're still doing a lot of, you know, smaller tattoos that, you know, they're good and good experience, but they don't exactly generate a lot of money unless you're doing a lot of them.
0: Uh-huh.
5: So, you know, you're doing the smaller tattoos, you're still building up that reputation. So your hourly rate's probably not as high.
0: Mm-hmm.
5: So, you know, it's not as profitable in the beginning when you're starting out as a tattoo artist, but the longer you go, hopefully the more experience you're gaining, the more clientele you're bringing in, the more repeat business, word of mouth, such and such, that leads you to be able to make more money.
0: When I look at the memorial portraits like Madre and Caleb, like what would that cost me as a customer?
5: Well, I would say those ones probably took, I would say anywhere between like 4 to 6 hours.
0: Wow.
5: I don't really remember what I was charging at that point in time, but now, I charge an hourly rate of $250. So, somewhere, in that sort of ballpark, I would anticipate.
0: So it might be $1,000 then.
5: Roundabout. But, I always tell people that, I like to use this line when they seem a little uncertain about the price is, this is one of the only investments you'll take to the grave with you. And, so you want to make sure that you, pay for quality. And also when people are kind of, I like to use the line of, someday when you have pictures with your grandchildren, this tattoo will be in the photos with your grandchildren.
0: Aww.
5: So,
0: you're a good saleswoman,
5: you think about
0: Jen
5: it.
0: You're a good saleswoman. So looking back over your 13-year career and also now with your clothing line, Little Chaos, the tattoo-inspired clothing brand that you run along with your husband, when you look back on your 13-year career, what would you say you had wished you had done sooner or was really great that you were so glad you did? Or conversely, maybe a big mistake you made where you said, well, I'll never do that again. Is there anything that comes to mind?
5: Well, I'm really glad that I remained patient. I feel like it could have been really easy for me to just, start at a different shop where maybe, I could have gotten a faster apprenticeship or, been given the opportunity quicker. And, I probably still would be tattooing, but I don't know if I would be as far along artistically speaking. Mm-hmm. So I think staying at Loose Screw, it definitely opened a lot of doors for me. I mean, I'm here on your lovely show right now. It's opened a lot of doors for me and it's allowed me the opportunity to meet so many great people and, take a lot of seminars and travel a little bit here and there and really have like a shop that cares about the family aspect of my life too. Jesse is, very, understanding of the fact that I do have two children and that, my schedule might not be able to, work super late nights and weekends and things like that. So, I think the biggest thing in my career was I'm glad I stayed with Loose Screw because it just has made me be able to enjoy my life as well as the rest of my career.
0: That's great. And what is coming up in the future? Are you going to be devoting more time to the Little Chaos line? Do you sell those items in the shop as well as online?
5: I don't yet.
0: Okay.
5: Yeah, it's a fairly new venture for my husband and I. We started this clothing line after my youngest was born. I have a 8-year-old and a 1-year-old, and I was buying Target T-shirts for my toddler and. And I was thinking, wow, I could do this. I could make cool shirts. I can draw. This would be so cool. All my ideas for these shirts. And my husband is, he has a lot of really great creative ideas too. So, we came together and we're like, this could be something fun. It's not like taking over our daytime jobs, but it's some, just like a fun little thing we're building slowly in the background.
0: Yeah. Right.
5: Yeah, so it's been good.
0: Well, you have to use your sales skills on Jesse Smith and talk him into letting you have that line in the store as well.
5: I will have to do that.
0: All right. Well, it's really been great to have you on, Jen Bean, tattoo artist. And if somebody wants to get in touch with you, how would they do it?
5: You just call the shop. Yeah, just call Loose Screw Tattoo. I'm there all the time.
0: Okay. All right. Well, thank you so much for coming on Richmond Business Babes and all the best to you.
5: Absolutely. Same to you. Have a good day.
0: You too. Thank you. Bye-bye.
5: Thanks.
0: Now.
5: Bye.
0: Bye-bye. All right. Well, this was a fun show. It was all about tattooing. More than just skin deep, making a mark on Richmond. And first up, we met Jesse Smith, the owner of Loose Screw Tattoo, where Jen Bean works. And Jesse, self-described military brat, who always liked art, got into the tattoo world and wound up opening his own shop 15 years ago, and then became, among other things, a celebrity on reality TV series Ink Master. And he also owns the apparel brand One Trick Pony. And, you know, he's been published in many tattoo magazines nationally and internationally. So very creative. Oh, and he also owns the Richmond, what was that called, Ron or James? Do you remember? Richmond Tattoo and Arts Convention? Richmond Tattoo and Arts Convention? Yeah, but he's the owner of it. He said he actually, he owns that as a business.
4: Oh, okay. Yeah. Let me pull that up.
0: So, yeah, so, and that's going to be happening in October. I think he said October 23rd and 4th. In the South Side, in Chesterfield County.
4: Yeah, Richmond Tattoo and Arts Convention.
0: Thank you, Gentleman James. So, and what's the dates? Do you see the dates?
4: Let me see what this year's is going to be.
0: I think
4: real
0: he
4: quick.
0: Said October 23rd and 24th.
4: Checking his social media right now.
0: Yeah, I should have asked Jen Bean if she's going to go to that. But anyway, and then at the bottom of the hour, we met with Jen Bean. She is a tattoo artist. And she, yeah, do you have those dates?
4: Yeah, October 23rd through the 25th.
0: Oh, okay, so it's all, what is it, you 23rd can, is a Friday, I guess?
4: Yeah, I can pull that up on the calendar real quick. If folks want to check out, let's see here, 23, yeah, Friday through Sunday.
0: Cool.
4: For further information, especially like other artists and other groups, tabling the convention, one can go to richmondtattooconvention.com.
0: Thank you, thank you. And then Jen Bean, she is a tattoo artist with a 13-year history with Loose Screw Tattoo. And she also is the owner of the Little Chaos tattoo-inspired clothing brand that she runs with her husband. So it's been – hopefully we made an indelible impression on the Richmond community here with this show today. And I want to thank you all for listening to Richmond Business Babes. I'm your host, Lisa Linnell. And with me is the remarkable Ron, my producer, and Gentleman James, the co-producer. And coming up next is Democracy How.
1: You got it. And that's not easy. Wave goodbye.
4: Thank you all for listening.
1: All right, folks. Well, it is time for Democracy How, but we got...
6: You got higher prices at the gas pump. Trump got a ballroom. You got grocery prices through the roof. Trump got a reflecting pool remodel. You got data centers training the AI to steal your job. Trump got a tacky remodel of the house.
7: $300 million.
6: You got another endless war in the Middle East. Trump got billions from shady crypto scams and $400 million planes from foreign leaders. You got your health insurance price so high you can't pay for it. Trump got cage fights on the White House lawn. You got an economy built for the tech bros and Wall Street, not your family.
8: I don't think about American financial situation. I don't think about anybody.
6: He calls it a golden age. What do you call it?
1: Indeed, what do you call it? Well, we call it, oops, I guess we picked the wrong guy. Who knows? In any case,
4: it was call very, it a raw deal.
1: It was very inappropriate. Very inappropriate.

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1: And leave comments or join in.
0: Please do. Yeah, you're always welcome to give us a call. Do we have the call-in number listed somewhere?
1: Yeah, it's 464-1089. Oh, I'm sorry, it's on the back wall.
0: Okay, so
1: 804.
0: Yeah. 804-464-1089.
1: Exactly.
0: If you want to call in and talk about the subjects we'll be discussing today or introduce a topic we're not covering, always feel free to give us a ring.
1: Or listen to our golden tones.
0: All of the above are valid.
1: That's right. And do we have a show lined up? I got to confess, the comedy, or whatever it is we present here, comes live from the universe of inane things politicians could do that they're actually doing.
0: Yeah.
1: So we give plenty of materials free. All we have to do is provide counterpoints for it, because by and large, the stuff going on now, it's very, very dark comedy.
0: Yeah.
1: It's in the absurdist vein, and you just wish it would move on, but no, it doesn't. It doesn't. It hovers until people really they have to accept what this actually is, this moment in time in the U.S. in politics, what it actually is. Are these people really even trying to do their jobs, or is there something else going on, something maybe a little stupider or maybe darker? What do you think, James?
0: Oh, gosh. Would you mind repeating that? I'm so sorry.
1: Well, yeah, there's a lot of strange stuff going on these days. It's hard to keep up with, but it would seem that the supposed offering of the leadership we were able to sample at the last election didn't really come through. I mean, there was a demo and there was the actual performance. It seemed like we've gone way, way down the creek. We have no paddle, and that creek seems to be full of poop.
0: Oh, God, so yeah. Up a certain creek without a paddle. Yeah.
1: Down that creek without a paddle anyway. So it seems like it takes forever for people to recognize, oh, I guess he either doesn't know what he's doing or he has some other destination in mind. And I'm ready to say, hey, let's consider maybe we need to take over. Maybe we need to stop saying, oh, he's great. He's a genius. And say, I'm sorry, but I think probably too many things have
0: gone. Oh, we do have a phone call coming in.
1: Oh, no. Well, we'll take a break on that one. I'm going to play a little something from
2: my number two. I'll take the call over here.
1: Here's a commercial for the Peace Fest this weekend.
2: In just a moment after we run this commercial for the Peace Fest. You've reached WRWK. Who am I speaking with? Hey there, Joe. We're going to have you on air in just a moment. Give us one moment.
3: I'll never forget two firemen. We thought it was coming down on top of us, and two firemen. Big, strong guys. And
2: what kind of topic you wanted to discuss today?
4: To commemorate the 45th International Day of Peace, the Richmond Peace Education Center's Peace Fest returns to the Bird Park Roundhouse on Sunday, September 20th from 1 through 5 p.m. Join us to celebrate this year's theme of nurturing our community, body, mind, and soul. 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We're excited to share a few of the performers and speakers for Peace Fest, including Ram Bhagat, who will discuss justice and conflict resolution and move us with the rhythms of Drums No Guns. Water Protector's Holy River will tell stories through spoken word and song. Duron Chavis, urban farmer and educator of Sankofa Community Orchard and Happily Natural Day, will share more about agrarian stewardship and hear from Leones Sanchez Concha, Executive Director of the Sacred Heart Center. 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We also invite everyone to Picnic for Peace. 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

0: at 621 Westover Road, Richmond, Virginia, 23220. We'll see you folks there.
1: And I'll never forget two firemen. We thought it was coming down on top of us at two.
2: I was wondering if you guys were tracking this store that was breaking. It's on Wired, where they have done this investigation where the secret society, it's really beyond parody. It can't make this stuff up.
3: Oh, interesting, yeah.
2: Sam Altman and co-chaired by, what's his name?
3: Is it Peter Thiel's group, Dialogue?
2: Peter Thiel's one of the also main guys. And it's got people like Ted Cruz, Cory Booker.
3: I think he heard me.
2: It's a whole bipartisan group of elites. I used to make fun of this cabal of elites running the world and when QAnon was saying all this stuff. But now I'm really seeing it's really coming out. And this story just came out within the last 48 hours saying that Jared Kushner, Elon Musk, Ted Cruz, Cory Booker, a whole bunch of who's who of elites in America for the last 20 years have been planning some sort of, coup to take over the United States, leveraging technology.
4: Makes sense.
2: And it's called, the group is called Dialogue, and I might not have the entire details straight, but just the names of the people that have been meeting for 20 years secretly. I used to think Davos was the secret society that was running things, if there was ever a group of elites that were running the world,
3: yeah.
2: Which, again, I always thought was nonsense.
3: But well, it's their class interest, right? You know, these hyper-wealthy folks.
2: I've been paying attention to this story that's been breaking in the last 24, 48 hours. Just beyond crazy.
5: Yeah, okay. We usually get an acoustic link here, so we don't hear you that well.
6: Yeah, apologies about that, man. No, I hear you, because, again, this is like the ultra-wealthy's class interest, right, is to look out for one another, to kind of keep it in the family, as it were.
4: It's not a conspiracy, it's business.
2: Yeah. I've not had great feelings about Cory Booker anyway, because he's been so adamant about being a Zionist, which, I'm not a big fan of that. I don't have, super strong opinions, but I've always been a little bit suspicious of Cory Booker as a corporate Democrat. But, man, now that I know that he's hanging out with who he's hanging out with on the weekend, I'm even more dubious of that guy.
5: Yeah.
2: I mean, I don't need to go on about, how, Ted Cruz is an obvious, he's an obvious compromised guy, but some of these people on this list that have been meeting with this group, it's so scary that these elites are running the world. And I used to hear people say it's the elites that are running things, and I used to think that was crazy. I just thought it was jaded outlook, and now it's out in black and white. And the crazy part is people aren't even. I don't know, they're not acting shocked, they're not talking about it. I don't think the mainstream media seems to care anymore.
6: It's kind of a closed loop system. There's not really any actual check and balance when it comes from any center of power that has the ability to hold private industry, these kind of private, as you're saying again, kind of power elites accountable.
2: And I mean, I just don't know how we combat this. I tell people I've had an evolution of thought since 2015 as I've seen the world change. And I've come around to where I just tell people anymore that, hey, it's not right versus left. It's the billionaire pedophile class or Epstein class. It's billionaires against the rest of us. Or if you want to be a little bit more tongue-in-cheek, you say it's the Epstein class versus the rest of us. And I think if you really want to disarm somebody who's coming at you with a part, there's too many partisan puppets, left and right and center. We're all being manipulated like puppets.
6: Yeah.
2: I just will disarm people right off the gate and just say, hey, it's the billionaires versus the rest of us. You really want to get into the mud because it's the billionaires against the rest of us. Why are we fighting,
6: Mm-hmm.
2: And now this just adds cover to that. This just adds, makes it more real. When this story is, you got to go to Wired and find this story. It's crazy.
6: No, I pulled it up. Like the byline also mentioned that they have a kind of an internal matchmaking service for each other. So they're really trying to keep that blue blood as blue as possible. I don't know. It's and maybe a new aristocracy is like an understatement because, like, I don't know.
4: So look, you get the counter side of that. We have to get people to agree that the idea of being ultra wealthy does not give you ultra sanity or ultra rationality or ultra leadership qualities. We have to deny that connection.
2: I mean, what's really scary is all a bunch of tech bros on here. Like the leader of Palantir is one of the guys, is one of the founders. So these guys have no. I mean, we talk so much about the current administration, and it's all this distraction, and we know it's distraction. But what are they distracting us from? This is, you know, in addition to the pedophile ring, this stuff here, this technology stuff, the flock camera stuff, the Palantir stuff. And that didn't come out of nowhere. It didn't just come out of left field. This guy's been meeting for 20 years figuring this stuff out, along with the Heritage Foundations and all the traditional ones that we already kind of know about, you know, that wrote Project 2025. There's a lot more meat on the bone. There's a lot more to it than we know.
4: That's true.
2: These guys have really been playing the long game. And the Democrats, bless their heart, they better get their head out of their tail and start paying attention and thinking beyond their next paycheck or their next, Gaza Strip protest or something. Because this game they're playing three-dimensional chess, and the Democrats are playing checkers, and it's really scary.
6: Yeah, and unfortunately,
2: again, I don't even need to make it partisan because it's not Democrats and Republicans. It's really us against the billionaires, but they're putting us against, and the Democrats are our only defense, and they're not paying attention at all to this long game they're playing. This is crazy town.
6: No, for sure, and to be a little bit crude, you know, there's only one Green Party, and that's, you know, the Greenback, right? Like, we wish the third party Greens had a little more legs, but, you know, money talks. So when it comes to Dems, more often than not, they're chasing those dollars. Because to your point regarding Gaza protesters, you know, another kind of angle here, you know, AIPAC funding, it's just kind of another angle that, like, kind of further substantiates your point regarding, like, you know, folks that, you know, people on the progressive left, people who consider themselves liberal or further left, you know, want to look to the Democratic Party as a means of kind of unseating the insanity we're living through. You know, they're compromised. And that's not to say that there can't be good policy that comes through from Democrats when they're pushed and pulled. But at the end of the day, their center of gravity is a lot closer to the Republicans than I think a lot of well-meaning people are comfortable admitting.
4: That's right.
2: You're not wrong. And that outlook used to piss me off. I used to think it was jaded, too. And I used to think, they're all the same. You know, well, you know, I don't like the false equivalence. They're all the same. But, God, you're not wrong that they are all really compromised.
6: Yeah. And, again, I don't want to say they're outright the same because everyone has their own kind of interests playing here. And I think, like, the antagonism is real. But just when it comes to, I think, a lot of what in 2026 are, like, kind of critical elements of policy for the American people, you know, people in power haven't responded to that in a way that's meaningful, and I wish I could say otherwise.
4: Well, you gotta remember, don't want to give too much time to the circus, because circuses come on all the time. There's always a circus running in the background, if not foreground. We have to look at what we can do.
2: I think the circus is what all we spend our time on, and until we really start reframing with all our friends and neighbors that this is the billionaires against the rest of us, and we are just puppets in a game, and we now stop reacting. Until we start reframing these conversations, I'm ashamed that the mainstream media is not making a lot of hay out of this news. That Wired had to be the one to break this story, and it's not having a lot of legs. It's so crazy that these elites are controlling, these bipartisan clown elites, are controlling the world.
4: Flood the zone. It works.
2: And no one's talking about it.
4: Well, we are.
6: And we appreciate you calling in with the story. That's really important to break.
4: Here at the work, we talk about stuff that's awkward.
2: Yeah, well, thank you guys for what you're doing. I just wanted to talk to you about that, because that story was hair on fire for me when I read it.
6: Well, we appreciate you, Joe. And, you know, keep your eye on the ball. You know, if anything else kind of comes across your radar, we're always happy to take your call, man.
4: And we can handle this.
2: Thank you.
4: Just one more source of noise.
2: Bye-bye.
6: Have a great day.
4: All right, thank you. Yes, the caller has a great point. In fact, we were warned about this. Steve Bannon promised he would make sure that we had so much crap coming at us, we wouldn't be able to think straight. And I think it's true. A lot of people probably don't think straight. But after a couple of years of it, roughly 10, we're kind of getting the hang of it.
3: You know? Yeah.
4: I was out the other day on the surf, and the surf hits you in the face every couple of seconds, but then you have time to either go underwater or whatever. You have to deal. We're going to be hit with wave upon wave of crap, virtual crap, e-crap, digital crap, for as long as we allow it to come to our ears. We have to find the people who, like us, want to sort through the noise and say, so what are we going to do about it?
3: Yeah.
4: So we have to spend just enough time on the circus to recognize, you know, where the lions and tigers are or whatever. Whatever. The metaphor isn't perfect, of course. But what we can do, because we can't stay in the circus. We have to find a way to make the circus into the system that allows us to enjoy this great little planet without destroying it, and have some to pass on. Most people are on our team. Only the crazy people who really seek... Look at the wealthiest man in the world. Would you want to be like him? He's on drugs all the time. He does goofy stuff. He has a lot of money and a lot of power, but he doesn't seem to realize he's got 95 years. I don't know what he's taking, but 95, maybe 120 years. It's pretty finite. Why does he want to see if he can't make the world work a little better? How did he get this fixation on destroying everything he doesn't like? I mean, it seems like this is not where humans were designed to evolve to.
3: Yeah.
4: No major religion talks about it. Not that I'm advocating any particular major religion, but it's goofy to think that somebody with a lot of money has anything to tell us about how to run the world better. We have to dismantle that idea, because that's the root of it. We allow people with money to do doggone near anything, and those are not the people. People who obsess about having material ends, goods, are not the ones you want to follow around. They'll tell you how to sell yourself and how to buy other people, but that's not much of a world. That's not much of a world. That's my two cents, Skinner. Reverend Skinner is going to take a break.
3: Well, I mean, I hear you on some of, you know, it's an old school approach to how people in communities have approached individuals with excessive amounts of wealth, right? Like, to your point, to make it biblical, I hope folks appreciate the reference. But, you know, Mark 10:25, it is easier for a camel to go through the eye of a needle than for a rich man to enter into the kingdom of God. This is something that prosperity gospel preachers don't necessarily care about, and they've got kind of their own apologia regarding it.
4: And we have to make sure people realize it wasn't impossible, because the eye of the needle was just a very, very small gate.
3: Mm-hmm.
4: It wasn't impossible, it was just a very small gate.
3: Well, because also when it comes to camel, if I recall correctly, it's like kind of a corruption of like more so like camel hair thread or something like that. So, well, you know, it's not, you know, quite as evocative comparison than, you know, works best in the English language translations, but I still appreciate how, because again, like we can quabble over, you know, kind of biblical interpretation, but at least in terms of people having read a, if not mistranslation, like kind of a more evocative translation for centuries, that interpretation matters too. So, yeah.
4: Yeah, I think it's important that we realize that the end of the world, the end of purpose of our existence shouldn't be to follow somebody else around who is good at making people feel bad or even making people feel good.
3: Yeah.
4: We should find people who say we can plant a crop that will last longer, that will feed you better, that will persist, that will be drought. I mean, it's a constant battle contriving ways to manage your land, your time, your water, resources, so that you can have them when you need them.
3: Mm-hmm.
4: They're reclaiming large parts of the desert by realizing if you let goats decide what to do with it, with the ground, they'll turn it into desert. Mm. It takes people to manage goats.
3: Yeah.
4: Goats aren't
3: stewardship.
4: Evil.
3: Yeah.
4: And this is where humans come in. And it's the same with everything we do. You know, is gambling bad? Well, you know, is anything bad? Maybe so. But it's only bad if it distracts you from having a meaningful life. We do lots of goofy stuff. It doesn't get us to the end we want, but it's relaxing. It's maybe it's good for us, maybe it's not, but it doesn't kill us. But these goofballs are really doing really goofy stuff.
3: Yeah,
4: I can't imagine having the power Peter Thiel has and having this warped idea that he has to manage the world.
3: Well, he's looking out for his class interest, right? Like, his immense amount of wealth doesn't stick around without, you know, making a couple bloody noses.
4: I think you're right. I think that's probably it.
3: And it's up for us to also get organized, whether, you know, you consider yourself working class, whether you consider yourself middle class. You know, everyone can agree on the fight for democratic principles. At least, you know, one hopes. That's what we have to strive for.
4: If you can get people on the same page on that one, you make some progress. Yeah, what we have now is people who just, they love very wealthy, powerful people have been identifying more with the Epstein class.
3: Yeah, as the caller mentioned.
4: Even worse,
3: yeah.
4: Just kill your enemies. Take credit for killing your enemies, because nothing matters but you and your particular gene pool. These are not healthy people.
3: Yeah.
4: These are not healthy people. And the fact that that you and I as taxpayers, are somehow propping up this bad idea, that's what I object to. In fact, I would be happy to see some form of resistance to that entire pattern. However, it's going to be tricky to do, because these guys know how to game the system. The sad thing, James, you're more of my wisdoms, is if people if they're not grounded in the fact that they're alive on an earth because it provides life, if they think they're living in the cloud somewhere, in the bank account somewhere, they're going to have, at some point in time, an awareness, an awakening. You know, when something important to you that is not based on your material wealth happens, and you realize, oh, there's more to life than just my toys.
3: Yeah.
4: The zeros on my bank account after a meaningful digit, of course. I mean, people have to ground themselves in a world that actually might exist. It's fun. The stuff we invent is fun. The distractions we invent are fun. Being able to seduce people is kind of fun. Maybe not very wholesome, but I get those things. But if we're not collectively working towards making the world work as well as it can, and maybe a little better so the kids have a better time, we're doing just the opposite. And I didn't realize how corruptible the U.S. was. And maybe most of that corruption is because I believe what the media says, which isn't necessarily true. But it could be worse. Who knows?
3: Well, and it's such a struggle to kind of unpack some of this stuff, because a lot of this kind of identification with the hyper-wealthy goes back generations.
4: Oh, generations. Thousands, yeah.
3: Well, and you know, even at least in the American context, because, you know, in terms of, you know, striving for better, you know, kind of bootstraps language, you know, that predates the U.S., although kind of U.S. capitalists really inculcated that framework, that outlook in a way that I find unhealthy to society at large. But, you know, and just a very glib, like, little reference here. But, you know, a lot of people have read this author John Steinbeck in schools, maybe less so in this day and age, but nonetheless, in 1960, he reflected on his time in the 30s, noting, you know, in an article, or rather an essay written and published through Esquire and republished in America and Americans. You know, this is that famous Steinbeck quote. Sometimes people garble it a little bit, but this is it. Steinbeck writes that he guesses the trouble was that the U.S. didn't have any self-admitted proletarians. Instead, everyone was a temporarily embarrassed capitalist. And I think in this day and age where everyone's expected to, you know, pull however many side hustles they need in order to afford, their day-to-day sustenance, in order to afford a roof over their heads, to have that outlook and, you know, feeling the pressure of day-to-day obligations while having that outlook. I don't know, it's perverse. And to the caller's point that, the daily lives that we as people who have to actually, like, work or otherwise struggle for a living are existing under, at the same time, you know, our society keeps people like Peter Thiel and his cronies afloat in their own kind of removed and fantastical bubble. I'm trying to cage my words here, but frankly, it's a crime against humanity. I don't mean to be too glib in saying that, but I don't know how else we can justify the kind of society that you know, will let people die due to not being able to afford their medical coverage.
4: Yeah.
3: Yeah, but while at the same time, the hyper wealthy people, the first trillionaire exists on this earth. It's maddening.
4: So I'm sure if Adam Smith were brought back in some viable form, he would say, no, that's not what I had in mind, you guys. That's
3: no.
4: not what I had in mind.
3: People forget that Adam Smith was very
4: matter.
3: Much a critic of a lot of elements of that early rise of capitalism. He was its principal economic theorist, but at the same time, he wasn't a neutral party. He understood the dynamics that led to increased wealth consolidation, especially in the landlord class,
4: you know,
3: who he had very stringent critiques of, vocal and harsh criticisms of.
4: My big thing is I think it's important we realize that the game is basically the same. Call it capitalism, call it fascism, whatever you want to call it. The idea of people being able to dominate others they have power over, that's the beginning of either a war or maybe of cooperation.
3: Yeah.
4: And cooperation and wars work hand in hand. But right now, we can't handle a whole lot more war. Because we're at the point where we've optimized how to kill people. And any crazy person with a finger near a button could change the course of human events for all of us.
3: Yeah.
4: We're at the point where only the absolute idiots have the amount of power to save or destroy. So I'm not sure they have the wisdom. I know the other day that guy up in the White House was saying, don't worry about AI. We got the most intelligent president on the planet managing AI. And I wasn't really reassured by his comments.
3: Hmm.
4: In fact, I thought it was more of a joke. But on the other hand, the media is totally afraid to say, hey, this guy is gotten goofy. Or using that old parable about the emperor's clothes.
3: Oh, yeah.
4: Now, that woman on the board at the Kennedy Center said the emperor is naked. We have to have more people with that same courage to say, sir, you are loony. She came close to saying that. I mean, as close as you can, because he's the president. Maybe it's considered, I don't know, it was almost like a salvo, I suppose, hurling it. But it does seem like the gentleman is totally unable to take in what's going on in the world, maybe because of his human printer. But probably because the people who actually manage this guy are still totally happy with the direction of things.
3: Well, and frankly, groups like, I'm blanking on a dialogue, groups like Teal.
4: Dialogue.
3: These are people who, you know, however much they might disapprove of kind of Trump's, you know, kind of rough edges, to put it euphemistically, you know, they're happy with the results. And again, kind of that's, when it comes to the kind of, again, the power elite, the hyper wealthy, you know, that's the real takeaway from people like the Trump administration or centers of power like the executive right now. Now, you know, they might take issue when they feel like he's fumbling the bag in many respects with competence. But in terms of what kind of policy he's allowing through, what kind of stuff shores up their class interests, what kind of stuff helps, say, despoil the environment through this recent loosening of EPA regulations to you know, help fuel dirty energy in order to power data centers, you know, that serves Palantir's interests. Serves AI data center interests.
4: And this, James, is what's going on in the media, and we're as vulnerable to it, too. We're back into discussing the circus as if it was self-standing. How are we propping these guys up?
3: Yeah.
4: How are we letting them get by? We need to go to that side of the equation because that's how we can help people. Just discussing the problem, you could go almost anywhere on almost any network and have your hair lit on fire because the people are doing more and more offensive things just to keep us distracted. And you could bet if Trump and all of his cronies were suddenly removed from the scene, the people who were propping them up would still be there with another layer of crazies to keep us entertained because the real game is... What, James? What's actually going on? Who's actually moving the chess pieces that matter? I mean, like right now, the U.S. is losing all of its power. It's going to the BRICS countries and to China.
3: Yeah.
4: Who benefits from that? In Russia. I mean...
3: Not the American people.
4: There are real games going on, and we have to be able to say, I understand what's going on, and I don't know at what point we'll be able to say to the orange guy, hey, thank you. Thank you very much. We know you tried really hard, But you got to stop doing crazy things because it's costing us, and we know you will never pay because all you could do, your strength has always been bankruptcy. Maybe we should move along to find maybe a hollow suit that maybe has a little less hollow. One of the specialty didn't used to be kissing butt, used to be actually a thoughtful person.
3: Yeah.
4: And I think probably the fact that this individuals surrounding Trump, a lot of them, actually were known at one time to have rational conversations and see reality. And chances are you could revive them if you took away this influence of, well, he's crazy, but he's making money. We have to find some way to make sure that... I'll tell you what, James, I'll drive you up to D.C. You could be a big poster saying the emperor is naked. What do you think?
3: Yeah, I mean, it would be a true message.
4: I think it won't be long before we'll see people doing it because, really, I don't know what it takes for the press to be able to say, hey, honestly, folks, you know, these folks aren't for real. This is almost an act they're putting on for you because they want to keep you distracted because of the back room where they're bankrupting farmers, companies, and they're vertically integrating every conceivable. I mean, it's very possible to take over a capitalist system, especially one that has virtually zero safeguards, by just gobbling up. And remember, if you ever read the biography of Rockefeller, he was famous for not only taking a lot of liberties. You remember that image of Dudley Do-Right? Stanley Whiplash would tie Dudley's girlfriend to the railroad tracks.
3: Yeah.
4: I mean, this is the kind of stuff they actually did to build a railroad across the U.S. I don't know how often they did that physically, but they would do what they had to do. And there are many stories about that. And this is how Rockefeller became the most hated man. And the reason it turned around, of course you know this, is that Levy, one of the early admin, said, hey, John, we got to get pictures of you giving dimes to street urchins. We have lots and lots
3: PR.
4: Of pictures of you giving dimes to street urchins. And that's what John D. Rockefeller didn't really reclaim it, but he took away a lot of the press because a democracy
3: through philanthropy.
4: It requires that people have images of things. And if you can take away the bad images or dilute them with, as Stevie would say, crumbs of crap, then you basically have changed the scale. So what we have to do is get used to sorting through these things and not accepting lighting your hair on fire, but looking for the real cause and effect behind all these things. We know right now the reason the House is not taking up the resolution to impeach the Department of War Secretary is because Johnson recessed the House, right?
3: Mm-hmm.
4: I mean, they're having to stoop. It's only a matter of time until they stoop and fall over. I mean, they're desperate now. They're desperate. And I expect in the next couple of weeks, we've got 5 weeks before the hopeful election.
3: Oh, yeah. Early voting started, was it today or yesterday?
4: Gosh.
3: That
4: yes.
3: as well?
4: We have to repeat that kind of stuff. I mentioned it yesterday, but we should repeat that kind of stuff because, yeah, early voting is already going on. And you can drive by my front yard and you'll see the...
3: Yeah, and don't dox yourself, Ron. Don't do that.
4: I mean, you could look at any...
3: Yeah, it actually begins tomorrow, the 18th.
4: Mm-hmm.
3: But either way.
4: Yeah, that's what I meant to say. Yep. Election day is the 3rd. Early voting, 9:18 to 10:31. So there's going to be three key things on the ballot. Reproductive freedom, protect marriage equality, and restore voting rights to people who have paid their dues to society. I tell you, if we had, I could imagine every single person in power in D.C. spending some time in the cooler because they lie for a living. They lie for a living, and they get paid handsomely for it. I mean, oh my gosh.
3: Now, if you want to get some information on where in your locality you can cast a ballot early, I highly recommend going to elections.virginia.gov. You go to cast a ballot, and there's an option that should take you to early voting office locations. It'll show a little drop-down menu where you can choose which county or other locality you want to take a look at. So for us folks, that's going to be Henrico, Chesterfield, and Richmond City. And you can inform yourselves about, you know, which location is most convenient for you, whether it's the registrar's office or one of the numerous satellite locations with corresponding hours that, that you can try and plan around.
4: And if you're up in D.C. or some other place, you can find your localities, voting people, and make sure you know where it's happening.
3: Yeah.
4: Because there's gonna be, there will be guaranteed people advertising false information.
3: Mm-hmm. Yeah, so, definitely check with a reputable government, you know, resource before before making moves.
4: This puts me in mind of the things we should be doing to push back on the stupidity, the intentional misleading stuff. One of the things, the State Corporation Commission, if you haven't been following it, is unable to find its ethics with both hands, apparently. So if you want to help them, public comment, you can go to the SCC, the State Corporation Commission for Virginia, and you can look around at the cases they are inviting public comment on, and please do say something, because they really think that giving corporations whatever they want is, like, pretty okay, you know, pretty okay. The people who are regulating the regulated industries, they're actually, the Dominion's actually able to pay the people who write their policies, lobby the people that manage them. Now, that it's come very close to a political incest. But in Virginia, I shrug. We should be looking at that really hard. That's one more thing. Just like we went to the BOS meeting, James and I and a bunch of other people, mm-hmm. and we discovered that the BOS, because somebody somewhere in the Chesterfield system had signed a non-disclosure agreement, the entire county executiveship was supposed to remain mum about anything they heard.
3: Mm-hmm.
4: And they did, until they passed all kinds of crazy zoning and tax breaks and stuff. For who? For the richest companies in the world. So Chesterfield is a bunch of chumps. And we should, as soon as possible, we should go back, probably claiming a malfeasance or something, and get this rolled back. The richest companies in the world, because we have a bunch of dupes. And what makes them dupes? I don't know. At one time, we were hungry for tax money, and I guess we still are. But, you know, you can't sell off your kid's birthright just to get a bit of money. When the BOS was asked to account for the fact that they gave huge discounts to the companies that wanted to build data centers, when they were asked, so what did you do this for? What's the advantage to the county? Oh, you'll get $400 off your car tax. That's kind of like a poor match, a very poor match. So that's the second thing. Another thing that's in my mind is, if you live in Richmond, there's a code refresh going on right now, which is a very top-down activity, which is very good. Get involved in this. The city doesn't want your help. They'd be happy for you not to say anything, but you really need to find out. I know in my neighborhood, they approved two houses to be built, which there wasn't water pressure to support, and there was no parking for, and they didn't catch it as they should have when the application went by. Somebody somewhere said, approve every application that crowds more houses, makes more density. And this, folks, is in a neighborhood where the streets are 20 feet wide. The city is asleep or top down. I don't know, but they need our help. They're not evil. They just need our help. And I bet you, if enough people say, I don't like what's going on, the people who are bending to be polite with their bosses are going to start speaking up and say, you know, I didn't like that either.
3: Mm-hmm.
4: I believe most people in the city would like the city to work. They don't want to sell it out. You know what happens when you will let developers in? They make everything about money.
3: Yeah, about money, and not considering what long-term effects are this level of development is going to have for not just, you know, what some might consider a somewhat nebulous characterization of the character of a neighborhood, but the lived experience of being in a neighborhood. Yeah,
4: exactly. The lived experience, that's the piece that's missing. And if we can find some way to help developers appreciate lived experience, But because a lot of developers, I'm not saying all of them, but a lot of developers seem to think that their lived experience is what you should be happy about.
3: No, housing is a commodity rather than housing as a right, or housing as
4: a quality of life.
3: I don't know, as an element of community care.
4: Yeah, and that's why you really hope that you get good leadership. But if leadership is unable to say, yeah, let's slow down a bit, people aren't happy. If they can't say that, then another good time for you to turn out, and this is where I like to say vote early enough and vote with everything you do. If you find the city doing funny things, go talk to the city. Yeah. Go to city council. In fact, the city makes it as hard as possible to have any pushback, so you might as well just go start a petition. Because the city, just like the BOS, won't let you speak on any issues that are under consideration at a particular meeting. They don't want the dialogue. Because I'm sure people cloud up the works, and a lot of people have dumb ideas. I remember years ago there were some really, really dumb ideas floating around Chesterfield about how the world was going to end in 21, and they had to stop bike trails because they were evil, part of the global conspiracy. Yeah, it was actually bit of the news. They actually canceled this thing they were going to do because somebody convinced them that that was the one world agenda.
3: Well, the whole kind of fear-mongering about 15-minute cities, I remember that's been a talking point, too. And I don't know, that when it's come to this struggle over code refresh, it just really seems to me that there's like this big, I don't know, kind of like lack of common ground, because both sides of the issue have been talking about, you know, we want to improve, you know, homes for people, we want, you know, depending on who you talk to, there's talk about, you know, increasing the housing stock, yada yada. But I think the actual element of housing as a commodity kind of doesn't enter into the discussion as much as it otherwise ought to, because if we addressed that, I think that would really get to a lot of the concerns that folks who currently reside in neighborhoods that are at risk for massive change from code refresh. You know, and that kind of speaks to some of, I think, their legitimate fears. But then at the same time, I think it helps kind of break down some of the rhetoric that's being used as a pro-code refresh kind of talking point, because their own, like, only conceivable way of seeing, you know, like, improved housing options in the city of Richmond is through kind of, you know, kind of being led by the nose by developer interests. And I'm sorry, we have options to improve housing accessibility through the housing stock that already exists and is being hoarded by these same developer interests. And I think listening to developers and trusting their lead over what's best for community care housing, you know, this kind of idea of like, oh, housing for our neighbors. I'm sorry, the housing for our neighbors already exists. It's being monopolized by for-profit industries, and I don't trust a for-profit industry to actually have community care at heart in how they operate. It's not in their best interest. Now, maybe if there were higher regulations and means and methods like rent control or rent stabilization at the very least, then these people could be considered more honest brokers just by virtue of being forced to. But in the interim, these promises are, you know, they're like vapor, in my humble opinion.
4: Yeah. Well, the fact is, the system has gotten kind of cattywampus, and until we kind of remove the power of money over leaders, which, I don't know, put some leaders in jail, I'm not sure how that'll play out. But until that happens, until leaders are less vulnerable to contributions.
3: And I actually, just to your point, I wanted to, because today is actually Constitution Day.
4: Oh, that's right.
3: And I wanted to address that because I saw something on my social media feed that I thought would be really worth addressing to people, because this is, you know, the kind of the struggle to extricate money from the political equation has been ongoing and has exacerbated, you know, has gotten more intense since the passing of Citizens United back in 2009. And for folks who are not aware, I wanted to bring to y'all's attention an organization called Move to Amend.
4: Oh, yeah.
3: Their little byline is End Corporate Rule, Legalize Democracy. And they have been supporting a bill. Let me make sure I've got the right bill number here. Yeah, House Joint Resolution 54, sponsored by Congresswoman Pramila Jayapal. This is something from their Facebook page earlier today. Quote, the U.S. Constitution was written for living, breathing human beings, not artificial corporate entities. And comment from me,
7: That includes developers. Real political power belongs to the people, but corporate wealth continues to drown out for voices, or rather our voices, in our democratic representative republic. It's time to fix that foundation. And then the piece continues to urge you folks to call representatives and demand that they co-sponsor the aforementioned House Joint Resolution, HJ Resolution 54, also known as the We the People Amendment. Please help move to amend, build a true democratic representative republic where a corporation is not a person and money is not speech. So I highly recommend going to movetoamend.org/petition if you'd like to sign that petition, and absolutely check out the rest of their website. They have so many resources as to what you can do in order to help make sure that our representatives, you know, are aware of this grassroots movement, of this demand to make democracy accountable to its constituents, to make democracy accountable to its citizens. Because believe it or not, it's not only Constitution Day, it's also Citizenship Day. It's part of the same, you know, kind of federal holiday recognition passed in the 50s. And I think we have to take citizenship seriously in this day and age. One, the privileges that it affords to us in order to protect those who are not citizens, but also parts of our community, but also the responsibility that being a citizen obligates you for. And I think there's such a con out there that, you know, encourages you as a citizen to remain passive and to not, you know, fight your fight for the betterment of your community, for the betterment of your locality, for the betterment of, you know, your state and the country as a whole. And I think we need to take that challenge really seriously, especially as there are billions of dollars that are vested in interests that want to see you become apathetic and non-participatory in our society. They want to see you put your nose to the grindstone and not demand better for yourselves. So I just highly recommend that you follow up with movetoamend.org and, you know, see where their priorities are and see if they align with yours.
4: And that's just one place.
7: Exactly.
4: You'll find lots of places like that, because the fact is citizens realize that we're being worked by people's money. And we have to get outside the system. This is why I mentioned Richmond, Henrico. I'm sure that Chesterfield and probably every county in Virginia could use some help. And it's up to us citizens to say, hey, we're watching. Don't worry. If somebody tries to seduce
7: you have
4: to
7: be a watchdog.
4: We're watching. We won't let them do that. We'll turn them in. We won't just say, oh, yeah, when it's my turn, we'll say, this doesn't work for me. And this is what democracy is all about. And, of course, as I like to say, I hate to say it, but I like to say the last election was won by apathy, because 40% of the population did not choose to vote. They decided the election. And that's no way to go. And the fact that both parties make it harder and harder to vote, particularly one party this election, it's just they're showing all their cards. But, you know, they don't care, because people are – is it? Addled, depressed, apathetic, looking the other way, planning to move. Hard to say. Somehow people feel detached from that. And yet we are the only ones who can change it. So we do not try to encourage you to be cynical. We want you to know what's going on so you can find the solutions. Yeah. Phone banking, knocking on doors. I personally picked up a copy of the petition I'm interested in getting signed about slowing the city down on its fantasy to give all empty lots to developers. I mean, that's one. But you could pick your thing, and really, participation in your democracy is how you take it back. Right now, very wealthy people make a really good living befuddling you, so they can earn their keep and keeping you distracted. Don't fall for it. Don't fall for it. You still have all the cards in your hand, but you got to get out there and participate, because if you're not participating, they've win, because you're not there to slow them down. And there's always some rich jerk somewhere that wants you to pay for their lunch or whatever they're trying to get away with. There's always out there. And it'll be a long time before we have a fair economic system, but we have to be able to demand that they stop doing the outrageous stuff, and eventually maybe we'll get back to actually having a world that isn't based strictly on how much money you have.
7: Yeah.
4: nobody's ever thought that was a good idea. We've always preached that as being evil, but we never really, well, the democracy is a good system, but of course, our democracy was violated probably about the time Reagan came in. It began to be ridiculously diluted. Now, there's very little correlation between what laws are passed, especially the last couple of months, and what people want. And this is because we somehow lost our ability. If you go out to Open Secrets and many other sources, you'll see that the people you elect work for everybody with money, and your name, you won't find your name on the donor list, probably. The donor list, and if you have a particular issue, if AIPAC is your issue, or you want to know about medicine or drug companies, you'll find lobbyists everywhere basically defying economic realities of competition, etc., to help people make a profit. You got to remember, businesses do not want competition. They want to reduce risk, and they'll do whatever they can to stop competition. So the K-economy, the K-shaped economy, comes from having that very idea in mind. We socialize risk by protecting businesses from their failings, and we privatize profit.
3: Mm-hmm.
4: So it all goes to the people who have carefully written the laws so that they can't fail. Take Dominion, for example. Dominion cannot fail. Whatever they spend, they're allowed to pass on, plus a profit margin, to the consumers. Who in the world would write that law? Dominion. Who would enforce that law? Dominion. Is there something wrong with that? Maybe. You tell me. I love Dominion. I love that power. I love electricity coming through and tickling my wires. But I think there's something really wrong with it. The monopoly that runs itself, that can't go well. Anyway, luckily, I can't go on much longer. I got 5 minutes left. James, we got to do a wrap-up of some kind. What do you got? You got Cherry to put on this Sunday, or maybe is it just time for a muzzle?
3: Well, I was checking to see if there was much commemoration of Constitution Day.
4: Oh, okay.
3: Think the only...
4: What do people do for that day? Is there an outing or a...
3: I want to say there's not much in terms of an outing. I know... Is it George Mason's Montpelier or one of the other ones? I'm embarrassing myself in terms of my lack of memory on Founding Father history. But whichever Founding Father is Montpelier, they're hosting something on the 19th, so let me double check that real quick. Yeah. Oh, James Madison's Montpelier. My apologies.
4: Oh, Montpelier.
3: Yeah, Saturday, September 19th. Oh. So if you're curious about kind of early federal history, some of the context regarding the signing of the Constitution, the drafting and the signing of the Constitution, this is from Montpelier.org. One can celebrate Constitution Day at James Madison's Montpelier on said day, experience a day of history, discovery, and family fun at the home of the father of the Constitution. One can step into the very place where America's founding principles were shaped and explore engaging programs, interactive activities, live demonstrations, and special exhibits designed for visitors of all ages. Whether you're a history enthusiast, a curious explorer, or looking for a meaningful weekend outing, there's something for everyone at Montpelier. So this is also co-sponsored by the Virginia 250
4: and the more
3: project.
4: The more you read about the political process from day one, it's always been a rough and tumble affair.
3: Yeah.
4: And maybe you don't want to be in leading edge, but you have to be sure you have leaders who are willing to fight for you. And I mean fight. I mean, you have to get in there. And you might even mention names, offend people. At one time, people had duels every.
3: Oh yeah, week no, a big fad.
4: But we cancel duels now. Maybe we have some kind of MMA fights between these. I would be amusing.
3: Oh yeah.
4: In fact, every time I see leaders like Putin and Trump, I think give them boxing gloves.
3: Yeah. I mean, back in the day, not that it was the most consistent. the most consistent method of resolving conflict, but at the very least, sometimes there were opportunities for you know, kings, for lords to duel it out and, you know, spare everyone the heartache, again, another euphemism, of actual bloodshed on the battlefield. Now, you know, sometimes that ended up just being
7: again, another pretense to have the battle anyway, but at the very least, you know, they had some skin in the game. So I guess there's one point for feudalism, but, you know, compared to our contemporary lack of accountability or expectations of the people we either elect or we find out have, you know, bought in one way or another their access to positions of power.
4: Gotcha. Well, you know, this brings me back to that clock on the wall, 4:58. We are either out of time or maybe out of things to say or we just
7: some combination thereof.
4: We have to yield to the next
7: one. Yeah, we yield our time.
4: Yeah, so, and it's funny because we have, there's so much going on in the world, folks. I apologize if we don't have more things for you to use to push back and have fun doing it. When you push back on meaningfully signing petitions, meeting your neighbors, going to meetings,
7: yeah,
4: it is actually a lot of fun. And I don't know, I personally don't subscribe to any of these the entertainment services, but I think it's a lot more fun to have something in front of you, a person in front of you, that you can learn about. I love meeting my neighbors and what they care about.
7: Yeah.
4: And the fact that they fight for the things I fight for. Because we want the world to work by and large. It's these crazy, I'm not going to blame developers solely, it's people who say, I can make money, I don't care.
7: Yeah.
4: I don't care how it affects you. I can make money. And for political leaders to say, I've got somebody who doesn't care about you, but they'd like to make some money, are you interested? See, they don't do that.
7: Yeah, no, the more alienated you are as an individual, the more susceptible you are as a consumer. So I think one way to fight back on that in a healthy way for everyone involved is to, you know, get involved in your community. It doesn't have to be political, but I think meeting up with people on shared principles in that regard is extremely valuable. And maybe if you do something social, if you join a running club, if you join a, you know, for example, Richmond area, there's something going on in the near future. I'd have to double check their social media to get some of the dates straight, but check out RVA Tipsy History, for example. That's a group that, you know, helps get people involved regarding you know, fun historical facts, fun historical narratives. So, yeah, just another option for folks to consider.
4: So, folks, it may be time for you to be inappropriate. Right. Take your cues from the world you live in, the one you want to work. For us, we're gonna go home.
7: No, for sure. And we appreciate you guys listening.
4: You've
7: been listening to Democracy How with your host, Ron Skinner,
4: woo-hoo,
7: and myself, James Randall, in today's sidecar. And we broadcast on WRWK LP 93.9 FM, broadcasting from Midlothian, Virginia, The Work FM, where we serve Chesterfield, Henrico, Richmond, Goochland, and Hanover, as well as the wider world through our online broadcast theworkfm.org. Thank you so much for listening.
4: All right.
7: And we've got the Bradcast coming up next.
4: Yes, indeed, coming right up. So, in fact, let me find Mr. Brad. He's over here in the wings somewhere. Here he is. Here he is. Here he is. Oh, yes. Let me see. I think he's ready. Let me make sure he's primed and ready to take off. There we go.
7: Thanks again, folks.
8: ICE isn't there to patrol the polling places. We're there to enforce specific threats. The only reason why we would be at polling places if there is a threat to that polling place, or we're serving to yes, or we're serving a warrant on someone that we have been actively tracking down.
9: Oh, okay. That's the only reason. I feel better, Mark Wayne Mullen.

0: I am. From Pacifica Radio in Los Angeles, this is The Bradcast, as heard on KPFK 90.7 FM in L.A., and on dozens of other fine affiliate stations over both the public airwaves and the internets around the country and the world. Blanketing planet Earth, I'm Brad Friedman, your friendly investigative blogger, journalist, troublemaker, muckraker, an all-around swell fellow, says me from bradblog.com. Thank you very much for joining us today. Welcome to the Bradcast. You heard ICE Secretary, no, DHS Sec. What the hell
1: yes.
0: is he? Yeah,
1: he is Department of Homeland Security
0: Secretary Mark Wayne Mullen at the top of the show. Hi, Desi Doyen.
1: Hi.
0: Is saying that the only reason that ICE would be at the polling place this year is if they were actively tracking someone or something that they consider.

0: Patel during an exchange with Democratic U.S. Senator Peter Welch of Vermont had refused to vow that the FBI would not interfere at polling places on or before this year's midterm election day on November 3rd. Here's a little bit of that exchange from Tuesday in the U.S. Senate.
1: This is about whether the United States citizens, Republicans, Democrats, Independents, are the deciders of this election, or there's election interference led by the FBI and the Trump administration. Do you pledge that you will not in any way interfere in the will of the American people when they go to the polls in November?
2: I pledge unequivocally that I will not participate in your charade of lies.
0: Well, that's comforting too, isn't it, Des?
3: Gosh, how professional.
0: So the head of the Department of Homeland Security will not vow to stay out of the polling places this year, nor will the director of the FBI. I also mentioned yesterday, following the U.S. Supreme Court's ruling earlier in the week, that that effectively puts the brakes on Donald Trump's scheme to order the U.S. Postal Service to put in place a system to give the post office authority over who does or doesn't get to vote via absentee ballot. But that even that scheme, even with that scheme to try and steal our midterm elections this year, largely shut down, Donald Trump and his autocratic goons will not be giving up their hopes of trying to interfere with and or steal this year's elections. Well, today at bradblog.com, longtime election investigator and historian Richard Hayes Phillips wrote a piece for us headlined, "Trump's threatened federal seizure of ballots would break the 2026 election and U.S. Constitution." It's based in part on a draft executive order from the White House, or at least from Trump supporters, that's been circulating over the past year that would declare a national emergency and purport to give authority to the executive branch somehow to raid polling places and ballot tabulation centers in order to seize ballots and voting machines. Well, that might be just one way we could see this administration yet again try to steal the upcoming midterms. Richard Hayes Phillips will join us momentarily to discuss those specific concerns. Very quickly, then, a few news items of note before he joins us. It was the final primary election day of the year on Tuesday, with that honor going to the now very blue state of Delaware. And I'm happy to report I have neither come across nor heard about any substantive reports of problems for voters at the polls or in the tabulation to date. I'm also happy to report that there were no real surprises in those results, at least near the top of the ticket, where, as per a few of the selectively noteworthy, if unofficial, results available today, Democratic U.S. Senator Chris Coons easily won another nomination after he was first elected in 2010 to fill the seat once held by former President Joe Biden. If Coons wins this fall, as predicted, it would be his third full term, or fourth term if you consider his initial two-year term, I believe it was, after his special election in 2010, once Joe Biden was selected to become vice president at the time. Coons easily defeated three Democratic challengers by almost 70 points, including an AI designer and critic. The guy who ran as the Republicans U.S. Senate in Delaware in 2024, but who has now changed his name from Eric Hansen to E. No Trump Hansen, for whatever that was meant to be about, he's out. Coons will face off against GOP nominee Michael Katz, who easily won his nomination on the Republican side on Tuesday in Delaware, though no Republican has been elected to the U.S. Senate from Delaware since 1966. Did I mention this is a very blue state these days? The nominees are also set for Delaware's at-large U.S. House seat. It is the only U.S. House seat, so it's actually a statewide election, even if Delaware is not very wide at all. Incumbent Democratic Congresswoman Sarah McBride, the first openly trans person elected to Congress,

0: won the Democratic nomination, well, because she ran unopposed on Tuesday after facing backlash from the GOP caucus before even arriving to Capitol Hill after winning the state's at-large congressional race for the first time back in 2024. In November that year, for instance, House Speaker Mike Johnson, because he's a jerk, announced a policy banning transgender people from using some Capitol restrooms that do not correspond with their gender at birth. She will unflappingly go on to face Republican Joseph Arminio, who fairly easily won the GOP primary on Tuesday in the fall for the U.S. House. I presume he's a man, though I have not checked his genitals. I'm sure Mike Johnson will waste no time doing so when and if the Republican is actually elected to the U.S. House. But as the Delaware Spotlight reports today, while well-known incumbents easily prevailed in Democratic races at the top of Tuesday's primary ticket, the big story of the night were the wins by state House progressives who knocked out five incumbents and captured an open seat. It was a big night for the Progressive Working Families Party, an organization that has been challenging and ousting Democratic incumbents for the last few election cycles in Delaware. The WFP won 8 of the 13 races in which it had endorsed Democratic candidates on Tuesday, marking its most successful cycle to date. The wins included five new House members in the state, one incumbent House member, and one new state senator, and a new council member in New Castle County. That's the largest of the state's three counties, home to Wilmington. It's most populous city. Their diversity, the diversity of those candidates, 7 people of color and 7 women, were also a striking addition to the Democratic field, writes the Spotlight. Perhaps the most surprising win of all the progressive candidates, according to the Spotlight, was Taisha Greer, who defeated Bill Lumpy Carson, a nearly 20-year Democratic incumbent in the state's 28th House District. And without a Republican challenger, Greer, now an Army veteran and longtime progressive activist, will head straight to Legislative Hall in January after her win on Tuesday night. She ran a grassroots campaign largely focused on affordability while raising less than $2,000 in campaign funds. Comparatively, Carson's campaign spent or was aided by more than $100,000 in campaign funding. So, message over money. Perhaps something for other Democrats to think about this fall. That race was indicative of broader efforts in Democratic primaries across the state, but particularly in and around Wilmington, which saw more than $1 million spent by law firms, developers, prominent business owners to try to support reelection bids by incumbents or other chosen candidates. In many of those races, the efforts failed to sway voters away from Working Family Party-backed challengers, particularly in an election year where the progressive movement is making gains nationally. In House District 6, where 3 Democrats were vying to succeed retiring longtime Congresswoman Deborah Heffernan, it was progressive Rachel Krantz who easily ran away with that race. Heffernan and corporate-backed political action committees had supported her opponent, Ed Mulvihill, a local liquor store owner, but voters went for Krantz, the progressive candidate, instead, despite all of that. Quote, "We saw unprecedented amounts of PAC spending in these Delaware races," Krantz told the Spotlight Delaware on Tuesday night. "And I think for the most part, people said, I just want to make my own decision here." She added, quote, "I think we're seeing a real thirst for new energy and people who are ready to fight for them." Quote, "We always say they have the money, we have the people. That was Carl Stromberg, the state political director for Working Families Party on the night, which cited the results as a reminder of the political organization's grassroots strategy. They have the money, we have the people, especially in these areas that are more working class, more diverse, he told Spotlight on Tuesday night. And that is that for this year's primaries, barring any surprises.
1: Yeah, it's really important to remember that in every single state, your state legislature has a really direct effect on your life. The people who get elected to the state legislature decide voting maps and voting laws and all kinds of stuff. So paying attention is important.
0: And it seems that voters in Delaware, anyway, have noticed.
1: Yes.
0: Anyway, next stop, Election Day, November 3. In all 50 states. Meanwhile, in D.C., things are not going well for the Republican establishment. On Tuesday, outgoing Republican Congressman Thomas Massey of Kentucky moved to force a House vote on impeaching Donald Trump's defense secretary, Pete Hegseth, marking perhaps the most striking instance yet of a member of Donald Trump's own party publicly condemning one of his top cabinet officials, as Time magazine reports it today. The Kentucky congressman introduced 8 articles of impeachment against Hegseth, including allegations that the defense secretary is waging the war in Iran in contravention of multiple provisions of the War Powers Resolution of 1973. One of the articles of impeachment also alleges that Hegseth is, quote, suppressing free speech by using the Defense Department's authority to retaliate against and intimidate Senator Mark Kelly for constitutionally protected speech, unquote, after the lawmaker made a video with other Democrats reminding members of the military and intelligence community that they can refuse to carry out illegal orders. Another article that Massey introduced alleges that the U.S. military operation in Venezuela that led to the capture of Nicolas Maduro and his wife was carried out, quote, without constitutional or legal authority. In a statement, Massey said, quote, by engaging in hostilities in Iran for more than 90 days without congressional authorization, Secretary Hegseth is breaking the law and must be held accountable. He said Hegseth's constitutional violations extend beyond the illegal war in Iran. He's abusing the power of his office to ignore congressional power resolutions, to kidnap foreign leaders, to intimidate critics of the administration by retaliating against them for exercising free speech. If we are to remain true to our oath, he said, to support and defend the Constitution of the United States, Congress must not turn a blind eye to Secretary Hegseth's unconstitutional and illegal actions. It's not the first time that Massey has clashed with the White House. He strongly voiced his opposition to the to Trump's so-called One Big Beautiful Bill. He criticized the action in Venezuela. He joined Democratic Congressman Ro Khanna to lead the push for the DOJ to release the files connected to Jeffrey Epstein. It is not yet clear when the House will vote on Massey's impeachment resolution of Pete Hegseth. The lower chamber was scheduled to leave the nation's capital later this week for, yes, another recess. But when I saw this story come over last night, I thought to myself, you know what? I bet Mike Johnson is going to recess the entire House until after Election Day.
1: Shut her down.
0: Even though they were off almost the entire month of August, and they just now came back this week after their Labor Day break, just 2 days ago, a full week after Labor Day. Well, guess what? As NBC reports this morning, House lawmakers will leave Washington on Wednesday night for the last time before the November midterm elections, after GOP leaders said they were canceling votes set for Thursday. The change in schedule means that the House won't vote on Republican Congressman Tom Massey of Kentucky's resolution to impeach Defense Secretary Pete Hegseth until after Election Day. Well, that's convenient, isn't it? GOP leaders insisted their decision had nothing to do with Massey's impeachment efforts, but that they were eager to avoid a difficult vote for many of their vulnerable Republican members who have been uneasy with Hegseth's leadership during the unpopular six-month war with Iran. But why should they want to avoid that vote? It might actually help those vulnerable Republicans to cast a vote for Hegseth's impeachment at this point. I think, in fact, Donald Trump is the one eager to avoid that vote between now and Election Day. Just my opinion. One other reason that Republican leadership and Trump might want to shut down the House entirely at this point before the midterms. On Tuesday, the House passed another bipartisan attempt to limit Donald Trump's war powers in Iran. The vote, which advanced by a margin of 220 to 204, came after similar efforts this summer. This time, seven Republicans joined Democrats in supporting the measure, the largest number of GOP lawmakers so far to publicly oppose the war. Rep. Zach Nunn and Rep. Marionette Miller-Meeks of Iowa, they both came on board this thing, and Donald Trump and Republicans are having a tough time in Iowa, so that's not a surprise. Congresswoman Nancy Mace of South Carolina.

needed to defend American or allied bases in the Middle East. If there's anything left at those bases to defend, I'll get there in a moment. The vote reflects Democrats' months-long strategy to force votes on war powers resolutions in order to highlight Republicans' support for the wildly unpopular war in Iran, which after 7 months now has roiled global energy markets and depleted the Pentagon's stock of weaponry. The nonpartisan Congressional Budget Office on Tuesday released a report estimating that the war has cost about $38 billion through July, which actually sounds kind of low to me. But $38 billion through July, those numbers, however, as I understand it, do not apparently include the costs of what the Pentagon Inspector General's report issued, I think, also on Tuesday, finding that the U.S. has, in fact, lost dozens and dozens of aircraft in the region and has had hundreds of buildings destroyed or damaged on U.S. military bases in 8 different countries in the region, something that, for some reason, neither Donald Trump nor Pete Hegseth seem to have otherwise mentioned publicly in the now going on 7 months of this war. In June, the Republican-controlled House and Senate passed a similar measure calling on Donald Trump to end the war in Iran, though the White House has asserted that the measure is not actually legally binding. On that, they may be right. When the original War Powers Resolution was passed, it was supposed to give the House and the Senate a way to vote against a war and essentially order a president to pull out of any given war after a certain amount of time, et cetera. But that went to the Supreme Court. I can't remember the year. Went to the Supreme Court. It was challenged. And the Supreme Court decided, well, no, the president would actually have to sign a War Powers Resolution in order for it to be valid. So what you got now is these people voting on these war power resolutions with don't actually have any teeth because, well, the president can simply ignore them. Nonetheless, they do make a statement, especially when you've got one party voting against a president of their own party, as we have here. As I say, Republican-controlled House and Senate passed similar measures back in June. The House voted again on a resolution to limit Trump back in July. A similar measure at the time, however, failed in the U.S. Senate. So with all of that fantastic news for Republicans, little wonder, I guess, that they want to get the hell out of D.C. and either get to the campaign trail or maybe hide from the campaign trail entirely at this point. I wouldn't blame them for wanting to do that either. And it's also little wonder that the Trump administration is now seeking any and all ways possible to rig the November election somehow in their favor after spending the last year and a half doing wildly unpopular things. You know, instead of changing to things the American people actually like and want and might, you know, want to reelect them because of, no, they've just continued to be terrible in every measure. And as promised yesterday, despite a positive ruling at the Supreme Court this week blocking Trump's attempt to use the Postal Service in order to try and rig the election in Republicans' favors, well, this administration, as I told you, would not be giving up easily on those efforts. Much more on all of that coming up next on the broadcast with Richard Hayes Phillips on worries that the administration might actually try to seize ballots in the middle of the election. Really? Yeah, really. Well, maybe. Richard Hayes Phillips wrote about exactly that at bradblog.com today, and he joins us on the broadcast next. I'm Brad Friedman. Don't touch that dial. 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

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It's the Bradcast. Brad Friedman from bradblog.com. Back in early August, we were, I think, among the first to report that in

and YouGov. As Trump's approval rating had been falling for months, last month, for the first time, there were only three states left in the entire union where Donald Trump's approval rating was not underwater. In the other 47 states, yes, everywhere from North Dakota to Alabama to Georgia, South Carolina to Mississippi to Florida to Texas, more Americans disapproved of Donald Trump than approved of the job that he was doing as president. At the time we first reported on this, for example, Donald Trump was negative 22 points overall when comparing his approval to his disapproval in the great and usually very Republican state of Texas. All in all, very bad news for the Republican Party as they head into midterm elections in which they currently hold very slim majorities in both the U.S. House and Senate. Trump's net approval rating at the time was positive or above water in only three states at the time: Idaho, West Virginia, and Wyoming. Since then, as his approval has fallen or disapproval risen in most of the other 47 states, his net approval in North Dakota has actually ticked up to 0%, the same numbers approve as disapprove of him in North Dakota, an otherwise very Republican-leaning state as well. The best state in the union for him right now and then, according to the Economist YouGov tracking poll, is Wyoming, where his net approval today sits at plus 10. So it was odd last month to see reports on the heels of Wyoming's statewide primary elections back in August that Trump's Department of Justice had deployed election monitors to oversee primary day voting in the Equality State. They reportedly did so without giving advance notice to state officials as required by state law. They were reportedly only notified by the DOJ on August 18, the day of the primary itself. And when officials learned about it in the state, they were none too happy. Quote, "I feel very strongly about the federal government coming in and taking our guns. I don't like that," Republican Governor Mark Gordon said at a meeting with state election officials, adding, quote, "and I don't like the federal government coming in and taking our votes either." Some of the DOJ observer requests in Wyoming, which election officials say they refused at the time, as I reported at bradblog.com earlier this month, were also extraordinarily invasive, not just for a Trump-friendly state, but for any state, including a request to examine ballot tabulators, which is wildly inappropriate for anyone, including even local election officials in the middle of an actual election. Election monitors, in some cases, as reported by the local Cowboy State Daily, also failed to show credentials before entering polling places in some instances. And Wyoming's, quote, "shocked governor" has asked the state AG now to, quote, "start looking into the nature of all of this." DOJ observers may, of course, watch and report on compliance with federal law, as really anyone can, but they are not there to enforce federal law. I wrote about all of this at the Brad blog earlier this month, arguing that what the feds were doing here, the Trump administration, was, as some have suggested, a dry run for November 3rd, but also, I believe, is a bit of legal cover on November 3rd, when if federal officials were deployed inappropriately to, let's say, very blue states, well, they'd be able to make the argument in court that, hey, we're not singling out blue states. We did the same thing in Wyoming, for crying out loud, earlier this year. The reddest state in the nation right now. The fact that they can claim to be equally concerned about non-existent mass voter fraud in the Trump-friendly equality state of Wyoming is almost certainly going to be used as attempted exculpatory evidence in response to inevitable legal challenges they will face this fall. The U.S. Department of Justice's Election Observation Program, once a behind-the-scenes effort with a record of nonpartisan success, as the Nonpartisan Campaign Legal Center explained in a post yesterday, has made headlines during the 2026 midterms because of conduct

0: state officials have called, quote, dangerous and, quote, irregular. In Wyoming, the group notes, monitors improperly sought to access voting systems, while in Minnesota, the DOJ employed an attorney monitor who was previously convicted of hacking into state and local election websites, raising concerns about whether the monitors will act in a neutral, nonpartisan manner. This conduct, combined with the Civil Rights Unit's Assistant Attorney General Harmeet Dillon's promise to deploy as many as 1,000 monitors during the 2026 general election, has raised questions about the scope of the DOJ's election monitor program and what guardrails exist to protect voters and election workers. Now, the DOJ typically deploys about 200 to 300 observers during midterm elections, about 700 or so for presidential contests. So 1,000 observers would be unprecedented. Originally, the executive branch's election observer program was a crucial component of the Voting Rights Act of 1965. That landmark legislation sought to eliminate racial discrimination in our elections and put an end to a nearly century of violence, intimidation, and state-sponsored voting barriers that had made the guarantee of equal access to the ballot largely illusory for people of color. Because these barriers were often imposed by local officials, the same ones charged with administering elections, Congress established a federal election observer program authorizing employees of the federal government to enter polling places and other election administration facilities to document voting discrimination firsthand. Until the mid-2010s, the majority of the observers came from the Office of Personnel Management, an independent executive agency. But unfortunately, the Supreme Court in 2013 in Shelby County versus Holder upended this program and severely limited the DOJ's ability to deploy observers under the Voting Rights Act, forcing the Civil Rights Division there to turn to its own attorneys for continued election monitoring. Because DOJ attorney monitors are not clearly authorized by any federal statute, unlike the observer program that existed as created by the now almost gone Voting Rights Act, the authority for these observers can be somewhat unclear. All election observers from the federal government are subject, however, to some constraints under existing law. They are federal employees, therefore these monitors are prohibited under the Hatch Act from engaging in political activity while on duty and from using their official positions to interfere with or affect the results of an election. Simply put, the election observers are only allowed to observe the election and document perceived violations of federal voting laws. And while there has been reporting of DOJ monitors exhibiting irregular conduct, voters should remember they are protected under federal law from voter intimidation, including from federal observers, and they have a right to cast their ballot safely and securely. Keep that in mind. But if you observe irregular behavior this year at the local polling place, well, you can contact the Nonpartisan Election Protection Hotline, for example, at 866-OUR-VOTE. Write that down, 866-OUR-VOTE. So that's the Department of Justice. But what about other federal agencies the administration has threatened in various ways to deploy to the polls this year? Last week, the city of Denver and a coalition of advocacy groups asked a federal judge to prohibit the Trump administration from deploying federal immigration agents to polling sites. The first-of-its-kind lawsuit asserts that allowing federal agents to serve warrants at polling places violates federal laws that protect free elections. The filers asked the district court in Washington, D.C. to prohibit federal officers from carrying weapons near voting locations. Quote, it disrupts voting and makes it more difficult for state and local election officials and law enforcement to do their jobs by making polling places spaces of confrontation, the lawsuit reads. The left-leaning groups Democracy Forward and the Public Rights Project filed the lawsuit alongside the city of Denver and a number of nonpartisan nonprofits. The lawsuit specifically names Department of Homeland Security Secretary Mark Wayne Mullen and David Venturella, the acting head of Immigration and Customs Enforcement. The Trump administration has not announced concrete plans for these kinds of deployments, but the lawsuit contends such a policy is coming down the pike. In a statement last week, Democracy Forward said that the policy was, quote, confirmed and clarified by DHS Secretary Mullen, quote, when he said that ICE officers could enter polling places to serve warrants or conduct other immigration and customs enforcement activity. Now, what type of activity would that be? The lawsuit specifically says that ICE agents entered a polling site in Syracuse, New York, back in June, in order to interview an election volunteer about a social media post. And in another case, agents, quote, swarmed the parking lot of a polling site in San Antonio, Texas, to arrest a person there. Earlier this month, Mullen explained to reporters why he said that ICE carried out some of those actions.
1: ICE isn't there to patrol the polling places. We're there to enforce specific threats. The only reason why we would be at polling places if there is a threat to that polling place, or we're serving to, yes, or we're serving a warrant on someone that we have been actively tracking down.
0: Okay, feel better? The Denver lawsuit comes as early voting is set to begin in states across the country later this month, with only weeks until the November 3rd elections. Federal law bans military personnel or armed agents from election sites, quote, unless such force be necessary to repel armed enemies of the United States. That, as the Trump administration has spent a whole lot of time since taking office last year, making the case that undocumented migrants are enemies of the United States. After the 2004 presidential election in Ohio, Richard Hayes Phillips spearheaded an effort to gather actual forensic evidence from that contested race, personally examining and analyzing digital photographs of 126,000 ballots, 127 poll books, 141 voter signature books, ballot accounting charge, voter registration lists, voter purge lists, and other election records from precincts in a whole bunch of counties in Ohio's, among Ohio's 88 counties. That resulted in his book, Witness to a Crime, A Citizen's Audit of an American Election. Of course, when he examined those documents, it was with the approval, even if occasionally begrudgingly, I suspect, of election officials. Writing at bradblog.com today, Richard Hayes Phillips, an historian, longtime election fraud investigator, election integrity advocate, and longtime friend of the Brad Blog, cited a disturbing report from NPR last week in which the outlet noted, quote, the idea of federal law enforcement seizing ballots in the middle of an active election would have once been considered impossible. But now, as the outlet reported, quote, as President Trump continues his unprecedented hunt for voter fraud, ballot seizures and search warrants are scenarios that voting officials and the legal community are actively preparing for. Richard goes on to cite, as the occasion for NPR's coverage, a new guide issued by UCLA's Safeguarding Democracy Project to help judges in courts across the nation navigate search warrant affidavits relating to the voting process, while arguing that once unthinkable, the idea that a presidential administration would ever even consider the seizure of ballots in the middle of an election is, quote, no longer unthinkable. Joining us now is Richard Hayes Phillips to discuss all of this. Dr. Phillips, welcome back to the broadcast, my friend. It has been a while.
2: Yes, it has. But we've known each other for, what, 22 years now?
0: Oh, don't remind me. And the number of elections. Well, there's more to come, my friend. Listen, before we dive into your concerns about the feds showing up at polling places or tabulation facilities this year and seizing ballots and what all of that would mean for our midterm elections this year. Earlier in the week, we had a bit of a victory for voters against the administration at the U.S. Supreme Court, of all places, when most of the otherwise very Trump-friendly right-wing majority there actually joined the high court's liberals for a change to block this executive order by Trump that would have had the U.S. Postal Service decide which absentee ballots would or wouldn't be delivered to certain voters. Did that help to ease any of the concerns that you detailed, that you wrote about today at the Brad blog, that you have as we head towards the midterm elections?
2: No, that's a different story. And I'm detailing the threat to actually seize ballots after they are cast, not the idea of trying to make it all but impossible to vote by mail.
0: Mm-hmm.
2: I should point out that the Trump administration said, well, it only would take about a minute to scan a ballot envelope. Well, in California alone, 23 million ballots have to be mailed out. You know how many minutes it takes for 23 million minutes to elapse? That's 43 years.
0: Well,
2: this would have stopped all voting in California.
0: And of course, some would argue that is the that would have been the purpose of such a law such as that. Well, after that ruling came down this week, Richard, I warned our listeners that while that was one victory for now, for sure, at least for the moment, it was not going to keep Trump and his minions from attempting to steal the 2026 midterm elections. They would find new ways to try and do so. Is that what you fear might happen here with an unprecedented federal seizure of ballots this November of some type?
2: Absolutely. It's important to understand that under the United States Constitution, the states get to decide the manner and the place and the procedures of their elections, subject to modification by Congress, but not by the president. There is nothing in Article 2 which delineates all of the president's powers that gives him any authority over elections at any level. And the local boards of elections are required to retain all the records from federal elections for 22 months. And if the ballots are not counted at the polling place, if they are counted in a central location, it is absolutely critical to protect and document the chain of custody as those ballots go to the central location. If in between or at any time thereafter the chain of custody is broken, those ballots may no longer be legally valid. Because if the chain of custody is broken, there is no way to verify that the ballots are real. And let me explain why in a couple of ways. If the boards of elections are required to account for all the ballots they received at the start of the day, so all the voted ballots, the ones that go in the ballot box, all of the spoiled ballots, which go in a separate box and the voter is given a new one, and all of the unused ballots, they do have to have extras so that they don't run out.
0: Right.
2: All of those voted ballots and spoiled ballots and unused ballots should equal, when added up, the number of ballots that they started with. And if you do not account for all of those ballots, there is no way of knowing whether or not ballot substitution has taken place. And poll workers are also required to tally up the number of persons who signed in at the polls, and that should equal the number of voted ballots. All of this is designed to verify that the ballots being counted are the same ones that were handed to the voters.
0: So,
2: and if you cannot verify this, then it cannot be shown whether or not ballot substitution or ballot alteration or ballot destruction or ballot box stuffing has taken place.
0: So essentially, you're arguing that if this were to happen, and it's still a big if, and we'll talk about why you fear that it could happen. But if it were to happen, the notion is that if ballots were seized, even for any amount of time, by federal officials, even if they got them back by court order, or some of the state officials got them back, at that point, the chain of custody is gone as soon as they take those ballots, whether they take all of them, the voted ones, the spoiled ones, the unvoted ones, etc. At that point, the chain of custody is lost. Essentially, is it fair to say that the argument that the election at that point becomes null and void because we
2: lost track? Does.
0: Yeah,
2: it basically does because the ballots have lost their value as legal evidence.
0: Mm-hmm.
2: I have been involved in a criminal case just lately,
0: mm-hmm.
2: and I was as careful as I could be to protect the chain of custody of the evidence. I didn't let it leave my custody mm-hmm. for this very reason.
0: Mm-hmm.
2: I wanted it to be valid in a court of law. And it makes you wonder if this is the whole point. If the ballots are seized because, for example, mm-hmm. the Trump administration does not like the outcome,
0: mm-hmm.
2: and then they present a different outcome, and the Board of Elections doesn't agree with that outcome, then the election could be alleged by either side to be null and void.
0: Mm-hmm.
2: And then what happens? Then we've only got 2 weeks between, or 2 months rather, between Election Day and the time that the Congress is sworn in. Is California going to have the time to print up 23 million more ballots and mail them out and have them all received and counted? I don't think so.
0: Well, especially not if we have to run them through the Postal Service one ballot at a time. But luckily, that's out of the way.
2: Right.
0: I've been thinking about this, though, Richard, in recent days since you contacted me about posting your piece at BradBlog. And it seems to me that in a presidential election, this could be a very real threat, really, to the entire nation because the ability to invalidate a close statewide election could, in fact, imperil the results of a close contest in the presidential electoral college. But with our decentralized system of state and local jurisdictions, is that fear somewhat less in a midterm election in that, you know, such interference could really only affect local races or, at worst, I suppose, a single Senate election, statewide Senate election, unless, of course, what your fear is a widespread deployment of feds across a bunch of states across the country, in which case, Richard, we may have even worse problems because it seems to me at that point we'd be in a civil war of sorts with the federal government versus everyone else.
2: That is my fear, that federal forces will be employed in numerous states. Remember that after the 2020 presidential election,
0: mm-hmm.
2: Trump's illustrious teams of attorneys were contesting the results in six different states,
0: mm-hmm.
2: and Trump is on record as saying that he wishes he had deployed federal agents to seize those ballots.
0: Mm.
2: He wishes he had done it then. What is to stop him from doing it now?
0: Earlier this year, Democracy Docket revealed an executive order dated, or at least a draft executive order dated April 12, 2025. It details how the president could declare a national emergency as some sort of cover to seize ballots and or voting machines. Trump, when he was asked about it, of course, said he knew nothing about it. But you argue the constitutional basis for doing so, as cited in that draft order, doesn't actually give the president or executive branch any such authority to do what this executive order, again, a draft executive order, not released, but to do what this executive order purports that it does. Is that from where your fears spring at this point? Or is it just the whole general atmosphere, some of which I described in the introduction here?
2: Well, it's both. The draft executive order cites Article 1, Section 4, which states that the states get to decide the times and places and manner of holding elections, although the Congress may alter those regulations. He also cited Article 3. That's the power of the judiciary. He didn't cite anything from Article 2, wherein all the powers of the president are delineated and his powers have nothing to do with elections for any office at any level. And he has threatened to do this. He was asked as recently as August 11th if he would rule out declaring a national security emergency over the 2026 midterm elections, and he declined to do so. His answer was, stranger things have happened.
0: You mentioned that the NPR report that sort of triggered some of your worst fears here, I think, centered on the response from advocates and state and local election officials who are trying to prepare in advance for some of these worst case scenarios. Do you feel that a response, an appropriate response, is currently underway from these officials, that there are, you know, smart folks out there preparing for these possibilities, even if the American public may or may not be fully prepared for what could come in such a scenario?
2: I spent years investigating an actual rigged election in Ohio, and it is my experience that the vast majority of poll workers are sincere, good-hearted people trying to do the best jobs they can. I would like to think that they are preparing for this possibility. I heard an interview on NPR with an election official from South Carolina, of all places, who said she was horrified by the prospect of having ballots seized, and that if they were seized, that they would have to have a new election, because the ballots would no longer be legally valid forensic evidence.
0: Right.
2: They would remember, the ballots are the only things that prove voter intent. And if you cannot prove that the ballots being counted and tallied are the same ones that were handed to the voters, then there is no evidentiary value anymore for these ballots. Then what do we do? Do we stage another midterm election with only 2 months to do so?
0: Well, I would like to think, I mean, of course, I don't have the answer to that question yet. That's why we're talking about it. As we have promised, we would continue to discuss these issues all the way through the election, and beyond. Cause I've been trying to let people know that none of this is over until, you know, Congress is officially seated, as per the law on January 3rd. But, I think we all need to pay attention to the possibilities. We may all need to take action in some fashion or another. Your work over the years, Richard, has not been through an organization by and large. You've worked as a citizen observer and investigator. What do you recommend other citizens do in response to these concerns, either right now or on, you know, election day and beyond as votes are being tallied? I got just a minute or so here, but is there anything that we can or should do to actually prepare for something like this, or to try and help make things safer for everyone?
2: Well, that's a good question. I should think that the first thing we would need to do is talk to our local boards of elections and make sure they are aware that this threat is out there and that it might come to fruition in their jurisdiction. If and when the ballots are seized, it's too late to do anything. So I guess forewarned is forearmed, and that's why I wrote the article. It's not premature. It's important that people understand the threat that we face, where the election could be completely undermined to the point where it is legally null and void. And then what do we do?
0: I will point folks, of course, when we post the show today at brandblog.com, I'll point folks towards your article. I will note in advance that there are a number of points you make in your piece where you cite the draft executive order as including some a number of points that you do not disagree with. In fact, you favor hand-marked paper ballots, hand-counted paper ballots, things like that. And
2: yes, paper ballots hand-marked by voters, counted by hand at the polling place in full public view on election night, no matter how long it takes. Many of us in the election integrity movement, including myself, have been calling for this for 20 years or more, and I have encountered face-to-face numerous Trump supporters who agree on these points. I hope that at some point we can get together and cobble together a majority that can enact these procedures, at least in our own jurisdictions. And there are still some counties in 12 states in this country where paper ballots marked by voters are counted by hand at the polling place, where no chain of custody of questions can possibly arise because the ballots have never left the polling place before they're counted in full public view. That's the long-term solution I'd like to see. In the short term, make sure your local election officials are prepared.
0: Richard Hayes Phillips, PhD, is an historian and election fraud investigator with a long-established and well-earned reputation for doing so. You can find his piece titled Trump's Threatened Federal Seizure of Ballots Would Break the 2026 Election and U.S. Constitution, posted at bradblog.com, where Richard has contributed from time to time over the years. Always great to have you there and here on the broadcast, my friend. Thank you for joining us today, sir.
2: Thank you for still doing it after all these years.
0: Someone's got to. Back at you, my friend. Thanks, Richard. Okay, we have got to get out. Yes. Running real short here.
3: But it's so great to hear from Richard. He has a comprehensive understanding of all of this beyond most people.
0: He's been there for many decades along with us at this point. Anyway, thanks again to Richard Hayes Phillips. Thanks to our producer, Desi Doyne. Thanks to all of you for spending a portion of your day or night with us. It's always an honor. 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And on the social medias, I am the Brad Blog. We'll see you there. Until we see you here next time, I'm Brad Friedman. Good luck, world.

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1: As an American citizen, do you understand your role in our democracy? 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Imagine what we could do together. 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

0: This is Democracy Now!
1: Right now, you can see all of the worst aspects of America's food system that I wrote about 25 years ago coming to the fore. And I hope it's like a terrible fever that will break.
0: 25 years ago, the investigative journalist Eric Schlosser wrote the landmark book Fast Food Nation, The Dark Side of the All-American Meal. Today, the U.S. food system is under increasing attack as the Trump administration slashes jobs and regulations. At the same time, it's importing 660 million pounds of mystery meat. We'll find out what's behind the mystery. Then we speak to the philosopher Susan Neiman, author of the new book, Call It Evil, Understanding the Trump Era.
2: If killing fishermen and schoolgirls and peacefully protesting demonstrators is not evil, I don't know what is.
0: All that and more coming up. Welcome to Democracy Now!, democracynow.org, The War and Peace Report. I'm Amy Goodman. The United Nations warns at least 9 children were killed and more than 57,000 children have been displaced in Yemen during 2 weeks of fighting between Saudi-backed Yemeni government forces and members of Ansarallah, also known as the Houthis. On Wednesday, the group released video backing its claims it shot down a Saudi F-15 fighter jet using a surface-to-air missile. This follows hundreds of airstrikes by the Royal Saudi Air Force over the past week. Meanwhile, Reuters reports Trump administration officials met secretly with Houthi representatives at the U.S. Embassy in Oman's capital, Muscat, over the weekend. The Houthis reportedly pledged not to attack U.S. or Israeli vessels and said they're committed to the 2025 ceasefire with the U.S. The Trump administration's decision not to join Saudi attacks in Yemen comes as the Associated Press reports the kingdom is running low on missile interceptors. Saudi officials have reportedly asked France, Pakistan, Egypt, and the United Kingdom to help defend against missiles and drones after the U.S. saw its own stockpiles depleted during the Iran war. President Trump said Wednesday Iranian officials had reached out to the U.S. to negotiate a deal, telling reporters, quote, hopefully we're towards the end of the war, Trump said. There was no confirmation of Trump's claim from Tehran, where just one day earlier, a top official publicly rejected talks unless all of Iran's conditions are met.

0: Prices have been the problem for now more than 5.5 years. So what the committee decided to do today was take an action to ensure a timelier return to our price stability objective.
1: Warsh did not directly acknowledge the role the U.S. and Israeli war in Iran played in driving up the cost of energy and other goods and services. He declined to answer questions about how President Trump would react to higher interest rates. Following Warsh's announcement, Trump blasted the Fed as very hostile, very political, and called on it to lower its benchmark interest rate from its current rate of up to 4% to 1% or lower. The price of oil has fallen slightly after surging this week to its highest level since the 2022 energy crisis. Brent crude is trading at about $103 a barrel following reports Saudi Arabia is offering additional crude shipments via Oman after drone attacks damaged the east-west oil pipeline to the Red Sea. According to estimates by Brown University researchers, the Iran war, along with fallout from Russia's invasion of Ukraine, has cost U.S. consumers an extra $107 billion in fuel spending. On Wednesday, U.S. Energy Secretary Chris Wright acknowledged what he called a short-term problem during a Fox News interview.
2: Yes, this has taken some energy resources out of the marketplace. It is causing a short-term sacrifice for Americans right now, but this is to end Iran's ability to forever drive up energy prices.
1: In the occupied West Bank, Palestinian-American journalist Naha Hamed was arrested by Israeli authorities as she returned from covering Israeli settler attacks in Masafer Yatta. She's a freelance journalist and a drop site news contributor. She was detained near a village in Bethlehem as she and two other Palestinian journalists were returning from reporting for Turkish news outlet TRT. Meanwhile, in Gaza, Palestinians in Gaza City held funerals Wednesday for people who were killed when a bombed-out apartment building collapsed. A relative of the victim said his uncle and his uncle's entire family had been killed.
3: Let the world know that the war has not stopped yet, and the proof is here. They said that construction materials would be allowed in and that Gaza City would be rebuilt, or rather, that caravans would be brought in. But unfortunately, my uncle was killed along with his family, without having a safe place to protect himself and his family.
1: New York Democratic Congress member Gregory Meeks has refused to clear President Trump's $2.8 billion arms sale of 2,000-pound bombs to Israel. Meeks is the top Democrat on the House Foreign Affairs Committee. In a statement, he said, quote, "The Trump administration has not provided sufficient assurances that these weapons will be used by the Netanyahu government in accordance with U.S. law and with appropriate protections for civilians. I therefore will not clear this sale at this time," Meeks said. The sale is funded by foreign military financing, a program in which the U.S. gives Israel taxpayer money that Israel then spends on U.S.-made weapons. Here in New York, an interfaith coalition has unveiled a 330-foot memorial shroud bearing the handwritten names of 20,000 children killed in Israeli attacks on the Gaza Strip since 2023. On Wednesday, groups including Priests Against Genocide, Doctors Against Genocide, and Justice for All presented the Gaza Children's Shroud at the Church Center for the United Nations across from UN headquarters. This comes as the UN General Assembly is currently in session ahead of high-level talks next week when world leaders will gather for a general debate. At Wednesday's event, Democracy Now! Spoke with Riyad Mansour, the permanent observer of the State of Palestine, to the UN.
4: Losing 20,000 plus children in the Gaza Strip alone through this genocide, this is a huge crime against humanity and against the Palestinian people. And those who are responsible for that crime should be held accountable. In Gaza alone, 1 million Palestinian children who are still alive, they need food, they need humanitarian assistance, they need the evacuation of all of the Israeli army. They need freedom. They need dignity. Palestine has to be free.
1: On Wednesday, the State Department announced it would continue to deny visas to Palestinian officials, including Mahmoud Abbas, the leader of the Palestine Liberation Organization and the Palestinian Authority.

0: Hamas is prevented from attending the annual United Nations General Assembly in New York next week. In Florida, Palestinian human rights attorney Noor Erekat was arrested Tuesday as more than 100 people packed a public budget hearing to oppose plans by Palm Beach County to invest $1 billion in government-backed securities that fund the State of Israel. County commissioners limited public comment to just 1 minute and had sheriff's deputies remove people from the hearing when they spoke out against Israel bonds, claiming bond investments were a policy matter rather than a budget item. The commissioners then declared a recess to clear out even more members of the public. That's when Noor Erekat says she was arrested.
1: They are evicting people for applauding. They are insulting their own constituents. They have shut down what people can talk about. This is a very clear and obvious overturn of any kind of democratic order, even the semblance of democratic order. They want us to leave. This sheriff is now telling us to leave. We are staying. You are witnessing an absolute assault on democracy in Palm Beach County in defense of Israel against all of their constituents sitting in the room who oppose genocide and against the slaughter of children.
0: OpenAI has disclosed 6 more incidents involving what it's calling unexpected or concerning behavior by AI agents. The disclosures announced Wednesday include instances where AI models cheated on tests, covered up mistakes, moved files onto the open internet without permission, and secretly used a makeshift bulletin board to share information with other AI agents. This follows other instances where frontier models self-organized into swarms and engaged in strategic deception, self-preservation, and power-seeking. OpenAI said it was introducing a new framework for tracking, investigating, and disclosing cases of what it calls misalignment, where an AI agent's goals or actions diverge from human intentions, values, or instructions. On Capitol Hill, the House overwhelmingly approved the Ratepayer Protection Act, a bill aimed at shielding customers from soaring electricity costs due to the rapid rollout of AI data centers. Following its passage, the Republican House Speaker, Mike Johnson, canceled votes scheduled for Thursday and adjourned the House until after November's midterm elections. That's despite a letter written by more than 100 House Democrats urging Johnson to cancel the recess in order to craft new legislation on AI safeguards. The House will also avoid voting on articles of impeachment against Defense Secretary Pete Hegseth that were introduced by the Republican Kentucky Congressmember Massey. The Pentagon said Wednesday it had blown up a vessel in the eastern Pacific after boarding it, abducting its crew, and handing them over to Ecuadorian authorities. As in previous boat strikes, U.S. Southern Command provided no evidence to back its claims the vessel was involved in narco trafficking. The Trump administration's claimed at least 65 strikes on boats in the Caribbean and eastern Pacific since last September, reportedly killing at least 230 people. Amnesty International has condemned the attacks as illegal extrajudicial killings at sea and murder. At The Hague, former Philippines President Rodrigo Duterte appeared in person at the International Criminal Court Wednesday. He's facing 3 counts of crimes against humanity over his drug war. ICC prosecutors allege Duterte created, funded, and armed death squads that killed as many as 30,000 people in so-called anti-drug operations. This is the mother of one of Duterte's victims.
2: We pray that the ICC judges are wise and will not allow it to drag any longer for our sake. Like me, I'm already getting older. I do not know how long I have in this world. And when that happens, how can I continue fighting for my child?
0: In Indonesia, El Nino weather conditions are driving up temperatures and causing punishing droughts, as Indonesia is facing its most intense wildfire season in 11 years. Respiratory infections caused by hazardous wildfire pollution have more than doubled in just over a week. Volunteers are distributing oxygen cylinders to residents and firefighters. The air has also turned unhealthy in neighboring Singapore and Malaysia. This is Mimi Marlina, a mother of two children battling respiratory problems.
3: My child's health has been affected by this bad air. Her health is declining. She's coughing, has fevers, and runny nose. I'm afraid she will have trouble breathing. We can still hold it off with medicines, but I'm concerned that if this persists, it will lead to worse illnesses.
0: And the Trump administration's moving to gut a key provision of the Endangered Species Act. According to an internal memo obtained by the New York Times, under the memo's reinterpretation, only intentionally harming an animal would break the law. Accidental killings or injuries due to economic activity would not. Andrew Mergen, a law professor at Harvard University, said, quote, "What the administration's proposing to do is take all the force out of what we've all understood the act to mean. Don't kill endangered species." What they seem to be saying in this document is it doesn't matter if you killed an endangered species if you didn't mean to, unquote. 21 attorneys general have filed a lawsuit seeking to block implementation of the new Endangered Species Act rules. And those are some of the headlines. This is Democracy Now!, democracynow.org, The War and Peace Report. Coming up, Eric Schlosser, author of Fast Food Nation, The Dark Side of the All-American Meal. It's 25 years since the book came out. His latest article is headlined, "Why Did Trump Order Up 660 Million Pounds of Mystery Meat?" Stay with us.

0: Nash Ensemble performing at Brooklyn Folk Festival. This is Democracy Now!, democracynow.org, The War and Peace Report. I'm Amy Goodman.
1: And I'm Nermeen Sheikh. Welcome to our listeners and viewers across the country and around the world. If you buy a T-shirt at Gap, it will have a label that tells you where it was made. That's federal law. The same is true for automobiles, appliances, television sets, every fresh or frozen fruit and vegetable sold at the supermarket. Beef and pork are notable exceptions to these laws, and that may help to explain why President Trump signed a proclamation last month that will allow the duty-free importation of about 660 million pounds of inexpensive beef. If American consumers knew where that beef was coming from, they might not want to eat it. Those are the opening lines of a recent article in the New York Times headlined, Why Did Trump Order Up 660 Million Pounds of Mystery Meat?
0: The piece is written by investigative journalist and author Eric Schlosser. 25 years ago, he wrote the landmark book, Fast Food Nation, The Dark Side of the All-American Meal. The 25th anniversary edition of the book is being published next week. Eric, welcome back to Democracy Now! I remember when we had you on 25 years ago this groundbreaking book, Fast Food Nation.
2: Yeah. I'm so sorry to be here talking about it again. I really wish these problems had been solved and that my book was only of antiquarian interest, but it's amazing to me to read the headlines and to look at what's happening right now. And the book is about fast food, but it's really about unchecked corporate power. And when you want to understand why 660 million pounds of some of the least expensive frozen beef that's going to go into fast food hamburgers, and why is that coming to the United States? Just remarkable unchecked corporate power.
0: Well, explain what mystery meat is and how
2: mystery
0: did this meat, come into being.
2: Mystery meat is a colloquial phrase for lean beef trimmings. These are little pieces of frozen beef. The beef that's most likely to be contaminated, taken from the outside of the animal. And it's sort of generic industrial meat that will then be ground into hamburger meat, mainly for fast food restaurants. And President Trump made a proclamation saying that 660 million pounds could be coming into the country. It's quite remarkable that we have this president who talks about America first and is so supported by rural America, but with a stroke of his pen is basically screwing over American ranchers. This beef is most likely coming from Brazil. And in my New York Times article, it's this remarkable coincidence that the day before Trump issued this proclamation, he met with the head of the biggest beef company in the world, JBS. His name is Josely Batista. He's one of the co-owners. He met with Josely Batista at the White House, who, you know, Maggie Haberman at the New York Times said is a friend of Melania's. I don't know what that connection is. But he met with Batista, and the next day issued this proclamation bringing in hundreds of millions of pounds of beef, most likely from Brazil. And another really weird coincidence is that the European Union has suspended all imports of beef from Brazil starting the first week of September. And Trump, in allowing these imports into the United States, just so happens the timing is the first week in September. So it smells like a pretty corrupt deal. And the European Union has suspended the import of Brazilian beef for concerns about antibiotic misuse. And this meat is some of the meat most likely to be contaminated. And this company, JBS, I mean, it's quite remarkable that Josely Batista was meeting with the President of the United States to help determine our agricultural policy when he has confessed to spending over $186 million bribing almost 2,000 legislators in Brazil, including three presidents of Brazil. And I've never met Mr. Batista, but he's clearly a very bright man to be able to bribe three presidents of Brazil and yet be meeting with the president of the United States and helping to determine our agricultural policy. I mean, he may have a great career in American politics.
1: Well, as you also point out, what makes it even more remarkable is that he was long considered persona non grata in the U.S.
2: Yeah.
1: And then, not long after his meeting with Trump in November at the White House, JBS got approval from the Securities and Exchange Commission to be listed on the New York Stock Exchange.
2: You know, the timing is a little different. The largest single donor to Trump's second inauguration was a subsidiary of JBS. They gave $5 million, which is more than any other politician, any other corporation or individual. And remarkably, not long after that donation, JBS got listed on the New York Stock Exchange, which is something the company had sought for years, but a bipartisan group of American senators, including Senator Marco Rubio at the time, was one of the most vocal critics of JBS. The corruption scandal in Brazil involved JBS bribing Brazilian politicians so that JBS could get loans from a state-controlled bank, and it used money from those loans to buy American meatpacking companies.
1: Do you know what is the subsidiary of...
2: The subsidiary of JBS that made the donation was Pilgrim's Pride. But it's all the same company, and it's owned, controlled by these two brothers. But, you know, the real issue here isn't JBS, it isn't President Trump, it's how every sector of the American economy has been taken over by a handful of corporations. And sadly, 25 years ago, I wrote in Fast Food Nation, the great issue, this is a paraphrase, the great issue of the 20th century is basically the challenge to totalitarian systems of power. And the great issue of the 21st century is going to be resistance to unchecked corporate power. And so much attention goes to Trump, and what we really need to be looking at and are the corporations who are benefiting profoundly from all this deregulation, whether it's the oil companies because of the Department of the Interior, the chemical companies because of who runs the EPA, and sadly, the food system now is controlled as never before by a handful of very, very powerful companies. Anyway,
1: let's talk about that. In beef in particular, the four large meat packing companies control, four large meat packing companies control about 85% of the market for beef, whereas in the 1970s, the top four beef companies had only 21%.
2: Right. And if you go back to the 1970s, and there were so many terrible things going on in American society, so I'm not being nostalgic for it, but in the 1970s, we had a competitive market for beef. Americans ate more beef then than they do today. And we had twice as many American ranchers. So the change that has occurred has helped us, a handful of corporations. And, you know, Fast Food Nation paid homage in many ways to Upton Sinclair, because Upton Sinclair wrote The Jungle in 1906, and he wrote about the meatpacking industry because he thought it was a perfect symbol of the monopoly capitalism of his day. And in my book, I paid homage to him by doing the same thing. The whole book is structured to take you to the slaughterhouse. And when Upton Sinclair wrote The Jungle, there was something called the Beef Trust, and it controlled maybe 55 to 60% of the market for beef. So right now, these companies are more powerful than the companies when Upton Sinclair wrote The Jungle. But Woodrow Wilson broke up the Beef Trust, and when you talk about the competitive market we had in the 70s, you know, things can change for the better. And again, I'm so sorry to be here 25 years later and saying so many of the same things I said 25 years ago. But the reason I do it, things don't have to be this way. You know, I mean, there are certain kinds of problems we're really going to have difficulty changing. But strict antitrust enforcement, labor unions, food safety laws, these can really have an impact on our food system and on what we eat.
0: You note that during the past year, China rejected two shipping containers of beef from Uruguay after finding residue of an anti-parasitic drug in the meat, and rejected beef from Argentina reportedly because it tested positive for a banned antibiotic that can cause serious blood disorders.
2: Yeah.
0: Compare that to what's happening in the United States. I mean, there's this phrase, not just MAGA, but MAHA, right?
2: Yeah.
0: Make America healthy again. But can you talk about what you call the erosion of food safety regulations under Health Secretary RFK?
2: Yeah.
0: Robert F.
2: Well,
0: Kennedy
2: firstly,
0: Jr.
2: I've been a critic of the American meatpacking industry for 25 years, and yet I would rather eat American beef produced in this country than eat Brazilian beef. And, one of the things that JBS got in trouble for was bribing the food inspectors in Brazil so that contaminated meat could be sold.
0: What is contaminated meat?
2: Contaminated meat is spoiled meat that's riddled with bacteria. That's how you get sick. And they were using ascorbic acid and other chemicals. This is straight out of Upton Sinclair. So I'm critical of the American meat system, but, if you're going to eat beef, get American beef and get it ground at your local butcher shop. So the FDA is responsible for 80% of the food consumed in the United States. The FDA reports to Bobby Kennedy Jr. That's all you need to know about, is your food safe? I mean, I could spend hours talking about the disgrace of Bobby Kennedy Jr., the unethical qualities of Bobby Kennedy Jr., the routine lies. In the afterword of my book, I write about the infant formula scandal. And about, the shutdown of one infant formula plant that led to huge shortages of formula a few years ago. You want to talk about monopoly power? There are two companies that control 80% of the market for infant formula. And
1: here in the U.S.
2: In the United States. In the United States. And the federal government buys more than half of the infant formula. So if we wanted to change the infant formula industry, we could do it in weeks because the taxpayers are paying for it. Anyway, the acting head of the FDA right now has no background in public safety, has no in public health, has no medical training, has no scientific training. He's an attorney who represented the largest infant formula manufacturer in a case involving potentially contaminated formula.
0: This is Kyle Diamantis?
2: Yeah. And that's who, that's who this administration has put in charge of food safety. The USDA is in charge of the safety of our meat. And about a quarter of the USDA employees have been fired.
0: He is Donald Trump Jr.'s hunting companion.
2: The head of the FDA. Now look, I want to make one thing clear. These food companies don't want people to get sick. I'm not saying they're evil, but they also don't want to be held liable when they do get sick. And if you're not testing, you can't trace, you can't recall contaminated products. So when you dismantle the food safety system, as is happening right now in the United States, you're helping these companies avoid legal liability.
1: Well, you also, you just mentioned earlier that despite all the problems with the food industry in the U.S., you would much prefer to have American beef, but can you tell what is American beef and what is not? Because country of origin labeling on beef used to be mandatory, but it no longer is, and it's been many years since it has not been.
2: And it's amusing because there's all this conversation about the free market, but if you read Adam Smith, a market only works efficiently if there's total information. If consumers have adequate information, then the invisible hand is going to lead them to select the right product. When you get rid of that information, the power leads to the corporation. So all meat had to be labeled from where it came from until 2015. And then the Republican-controlled Congress got rid of country of origin labeling for beef and pork. And what's remarkable is a little more than a year after that, former Speaker of the House John Bonner, who shepherded this legislation, joined a JBS international board. So when you don't have country of origin labeling, a consumer has no idea where this meat is coming from. And two of the major beef companies are Brazilian owned now. And I'm not being anti-Brazil. It's like, if Brazil wants to sell its meat in the United States, put a label on it. Make the best beef there is. You know, I'm actually very libertarian in some ways. If these meatpacking companies want to sell meat full of E. coli and salmonella, put it on the label. Consumers can choose between, you know, pathogen-rich meat or meat that's been, produced cleanly. And then they can cook it, you know.
0: Eric Schlosser, you mentioned Upton Sinclair, who exposed the meatpacking industry and the condition that the workers worked under.
2: Yeah.
0: So let's talk about those workers who feel like they are treated like meat, contaminated meat. I want to go to Jim Pillen. We had this headline a few days ago on Democracy Now!, Nebraska's Republican governor who publicly backs Trump's ICE raids in Nebraska. More details have emerged of Pillen's multi-million-dollar hog business that employs undocumented workers. The New York Times and the Flatwater Free Press report that over the span of more than a decade, Pillen's company, Pillen Family Farms, has relied on undocumented workers to grow into one of the largest hog producers in the U.S. Despite that, Pillen has often echoed Trump's racist rhetoric about immigrants and a so-called invasion. Talk about the workers in the meatpacking industry.
2: I'm shocked that he would be employing undocumented immigrants. Here's the reality, and here's really why I wrote Fast Food Nation. I wrote Fast Food Nation after I visited the meatpacking towns in the United States. I've been in meatpacking communities in Washington State, Colorado, Nebraska, Texas, and my entry to the food system of America was spending a year with migrant farm workers in California. And I wrote about the exploitation and demonization of immigrant workers in California by the governor at the time, Pete Wilson. He wanted to be president. And he thought that depicting immigrant workers as welfare cheats was going to be his ticket to the White House. The reality is, and I wrote Fast Food Nation because I was stunned to find in the meatpacking plants of the Midwest the same workers. Some of them had worked in strawberry fields in California, now in our industrial workforce. And meatpacking once was a high-paid union job, a higher paid job than an auto worker. So when Upton Sinclair wrote about the exploitation of immigrants, we solved that problem. If you were a meatpacking worker in the 60s or 70s, you had a solid middle class life. Your spouse may not have to work. Your kids could go to college. In a very brief period of time, the meatpacking industry recruited immigrants, many of them undocumented, to serve as strike breakers because they would be much easier to exploit. And if there's one message that I have from my work on food, from this book, it's that we are fed by immigrants. If you look at who's working in the fields, harvesting the fruits and vegetables, who's working in the meatpacking plants, who's working on the hog farms, the dairy farms of Vermont, it's recent immigrants, huge numbers of undocumented immigrants in the fast food restaurants behind the counter. And the idea that we are demonizing and terrorizing these hard-working people who feed us, it's an absolute disgrace.
1: And also one thing I wanted to ask, this book came out 25 years ago.
2: Yeah.
1: Has anything changed with respect to the consumption of fast food in the U.S. in these last 25 years?
2: You know, what's really changed is the eating habits of well-educated, upper-middle-class, and wealthy people. There is such an incredible awareness of food now. I mean, I couldn't get a publisher for this book in New York City. And the reason I couldn't get a publisher is that I was told nobody will read a book about food that doesn't have recipes in it. It was one of the last independent publishers in Boston that published this book. And now there
0: are... How many books have you sold since then?
2: I have no idea. I'm very grateful that I'm here with you 25 years later. But there's now a whole literature on food. There's bookshelves of books on our food system. I'm not taking credit for it. I just am so gratified. So we now have two food systems. We have a food system for the well-educated, the wealthy, upper middle class, who are buying sustainable food, organic food, grass-fed beef, watching cooking shows. And then you have a food system for working people and the poor. It's this food system. It's the fast food industrial system. And, you know, the reason that I'm still talking about this is that it's entirely possible for us to have a food system that provides healthy food for everybody. One of the things that we don't talk about are the ways in which the external costs of the industrial food system are imposed on us. And since this book came out, there's a whole new field of economics called true cost accounting. What's the real cost of what we're doing? And in the food system, you add up the cost of obesity, food safety, the poverty of food workers, et cetera, et cetera. And, you know, one of my goals is to make the real cost of this industrial food appear on the menu. And, you know, if we're going to give government subsidies shouldn't be going to soybean and corn farmers in the Midwest to grow animal feed. I mean, 100 million acres are devoted to corn in this country. That's the size of California. And of that 100 million acres, maybe 350,000 go to the kind of corn that we eat, you know, sweet corn or canned corn. The rest of it is going to, anyway, I don't want to speak for 3 hours, but I'm hopeful that this system could be changed. And the one thing I give Bobby Kennedy Jr. credit for, and you know, a broken clock is right twice a day, is that he had the crazy nerve to talk about the problems with our food system in a way that only a handful of other politicians were willing to do. And he did it for very selfish political reasons, but there's an underlying popular opinion to change our food system, and that's what Maha has shown.
0: Eric, before you go, I want to ask you about the notorious former ICE jail in Florida, in the Everglades. You wrote a piece in The Atlantic, headlined, "The Alligator Alcatraz Boondoggle." Yeah. So earlier this week, the Department of Homeland Security's internal watchdog revealed immigrants jailed at Alligator Alcatraz were held in outdoor metal cages that were no bigger than a phone booth. At least 79 immigrants were caged this way, which DHS called calming areas. They were caged for several minutes, up to nearly 2 hours. Investigators also found Alligator Alcatraz did not comply with standards related to medical care, food quality, personal hygiene, recreation. The jail eventually shut down after legal challenges and scrutiny over its abuse and inhumane conditions. Why did you shift to focus on Alligator Alcatraz, and what should we know about it today?
2: My next book is on prisons in America. I've been going into prisons in this country since the early 1990s. And unfortunately, President Trump has given me a concluding chapter of the book, which is the outrageous, unconscionable arrest and detention of immigrants in this country who are being completely brutalized. I've gone into maximum security prisons that are terrible, and it costs about $50,000, $70,000, $80,000 a year to house someone in a maximum security prison. Maybe $100,000. The immigrants at Alligator Alcatraz had been sent there for civil violations, not criminal violations. And the state of Florida and the American taxpayers were paying $1 million a year per detainee to be held in the most brutal conditions that you will not find in most maximum security prisons. And I wrote that article for The Atlantic on Alligator Alcatraz to provide a roadmap for a Democratic Congress to investigate where that money went. I'm an investigative reporter. I could not find out the name of the warden of Alligator Alcatraz. It was being run by a private corporation with no background in corrections. It looks like they were friends of the governor of Florida who were earning a fortune off of exploiting and brutalizing immigrants who were there for a civil, you know, not even, they hadn't even been convicted of a crime. So my hope is that we will get a full federal investigation, not only of the human rights violations that occurred at Alligator Alcatraz, but follow the money. Who made a fortune off of this? I mean, the only prison that the United States runs that spends more money per detainee is Guantanamo. And the idea that we were subjecting busboys, landscapers, people who'd been in the United States for decades and committed no crime to the kind of brutality that we saw at Guantanamo when Guantanamo first opened, it's a shameful episode in American history, and it needs to be fully investigated by Congress.
0: Eric Schlosser, congratulations on your work. Investigative journalist, author of several books, including Fast Food Nation, The Dark Side of the All-American Meal. The 25th anniversary edition of the book is being published next week. We'll link to all of your recent articles. Coming up, philosopher Susan Neiman, author of the new book, Call It Evil, Understanding the Trump Era. Stay with us.

0: Bad Attitude by Christina Vane, performing at the Brooklyn Folk Festival. This is Democracy Now!, democracynow.org, The War and Peace Report. I'm Amy Goodman with Nermeen Sheikh.
1: We end today's show with the philosopher Susan Neiman. In recent years, she has written extensively on politics in Germany and the United States. In 2019, she published the book Learning from the Germans, Race and the Memory of Evil. The book examines how Germany has confronted the evils of Nazism.
0: Susan Neiman's latest book is also about the concept of evil. It's titled Call It Evil, Understanding the Trump Era. Susan Neiman is a director emerita of the Einstein Forum in Potsdam, Germany, but she's joining us here in New York. Before we talk about your new book, I want to ask about what's happening in Germany, where you just left coming here. You're going to be teaching at New York University, NYU. You lived in Germany for 30 years.
2: Well, 30 years, yes.
0: German far-right party, AfD, recently won nearly 44% of the vote in the East German state of Saxony-Anhalt. It was the strongest showing by a far-right party since in the German election since the Nazi era. Can you talk about the significance of this? I mean, many in Germany are reeling at this point, but it's not known, as you know, we're very insulated in the United States when it comes to getting news from outside the United States. What's actually happened?
3: I don't know yet. In fact, I was just asked yesterday to write a piece for Le Monde on exactly that question, and I said I'm not going to say anything in for another week, because we have two other big state elections coming on Sunday, which are actually represent many more people than Saxony-Anhalt. In particular, the Berlin election, where it looks as if we may get a Turkish woman whose parents, went into exile from Turkey because they were socialists, who has tried as much as possible to base her campaign on Zoran Mamdani's. In fact, the Linke, the left party, has quoted Leonard Cohen saying, first we take Manhattan, then we take Berlin. Okay? So, it would be a completely different result, also representing a much larger state of people. Germany has about Berlin has about 3.5 million people. It's also the capital. Sachsen-Anhalt has about 2 million. I don't want to play it down. It's deeply concerning that the AfD got so many voters.
0: What has changed in this last half century? I mean, way beyond that.
3: Yeah. So look, part of it is the other parties are just awful. They are incapable. In fact, the almost funny thing, I mentioned Mamdani at a book talk I gave just before I left Germany. Somebody said to me, well, you've confirmed our worst fears about America. Is there any hope? And I said, yeah. We have a fantastic mayor of New York who's inspired a lot of other candidates. And the man said to me, you know, we Germans are very afraid of charisma. That's true. And that's one of the wrong lessons they learned from their history. What's changed is that the other parties don't, possibly the left, have a real program that they're able to communicate. What's changed is also one has to understand Sachsen-Anhalt is a state in East Germany. Now, one of the West German myths about East Germany is, oh, well, the reason why there are proportionally larger numbers of people voting for a far-right party is they never learned anything about democracy because they lived in a totalitarian system. This is just not true. In fact, the oldest people oldest population of Sachsen-Anhalt were the people who were voting against the AfD, okay? Not the younger people who were born in East Germany. What's true is that West Germans have been contemptuous of East Germans for a very long time. 1.8% of leadership jobs, and that's leadership in the media, in the government, in universities, in corporations, 1.8% of leadership inside East Germany is East German. The rest of it are West Germans who have come to East Germany. So there's a lot of resentment, understandably, and a lot of desire for change. There is racism. There is, there's racism everywhere. But I'm not convinced yet that it's a sign of where Germany is going, okay?
1: So let's go from what you said about the left in Germany taking inspiration from Zohran Mamdani, and then go to your book, these extremes of the political spectrum that are now in evidence in the U.S. Unfortunately, one of them is more powerful than the other. So talk about this book, why you wrote it, Call It Evil, Understanding the Trump Era.
3: I read it because, first of all, I was astonished by the number of people who didn't need to, who have quickly capitulated in the second Trump administration. Okay, I always thought the point of having more money than any family could possibly spend on luxury in a lifetime, I thought that the point of having that kind of money was being able to say no. And it's apparently not. That Google changed its maps to Lake America was for me. thank you.
2: From Lake Ontario.
3: Yeah. Thank you for that expression. It's a trivial kowtow, but it's fairly unbelievable, I think. Okay. But what struck me that may explain both the capitulation and the election of the second Trump administration is the uneasiness that so many people on the left have with moral language. People worry that it's religiously tinged, if they're secular. It's not. This is something I know something about, having written
2: as a moral philosopher.
3: Yeah. And having written a book 25 years ago called Evil in Modern Thought. So I know something about the history. Moral concepts come before religious concepts in every culture. Okay. Religion is a way to express certain moral concepts. It's an attempt to solve certain moral problems. But the initial feeling of evil, you can call it a sense of injustice, is something that children have in every culture. And according to some researchers, even primates and other higher animals like elephants, okay? So it's not a religious term, although religious people tend to feel more comfortable with moral language. People worry that it's polarizing, that it's demonizing. And by that worry, we leave the strongest weapons we have in the language in the hands of people who are least responsible in using them.
1: So let's go, actually, to senior White House aide Stephen Miller speaking to CNN earlier this year.
4: We live in a world in which you can talk all you want about international niceties and everything else, but we live in a world, in the real world, Jake, that is governed by strength, that is governed by force, that is governed by power. These are the iron laws of the world.
1: So that's Stephen Miller, Susan Neiman, your response to that and what that shows about the entire political conversation here under the Trump administration.
3: Stephen Miller is echoing two sources. I don't know if he knows it. One is the Nazi legal theorist Carl Schmitt, but the other is something that goes back to the ancient Greeks
5: and it's about the Athenians defending a genocide, okay? The Athenians committed a genocide on the island of Melos, okay, because the Miletians would not bow to their superior power, okay? So that's the first time you see that argument in history. I have no idea whether Stephen Miller knows that. What's more disturbing is the fact that he's stating that as the iron law of the world. And unfortunately, that is what many people today believe, okay, that self-interest and interest in power is the only thing that motivates human beings to action, and we'd better just face it. Now, this is a philosophical idea, okay? People treat it as a fact. It's a philosophical idea. It's a piece of ideology. It's a piece of ideology that we have been trained for a good century, or a bad century, if you like, a good century to accept as fact. And what my book does is talk about the ways in which, through misinterpretations of both Adam Smith and Charles Darwin, mixed in the late 20th century with a little bit of Michel Foucault, how those ideas got into the water stream. You don't have to have read any of those people to read them in the media, to hear them on television, but they are ideologies that are every bit as strong as any other totalitarian ideology.
1: But I just want to ask you, because you do talk about this in the book, what do you think explains the fact that a large portion, a significant portion of the American population electorate voted for Trump in the second term?
5: Because although we could see the immorality in the first term, and the tendencies towards fascism, I don't think that's too strong an expression, we're so convinced that moral concepts are for suckers, as he would say, or as Stephen Miller would say, you know, they're niceties that don't actually make a difference in the world, that people threw up their hands and were unable to condemn what was actually going on in a shocking kind of way. Many of us have been shocked. We talk about the contempt for the rule of law that we already saw to some extent in the first administration. We're seeing even more blatantly now. What we forget is the rule of law depends on people having a commitment to abide by the rule of law, even when a legal decision goes against you. Okay? That is a moral commitment. And James Madison knew that. He said the best constitution in the world, he didn't put it that way, he said no constitution can protect a people without any virtue. Now, the founding fathers were less anxious about using moral language than we have become. We need to get more comfortable with it if we're going to understand exactly how we've been affected. Maybe brainwashed is the appropriate term, by the idea that morality is for losers, suckers, fools, or it's a form of hype that is attempting to convince people, fool people, into accepting forms of power that we don't. And we saw that, frankly, in the George W. Bush administration, his use of words like moral clarity for a war that was neither moral nor clear, is, I think, something that prepared us to think when politicians use moral language, they're trying to pull the wool over our faces.
2: Well, the book is fascinating. It's called Call It Evil: Understanding the Trump Era. It's by Susan Neiman, Director Emerita of the Einstein Forum in Potsdam, Germany, philosopher and author of many books. fascinating book. That does it for our show. Tonight, I'll be back in Bayshore, New York, where I grew up and went to high school. They'll be showing Steal the Story, Please! At the Bolton Center. I'll be there with the director of the film, Tia Lesson, and producer, Karen Sprook. You can go to our website for more details. Then next Tuesday, here in New York at the IFC Center. Then to Copenhagen, London, and Berlin. I'm Amy Goodman with Nermeen Sheikh.
6: I'm Dr. Anthony Leiserwitz, and this is Climate Connections. A community in Washington State has built a memorial, not to honor the past, but to acknowledge the future of climate change. Bainbridge Island on Puget Sound is at risk of flooding during very high tides, also known as king tides. And as sea levels rise, this threat will increase. Laura Hansen, a scientist who lives on the island and works for the nonprofit EcoAdapt, conceived of an art installation to make sea level rise feel more tangible. She calls it a reverse time capsule.
7: Time capsules preserve the past for the future to see. We wanted to preserve the future for the current to see.
6: The piece, built last year, is a stone bench by the water. People who use it rest their feet at the current king tide mark and sit about 18 inches above that, the height sea levels could reach by mid-century under the most extreme projections. A 5-foot-high stone pillar next to the bench marks one of the worst-case sea level rise projections for the end of the century. Hansen hopes it encourages people to consider the risks.
7: Art allows people to be approached by science when they're not expecting it, and maybe convince them to take action in a way that hearing the droning numbers won't.
6: Climate Connections is produced by the Yale Center for Environmental Communication. 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
11: Hello, everyone. This is my introduction to this week's podcast, my conversation with Jim Rassenberger of New York City, Perfect Coincidence, The Extraordinary Friendship and Astonishing Deaths of John Adams and Thomas Jefferson. New book just out. I read it. I liked it. It's an amazing piece of work. The Jefferson-Adams friendship is one of the most interesting things in all of it. You know, it's just the letters they wrote between 1812 and 1826 are some of the best letters in American history. They have such very different personalities. Adams is earthy and grumpy and irascible and aggressive and self-pitying, and he never has a thought that he doesn't express somehow, and he's always tripping up by doing self-destructive things with his correspondence and his outbursts. And then there is serene and stoical Jefferson and his perfect sentences and never taking the bait and wanting just to have a civil conversation and to talk about the crops and the weather and the origins of Native Americans and varieties of religious expression and the differences between translations of classics and their mutual dislike of Plato's Republic and so on. And so you have this sort of yin and yang. You have the Don Quixote and Jefferson, this towering, somewhat naive idealist, and then you have the earthy, chubby, grumpy, pinpricking John Adams, and amazing. And their friendship goes all the way back to 1775. They were two of the five to create the Declaration of Independence. They were both diplomats in Paris, and then one in London and the other in Paris for a time. Jefferson served as the vice president in the Adams administration. Their friendship broke down between 1793 or so and 1812, when Jefferson displaced Adams in the presidency and had used some somewhat unscrupulous means to do so, at least Adams thought so, this really ended their friendship, and it shouldn't have recovered, but it did, thanks partly to the intervention of Dr. Benjamin Rush, who said that he had had a dream, an actual dream, that the North Pole and the South Pole of the Revolution had reconciled. It's an amazing story. Jim Rassenberger has some views that I have some slight reservations about. He thinks that when the Southerners talk about liberty and the banks and the tariffs and funding bills and everything else, that they're also always talking about protecting slavery. I think that that may be true, but I think he possibly takes that a little too far. He's also interested in providence, you know, the coincidence of Jefferson and Adams dying on the same day and the perception that that was somehow divinely created.

0: slavery, of course, which you can't not talk about with respect to Thomas Jefferson, and the disappointment of his later years when he could have done more and didn't, because he was sort of heavily invested in it, in both emotionally and economically and by habit, and because he wasn't sure what could be done, and because he liked to engage in magical thinking and so on. But nevertheless, that subject has to come up, and I think that Jim Ratzenberger has handled it really well in his extraordinary book. So let's go to the show. Welcome, everyone, to this special edition of Listening to America. I'm Clay Jenkinson, and sitting across from me, at least virtually, is Jim Ratzenberger in New York City, the author of a number of books, most recently, and of great interest to me, A Perfect Coincidence, The Extraordinary Friendship and Astounding Deaths of John Adams and Thomas Jefferson. So welcome.
1: Great to be here, Clay. Thanks for having me.
0: Begin the book at the end, that they both die simultaneously, essentially, on the same day, on the 50th anniversary of the Declaration of Independence, July 4, an amazing coincidence, and of course, one of the parts of the title of your book.
1: Yes. Well, Jefferson gave me a great title because he described in a letter to Benjamin Rush his relationship with Adams in 1776, that we were in perfect coincidence or coincidence of principle and action. And I thought, there's my title. Because, of course, exactly 50 years later, they participate together in the most perfect coincidence in American history.
0: When Jefferson dies first, among his last words, or is it the fourth? This is the fourth. He wanted to live on, as people do, try to live on to an important anniversary, an important inflection point. They fib a little bit with him, but he does live into the 4th of July, 1826. He's 83 years old. A few hours later, up in Quincy, Massachusetts, John Adams dies at 91, and his last words are something like, "Thomas Jefferson survives."
1: Well, those are not, in fact, his last words. His last words are, "Help me, child, help me." But that's not quite as good a story.
0: Don't ruin the story.
1: I have a tendency to do that. You know, those words, they fascinate me. What did he mean by them? Why did he say those words? Was he noting it simply, was he angry about it? Oh, Jefferson's going to, you know, win again.
0: He's going to outlast me and control the legacy.
1: The one thing we do know, which I think is fascinating, is among the last thoughts in Adams' head is Thomas Jefferson. Thomas Jefferson is still rolling around up there in the minutes and hours before John Adams dies. And that tells you something about how John Adams felt about Thomas Jefferson. I very much doubt that John Adams was in Jefferson's mind in those last minutes, honestly. And I think it was always a little bit of a one-way relationship. I think Adams was always a bit more obsessed with Jefferson than the other way.
0: I couldn't agree more. I'm talking to Jim Ratzenberger, and this book on Jefferson and Adams is almost my favorite Jefferson subject. The late letters are amongst the treasures of American document history. And of course, I love that Adams in one of his early letters says, "We must not die until we have explained ourselves to each other." That moves me every time I read it and every time I think about it. So a couple of things just to start out here. Let's first unpack that sentence, "Jefferson still lives" or "Jefferson survives." It could be, "That guy, once again, he outdistances me." Or it could be, "Jefferson is still alive biologically and I'm just dying before he was." They both knew that they were in their last days. It could be acknowledgement that Jefferson's legacy was going to be a bigger one than Adams' legacy. I think Adams pretty much knew that, don't you think? Where do you land on this? It could be a number of things.
1: I think Adams knew Jefferson's legacy was going to outlast his, or was going to be bigger than his, certainly at that point. But I think also it's possible Adams liked the idea that Jefferson still survived, that one of them, I mean, the only other signer still alive was Charles Carroll of Maryland. I think Adams would have liked that. Of course, so, you know, we don't really know, because both of these men, in the end, not to ruin another good story, but they both were on laudanum and their minds were wandering around. I mean, and you, it's interesting because these words have become so famous, among the most famous Adams ever uttered, but it's not clear what he meant. And it's not even that clear to me that they meant that much, but it is fun to talk about. To me, I'm just, the one thing I know for a fact is Jefferson's still in there buzzing around in Adams's mind, and that I just find that extraordinary.
0: Absolutely. That's the most important part of this, that here he is, 91 years old, dying of sheer old age, really, and he could be thinking about his late wife, his brilliant son, John Quincy,

0: Quincy Adams, his agency in the revolution. You know, this is a time when he could be reflecting on a whole series of things, and again, trying to assess his own legacy in American life. But as you say, also drugged on laudanum and the kind of vagueness of those last hours of one's life. The fact that Jefferson was still rattling around in there is so important, because Adams loved Jefferson in spite of everything, and Jefferson was a little more lukewarm about this. He was glad to renew the friendship, and he admired Adams up to a point, but Jefferson would have been incapable of really loving John Adams. They had very different temperaments.
1: That's true, and I think that was always true. I mean, certainly you see it in the letters that Adams writes when Jefferson first arrives in Paris to join Adams and Benjamin Franklin. And Adams just writes one effusive letter after another about what a great guy this is. Jefferson is never feeling that way. I think Jefferson to Adams was the cool kid in a way. He was Mozart to Salieri. And he was a frustration to Adams too, because of course Adams was such a different creature than Jefferson was. Jefferson was such a mystery. He was, you know, the American Sphinx, as Joseph Ellis calls him. So you can see he was just this conundrum that Adams could not figure out. He didn't say very much. You know, that used to drive Adams crazy. All the way through, you see that Adams is thinking more about Jefferson than Jefferson about Adams. It's not to say that Adams is liking Jefferson more, but he's always thinking about him. When Jefferson retires from Secretary of State, Adams writes several different letters about that, finally saying good riddance to bad wear. He writes to Abigail. He's always thinking about Jefferson.
0: I agree with you. So Jefferson is elegant, and he's civil, and he has beautiful posture, and he keeps his teeth. He's a creature out of a Jane Austen novel. He's this extraordinary man from Virginia. He's an aristocrat. He always says the right thing. He has an absolutely beautiful pen. People have a hard time getting to know Jefferson, but once they know him, they really just feel so connected to his mind. They're so impressed by him. And here's Adams, who's sort of dumpy and has bad teeth and never has a thought that he doesn't find a way to express, and is self-divided and self-destructive and self-pitying and so on. And so it's almost, you know, Don Quixote versus Sancho Panza. So Adams sort of looks up to this interesting Virginia gentleman, this man of the Enlightenment and aristocrat. And yet he thinks he's the superior guy, Adams does, because A, he doesn't have any slaves and he's not going to have to prevaricate about any of that. And he tells the truth about human nature, and Jefferson, love him or not, is filled with strange illusions about human possibility that make no sense to a realist and a Calvinist like John Adams.
1: Yeah, Adams definitely thinks that he's right and Jefferson's wrong about most things. He also writes in a letter to Jefferson, you know, and my thanks for that is you're way more popular than I am. I mean, he sees himself as a truth teller. He sees himself as somebody who's willing to take the tough side of any position. Of course, this goes all the way back to the Boston Massacre when he defends British soldiers. And he sees this as a virtue. One of his greatest virtues is that he's willing to sort of fall on his own sword for the sake of the betterment of humankind, and certainly for the betterment of Americans. And yet, again and again, Jefferson and Benjamin Franklin does the same thing to Adams, where by making, you know, bad choices and wrong decisions, he ends up being way more popular than Adams is. The problem with Adams is, you know, I think he's right in a way. I mean, I think many of what things Adams thought were true, but Adams is just more than most of us. I mean, he's vain, but then that sort of evil twin of vanity is envy. And he's got this tremendous envy for Jefferson, but that, you know, he also truly likes him. I mean, there's no question that he liked the guy, but he envied the heck out of him too.
0: He envies Jefferson. He envies Washington. He envies Franklin. I mean, the list is long. And as you say several times in your book, Adams was only really sure that he was the full Adams if he were unpopular and saying things that people didn't want to hear. If he had been popular, he would have run away from it as fast as he could, because he regarded that as maybe demagogic or playing to the people. Yeah. You know, he prided himself on being miserable, but he took joy somehow in the very fact that he was unpopular.
1: Absolutely. I mean, for him, one of the definitions of virtue was that it would be unpopular. He wrote that. I mean, the most pure kind of virtue was the one that made you unpopular. And several times he did act in an extraordinary way that did make him unpopular. What's interesting, though, is his whole theory of what drives humans is that we all want to be liked.
0: Rage for distinction.
1: And yet here he keeps doing these things that make him unliked. But it's wanting the distinction, it's wanting stature, and it's also wanting to be liked. But it was an extraordinary self-sabotaging nature. But again, to go back to the point you make, that's virtue, to be willing to fall on your sword for the good of all.
0: Somebody has to tell the American people that they're just like the people everywhere else, and that human nature wasn't jettisoned in the crossing of the Atlantic, and we're not going to have a utopia because there are no utopias. And everyone that loved Jefferson, and almost everyone at some point loved Jefferson before they were disillusioned, they wondered, can he really mean this, that humans are capable of indefinite perfectibility and that we can live largely without government and that humans are going to be their best selves nearly always? Someone like Adams must have just thought, what is it with this guy? Has he not looked around?
1: I mean, of course, Jefferson had a lot of company in the Enlightenment, people who thought the same, who thought that human beings were just going to keep perfecting themselves. And I mean, there's still people who believe that now, and it's a wonderful idea. I think if you sort of came of age in the Enlightenment, I can imagine that happening, because it's this sudden sort of acceleration into knowledge and into understanding human nature and understanding new ways to live. It's coming out of the Dark Ages and the Middle Ages, and it must have felt very exciting, a little bit like, you know, America in the early 20th century when all these new technologies come around. People become very optimistic and they start to think, oh, well, this is a whole new world. This is something new under the sun. And Adams, of course, keeps saying it's not. The rules are the same. The facts are different, but the rules of human nature are the same and they're immutable.
0: Absolutely. And I think that makes their dialogue, their debate, so much more important for American history than the debate between Jefferson and Hamilton. Because it's the Jefferson-Adams debate that really, I think, is the center of our national experiment, which is, are we up to it? And are we an exceptional nation? And if so, how? What do we do about the unresolved pressures in human nature? I think Adams and Jefferson both wanted a republic. It's not clear that Hamilton did, but Adams was like a republic with heavy controls, and Jefferson was the lightest possible republic. And I think that's the nature of their discussion.
1: Yeah, and given that I start the book at the end, which is with this extraordinary miracle that many people see as being a sign that the United States was somehow chosen by God, I do run that theme sort of through their lives and notice the distinction between what they each thought about that. Jefferson, he doesn't often bring up the issue, but in his first inaugural address, he does refer to America as a chosen country. Adams again and again and again keeps saying, we are not a chosen people. We are not a chosen country. And the reason he keeps saying it is that if we think we are, we're going to start thinking that the rules don't apply to us, that we can get away with things that we really can't get away with. And tyranny will result. I mean, because again, it's like we've got his thing. He kept coming back to us. We've got to have this structured government with checks and balances. And the worst thing that could happen would be complacency. And you, Mr. Jefferson, he doesn't say this directly to Jefferson, but his implication is by thinking we're chosen or that we're different or that we're something new under the sun, we are playing a dangerous game. We are welcoming complacency and therefore welcoming tyranny.
0: We need to take a break. This is fascinating. I'm so glad that we're having this conversation. Jim Ratzenberger, author of A Perfect Coincidence, The Extraordinary Friendship and Astonishing Deaths of John Adams and Thomas Jefferson. But it's so much more than about the deaths of these two great men. We'll be back in just a moment. Stay tuned, everyone.

0: Welcome back to this special edition of Listening to America. Jim Ratzenberger, I read your book on 1908. That's the year that Roosevelt retires from public life, or, well, pretends to. The biggest mistake Roosevelt ever made was on his election in 1904, saying he would not stand for a third term. But he keeps that vow, at least temporarily. And William Howard Taft is his close friend and sort of protege. He hands the mantle over to him. Taft soon becomes a disappointment. Anyway, it's a fascinating moment in American history, and you've written a brilliant book about that. That's how I first got to know your work, and now this book came, and I'm so delighted to have it. So let me ask you this question. You know, this is a time when Jefferson's place in American memory is in free fall. He's lost a lot of ground in the last 30 years and is now almost seen as the poster child for the unresolved race questions of the founding generation and a contemptible hypocrite and helped to dispossess Native Americans and was duplicitous and had a Machiavellian streak that's not really covered by his superficial grace and civility and so on. It's a rough time for Jefferson, and Adams has been rising. David McCullough helped that. Joe Ellis has done a good deal of work in that way. Joanne Freeman has recently written a book on Adams. Now you have. Your book is pretty hard on Thomas Jefferson. I do think you think that he's a contemptible hypocrite in many respects.
1: I do. I think that's partly based on how he treats John Adams. I think he uses John Adams rather badly. The way he uses John Adams is he kind of needs a foil. His argument is that when he arrives in New York to join the federal government, that the Federalists are heading towards monarchy, that that's what they really crave. And maybe Hamilton did. Washington says that's really not what we all want. And he brings Adams into this. And it's Adams' own fault, because Adams keeps writing these things about monarchy and aristocracy that sound like he's recommending it, when in fact, he's not saying we should have this. He's saying this is how it goes. There will be an aristocracy, whether you want one or not. But Jefferson finds Adams, I think, sort of convenient to blame as being, you know, part of this move towards wanting an aristocracy. So I think that's part of what drove me away from Jefferson. Clay, I still think about this a lot, because as a young man, I loved Jefferson. I later came to turn towards Adams. I think that's because I became a bit of a curmudgeon myself. And I love his honesty. I love his immediacy. But even since finishing the book, I've been thinking about this. It's not in the book, maybe. What I really admire about Jefferson is his manners. Adams did not have good manners. You know, people would come visit Adams, friends would, and he'd go off into the corner with a newspaper. Jefferson had good manners. Now, it sounds like a small thing, but good manners is the beginning of civilization, in a way, I think. If you meet each other with good manners, then you can have a conversation and not see each other as enemies. This is a conversation that's going to go on in my mind probably for the rest of my life between Adams and Jefferson. Jefferson is a very likable guy. He's just extraordinarily disappointing. And there are moments when you wonder, is he sincere? Or is he a character out of Molière play? Is he Tartuffe? You know, is this all just a show for him to get what he wants? I think the truth is that most historians have come to, and I think I'm probably here, is he's both at the same time. And we know this could be true because we all know people who are like this, and we probably, all of us, are like this a bit, where we say certain things and we believe certain things, and then we go and do something that contradicts that 5 minutes later. So he's very human. It's just he does it on such a grand scale, and because slavery's involved, it just has more sort of moral impact than the rest of our lives, I think. You know, I'm not giving you a totally clean answer to this question, and the reason for that is it's not resolved in my own mind. It is true that I have a lot of disappointment with him. He deserves it, but I do think he brought things to the conversation in his correspondence, which I'm sure we'll talk about later in life with Adams. Adams kept that correspondence going by constantly writing with urgency, but Jefferson's the one who steered it away from bad places, who kept it civil. When Adams would sort of like start picking at a wound, Jefferson had the good sense and decency to say, let's not go there, my friend. Let's get back to a friendly conversation and an interesting debate rather than going at each other.
0: So we'll come back to the correspondence. I think you've got it exactly right, of course. But back to why Adams could be perceived as a monarchist and an aristocrat. This is a weird conundrum, isn't it, in his life? Because he says a zillion times to Mercy Otis Warren and to Jefferson and anybody at Rush, anyone else who will listen, you've all misunderstood me. For the rest of my life, I'm going to be labeled this way, and it's just not true, and it's not fair. But the fact is, he wrote those books, And he wrote them in a sloppy way. You acknowledge that they're a pastiche in many respects. They're compilations. We would say plagiarism today, but that wasn't an issue then. They're hastily done. And his view is that humans are rascals, and that in any society, you may be born equal, but you don't stay equal very long. And there are certain people who are always going to be stronger, more beautiful, more wealthy, etc. And they're going to have unusual amounts of power and authority in the society. And if you think you can erase that, as say maybe Karl Marx might have thought you would erase it, or Lenin, you're just nuts. That people are going to distinguish themselves, and there's going to be a hierarchy in this, certain families, the Otises or the Adams or the Hamiltons or the Randolphs or the Fitzhughes are going to always wind up on top. That's how it works. And if you pretend that it's otherwise, you're just making a terrible mistake. I think that's what he was trying to say, don't you?
1: I do.
0: But yes. It sounds to him like saying, so we may as well give the aristocrats the Senate, and maybe, you know, and he's always maybe squinting at a constitutional monarchy might be more stable. So he says things in his books for which he then is held accountable for the rest of his life, and rightly so, I think. In other words, if he had been a clearer writer and had just said, look, humans don't stay equal very long, and every society is going to have to deal with that, that's one thing. But he's always making it seem as if there might be better ways of organizing this. And I think that he's wrong to say that he's been misunderstood. If he's misunderstood, it's because he didn't explain himself clearly.
1: Absolutely. I think it's his own fault that he was misunderstood. It's a question whether anyone ever read any of his books all the way through, because they were so turgid. They're very hard to read. Most of us can agree from the way history works is that there always will be those in power. How they get there, they don't necessarily have to be born with a title or born rich, but there will be those who achieve tremendous success. We know who they are now, Elon Musk, Jeff Bezos, and they will have extraordinary amounts and extraordinary influence in government. But, you know, where he got into trouble was when he started coming up with methods of what to do about it. We'll give them their own chamber.
0: Give them the Senate.
1: Give them the Senate to ostracize them.
0: And then he did other things too, Jim. I mean, like the whole ridiculous thing about swords and titles of nobility and so on.
1: I'm sort of with him on that. And I'll tell you why. At least I understand where he's thinking. He's saying that you have to make going into government an attractive possibility for talented people who could go make $1 billion. And the way you do that is, you give it all these titles and all these fancy, you know, accoutrements. And, you know, he's a line where he says, I think it's to Rush, he says, you know, I hate this stuff more than anyone does, all these titles and all this nonsense. I'm not sure that's true. But he says, I hate all this, but it's the efficacy of pageantry is what he calls it. That's a letter to Elbridge Gerry. The efficacy of pageantry. And I think he has a point. It's why we still want our Supreme Court justices wearing black robes. They don't have to wear black robes, you know, because they get paid, what, $200,000, $250,000 a year. They could go work at a law firm and get paid $3 million a year. So you're trying to invest the office with something. So, again, he just...
0: Okay, fair enough. I grant you that. And even Madison, I think, might have said, yes, there needs to be some reverence or majesty to make this work, because we don't have any particular other glues to make it work. And the second defense I'd make of Adams is that he and Washington are making up America as they go along. They don't know what protocols we're going to need and so on. But all I'm saying is, if there's a suspicion that you're a monarchist, and then you start asking for the president to be called His Excellency and the Preservers, you know, you're going to get it. You have set yourself up for ridicule, and he does it again and again and again in his life. He can't help it.
1: He can't help it. He's the world's greatest self-sabotager. I mean, he just keeps setting a trap and then walking into it.
0: He loves it.
1: It's fascinating. I mean, Jefferson is so fascinating because he's such a mystery. But Adams is equally fascinating because he just keeps self-sabotaging. It's a pathology, really.
0: It is a pathology. So let's just look at the trajectory of their friendship. I'll start and then you correct it. They meet in 1775, and they become pretty close in 1776, and Band of Brothers and two of the five who create the Declaration of Independence, and then they wind up going off to Europe at about the same time, and they share dinners, and they work with Franklin, with different attitudes towards Franklin, and things are really going swimmingly. Abigail Adams calls Jefferson one of the choice ones of the earth, and she says, my husband has nobody else besides you that really is his equal to be able to talk about these questions and so on. And then when they get back, comes the Thomas Paine Rights of Man book pamphlet, and Jefferson sends that little prefatory note saying it's the heresies are finally being addressed. It's time that somebody takes this on. Clearly an attack on Adams' writings. Adams knows it. Jefferson knows it. Jefferson lies and says, really, that's not what I was intending, when we know that's exactly what he was intending. That was a blow, and that was the first big blow. Maybe Shays' Rebellion also, but the first blow to the friendship was when Adams said, this guy might be attacking me behind my back, and then instead of just owning it, he tries to prevaricate and convince me that I shouldn't take it seriously. I think that's when he said there's a character issue in this great man.
1: Yeah, I think you're right. The Rights of Man preface, Jefferson says it's just a note that he wrote when he returned a book.
0: A cover letter.
1: A cover. Yeah, but it wasn't meant to be in the book. But the publisher took it and put it in the book.
0: As one would, with Thomas Jefferson.
1: Yes. Whether that's true or not, whether Jefferson meant it to be in the book or not, I'll take Jefferson's word on that.
0: I agree with him there.
1: He skips town with Madison. They go on this journey up north.
0: Their botanizing tour, 1791.
1: This all blows up. And then Jefferson comes back to town and realizes he better make peace with Adams. And he writes him a letter and says, you know, you and I have always known that we differ on politics. And Adams says, I don't remember ever talking about politics.
0: That was a cheap one. Adams says, hey, we've never even had a discussion about the nature of government.
1: I don't really believe that.
0: He's in a bad mood.
1: He's in a bad, yeah. They kind of repair from that.
0: They get through it.
1: They get through it because, you know, and Jefferson's real enemy in this is Hamilton. Adams is kind of collateral damage during this period, I think, because Jefferson's going after Hamilton, who he just despises. It's not really until Adams becomes president that the fangs come out from Jefferson, because Jefferson's his vice president, just starts going behind his back in all sorts of ways. And Adams didn't know everything until later. He didn't know that, for example, that Jefferson had given money to James Callender until Callender wrote about that later on after Adams was out of office. But he was
0: Callender's this scurrilous journalist who's attacking Adams and calling him a hermaphrodite and wholly unfit for office. And Jefferson's giving him grocery money, he says, during this period. And so eventually the Adams family will learn that Jefferson was paying this guy to write dirt about his so-called friend and his president. Of course, that's going to damage the friendship. And for Abigail Adams, that was it.
1: That was it, yes. And there are other things. He was meeting with Aaron Burr to try to bring in New York into the Republican fold. He was doing it all while he was vice president. Now, I mean, to us, it seems particularly horrible because we think of a vice president being in the same party as a president. In those days before the 12th Amendment, it was still possible to have a vice president and a president in opposing parties. So you can't blame Jefferson the way you might blame a vice president now for trying to undermine his president.
0: But it was disloyal to an administration that he was a part of.
1: Right. Yeah. Yeah. He was extraordinarily disloyal to Adams during this period. You know, had back channel communications with the French.
0: Starts a newspaper to attack the administration and denies it.
1: Yep. It was pretty terrible what he did. Now, of course, he would say it was pretty terrible what Adams did, signing the Alien and Sedition Acts, including a Sedition Act that very well could have put Thomas Jefferson in jail.
0: This is 1798 during the Quasi War, and the country overreacts and writes the Alien, Naturalization, and Sedition Acts, which Adams isn't sponsoring, but he signs into law. And the Sedition Act made it illegal essentially to write anything or say anything negative about the current administration. So Jefferson said those were laws should have been written in the 9th or 10th century. And Jefferson is right about that, but that's not the basis of the break in their friendship.
1: Well, it's the beginning of it, because Adams, you know, gets wind of what's going on behind his back. But it's really not until the election of 1800 where Jefferson beats him. It's a very complicated election, of course, which we may want to get into or maybe not. But Adams is defeated and humiliated. And he leaves the morning of Jefferson's inauguration, March 4th, 1801, at 4 in the morning, catches a stage back to Quincy, and doesn't have exchange a word with Jefferson for the next 12 years. So he's bitter. He's very bitter. He's bitter at Jefferson. He's frankly bitter at the entire country for having done this to him, for throwing him out. He thought he had tried to save the country from war with France, and he had. He did. And he had reason to think, again, that he'd fallen on his sword for the sake of the country and had saved them from a terrible fate. And we should all be grateful for that.
0: He was right. And it was one of the most courageous things that any early president of the United States did. He was right. Hamilton, of course, was appalled by this because he was kind of thirsting for a war and couldn't stand Adams' integrity anyway. So, I mean, Adams did the right thing. And Jefferson kind of deliberately mischaracterized Adams' behavior through that whole period. He said that a war speech that Adams gave was just a warmongery and that he was stirring up trouble when he shouldn't have and blah, blah, blah. Jefferson was unfair. But just keep in mind, I know you know this, they all thought that they were fighting for the very future of the human project. And this wasn't like 1962 where the system is gelled. I mean, Jefferson thought, if these guys continue, we will be a monarchy. We will be an aristocracy. We will be an oligarchy. We will destroy this once in a millennia, once in a cosmos dream of human happiness. And the others thought Jefferson and his ilk were going to destroy this project and take it right into the toilet. So the stakes were incredibly high then.
1: The stakes were incredibly high. And I do try to make this point. I see them as humans. I see their human faults. I see their self-interest. I think there was self-interest in motivating them to, like all of us are motivated by self-interest. There's no reason we should assume they were not. But they also were deeply serious men who were really trying to improve life on Earth. And I think they both sincerely wanted that. They had different ideas of how you do it, where Jefferson thought it was the least amount of government, let people govern themselves, and that will lead to the greatest amount of happiness. And Adams thought you have to have a strong, central, well-structured government to keep control. But they both wanted the same thing. And I think they know they both wanted the same thing, which is how they could reconcile later in life. Very different if you don't know that. There were moments, certainly, when Jefferson thought Adams wanted something different and probably when Adams thought Jefferson wanted something different. But I think they both came to recognize that fact.
0: I agree with you. And I think that that residuum of love and respect carried them through some very, very difficult times. But I'll say this, I think you will agree, that if you're making a list of who did more damage to the other person unnecessarily, Jefferson is the culprit.
1: I absolutely. I don't think Adams ever intentionally did anything to hurt Jefferson, where Jefferson absolutely, I think, intentionally did things to hurt Adams. He played Adams a little bit, and he was playing chess while Adams was playing checkers. Adams was not a good politician. I mean, he'd been a great politician in Congress in 1775 and 1776, but he was not a man for what America became, where you have to have constituencies and where there has to be a little bit of slyness and conversations behind people's backs and that sort of thing. And also being able to frame a conversation, to frame an argument in exactly the way you want it framed. Jefferson framed the distinction between republicanism and federalism as between liberty and monarchy. That wasn't really true, but like any great politician, he framed it that way, and he convinced a lot of people that that's what it was.
0: The most brilliant framer of the national narrative until Abraham Lincoln, certainly. And he continues until almost our time to ride highest amongst the founding fathers. The collapse of Jefferson began in the 1980s and continues to this day. So let me ask you this question. You know, there was this key moment that I just love and lament when Adams is president, Jefferson's vice president, as you say. We didn't have ticketing then, so they're the two most well-regarded people. But they're not really in sync. But early on, they meet on the street, and Adams sort of says, maybe we can work kind of almost like co-president. Let's really work together. Let's cooperate. And Jefferson goes back and he makes the mistake of writing to his closest friend Madison and says, what about this? This seems like kind of this, I like this guy and I think we could probably figure this out. And Madison says, nope, do not send that letter. You're going to regret it. You're going to have to break with this guy. I think that was one of Madison's worst moments, because I think Jefferson would have liked, out of his own love and respect for Adams and his belief in harmony and his love of the Republic, to work out some sort of a coalition with Adams. I don't know if it would have worked out, because their partisans on both sides were going to try to prevent that. But I think Madison did a terrible thing there. I don't know how you feel.
1: Yeah, I agree with that. I think Jefferson was sincere in that letter. It was absolutely the case. There was this little window of opportunity at the very beginning of Adams' administration, even before his inauguration, he met with Jefferson. And Abigail, too, thought they could be friends, and people even were talking about maybe a kind of a co-presidency. I doubt that would have happened. But yes, I do wonder, it's one of those what ifs. What if Madison had given Adams the letter? It would have changed things, right? It would have set things off on a different track, I think.
0: And at least it would have built up goodwill for the times that were coming when they had to break with each other. And this is what I love most about Jefferson. He's a harmony obsessive. He wants to accommodate. He wants to speak to you in the language that will most appeal to you and build a working friendship and so on. I think he meant it. I think he thought, Adams is not a perfect guy. There are all sorts of issues with him. But he is an ardent Republican. We're of the same basic political stamp. He can be trusted. I can help him. And it's better if the government is in unity than if it's self-divided. I think this was a purely beautiful impulse on Jefferson's side. There was no political posturing in it whatsoever, I don't think. Do you?
1: I don't think so. I mean, I think there was a lot of political posturing with Jefferson, but I think there are also moments that are extraordinarily sincere, and I think this was one of them. And I think Jefferson did not want to be president. He made that point to Madison, too.
0: Not then, anyway.
1: Not then. He wanted, I mean, it's, again, there's a little self-interest there because he knows whoever comes after Washington is probably going to have a hard time of it.
0: Says he's going to be left holding the bag. I mean, literally uses that metaphor.
1: He uses that metaphor. And so is Jefferson thinking, well, I'll let Adams take the fall and then I'll come in.
0: I disagreed with that in the book. You said that. I mean, yes, of course he understood this, but yeah. I don't think he was like, this maybe put me in a better position a few years from now. I think he was thinking, who could possibly
1: follow
0: George Washington? Nothing good can come of this, right?
1: Yeah, I agree. I guess I accused Jefferson of wanting to, you know, set himself up for 4 years from then. But I think he certainly sincerely did not want it then. He wrote to Adams, this is going to be a tough job, you know, and he knew it.
0: But then the posturing comes in with the letter that he writes. Well, this gives me summers at Monticello and philosophic evenings in Philadelphia. That kind of pose that I'm above politics. I really have no interest in it. I'm really a scientist and a philosopher and a man of letters. But I suppose that the country needs me to do this. That's a very Jeffersonian thing to do.
1: Adams did it too, though, right? I mean, Adams constantly talked about, I want nothing to do with this. I want to go back to my farm. with Adams, you always know he doesn't mean it because, you know, 2 days later he was saying, sure, I'll come to Philadelphia. It was, I think, sort of softening the blow if he lost. Adams was constantly doing that. And I imagine Jefferson was too a bit. But yeah, it was a pose. I guess, you know, again, if we just sort of look at these guys, they're just smarter than we are, but they have some of the same human urges.
0: Of course. We need to take a break. I'm so enjoying this conversation. The book, A Perfect Coincidence, The Extraordinary Friendship, and Astonishing Deaths of John Adams and Thomas Jefferson. Jim Rassenberger will be back in just a moment.

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1: Welcome back. I'm talking to Jim Rassenberger about his great new book, which I heartily recommend, A Perfect Coincidence. So there's so many things I want to talk about. We have to give time to the correspondence, the retirement correspondence, which is my favorite chapter in the life of both of them, frankly. But starting with this slavery. So, you know, in that late correspondence, there's this heartbreaking letter that Adams writes during the Missouri Compromise. You know this as well as anyone. And he says, you know, I've never really brought this up. Trust that you and Washington and Patrick Henry know what you're doing. I'm a northerner. It's bewildering to me, but I've never brought it up. But now with the Missouri Compromise, I have these nightmares of black armies and white armies in the night. That was such a carefully crafted, and he does not want to upset Jefferson. He loves Jefferson, and he does think these southerners, they're going to have to work this thing out down there, and these are good men. But the delicacy with which he puts this to this old friend is really remarkable to me. And here's what I don't like about Jefferson in this respect. He could easily have said in response to that, A, thank you for the grace with which you wrote that letter. And B, I share your concerns. And believe me, slavery is the thing that will destroy my historical reputation. He can't do it. He wants to talk about the weather. He wants to talk about the grandchildren. He wants to talk about classics. He wants to talk about the origins of American Indians. Jefferson refuses to wrestle Adams to the ground when Adams really wants to have a cage match with Jefferson for about 12 years.
2: Yeah. Well, I think they know this could blow up their friendship. They have to talk about it after the Missouri Compromise because you just can't avoid it after that. And I think they both became aware of the fact that this was going to break the country sooner or later. They both say that in different ways. They may have been surprised that it took until 1861 to happen, but they both knew it was coming at that point because it's such an irony that it's Jefferson's greatest contribution to the country is the Louisiana Purchase. And yet this is the thing that's going to break the country because as the country moves west, every single new state is going to be faced with this question, slave or free? And it's going to raise the issue again. And it's not just a moral issue. It's a political issue. Who gets more Congress people? Who gets more senators? So it's such a fraught topic. Adams had never raised it with Jefferson before that.
1: He'd never,
2: raised
1: not it, once.
2: Not once, because he knows it's too sensitive. I think Adams, like many at the time, many Northerners, wanted union. You know, to have union was the most important thing. I mean, Daniel Webster would basically put his political career on union because you have to make a choice in a way. We're going to compromise with the South on slavery. We're saying it's because we for union. And I think Adams was in that camp. Of course, you know, by 1820, they start to realize this isn't going away and this is going to break us. And they both write different letters to different people saying this is bad. This is very bad for the country. And it is going to be the thing that ultimately destroys the union.
1: A fire bell in the night, says Jefferson, and he says this is this line of demarcation.
2: Yeah.
1: This only ends one way, and he was, of course, right.
2: And Adams writes to his daughter-in-law and says, you would think me mad if I told you my fears of what's going to happen to the country. So they both recognize it because they're intelligent men who understand how this is going to go. I think it's an extraordinary moment.
1: So one of the things I've discovered about Jefferson in now a lifetime of looking at him is that he had this aura. And I don't know how he communicated it, Jim, but he made sure that everyone that got to know him knew that there was a sort of a condition that you don't confront this issue directly. People tiptoed around it, around him, or they didn't bring it up. But all of his most serious Enlightenment friends, from Condorcet to Lafayette to Adams to Franklin, were abolitionists. And they all knew that Jefferson had this terrible problem at the core of his character and his life. And yet it became clear somehow that the tacit agreement was that to be close to Thomas Jefferson was not to bring it up, which is a pretty astonishing quiet power that Jefferson had over other people.
2: It is. It's true. I hadn't really thought about that. Yeah, there is that, the carriage ride that when Lafayette in 1824 visits Monticello, the report from, I'm forgetting the name of the guy who took them on this carriage ride, but he reported that Lafayette did raise the subject, saying, you know, I expected when I came back here that slavery would be dealt with. That would be the first time Lafayette brought that up, right? But you're absolutely right that people would not confront him on it. You didn't want to upset Jefferson. He was such a nice guy to be with and so polite himself. And it would have been so impolite to raise this awful topic. And particularly, you know, everybody knew about Sally Hemings by this point because James Callender had written about it. And you wouldn't want to go near that because it was so insulting to your host or to your friend.
1: Yeah, I think you're right. So as long as we're there on Callender, so Callender is this person from the British Isles who comes to Philadelphia. Jefferson realizes that he's a good hothead and a scurrilous journalist, and he encourages him to write on behalf of liberty and the small R Republicans and so on. And then he somehow turns his attention away when Callender's attacking Adams in the most vicious sort of way. Well, then, as you know, Jefferson's daughter Mariah dies in 1804 in April, and Abigail Adams comes out of a long, angry silence. One of my favorite moments in the whole story, and she writes this condolence letter to Jefferson and basically says, I'm paraphrasing, but even though I think you're a schnook, and even though a long time ago I lost any real respect for you, I remember that moment when your daughter came to Europe and I befriended her, and I see now that she's died, and I can't help but reach out to you with a parent's sympathy for what you must be going through. And then Jefferson, as you know, makes one of the colossal mistakes of his life. Instead of just saying, thank you, madam, I so appreciate that, you know, the tares have been sown between us, but don't, you know, all that stuff that Jefferson would be likely to say, he says, and one thing only has really bothered me about your husband when he left office, the midnight appointments and putting people in office that were my sworn enemies. And he said, this was ungentlemanly and maybe not even constitutional. Man, did he touch off her wrath. Tell us what happened.
2: He ends that letter by saying, but I have forgiven him.
1: Yeah, I forgive him.
2: And boy, oh boy, you forgive him after what you did with James Callender? And she just tears into him. It's, I can't quote lines I wish I could from the letter, but it's a beauty. And by the end of it, Jefferson has decided I will never have another word with that woman ever. And it becomes one of the conditions that he sets with Benjamin Rush when he agrees later to correspond with Adams is she shall never be mentioned.
1: I don't think anybody that we have a document for has ever been harder on him to his face than Abigail Adams in 1804. And she, first of all, she gave him a lesson in the Constitution. She said, well, I've read the Constitution. My husband was president until March 4th, 1801, and that means he can appoint anyone he wants. That's his duty as president, so stop talking about his midnight appointments. And secondly, then she says, and it beautifully, not mentioning Sally Hemings, of course, but she says, so the serpent that you cherished has bit you, and then she's just done. So then Jefferson writes back and tries to explain himself, but he's lying now. And then finally, they just stop. And as you say, when Rush brings them back together in 1811 and 1812, Jefferson says, one condition, she shall never be mentioned again. That doesn't hold. After a while, things soften and they exchange a couple of stiff little letters.
2: Yes, it holds for a while. In fact, he mentions it to Rush. He sends the entire correspondence to Rush so that Rush can see how terrible Abigail had been to him. And Rush writes back and says, essentially, I understand, but still, you should really consider this. I think that's in 1811. It's really not until later on, after Edward Coles, who's a neighbor of Jefferson's, visits John Adams, and he says some nice things to Adams that Jefferson has said about Adams, and Adams then says, I've always loved Jefferson, and I love him still. And Coles reports this back to Jefferson, and Jefferson says, this is enough. And that's when they can communicate again. But it's an extraordinary story. I mean, we haven't mentioned how the dream, the great dream that Rush has that he writes to Adams about in 1809, he says, I have had a dream. This is, by the way, I should say, the Philadelphia physician, Dr. Benjamin Rush, who was a mutual friend of each of theirs.
1: Signer of the Declaration, advisor to the Lewis and Clark expedition, the hero of the yellow fever crisis in 1793 in Philadelphia. This is a great man and the father of American dream psychology. And he has an actual dream.
2: And he's an actual dream, and he dreams. It's an odd dream because in this dream, he's handed a book, and then he reads from a book. It's a history written in the future that says that Adams and Jefferson reconciled and then they die at nearly the same time and go up to heaven. So it's extraordinary. And he writes this to Adams, and Adams basically says, dream on, Rush. But that's sort of the beginning of this. And it's finally on January 1st, 1812, Adams writes to Jefferson this rather awkward letter, stiff, but also he talks about homespun. And Jefferson thinks he's talking about pieces of cloth, which is literally what homespun is. But in fact, he's talking about a pamphlet that John Quincy Adams.
1: Well, but you have to remember that the enclosure of the books didn't come with the letter. So Jefferson said, what is homespun?
2: Yes, right. So Jefferson writes this long, wonderful thing about Virginia homespun, comparing the cloths of New England to the cloths of Virginia. So it gets off to a bit of a misunderstanding. To jump ahead a bit to when Abigail does finally go onto the bottom of a letter that John's writing and writes a little note just to say hi. It's in the summer of 1813, which is such an extraordinary summer in this correspondence, because I think, I don't know if you agree, but the whole thing kind of clunks along awkwardly in the first couple of years. But that summer, a few things happen. Benjamin Rush dies. Nabby Adams, the daughter of John and Abigail, is dying of breast cancer at home. And there's some other things that are happening, but Abigail writes this note. And then Jefferson writes back, and by the time Abigail gets that back, Nabby Adams has died. They really come back together again over grief. So many times grief does join them. It's this human thing they share over everything else.
1: Yeah, so Nabby dies of breast cancer. It's just excruciating to think of the mastectomies that she had to endure without anesthetic. And it was just a horrible story about medicine in this era. And then she dies, and Jefferson learns of this, and he writes a letter of condolence to John Adams, and then this is Jefferson at his absolute finest. And Adams says, the best letter that ever was, and oh my goodness, and thank you. And so Jefferson has this grace that you talked about earlier in our conversation. And when Jefferson's on at full grace, there's nothing like it in American history. I mean, he can write the best condolence letter in the world.
2: The letter he writes in 1818 when Abigail dies is extraordinary. It's hard not to tear up.
1: I do. I choke up every time.
2: It's extraordinary. And it's not like just like he's a good writer. It's he means it.
1: You know that his own grief is in that letter.
2: Yes. And remember, they've known each other for 50 years. Their families were together when they were together in France. Jefferson got the news from Lafayette that his youngest daughter had died of whooping cough back in Virginia. They've been through so much grief together. You know, the Adamses lost Nabby Adams. They lost the daughter to breast cancer. They earlier lost a son, Charles.
1: Charles to alcoholism, and Thomas was hardly better.
2: Yep. You see these recognitions, particularly as they get older, of that they are human before anything else. And by the end, they are expressing great affection for each other. And it's quite wonderful.
1: But as we've said before, Jim, Adams did the heavy lifting.
2: Yeah.
1: He's the one who kept it going. Jefferson wrote one letter to about four from Adams. Adams was always early on, especially wanted to keep picking fights with Jefferson. I demand that you say this. I demand that you explain this. You were wrong about this. I want to explain myself. And Jefferson's always, let's just bring this. He doesn't say this, but let's bring this down. Let's talk about weather. Let's talk about things that are innocuous. Let's talk about areas where we both agree. And I'm disappointed in Jefferson. I guess that's the only reason that the correspondence could survive this moment. But I would have liked it if they had really tried to explain themselves to each other in this correspondence. And Jefferson just didn't want to go there. It is also important to remember that Jefferson is a celebrity now, and Adams is alone up in Massachusetts. So Jefferson's deluged with letters. And Adams is lonely and wanting correspondence.
2: Jefferson is getting about 25 letters a week, and he responds to every one of them at some length. He's getting visitors constantly. He is a huge celebrity. That's true. And so he doesn't have the time. But also, it's, as we sort of began by talking about this, Jefferson is more in Adams' mind than Adams is in Jefferson's mind. I think that's just the way it was. Jefferson had more things. Of course, he's founding the University of Virginia in these last years. He's got a lot going on. If you think of that, I think it's extraordinary how much he does respond to Adams. He does take Adams up on some of Adams' sort of metaphysical musings.
1: As long as it's about Plato or classical literature.
2: Jefferson takes him on and responds to this, but he ends the letter by saying, you know, but I'm not really somebody who likes to talk about these things I know nothing about. If I know one thing, it's that I love you. And that's what matters. And that's the only time I think Jefferson ever uses the word love towards Adams. And it's It's beautiful. I think it's in 1819. He will respond to Adams's letters, and it's quite extraordinary, given that he's really trying to figure out, like, where the wells are supposed to go in the university, or who to hire, or where to get the wooden guns.
1: I ought to get extensions on his loans just to survive another 6 months.
2: I mean,
1: he's being engulfed by debt. So, and you know, there's this also this moment pretty late in the correspondence where an Adams document that's really from many decades before that's really awful about Jefferson, just some really loathsome attack on Jefferson surfaces. And Adams is just like, uh-oh, here we go. This is going to do it. This is going to break the friendship. And Jefferson writes back this beautiful letter saying, that was then. In the moment, we probably overstated things. You should not lose a minute's sleep over this. And Adams just gushes with gratitude when he gets that letter from Jefferson.
2: It's extraordinary. It's a wonderful moment. Adams, back, I think it was in 1803, when Adams was still really fuming for how he'd lost the election and how he'd been treated by Jefferson. It's a relative named Cunningham. I think it was John Cunningham.
1: Right.
2: Cunningham goads him into saying that he's like, I will say nothing of Jefferson. And then he goes ahead and says it.
1: Of course, he can't help himself.
2: He can't help himself. And he says, terrible, you know, Jefferson's leading our country to disarray. But what's so wonderful is Jefferson writes this letter preemptively. Jefferson hasn't even seen the Adams letter yet, but he's just saying, look, I want you to know when I see this, I don't care. I don't care. We're not going to let this guy. And I should say that the reason this came up again in 1823 was that Cunningham had committed suicide, and his son had Adams had always said to Cunningham, never show these letters. Well, the son took him for political reasons, because the son did not like John Quincy Adams, and published them. And Jefferson knew this, and he said, there's no way we're going to let, you know, this guy is trying to divide us, do this to us. The response is, we're at the breakfast table, and my granddaughter brings this letter in, and we all read it. The most wonderful letter that was ever written.
1: Exactly. That's just, it makes me tear up again when I see that. This is where Jefferson is at his finest. So another thing that really strikes me, Jim, is the difference in their senses of humor. Jefferson essentially doesn't have a sense of